0: The office was created in 2018 to boost public trust in local government, but its reputation was tarnished recently by a series of veiled high-profile prosecutions. That includes the state's cases against South Jersey power broker George Norcross and the corrections officers involved with a violent cell extraction at the Edna Mann Women's Prison. New Jersey Attorney General Jennifer Davenport said the reorganization will more efficiently and effectively deploy resources. The reorganization is effective Tuesday.
1: NYPD officials say this summer was one of the safest in New York City history, despite the fact that crime tends to spike in warmer months. WNYC's Brittany Krickstein has more.
2: Shootings, murders, robberies, and burglaries all continued to decline in August, as they have all year. Even crime in the city's public housing complexes and subway systems continued to go down this summer, according to police data. Brooklyn District Attorney Eric Gonzalez says residents in his borough are finally noticing a difference after years of worrying about the crime spike during the pandemic.
3: People are starting to feel safe on their block and their communities again, and having their kids go to and from school and go to the park. I can tell you just a few years ago, people told me the opposite.
2: Experts say violent crime has also been dropping consistently across the rest of the country.
1: Right now it's 81 degrees in lower Manhattan. We're going to see a low around 70 tonight. Some showers and thunderstorms are possible. Much of the same tomorrow. Humid with highs in the mid-80s. It's WNYC on a Thursday, 8:06.
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7: This is On Point. I'm Meghna Chakrabarty. Bob Wilson has spent almost his entire life working in oil and gas fields in Washington County, Ohio.
8: I'm 67 years old. I've been in the oil and gas business for 51 years.
7: Bob runs about 170 wells with his wife and son. And after more than five decades, he knows that it's normal for oil and gas wells to sometimes, quote, water out. That means when water leaks through the surrounding rock and interferes with drilling. But about 7 years ago, Bob began noticing something strange.
8: I've seen wells fill up with water before, but normally it's just dead water. You don't get anything. But these wells, they just acted different than anything I've ever seen. I noticed if I pumped them real hard and shut the casing off, they would pressure up and pump off. So that told me that the water was coming from the perforations in the well. But the minute you open it back up and let the pressure off, the water's right back again.
7: Basically, every time Bob pumped out the water, more would return at high pressure.
8: I've got several wells that, you know, flow water to surface. You open any valve you want to, it's like opening a spigot on a sink. There's no gas, no oil, and it's water pushing water.
7: And the water itself was salty. And Bob says it smelled terrible.
8: If you catch it in like a plastic jug or something, it'll kind of turn a little bit orange looking. You can still see through it, but it's not clear like tap water.
7: So Bob started looking for where the water was coming from. Turns out, just up the road from some of his leases, there's an injection well. These are structures that are created to deal with wastewater generated by the oil and gas extraction process known as hydraulic fracturing, or fracking. In order to get oil and gas out of the ground, water, sand, and chemicals are pumped underground at high pressure to crack deeply buried rock and release the fossil fuels. Some of that liquid eventually returns to the surface, and it's highly toxic. More than 90% of the time, the best solution is to get rid of the contaminated water by injecting it back into the ground thousands of feet deep. The EPA says more than 2 billion gallons of oil and gas-related wastewater gets pumped into injection wells every day. Ohio is home to more than 200 of these wells. The idea is, once the fluid is way back down there, it's supposed to stay deep underground. But in Bob's case, that wasn't happening.
8: You know, I've having three or four wells a week go down, so I called the ODNR and I told them that I believe that the disposal wells were flooding my production wells out. And they didn't want to talk about it. They said, can't happen. It's not possible. Click. I mean, they wouldn't even discuss it. So next week, I'd be down three or four more wells, and I'd call them back, and same story. They absolutely didn't want to talk to me.
7: ODNR is the Ohio Department of Natural Resources, the state agency responsible for regulating oil, gas, and injection wells. And I want to make something very clear right here. Bob's own wells aren't fracking wells. They're conventionally drilled wells, completely different technique, and that one that uses far less wastewater. The fracking was happening elsewhere, and the injection wells from the fracking process are what were contaminating his own wells. So Bob kept calling. He spent tens of thousands of dollars trying to repair his affected wells. Eventually, state inspectors collected some samples of the water, and in 2020, the agency confirmed what Bob had been saying all along.
8: It was like a 43-page letter. And it had test results and stuff in there. And, you know, they confirmed that it was, even though it couldn't happen, they confirmed that it was disposal water. And just so you know, these disposal companies were injecting water at 4,000 foot down to 6,000 foot. And it migrated up to my wells that are 1,800 to 2,000 foot deep.
7: Today, Bob says 50 of his 170 oil and gas wells are completely flooded with this contaminated fracking water. And because of what's happening, Bob's income is one-third of what it was just 7 years ago because he's lost so much production.
8: We work all month long, and I still don't mind working, but at the end of the month, you all feel like you're a little bit better off than you was at the start of it. It's not that way anymore. We're going backwards, and it seems like you're just spinning your wheels, you know what I mean? We're not gaining anything.
7: And the consequences extend beyond Bob's business. He is the main natural gas supplier for about 250 rural households in southeast Ohio, and he's not sure he can serve them anymore.
8: Last winter, February, was really, really cold, and we just ran out of gas. We didn't have enough, and people call, you know, raising devil, say, you know, we're out of gas, come and do something. Well, you know, when you're out of gas, you're out of gas, and or somebody say, well, turn on some more gas. Well, it's wide open. We don't have any more gas. And I can tell you, I've got landowners that I have wells on that have had free gas to their homes from their property, you know, on wells that I own for 60 years. And because of this problem, they don't have it anymore. And like I said, there's no other alternative gas source in this area, so they either have to convert to propane, if that's possible, or go electric. And, you know, if you go electric, you've got to change, you know, furnaces, hot water tanks, and all that stuff. So I feel bad, you know, for all these people, but I didn't cause this.
7: Well, at least three other conventional oil and gas operators have also reported flooded wells in the past couple of years. And there are broader concerns about why this wastewater can travel as far as it does underground, where it's going, and whether it could eventually threaten drinking water in the area. Now, we reached out to a company that operates some of these injection wells in Washington County, Ohio. Deep Rock Disposal Solutions is one of them. And their attorney, Laura Goines, sent us a lengthy statement, which includes this, that on July 2nd, Deep Rock voluntarily paused operations at one of their wells in Washington County, Ohio. This was following a request from the Ohio Department of Natural Resources. The statement says, quote, operations remain paused in accordance with Deep Rock's voluntary cooperation. This measure was taken solely out of an abundance of caution and out of a desire to fully cooperate with state regulators to best protect the local community and the environment, end quote. We'll hear more from this statement from Deep Rock Disposal Solutions, an injection well company, a little bit later. Now, Marietta, Ohio, is the largest city in Washington County, Ohio. It's home to over 13,000 people, and Marietta is now at the center of a growing national debate over these injection wells. What happens when wastewater created by America's fracking boom simply does not stay where it's supposed to? So let's start with David Jeffrey. He's a geology professor at Marietta College who's been studying what's happening underground in this part of Ohio. He's also a former geologist with BP, and he joins us from Marietta, Ohio. Professor Jeffrey, welcome to On Point.
9: Hi, thanks for having me, Meghna.
7: So let's get a little bit deeper understanding about what's in this fracking wastewater. What makes it so toxic?
9: Well, I'm not an expert on the wastewater itself. I'm more of an expert on the subsurface geology mm-hmm. and the geological analysis that will go on. But there are materials that help the fluids that when they pressure up and they get into the subsurface, they break into the natural country rock. And then they must have materials in them to help them flow better. And then they carry some sand or ceramic spheres with them called proppant that can get into the cracks and when the material comes back out. So there are chemicals in them to help the fluids flow back out of those cracks after the fracturing happens so that they can clean them up. And then what they're getting out is the oil and gas after that.
7: Mm-hmm. Well, I believe you wrote in the Ohio Capital Journal that generally speaking, fracking wastewater has, because of how it's actually injected into the ground and the things that it picks up, heavy metals, toxins, even possibly sometimes radioactive material. I mean, to put a...
9: saline fluids go down into the ground, into the shales, they can pick up things like radium from the... bedrock down there. All those shales have a lot of those radioactive materials. So apparently that's where that comes from. And from what I understand, some of the trucks that transport that material from the frack sites, wherever they are in Pennsylvania, actually do register fairly radioactive, even after they've dumped their fluids at the injection site. So that's also a concern, that there could be radioactivity in some of these fluids as well, radium and other things.
7: Okay, so I understand that fracking wastewater, 90% of the time, the best option to dispose of it are these injection wells. And why is that?
9: Well, absolutely. It's usually a very safe process to do it if the geology is studied correctly. And when, like in the oil industry, when we're studying the subsurface, we do a subsurface analysis in which we try to understand at great lengths the reservoir that we're going to be pumping the material into. We're going to be trying to study the trap system that's going to be holding the material and then make sure that there's some sort of a seal. And that sort of a geological subsurface analysis is one of the things that all major oil companies base their economics for all of their wells on. They need to be sure because it's a very risky endeavor. So anyways, places that would be good areas to inject these types of toxic fluids, in my opinion, would be places like already depleted oil and gas fields, where we have a pretty good understanding of what the reservoir rock is, what the porosity and permeability is. We have good understandings of what the structural orientations of the layers are. And then we have a good understanding of what the seal is of the system there that's going on. Yeah. So we basically call it the petroleum system. And we try to understand that, well, if we're trying to get the fluid out of the ground, that we can be sure that it's down there. And if we're putting fluids into the ground, make sure that it can stay there and be able to demonstrate that.
7: Right. To put it more simply, and correct me if I'm wrong, Professor Jeffrey, but the idea with these injection wells is that you find sites where you can inject fracking wastewater, as we heard from Bob, 4,000 to 6,000 feet, so more than a mile underground. And by virtue not just of the depth, but the kind of rock and soil that the wastewater is being injected into and the pressures that it's subjected to, it's supposed to stay down there, right?
9: Absolutely. And like I was mentioning before, the requirements for any sort of fluid accumulation in the subsurface are the reservoir, the trap, and the seal. And when we look at the rocks that are around here, it looks like the reservoir rocks are fairly impermeable and not very porous. And we don't have a really good trap to find. And it looks like the seal has been breached by natural fractures in this region.
7: Okay, so I'm going to ask you more about exactly what that means when we come back. This is On Point.
10: 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I'm Ion Levinson. Coming up at 9 on Latino USA, we're going to hear the story of the tiniest of dog breeds with the biggest attitude, Chihuahuas. So we're going to hear how they went from spirit guides in ancient Mexico to contemporary TV stars. That's coming up at 9 here on WNYC. At 10, it's Q from the CBC, and tonight we'll listen to a conversation with the actor Lana Condor. She is in the new Wile E. Coyote movie, or actually, let's see what it's called, Coyote versus Acme. She plays the young law-earned intern as Wiley takes that Acme, that darn Acme Corporation, to court. So that's coming up at 10 here on WNYC. Looks like we've got a nice Labor Day weekend in store. For the rest of tonight, mostly cloudy, very slight chance of thunderstorms, humid with lows in the lower 70s. But Friday looks okay, partly sunny, very slight chance of showers and thunderstorms in the afternoon. Humid, highs in the mid-80s, and then we're sunny Saturday, Sunday, and Monday, Labor Day. High around 80 on Saturday, high around 70 on Sunday and Labor Day, highs in the upper 70s.
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7: You're back with On Point. I'm Meghna Chakrabarty, and today we're taking a very close look at the town of Marietta, Ohio. It's a town of 13,000 people in Washington County, Ohio. And Marietta right now is dealing with the wastewater, or the byproduct of fracking, which is this wastewater that's genuine. Most of the time, it's injected deep underground to get rid of it. 4,000 to 6,000 feet, this fracking water. But the problem is, in Marietta, Ohio, and the surrounding county, some of that water from these so-called injection wells is getting to places where it shouldn't be. And there are now concerns about the drinking water supply, even in Marietta. David Jeffrey joins us. He's a professor at Marietta College. And Professor Jeffrey, just before the break, you were saying that most of the circumstances around the injection wells in Washington County would seem to be ideal, except you wrote in the Ohio Capital Journal something very interesting. You said that tests indicate that something is fracking the wastewater. Like, what exactly does that mean?
9: Well, what I might have said, you can never say whatever that ends up in the journal. But let me see. When you pump things down at high pressures, you might actually unintentionally frack the subsurface. So initially, that was one of my thoughts, that perhaps the stuff was escaping because we were actually inducing fractures into that area. But now I've sort of changed my opinion a little bit, and I think the main avenue are basically natural fractures. Okay. There might be some fracture stimulation unintentionally going on down there by the injection wells, but I think that it's these natural open fractures. And down in the subsurface, oil and gas drillers are usually familiar with the fact that when you drill a well, there's something called borehole breakout that shows that the natural stress regime in the area is actually pushing slightly, and that stress actually causes part of the wellbore to fall and slough off into the hole, and that gives us an indication of what the direction of the primary stress is. And what that stress does, it pushes very gently on fractures, and fractures that are parallel to that stress will be pushed shut, but fractures that are perpendicular can be held open.
7: Right.
9: And so that's what I think is probably going on right now. But if you let me jump back a little bit,
7: sure.
9: I think the main piece of data that sort of put me over to supporting Bob and his folks is basically those pressures of those wells. I'm looking at a graph here that has well pressures from tubing and casing pressures that in the 2023 were down at 20 or 50 PSI. And over the last 2 years, up until the end of this data in April or so, those have risen to 340 PSI. So the 20 to 50 is sort of the normal depleted well pressure for some of these Berea wells. And they've been producing 80 years, which is kind of incredible for a little 8-foot thick layer of sandstone. And in this case, I bet that this is indicating to us that there's a really big connectivity between the

0: natural fractures in the rock. Okay, so I can actually see these arrows of transport from, you know, several thousand feet down. Then wastewater can follow these natural fractures back up to the surface. And to your point, there's this Berea layer where also the wastewater can sort of travel sort of horizontally along the surface. So, or like just under the surface. So I get that there we have not just the composition of the layers of rock, but also these rising pressures that are pushing this wastewater closer to the surface than was ever intended. Now, let me ask you one more question here about the geology, and then we're going to get to the deeper issue of like what to do about it. But I keep mentioning this concern over drinking water. I mean, it is one thing. It's bad enough for Bob for his wells to go offline because of this injection well water getting into his wells. But You've also mentioned that there could potentially be concerns over drinking water sources in Marietta. Why?
1: Well, because if you look at the diagram that I made that shows the fracture systems, we already know that the fluids are coming up through the vast Ohio Shale. It's a super thick. Initially, I would have thought, I was a doubter too. I thought, well, that stuff probably isn't going to be coming up through the Ohio Shale unless. And so that's what coming up 3,000 or more feet up to that through open fractures. And the fluids in the subsurface move from high pressure to low pressure. So the Berea was the initial probably magnet that was pulling that stuff towards it because it is such low pressure. And then those fluids, as they get into the Berea, will migrate towards the wellbores because those are pulling even harder. But if there are fractures going all the way up through that Ohio Shale, I think it's incredibly likely there's I don't think anybody can say, oh, it's just going to stop there then. I think it's likely, especially if they're seeing pressures within these wells at 350 to 370 PSI, that it's coming up to the surface. And we have a number of unverified examples of fluids strangely popping up at the surface into a place called Lake Vito. I've even seen some frothy fluids coming out of an outcrop that's not too far from one of the injection wells. And there may be some new data that's coming up. I don't know if Susan has something to say about that as well. But our aquifers, as the fluids in the Berea sandstone move farther and farther afield, they've gone as far as 5 miles from the injection well. They get closer and closer to the local aquifers, which are basically the gravelly sands that are underneath the Muskingum and the Ohio rivers.
0: Okay, so again, you have to forgive me for basically putting this in layperson's terms. The same forces and natural fractures that are pushing the injection well wastewater into places like Bob's own oil and gas wells could push them along natural fractures towards aquifers that are used for drinking water in Marietta. That's kind of the simple way to put it, yeah?
1: Yeah.
0: Okay.
1: And the aquifers pull pretty hard, too, on lowering pressure. So they're another low-pressure sink in the area.
0: Okay. So you mentioned Susan, and I'd like to introduce her into the conversation now, Susan Vessels. She's president of the Marietta City Council and a lifelong Republican as well. And she joins us also from Marietta, Ohio. Susan Vessels, welcome to On Point.
2: Hi, Magna. Thanks for having me.
0: Okay. So first of all, tell us, not only as an elected official, but as a resident of Marietta, when did you first become aware that there may be an issue with the wastewater from these injection wells, an issue with what's happening in Marietta?
2: Well, I've lived in Marietta since 2003 and served on city council since 2020. I was not aware of any dangers associated with oil field waste disposal until the late spring and summer of 2025. Through the efforts of Buckeye Environmental Network, communicating with local officials, there was a first meeting with Warren Water officials. I believe it was in May of 2025. And I actually had a counselor, Erin O'Neill, attend that meeting. And she said, Susan, she reported back to me, Susan, there's an incredible interest in this. There were a few hundred people, I guess, at the Warren High School at that meeting. I just filed that away in my mind, but didn't really begin thinking about this until Bev Reed of Buckeye Environmental

0: Dental and D. Arnold, who later was a founding member of Washington County for Safe Drinking Water, came to a water committee meeting in early July. And they said, you should know that just outside your city limits, there are currently four injection wells that are permitted to inject 5,000 barrels a day each. So you currently have permitted 20,000 42-gallon barrels of oil-filled waste a day just outside of your city limits. And then they informed us after that there were at that time in early July of 2025, two pending permits for additional wastewater injection wells just outside the city limits.
1: Have you seen have tests revealed thus far any indication that some of this wastewater is getting into the drinking water aquifers for Marietta?
0: Currently, we do not have any information showing that it is in our aquifers. There was a once every 10 years, there's a requirement that a nuclear test is done on the aquifers, and our aquifer did pass that last June of 2025. But the concern is that this waste is making it in this county and surrounding and in Noble County as well, just north of us. This waste is making it from the injection zone to the surface. And if it's making it, you know, it's made it to the surface in nearby Vito Lake, which is about 9 miles west of Marietta. So after studying this, sort of think of it as akin to a game of Russian roulette for this community with our geology. If it can make it up in certain areas, it was just a matter of time with the volumes and the amount of waste that's being injected that our aquifers are placed at unnecessary risk.
1: Okay. So I understand that the city of Marietta, in order to try to not have to play this game of Russian roulette anymore, has tried some legislative action, including passing a moratorium on injection wells. Can you tell me more about that, Susan?
0: Yes. Well, after we initially learned about this, in early July, I thought we're going to do a committee of the whole. That's a meeting where every member of council is required to attend. And the purpose of that was to educate the council on injection wells, because last summer we really didn't know anything. We didn't understand anything. And so at that meeting, we invited petroleum engineers, representatives from the injection well companies, politicians, licensed geologists, PhD geologists. And we had a 3-hour meeting and we learned a lot. And the reason why that was extremely important was because I had mentioned earlier that there were two pending permits. One was for a class one. A third permit application was filed just prior to that meeting in the end of July. And the council motioned that we respond within the 15-day time limit with a comment and objection letter to the Ohio Department of Natural Resources. And so I think that is probably because of the short timeline, the first time that a city has ever responded to one of these wells. So once we learned about the risk that we were being placed under, there was a counselor, Mike Scales, thought we should do a moratorium resolution because ultimately the council doesn't have any power to stop this or to protect the city other than to request that the state legislature and the governor ask for new rules.
1: So, Susan, can I just jump in on that point?
0: Yes,
1: because I
0: please.
1: Think it's really important. So even if a moratorium was passed, which I think it was in Marietta,
0: it was
1: enforcing it is a totally different issue. And so actually on that point, we spoke with Jessica Archer, who is president of the advocacy group Washington County for Safe Drinking Water. And she says, and as I'm sure you're familiar with, Susan, that now Marietta is trying to get a lot more support from the state level.
2: at the local level, we don't have the authority to enforce this moratorium. It has to be enforced by the governor and by the legislature. And we have not been getting any traction up there. So one of the things that our group did was we got 9 of the local water authorities together, and they each passed their own moratorium. So now we've got the city moratorium, the 9 local water authorities. Those were all delivered to Columbus as well.
1: So, Susan, let me follow up on that. If all of these moratoriums have been transmitted to the state level, have you received any support from the Ohio State Legislature or the governor's office?
0: Well, the first moratorium resolution was a city's resolution. Mm-hmm. That was passed last October 2nd. Mayor Schlicker and I delivered that physically to the governor's office last October 24th. And we also delivered cover letters with QR codes linking to that particular resolution for each of the 99 state representatives and the 33 state senators, and physically also delivered it to the Ohio Department of Natural Resources and had a meeting with Chief Fendel on that same day. But in the months that followed, the governor's office did not so much as acknowledge receipt, even with a letter saying thank you for dropping this off. No movement from the state legislature, mm-hmm. or the state Senate.
1: Yeah.
0: And so that's really what motivated working toward getting the other entities in the county with authority over water to produce their own moratorium resolutions. Because if the city's doesn't hold any weight in Columbus, maybe the city plus another 8 entities with authority. Yeah.
1: Let me get Professor Jeffrey back in here, because Professor Jeffrey, I was very taken with how Susan described, like, that Marietta does not want to keep having to play Russian roulette, right, with the addition of more injection wells when there's already a known problem with transport, subsurface transport of this wastewater. I'm wondering, Professor, that even if both city and county or possibly even state-level moratoria were put in place and enforced, that wouldn't necessarily stop the problem that's already happening with this wastewater moving.
3: That's right.
1: Yeah, go ahead.
3: Yeah, it's already there, and it's under fairly high pressure, and it's moving away. In fact, when they did stop the injection just a few weeks ago, one of the landowners, Bob Wilson, actually told me that as soon as they stopped the injection, you could see the pressure suddenly start to drop off again, so giving us indication that there is a direct connection between those injection wells and the and his producing Berea wells.
1: Okay, so you're saying stopping injection in the wells, injection wells that already exist.
3: Yes.
1: Okay, hang on for just a second, because we got to just take another quick break here. We are talking about Marietta, Ohio. It sits in Washington County, Ohio, and how the city is trying to deal with the outcomes of the injection wells that surround Marietta, Ohio. These are wells that are used to inject fracking wastewater deep underground. The problem is that wastewater is moving to where it's not supposed to be. So we'll be back. This is On Point.
4: Thanks for joining us. It's WNYC. Coming up at 9 on Latino USA, it's going to be a story about a dog. The story of the tiniest of dog breeds with the biggest attitude, Chihuahuas. We're going to hear how they went from spirit guides in ancient Mexico to contemporary television stars. That's coming up at 9 here on WNYC. At 10 o'clock, it's Q, and we'll listen to a conversation with the actor Lana Condor. For tomorrow, partly sunny skies, a slight chance of showers and thunderstorms in the afternoon. Very humid with highs in the mid-80s.
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1: You're back with On Point. I'm Meghna Chakrabarty, and Susan Vessels joins us today. She's president of the Marietta City Council in Marietta, Ohio. And David Jeffrey is with us as well. He's a professor of geology at Marietta College. And we're talking about these injection wells. These are wells that go 4,000 to 6,000 feet down into the ground that are used to dispose of fracking wastewater and the impact that's actually having on Marietta, Ohio right now. And I just want to read a little bit more of a statement that we received from one of these injection well companies. It's Deep Rock Disposal Solutions, and we received a statement from Laura Goines, an attorney with the company. And Professor Jeffrey, once I read the statement, I'm going to ask you to respond to it, because Goines says that their preliminary findings, they say they retained a third-party set of experts to investigate what they call the allegations of this brine migration. And the Deep Rock Disposal Solution statement says, quote, "The preliminary findings by independent hydrogeologic and engineering analyses indicate that brine from Deep Rock's wells, injection wells, have not migrated outside their intended injection formation. Furthermore, data provided by ODNR suggests that brine presence in nearby wells is more likely attributable to the issues with well construction and mechanical integrity in those wells." How do you respond to that, Professor Jeffries?
3: Well, as I was saying before the initial shutdown of those wells, we could see the immediate response in the producing barrier wells, so those gas wells mm-hmm. that have been sort of flooded out. Those pressures started to go down, and of course that stuff is spreading. Is the pressures going down isn't necessarily a good thing. It means that that fluid is spreading outward. And if you map out the direction of the wells that it's impacting, they go sort of in a northeast, east, southwest direction, which is consistent with the major fracture orientation that would be the open fractures in this region. In fact, if you look at maps of where they're drilling horizontal wells to the northeast of here, they're perpendicular to that. So the geology of the area, those oil companies are trying to take advantage of that. Now, the I think sort of to back up on this, I think the root of all of this problem, I haven't seen any of the data from the third-party investigators or anything, but when you look at the permits for these initial wells, I haven't seen much in the way of any subsurface analysis associated with those. We've been trying to get the ODNR to show us if there was some sort of subsurface evaluation that got into the nitty-gritty of what the geology was, showing a structure, isopach. Well, that means thickness and sort of the shape of the mm-hmm. terrain down there. What is the porosity range? What are the environments of deposition? How compartmentalized it is?
1: I just want to be sure I'm hearing you correctly, that for these new wells that have been recently permitted, even though there's already existing concern over what's happening with the injection wells that are already in the ground, you're saying that you haven't seen evidence that there's been adequate subsurface exploration for where the new wells are proposed to go?
3: Yeah, some of the standard things that go on in the oil and gas industry, in which you would be trying to take, like, to your boss and saying, well, I think there's a prospect here, and these are the facts of the area. You would then, so like those maps I was talking about, you show those, you take them with a reservoir engineer, and you do an evaluation to show sort of how big of an area is it. If you are injecting, how far would that spread out and what direction?
1: Yeah.
3: And then none of that's apparent on the permits that I've seen.
1: I would believe, and correct me if I'm wrong, but this should be a requirement from, I guess, is it ODNR that's providing the permits?
3: That's the whole business, I think. And the most of the geology that I've seen is very sort of, you know, they're looking at some of the aquifers at the surface, but the subsurface analysis is not there. And when geologists are trying to drill wells, we also go through something called a risk analysis. Mm-hmm. There's a lot of risk that's associated with this, and we actually apply numbers to the likelihoods of what the ranges could be of the reservoir actually being there, what's the porosity, what's the permeability. And we put real numbers on those, and we actually use those numbers for reservoir trap and seal to whether they're there or not and what their effectiveness is.
1: You know, by
3: and
1: the
3: we incorporate that into our economics and into whether there are possible proof into the entire oil company's economics is basically uses those numbers.
1: Yeah, no, these risk assessments are absolutely critical, right? Because as you said, they not only factor into the engineering of any kind of oil and gas exploration, but the risk is also that can be quantified in terms of money later on. So I totally hear you on that. I'm just a little, it gives me pause to hear that even though there's already existing concerns that maybe there's a lack of regulatory requirement for new injection well exploration. I should say we reached out to state level officials, didn't hear back from any of them. But Susan Vessels, I want to just get your quick response to what Professor Jeffrey just said.
0: Yes, to what he said about, well,
1: or just what you think, you know, what think of this situation as a city councilor. Yeah.
0: Well, you know, what Deep Rock said that, you know, they don't have any evidence of you know, their wells migrating in this vicinity. You know, one of the items that I had in the city's comment and objection letter focused on the American Growers well, which belongs to Deep Rock. Mm-hmm. Last summer, Alliance Technical Group did testing of two Bereva wells in the vicinity of that Deep Rock American Growers injection well. And the Bereva well that was approximately 900 feet away came up positive for frac fluid stabilization chemicals, PFHXA and PFHPA. That frac fluid stabilization chemical was not found in a Bereva well that Alliance Technical Group tested that was 1.9 miles away. The interesting thing is that although we have frac fluid stabilization chemicals in that that Chris Marr Bereva well, those frac fluid stabilization chemicals are also found across the Ohio River. Those same chemicals are found in the drinking water in Williamstown, West Virginia. So what is there? Why is there frac fluid stabilization chemicals in the drinking water in West Virginia? ODNR has said in the response to the city's comment letter that it must have come through the air. Well, if it comes through the air, then why is it not in the Bereva well that's 2 miles away from the injection? But it is in the Bereva well that's 900 feet away and the aquifer that is 5,000 feet away.
1: Interesting. So, really interesting. You know, I want to actually just make something clear for all listeners, because the oil and gas industry is obviously hugely important, you know, in Ohio and surrounding states. And I don't want folks to come away with the wrong impression about both of your views on the oil and gas industry as a whole. I mean, Susan Vessels, do you support fracking or oil and gas extraction in Ohio, right?
0: Well, you know, I like electricity. I like to be able to heat my home, as do other people.
1: Yeah.
0: But it needs to be done in a safe way so that we do not put our drinking water at risk. And so that's why the moratorium resolution is asking that to stop injecting so close to our aquifers. And so if it can be done safely, wonderful. But it, under the current rules, it's not being done safely. The current rules allow the placement of these injection wells outside of any city with a as long as a population is, you know, cannot be inside of a city with a population in excess of 5,000. That's really the only rule. There's no consideration for the number of injection wells and how closely they are placed. The rules are just insufficient to protect cities.
1: Yeah.
0: So that's why we have to rely on the state legislature and the governor.
1: Okay.
0: To change.
1: Professor Jeffrey, I'll get to that same question with you just a little bit, but before we run out of time, you know, in order to do our due diligence here, we reached out to the Ohio Oil and Gas Association group. It's an industry group. And there we spoke with Mike Chadsey.
8: At the end of the day, if we got away from injection, that would slow down and arguably stop, you know, the Appalachian Basin of producing crude oil and natural gas, which matters because if you put Ohio, Pennsylvania, and West Virginia, and I'm not suggesting this, but if we became our own country, we would be the third largest natural gas producer in the world.
1: And by the way, that industry has also been booming because natural gas production in Appalachia has more than quadrupled since 2012. So obviously there's an equivalent growing need to get rid of that fracking wastewater. And Chad Z says there aren't many solutions other than injecting it locally.
8: What would be the other solutions? So one of them would be, you know, more trucking it out west, down south. And so that's more time on the road, more truck traffic, more transportation costs, fuel consumption, things of that nature.
1: Chadsey also told us that he has heard that Ohio has been characterized as a dumping ground for fracking wastewater. He and his group disagree. The Ohio Department of Natural Resources says roughly a third of the wastewater injected in the state comes from Pennsylvania and West Virginia, a third, meaning two-thirds, come from in-state fracking.
8: I've also heard that injection wells are not regulated. They are, very stringently, and they should be. We often hear that DNR is not paying attention or engaged. They do inspections. They do water testing regularly.
1: Okay, so that obviously brings us back to the deep concerns of Marietta, Ohio residents. Chadsey and his group says the response from state regulators, in their view, has been adequate. And if there's more evidence that Marietta's drinking water is being threatened, he says there are several ways to respond.
8: There's something called monitoring wells that can be drilled, you know, if let's say there's a 10-year flow pan between an injection well and an aquifer. And so the idea is you can put in a monitoring well to see if there's been any impacts. And then you can also do what's called an interceptor well, where you can pump that water out. You can also stop injecting. You can remove water and put it someplace else. And so there are multiple remedies, you know, should there be a need for that down the road. But right now, we're all just waiting to see what, if anything, the DNR says on this issue and what that path forward is.
1: Okay, so that's Mike Chadsey, Director of External Affairs for the Ohio Oil and Gas Association. Professor Jeffrey, Mike also said that his association's message to people in Marietta or Washington County, Ohio, is that, he says, injection wells are safe. There's no impact to drinking water. They're confident about that. I mean, your response.
3: Well, I think in this case in particular, I support injection wells. I mm-hmm. think he's correct in most of what he said. But I think the evidence here that we have with those rising pressures and that those fluids at the surface, it's not staying in the formation that is the Bass Island Dolomite, 4,500 feet underground. And when it's not staying there, it is actually coming up to these shallower formation, then that's a problem. Your injection project is a failure there.
1: Can I just ask a quick question? Actually an engineering question, very, very quickly, and a quick response would be appreciated. When the existing injection wells were first drilled and created, was there any evidence that or adequate exploration that showed that the natural fractures could actually transport the water far beyond their intended location? Did we know?
3: I don't think we knew it as well then. I think we discovered it through this process. So, I mean, it actually opens up quite an interesting conversation about how this oil and gas system works here. And in fact, it might actually indicate there's a huge, giant gas accumulation that's a basin-centered gas accumulation that we are also injecting fluids into the middle of and potentially hurting the porosity and permeability systems.
1: Yeah, I just wanted to ask because I suppose a lot of people were wondering, well, did they know it during their first explorations? And if so, why did the injection wells go in? But if we didn't, that's one thing. But now we have evidence that this brine is being transported. And so, Susan, I wanted to go back to you in terms of, just clearly, what do you want to have happen now? You've talked about the concern and the moratorium you'd like to be enforced over new wells. But as Professor Jeffrey said, there seems to be evidence already that the existing injection wells, when the one that you had mentioned, they stopped pumping wastewater into it, that also helped too. I mean, do you want something done with the existing wells, Susan?
0: Yes, the moratorium resolutions, all nine of them, asked to stop all current injection of waste within 6 miles of our aquifers. I think that that's an extremely easy ask. Perhaps it should be farther. The 6 miles was chosen because of the Redbird study showing that waste was migrating horizontally 5.43 miles and to the surface in the western part of the county. So, our aquifers, there are three aquifers plus Williamstown, West Virginia, are all located between 1.3 and 1.8 miles from these four existing injection wells. I think ultimately this is not safe, and that in order for the oil and gas industry to continue to behave responsibly as to communities, they need a new rule that simply states, do not inject close to public drinking water aquifers. Mm-hmm. So I think that we've asked that all injection halt.
1: Yeah. Professor Jeffrey, this makes me wonder, though, for new injection wells in the region, Are there places where they could be drilled that are far enough away from, as Susan says, public drinking water supplies?
3: I would have to sort of map that out. Okay. But our aquifers extend up and down the Muskingum River that sort of cuts the county right in half, and then along the Ohio River. And with this natural fracture pattern, I don't know how pervasive it goes, but certainly here within most of Washington County, I do have some other studies that sort of verify that on top of just this injection escape. But going beyond Washington County, I can't say much about what their conditions are there. There might be places that are adequate there, but it would take a lot more study, and they need to go through that risk analysis and then the reservoir engineering analysis.
1: Right.
3: And then a detailed subsurface analysis.
1: As you said,
3: be able to determine that.
1: Yeah, adequate exploration, thorough exploration, mm-hmm. which sounds like it hasn't been happening for the new permits. Well, David,
3: I don't know. We're asking them to send ODNR to send us that information, so hopefully it exists, and then we can help start to solve these problems.
1: Yeah.
3: With no information, it's hard.
1: Well, David Jeffrey, professor of geology at Marietta College, thank you so much for joining us. And Susan Vessels, president of the Marietta City Council, thank you as well. This is On Point.
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4: 80 degrees and partly cloudy conditions here at our studios at WNYC. Coming up next, Latino USA. Labor Day, well, that's just around the corner, and that means the West Indian Day Parade is coming to Brooklyn. Tomorrow on Morning Edition, we're going to hear from residents in and around Crown Heights who say their neighborhoods are now full of metal barricades. While police say it's to keep everyone safe, but some Brooklynites aren't so sure. Morning Edition, weekday mornings from 5 until 9 a.m. here on WNYC. Partly sunny tomorrow, slight chance of showers and thunderstorms in the afternoon. Very humid, highs in the mid-80s.
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13: From Futuro Media and PRX, it's Latino USA. I'm Maria Hinojosa. Today, Pulitzer Prize-winning historian Ada Ferrer on her new book. It's a family memoir shaped by exile, love, and history.
14: I am who I am now because the Cuban Revolution happened, because my parents made this very difficult decision, because of the way other family stories unfolded, which are told in the book.
13: And later, we travel back in time to learn about the magical origins of Chihuahuas, the tiniest dogs with the biggest attitude.
15: And that spirit guide was the Techichi, the Chihuahua's ancestor. So if you were nice to the Techichi during your lifetime, then the Techichi would guide you through Mictlan, the various stages of the underworld.
13: All this coming up on Latino USA. Stay with us. No te vayas.
16: Live from NPR News in Washington, I'm Janine Herbst. Interior Secretary Doug Burgum says construction work on a huge new arch near Arlington National Cemetery outside D.C. will begin soon. NPR's Emily Fang reports that's despite an ongoing lawsuit against it.
17: Three veterans and an architectural historian argue the 250-foot gilded arch would disrupt sight lines between the Lincoln Memorial and Arlington National Cemetery, and that the White House needs congressional approval for construction. Burgum wrote excavation work would begin in the next 2 weeks anyway. The arch is among several building projects the administration has championed in the Capitol, including a planned golf course that would limit the public's access to a public park along the Potomac River and possibly demolishing the Kennedy Center. A massive new White House ballroom is also facing a lawsuit, but as with the arch, the Trump administration appears intent to build it faster than the courts can reach a decision on its legality. Emily Fang, NPR News, Washington.
16: OpenAI, the maker of ChatGPT, has launched a new AI model. Astra is the first new model since the company announced that autonomous AI agents in training went off script and colluded to hack into another company. And as NPR's John Ruich reports, OpenAI says this new agent is its safest yet.
18: The new model will be available at first only to partners in an early access program to make sure it's safe. But it says over the coming days, GPT-6 Astra, as it's known, will be made more widely available to the public. OpenAI has caught heavy flak since July when AI agents in testing ignored instructions, worked secretly together to figure out how to get on the internet, and then hacked into another company. That incident raised serious questions about human control of artificial intelligence. The company says the new model is its best yet in terms of alignment with human values and causes fewer unintended outcomes than previous models. John Ruich, NPR News.
16: Trailblazing journalist and activist Gloria Steinem has died. She was 92. She devoted her life to fighting for gender equality and instilled feminist ideals to generations of women. NPR's Juliana Kim has more.
19: Among her achievements, Gloria Steinem helped form the National Women's Political Caucus in 1971. The group focuses on recruiting, training, and endorsing women for public office. In an interview with NPR at the time, Steinem said women helped men with their political campaigns for generations, yet their concerns remained underrepresented.
20: We're not going to do that anymore. Let the male candidates do their own typing and mimeographing and, driving voters to the poll. We're going to work for each other now.
19: Steinem's death was announced on her official Instagram account. It did not provide a cause of death. Juliana Kim, NPR News.
16: Wall Street higher by the closing bell, the Dow up 624 points, the Nasdaq up 366. You're listening to NPR News from Washington. President Trump has named Adam Tell as acting Secretary of the Army after the departure of Dan Driscoll, who left amid reports of tensions with Defense Secretary Pete Hegseth. Tell is currently the Assistant Secretary of the Army for Civil Works. A UN report on the war in Sudan found that a network of countries, including the United Arab Emirates, has been helping supply the paramilitary side with drones and other weapons. Kate Bartlett reports the UN also found foreign fighters are helping to sustain the three-year-old conflict.
21: The UN fact-finding mission said Thursday that a transnational support system is helping the paramilitary rapid support forces, or RSF, fight the Sudanese army. The report found more than 1,000 people in Sudan were killed in the first 5 months of this year with drones used by both sides of the conflict. And some of those drones, it said, were supplied to the RSF by individuals and entities in the UAE, with Chad, Libya, and Somalia used as transit hubs. The UAE has strongly denied the allegations. The report also found up to 2,000 Colombian contractors had helped to operate the drone systems used by the RSF. Kate Bartlett, NPR News, Johannesburg.
16: Volkswagen says it's cutting around 50,000 jobs, part of a major cost-cutting plan to counter surging Chinese competition as its Chinese sales plummet, high energy costs, and the U.S. tariffs. The decision follows a tense standoff with the world's largest automakers' unions, but they now reportedly back the plan. You're listening to NPR News.
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13: Welcome to Latino USA. I'm Maria Hinojosa.
22: There was this moment in which my mother is in Havana near the port with my brother and me. And there is a huge American ship.
13: That is Ada Ferrer. Today, she's a renowned Cuban-American historian and Pulitzer Prize-winning author. But back then, she was just a baby in her mother's arms. The ship would have dwarfed Ada, who was, at that time, just around 5 or 6 months old. Her big brother, Poli, still a boy, was just 9.
22: I've kind of reconstructed that it was probably December 1962. The U.S. invasion at the Bay of Pigs had failed, but many Cubans still assumed that there would be another invasion, including the Cuban government.
13: This is in the midst of the Cold War. And just over a month earlier, the world stood still as the United States and the Soviet Union were on the brink of nuclear war over Soviet missiles in Cuba.
23: Unmistakable evidence has established the fact that a series of offensive missile sites is now in preparation on that imprisoned island.
13: President Kennedy addressed the nation in a speech that would become one of the defining moments of the war. He demanded the missiles be removed, announced a naval blockade of Cuba, and warned that any nuclear threat from the island would be treated as an attack by the Soviet Union.
24: There is in this speech both a declaration of firm intent, but also an indication of willingness to parley.
13: The world held its breath and waited while the Cold War enemies weighed their next move. And then the crisis took a turn.
25: Nikita Khrushchev today did precisely what President Kennedy has been asking him to do. He ordered the dismantling of Soviet missile bases in Cuba under United Nations supervision and the return of the rockets to the Soviet Union.
13: Just 6 weeks later, Ada, her mother, and her brother Poli were standing on a dock in Havana looking out at an American ship. And the ship was not carrying weapons. It was carrying humanitarian aid.
22: It was the ship that was bringing medicines and other supplies in exchange for the Bay of Pigs prisoners.
13: The shipment was part of an agreement. In exchange for medicine, baby food, and other humanitarian supplies, Cuba would release over 1,000 prisoners who had been captured after the failed Bay of Pigs invasion.
22: And it's leaving for the U.S., and people are just getting on. They're letting people get on and leave.
13: The prisoner exchange briefly created one of those rare moments where movement between Cuba and the United States was possible. And as the American ship prepared to depart, some Cuban civilians were allowed to get on and leave the island.
22: And she had me with her, and she had my brother with her, and she could have gotten on that ship. And what she always told me was that she couldn't leave Cuba without saying goodbye to her mother.
13: At that moment, Ada's mother made the decision not to leave the island with her 2 children. She stayed, a decision that would shape the course of her family's life forever.
22: And my mother always told me that story, that she could have gotten on.
13: It would be just a couple of months later that Ada's mother would be given one more opportunity to leave the island. But her brother Poli's father didn't want to give permission for him to leave, so
22: she has a choice to make. She can stay in Cuba with both of us, or she can leave with me and hope for the best. And that's what she did.
13: The decision wasn't easy, and Ada's mother did not make it alone.
22: My mother made the decision talking with her own mother, with her sisters, and their idea was that it would be too hard on him to say goodbye. And literally, like 4 or 5 months later, she leaves Cuba without saying goodbye to Poli.
13: We're starting our show today with Ada Ferrer, renowned historian and the winner of the 2022 Pulitzer Prize in History for her book, Cuba, An American History. In her new book, Keeper of My Kin, she traces her own family's migration story, a move that brought her to the United States, but left her brother behind in Cuba. Ada, it is so good to have you in the chair.
22: Well, it's great to be here. Great to be in any chair across from you.
13: So what this book does, right, for people who don't know anything about U.S.-Cuban history, is it takes us into the zero of one family, just the focal point of one family, which is yours.
22: Yeah.
13: Your theme is history, Cuba, Cuban-American history. But this book, Keeper of My Kin, you start off kind of like, okay, we're going to talk about history. But then you're like, boom, we're going to talk about my family now.
22: Yeah.
13: What was it that you said, I've got to write this book and I am going to open up my historian's heart so everybody can see it, not as a historian, but as a woman?
22: I became a historian because of all this family history. The history of my family situated in this broader history of the Cuban Revolution, of the Cuban Exodus, of Cold War U.S. policy, that history made me. I am who I am now because the Cuban Revolution happened, because my parents made this very difficult decision, because of the way other family stories unfolded, which are told in the book. And so to me, the separation between this thing called history and this thing called family is just never hard and fast. In college, I was taking a creative writing class and I had to write a short story. And what did I choose to write about? I wrote a story about my mother and me and my brother, who she left behind. I did have this sense of my mother, and she has a choice to make. She can stay in Cuba with both of us, or she can leave with me and hope for the best. And that's what she did. And everything I have, everything I've become, derives from her decision and that moment. So that's what I think about it as kind of this original sin, that this guilt that, I mean, I don't know when it became guilt, but it definitely became guilt. I think it was already guilt by the time I wrote that story in college. The other thing about why to write it now, I mean, I couldn't have written this book as like a junior professor, and I wanted to. I wanted to kind of prove myself as a historian. I love writing history. But it's something you do kind of later.
13: I actually want you to talk about the year 1963. Take us to the moment that you understand of what happened in 1963.
22: Yeah.
13: When you're leaving Cuba, you're a baby in your mom's arms.
22: Yeah.
13: And you later find out that she leaves behind your brother.
22: My mother used to talk about leaving Cuba all the time. And there's a basic part of the story that my mother always used to tell me. And she used to tell it almost nostalgically up until she died. I can hear her voice saying it. She'd always grab my arm or, you know, when she said it, but she always said, como pasamos trabajo tú y yo, how we struggled, you and I. And what she was referring to was the actual trip leaving Cuba, the two of us together. She was 36 going on 37, and she'd never traveled before. She'd never been on a plane, and here she is. We had to go through Mexico because it was post-missile crisis, so there were no direct flights. And so the story she always told, like the baseline story, was a story of me and her, of she and I, as a pair, as like companions, like figuring out the world together, you know?
0: how she was tired and I was on her hips and she had heels and she couldn't walk and, you know, she couldn't figure out what to do in the Mexican airport and, you know, all that kind of. So the story of Boli wasn't like ritualized in the same way that that story was. But then I knew about Boli all my life. Like I always knew I had a brother named Boli in Cuba.
1: So literally Boli kind of grew up with you as your invisible friend.
0: As there was a picture of him, you know, and I can see the picture, you know, he was it looked like he was wearing makeup. It was a studio portrait. She used to write him letters and we'd write little notes at the bottom. Probably when I was little, I did drawings, you know, we had pictures. So he was always a part of our life, you know, as this like missing piece. I was older when I first learned that she left without saying goodbye. The reason she had to leave him was because he was her son from a first marriage and his father would not let him leave. He was a member of the Revolutionary Police. He thought it would look bad to have his son leave for, you know, the U.S., the empire. He's in one camp and he doesn't, it would look bad. But also, I think he was just not a good guy because, you know, because and my mother and all her, you know, her mother, her sisters assumed that once she and I left, that he would relent. And it's not like he was taking care of my brother. He was barely showing up. He was supposed to give child support and didn't do it. So he wasn't stepping up to help Boli in any way. And so her assumption was that she would leave with me, Boli's father would relent, and he would join us.
1: It must be strange to actually look at your life so intimately when you usually have the prism of a historian, right?
0: Right.
1: I think you say that one of your favorite places in the world is the National Archives in La Habana.
0: I love it.
1: I get it, but that's not who I am, right?
0: Yeah,
1: I'm a journalist who's like, right now, right?
0: Right, right.
1: And that's the point of the question, which is, like, you are seeped into history because your mom was always talking about your personal history. So at what point did you realize, like, no, I actually have to reveal all of these very intimate details?
0: I had to tell the story honestly. Otherwise, I don't know what the point wasn't doing it, really. As a historian, I try to tell the story honestly. When things don't fit, I try to acknowledge it and figure out why they don't fit, you know, and so it's the same thing here. I wasn't trying to tell a pretty story. I wasn't trying to tell like a heroic story or a story full of demons. I was trying to just tell this history, which is just inherently complex and heartbreaking, but also just full of love. I think I always knew I was going to write this story. I knew how to write. I knew how to interpret the past. I had developed this perspective as a historian in general that really focused on people. In some ways, being a historian all these decades prepared me to do it.
1: We're going to take a break here. And when we come back, Ada shares what happens when her brother Boli finally makes it to the U.S. And we hear about the very deeply personal family archives that helped her write the book.
0: I found the archives and I remember in that moment, like I was like, I realized what I had and I saw the date and I was like, you know, it would like, if I were in a regular archive, I would call it a gold mine.
1: That's after the break. Stay with us. 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
4: 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And coming up at 10, it's Q from the CBC. Looking ahead to Friday. Yes, Friday. That means Science Friday. So between E. coli and blueberries, glass and popsicles, and that dreaded cyclospora, this has been the summer of food recalls. Tomorrow on Science Friday, we're going to hear how the data companies to previous years compares to previous years and whether cuts to food safety agencies are to blame. Plus, we'll have a conversation with a mathematician and data scientist, Jennifer Chaeus, about networks, AI, and academia. That's tomorrow at 2 on WNYC. That's a mouthful, but they will explain it a lot better than I can. Looks like a nice Labor Day weekend. Might rain tomorrow. Partly sunny, a slight chance of afternoon showers and possibly a thunderstorm. Very humid conditions with highs in the mid-80s. Saturday, mostly sunny, high of around 80. Mostly sunny again for Sunday, highs in the mid-70s. And Labor Day proper, nice and sunny with highs in the upper 70s. It's WNYC.
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1: It's Latino USA. I'm Maria Hinojosa. Before the break, we heard how a decision made during the Cold War separated Cuban historian and author Ada Ferrer from her older brother, Poli. Now Ada reflects on how her own family archive became the heart of her new book, Keeper of My Kin.
0: If I always knew I was going to write this book, one question would have been, how do I tell Poli's life in Cuba? Right? The people who raised him are gone. They've died. He's now died, right? Or by the time I wrote it, I could have never written this while he was alive. So how do I tell that story?
1: The story of Poli, who ultimately does make it to the United States in the year 1980. And Poli ends up living a very, very difficult life. So can you talk a little bit about that process of just saying, I'm going to have to say it all?
0: Yeah.
1: And it's not pretty.
0: So in some sense, it's this broader history that determines it. But still, I knew Poli would be the heart of the story, that my mother loved him very, very deeply. And she fought for him. You know, when they were separated, she sent everything he needed. She called as much as she could, because even calls were difficult. She sent letters. She sent packages. She did everything she could. You know, she gave him money. She paid for a lawyer. Everything. Right. So I don't want to lose that side of it, that she never gave up on him. She was terrified of him and she believed in him, both.
1: I mean, that's the whole thing, is that you understand a mother's pain.
0: Yeah.
1: Your mother is carrying with the pain of this decision that she makes. And then we see Poli actually carrying the pain.
0: You know, there was never a question for me that would be the story at the heart of the book. It captures perfectly the way families live through these terrible geopolitical moments. It captures perfectly the way the hostile relations between the countries get in the way of families. If we had been from, you know, from anywhere else, practically, this would never have happened. And one of the things, you say I'm a historian. I wrote this book in like myself, but also like a historian, in that I had sources that my family left me. And then after my parents died, I'm, you know, cleaning out the apartment, and high on a shelf, I find this clear box where my mother saved these letters, and they were all in their original envelopes. She put them all together in a stack and tied them with gold curling ribbon. And they were all the letters that my brother wrote to her during our family separation, which began in 1963 and ended in 1980. And so the first letter he wrote was dated less than a week after we left Cuba.
1: Oof.
0: Right? So
1: you found the archives.
0: I found the archives. And I remember in that moment, like, I was like, I realized what I had, and I saw the date, and I was like, you know, it would, like, if I were in a regular archive, it would be, I would call it a gold mine. And I remember, like, looking up at the ceiling, like I was praying and saying, thank you, mommy, you know, because she saved everything. So I had my archive thanks to my mom, but those letters were just so hard to read. You know, the letters of a little boy who's just been left behind by his mother and his sister with no warning. So basically, you know, he was outside playing with friends. And that's when we left, and she picked that hour because he was outside playing with friends. They told him originally that we were visiting family in the countryside that was sick, and we'd gone to help, or my mother had gone to help, and she'd taken me as an infant, right? And then they eventually told him, and he begins writing these letters. That was one of the hardest things, reading those letters. I could only read a few a day. I would, like, take breaks. I would watch, like, Law and Order. And then during the commercials, I would go and read a letter because I needed to like break into spurts.
1: You're dealing with your own trauma in a particular way. There's just, we all deal with our trauma in different ways. Yeah. I totally get it.
0: I haven't watched Law and Order since then, I'll just say.
1: I think in your acknowledgments, you actually say to your husband and your two daughters, you say, also, thank you for putting up with the particular drama of me writing this book.
0: Yeah.
1: Like they've dealt with you writing other books.
0: Yeah, right.
1: History
0: and this
1: books.
0: One felt really different.
1: But this one felt really different. And I'm really trying to get to like that sense of the difference and the weight.
0: On some

0: decisions that people make in very difficult moments. And I think it's sometimes easy for people at a remove to say, I would never do that. The thing is, things like this happened quite often, much more often than we recognize. And, you know, it was a different moment, a different culture, a different level of education, a different everything. My mother made the decision talking with her own mother, with her sisters, and their idea was that it would be too hard on him to say goodbye. They didn't think about long-term trauma. You know, they just didn't think in those terms, right? And also they thought it would be resolved within a short span of time.
1: I think we want you to read one segment. It's where you talk about why you are the keeper of your kin.
0: Okay. Right before that trip to Cuba that my mother asked me to find and bring back the little book of names, the book in which, as a little girl, she had recorded details of the births of her siblings. It took a while to find, tucked in a small purse of Tia Niña's, hanging in a closet stuffed with clothes and shoes that my mother had sent to her over almost a lifetime. Standing there, thumbing through its little pages for the first time, I began to cry. By then I had spent almost 30 years traveling to Cuba, digging up old documents and archives. It was always obvious that my initial interest in Cuba had everything to do with my family. Yet I rarely saw them reflected in the histories I read or the documents I pored over to tell new stories about the past. Now here before me was a document. It looked like something I might encounter in an archive, yet it was in my mother's hand, written to leave a record of my grandmother and the large family she had created. And that moved me. But mostly I cried because I was mourning. Mourning my aunt, and in anticipation, my mother. I was mourning all the loss that had come before, all the loss still to come, thinking of a time when no one living would remember any of the people named in our family's little book. I took the book back to my mother, as was her wish. We studied it together, going over all the names, but she seemed tired and a little sad. After a while, my mother looked up at me and said, "You take it." I asked her if she was sure. "Yes, you keep it. Take care of it," she said with finality. With that, she designated me the keeper of our kin, of its archive, and of all the memories and stories I might assemble from it.
1: I'm wondering, is there hope for you in terms of when you think of Cuba right now?
0: It's tough. I mean, people are really suffering, and there's no question for me that U.S. policy hurts Cuba. There's no question for me that the policy of the Cuban government hurts Cubans, right? People always only want to talk about one side of those. Both sides are true. And I don't have much faith in Trump. I don't have much faith in Díaz-Canel and his group to come up with a solution. But at the same time, there's a way in which things are so bad right now that you hope that people realize something has to change because this is just unsustainable. The present is unsustainable. I've published an op-ed in the Times.
1: You wrote a letter. You're like, "Hi, New York Times. I need to write a letter."
0: Yeah.
1: "To the president of Cuba."
0: Yeah.
1: "Here we go.
0: Here we go.
1: President of Cuba."
0: Yeah.
1: And you said?
0: I said when he became president in 2019, the motto was, "We are continuity." I was going to say it in English.
1: Continuidad.
0: And I just said, that might be a slogan for you. And maybe that's what you want. You don't want change. But that right now for most Cubans on the ground feels like a death sentence. Because they can barely eat. They don't have medicines. They're surrounded by garbage outside that's not being picked up. They don't have electricity most hours in the day, right? That's not sustainable. And some of that is due to the U.S. embargo, right? Which makes everything much harder for Cuba. So it's not just one side or the other. Both sides play a role. So anyway, I said that's not what people want. So it's time for a change. I say I disagree with U.S. policy and with the idea of a military invasion. I reject that soundly. I know enough Cuban history. That's what I've devoted like 40 years of my life to. It doesn't end well. It's not the future that I want for Cuba. But at the same time, you know, if all the Cuban government can do is say it's all the embargo's fault and sovereignty, sovereignty, sovereignty, that's not what most Cuban people want to hear. They can't eat sovereignty. Sovereignty doesn't
1: take care of the garbage.
0: Exactly. Exactly. But I still do want Cuba to be sovereign. That's what's so hard. I want Cuba to be a sovereign state. I don't want it to be taken over by the U.S. What should have happened a while ago is for there to have been like a true national dialogue.

0: dialogue, and that hasn't happened. And it could have happened under Obama, and it didn't. It could have happened under Clinton, and it didn't. So it's not really hope, because things are so bad, it's hard to be hopeful. But I do have this strong sense that something has to change.
1: Ada, it has been so much fun.
0: So much fun
1: to speak with you.
0: Yeah.
1: Thank you for all of your work. Thank you for believing in your voice.
0: Thank you. And thank you for your voice, which is so important.
1: So it's the mutual voice.
0: It's a mutual admiration. Mutual admiration.
1: That was historian and Pulitzer Prize winning author Ada Ferrer. Her new book, Keeper of My Kin, is out now everywhere. Now we're going to continue our journey through time and memory, but in a kind of different direction. For our next story, we're going to bring you an episode of our newest show called Muy Excited with Maria Garcia. It's produced by Futuro Studios and iHeartRadio. Maria Garcia, like me, loves chihuahuas, the beloved dogs. And today she's going to take us on a journey to learn the fascinating history of this magical tiny breed. Here's Maria Garcia with the story.
2: This summer, I was watching a series on Netflix called Heartstopper about teen boys who fall in love. One of the characters in the series is the sweetest boy named Nick, who another character likens to a golden retriever. And my son, Jael, who I was binging the show with, asked me and my partner, Cristela, why do they call Nick a golden retriever in the show? And Cristela explained that in romantic relationships, the human version of a golden is positive, earnest, open-hearted, and that these human versions of golden retrievers sometimes pair up with the black cat versions of people. Skeptical, maybe brooding, aloof. If you've listened to any of my podcasts before, you know my partner Cristela is such a golden and has called me the black cat of our relationship. But I've never fully identified with that, because have you met an actual literal black cat? They're often the goofiest of cats. But then my son, Jael, said one of the most insightful things. He said, "No, Cristela, my mom is not a black cat in a relationship. My mom is a chihuahua." And I was like, "Okay, clock it." And Cristela said, "No truer words have been spoken." You see, there is no dog on this planet like the chihuahua. I challenge you to find a creature with such a big attitude in such a little body. And chihuahuas love big, too. Usually only they're one person or a handful of people. They are not out here trying to make the whole world like them. They have their small circle of chosen loved ones, and they will protect them with all their might, which is fierce, even if it's confined to a teeny tiny body. Some of us human chihuahuas are only 5 feet tall. But the chihuahuas model for us that verve is not confined by small stature. Their disposition feels innate, inherent. A chihuahua doesn't have to be convinced it's fierce. It's born knowing exactly who it is. So I personally feel very flattered when someone likens me to these beautiful little beings. I have loved several chihuahuas in my life, including my favorite boy named El Tiny. Oh, Tiny was my little prince, my cuddle buddy when I was in high school. And then there was Nettie, my chihuahua rescue in my 20s. She was not a fan of most people. My mom always called Nettie her favorite chola, which, rude, what about the chola you raised? But anyway, the chihuahuas Nettie and El Tiny were some of my great loves. And I think my love was informed by my admiration of them and connection to them as chihuahuas. Because this breed has a storied history. They're ancient. Their lineages are long and royal, and some would say magical. Their story is expansive, from spirit guides of the great Toltecs and Mexica to near extermination with colonization, to roaming deserts, to becoming the great Bruiser Woods from Legally Blonde.
3: Oh, Bruiser, it's so exciting. Look!
2: and Paris Hilton's famous Tinkerbell, who has a whole memoir, by the way. Chihuahuas have seen the world change. And we've seen the world change its attitude toward Chihuahuas. Ugh, I remember the Chihuahua craze of the late 90s and early 2000s when they were in commercials.
3: Yo quiero Taco Bell.
2: And movies like Beverly Hills Chihuahua.
4: Hey, mommy!
5: Oh, who is that hunky Chihuahua over there?
2: So today, the story of the Chihuahua like you haven't heard it before. From their glory in indigenous Mexico to their Hollywoodification, and why no one does it like the Chihuahua. If you have indigenous ancestry from what is now central Mexico, chances are your ancestors came across the ancestors of the modern Chihuahua. Because around the year 900, a group of peoples we now know as the Toltecs loved an early ancestor of the Chihuahua, the Techichi. The Techichi, a small, sturdy dog, was beloved by the Toltecs. And just to give you an idea of who the Toltecs were, if you've seen those massive body columns carved out of volcanic rock, that was made by them. The Toltecs were sophisticated and artistic. They studied the cosmos rigorously and built intricate, beautiful temples to Quetzalcoatl, the feathered serpent deity. They believed that once you died, you'd need a spirit guide to make it to the afterlife. And that spirit guide was the Techichi, the Chihuahua's ancestor. The Toltecs believed that in the afterlife, the Techichi's physical size would reflect their big spirit. So they'd become massive and humans would become small. So if you were nice to the Techichi during your lifetime and were buried with them, then the Techichi would guide you through Mictlán, the various stages of the underworld. The Techichis were such a big part of Toltec society that the Mexica, popularly known as the Aztecs, but if you know, we don't really call them that, absorbed the religious beliefs about the Techichi. And the Mexica magnified their reverence and love for the Techichi. The Mexicas believed that the Techichi held mystical powers and were spiritual protectors. And sometimes the reincarnation of loved ones who had died, which honestly sounds so familiar to me. My mom is always talking about which of our dogs is a reincarnation of loved ones who've passed. She swears my dog Chalino is my late dad taking care of me. And we've never had a Chihuahua that my mom isn't like, this is so-and-so who passed and is back to care for us. My mom's ancestral line, by the way, can be traced back to this part of central Mexico where the Chichis were revered before Columbus arrived. The point is that the Techichi occupied a very privileged space in Mexica society. They were pampered by nobility and highly sought after. And then the Spanish arrived. And we know what they did. They wrote about it themselves in diaries. They slaughtered and tortured and raped and committed a brutal genocide. And with them, the Spanish brought European dogs. And these dogs, they were different from the gentle Techichi who enjoyed sitting on laps. These were war dogs, bred and trained to intimidate and terrorize. Whereas the Techichis were spiritual companions for the Mexica, the dogs the Spanish brought were used as weapons, enforcers of empire. They were huge mastiffs, molossus dogs, and greyhounds, sometimes up to 250 pounds and 3 feet high. And they were bred for war, sometimes even decked in armor and spiked collars. Eventually, more Spanish settlers arrived in modern-day Mexico with other European dogs that weren't war dogs, and the caste system began. And at the bottom of the Spanish-imposed racial hierarchy were indigenous people and their culture. And the Techichi was a big part of that culture. I think it's safe to say that many Techichi owners were killed or enslaved or impoverished into the bottom of the caste system. And the Techichis lost their glorified role in society. They were also nearly annihilated by Spanish soldiers who grew hungry and sometimes ate them. Or they roamed to rural towns and villages until they made it to the northern state of Chihuahua. My state, where I was born, where my family has been for generations. And there they roamed in packs, integrated into some villages, probably bred with small European dogs. And over hundreds of years, the modern Chihuahua, the descendant of the Techichi, came to be.
1: Coming up on Latino USA, what the Taco Bell Chihuahua reveals or doesn't about Latino tropes. 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
1: It's Latino USA. I'm Maria Hinojosa. And before the break, you heard all about the beloved Chihuahuas, as in the tiny dog breed. And we're not done. We're going to wrap up our story from our new Futuro Studios podcast. It's called Muy Excited with Maria Garcia. Here it is.
2: By the late 1800s, American tourists visiting Mexico saw the Chihuahuas and loved them. They brought them back to the U.S., and by 1904, the first Chihuahua was registered with the American Kennel Club, a doggie from Texas named Midget. Rude name, by the way. Anyway, over the next 100 years, the Chihuahuas gained popularity in the U.S. There was Beppy, the first Chihuahua AKC champion, and then Pepito, a little Chihuahua that the famous conductor Xavier Cugat held in one hand while he conducted his orchestra with the other. And then that brings us eventually to 1997, when fast food chain Taco Bell features one Chihuahua dog as a one-off character in a single commercial that airs only in the Northeast United States. The commercial was so overwhelmingly popular that Taco Bell built a whole series of ads around the dog.
3: Psst. Yo quiero Taco Bell.
2: The first commercial starred Gidget, who plays a love-struck male Chihuahua. And soon that famous line, Yo quiero Taco Bell, with the accent and all, turns into a ubiquitous punchline. For those youngins who weren't around for this, this commercial was so radically popular. It was truly everywhere. It was one of those monoculture moments when the entire country knows about something. Taco Bell gets creative, selling t-shirts and figurines of Chihuahuas, does a Godzilla-themed commercial.
3: I think I need a bigger box.
2: And then another commercial where the Chihuahua is supposed to resemble a Marxist revolutionary, maybe Che Guevara. The very dramatic commercial shows thousands of people cheering for this revolutionary to speak. There are red banners with massive gorditas on them. And then the revolutionary emerges, a Chihuahua in a black beret, and he says,
7: Viva gorditas!
3: Bless you, Taco Bell.
2: The Chihuahua sheds an emotional tear when he says, Bless you, Taco Bell. And this offends some people, like some Cuban Americans in Florida who don't appreciate the wink to communism in the commercial. Also, the leader of the California Coalition of Hispanic Organizations calls for a boycott of the fast food chain unless they stop featuring the Chihuahua. Quote, to equate a dog with an entire ethnic population is outrageous, despicable, demeaning, and degrading, Mario Obledo, the leader of this organization, told the LA Times. And Taco Bell is like, look, we did a ton of market research specifically with Latino people, and they weren't offended. Media coverage from this time also quotes other Latinos who, indeed, are not offended by the Chihuahua. And honestly, I'm not offended either. I don't see the Chihuahua and think, oh, this is supposed to be a portrayal of an entire ethnic population. And the Chihuahua's accent, well, Chihuahuas are Mexican, babe. Maybe some of them do have accents, you know? My current dog, Chalino, is a pug, and he's Chinese Mexican American. He has royal Chinese lineage. To me, pugs are like the Chihuahuas of Asia, sweet little lap angels who were once exalted by emperors. Anyway, Chalino may have Chinese ancestry, but he was born in Ciudad Juarez and now lives in the U.S. And if he could talk, honestly, I think he'd sound a little like the Taco Bell dog. Maybe not so exaggerated, but like his mama, he has a little fronterizo accent. And I love that for him. I love our accents. I don't like it, of course, when white people make fun or degrade our accents naturally. But the Taco Bell Chihuahua dog's accent doesn't strike me as an opportunity to laugh at us. When I was doing this research, I watched all the Chihuahua commercials with my preteen son, and we had a good laugh. The dog is cute. The concept is clever. This is one of those instances where I'm like, it's not that serious. But you know what does strike me as a little racist, though? In 1999, the LA Times publishes a piece claiming Ricky Martin has replaced the Taco Bell Chihuahua as, quote, the primary representation of Latino culture in mainstream media. Ew. Anyway, by the year 2000, Taco Bell retires the Chihuahua. The Chihuahua is popular in the culture, but that's not translating to more people going to pre-Doritos Locos Tacos Taco Bell. But then, the next year, a new Chihuahua enters the chat.
8: Hi, I'm Elle Woods, and this is Breezer Woods, and we're both Gemini vegetarians.
2: Shout out to the Geminis, the most misunderstood of zodiac signs. This is, of course, Bruiser Woods, Elle Woods' companion in Legally Blonde, Reese Witherspoon's touchstone hit about a not-so-ditzy blonde who makes it at Harvard Law. Bruiser introduces the fashion accessory dog, a girly pop's bestie, a femme's micro companion, usually in pink getups. And who does Bruiser Woods inspire? Paris Hilton, who adopts Tinkerbell. And Tinkerbell is a series staple in Paris Hilton and Nicole Richie's reality show, The Simple Life. In one episode, Paris makes Tinkerbell take a pregnancy test.
9: She's acting weird. Here, what is that? A pregnancy test. Blue means you're not pregnant. White means you are.
10: What is that?
9: Blue?
10: She's not.
9: You're not. Yay! Will you ever worry me like that again?
2: Tinkerbell is such a part of Paris's public persona that Paris releases a tell-all memoir of Tinkerbell titled The Tinkerbell Hilton Diaries, My Life Trailing Paris Hilton. In 2005, Tinkerbell makes her SNL debut during Paris's opening monologue.
11: I'd like to meet a little friend of mine named Tinkerbell. She's 2 years old, and just like me, she's really into fashion.
2: During the monologue, cast member Kenan Thompson emerges with another Chihuahua, and the two dogs have a conversation via voiceovers.
12: Life is good. Kenan stopped on the way here and bought me a hot dog.
13: Oh, I would kill for a hot dog. All she ever gives me is Fiji water and Altoids.
12: That must be why your breath smells so good.
2: That accent, to me, does feel racist. There's just a difference, you know, between the Taco Bell Chihuahua's accent and this one done on SNL. If you get it, you get it. This one is more exaggerated. It's not just an accent. It's a caricature. So by this time, there's a more pronounced stereotype around the Chihuahua forming in the U.S. And then...
14: she's a bossy, arrogant, manipulative Beverly Hills Chihuahua.
2: The movie The Beverly Hills Chihuahua premieres. Drew Barrymore voices a bougie Chihuahua.
15: So embarrassing.
2: And George Lopez voices Papi, a street-smart caballero Chihuahua.
16: Perdóname, por favor.
2: And then there's also the Chihuahua in Mean Girls.
17: You guys, what is the 411? What has everybody been up to? What is the hot gossip? Tell me everything.
2: There's just no other dog, except maybe the Golden Retriever, that gets this much media portrayal in the U.S. I think that's because of a couple of reasons. One, I mean, Chihuahuas are just adorable. And two, there's something about their big spirits in their little bodies. Again, there's a statement there that you can be delicate and small and beautiful and also have a big attitude, big demands, big gumption, you know? So we're at 2008-ish here. And there's an explosion of Chihuahua demand. So much so that they are put in danger again. I love the hee-hee-ha-ha, that's so cute nature of a dressed-up Chihuahua sticking out of a purse. And you know, if all Chihuahuas were living like little monarchs, that'd be the end of the story. But of course, there's something more insidious happening. Because this accessorizing of Chihuahuas is also an objectifying of them, to a degree. And when living things start to be perceived as objects, they become disposable. And that seems to have happened to Chihuahuas. As of 2013, Chihuahuas appear to be the most euthanized breed in the U.S., second only to pit bulls. It's hard to say for sure because there's no national database on dog euthanasias in the U.S. But there is a lot of anecdotal evidence online from regional shelters that Chihuahuas are one of the most killed breeds. There's a trend here. Chihuahuas become very popular in the culture, then there's overbreeding, then there's more of them and kill shelters. For example, in 1998, when the Taco Bell commercials were at their height, demand for Chihuahuas skyrocketed. But then the number of Chihuahuas in shelters increased as well. All dogs deserve love and care. And Chihuahuas, they hold a very special place in my heart. I really do feel a kinship to them. Is it because we share a place of origin? Maybe. I do believe living things, plants, animals, humans, from the same region can be in solidarity if you connect to them. But also, it's maybe because I see a parallel in the journey of the Chihuahuas and the people who share their land of origin. Just like Chihuahuas, there are moments in U.S. history when Mexican culture is desirable, sought after, cool. Our food is one of the most popular in the country. Our music has also reached high points. And I see a lot of people copying our street style. Lots of baddies out there are inspired by Chola aesthetics. Just like society f***s with the Chihuahua look. Who doesn't like a little Chihuahua in a sweater sticking out of a purse? But is there structural care for us in society? I would argue not. Chihuahuas remain one of the most euthanized breeds in the country despite the popular culture obsession with them. Mexican people remain disproportionately concentrated in the jobs that are most dangerous, least protected, and least visible. Agriculture, meatpacking, construction, domestic work. And of course, our citizenship, our place, our safety in this country is constantly in question, more so depending on who is in office. But there is one truth that the Chihuahuas remind me of. We come from peoples who studied the stars and who knew we came from them. It's always going to come back to this for me, babe. We are all made of ancient matter from the cosmos. And so many of our ancestors knew that made us inherently worthy. And I recognize that knowing in the Chihuahua, an inner knowing of exactly who they are. They're not trying to prove why you should love them. They just seem to carry themselves understanding their worth. And you know what? They are a big They keep their circle small. They seem a bit judgy sometimes, grouchy when it's justified to be grouchy. They remind you of their boundaries. Don't cross this line or you will hear it from me. That's a Chihuahua's ethos, babe. I love a diva, even with dogs. And when I see a Chihuahua like Tinkerbell being pampered and loved by someone like Paris Hilton, I'm like, you know what? Hell yeah! That's Chihuahua reparations. They deserve it. Because Chihuahuas survived. I think inside, they know they are royalty. Interdimensional travelers, magical spirit guides. And that is why they are aloof to the external validation of this world. Because maybe they are not just of this world. They can see beyond, to the underworld and the afterlife. And maybe they still guide us, like they did for the Toltecs, into understanding that self-worth is not based on the whims of society. Sometimes you'll be a fad, and other times you'll be exiled. But deep inside, you know there is a cosmic royalty to who you are. And none of these can take that away.
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0: that's it for today. Our first story was the work of Adriana Rodriguez and Julieta Martinelli. 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The Muy Excited team includes Marta Martinez, Brittany Cronin, Marlon Bishop, Victoria Estrada, and Juan Carlos Velez. 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Chao.
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3: 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We're going to hear from the sociologist Kate Cadini about her new book, Esther's Army, The Christian Women Who Power the American Right. Plus, what exactly does it mean for society if we become post-literate? That's tomorrow at 10 here on WNYC. Partly sunny with a slight chance of showers and thunderstorms for tomorrow afternoon. Humid with highs in the mid-80s.
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5: Hey, I'm Garvia Bailey in for Tom Power. Welcome to Q. Imagine picking up a baseball bat for the very first time and hitting a home run. That's basically what Lana Condor did at one of her very first acting auditions. The role was in X-Men Apocalypse. Not bad. Lana went on to play the lead in the very popular rom-com series To All the Boys. Now she stars opposite Will Forte in the summer blockbuster Coyote vs. Acme. Lana, who was adopted from Vietnam as a child, says she owes her success to her parents. She'll tell us the full story. Plus, Tyreek or Die makes club bangers that are inspired by everyone from Sean Desmond to Lil Wayne to Azalea Banks. He's here for his story and unique sound. That's coming up

0: Live from NPR News in Washington, I'm Janine Herbst. An ICE officer charged with making false statements about shooting a Venezuelan immigrant in Minneapolis has turned himself in and is now in federal custody. A source familiar with the matter but not authorized to speak publicly says Christian Castro has an initial court appearance tomorrow. NPR's Jimena Bustillo has more.
1: The charges represent a rare moment in the Justice Department taking action against immigration officers for their actions and tactics while conducting arrests. Authorities say he fired his weapon through a closed door and shot a Venezuelan immigrant in the leg. Officer Castro initially claimed under oath that he had been attacked, but surveillance footage appeared to contradict his claim. Castro also faces state-level charges in Minnesota. Federal immigration officers have been involved in more than two dozen shootings during the Trump administration's immigration crackdown. Jimena Bustillo, NPR News, Washington.
0: The main leader of Venezuela's political opposition says she is, quote, deeply concerned about the oil deal between the U.S. government and the authoritarian regime in Venezuela that she wants to replace. John Otis has more.
2: The agreement would give the U.S. government majority control over 65 billion barrels of Venezuelan oil reserves. It was signed by Venezuela's acting president, Delcy Rodriguez. She was vice president for authoritarian leader Nicolas Maduro, who was ousted by U.S. troops in January and has refused to call new presidential elections. That's opposition leader Maria Corina Machado in a video on social media. She's made efforts to forge ties with the Trump administration, but says that only a freely elected government can provide guarantees to foreign investors and bring about strong economic growth. For NPR News, I'm John Otis.
0: After 6 days of deliberations, jurors remain deadlocked in the murder trial of Lindsay Clancy, the Massachusetts woman who strangled her three children. From member station WBUR, Priyanka Dale McCluskey reports it appears one juror is the lone holdout.
3: Clancy's defense attorney, Kevin Reddington, argued unsuccessfully to have one member of the jury dismissed for, he says, not following the judge's instructions on the standard for a conviction.
4: If we come back here with a mistrial because of a juror that has just spurned the instructions of this court, it's a shame.
3: Judge William Sullivan called jurors into the courtroom for detailed instructions on the meaning of reasonable doubt. He's expected to address the holdout juror issue on Friday. Clancy admitted to killing her children, but her lawyer argues she's not criminally responsible because she was suffering from psychosis. Jurors returned to deliberations Friday morning. For NPR News, I'm Priyanka Thayal McCluskey.
0: This is NPR News. The Trump administration is proposing a rule that would strip private schools and colleges of their tax-exempt status if they provided targeted help to students based on their race. That significantly escalates the White House's campaign to eradicate diversity programs directed at Black, Hispanic, and other minority students. The Treasury Department and the IRS proposed the change today in a regulation that's broadly aimed at ending any measures that help students because of their race, including benefits and admissions, scholarships, and facilities. NVIDIA, the maker of some of the most in-demand chips for AI, is buying the company at the heart of the boom that hosts open-source AI models. And here's John Ruwich reports it's called Hugging Face, and NVIDIA says the acquisition will make AI more open and accessible.
5: Hugging Face is sometimes called the GitHub of AI. It's a platform where people can build, share, and run open source AI models. And it was propelled into the headlines in July when it got hacked by autonomous AI agents from OpenAI, triggering a wave of concern about human control over artificial intelligence. Now, NVIDIA says it's buying Hugging Face for $12.9 billion with a plan to grow the platform. NVIDIA has touted its support for open source AI, as opposed to proprietary models like those run by Anthropic, Google, OpenAI, and others. NVIDIA says open models help keep AI advancement safe and secure, and it says Hugging Face will remain an open platform for the entire AI ecosystem. John Ruwich, NPR News.
0: And I'm Janine Herbst, NPR News in Washington.
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8: You're listening to Q from CBC on public radio in the United States and across North America on Sirius XM 169. I'm Garby Bailey, sitting in for Tom Power. Whether or not you believe in manifestation, there are a lot of people out there who swear by it. And the actor Lana Condor is one of them. So Lana was adopted from an orphanage in rural Vietnam and spent her formative years growing up on a quiet island just north of Seattle. Her dad also happens to be a Pulitzer Prize nominated journalist. And when she was growing up, she loved performing so much that she decided she wanted to become an actor. And that's where the manifestation part comes in. Lana visualized landing her debut role. She visualized getting the call from her agent, and then she did exactly that. She made her first film debut in X-Men Apocalypse, and then she manifested her role as the lovable lead Lara Jean in the popular rom-com film series To All the Boys. Now she's taking on a new challenge in the highly anticipated comedy Coyote vs. Acme. It's part of the Looney Tunes cinematic universe, and it blends live action with cartoons. In it, Lana Condor plays a young law intern named Paige who is trying to help Wile E. Coyote sue the Acme Corporation for selling him faulty products. Lana popped by the Q studio not too long ago to talk about it, and we ended up getting into all sorts of things, like how she'd fish for dinner as a kid. But first, I asked her what drew her to this role of Paige in Coyote vs. Acme. As you'll hear, her mom, who died a couple years ago, was a big part of it. That's where my conversation with Lana Condor begins.
9: Straight off the bat, when I got the audition, you know, at the subject line when it said Looney Tunes, I was like...
8: You were hooked then?
9: I mean, that type of IP doesn't come along a lot.
8: Yeah.
9: And it's very rare to, you know, get, at least for me, those type of opportunities.
8: Mm-hmm.
9: And so I was so, so excited. Just even before reading the script, just the idea of being able to be in the Looney Tunes world was just something that, like, felt... like almost unattainable.
8: Huh.
9: And that's why I was just like, oh my God, this is a project that I have to be a part of. And my parents, they were the ones who introduced me to Looney Tunes, and they loved Looney Tunes. So they were very, very excited. They were like, oh my gosh, like, hopefully you book this. And after I had read the script, it was an instant click that Paige reminded me so much of my mom. Like,
8: oh, interesting.
9: Like, yeah, my mom, she was like such an optimist, like so chatty, an eternal, like she had eternal curiosity.
8: Mm.
9: She had like this optimism that at times could feel almost naive, but there was something so soft and beautiful about like her hope for the future. And that's kind of how when I read it, that's just, I just thought of my mom. And so I sat down with Dave, our amazing director, and, you know, I pitched him why he should hire me. And I said, like, this is my mom. This is who she is. And I think this is what I would bring to the table. And so I think, you know, the answer is a two-part. I obviously wanted to be a part of this legendary IP, but I really wanted to do it for my family. And my mom actually passed away 2 years ago, so she wasn't able to see the film. But there's a lot of, like, when I watch the movie back, I really do see her, which is, like, so special. She feels preserved in time, and so... That's why I mean, that's why I really love this movie, you know, aside from the fact that it's just a good movie. Yeah.
8: What a gift that is.
9: That's why I really wanted to do that.
8: That is such a gift to be able to, for your craft, the thing that you've decided to do for a living, to deliver you something in return that is so real and so
9: totally
8: deep.
9: And not at all what I thought it would do.
8: Yeah.
9: But
8: what's your mom's name?
9: Mary. Yeah.
8: Nice.
9: Yeah. But it's just so exciting. And that's why it's like, oh man, we had to wait for so long. But now that we're finally here, oh my God, what a just a sigh of relief.
8: It's here. I've heard you also being inspired by Wile E. Coyote himself, who I should remind people, Wile E. is out here trying to capture the Roadrunner for food. To eat the Roadrunner. But more importantly, Wile E. is always failing at it consistently. So what is it about Wile E. Coyote that you feel connected to or inspired by?
9: Yeah, inspired by, I think, is more of it. It's his, he just will get up and try again, even after so much failure. And also failure that is like detrimental to his physical and mental health.
8: Yes.
9: Like he got nuked. You know what I mean? So, but he wakes up every day and he thinks, hey, maybe today's the day that I'm going to get my goal.
8: Yeah.
9: And that is so inspiring. There's so many times in my, I try, and I'm a pretty optimistic person, and I try and, you know, I was raised that way and I try and follow that. But like, God, there are some days, man, where you're just like, how am I going to get up and like grind and chase my dreams? And I love my dreams and I want my dreams, but there are just days where you're like, oh man, this is a tough one. And Coyote, he wakes up and he might be tired, but he's like, screw it, and goes full force with the day. And tries different ways too. Like he's, you know, the famous quote, like, what is it? Like you do something, if you do something over and over, expect different results, you're insane or something like that. Yeah. But it's like, I kind of think it's great. I'm like, go Wile E. So he totally inspires me to just keep trying and not give up.
8: Yeah.
9: And I like it. I like to say that the fans that really got this movie made released.
8: Yeah.
9: I like to say that they are our Wile E.
8: They really are.
9: Yeah.
8: They really are. I want to go back to your childhood a little bit. So you were born in Vietnam, adopted into a lovely, lovely family, American parents. Some of your formative years were in Whidbey Island, right? In Seattle. Could you paint me a picture of what life was like growing up in that, a really interesting place is Whidbey Island. Tell me about it.
9: God, it was the best. Whidbey Island is a farm island. Mm-hmm. It's in the Pacific Northwest. It's in the, it's about 30 minutes like outside of Seattle by ferry.
8: Okay.
9: So we're talking small island in the middle of nowhere, incredibly rural, like the definition of rural. And my dad, we were living in Chicago prior, and my dad, I think he just like, he was like, wait, let's just slow down. Hmm. Let's just like raise our kids as kids. And like have them play in the dirt and climb trees and, you know, muck horse stalls and, you know, just be more in nature, I think. And so he moved us. And I think my mom's side of the family was like, you're insane. You're going to an island in the middle of nowhere. That's crazy. But I spent 6 years of my formative childhood there. And it was the greatest, to this day, I think it was the greatest time of my life. It was so slow.
8: Mm-hmm.
9: It was so peaceful. Oh my God. We would throw crab pots into the water off the dock before going to school. And then after school, we'd go back to our crab pots. We'd take the crabs. We'd go home. My mom would boil them up. We would literally, sometimes we'd just be like, you want to just go to the beach and fish for salmon? Huh. We would fish, get a fish, eat it. Like it was very, very, I think, wholesome.
8: Yeah.
9: Sea to table.
8: Yeah, that is like sea to table before people thought it was a trendy thing. Like that is a real thing. You know, I read about your ballet career as a kid, that you were really into ballet and, you know, and at the same time, you know, like you had this life of fishing for dinner for the family. But it sounds like your parents supported you in whatever it was you wanted to kind of throw yourself into, helping you to pursue whatever you wanted to pursue. Can you tell me about that? Is that what it looks like on paper?
9: Totally.
8: Is that how it was?
9: Oh my gosh, yes. I mean, I think that's what, like, my dad, his mantra in life is, the way that he raised me was, greatness is coming.
8: Yeah.
9: And so and that can be kind of a double-edged sword, because you're like, I'll find myself like being like, oh man, is it ever going to be enough? Like, is greatness just around the corner, right when and so then maybe I don't see that maybe what I'm doing right now is great, because I'm like, oh, maybe something better is up on the way. But I bring that up because for my family, greatness meant anything in any occupation, in any capacity, whether it is in, you know, being in movies, or simply, have you found your happiness? Are you happy? Because then that would be great too. So like, yeah, they supported me in everything. They, you know, they challenged me, and there was always times where I really wanted to quit so many different things. And they pushed me and gave me, honestly, the best childhood I could have ever asked for.
8: Yeah.
9: Especially from where I came from. Like, I'm from Vietnam. I'm adopted from Vietnam. And I was from a very rural, rural part of Vietnam, too. And my parents had, they'd actually gone all through China to try and find their babies. And that didn't work. So they went to Vietnam and changed my life, obviously.
8: Yeah.
9: But yeah, I love them, and every part of who I am
8: is that.
9: Yeah.
8: Of course. I'm Garby Bailey. You're listening to Q. More of my conversation with actor Lana Condor after this.
10: 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We bring you new sounds with John Schaefer, and we will be going into the vault, so to speak. It's the New Sounds Live, recorded at Merkin Hall right here in New York City. We're going to hear from Meredith Monk and Alarm Will Sound. So that's coming up at 11 o'clock here on WNYC. And then at midnight, it's the very latest news from the BBC World Service.
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8: I'm Garby Bailey. You're listening to Q, and you're in the middle of my conversation with American actor Lana Condor. Lana stars in the new Looney Tunes movie Coyote vs. Acme, and we've been talking about how her parents inspire her as an artist. Lana was adopted from rural Vietnam by an American couple. They encouraged her to try out whatever she was curious about. That's when she got into dance. But something still felt like it was missing. So I asked her about coming to the realization that she wanted to pursue acting. And that is where our conversation picks up.
9: I really do love entertaining people. Mm-hmm. I've always loved it. And that's why, and my, you know, entry into that was just through dance.
8: Yeah.
9: I was a very, very serious dancer. I spent more time dancing than anything else. But I really, I think to be quite honest, I was, the physical toll was really kind of a lot. You know, it's really easy in the dance community to have, you know, certain, like, you know, some body dysmorphia and some, you know, it's really hard. You stare, you're, you know, leotard tight all day long, staring at yourself in a mirror for 8 hours straight, you know. So I think I was starting to kind of get a little bit of that, and the dancing of it and that joy kind of was going away. But I still wanted to perform. And then I realized, I was like, oh my God, like I can still perform. And now, oh my God, now the fact that I was a dancer has helped me in my job more than anything, because the physicality is just everything. And I do a lot of action. And so that really, really, my ballet background really helps the action. But like, I think I just realized, oh my God, I can still entertain people, and I can like use my words instead of just my body.
15: But look, you start acting and literally within a few auditions you land your very first role, which also happens to be in the a major franchise, the X-Men franchise. How does getting a call like that, how does at that point in your career, like, what are you
9: career, by the way. There's no career.
15: Yeah, exactly. Exactly. Like, what? I just wonder that initial feeling, what that must have been like.
9: Yeah.
15: To get that call. And it's like, guess what?
9: It's the life that you kind of mapped out for yourself.
15: Right.
9: Is going to be different, potentially. You know what? So I was auditioning for X-Men Apocalypse the first semester of my senior year. And I was doing, I was not telling my school, because I was having to leave school a lot to do these auditions, to do these callbacks, to do these, you know, sessions. And so I, for 3 months, I think I was auditioning for them, for X-Men. And for 3 months straight, every night before I went to bed, I literally visualized, like, feeling the phone in my, you know, pocket vibrating and picking it up and say, and it being my team. And I visualized hearing them say, Lana, you did it. You booked it. And I swear to God, I visualized that every single night for the 3 months that I was waiting. And I was in math class, and I feel my phone buzzing, and you know, who's calling you unless it's your parents, or my secret agent. And I felt my phone buzzing, and I excused myself, and I went to the bathroom and I picked it up. I said, hello. And it was my agent, my manager. And they were like, are you alone? And I was like, no, I'm around every single person I know, I'm at school. And they were like, okay, well, you have to go somewhere private. And so I was just like, okay. And I just walked off campus. I just walked off. I was like, I just knew. So I walked off campus, and they said, Lana, you booked it, but you cannot tell a single soul until the press release comes out, but you booked it. And I, like, I know this sounds crazy. I mean, I fell to the floor. I was like freaking out, but I also kind of knew it.
15: Yeah.
9: I just knew it. Like, I just, it was the, I attest that sort of mentality also to my parents. But and then I went back into the math class, and I didn't say a word, and I kept that secret for about like a month and a half. And then I was on a senior retreat, and the press release came out, and all my friends saw it on their phones. They didn't even know I was auditioning at the time. So they saw the, and then I left school very quickly after and went to go film. And never looked back.
15: And off you go. Just like that. Off you go. And then after X-Men, you take on the role of Lara Jean.
9: Yeah.
15: In the hugely popular teen rom-com trilogy, To All the Boys I've Loved Before. And at this time, the series was getting attention for being considered the first mainstream teen romance to feature an Asian

0: at the time, rom-coms didn't come to women that look like me.
1: Right.
0: You know, especially, okay, let me caveat that with, the lead of a rom-com doesn't come to women like me. I will get cast as the best friend till the day is done. Mm-hmm. But, like, you know, I don't get those leads. So I remember when I got, I was on an airplane, and I thought to myself, what do I want to do next? Mm. And I was like, I'm going to do a rom-com. And I literally, it was like, I just manifest. I was like, come on. But I saw To All the Boys I Loved Before, the audition come into my email again, and I would, and it had nothing to do with being the first. It was just genuinely like, oh my God, there is a rom-com in my inbox, and they're asking me to audition for the lead. Done.
1: I want to just bring it back to the film for a moment.
0: Sure, yeah.
1: As I say goodbye to you, which is so sad because I could ask you a million questions. Paige is a character in Coyote versus Acme who is, I feel like she's a lot like you. You say that she's like your mom, but I get this thing that Paige is a lot like you. Driven, doesn't take no for an answer, pushes as hard as she can. How much of Lana did you bring to Paige?
0: The not taking no for an answer is a real thing.
1: 100% you.
0: It's really 100% me. Here's the thing. I'm a Taurus, so my first quality is stubborn. Yeah. And so I think that something about Paige that's just so great is, like, you know, some might call her stubborn, but, like, I think stubbornness can sometimes have, like, a negative connotation, right? But I also think, like, you can use your stubbornness as power. And I think in many ways, like, the stubbornness is very Lana. Every time you say no, I'll be like, okay, let's talk this through. But yes, here's why, you know? And so maybe that, like, that kind of, yeah, just the stubbornness is probably me. Yeah, it's all me.
1: It's all you. Well, I want to thank you for bringing Paige to
0: the
1: screen, because she is a delight. The movie's a delight. You are a delight.
0: You're a delight. Are you kidding me?
1: You're a delight. Thank you so much for being here. It's been a lot of fun.
0: Thank you for this conversation. You're awesome.
1: That was American actor Lana Condor. She stars in the new Looney Tunes movie, Coyote versus Acme. It's in theaters right now.

0: Hey, this is Nile Rodgers from the group Chic. And this is Q with Tom Power.
1: I want to play some new music for you right now. Ruby Waters is a singer-songwriter from Shelburne, Ontario. She started busking and performing in bars when she was only 13 years old. Don't tell the cops. And since then, she's had quite a bit of success. She's played the biggest stages in Canada, was nominated for a Juno a few years ago. Ruby is highly considered an artist to watch. Her name often shows up on many of the best of lists that you might have seen floating around. She's got new music out. It's called Get a Grip, and this is how it goes.

0: from Shelburne, Ontario. That's Ruby Waters with a song called Get a Grip here on Q. And coming up after this, you're going to hear from the musician Tyreek or Die. Tyreek grew up in Galloway, one of the housing projects in Scarborough, and he really immersed himself in Toronto's underground club scene early on. You can hear some of those influences in his music, which blends rap and alternative with electronic beats. Tyreek has built a strong following, mostly through word of mouth. You're going to hear his newest song right after this. Stick around, more Q coming up.
1: 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At 11 o'clock, we bring you New Sounds with John Schaefer. 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
0: I'm Garvey Bailey, and for Tom Power, you're listening to Q. You know, every musician that I've ever had the pleasure of talking to always mentions a crossroad. You know, we all have them. A time when you're heading in one direction and boom, you decide to change course. Maybe you remember when Alanis Morissette went from pop princess to a rock icon. That's the story of Tyreek or Die. He grew up in Scarborough, surrounded by his boys and surrounded by hip hop. But at home, he was listening to everything from pop star Sean Desmond to rapper Lil Wayne to Michael Jackson. Now, those diverse influences stuck. And then he heard Azalea Banks, who, if you know her music, she mixes rap with electronics. Her sound is raw and it's pretty edgy. And Tyreek realized that he could make any kind of music he wanted on his own terms. As an adult, he became immersed in Toronto's underground rave culture. He began to blend rap and electronic influences to create something unique. This is what it sounds like now.

0: night with TTG. Tyreek or Die joined me in studio to talk about growing up in the projects in Scarborough and share his story and music. Here's our conversation. Tyreek or Die, welcome to Q.
1: What's good? That was a cool intro.
0: Did you enjoy it?
1: Yeah, I like that. That was like super cool.
0: Oh, man. I have to congratulate you on the new EP.
1: Thank you. Thank you.
0: A handful of lovely, lovely tunes.
1: Thank you.
0: I wonder what it's like to hear some of the music once it's out of your hands and heading out into the world. What's that like?
1: That's a great question. One, it's a great feeling, because it's like you're seeing an idea that started from your brain turn to this thing that you could hear and vibe to. When you see other people vibe to that, it's like, whoa, this is crazy.
0: Yeah.
1: The fact that, we have so much people, different people vibing with this, and we're connecting and bringing so much people together, that is a over-the-top feeling that, when you're in the booth just creating, or at least me, I'm not really thinking about that yet,
0: Yeah.
1: So, yeah, it's a very beautiful feeling, sometimes overwhelming. A good overwhelming feeling, but
0: still overwhelming.
1: Yeah, so that's a very cool feeling, and I just love the fact that it connects with a lot of people.
0: I like that too. I want to take you back to Scarborough for a minute, because the music people are hearing from you at clubs these days is very different from the way you started out. I want you to take me back to where you grew up, which is Galloway.
1: Mm-hmm.
0: Not just Scarborough, but Galloway. Let's be specific, right?
1: The G-Way, yeah.
0: What kind of music were you listening to back then?
1: I was okay listening to a lot of pop or a lot of the indie rock stuff. And my mom's was playing Michael Heavy in the crib. A lot of Usher.
0: Nice.
1: I grew up listening to a lot of pop stuff when I wasn't around my friends, but obviously around the dogs, that's what I'm listening to, the Weezy, Gucci.

0: or anything that was on 106.
1: Yeah.
0: You know what I mean? But, nah, shout out Much Music back in the day. They had a couple tracks, some Canadian tracks, like, what was that? It's the pop guy. It's not Shawn Mendes.
1: Shawn Desmond?
0: Shawn Desmond. Whoa. Shawn Desmond went platinum in the crib.
1: Yeah, Shawn Desmond was massive.
0: Was,
1: massive.
0: Yeah,
1: still.
0: Yeah. Flowrider and like the Pitbulls, they went platinum in my iPod headphones, but like only me. I'm not telling nobody that I'm listening
1: right.
0: to that.
1: Well, because at the time, you're also yeah. rapping with a group of 11 other guys. You called yourselves Great Minds.
0: Yeah, GM.
1: GM. Can you just explain, like, when I saw that, I was like, I was kind of picturing kind of a Wu-Tang kind of vibe. Can you explain to me how it would work with 11 guys?
0: So, like, I could say, like, think of us, like, as a writing hub or
1: a collective kind
0: yes,
1: of thing?
0: Yes, you know,
1: yeah,
0: like, we
1: okay.
0: would link up under one roof and just bounce ideas off of each other,
1: mm-hmm.
0: you know, whether it's just freestyling or like writing songs as, you know, like a group, or like some of us would be writing and other people would be recording, other people would be playing games, you know, again, just like a hub space.
1: Mm-hmm.
0: So with that, like, we end up just creating so much different or so much art that we were able to build our first EP or our first mixtape.
1: Okay.
0: And
1: would you rap on the same tracks, like, all together, or it would be just
0: different?
1: Yeah,
0: like, sometimes we had, like, I don't think we ever had the full 11.
1: Okay.
0: Right?
1: Okay.
0: But very similar to Wu-Tang, though, where it was, like, sometimes we'd have, like, 4 members on one song.
1: Mm-hmm.
0: Then we'll have, like, 3 members, or, like, then we'll have, like, 2 other guys on there, you know, like.
1: So it sounds to me like it was a real learning experience.
0: Heck yeah. Heck yeah.
1: So eventually you start doing your own thing, though. I mean, like, going from, you know, your collective to it's just you. So you did, like, this interesting turn where you start blending rap with, like, more electronic influences.
0: Uh-huh.
1: Can you tell me about how and when you got started thinking about mixing these things together?
0: I love this story. So remember earlier, I mentioned, like, I was listening to, like, a bunch of pop,
1: mm-hmm.
0: you know, but it didn't really, like, click to me until I heard this girl named Azealia Banks.
1: Oh, yes.
0: Yeah. I remember she had a song called Licorice that I seen on Much Music. And I'll never forget she used or she sampled a Nicki Minaj flow over this house beat. And I was like, no way we can do that. I heard that and I was like, whoa, I did not know we could do that. And that's a black woman too, so I'll never forget that moment. It struck a spark, or like it lit a spark in my brain, but I didn't act on it yet. Years go by, my dog Ace, mm-hmm. Aaron, who was also part of GM,
1: mm-hmm.
0: but he's one of the first members that said, guys, I'm just going to be a producer. Shout out my boy, Ace God. He's still producing and DJing. He's really my DJ to this day. Early, he hits me and he goes, yo, I'm going to start making house music.
1: Hmm.
0: Right? Imagine a guy who goes from rapping on dance beat or rapping on hip hop beats and all that is now making house beats, you know, and that to me was, like, again, the Azealia Banks moment. I was like,
1: yeah.
0: Whoa.
1: Now, I'm wondering about this new culture now that you're a part of.
0: Yeah.
1: And what it felt like to walk into this different world that's very different from the way that you were rolling before as a musician.
0: Yeah.
1: Were there preconceived notions about what it was going to be like to be in this underground culture now? This culture of, you know, whatever you want to call it, rave culture, underground, club culture. Did you feel any misgivings about entering into that world completely?
0: Yeah, at first I, because again, like at first I didn't know that it existed, you know, coming from like the hip hop space, which is like pretty different than the rave scene in Toronto, you know? So, yeah, but again, like the rave scene accepted me with open arms.
1: Right.
0: To the point where it's like, yeah, like we started throwing our own raves, you know? We started giving back to the rave community, doing free events. Yeah, just little things here and there, which to me is like a thank you. Because, yeah, like this is, to me, like one of the most beautiful underground scenes.
1: I want to play some music now.
0: Yeah.
1: You have a new single.
0: Mm-hmm.
1: It's called Chanel off the new project. This feels electric. The song has such a great energy.
0: Thank you.
1: What do you remember about making that song?
0: I was in the studio, me, John, and AO Beats. Funny enough, first move, one thing I always do in every session is I put on like a fashion show in the background, you know what I mean? Just so I can get like some inspo. Because I make music, I call myself like Fashion House sometimes.
1: Okay.
0: You know what I mean? Like you can do a little model walk to my music.
1: Right.
0: Right. So yeah, I put on a little fashion show in the background. Shout out my boy Dom Diaz who put me on that idea. Yeah, I have that going in the background, but this particular session we had the Chanel show.
1: Oh, okay.
0: Yeah. And literally I'm watching the girl rock Chanel go down the stairs or the model. I'm like, that girl rock Chanel. And like what I do before I go on the mic, I'd record like a little freestyle demo with my voice memos.
1: Okay.
0: Right? So I remember like the first thing I said was that girl rock Chanel. Right, so that's how I got that first little bar. But from there, I was like, yo, I want to make a song now where, like, I'm shouting out all the popular brands, you know? Like, what brand, like, you know, like, what are the lit girls wearing right now or the hot girls wearing, you know? So, and I was like, okay, we got Chanel, we got Louis, we got Chrome Heart on her booty. Okay, you know what? We're cooking right now.
1: And then next thing you know,
0: this is a song, right? Going back to what we said earlier.
1: I love it. Yeah. Okay, this is what I want you to do for me.
0: What?
1: Can you just introduce yourself and introduce the song.
0: Hi, my name is Tariq Kadai, and you are about to enjoy Chanel by me.

0: Yes, Tyreek or Die with Chanel. His latest EP, This Feels Electric, is available on all streaming platforms.
1: Okay, this is Sonny Rollins, the jazz musician, and I'm talking to Tom on Q, and we're having a great moment here together. And that's Q. Thank you.
0: You know, for a certain generation of Canadians and people around the world, the following clip might bring back some core memories.
2: Gavin, here's a casserole.
3: Why? Because you don't know how to communicate with me? Because my mom is dad?
2: Something like that.
3: Mosquitoes only live for one day, you know. So if they skip breakfast, I guess they had a bad childhood. If death is the great teacher, what about my science teacher, Mr. Gorgonchuk? Who, when you leave the fan on, his ears whistle.
0: That's a bit of Bruce McCullough from his groundbreaking sketch comedy series, Kids in the Hall. In that clip, he's playing the precocious and verbose kid, Gavin. Just one of the many characters that helped cement the kids and Bruce as one of our country's most celebrated comedic performers. And while Bruce's career evolved over the years to more work behind the camera, directing episodes of shows like Schitt's Creek, Saturday Night Live, Brooklyn Nine-Nine, Trailer Park Boys, and Tall Boys, well, you can find him right now back on stage. This time is for his one-man play, Dark Purple Slice, which is a musical comedic journey into the darker side of life. Bruce spoke with guest host Talia Schlanger about the play and how there's a lot more to it than a stage show. It's also an overview of the story of his life. Here's a bit of their chat.
4: I am a real humanist, and I always have been. And people always think I'm this dark little effer. But, like, you know, and I, like, I tell a thing in my show, which is true, which is everything in my show is true, which is I saw a woman once in red glasses get splashed by a bus. And she said to no one in particular, but it's my birthday. And I say, I think about that every day because it crushes me. And so those sorts of things, they crush me. Like, I'll be watching a commercial and I'll start crying, or, you know, there's a couple stores that we go by that no one ever goes into, and my son and I, and I won't say the name of them, but we talk about it every day, and they say, Dad, give it a rest. I'm sure they're okay. So, like, the little injustices that we all go through and our loneliness, it's, you know, there's a line from my show that people respond to, which is, ever get so lonely that you go to the dentist just to be touched? And that ain't a joke. That's just an observation. Yeah. But why is that like the biggest laugh in the show? Because we're all so hurt and wounded and we need each other and we love each other. That's what the show's about.
5: And just looking for connection, oh, right?
4: Without question.
5: Yeah. You just called yourself a dark little effer. So those are not my words. But I want to go back to when you were like a little, little dark little effer. Yeah. Is there a moment in your life or like a movie or a person that you can remember first hooking you into this sort of dark humor or the little peculiarities of life?
4: Well, my dad was pretty, you know, he was pretty dark, and he would say dark things, and he was a terrible alcoholic, right, as they all are. Oh, some are good at it, I suppose. No, I just remember getting laughs with dark humor early on.
5: Yeah.
4: And then I remember once saying, at school, it's like, can I have an extra sandwich? Do you know that my mom left me? which is true. My mom left when I was seven. This is the old days. This is the early 70s or late 60s. I wasn't allowed to have a picture of her or talk about her. So I would process my grief by making a joke about, can I have an extra sandwich?
5: My mom left me.
4: Yeah.
5: So. Oh, my God. As a kid, were you disturbed by that? Or were you sort of like, okay, I got to get through this, so I'm just going to be funny about it?
4: I don't know. Like, it was a time no one ever checked in on kids.
5: Yeah.
4: And to be quite frank, like, I used to put myself to sleep by banging my head on the headboard of my bed. And I look back now and say, wow, that kid, first of all, is probably autistic. Like, I have ADHD, sure, the worst, sure, which is why I get so much done. But No, it was, I had a terrible childhood, as did most of the kids in the hall. Mine was, I think, the worst. Well, Kevin McDonald's was pretty bad. His dad would tell him, you'll never amount to anything. Oh, like that kind of stuff.
5: Have you guys ever ranked it? Like gotten in an order of who had the worst childhood?
4: Yeah, I think his was the worst. Okay. And Mark's was the best because his dad was a diplomat and they had money.
5: Oh, how's he even funny?
4: I don't even know how he's funny, but he's the best. Yeah.
5: That's true. So by banging your head against the wall to go to sleep, or the headboard, to go to sleep, just to like soothe yourself or to
4: I guess so. Yeah. And why didn't no one ever ask, hey, what's that banging coming from my son's room?
5: Truly. Yeah. Everything okay in there?
4: Yeah.
5: Wow. This is connected, I think, in many ways to your work on Kids in the Hall. And I want to play a clip from the show if I can.
4: Would you please, huh?
6: Bruce has something that he'd like to say to everyone. Go ahead, Bruce. Hi. Go on, Bruce. Hi.
7: Just do it, Bruce. Come on.
6: Okay, you asked me.
7: Well, I would like
6: to. Yeah, it's fine.
7: I'll do it. Just go.
6: Dave Foley, ladies and gentlemen.
7: Just do it, Bruce. Just, you're wasting a lot of time. Bruce McCullough would like to say, Bruce, please.
6: I'm sorry I caused all that cancer.
5: Yeah.
4: See, we had said I was the cause, that we knew what caused cancer in a writing session that came up.
5: Oh, really? Yeah. Is that how it happened?
4: That was the setup for that.
5: Right. Yeah. So this is the setup that we see. Then you come out, you apologize for causing cancer. Some people laugh.
4: Yeah.
5: What is it about a joke like that you think not only appeals to kids in the hall, but to wider audiences?
4: Well, because everybody knows somebody who has had cancer. Mm-hmm. And, you know, the best part of that is I throw away check your spleen, Dave, as I leave the stage. But because I think we all do it, you know. And I also, you know, I sort of perhaps famously did a character called Cancer Boy.
5: Right.
4: You know, oh, my marrow is low. There's no hope for me. As we're going to a Brain Candy reunion reading in San Francisco tomorrow. I think because people have to get through these terrible things, and I think it helps.
5: Yeah.
4: And like I love my Cancer Boy. And, you know, so I'm not doing it to be cruel. I'm doing it, those poor cancer kids. I can't, you know, I love them all.
5: Yeah.
4: You know, and so I think that's why I do it. And I've heard from people who've had cancer, or their children have had cancer, that they love that, that they can laugh at this dark thing that they're going through.
5: Because you have to. You referenced Brain Candy. That's what Cancer Boy is, a character from that film. And sort of famously had like a mixed reaction, where some audiences and even some movie executives were really bothered by this character. What do people miss about the joke when they have a reaction like that?
4: I think they just recoil, because they think and this is the point of my show, I'm not making fun of cancer boys. I'm partnering with them. I'm trying to get us through it. And the thing that the best part of me doing Cancer Boy was, I remember talking to an executive who wanted to cut it, who had put some money into the film. And I talked to him for about an hour, and I was like sweating and everything. And I said, this has to be in because my mom died of cancer. And of course, my mom did not die of cancer. She had 7 heart attacks and lived into her mid-80s. So I lied to get it into the film. And I'm saying to all you young artists, if you have to lie, do it.
0: That was a bit of Talia Schlanger's conversation with Bruce McCullough. You can hear the full combo on our podcast feed right now. It's Q with Tom Power. Bruce is on tour with his one-man show, Dark Purple Slice. For tickets, visit his website, Brucio, that's Brucio, McCullough.com.

We've got time for one more song before we get out of here today. Nameless Friends are a band based in Toronto, and as their name suggests, every band member performs under a pseudonym, like bassist number 5, drummer number 7, guitarist number 3, and so on and so on. 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This is one of their songs. It's called Clara.

That's Nameless Friends with Clara. You can catch them on tour at a venue near you. 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And that is it for Q today. Tomorrow on the show, Emmy Award-winning actor and writer Bob Odenkirk. You might know him from Better Call Saul or Breaking Bad. Well, he plays a small-town sheriff who discovers a big secret about the town in his latest film, Normal. Bob Odenkirk will be here to talk about being an action star in your 60s and how risk is a through line throughout his career. If you want to get in touch with the show, we are on Facebook, Q with Tom Power. We are CBCQ on Instagram and TikTok. 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Our YouTube is Q with Tom Power. I'm Garvey Bailey, sitting in for Tom Power. I'll catch you next time.

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1: Almost 11 o'clock here at WNYC. What are you doing up so late? Ah, you're going to listen to New Sounds. New Sounds with John Schaefer is coming up next. Labor Day is just around the corner, and that means the West Indian Day Parade is coming to Brooklyn. Tomorrow on Morning Edition, we're going to hear from residents in and around Crown Heights who say their neighborhoods are now full of metal barricades. Police say it's to help keep everyone safe, but some Brooklynites aren't so sure. 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

0: Over the many years of New Sounds, we've had the great fortune of working with Meredith Monk and her vocal ensemble on many occasions, especially in our New Sounds live concerts. And we've also had the opportunity to work with the chamber orchestra known as Alarm Will Sound and their conductor Alan Pearson on a number of interesting projects over the years. But on May 30th, 2025, we got a chance to do a New Sounds live concert with both ensembles together. Alarm Will Sound was an important part of Meredith Monk's remarkable music theater piece called Indra's Net. And in the second half of the program that evening, they did a whole suite of music from Indra's Net, and we'll save that for a future edition of New Sounds. But on this program, we'll be hearing the music that they did in the first half of the concert, which included one excerpt from Indra's Net, as well as two earlier works that had been orchestrated for this combination of the two ensembles. I'm John Schaefer, glad you're with us. This really was such a memorable event, and as with any memorable event, the audience had a big part to play in it, because I think everybody on stage was kind of riding the wave of sound and energy that was coming off of the packed house that night at Merkin Hall. And speaking of night, that is the work that we're going to start with. And I will say that backstage earlier in the evening, Meredith Monk was really excited about this piece, which has always been an important work for her, but especially in this version with Alarm Will Sound joining her own ensemble. So that's what we're going to start with. And Meredith Monk spoke a little bit on stage just to give us a kind of introduction to the piece.
1: Well, in the 1990s, in the late 80s, I was traveling a lot to Europe, and the wall had just come down. So I was doing a lot of touring in Eastern Europe, Hungary, the former Yugoslavia. And there was a lot of celebration because of the liberation, but at the same time, there was a lot of war and pain. And this is, Night was part of a piece called The Politics of Quiet, and I was contemplating the 20th century and, you know, this kind of century of war and going into the next millennium. So it has a kind of bittersweet quality to it. The last section's a kind of redemption that we will go on no matter what, and we will dance, you know, in the worst of times, and we're, you know, we will go on living. Life will go on. So that's what the piece is.
0: All right, let's hear the work, Night, by Meredith Monk, performed by Meredith Monk and Vocal Ensemble, and Alarm Will Sound, conducted by Alan Pearson, from this New Sounds Live concert at Merkin Hall at the Kaufman Music Center.

0: Featuring Meredith Monk and Vocal Ensemble, and the orchestra known as Alarm Will Sound, conducted by Alan Pearson. Both ensembles on stage together for a memorable evening of Meredith Monk's music. Night was originally from a mid-90s piece called The Politics of Quiet, but arranged here specifically for this combination of forces, and just beautifully played and sung by the members of Meredith's vocal ensemble and the chamber orchestra known as Alarm Will Sound. In a moment, we'll hear Anthem, which is an excerpt from Indra's Net. Much of the program that evening revolved around this music theater piece by Meredith Monk, but Anthem is kind of a standalone excerpt from Indra's Net. So we'll hear the big Indra's Net suite that took up the whole second half of the concert on a future program. But in a moment, it's this piece called Anthem. I'm John Schaefer, and you're listening to New Sounds.
1: 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This has been quite the summer of food recalls. 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

0: 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This is New Sounds number 5026. And if you're not at newsounds.org but are somewhere else on the web, that's fine. Just type into your browser New Sounds 5026. And you'll get this show, which is essentially the first half of this New Sounds live event at Merkin Hall, co-production of the Kaufman Music Center, New Sounds Live, and the House Foundation for the Arts, and featuring Meredith Monk and Vocal Ensemble and the Chamber Orchestra Alarm Will Sound, conducted, as usual, by Alan Pearson. And the piece we'll hear next is something that Alan and Meredith discussed a little bit on stage before actually playing it.
1: We've been so blessed to be a part of your Indra's Net journey for a long time. Do you want to talk a little bit about why Indra's Net?
2: I always am trying to make pieces about something that you can't make a piece about. You know, contemplating something at the same time as working on it. And I was thinking a lot about the principle of interdependence because, well, I mean, particularly during the pandemic, that was obvious, but I had worked on it for years. I mean, I literally worked on Indra's Net for 10 years, and I was thinking about this Hindu-Buddhist story about an enlightened king who built a net over the whole universe, and at each intersection is an infinitely faceted jewel that reflects all the other jewels of the universe. And what it would be like for us to actually understand that whatever we do really affects everything else. So that's where it came from, and the music came first, and then a kind of visual idea. So I just worked on it and worked on it. And then what happened was the pandemic happened, and Alan called me up and said, we found this new program that we literally can sing and play together, because do all of your

0: remember, like with Zoom, I was like, So Alan said, "Well, we have this. We found this program where we can actually make music together. Will you write something for me?" And I said, "Oh, I'm really in the middle of working on an internet. I really don't think I can. I need to. No is a hard word for me." But then I said, "Well, maybe there's a section of it that we could work on." And so I realized that in Anthem, there are these delays literally built into the score. Can you imagine? Then we get and then we record, and that we all can hear each other. So like that was not a metaphor for what was going on at that moment. But I was thinking about what would it be like to have an anthem of a planet with no borders, and where all the citizens of the planet realize that we're on this one small planet, and we have to take care of it. That's what Anthem came from.
1: Something that was really beautiful and meaningful about that for us is, you know, we were in that moment so sad that we couldn't make music. And with Anthem, and we were also all spread apart because we couldn't come together. Some of us were in Wisconsin, some of us were in New Jersey. I was in Germany.
0: He was in Berlin. I mean, it was so crazy.
1: I had to lug a keyboard up to my apartment so that I could do it. But you created this music that let us have this experience of feeling interconnected and feeling connected with each other and able to make music together despite the terrible moment we were in and the apartness that we all felt from each other.
0: It was such a beautiful experience. So, and it also gave me the opportunity to finish the piece and then go on working on IndraNet, because I felt that IndraNet just needed to come to life. It was just coming through. And I didn't know how I was going to be able to do it with the pandemic, but I just had to honor this energy that was coming through me.
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0: Music by Meredith Monk. Anthem is an excerpt from her larger music theater piece called Indra's Net. This version, arranged and played by both Meredith Monk's own vocal ensemble and the chamber orchestra known as Alarm Will Sound, conducted by Alan Pearson. From a New Sounds live concert at Merkin Concert Hall at the Kaufman Music Center, we're hearing essentially the first half of that concert this time around. The second half, featuring a suite from Indra's Net, we'll save for a future program. But when we continue in a moment, we'll take you back to an earlier New Sounds live event celebrating Meredith Monk's 40th anniversary in music. We did a couple of evenings of New Sounds live events at what was then called the World Financial Center, now Brookfield Place, in the Winter Garden Atrium. This was back in November of 2005. And even back then, there were other ensembles that Meredith was inviting to perform her music. And one of them was the Pacific Mozart Ensemble. And you'll hear their live performance of two of Meredith's pieces in just a moment as we continue with New Sounds.
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0: 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All right, well, we've been listening to some of Meredith Monk's music in a New Sounds live presentation that we did at Merkin Hall at the Kaufman Music Center. And my thanks to our engineering crew, George Wellington and Irene Trudell. But now, let's go back to the year 2005 and a New Sounds live concert that we did at the Winter Garden Atrium of the World Financial Center, as it was then known, now Brookfield Place. It was Meredith's 40th anniversary that season, and we celebrated with a couple of concerts. Of course, Meredith Monk and Vocal Ensemble, a big part of it. But she also invited the Pacific Mozart Ensemble to come and sing, not Mozart, but Monk. And that they did. Here is their performance, recorded live in 2005, of Dawn and the Panda Chant No. 2, an exercise in cross rhythms, both written by Meredith Monk, but performed by the Pacific Mozart Ensemble.

It's almost like a magic trick. I never get tired of seeing this piece performed live, usually by Meredith Monk and her own ensemble, but here, the Pacific Mozart Ensemble, recorded live at the World Financial Center's Winter Garden in November of 2005. One of a couple of New Sounds live concerts we did, celebrating Meredith Monk's 40th anniversary all those years ago. And, yeah, they did a pretty good job of doing the singing and the foot stomping and the hand clapping, all the different rhythms. And prior to that, you heard the Pacific Mozart Ensemble doing a more ethereal sounding piece from Meredith Monk called Dawn. That music aside, we've been listening to the first half of a New Sounds Live event that we did in our 2025 season with Meredith Monk and Alarm Will Sound. And as I mentioned before, the second half of that program consisted of a suite from the music theater piece called Indra's Net. And while we will be saving that for an upcoming edition of New Sounds, I'll give you just a taste of it now. This is one of the instrumental excerpts from the Indra's Net suite, played by Alarm Will Sound, conducted by Alan Pearson.

0: One of the instrumental excerpts from The Suite from Indra's Net by Meredith Monk, played here by Alarm Will Sound. We'll have a future edition of New Sounds bringing you the entire suite plus my onstage interview with Meredith Monk about this piece. But for now, we've been listening to what was essentially the first half of this collaborative program between Meredith Monk and her vocal ensemble and Alarm Will Sound. A New Sounds Live recording from Merkin Hall at the Kaufman Music Center. I'm John Schaefer. Thanks for being with us for New Sounds. It's nice of you to listen to New Sounds on our schedule, but you can also listen on yours. 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
2: 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The latest news from the BBC World Service is coming up next. 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Labor Day just around the corner, and that means the West Indian Day Parade is coming to Brooklyn. Tomorrow on Morning Edition, we're going to hear from residents in and around Crown Heights who say their neighborhoods are now full of metal barricades. Police say it's to help keep everyone safe, but some Brooklynites aren't so sure. 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
4: Hello and welcome to Newsday on the BBC World Service with Anne Soy in Nairobi and Rob Young in London.
5: Rescuers in Nepal say they have heard voices inside one of the hydropower tunnels in which people were feared trapped after last week's deadly floods. We'll speak to the country's Independent Power Producers Association.
4: The German carmaker Volkswagen is to cut another 50,000 jobs over the next few years, bringing the total number of workers affected by a restructuring to 100,000, the largest in corporate history.
5: And from the Spanish enclave of Ceuta, where tens of thousands of migrants crossed the border from Morocco a month ago, we hear why so many haven't left.
6: Some of them are from Sudan, some of them are from Palestine, some of them are from Yemen, and they are flying from persecution. They want to ask asylum here in Spain. They don't have a place to return.
5: Faster news.
7: BBC News with David Harper. The German car group Volkswagen has announced it will cut a further 50,000 jobs by the end of the decade as it undergoes a radical restructuring. It brings the total number of planned layoffs to 100,000, the largest in automotive history. Paddy Maguire reports.
8: Volkswagen's supervisory board said this would be the group's most extensive transformation in its nine-decade-long history. Faced with declining demand, US import tariffs and competition from China, Europe's largest carmaker is in trouble. These dramatic reductions, amounting to 15% of its global workforce, are intended to restore competitiveness and secure the future of the group, which includes brands like Audi and Porsche. Despite public rows with management, unions have agreed to the plans, which also recognise that the future of four car plants in Germany cannot be guaranteed.
7: The Argentine president, Javier Milei, has threatened to sanction companies that participate in the exploitation of resources in the Falkland Islands, a territory that Argentina refers to as Las Malvinas. In a televised address, Mr. Milei reiterated Argentina's long-standing claims that the islands are Argentine rather than British. His speech was translated live by a BBC producer.
9: The Falkland Islands are Argentinian. Because of history, because of law, there's no disagreement over it. The islands have always been part of Argentina since our origins. If today Argentina doesn't implement international law in a few months, the UK could just take control of the oil reserves under our sea.
7: Argentina and Britain fought a war over the Falklands in 1982. The governing body of world football, FIFA, has accused UEFA of a smear campaign over President Gianni Infantino's scrapped plan to sell off stakes in the World Cup. The European body accuses Mr. Infantino of trying to enrich himself and private investors. Last week, it filed legal papers in the US requesting disclosure of evidence and documents. The BBC understands that the UK government is set to approve a controversial new gas field off the coast of Aberdeen in northeast Scotland. The Jackdaw project was first approved by the former Conservative government in 2022, but was delayed by a legal ruling. Here's our business editor, Simon Jack.
10: Jackdaw could provide up to 6% of the UK's gas needs at full production, according to its owners, Adura. The UK relies on imports from Norway and the US for more than half its gas needs. A consultation on a new application for Jackdaw closed in August, and the BBC understands that approval may come as soon as mid-September. The environmental campaign group Uplift said Jackdaw's true contribution to UK gas supplies would be closer to 2% and would do nothing to cut energy bills. The Department for Energy, Security and Net Zero said it did not comment on speculation.
7: World news from the BBC. The US Vice President J.D. Vance has said the fighting between the US and Iran is not a war and has avoided specifying when the conflict may end. Speaking to reporters at the first White House press briefing in weeks, Mr. Vance said the US had ended major combat operations despite renewed attacks by both sides this week. The recent escalation has caused a surge in oil prices. Cuba's government has announced a new batch of free market reforms amid a US oil blockade and a deepening economic crisis. The rule changes aim to attract foreign investment and boost the island's private sector. The latest measures allow foreign companies to hire employees without going through state employment agencies and Cuban companies to open bank accounts abroad without authorization from the authorities. Two psychiatrists in New Zealand have been authorised to prescribe pharmaceutical-grade MDMA to patients with post-traumatic stress disorder. The move makes it only the second country after Australia to approve the use of the illegal drug, often associated with raves. One of the psychiatrists said the drug can help patients feel emotionally open and connected to others, potentially accelerating therapy for PTSD. A sea eagle that confounded experts by surviving into adulthood with a badly broken wing has been spotted back in the skies above Scotland's west coast. The bird fell from its nest as a chick during a storm in 2023. Our science correspondent Victoria Gill reports.
11: Kinky, the sea eagle, as he's affectionately known, has become something of a local celebrity on the Isle of Mull. His wing was broken when he and his nest fell from a tree during a storm back in 2023. Then, in an unprecedented display of extended sea eagle parenting, the bird's parents skipped a year's breeding season to tend for their year-old injured offspring while his wing healed. Now, with a marked bump in the limb that gives Kinky his distinctive crooked silhouette, he appears to be thriving.
7: Victoria Gill with that report. BBC News.
4: Thanks very much for that bulletin. Hello, you're with Newsday from the BBC World Service, live from Nairobi with Anne Soy, and from London with me, Rob Young. Thanks for being with us today. Hope you're doing all right.
5: This half hour, we've got stories for you from Nepal, Germany, and the Spanish enclave of Ceuta.
4: Isaac Fannin will be here with your sports. He'll give us all the latest on the US Open tennis. And, of course, we'd love to hear your thoughts on the stories we're covering on the programme today. Do get in touch by text or WhatsApp. The number to send your messages to is +44 77 86 20 50 85.
5: We begin the programme with some good news just in from Nepal. Two hydropower workers in Nepal were pulled out on Friday from tunnels buried by debris in the catastrophic flooding that happened in the region more than a week ago. That's according to a Nepali government minister. Now, the energy minister, Biraj Bhakta Shetra, confirmed that a person was just safely rescued from the tunnel of Trishuli 3A, followed by a second shortly after. Home Minister Sudan Gurung said in a statement that, and I quote, "We have just received news that another person has also been rescued." So good news coming out of Nepal, where rescuers have been trying to make their way through tunnels to reach underground powerhouses at several sites. And they had been hearing voices, and that gave them the push to keep going. And for an update, we can now speak to Uttam Blon Lama, the Senior Vice President of the Independent Power Producers Association of Nepal, which represents hydropower developers in the country. Welcome to the program. First, your reaction to this news. More than a week after the flash flooding, two people rescued alive from those tunnels.
12: We just got the news that there is supposed to be around 42 people trapped inside the tunnel. So we just heard the good news that two of them is just pulled out and rescue operation is going on. And I'm sure there will be many other will be surviving.
5: It must be a huge sigh of relief. How is the general mood, the atmosphere there and within your association?
12: Yeah, Emma, it is electric motivation for whole world. People like there is more than 400 people trapped inside the tunnel since last day. So it's a huge cry going on, and mostly the family, family member are very, very, devastated here. So it's a very, very, very good news for whole world, and it's like electric kinds of, motivation for us.
5: It must have been a grueling week for you.
12: Yeah, of course. There were more than 3,000 people working, all like 13 hydropower projects, swept away, bridge, everything is swept away, and 900 hydropower worker is already like missing. Out of that, 400 is still. But yes, this is the one tunnel project. There is another two projects still believing that 300 more need to be reached at least. If we able to communicate with them, that would be great. So we are hoping to have a miracle in even other projects. So this is Edema.
5: Just describe to us how the area looks and give us a sense of how challenging it has been to reach these survivors.
12: Nepal is mountainous country, and the location is very, very strategic. It's a trade route to the Tibet, China, and it's almost, hilly and mountainous terrain, and you cannot even take a two helicopter at a time. And all the bridges, road, all are swept away, and even livelihood and houses, there is nothing. We all, our heavy equipment, everything swept away. So reaching there at the moment, only option that we have is helicopter. And taking all heavy equipment to remove the debris and all these things is really, really challenging. On top of that, river level is still very high. It's barely, nobody can cross the river. And so that's all these logistic kinds of issue, and further risks of like landslide and flood is delaying all these rescue operation there.
5: And of course, it has been a very frustrating time for the families. Earlier in the week, we spoke to a father and a brother of one of the hydropower workers who was trapped, and they were camped outside waiting. Some of them have been feeling angry.
12: We can feel, because we do the, hydropower tunnels, we can feel how it feel like being inside the tunnel. So even we are not able to sleep due to all those, remembrance and all those kinds of, feelings. So, you can just, imagine what kinds of pain going through for the family. So, yeah, they are angry. They also vandalize our offices, but it's absolutely fine. We are trying to calm them down and trying to, cry along with them.
5: Many thanks for speaking to us, Uttam Blon Lama there from Nepal's Independent Power Producers Association. And the next hour we'll be hearing from Nepal's Environment Minister on how she's pressing for greater action against climate change. We have some live pictures from the agencies, and we can see the rescue operations going on. They were showing the site where those hydropower workers were pulled out of. Right now, they are now showing what remains of the houses, some of the houses that were destroyed during those flash floods, in which more than 1,200 people have been confirmed to have been killed and thousands are still missing.
4: We're going to turn to Spain now, where the Prime Minister, Pedro Sanchez, has said nobody foresaw the influx of more than 70,000 migrants into the enclave of Ceuta last month, as pressure mounts over his handling of the crisis. Speaking to Parliament on Thursday, he said it was absurd to think that the government knew and then did nothing while he was speaking after tens of thousands of people joined protests across the country in support for the people of Ceuta in a move backed by the opposition parties. And although most of the migrants have since been sent back to Morocco, some 5,000 remain on the streets and beaches of the Spanish enclave. Well, I've been speaking to Elena Munoz, who's the legal coordinator with the Spanish Commission for Refugee Aid, who spoke to me from that Spanish part of North Africa.
6: We don't know exactly how many migrants are at the city because it is a delay on the registration of the migrants. According to the government, it's around 5,000, but the civil society said that probably there are like 8,000 migrants in Ceuta. Some of them, they are not in the city center or in the beach or not only on the reception facilities that the government has started to run, but they are hiding in the forest or hiding in some surrender. So it's very difficult to set exactly how many migrants.
4: So some have been living in the forest, in the woods, what, for a month?
6: Yeah. Some of them are living in the forest, some of them are living on the beach, and some of them are living on the streets. Maybe 2,000 or 3,000 of migrants are living up to now in facilities. We are speaking about adults. The minors, it's even more complex because they have to be in, under the Ceuta administration protection, who is in charge of the protection of the minors. And they are living also in some reception facilities from the protection system.
4: I want to come back to minors in just a moment, but on the adults who are living out in the open at the moment, what are they saying to you and your workers about why they remain living outside rather than going back home?
6: Because most of them can't return to their home because they are flying from their house, from their countries. Some of them are from Sudan, some of them are from Palestine, some of them are from Yemen, and they are flying from persecution. They want to ask asylum here in Spain and to be protected in Spain. They don't have a place to return.
4: And what is the prospect that they will be given asylum in Spain?
6: Well, first of all, they have to start to register all these migrants and then start to lodge in all the asylum application. Once that they lodge this asylum application, they have to be resolved in 12 weeks, according to the European Pact of Migration. And some of them will receive asylum, for instance, all the Sudanese, all the Palestine. The other people that maybe they receive a negative resolution of their asylum application, they will try to return them to Morocco if they are Moroccans or to their country of origin.
4: And so the authorities then have not yet attempted to return the people who've remained back to Morocco?
6: The first week they push the voluntary returns. So the police and the military advise all the people that if they want to return, they can do it. And it was not forced. Now they have to start all the return procedure and the asylum procedure too, if they are going to be granted asylum.
4: Let's talk about the children then. What ages are they?
6: Some of them are very, very, very young. We have found some of them that like 11, 10, 12, 13 years. We are not used to that. Normally, the children that arrive to Ceuta, to Melilla, even to Canarias, normally they are like teenagers.
4: And they're on their own, are they, without an adult?
6: One of them are with some relatives, but most of them are on their own. This is why the child protection system has to protect them and to put it in the reception facilities.
4: And they haven't yet been dispersed across mainland Spain?
6: No. And from my point of view, it will be the solution to this situation. The Ceuta government has doing its best to protect the children, but it's not possible to do it in this condition. So the first thing that we have to do is to transfer them. And when they are in the mainland, start all the procedure. to decide if it's better to return them with their families at Morocco, at Gambia, wherever they are, or if they have to remain in Spain under the child protection system. But in Spain, the child protection system is under regional government. Not all the regional government are agree with this decision. This is why we have this delay in the transfer from Ceuta to the mainland.
4: The residents of Ceuta also say they don't feel safe in their own city. Do you understand the concerns that people have?
6: Yeah, I understand that because it's very difficult to after 1 month on your street and find so many people that are just waiting or just strolling around the city. It's a very difficult situation for the residents of Ceuta. This is why we ask this solution not only for the migrants, but for the citizens, because Ceuta is a city that is traditionally very multicultural and very inclusive, and we are afraid that at the end of this crisis, this multiculturality of the city has to be challenged.
4: That was Elena Munoz there, the legal coordinator for the Spanish Commission for Refugee Aid, speaking to us from the Spanish enclave of Ceuta.
5: You're listening to Newsday from the BBC World Service with me, Anso in Nairobi, and Rob Young in London. Here are our headlines this hour. President Javier Milei of Argentina has threatened tough sanctions against companies that exploit resources in the Falkland Islands or Malvinas. Football's world governing body FIFA is accusing its European counterpart of a smear campaign as a row rumbles on over a new aborted, or a now aborted plan to sell off part of the World Cup. And in business, we're talking about Europe's largest manufacturer, the Volkswagen Group, that has announced further job losses as part of the biggest restructuring seen in the automotive industry. Rob, you have covered business extensively, and you've covered this subject as well on the World Service Business Daily program. How big is it?
4: I've been popping in and out of German car factories for the best part of a decade and a half, and this is a massive, massive restructuring for Europe's biggest car company, Volkswagen. Doesn't just make Volkswagens, but the likes of Audis and Porsches as well. And there was already a plan to cut 50,000 jobs by the end of this decade. That has now increased to cut 100,000 jobs. Yes, the biggest restructuring in global car making, quite possibly also the biggest single announcement of layoffs in corporate history anywhere. And I can talk you briefly through the reasons. One of them is Germany's manufacturing sector relied very heavily on cheap energy. That disappeared when Russia invaded Ukraine and Germany decided to stop importing cheap Russian gas. There's the fact that European consumers don't seem all that keen on electric vehicles, or certainly not as keen as Germans' car makers thought they would be. And then the other factor, and this is not just a German problem, it's a European and American problem, is the rise of Chinese car makers. After the pandemic, China seemed to produce all of these beautiful, much cheaper vehicles than European car makers were making. They had all sorts of gadgets that European car makers hadn't even begun to think about. And you'll see many Chinese cars on the roads of European cities, and that is why Volkswagen and other car makers will have to come to this point as well, analysts say, are cutting such huge numbers of jobs. And Volkswagen may have to, for the first time in its almost 100 years of history, have to shut a car factory in Germany, something it has never done before and something it said it would never do.
5: Staggering numbers there, 100,000 jobs. It's just hard to imagine.
4: It really is, and you can kind of multiply the effect as well, because an awful lot of much smaller companies right across Germany supply the big car makers. So it may be 100,000 jobs going at Volkswagen, but it could be far more across the German economy. We will return to that story a bit later on, though. Right now, though, Isaac Fannin is here, and he's going to give us all your sport news.
13: Yeah, we're going to start with the US Open tennis, where the third seed in the men's draw, Felix Auger-Aliassime, was knocked out of the tournament in the second round by Karen Khachanov. The Canadian said he was feeling dizzy and seeing spots during the match. 13th seed Lorenzo Musetti was knocked out by Australian wildcard Dane Sweeney in four sets. Naomi Osaka recovered from a second set blip to overcome Katerina Siniakova in three sets, whilst the former US Open champion Iga Swiatek breezed past Argentina's Nadia Podoroska to set up a meeting with Marie Buskova. Elsewhere, Australian tennis star Nick Kyrgios was banned for a month after testing positive for cocaine. The ban was also reduced from 3 months because he entered a treatment program and it actually ended on Thursday, so he is free to return to the sport. And a couple of transfer news stories to tell you about. Arsenal forward Gabriel Martinelli has joined Saudi Pro League club Al-Hilal on a deal which includes a sell-on fee, and it ends the Brazilian international 7-year stay in North London. And on the other side of North London, Richarlison has left Tottenham. He's expected to leave the club in the coming days, with the transfer windows in Turkey and Saudi Arabia still open.
4: Isaac, thank you.
5: Now, Gloria Steinem, a powerful icon of American feminist movement, died at the age of 92. In a post on Instagram, her foundation said that she passed away peacefully at her home in New York City, surrounded by many who loved her. She was a journalist and writer, and in 1972, co-founded Ms. Magazine, creating a publication that would become an important platform to advance women issues. Among those who knew her best was Letty Cotin Pogrebin, her lifelong friend and co-founder of the magazine. Earlier, I spoke to her about Steinem's life, their friendship, and the legacy she leaves behind.
14: She was actually the same person at work, outside of work, sitting on the floor with you, having a sleepover. You know, she was the person she was in public spaces and in private spaces. And that was part of her authenticity. She wasn't performative. She just was who she was. And who she was somebody massively kind. I couldn't ever think up somebody as kind as she was. Tried every chance she got to help other women, to help people in need in general, but especially women who had been in a disadvantaged position in our society when she was growing up, and same with me. She was 92 when she died. I'm 87, so we've kind of been neck and neck throughout the generations and decades. And she was also an incredibly empathic person because of her own background. She had a father who was an itinerant peddler. She didn't go to school till she was 10. She was kind of yanked around the country. And her mother had more or less a breakdown and suffered from a mental illness for most of her life. So Gloria mothered her mother and really learned, you know, how to survive misery and hardship and rats in the room when she was a child. And even though she became beautiful and successful and a celebrity worldwide, she never stopped identifying with outgroups, with people who are suffering.
5: And she was a pioneer as well. In 1972, you founded Ms. Magazine. Just tell us that exact moment when you two realized that you had to bypass traditional publishing gatekeepers and build a platform of your own.
14: Well, it was obvious that what mass market magazines were offering to women was an extremely narrow menu of options for life, for aspirations, for expectations. You know, they were telling women how to please their husbands, how to keep a clean house, how to wash your clothes better, iron better. I mean, it was a life very much focused on the home. And many educated women became extremely frustrated and felt underutilized and had talents to offer. My generation was a post-war generation, and women were, quote, in the workplace because they had to be during the war, and then they were asked to leave so that there would be room for men to come back to their jobs. And women had a taste of both worlds. And, you know, it's hard to get the genie back in the bottle. So I think my generation and Gloria's were ready for a message of

0: 1,000 possibilities.
1: And what did Gloria think about, you know, how things were changing? Did she feel that they were changing for better? The battles and causes that you were fighting for, were there any gains, or did things just remain the same?
0: Oh, of course there were gains. I mean, we have only to look down the block and see women in construction work, or to see women cops, or to see women professors. I went all through 4 years of college and never had a woman professor from 1955 to 59. Women scholars were out there. Brilliant women were out there. Women poets and women playwrights and women scientists and all the way up and down the line of specialties. But our society was cheated of half the human race because it wasn't appropriate to challenge men on their own turf. It's an unbelievable world to most women today that was our reality. Wow. All that's changed. So Gloria would have looked at all of it and said, "We've come a long way, baby." But she would also have said, "We've come a long way, maybe, because there's so much left to do."
1: Lady Cotin Pogrebin there, a lifelong friend of Gloria Steinem. They were friends for 55 years and worked together throughout that time. You're listening to Newsday from the BBC World Service with me, Anso, in Nairobi, and Rob Young in London. There's plenty more to come.
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4: Hello, you're with Newsday from the BBC World Service with Anne Soy in Nairobi and Rob Young in London.
1: In South Africa, foreign nationals say that they continue to live in fear following recent protests and attacks by anti-migrant groups.
4: More than 80 people have been killed across Africa following baseless claims that a stranger's touch can make a man's body parts disappear.
1: And why Kenya is facing a milk shortage. First, this news.
5: BBC News with David Harper. Two workers have been rescued alive from a blocked hydropower tunnel in Nepal 8 days after they were trapped by debris from a deadly flash flood that devastated an area on the border with Tibet. Rescue work continues in half a dozen hydropower tunnels in which more than 150 people are believed to be trapped. The German car group Volkswagen has announced it will cut a further 50,000 jobs by the end of the decade as part of the biggest restructuring seen in the automotive industry. The conglomerate faces declining demand, tariffs and competition from Chinese manufacturers. The Argentine president, Javier Milei, has threatened to sanction companies that participate in the exploitation of resources in the Falkland Islands, a territory that Argentina refers to as Las Malvinas. Mr. Milei reiterated Argentina's long-standing claim to the islands, which are British. FIFA has accused its European counterpart UEFA of a smear campaign over Gianni Infantino's scrapped plan to sell stakes in the World Cup. UEFA is seeking documents for possible criminal claims in Switzerland. The authorities and locals in northern Tanzania are battling to extinguish a fire that's broken out on the slopes of Mount Kilimanjaro, Africa's highest peak. The fire is burning at an altitude of about 3,400 metres above sea level. The White House website has launched a series of five low-resolution online arcade games that promote aspects of President Trump's MAGA policies. Build the Wall is a version of the classic 1980s video game Tetris. In this version, glowing green zombies are obliterated when they crash into the wall. Two psychiatrists in New Zealand have been authorised to prescribe pharmaceutical-grade MDMA to patients with post-traumatic stress disorder. The move makes it only the second country after Australia to approve the use of the drug, the active ingredient in what's commonly known as ecstasy. One of the psychiatrists said the drug can help patients feel emotionally open and connected to others. BBC News.

0: Thank you very much indeed for that summary, David. Hello, you're with Newsday from the BBC World Service, live from Nairobi with Anne Tsui, and from London with me, Rob Young. Thanks for being with us again today.
1: Over the next half hour, we've got stories for you from South Africa, Tanzania and Kenya.
0: Yeah, where there's a shortage of milk, Anne. So are you drinking a black cup of tea this morning?
1: Oh, not yet. We're limited to one packet per person at supermarkets in some instances, but we still have enough to get by.
0: Good to hear. We're going to get into that story a bit later on. And Isaac's going to be here with all your sporties, looking at the latest from the US Open tennis. Your thoughts, welcome, of course. Plus 44, 77, 86, 20, 50, 85. Well, now to South Africa, where foreign nationals from other African nations say they continue to live in fear following recent protests and attacks by anti-migrant groups. Several countries have repatriated their citizens following an unofficial June the 30th deadline set by anti-foreigner groups, but attacks have continued on asylum seekers and those with refugee status. In Durban, hundreds of refugees from the Democratic Republic of Congo, Burundi and Rwanda are sheltered near the government's refugee reception centre, and they say the threat of attacks is ever present. Among them is Bishop Raphael Kabambire, who's been living in Durban for 26 years and is originally from DR Congo.
2: We were 457, so from that time up to now we are living a very horrible life. Because after verification, they dump us there because we were expecting after verification, they will take us and give us temporary shelter until when situation have to come cool. And remember, there is this MK, which are disturbing other African in South Africa by saying that they must go back to their country. We were just keep waiting whereby minister just tell us that those who are afraid to stay to Durban, they can go to deportation center in Lindela and Gauteng. I remember 2 weeks ago, they were even attacked in St. George area. People were beaten from their work where they do work. Yesterday, one of us passed away because he was using TB medication, but there were no sufficient food. This is the second person on Che Guevara who just passed away because the first one went and walked around and then he was one of our group, but he was killed. And then they bring us dead body. We plead and we are asking for government to take this in consideration. People are asking for temporary shelter because they want to go back to their normal life.
1: Bishop Raphael Kabambire there, a Congolese religious leader and human rights activist, on his life inside a refugee reception center in Durban. Well, for more, we can now speak to the police authorities in Durban. And joining us is Colonel Robert Netshiunda, spokesperson of the KwaZulu-Natal Police. And you've been listening to the bishop there talking about the conditions. And I'm sure you have already seen and you would have known the situation there. We have seen pictures of people injured. I have seen a man who was being carried with an injury on the head. These are shocking allegations. Why are they not provided with protection?
3: To say they are not provided with protection, it is untrue. Because if it was not for police yesterday, it could have been worse. So police are protecting everybody who's within the boundaries of South Africa. Police do not have capacity to be static at where they are protecting them. But our random patrols are happening every day. Hence, they are safe. They did not say anything about them being attacked. That's because police are protecting them. As for what happened yesterday, thanks to police that were there and were there in numbers, we managed to ensure that the violence did not escalate as it could have if police were not there.
1: Are these people essentially hostages to the mobs?
3: No, they are not. Because even where they are staying, it is not a residential area. But that is for the municipality to deal with. As the police, we focus on the safety and security element of things. And whatever you're talking about of temporary shelter and those things, those are things that need to be provided by different departments, not the police. For us, is to ensure that they follow the law and nobody attacks them. Hence, is the day we're there to ensure that they are safe.
1: Bishop Kabambire says that his group want to go back to their normal lives. Can this ever happen?
3: We will not know what normal life is, because the very same bishop, we had several engagements with him as law enforcement. What they are saying, they are giving us unsubstantiated allegations that there are threats in the communities, they are being threatened. But our research have shown that there are still so many foreign nationals in the communities. They're not being attacked. They are running their shops. So we do not know the kind of threat they are talking about. And we told them that.
1: But surely, if there are people in the community who are not being threatened, it doesn't mean those who are reporting to you about threats are not facing them.
3: We are yet to register any case of threat from the visiting bishop. He has never opened even a single case of being threatened. So,
1: but you have received from others.
3: We haven't. That's why we don't have any case of threat that we have registered. It's threat that they tell the media, not the authorities. Because when somebody is issuing threats to you, you open a case, police go and investigate and arrest that person.
1: But you have been to locations like Che Guevara, where there has been violence. You have intervened. So clearly, there are people who are being threatened, who are being attacked. Can you assure them of security?
3: These people have been at living on that street on Che Guevara for 3 months now. And for 3 months, it's only yesterday that there was a confrontation. It's not a random confrontation. You will know that this March and March group made pronouncement that they will march every Thursday. So yesterday was a Thursday, so they were doing one of their marches. Unfortunately, it went violent when the two groups clashed and police were there to manage the situation. So for 3 months, they've been there and nobody has been threatening them. And for 3 months, we haven't been hearing any complaints of threats. So
1: right.
3: That's what, as authorities, we don't work with hearsays. Open a case, we'll investigate and arrest those who are responsible.
1: Many thanks for speaking to us, Colonel Robert Netshiunda, spokesperson for the KwaZulu-Natal Police.
0: Now, earlier on, we brought you the good news from Nepal that two workers who've been trapped for 9 days in hydropower tunnels in Nepal have been rescued alive. We've just been getting some video of the moment. Let's have a listen to that dramatic moment when two people were pulled out alive. You can hear the joy there of the rescue workers, and the authorities say that Sanjaya Shah, the first person to be rescued, is not in a condition to talk, but the second person, Kabir Mahajan, smiled and was thankful. And if you head to the live page, which is running on this on the BBC website at bbc.com, you will see him wet and covered in mud, but with a big, broad smile on his face. Do check it out. Now, though, we're going to hear about a BBC investigation that has found that more than 80 people have been killed across several African countries following false claims that men's body parts can disappear after being touched by strangers. Despite repeated assurances from doctors and the authorities that there is no medical basis for the claims, the rumours spread rapidly on social media, triggering mob attacks and entire communities gripped by fear. Well, one survivor is Boniface Mgala, a mechanic from southern Tanzania, who was severely beaten after being accused of stealing another man's genitals. Well, the BBC's Alfred Lastek travelled to the Tanzania-Zambia border where the incident happened.
4: Boniface still bears the scars of the day. He nearly died in April this year. The father of four says he had gone to a restaurant for lunch with a friend when a crowd suddenly surrounded them. The crowd dragged him outside and began beating him after someone accused him of stealing another man's genitals. Within minutes, the accusation had turned into a brutal mob attack.
5: They were beating my friend over there, and I was being beaten here. We were in the ditches, and they were also throwing stones. It is until I lost consciousness. As for my friend, they took him away to a different location and killed him there.
4: Boniface regained consciousness in hospital 2 days later. Months on, he still suffers constant headaches and sometimes walks with a limp.
5: If I walk for even an hour, I struggle and I still have to be on medication. And now, my life has come to a standstill. I have closed my business. I am not working and I have no support. My children offer their sympathies and the two have always been crying.
4: Boniface says he has no idea who made the original accusations, but by then, fear had already taken hold.
6: Behind me is the Tanzania-Zambia border, one of the region's busiest trade crossings. So earlier this year, the area became the center of widespread panic after rumors of so-called genital theft, which spread through communities on both sides of the border and on social media.
4: Michael Silavwe, a businessman at the border of Tanzania and Zambia, witnessed one of the incidents.
7: I started hearing about genital theft through TikTok and they took it easy. In the evening, I saw people running. I then had to look what was going on outside my shop. Upon following, I learned that a man had been caught and accused of stealing male genitals. Then I found some people beating the man.
4: Several people were arrested and some were sentenced to prison in connection with other mob attacks linked to the genital theft rumors. Boniface says he has not pursued his own case as his priority for now is to recover fully from the injuries he suffered. Medical examinations found no evidence that anyone's genitals had disappeared. The BBC verified videos from several countries showing people being attacked after similar accusations. The rumors had spread from the Democratic Republic of Congo to Zambia, Tanzania, Mozambique, Malawi, and Kenya. As police tried to restore order, those claiming their genitals had disappeared were taken to hospital, but the violence continued. Elias Mwandobo is Tanzania's Momba District Commissioner.
8: An analysis and investigation suggested that the incident was rooted in superstitious beliefs, which is linked to criminal acts. Essentially, individuals conspired to commit a crime and incite public panic for their own benefits.
4: For Boniface, the impact of that day stays with him. His injuries may heal, but the scars left by misinformation could remain for the rest of his life.
0: That was Alfred Lastak there reporting from the Tanzania-Zambia border.
1: 14 minutes to the hour. Time now for sports news. Isaac Fennin is here.
9: Let's start with the US Open tennis, where the third seed in the men's draw, Felix Auger-Aliassime, was knocked out of the tournament in the second round by Karen Khachanov. The Canadian said he was feeling dizzy and seeing spots during the match. After rain earlier in the week, temperatures reached 30 degrees Celsius in New York. But his opponent says he wasn't too affected.
10: I noticed, I think, maybe after the third set that he was down, let's say, you know. Maybe it was physical aspect, maybe not. Maybe the heat, I don't know. So at this point, I don't want to take out the credit from myself because I was, I mean, staying there fighting 3 hours and a half almost, you know, trying to bring the best effort. So, yeah, whatever. You know, we're really good with Felix, so I wish him, if he felt something, speedy recovery. I mean, and that's it. We move on.
9: On the women's side of the draw, Naomi Osaka recovered from a second set blip to overcome Katerina Siniakova in three sets, while former US Open champion Iga Swiatek breezed past Argentina's Nadia Podoroska to set up a meeting with Marie Buskova. Elsewhere, Australian tennis player Nick Kyrgios was banned for a month after testing positive for cocaine. The ban was reduced from 3 months because he entered a treatment program and actually ended on Thursday, so he's free to return to the sport. In football, FIFA has accused UEFA of a smear campaign against it and its leadership. FIFA is opposing UEFA's request for documents over President Gianni Infantino's scrap plans to sell off stakes in the World Cup to private investors. Last week, it filed legal papers in the US requesting disclosure of evidence and documents held by two FIFA businesses so it can pursue potentially criminal claims in Switzerland. The new Women's Super League season will begin on Friday as the London City Lionesses welcome Manchester United. Now, the owner of the Lionesses, Michelle Kang, has been speaking to the BBC about her side, who have done some big business in the summer, bringing in two-time Ballon d'Or winner Alexia Putellas, as well as ex-England goalkeeper Mary Earps. Kang says her club's new shirt sponsorship deal with sports brand Nike is the largest in the women's game and actually worth more than some Premier League clubs.
11: And I really wanted to share that it's not just Michelle's belief. There are so many other people who believe in the future of women's football. They didn't make this decision lightly. They did not write a charity check. They believe in the future, and they believe together we will invest and build this future together.
9: Yeah, it's thought the newly founded US NWSL side Atlanta have a shirt sponsorship deal worth $4 million. We're actually going to hear a little bit more from Kang later on in the program. Plus, we will preview the start of the new WSL season here on Newsday.
1: Isaac, many thanks. Now, for our next story, it's about milk in Kenya. And Rob, one of the things, one of my grievances whenever I come to London is just how little milk we are given to put in our tea. Because Kenya is a big consumer of milk, and tea with milk is a breakfast staple. It's synonymous with breakfast.
0: Well how much milk are you putting in your cup, Anne?
1: So
0: what proportion of the cup
1: 25% to 50%. Of the liquid in the tea is milk.
0: Isaac looks horrified by this idea.
1: Every home, a splash of milk
0: is all
12: a little bit of milk.
1: So we call breakfast chai. So that's how important tea with milk is. And now, if you're buying milk in Kenya, you may have noticed that it's getting more expensive. The country is facing a shortage, with farmers producing less milk over the past 5 months because of delayed rains, poor pasture, and a sharp rise in the cost of animal feed. Now, the Kenyan government says it's working on immediate and long-term measures to restore milk supplies and protect farmers from losses caused by changing seasons. We can now speak to Irene Githinji, a local farmer and milk seller on the outskirts of Nairobi. Welcome to the program, Irene. Just give us a sense of how bad the situation is.
13: My name is Irene. As you have said, I'm a farmer in Nairobi. We have been experiencing a dry and cold weather, which has affected the production of milk because the weather has affected pasture and the fodder availability to feed the cows.
1: Indeed, it's been so bad. Even the president said that his own maize crop failed. You have been a dairy farmer and milk seller for 15 years. Have you experienced something like this in the past?
13: No, this is the first time.
1: The problem usually is that you have too much milk.
13: No, it's not that we have too much milk. We normally have milk enough to cater for our customers.
1: What are your customers saying?
13: No, they are just wondering and taking the little we are getting.
1: So what are some of the adjustments they have had to make? What do they say to you?
13: Now they have decided to do away with a lot of milk in their tea.
1: But I imagine for families with young children, it's rather difficult.
13: It is difficult. In fact, some of them are preferring to give the young ones milk, and they take tea without milk.
1: And usually in Kenya, that's a sign that you are not doing well at all if you have to take tea, black tea, especially for breakfast. What about the price of milk that is available, given the shortage that you're facing?
13: The prices have gone up. They have gone up by...
1: What do you expect going forward?
13: No, we are just praying that the rains come, because if once we get the rains within 2-3 weeks, the pasture will be back and we can get enough feed to give to feed the cows.
1: Many thanks for just painting a picture of the situation on the ground. Irene Githinji, thank you very much for speaking to us. She's a local farmer and milk seller on the outskirts of Nairobi. And we did invite a representative of Kenya's Ministry of Agriculture, Livestock and Fisheries to come on air, but they declined.
0: So you might have to get used to slightly less milky tea, Anne.
1: For now. But, well, thankfully, as Irene said there, the turnaround can be quite fast. Coming up, we're expecting the short rains in about a month or so. 2-3 weeks, perhaps, the situation will be much better.
0: You've not convinced me, though, to make a quarter of the cup milk. It does seem a little too creamy for me. But maybe Isaac could be persuaded to give it a go, although he did look slightly horrified earlier on.

0: Now, the Liberian artist Gizino, born Jonathan Lee Pratt, is best known for his global hit, Butter My Bread, but his story is also one of determination and resilience. He grew up in a country still rebuilding after years of civil war, in a music industry with limited infrastructure and a small streaming market. Yet he became the first Liberian artist to score a global hit. Well, Folks on Africa's Nkechi Igbono has been speaking to the 31-year-old breakout star on why Liberia has produced relatively few global stars.
1: The industry, we always say it's growing and growing, but I believe it's going slowly because we have been left behind. You know, after the Civil War, a lot of things left the country, a lot. And it's always like people use the old maps to plot the new one, old ones to plot the new one. So if you even look at the scenes in Nigeria, Ghana, and there were old artists that created the scenes, and, you know, push for new artists to come over. So I own a time, due to war and things, it didn't go that way. So we didn't know what we were really doing. You understand? There are strategies, you know, promotional strategies, how to get your project to a certain level, connections, international ones, DJs, playlists, and all those things we don't have. Like my country, even the Apple Music, the Spotify, we're still not using it like that. We don't even have up to 30,000 Apple Music users in Liberia.
2: Why?
1: Yes, because, I mean, it also goes with the economy. How many people will be able to buy, you know, subscribe to Apple Music and stuff? Like, we're still trying. But, I mean, through AudioMac, through Boomplay, we're able to get our songs to other people outside of Liberia. So it's going to take time, but in time we'll get there.
2: Right. You've mentioned the infrastructure challenges, you know, and then, of course, the impact of the civil war in Liberia on industries like the entertainment one. But do you think that young artists like yourself back home in Liberia still have a dream to pursue music? Do you think they still believe that the entertainment industry, although it's at an infancy level, could still catapult them to the global stage?
1: Yeah, I mean, we have a lot of young artists now that are trying. They are bringing up numbers. And we have few people from outside that are trying to invest because the investment too is part. It's just that, like, we don't have a market outside yet. Our language, we speak English and we have this colloquia.
2: So that's like a pidgin.
1: Yeah, we have colloquia. Mm-hmm. You know, and it's not like how you guys, Nigerians, sold their colloquia or their pidgin to the world. We haven't really sold ours. Maybe first of all, due to infrastructures, industrial infrastructures, and due to maybe how it applies it, population as well.
2: Right.
1: Yeah, because you can't sell to people that don't know what you're saying. Except we have people there to help interpret. You see those things. So we're going to get there, man, like I said. It's going to take time.
2: But yeah. Now, most people know you through your hit song, Butter My Bread, right? And this is the song that actually shot you onto the global stage.
1: Right.
2: How has been the journey since then?
1: Well, it's been challenging, but I've been doing my best. You know, as I learned, God doesn't give you what you can handle. So He knows that I'm capable, so I'm doing my best.
2: When you say challenging, what type of challenges have you come across?
1: I think the main one is my people looking up to me to bring more global hit songs because I'm the first to ever got a global hit song from my country. And still, I still have the only global hit song. So hoping we get more from other Liberian artists, but they all look up to me in a way like, when the next Butter My Bread?
2: First of all, how did that make you feel knowing that you're the first artist to hit the global stage from Liberia?
1: I mean, I'm grateful. I was very happy when that happened. You know, I always pray to God for that, to have a global hit song. I've been working hard, so yeah.
2: And you say your you know, people back home are expecting you to be churning out hit after hit. Is that some kind of pressure that you feel?
1: Well, it's pressuring, but I just don't give too much, you know, attention to that, because one thing I know is before the year ends, we can't even hear 10 global hit songs from the entire Africa. So why must I pressure myself for a small country that I'm from? You know what I'm saying?
2: Are you underestimating the people of Liberia? Because you're saying it's pressure from a small country.
1: No, I'm trying to tell you.
2: These are people who are relying on you.
1: Yeah, they rely on me. What I'm trying to say, there are other countries that have over 200 million people, and they can't even produce 10 global hit songs, you know, in a year. You understand? And they have a lot of big names that we know, that we all look up to, you know, when it comes to African music. So why must I, you know, stress and pressure myself? But I know those that support me, my team, Ruler FC, they're there everywhere I go, every artist I work with, they're there supporting. So I'm just giving my best. God knows, he will give.
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6: 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Glad to have your company on this early Friday morning. Mostly cloudy skies for these overnight hours. A chance of some thunderstorms. Humid, lows in the lower 70s. Partly sunny today. A slight chance of showers and thunderstorms this afternoon. Humid with highs in the mid-80s. Mostly sunny tomorrow with a high of around 80.
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0: Hello, you're with Newsday from the BBC World Service with Anne Soy in Nairobi and Rob Young in London.
8: 1 week on from the catastrophic flash floods in Nepal, two hydropower workers have been rescued alive from the tunnels. An industry official tells us that he's optimistic more people will be pulled out alive.
0: Europe's largest car maker, Volkswagen, has announced further job cuts as part of the biggest restructuring ever seen in car making. We'll go live to Germany.
8: We'll also get the reaction of a Palestinian politician after Israel's far-right National Security Minister Itamar Ben-Gvir announced plans to move 2 million Palestinians from Gaza over the next 7 years.
0: And after New York's year-long ban on the use of artificial intelligence in elementary schools, we'll go to Estonia, where AI is being embedded into the education system. But first, a bulletin of the latest news.
9: BBC News with David Harper. Two workers have been rescued alive from a blocked hydropower tunnel in Nepal 9 days after they were trapped by debris from a deadly flash flood that devastated an area on the border with Tibet. The two have been named as Sunjaya Shah and Kabir Mahajan. Uttamblon Lama is the senior vice president of the Independent Power Producers Association Nepal, which represents hydropower developers in the country. He spoke to the BBC.
10: We just got the news that there is supposed to be around 42 people trapped inside the tunnel. So we just heard the good news that two of them is just pulled out and rescue operation is going on. And I'm sure there will be many other will be surviving.
9: More than 1,200 people are known to have died in the floods. Thousands more are still missing. The Argentine president, Javier Milei, has threatened to sanction companies that participate in the exploitation of resources in the Falkland Islands, a territory that Argentina refers to as Las Malvinas. In a televised address, Mr. Milei reiterated Argentina's long-standing claims that the islands and other territories in the South Atlantic are Argentine rather than British.
11: The islands have been part of Argentine territory since the origins of our nation. In 1833, the United Kingdom occupied the Malvinas and established a colonial situation that continues to this day. This means that the islanders, as a population implanted in a usurped territory, do not have a legitimate right to self-determination, and that any argument based on referendums held in the islands is invalid.
9: Argentina and Britain fought a war over the Falklands in 1982. The US Vice President J.D. Vance has said the fighting between the US and Iran is not a war and has avoided specifying when the conflict may end. He was speaking to reporters at the first White House press briefing in weeks. The recent escalation has caused a surge in oil prices to levels not seen since July. Bernd de Boosman is in Washington.
12: Vice President Vance addressed questions and blamed really any lingering problems on the Iranians shooting at ships in the Gulf. He certainly sounded much more upbeat, and he sounded very much more confident than we've heard from officials in recent months and weeks that the United States can get those ships through the Strait of Hormuz and that ultimately we'll see gas prices going down. But then again, the administration has repeatedly said that lower gas prices would be right around the corner, and that still hasn't materialized for many Americans. So I think they'll be waiting to see just when that might happen.
9: Giorgio Meloni's government in Italy has become the longest-serving since the country became a republic after the Second World War. As Prime Minister, she's led a period of unprecedented political stability after Italy experienced 68 governments in 80 years. Ms. Meloni is also the country's first female leader and the first with neo-fascist roots to hold office. Her strong opinions were initially met with unease internationally. This is the latest world news from the BBC. The German car group Volkswagen has announced it will cut a further 50,000 jobs by the end of the decade as it undergoes a radical restructuring. It brings the total number of planned layoffs to 100,000, the largest in automotive history. The authorities and locals in northern Tanzania are battling to extinguish a fire that's broken out on the slopes of Mount Kilimanjaro, Africa's highest peak. The fire is burning at an altitude of about 3,400 metres above sea level. Temesgan Debasai reports.
11: Locals reported seeing huge flames blazing between the Kibo and Mwenzi peaks on Thursday. An official from Tanzania's National Parks Authority, TANAPA, told the BBC it's not yet clear what caused the fire. TANAPA says climbing and tourism activities in other parts of the mountain remain unaffected. Mount Kilimanjaro is an important site for biodiversity and tourism, but has experienced several damaging wildfires in recent years. In 2023, a fire that burned for about a week destroyed 17 square kilometers of land, about 1% of the mountain's conservation area.
9: Two psychiatrists in New Zealand have been authorized to prescribe pharmaceutical-grade MDMA to patients with post-traumatic stress disorder. The move makes it only the second country after Australia to approve the use of the illegal drug, often associated with raves. One of the psychiatrists said the drug can help patients feel emotionally open and connected to others, potentially accelerating therapy for PTSD. It will only be administered in a controlled clinical setting as part of a wider treatment program. A Scottish sea eagle that confounded experts by surviving into adulthood after suffering a badly broken wing has been spotted in the skies above Scotland's west coast. Experts that monitor the Isle of Mull's sea eagle population did not expect the male, which fell from its nest during a storm as a chick, to live. But his parents were observed tending to their offspring while his wing healed. And that's the latest BBC News.
8: Many thanks for the update. Hello and welcome to Newsday on the BBC World Service. We're live in London with Rob Young and here in Nairobi with me and Soi.
0: Coming up, we've got an update on the search and rescue operation following the flash flood disaster in Nepal. We'll also speak to a Palestinian politician to react to a controversial plan unveiled by a far-right Israeli minister to move Palestinians out of the Gaza Strip.
8: And what's the place of artificial intelligence in basic education? To ban it, like New York City has, or to integrate it, like Estonia? We'll hear from the country's education minister.
0: Yeah, let us know your thoughts on that. Get in touch by text or WhatsApp to our usual number, plus 44 77 86 20 50 85.
8: Now to Nepal, where 1 week from the catastrophic flash flood along the Tibet border, more than 1,000 people have died and nearly 4,000 remain missing. That's according to the Nepali Disaster Agency. However, in the last hour, rescuers have begun pulling out workers from the hydropower tunnels buried by debris, with two people having been pulled out alive so far. This is the dramatic moment the two workers were rescued from the Trishuli 3A hydropower plant. A short while ago, I spoke to Uttam Blon Lama, the senior vice president of the Independent Power Producers Association of Nepal, which represents hydropower developers in the country.
10: We just got the news that There is supposed to be around 42 people trapped inside the tunnel. So we just heard the good news that two of them is just pulled out and rescue operation is going on. And I'm sure there will be many other will be surviving.
8: It must be a huge sigh of relief. How is the general mood, the atmosphere there and within your association?
10: It is electric motivation for whole world. People, like, there is more than 400 people trapped inside the tunnel since last day. So it's a huge cry going on, and mostly the family, family member are very, very devastated here. So it's a very, very, very good news for whole world, and it's like electric kind of, motivation for us.
8: It must have been a grueling week for you.
10: Yeah, of course. There is like more than 3,000 people working, all like 13 hydropower projects, swept away, bridge, everything is swept away, and 900 hydropower worker is already like missing. Out of that, 400 is still. But yes, this is the one tunnel project. There is another two projects still believing that 300 more need to be reached at least. If we are able to communicate with them, that would be great. So we are hoping to have a miracle in even other projects. So this is Erima.
8: Just describe to us how the area looks and give us a sense of how challenging it has been to reach these survivors.
10: Yeah, Nepal is mountainous country. And the location is very, very strategic. It's a trade route to the Tibet, China, and it's almost, hilly and mountainous terrain. And you cannot even take a two helicopter at a time. And all the bridges, road, all are swept away, and even livelihood and houses. There is nothing. All our heavy equipment, everything swept away. So reaching there at the moment, only option that we have is helicopter. And we taking the all heavy equipment to remove the debris and all these things is really, really challenging. On top of that, river level is still very high. It's barely, nobody can cross the river. And so that's all these logistic kinds of issue and further risks of like landslide and flood is delaying all these rescue operation there.
8: And of course, it has been a very frustrating time for the families. Earlier in the week, we spoke to a father and a brother of one of the hydropower workers who was trapped, and they were camped outside waiting. Some of them have been feeling angry.
10: We can feel, because we do the hydropower tunnels, we can feel how it feels like being inside the tunnel. So even we are not able to sleep due to all those, remembrance and all those kinds of, feelings. So, you can just, imagine what kinds of pain going through for the family. So, yeah, they are angry. They also vandalize our offices, but it's absolutely fine. We are trying to calm them down and trying to, cry along with them.
8: Utam Blon Lama there, Senior Vice President of the Independent Power Producers Association of Nepal.
0: Now, Europe's biggest car maker, Germany's Volkswagen, is to cut a further 50,000 jobs by the end of this decade as part of a radical restructuring. That will bring the total number of planned layoffs to 100,000, the largest in car-making history. The group makes brands such as Audi and Porsche and has been struggling in the face of declining demand, American trade tariffs and rising competition from Chinese car makers. Well, we can go to the German city of Cologne now, speak to Alexander Demling, who's the auto correspondent for the German newspaper Der Spiegel. Welcome to the programme. The talks about this have been going on for a number of years now. Just distill for us, would you, how big the crisis is for Volkswagen and for German car making more broadly?
13: Yeah, so the crisis is pretty big. The German car makers are basically they were the most globalized companies, and now with China competing with them, they have a very big China business that's shrinking now because of the competition, because of the tariff from Donald Trump. They are in trouble. They are still profitable, but profits are decreasing, and so they need to cut workers just to bring down cost.
0: And how will they cut these workers? Will people be allowed to retire, maybe retire early, or are huge numbers of people in towns where the biggest employer is likely to be car making just going to be thrown out of the labor force?
13: No, it will be voluntary. So they have a job guarantee until 2030, and they just need to find workers that are willing to go. But still, 50,000 is a pretty big number, and they will look for retirees and people who are willing to look for another job. This will still be a big strain on these cities, because you don't have like productive employment anymore. You have a lot of retirees.
0: And there are the companies that supply components and services to the likes of Volkswagen as well, which will also be hit if Volkswagen's planning to make a million fewer cars a year. What is the plan for Germany's industrial base? Germany has been the economic engine of Europe for decades. Car making lay at the heart of that. But China now poses a really big challenge to it.
13: Yeah, so I mean that the plan for Volkswagen short term is moving production to Eastern and Southern Europe, where they have plants that are just producing more cheaply than in Germany. And I think the EU's plan is to force Chinese car makers to come to Europe to produce here. But for Germany, that is pretty dire, because the Chinese, they want to don't want to pay German wages and deal with German unions as well. So we're looking at shrinking German industry for years if nothing else happens.
0: And do political parties have a plan then to retrain Germans to be able to get work, to set up companies, for example, in a world where China dominates global car making in the way that Germany did in the previous century?
13: Yeah, so, I mean, politicians are working on, for example, transforming some of these factories to defense factories. Germany is investing a lot of money into his army because of the Russian threat, and so some old like car factories could become defense factories. It's just the question if all of that works. I mean, the car plants are pretty big, and for a tank plant, for example, you don't need that much workers. So either we have to do it through the invisible hand of the market and just people looking for other employment, or you have to invest much more into defense.
0: And is this something that Germans are talking about the need to change the very nature of the country's economy, the way that people earn a living?
13: I think we're not there yet, because Germany is coming from like a long stretch of prosperity, where globalization and the success of car industry and other industries just lifted all boats. And Germans are struggling now with this moment. But I think that the change is inevitable, and the sooner people accept that other industries need to step up, the better.
0: Thanks so much for joining us, Alexander Demling, there, the auto correspondent for the German newspaper, Der Spiegel. And so, Anne, there, an industry caught between a rival, China, and an ally, the United States, forcing it to this this very dramatic crunch point.
8: Very dramatic indeed. 100,000 jobs. Staggering figures. You're listening to Newsday from the BBC with Rob Young in London and me and Soy in Nairobi. Here is a reminder now of other headlines on the BBC. President Javier Milei of Argentina has threatened tough sanctions against companies that exploit resources in the Falkland Islands or Malvinas. And Giorgia Meloni's government has become Italy's second longest serving after the Second War, or rather since the Second World War. It's coming up to 17 minutes past the hour now. Time for some sports news with Isaac Fennin.
14: Yeah, FIFA has accused UEFA of a smear campaign against it and its leadership. FIFA is opposing UEFA's request for documents over President Gianni Infantino's scrapped plan to sell off stakes in the World Cup to private investors. Last week, it filed legal papers in the US requesting disclosure of evidence and documents held by two FIFA businesses so it can pursue potential criminal claims in Switzerland. With the Women's Super League season beginning on Friday, London City Lionesses take on Manchester United. We're going to hear from Lionesses owner Michelle Kang later on in the programme. US Open tennis next. The third seed in the men's draw, Felix Auger Aliassime, was knocked out of the tournament in the second round by Karen Khachanov. The Canadian said he was feeling dizzy and seeing spots during the match. We also saw the end of French star Gael Monfils' Grand Slam career. He was beaten in straight sets by Lerner Tien. The 40-year-old will retire at the end of the season. And in the women's draw, Naomi Osaka recovered from a second set blip to overcome Katerina Siniakova in three sets, while the former US Open champion Iga Swiatek breezed past Argentina's Nadia Podoroskova.
8: Isaac, many thanks.
0: Now, Israel's far-right National Security Minister Itamar Ben-Gvir has outlined a plan for almost 2 million Palestinians to leave the Gaza Strip within the next 7 years. Mr. Ben-Gvir said the plan was realistic and said there were countries ready to receive people from Gaza. Now, his words come amid a closely fought election campaign in which his support for the Prime Minister Benjamin Netanyahu could be key when it comes to forming a coalition after polling day. We can speak now to Mustafa Barghouti, who is a Palestinian physician and a politician who serves as General Secretary of the Palestinian National Initiative, also currently polling at about 6% in opinion polls, should the election for Palestinian president happen as scheduled early next year. Welcome back to the programme. Do you regard this as a serious plan or just electioneering?
15: No, it's not about electioneering, Rob. It's about real policy of Israel. The most shocking thing is that the crime of ethnic cleansing, as it should be called, has become the official policy of Israeli government. These statements by Ben-Gvir were repeated so many times by the Minister of Army in Israel, Katz, who belongs to Netanyahu's party. And they were repeated by Netanyahu himself more than once. So it was the plan, the ethnic cleansing of Gaza, from the very beginning of the war on Gaza. And it
0: Well, of course, Israel says it launched a war of self-defense after the October the 7th attack. But this plan is being talked about as voluntary emigration, that people would be promised housing, education, training for jobs, a financial package as well.
15: How can a war crime be a self-defense act? And second, how can you speak about voluntary when you are exterminating the ability of life in Gaza by besieging Gaza completely, depriving it of clean water, depriving it of electricity, depriving it of medications, depriving it of medical equipment, and putting people in the most difficult conditions where 20,000 injured people and very sick people with cancer are unable to get out for treatment.
0: And so if, a Gazan family... If a Gazan family then were tempted by this offer of housing, of travel, of vocational training, of employment support for 2 years, as well as a financial payment... Given the desperate conditions Gazans are living in, you would say, do not accept it, do not leave Gaza.
15: Of course, because first of all, where will they go? To Somalia? Where will they be provided really with good conditions? And let me ask you, if we tell the British people, we are ready to move you to another place and give you some of the basic supplies, will they leave their homes? Will they leave their country? Will they leave their schools, their memory, their belonging to this country? Don't forget that what Israel is trying to do is to repeat the ethnic cleansing they did in 1948, when they displaced 70% of the Palestinian people, making them 7 million refugees who are not allowed to come back to their country already for more than 70 years. And to add insult to injury, that policy is also implemented in the West Bank, where terrorist settler groups supported by the same Israeli government are attacking Palestinian communities, burning houses, burning cars, shooting people. They already killed 27 Palestinians, including many children, since the beginning of the year.
0: And there has been condemnation of many of those attacks by senior people in the military, and certainly Western nations have been imposing sanctions on Israel. And of course, the allegation of ethnic cleansing in Gaza is contested, and we await the outcome of an international legal ruling on that. If you were to win the Palestinian presidential election, then how would you stand up to a government that might put forward this as a policy? And of course, it is just, as I said before, being put forward amidst the election campaign.
15: We've been advocates of nonviolent resistance for a very long time. We would encounter such a plan with what we do already, which is to help people steadfast and survive, and second, to expose the Israeli policy of committing a war crime and demanding real sanctions on the Israeli government, not on just few settlers, but on the same Israeli government that is funding the terrorist settlers, funding the attacks on the people of Gaza, funding all these terrorist acts against Palestinians. What we need are sanctions, real sanctions on the Israeli government, which is declaring every day that their policy is ethnic cleansing and war crimes.
0: And just yes or no, will the Palestinian elections go ahead as planned?
15: We hope so. I mean, there is lots of pressure.
16: You're not sure. That's interesting. Thank you so much. Mustafa Barghouti there, who's a Palestinian physician, politician, general secretary of the Palestinian National Initiative. Of course, we wait to see whether those elections do take place, as many Palestinians hope.
8: Now, this time yesterday, we were asking, would you let artificial intelligence system teach your child how to read? And we heard from you, Rob, that your children have already gone through some sort of a curriculum on artificial intelligence.
16: Yeah, my seven-year-old did a bit of a course at school, ended up with a certificate saying she'd studied AI. I don't think it was particularly in-depth. I don't think she'll be writing any AI software any day soon. But it just shows you that it's something that kids have got to get to grips with. It's not going away.
8: Yeah, it's not going away, and it's evolving fast. Well, in New York City, officials announced an unprecedented one-year ban on students using artificial intelligence in public elementary and middle schools. The mayor, Zohran Mamdani, said that schools should stop access to AI educational tools for children up to the age of 14. But across the Atlantic, in Estonia is taking a different approach. It's actually the opposite of what New York City has done. It's the first country in the Baltic region and one of the first globally to implement a comprehensive nationwide artificial intelligence program across its entire public school system. Well, we are joined now by Estonia's education minister to speak to us, Kristina Kallas. Welcome to the program. So before we get to the thinking behind it, how exactly are you integrating artificial intelligence in the education system?
17: Yes, good morning from Estonia. We are integrating AI into upper secondary schools, actually. So this is 16 plus age kids. They are in 10th grade. And it's not a general purpose AI. We also don't think that general purpose AI is actually good for learning. So it's a specifically learning helping designed AI. We call it a Socratic AI. This is an AI chatbot that helps students to strategically think about their learning, their learning assignments, guides them through these learning assignments, but doesn't give them answers. And we have developed it together with OpenAI, and the main purpose of this has always been to push the students to develop more capacity in what we call a higher order cognitive thinking skills, to push them more to do the analytical thinking, systematic thinking, so that they would not be just lazy in their thinking process, but that this AI is an assistant who challenges them in their thinking. And this is the purpose we are using AI for. And we started actually with teachers. So the teachers are the key here. They have to first, of course, understand what AI is and how it functions. But the main thing is it how to use AI to enhance the thinking processes during the learning process itself. So for almost 6 months, we did an intensive training courses to the teachers, and then we gave them licenses to this Socratic AI, and then we brought in students from upper secondary schools.
8: And what about for pupils under the age of 16 who are not yet in upper secondary school? What's your policy approach to that? As we have seen in New York, it's a total ban for 1 year. But what about Estonia?
17: We are very careful about that, especially kids aged from 6 to age 13, 14. There we are very careful, but we are training teachers who are teaching those children. The age is 14, 15, 16. I think we have this kind of gradual introduction of AI.

0: the learning process has to be redesigned so that we would still challenge them in terms of thinking and developing their thinking capacities. And this is the main focus, I think, that we need to do with teachers when it comes to the teacher training, because banning, I mean, maybe it's because of my Soviet history in my childhood when lots of things were banned and as a children, and we just were very, very curious about all the things that were banned. So I'm not right. very big fan of banning. I think it
1: and
0: doesn't
1: many
0: really
1: children
0: work.
1: Around the world would be curious about things that are banned. Many thanks for speaking to us. That was Estonia's Education Minister, Kristina Kallas. You're with Newsday from the BBC World Service. Stay with us if you can.
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4: This is Newsday from the BBC World Service with Anne Sawyer in Nairobi and Rob Young in London.
1: A new UN report accuses foreign networks of fueling Sudan's devastating war.
4: We'll hear from Malawi's climate change minister about the country's preparedness for the potentially devastating impact of El Nino.
1: And in the Spanish enclave of Ceuta, pressure is mounting as thousands of migrants who crossed the border from Morocco a month ago remain in the territory. First, this news.
5: BBC News with David Harper. Two workers have been rescued alive from a blocked hydropower tunnel in Nepal 9 days after they were trapped by debris from a deadly flash flood that devastated an area on the border with Tibet. Nepal's energy ministry says at least 39 people are expected to be rescued from the same tunnel. The Argentine president, Javier Milei, has threatened to sanction companies that participate in the exploitation of resources in the Falkland Islands, a territory that Argentina refers to as Las Malvinas. Mr. Milei reiterated Argentina's long-standing claim to the islands, which are British. Giorgia Meloni's government in Italy has become the longest-serving since the country became a republic after the Second World War. In nearly 4 years as Prime Minister, she's led a period of unprecedented political stability after Italy experienced 68 governments in 80 years. The US Vice President J.D. Vance has said the fighting between the US and Iran is not a war and has avoided specifying when the conflict may end. He was speaking to reporters at the first White House press briefing in weeks. The White House website has launched a series of 5 low-resolution online arcade games that promote aspects of President Trump's MAGA policies. Build the Wall is a version of the classic 1980s video game Tetris. In this version, glowing green zombies are obliterated when they crash into the wall. A pig kidney kept a man in the United States free of dialysis for nearly 9 months, a record. The case is also the first time a pig kidney transplant has been used as a temporary bridge while the patient waited for a human kidney. Two psychiatrists in New Zealand have been authorised to prescribe pharmaceutical-grade MDMA to patients with post-traumatic stress disorder. The move makes it only the second country after Australia to approve the use of the drug, the active ingredient in what's commonly known as ecstasy. One of the psychiatrists said the drug can help patients feel emotionally open and connected to others. BBC News.
4: Thank you, David, for that summary of the news. 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Thanks for joining us today.
1: In this half hour, we've got stories for you from Spain, Sudan, and we speak to Malawi's climate minister as the over the predicted super El Nino. And we also have the Nepalese environment minister talking about climate justice as the country continues to respond to that devastating flash flood that hit the Tibetan region, the border.

0: region last week.
1: And we can bring you some updates on the situation in Nepal, because the news we brought you about an hour and a half or so ago was that two people had been rescued alive from a hydro power tunnel in Nepal 9 days after that devastating flash flood on the Nepalese-China border. Well, the wife of one of those rescued workers, Kabir Mahajan, has been speaking to the BBC's Nepali service, talking about how happy she is. She's saying she's seen the photos of him being rescued on Facebook, was very happy, says she's heading towards the army hospital in Kathmandu to see him. Also says, Anne, that she couldn't eat properly, couldn't drink for 10 days. We were very scared. Now she says, we are all happy. We are crying. And the brother also of that man has been talking, telling the AFP news agency, saying, my heart is lighter. The entire family is very happy. And there's the even more positive news that the authorities are saying at least 39 others are expected to be rescued from that tunnel after rescuers heard voices early on Friday.
0: Such great news for the families. And indeed, this is a story that's been followed around the world, and people hoping for the best. And the families must be absolutely elated and relieved to find their relatives alive. And there are hundreds more still in the tunnel, so many more families still holding on to hope.
1: And dramatic pictures and video of the moment those two were pulled out from that tunnel. Check them out on the BBC Live page at bbc.com. And of course, we'll keep you across those attempts to rescue those 39 others, if there are developments, while we're on the air here on Newsday.
0: We turn to Spain now, where Prime Minister Pedro Sanchez has said that no one foresaw the influx of 72,000 migrants in the enclave of Ceuta last month, as pressure mounts over his handling of the crisis. Speaking to Parliament on Thursday, he said that it was absurd to think that the government knew and did nothing. He was speaking after tens of thousands of people joined protests across the country in support for the people of Ceuta in a move backed by opposition parties. Although most of the migrants have since been sent back to Morocco, some 5,000 remain on the streets and the beaches of Ceuta on the North African coast. And in Ceuta itself, authorities there say that the city is grappling with a rise in the number of sexual assaults. 23 cases have been recorded, but according to Ceuta's chief prosecutor, the figure could be much higher. The BBC's Sherihan Al-Akhras reports now from Ceuta.
2: In a shelter in Ceuta, women and children sit under covers, trying to shield from the hot sun. They're some of the thousands who crossed into Ceuta at the end of July. Most of them told the BBC that they left their homes in search of work in Europe. But for some, reaching Ceuta took a darker turn. Sarah, not her real name, was sexually assaulted while sleeping in the forest. We've changed her name to protect her identity.
3: A married man was next to me and touched me in inappropriate places. I tried to defend myself in that situation, moved away and made sure not to go near him again. I didn't want any trouble, as there were drones overhead and soldiers nearby. I was afraid that if I tried to flee the area, the soldiers would arrest me. I was caught in a difficult dilemma. I was forced to stay there until morning, and I managed to escape.
2: There are concerns that the number of sexual assaults in the city could be higher. Ceuta's chief prosecutor says many victims have not filed a report, either out of fear or because of their current status in Ceuta.
4: Hello.
5: Hello.
4: Thank you for your time.
2: Dr. Susana Ascaso has treated several victims. The youngest, she says, was just 10 years old.
6: It's surprising for us. We are not used to that things, but it's horrible.
2: Beyond the emergency room, Dr. Ascaso is concerned, like many others in Ceuta, about how the small Spanish enclave will cope with those migrants who remain.
6: They are sleeping at the mountains and the beach and doing everything they want without any law, under any law. So I think they have to take care of them and get it to the border again, to Morocco.
2: Others, like Sabah, have stepped in to help. She's opened her home to feed migrants. We met her as she prepared food.
7: We want to help, but the conditions are dire. You see girls going through rape, sleeping in the forest. Any one of them could be my daughter, my granddaughter, or a member of my own family.
2: It's thought that there could be more than 5,000 migrants still in Ceuta. Around 1,500 of them are unaccompanied minors. Many are being housed in shelters, but some are still sleeping outside. In recent days, there's been growing tensions between migrants and locals, and the government is under growing pressure to resolve the crisis. But for now, the migrants left in the city are waiting to find out what happens next.
0: Sherihan Alakhraz there from Ceuta.
1: Now, the conflict in Sudan shows no sign of letting up, with the two warring parties, the Sudanese army and its rival paramilitary Rapid Support Forces, continuing to battle each other for more than 3 years now. And a new fact-finding report from the United Nations says foreign networks are fueling Sudan's civil war and supplying drones that are worsening violence against civilians. We can speak now to Mona Rishmawi, who is an expert member of the UN fact-finding mission, who was part of this investigation. Welcome to the programme. Just briefly talk us through your main finding, would you?
5: Thank you so much. As you said in your introduction, we have documented intensified drone operations throughout Sudan in the last few months, actually. And since we did our report on hallmarks of genocide in El Fasher, what we actually discovered when we were looking into this is there is a whole network of foreign support to particularly to the rapid response forces, the rapid support forces that actually enables these drone operations and other sophisticated weapons to be used in Sudan and to harming civilians. I have to say that these drones are used by both the Rapid Support Forces, RSF, and the army, the Sudanese Armed Forces, but the impact is incredibly huge by the Rapid Support Forces. So this external support has actually harmed civilians in an incredible way, leading to what we called in El Fasher hallmark of genocide and
1: you're saying
5: other
1: that both sides, the Rapid Support Forces and the Sudanese army, are using drones against civilians?
5: They are using drones. I think both of them are using drones. I think the disproportionate impact by the Rapid Support Forces is very, very clear. We are looking into the army right now, and we are looking, we have documented in the report quite a few cases where civilians were harmed by what we think are armed armies, drones, including in very famous case in a place in Darfur called Dain.
1: Now, foreign assistance to both sides in the Sudanese civil war has been well documented for a number of years. The United Arab Emirates, for example, has rejected allegations before, denies that it has been helping one party in the conflict. What does your report change in the United Nations, in the United Nations Security Council? Does it change anything?
5: Well, two things to say here. One is that we will submit our report on Monday. We will submit it to the Human Rights Council. We know that there is an active discussion in the Security Council about the possibility of expanding the current armed embargo, which is imposed on Darfur, to Sudan. In one of our recommendations in this report is actually this is a good idea, because we think that this is, and we have called for that now for quite a for several years, I would say, since 2024. We think this is really important. What the report does is that it shows that this network involves entities, individuals, contractors, spanning, going from Colombia to Africa through, as you said, United Arab Emirates. And this is quite a sophisticated network that really needs to be tackled head on, because without tackling it, tell me.
1: Who's going to tackle this sophisticated network?
5: It has to be the states. It has to be the states involved. The states, you know, territories are being used in Chad, Libya, Somalia, and we, of course, in the United Arab Emirates, Colombia. We name actually 8 states in this report where we think that their territory is being used and they are not doing sufficiently enough. We don't go as far as saying they are complicit in this, but what we are saying is that they are not doing sufficiently enough to stop this arms transfer that is taking place and harming civilians.
1: And most of these countries say it's just not happening. It's complete rubbish. Somalia says it's taking the allegations seriously. Don't you need the Security Council powers, many of whom do business with some of the countries you've mentioned, to tackle this? And it looks like they're just not going to.
5: Well, we have very strong evidence. We wouldn't have said what we said without very strong evidence, including documentary evidence, meaning documents we have.
1: No, my point is that the powers that run the world don't seem to accept that or want to act upon it.
5: That's why our report is important. We are putting the information in front of the entire world, in front of the public opinion, in front of you, the BBC, telling your audience what is going on. And I think we need to call on these governments to take it extremely seriously, because thousands are being killed as we are talking, and we need to take the situation seriously. People are being displaced, infrastructure, hospitals, schools, mosques, markets are being bombed. And this is a country of 56 million people. It's extremely serious what is going on in Sudan, and it impacts all its neighbors and beyond.
1: And so that is why we cover it on this program most days. Thank you so much, Mona Rishmawi, there, who's an expert member of the UN fact-finding mission, which was a part of that UN investigation, and officials from the UAE and Chad have rejected the allegations. Somalia says it is taking them seriously.
0: A quarter to the hour now, time for sports news. Isaac Fennin is here.
8: Yeah, the new Women's Super League season begins on Friday. London City Lionesses taking on Manchester United. The Lionesses have had a pretty busy summer and they've brought in some real quality reinforcements, including two-time Ballon d'Or winner Alexia Putellas, as well as England's ex-goalkeeper Mary Earps. They are bankrolled by the American Michelle Kang, and she's been speaking to the BBC's Mike Williams.
9: This is a club that's dedicated to women. We're not sharing facilities. This is not a second side project. This is women's team is the project. We're the only independent team. So everything we do is really 100% with our female athletes in mind. And that's a huge difference. And I think a lot of players love to see what that vision could help them really thrive. And as a player and as a team.
10: Some of the really big names that you have brought to the club this summer, it is probably fair to say, are not at the very peak of their career. Have you, as a lot of other sports teams often do, aimed to perhaps bring in a bit of stardust to the club to boost your own profile, the team's profile, at the same time?
9: Yeah, I mean, I think every team needs a mix. You need experienced players who would lead the team and help young players come through. We are focusing a lot on youth development, and we have quite a few young players who can learn from all these experienced players.
10: You mentioned earlier that London City Lionesses are the WSL's only fully independent side. You have no equivalent men's team. How proud are you of that status, and would you like to see more independent teams in the WSL?
9: Yeah, I absolutely would like to see more independent teams. That doesn't mean that you have to be totally independent. I'm really grateful for the decision that Sunderland made, which is that their primary focus is men's team, which is absolutely okay. But then they realized that the women's team may not get the necessary attention and resources. So they looked out and found somebody who is willing to put all the necessary investment and resources to really grow women's team. So they're
1: part of that UN investigation, and officials from the UAE and Chad have rejected the allegations. Somalia says it is taking them seriously.
0: A quarter to the hour now. Time for sports news. Isaac Fennin is here.
8: Yeah, the new Women's Super League season begins on Friday. London City Lionesses taking on Manchester.
9: There are multiple business models, but I think the key is that the women's teams will need to get the necessary attention, the resources, so that they can be on their own.
10: You mentioned you were pleased to see the recent arrangement at Sunderland as regards to their women's team. I wonder what you also made of recent comments by Sir Jim Ratcliffe, one of the co-owners at Manchester United, when he said that their women's team, Manchester United Women, was not a priority for him. I mean, you perhaps wonder what their growth potential would be if women's football was higher up on his list of priorities and invested in more.
9: I totally respect his decision, or for that matter, any other owner who feels that the men's team is a priority. That's totally okay. It's their business. But then find other people, bring them in to get the necessary attention. Women's football is not a side project. It's not a community charity project. They deserve due attention and resources. So I hope that not only Manchester United, but other teams find a way to support women's teams and make the necessary investment.
10: And speaking of investment, there is a significant announcement, isn't there, ahead of this new WSL season concerning London City and a landmark front of shirt deal.
9: Nike have announced is London City's front of shirt sponsor. And it is really proof of the momentum behind the club. The value of our front of shirt deal is higher than some of the Premier League men's teams, the front of shirt deals. This deal reflects the growing commercial value of women's football. So for all those doubters out there, take notice. The opportunity for brands is getting bigger, and partnerships like this show that leading companies increasingly see women's clubs not as an add-on, but as important sporting and cultural properties in their own right.
8: That is the American billionaire and owner of the London City Lionesses, Michelle Kang, speaking to the BBC's Mike Williams.
0: Isaac, many thanks. Now, we look at a warning from the United Nations Secretary General Antonio Guterres that the world has entered a danger zone of extreme weather. His comments come after the World Meteorological Organization released its latest data on the impacts of the El Nino weather pattern, showing that it could be the strongest for more than 70 years. The naturally occurring El Nino will change weather patterns around the world, and they come on top of rising global temperatures brought about by human-induced climate change. In southern Africa, the countries there are being warned to prepare for drier and hotter conditions, while in the Horn of Africa, we will see wetter than normal conditions. So what should countries be doing now to prepare for a season of extreme weather? We're now joined by Patricia Wiskis, Minister for Natural Resources and Climate Change of Malawi. Your Minister for

0: clear, this is a question I put to the Secretary General of the World Meteorological Organization. El Nino,
1: it put in place strategy
0: back in that at those tunnels, hydropower tunnels in Nepal. Two people have been rescued alive from a blocked hydropower tunnel there 9 days after the catastrophic flash flood that hit the country. Rescue workers continue in half a dozen hydropower tunnels in which more than 150 people are believed to be trapped. And we have heard from officials that there is optimism that more people can be rescued. Now, Nepal's flood disaster comes after years of warning that ice and permafrost in the Himalayas is melting due to climate change. Nepal's Prime Minister Bilan Shah said that the time has come to present a strong case before the international community on the threat of climate change. Well, one of those doing just that is Nepal's Environment Minister, Gita Chaudhary. She is in Timor-Leste for a meeting of developing countries ahead of the United Nations Climate Change Conference, COP31. She's been calling for greater action against climate change, particularly as it affects least developed countries, one of which is Nepal, that is the LDCs.
2: As a minister also leading the Forest and Environment Board, we can say this is the climatic disaster. Evidences are clear. And it is a cumulative and compounding impact of global warming. So the Himalayas warming is rapid, and mountain slopes are becoming more unstable. This is no longer a future climate risk. It is loss and damage happening now and today.
0: It is happening now, indeed, and it has been such a huge devastation for your country, for the people who are affected there. And I wonder, as Environment Minister, how this shapes how you go to meetings like the one you're attending currently, planning for the climate conference, the upcoming COP31.
2: Basically, when you see our contribution in green gas emission is, we can say, very low. This is not the first time Nepal is facing before also. In the future also, we are going to face. So, and another thing is what happens to the ice in the mountain does not stay in the mountain always. Communities that contributed least to the global warming are confronting its most dangerous consequences.
0: So you are calling for climate justice, financing, especially for least developed countries like yours, you know, and other members are attending that meeting with you. What would climate justice look like if you receive the kind of financing that you're calling for?
2: When we see the global warming is increasing every day, we can say mountain and the small island countries are facing every year, their lives and livelihoods are impacted by all these things. So that's why climate justice for the LDCs is very necessary. And we always get sympathy from the developed countries. But the countries from the LDCs, they always get sympathy. They never get justice. So this time we are demanding, if you are not going to give us justice, then you don't need to give us sympathy also. We don't need sympathy. So this is how we are intervening for the climate justice.
0: So you think that we are likely, or you are likely to see a repeat of the kind of disaster that has been witnessed over the past week. What are you doing at the moment to try and mitigate against the impact of such occurrences?
2: So basically, we are focusing on the rescue, relief and rehabilitation together. And we are also asking the help from all over the globe. And people from Nepal also, they are standing with the government.
0: Nepal's Environment Minister Gita Chaudhary there speaking to me a little earlier. This is Newsday from the BBC World Service. There's plenty more to come.
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4: 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Glad to have your company on this early Friday morning. Mostly cloudy skies for these overnight hours. A chance of some thunderstorms. Humid, lows in the lower 70s. Partly sunny today. A slight chance of showers and thunderstorms this afternoon.

0: humid with highs in the mid-80s, mostly sunny tomorrow with a high of around 80.
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2: Hello, you're with Newsday from the BBC World Service with Anne Soy in Nairobi and Rob Young in London.
3: Hope and expectation in Nepal as two hydropower workers are pulled out of a tunnel alive 9 days after a devastating flash flood at the Nepal-Tibet border. We'll bring you the latest from the rescue site.
2: Europe's biggest car maker, Germany's Volkswagen, is to cut a further 50,000 jobs by the end of this decade as part of a radical restructuring.
3: We'll get the reaction from Israel after the country's far-right national security minister announced plans to move 2 million Palestinians from Gaza over the next 7 years.
2: And Isaac Fannin, the sport, will be looking ahead to the Women's Super League season, which starts today. London City Lionesses take on Manchester United. But first, a bulletin of the latest news.
4: BBC News with Danielle Jaworwiecka. Two workers have been rescued alive from a blocked hydropower tunnel in Nepal, 9 days after they were trapped by debris from a deadly flash flood that devastated an area on the border with Tibet. More than 1,200 people are known to have been killed by the flood, which started when part of a glacier collapsed. Our South Asia correspondent, Azadeh Mashiri, reports from the Nepalese district of Rasuwa.
5: Amid all the devastation, this is a moment of hope. Rescuers suddenly heard voices in the Trishuli 3A tunnel more than a week after the flood that has devastated border areas. Rescuers made their way through flooded tunnels choked with mud and debris. The crew had previously blasted a hole in the crown of the tunnel and had descended on ropes. Excavators have also been used and oxygen is being pumped in. The survivors are now being airlifted to army hospitals for treatment and the hope is more will follow.
4: Argentina's president, Javier Milei, has threatened to sanction companies that participate in the exploitation of oil resources in the Falkland Islands, a British territory that Argentina refers to as Las Malvinas. In 2013, residents voted overwhelmingly to remain British. In a televised address, Mr. Milei reiterated Argentina's long-standing claim to the Falklands and other territories in the South Atlantic.
6: The islands have been part of Argentine territory since the origins of our nation. In 1833, the United Kingdom occupied the Malvinas and established a colonial situation that continues to this day. This means that the islanders, as a population implanted in a usurped territory, do not have a legitimate right to self-determination, and that any argument based on referendums held in the islands is invalid.
4: Giorgia Meloni's government has become the longest serving in Italy since it became a republic after the Second World War. She's the country's first female prime minister. Clizia Sala reports.
7: Giorgia Meloni has been in office for nearly 4 years. At the head of a coalition led by her hard-right Brothers of Italy party, she's led a period of unprecedented political stability for Italy, a country that has seen 68 governments in 80 years. Her strong opinions were initially met with unease in some quarters internationally, but she soon built strong relations with the European Commission chief Ursula von der Leyen. Initially strongly allied with Donald Trump, relations with the US president have recently been more strained. Within Italy, her support say she's boosted employment and implemented stricter fiscal discipline, but critics claim that her government has survived by neglecting vital structural reforms.
4: The US Vice President J.D. Vance has said the fighting between the United States and Iran is not a war and has avoided specifying when the conflict may end. Mr. Vance said the US had ended major combat operations despite renewed attacks by both sides this week. You're listening to the World News from the BBC. Cuba's government has announced a new batch of free market reforms as a deepening economic crisis continues, as well as a US oil blockade. The rule changes aim to attract foreign investment and boost the island's private sector. They allow foreign companies to hire employees without going through state employment agencies and Cuban firms to open bank accounts abroad without authorization from the authorities. The BBC understands that the British government is due to approve a controversial new gas field off the coast of Aberdeen in northeast Scotland. The Jackdaw project was first approved by the former Conservative government in 2022, but was delayed by legal challenges by environmental groups. Two psychiatrists in New Zealand have been authorised to prescribe pharmaceutical-grade MDMA to patients with post-traumatic stress disorder. It's only the second country after Australia to approve the use of the drug, the active ingredient in what's commonly known as ecstasy. One of the psychiatrists said the drug could help patients feel emotionally open, potentially accelerating therapy for PTSD. It's been revealed that a genetically modified pig kidney kept a 66-year-old man in the United States free of dialysis for nearly 9 months, a record. Our health correspondent, Dominic Hughes, has the details.
8: Tim Andrews had been diagnosed with end-stage kidney disease when he received a kidney from a genetically modified Yucatan miniature pig in January 2025. He lived successfully with the new organ for nearly 9 months before moving to short-term dialysis and receiving a human kidney. This procedure marks the longest dialysis-free survival after a pig kidney transplant in a living human and is also the first transition from a pig to a human kidney transplantation. The idea is that faced with a shortage of organs, this type of operation can help bridge the gap between end-stage kidney failure and finding a suitable donor organ.
4: And that's the latest BBC News.
3: Many thanks for those updates. Hello and welcome to Newsday on the BBC World Service. We're live in London with Rob Young and here in Nairobi with me and Zoe. Our top story, good news coming in from Nepal as two people are rescued alive from the hydropower tunnels, renewing hopes of finding more survivors.
2: We've also got stories about the massive restructuring at the German carmaker Volkswagen, Israel's controversial plan on Gaza, and a backlash in Spain over a migrant crisis in its North African enclave of Ceuta. Your thoughts always welcome, of course, by text or WhatsApp. Send them to +44 77 86 20 50 85.
3: We begin this hour in Nepal, where 1 week on from the catastrophic flash floods along the Tibet border, more than 1,000 people have died and nearly 4,000 or more are missing, according to Nepal's disaster agency. However, in the last few hours, rescuers have begun pulling workers from hydropower tunnels buried by debris, with two people so far rescued. This is the dramatic moment. The workers were rescued from the Trishuli 3A hydropower plant.
2: Scenes of joy there at the entrance to that tunnel. And for an update on the situation there, I've been speaking to the BBC Nepali service correspondent Fanindra Dahal.
9: We are now seeing very dramatic footages from the Trishuli A hydropower project site, where evacuation work was evacuation work was continued for the last 1 week. Two have been rescued, and we saw one rescued worker, Sanjay Saha, who was receiving oxygen support after being brought out from the tunnel, while another rescued, Kabir Maharjan, he joined hands and expressed his gratitude towards the rescuers in footages that were shared from the site of the tunnel area. Officials have told us that the tunnel is 170 meters long and they have reached nearly 100 meters inside it. And search and rescue inside the tunnels are still underway.
2: And do we know what condition the men are in?
9: Of the two, one is said to be in a normal state, and another mechanical engineer, Kabir, who is under intensive care. Officials have said us that he has sustained injuries on knee and waist. Both of them have been airlifted from the site to a local military barrack in Nuwakot, and they were again flown from there to Kathmandu Military Hospital.
2: And you've been speaking to some of the family members.
9: Yeah, family members have said they are very happy to hear the news, and they think this is a kind of miracle. We have been speaking with the wife of one of the rescued individual. She told us that she was not eating or drinking for the last 10 days. The whole family was in grief. And as soon as she learned about her husband's rescue, from social media, she headed to her hospital. And another family which lives in southern part of Nepal, when they heard the news, the parents immediately left home, and they are trying to come to Kathmandu to meet their son. And her sister and the sister told us that she was very happy, and they thought it is kind of a miracle.
2: They're not the only ones who think it's a miracle. Experts who've been quoted in the past couple of hours say the expectation was that an awful lot of these people were not expected to emerge from these tunnels alive, and yet there is the news that perhaps 39 more could be rescued today as well.
9: Yesterday I was in the tunnel area, and the officials there were working round the clock. There were excavators and machines that were drilling, and like soldiers were using their hands to wipe out mud and debris using shovels. They thought that in the initial recce of the area, they saw some clean water that was coming out from the tunnel area, and they anticipated that if those who were trapped got access to water and oxygen in some form, they would survive. They shared a very optimistic note yesterday, and they had claimed that they would be able to make some breakthrough today, which happened.
2: And are people focused on these rescue attempts, on these two men who've been rescued alive, or is the focus still very much on the destruction that, so many people are still dealing with?
9: Yeah, in the hydropower stations alone, in different hydropower stations, around 900 workers are missing, and many are thought to be missing inside the tunnels. Yesterday, I spoke with a spokesperson of the Energy Ministry, who told me that they are working on at least 7 such tunnels where workers are feared trapped.
3: The BBC Nepal service correspondent there, Panindra Dalal. And we can now speak to Arnold Dix, the president of the International Tunneling and Underground Space Association, who is currently in Nepal. And Panindra there was just talking about, you know, the miracle that has happened. How much of a miracle was this?
10: Now, this is absolutely squarely up the middle of miracle territory. I mean, we're big teams of people are working on this. We've got, as he just said, men with shovels and their hands digging underground in tunnels, to people on computers comparing satellite imagery with what we're getting from helicopters and historical drawings. And in the end, a good dose of miracle. And that's what you're witnessing right now.
3: And digging for tens of meters, I can see on the BBC website that they're estimating that they dug through around 50 to 60 meters of debris that had blocked the tunnel. Just how complicated is this rescue effort?
10: So, I mean, I've been doing this all my life. There has never been a more complex series of rescues than this, and they're all really hard. So what we're dealing with here is a unique, never done before rescue. In the history of the planet, we've never pulled this off before, because the explosive power of what came down that valley mixed huge boulders with mud. And so we didn't even know where the power stations were on day one. So when the government reached out, my first task was to try and help figure out where they even were, because they were gone.
3: Because it had been covered.
10: And blown away. So all the surface structures had been blown up. So they were gone. And then on top of that, I haven't measured it exactly, but a huge amount of material on top of that. So the entrance to the tunnel that your listeners or viewers can see, where we're looking down into the tunnel where these men are crawling up through the mud, that was on the side of a hill. That wasn't underground. That tunnel, that entrance was up a hill. And so on the vision on the CCTV, as the tsunami thing was coming down the valley, we see people running up the hill and seeking refuge in that tunnel, with it being above them. And now, with so much of that avalanche material, we're having to drill down below. That's the scale of this. This is extraordinarily difficult. The army have just done the most incredible job on the ground to be delivering this.
3: You're having to drill down, but also blast. How delicate is that?
10: Well, I mean, we never do blasting normally when we're doing a human rescue because you end up blowing people up. And yet we're doing blasting here because we've got no option. Because we're confronted with rocks bigger than cars in our way. And so the only way we can get through is to blow them up. And so, I mean, armies are pretty good at blowing things up, but they've shown incredible restraint and engineering competence to be able to blow them up without blowing up the people we're trying to rescue, and also blowing them up in a way that doesn't destroy the structure that at the moment is giving us protection as they're crawling just the crown of the tunnel towards the powerhouse. Just extraordinarily complex, incredible miracles out of it. I'm feeling pretty good.
3: Your line was very good and it just went down momentarily there. So let's hope that it stays that way. Because we can hear you now. Because I just need to hear from you with your expertise and having been on the ground observing all this. Obviously, families are very hopeful right now after the rescue of these two hydropower workers. But realistically, what can you say about the prospects of finding other survivors?
10: Absolutely. We have got now, we've got the runs on the board. Up until just a few minutes ago, we were dealing with computation, theory, our best professional judgment, and just good old-fashioned hard work. Now we've got two people out. We've got the first ever proof that this technique can work, and it's going to spur us on to try even harder. This is the best news, absolutely the best news that we could have at the moment. Other agencies had said we were moving into a recovery mode. We resisted that and actually said, for us underground, this is not recovery mode. We're in rescue mode, and we're in turbo rescue mode now because we've got two people alive. So, yeah.
3: Well done for not giving up, and a lot of congratulations coming from our listeners. Mystic in George Brook says, I must commend the rescue team for their tremendous effort in saving lives. Many thanks for speaking to us. Arnold Dix, president of the International Tunneling and Underground Space Association, who's currently in Nepal.
2: Now, Europe's biggest car maker, Volkswagen, is to cut a further 50,000 jobs by the end of this decade as part of a radical restructuring. It brings the total number of planned layoffs to 100,000, the largest in car making history. The German group makes brands such as Audi and Porsche and has been struggling in the face of declining demand, American trade tariffs and competition from Chinese car makers. Alexander Demling is the auto correspondent for the German newspaper Der Spiegel. So how big a crisis is this for Volkswagen and for the German car makers more broadly?
11: So the crisis is pretty big. The German car makers are basically, they were the most globalized companies, and now with China competing with them, they have a very big China business that's shrinking now because of the competition, because of the tariff from Donald Trump. They are in trouble. They are still profitable, but profits are decreasing, and so they need to cut workers just to bring down cost.
2: And how will they cut these workers? Will people be allowed to retire, maybe retire early? Or are huge numbers of people in towns where the biggest employer is likely to be car making just going to be thrown out of the labour force?
11: No, it will be voluntary. So they have a job guarantee until 2030, and they just need to find workers that are willing to go. But still, 50,000 is a pretty big number, and that they will look for retirees and people who are willing to look for another job. And this will still be a big strain on these cities because you don't have like productive employment anymore. You have a lot of retirees.
2: And there are the companies that supply components and services to the likes of Volkswagen as well, which will also be hit if Volkswagen's planning to make a million fewer cars a year. What is the plan for Germany's industrial base? Germany has been the economic engine of Europe for decades, car making lay at the heart of that. But China now poses a really big challenge to it.
11: Yeah, so I mean that the plan for Volkswagen short term is moving production to Eastern and Southern Europe, where they have plants that are just producing more cheaply than in Germany. And I think the EU's plan is to force Chinese car makers to come to Europe to produce here. But for Germany, that is pretty dire, because the Chinese, they don't want to pay German wages and deal with German unions as well. So we're looking at shrinking German industry for years if nothing else happens.
2: And do political parties have a plan then to retrain Germans to be able to get work, to set up companies, for example, in a world where China dominates global car making in the way that Germany did in the previous century?
11: Yeah, so, I mean, politicians are working on, for example, transforming some of these factories to defense factories. Germany is investing a lot of money into this army because of the Russian threat. And so some old like car factories could become defense factories. It's just the question if all of that works. I mean, the car plants are pretty big, and for a tank plant, for example, you don't need that much workers. So either we have to do it through the invisible hand of the market and just people looking for other employment, or you have to invest much more into defense.
2: And is this something that Germans are talking about the need to change the very nature of the country's economy, the way that people earn a living?
11: I think we're not there yet, because Germany is coming from like a long stretch of prosperity, where globalization and the success of car industry and other industries just lifted all boats. And Germans are struggling now with this moment. But I think that the change is inevitable. And the sooner people accept that other industries need to step up, the better.
2: That's the auto correspondent for the German newspaper Der Spiegel, Alexander Demling.
3: You're listening to Newsday from the BBC with Rob Young in London and me, Anne Soy, in Nairobi. A reminder now of our other headlines on the BBC. President Javier Milei of Argentina has threatened tough sanctions against companies that exploit resources in the Falkland Islands or Malvinas. And Giorgia Meloni's government has become Italy's longest serving since the Second World War. I look now at sports news with Isaac Fennin.
12: Yeah, the Women's Super League season begins this evening with Manchester United travelling to face London City Lionesses. Their owner, Michelle Kang, has been speaking to the BBC, and she revealed that their new front of shirt sponsor, Nike, is the largest in the women's game. She says it's more than some Premier League clubs. We're going to talk about the upcoming season a bit later on in the programme. We've also got one Premier League match on Friday evening too, Ipswich Town playing Liverpool. Could we see the Reds debut their new signing Bradley Barcola at the US Open Tennis for a second match in a row? Alexander Zverev has been taken to a second set, to a fifth set, I should say. He was leading that one by a break against the Frenchman Quinton Halas. In fact, he has won that match 6-4, 4-6, 7-6, 6-7, 6-3. We'll have more sport for you a little bit later on in the programme.
2: To Israel now, where the country's far-right National Security Minister Itamar Ben-Gvir has outlined a plan for almost 2 million Palestinians to leave the Gaza Strip within the next 7 years. Mr. Ben-Gvir said the plan was realistic and that there were countries ready to receive people from Gaza. Now, his words come amid a closely fought election campaign in which his support for the Prime Minister, Benjamin Netanyahu, could be key after votes have been cast. Well, for reaction to this, we can speak now to Nitzana Darshan-Leitner, who's the president of Shirat Hadin, the Israel Law Centre. Welcome back to the programme. Is this a serious plan, or is it just electioneering?
13: Listen, the voluntary immigration has been talked about for 3 years now. It actually was initiated by President Trump, but never moved forward because Egypt and Jordan that refused to allow Gazans to transit through their territory, let alone accept them themselves. But since then, nobody has been talking about this plan, neither Itamar Ben-Gvir. Just 3 years after, suddenly it came up, rised again, And you can't assume otherwise that it was an election stunt. He's trying to be to attempt to outflank Netanyahu on the right amid the fever of the election campaign.
2: Okay. On Donald Trump, he did seem to walk back his initial suggestion that people should leave Gaza, saying in October last year that he would encourage people to stay and offer Gazans the opportunity to build a better Gaza. On this point about voluntary emigration, if their home has been destroyed, if they don't have a job because their place of work has been destroyed, if the economy is in tatters, is offering them the chance to leave really voluntary? Because nobody would want to live in the conditions that Gazans are currently enduring, surely.
13: 100%. Nobody would like to live in a destroyed area, but nobody has any legal obligation to rebuild the place from scratch. Hamas, that governs the Gaza Strip and initiated October 7, took upon itself a disaster that will happen to the Gaza Strip. Israel, in order to retaliate against Hamas and to eliminate it, did a lot of military actions in Gaza Strip that caused a total destruction. Yet Hamas is in power. And if anybody has an obligation to rebuild Gaza, it's Hamas itself, that utilized all the billions of dollars that it received in order to expand its military operation rather to take care of the population.
2: Well, although it is Israel in its war that has destroyed the buildings in Gaza. But on this point about whether it is voluntary or not, would it really be...
13: Right.
2: You're
13: so
2: a lawyer. Would it be voluntary in law if somebody was living in those conditions?
13: Right. So absolutely. If now it's a destroyed place, the citizens in Gaza, the residents of Gaza, has a choice either to live under rebels or to move out. Unfortunately, nobody let them move out. There is no place that anybody can accept it. Europe and other countries like Britain that are so concerned on the fate of the Palestinians that living in Gaza will not open the door as they did for the tens of millions of refugees that fled from Syria and from Ukraine and from other countries in times of conflict. Therefore, the residents of Gaza has no obligation, has no future to live in Gaza, and whoever willingly wants to live have the right.
2: But that's the point, isn't it? And we heard that from a Palestinian politician an hour ago. If people are living in the direst of conditions that there are, in a conflict the likes of which we haven't really seen because people were not able to flee Gaza, they were prevented from doing so by Israel and by Egypt, then they wouldn't be leaving voluntarily. They don't have the kind of free choice that most people in war have.
13: Okay, and whose fault is this?

0: their tunnels. I see them controlling the population and the humanitarian aid and taking it to themselves and selling them in the black market.
1: Thank you so much for joining us. That is Netzana Darshan Leitner, there, president of Shirat Hadin, the Israeli Law Center, joining us from Israel.
2: Distribution of the BBC World Service in the U.S. is made possible by American Public Media, producer and distributor of award-winning public radio content, engaging audiences, creating meaningful experiences, and fostering conversations. 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
5: Two hydropower workers are pulled out of a tunnel alive 9 days after a devastating flash flood on the Tibet-Nepal border.
1: And in the Spanish enclave of Ceuta, pressure is mounting as thousands of migrants who crossed the border from Morocco a month ago remain in the territory. Before all of that, a summary of the latest news.
6: BBC News with Danielle Jawowiecka. Two workers have been rescued alive from a blocked hydropower tunnel in Nepal 9 days after they were trapped by debris from a deadly flash flood that devastated an area on the border with Tibet. Nepal's energy ministry says at least 39 people are expected to be rescued from the same tunnel. The Argentine president, Javier Milei, has threatened to sanction companies that participate in the exploitation of resources in the Falkland Islands, a territory that Argentina refers to as Las Malvinas. Mr. Milei reiterated a long-standing claim that the islands are Argentine rather than British. Giorgia Meloni's government in Italy has become the longest-serving since the country became a republic after the Second World War. In nearly 4 years as prime minister, she's led a period of unprecedented political stability. The British government is set to approve a controversial new gas field off the coast of northeast Scotland. The Jackdaw project was first approved by the former government in 2022, but was delayed by a legal ruling. A pig kidney kept a man in the United States free of dialysis for nearly 9 months, a record. The case is also the first time a pig kidney transplant has been used as a temporary bridge while the patient waited for a human kidney. Two psychiatrists in New Zealand have been authorised to prescribe pharmaceutical-grade MDMA to patients with post-traumatic stress disorder. The move makes it only the second country after Australia to approve the drug, the active ingredient in what's commonly known as ecstasy. The White House website has launched a series of 5 low-resolution online arcade games that promote aspects of President Trump's MAGA policies. Among them is Build the Wall, a classic version of the classic video game Tetris that features green zombies crashing into the wall. BBC World News.
1: Thank you, Danielle, for that summary of the news, particularly that last story. I've just logged on now to the White House arcade. We'll give that a look a bit later on. You're with Newsday from the BBC World Service. We're coming to you live from Nairobi with Anne Soy and from London with me, Rob Young. Thanks for being with us today.
5: Over the next 30 minutes or so, we will talk about the rescue of two hydropower workers in Nepal. That's been called a miracle after more than a week since the flash flood disaster struck. We'll also hear from the country's environment minister as she calls for climate justice.
1: We'll also hear from Ceuta, that Spanish enclave on the North African coast, and from Venezuela also. Your messages welcome, of course, on our story today, plus 44 77 86 20 50 85.
5: To Nepal now, where more than a week from that catastrophic flash flood along the Tibetan border, more than 1,000 people have died and nearly 4,000 are still missing. But there is hope this morning after rescuers began pulling workers from hydropower tunnels buried by

0: by debris. This is the dramatic moment when two workers were pulled out alive. Well, joining us live now is Uttam Blon Lama, the Senior Vice President of the Independent Power Producers Association of Nepal, which represents hydropower developers in the country. It's been more than a week, and just describe to me the moment that happened. How did you feel?
1: Hi, namaste. Yeah, it's, I mean, very, very, I mean, happy moment for all of us. It's giving us some kinds of like big boost to search and rescue to other people. It's like second, I mean, two of them is already been rescued, and third one is still, I mean, we found alive and rescue is going on. There is, we also heard like many other voices inside the powerhouse. So that's a very, very good news. And we are very, very happy and delighted. And I mean, it's like giving us some kinds of boost to all the rescuer and whole world. I mean, good news for the whole world, I guess.
0: Just describe to us how we've gotten to this point of a rescue, what the rescue workers have been doing all week long.
1: Mm-hmm. Yeah, rescue workers are working like 24/7. I mean, out of four projects believed to be trapped, like around 400 people, this is one of them. So in this particular hydropower project, it's believed to be 42 people, to be precise, inside the powerhouse. So two already been rescued. One is, rescuing. So maybe, I mean, whole this rescue team work day and night. Like even last night, they work whole night to do that.
0: And what's the condition of the two that have been rescued? I've been seeing videos, one of them as he was moved from that tunnel, raised his hands and, you know, just thanking people. He was seated on the stretcher. The other one was lying flat on the stretcher. In what condition are they now, from what you've heard?
1: One of them is a bit critical, but another one is like saying that, I mean, they keep on trying helping other during the flood time. Then, unfortunately, he got blocked at the last. So maybe he said like there is other friends also inside. So he just requested to speed up to helping others. So one is like,
0: injuries.
1: No, not major injuries. It's basically a dark and mud all around the body. So that is the reason, I mean, they feel a bit like serious, but not health-wise, both of them are okay.
0: I meant on their hands and on their knees. It looks like they had been crawling inside the tunnels.
1: They just stuck in the mud and not able to return back to the same place where they wanted to go because of the darkness and because of the mud slurry inside the tunnel. That's what they shared there.
0: So what is happening now? How has this rescue impacted the operation that is going on?
1: I mean, keep on saying that. I mean, it's a mountainous country. It's adjoined with Tibet. And all this road, bridges, everything is swept away. The livelihood is swept away. All our heavy equipment is swept away. So basically, the only way of reaching all these hydropower stations is like helicopter now. And taking all this heavy equipment there is really, really challenging to open up these all tunnels, blocked tunnels in the, tunnels. And flood level is still very high. So there could be the another kinds of rigs and another kind of levels of flood. So that is the reason everything is getting delayed. But now there is a two major hydropower projects yet to be, breakthrough to, rescue team to reach the people who is trapped inside the tunnels. So this is one of the good news. So it will definitely motivate other rescuer to do more.
0: Many thanks for giving us all those updates. Uttam Blon Lama from the Nepal's Independent Power Producers Association. And we'll keep bringing you updates on that story throughout this program.
2: We're going to turn to Spain now, where the Prime Minister, Pedro Sanchez, has said that nobody foresaw the influx of more than 70,000 migrants into the enclave of Ceuta last month as pressure mounts over his handling of the crisis. Speaking to Parliament on Thursday, he said it was absurd to think the government knew and then did nothing about it. Well, that happened as tens of thousands of people joined protests across the country in support for the people of Ceuta, a move backed by opposition parties. Although most of the migrants have since been sent back to Morocco, some 5,000 still remain on the streets and beaches of the Spanish enclave. Well, I'm speaking to Elena Munoz, who's the legal coordinator with the Spanish Commission for Refugee Aid, who spoke to me from Ceuta.
3: We don't know exactly how many migrants are at the city because it is a delay on the registration of the migrants. According to the government, it's around 5,000, but the civil society said that probably there are like 8,000 migrants in Ceuta. Some of them, they are not in the city center or in the beach or not only on the reception facilities that the government has started to run, but they are hiding in the forest or hiding in some surrender. So it's very difficult to set exactly how many migrants.
2: So some have been living in the forest, in the woods, what, for a month?
3: Yeah. Some of them are living in the forest, some of them are living on the beach, and some of them are living on the streets. Maybe 2,000 or 3,000 of migrants are living up to now in facilities. We are speaking about adults. The minors, it's even more complex because they have to be in, under the Ceuta administration protection, who is in charge of the protection of the minors. And they are living also in some reception facilities from the protection system.
2: I want to come back to minors in just a moment, but on the adults who are living out in the open at the moment, what are they saying to you in your work is about why they remain living outside rather than going back home?
3: Because most of them can't return to their home because they are flying from their house, from their countries. Some of them are from Sudan, some of them are from Palestine, some of them are from Yemen, and they are flying from persecution. They want to ask asylum here in Spain and to be protected in Spain. They don't have a place to return.
2: And so the authorities then have not yet attempted to return the people who've remained back to Morocco?
3: The first week they push the voluntary returns. So the police and the military advise all the people that if they want to return, they can do it. And it was not forced. Now they have to start all the return procedure and the asylum procedure too, if they are going to be granted asylum.
2: Let's talk about the children then. What ages are they?
3: Some of them are very, very, very young. We have found some of them that like 11, 10, 12, 13 years. We are not used to that. Normally, the children that arrive to Ceuta, to Melilla, even to Canarias, normally they are like teenagers.
2: And they're on their own, are they, without an adult?
3: One of them are with some relatives, but most of them are on their own. This is why the child protection system has to protect them and to put it in the reception facilities.
2: And they haven't yet been dispersed across mainland Spain?
3: No. And from my point of view, it will be the solution to this situation. The Ceuta government has doing its best to protect the children, but it's not possible to do it in this condition. So the first thing that we have to do is to transfer them. And when they are in the mainland, start all the procedure to decide if it's better to return them with their families at Morocco, at Gambia, wherever they are, or if they have to remain in Spain under the child protection system. But in Spain, the child protection system is under regional government. Not all the regional government are agree with this decision. This is why we have this delay in the transfer from Ceuta to the mainland.
2: The residents of Ceuta also say they don't feel safe in their own city. Do you understand the concerns that people have?
3: Yeah, I understand that because it's very difficult after 1 month on your street and find so many people that are just waiting or just strolling around the city. It's a very difficult situation for the residents of Ceuta. This is why we ask this solution not only for the migrants, but for the citizens, because Ceuta is a city that is traditionally very multicultural and very inclusive. And we are afraid that at the end of this crisis, this multiculturality of the city has to be challenged.
2: Elena Munoz there, who's with the Spanish Commission for Refugee Aid, and she was speaking to us from Ceuta in North Africa.
0: It's coming up to 9:45. Let's get the latest now from the world of sport. Isaac Fennin.
4: Yeah, we're going to talk Women's Super League because the new season begins on Friday night with London City Lionesses taking on Manchester United. As if representative of the growth of the women's game this season, the league has been expanded to 14 teams from 12. There are so many storylines to talk about, and to start, we're going to be joined by Women's Sport Editor at Touchline, Nancy Gill. Morning to you, Nancy. 14 teams, was this the right time for the WSL to expand?
5: Morning, Isaac. I think it probably is the right time for the league to expand. I think previously, only when it was just 12 teams in the league, only one team got relegated down into the second tier. And I think it often led to a lack of jeopardy in the league. So sometimes you get a team that was clearly getting relegated, and then right in the middle of the table, a lot of teams had nothing to play for. Now with the 14 team league, there will be one team automatically relegated, one team will go into a playoff with a team in the second tier. And I think it gives the league a bit more excitement. It gives, I think, the teams who are mid-table, bottom, I guess, more to fight for to avoid the two-place relegation zone. I think it should lead to a more exciting competition. So I think it's definitely the right time.
4: One of the teams that are really, really interesting this season, and maybe the most unique team in the WSL, is the London City Lionesses. And they brought in some top quality players. They've only been up one season in the league, but Michelle Kang was talking about them being the only team in the league that are primarily a women's football team. Do you think they could be a sneaky shout to win the title?
5: Yeah, so as you said, I think a really interesting club. Completely independent from any men's team. Michelle Kang is as a billionaire, has a lot of money, and we've seen that with the transfers that she's brought in. So I think Alexia Putellas from Barcelona is probably the big signing. I think she was one of the best players in Europe last season, but she's joined by her former Barcelona teammate, Mappy Leon. Diani is a French winger from Lyon, who is also one of the best in the world. And a lot of English fans will also know Mary Earps, who's come over from PSG, but obviously was really instrumental for the Lionesses in their Euros win in 2022. So it's a really star-studded team. I think what people are interested to see is whether that works immediately on the pitch. We haven't really seen what they look like at all. There's been some real change from last season when they finished sixth, but I think they definitely have the players to challenge for the top three and even potentially the title as well. So, it's going to be really interesting to see how that turns out.
4: Now, last season, Chelsea's run of six titles in a row was ended by Manchester City. Who would you say are the favourites this season then to win the title?
5: I think it's probably the closest it's ever been for the title. I know we've spoken about London City, but yeah, I'd say the defending champions, Manchester City, will always have a good chance. But last season, they weren't playing in the Champions League, and they've got Champions League football this season, so they'll have to learn how to balance that. They've news has recently come through that one of their players, Vivian Miedema, has got a knee injury, and I think they might be lacking in depth a little bit to fight across all four competitions, or three competitions, sorry, so the Champions League, FA Cup and WSL. I think Chelsea are always there. They, like you said, they didn't win last season, but before that they'd won so many titles in a row. And I think they've had a lot of their old guard leave and new players come in, and I think they might be ready to try and get back that top spot. And then I think Arsenal also have to be in the conversation. They've really, really strengthened this summer with players like Georgia Stanway and Onabatia. I think They haven't won the league since the 2018-19 season, so it's been quite a long time for a club of their status, but they have a big squad and I think could definitely be challenging.
4: Nancy, always great chatting to you. That is Nancy Gillen, who is Women's Sport Editor at Touchline Sport. It's going to be a really, really exciting season. Make sure you head to the BBC Sport website for all the latest on the twists and turns of the WSL season.
2: Isaac, thank you very much indeed. Now, Donald Trump has called it the biggest oil deal in world history. Earlier this week, America formalised an agreement with Venezuela for a 100-year concession for majority control of more than a fifth of Venezuela's proven oil reserves. Venezuela's previous president, Nicolas Maduro, you'll remember, was forcibly removed from power by US troops in January. The decision to give America so much control of Venezuela's resources has met opposition from both ends of the political spectrum in Venezuela. Here's our Latin America correspondent, Will Grant.
6: In the presidential palace in Caracas, Miraflores, the U.S. Energy Secretary Chris Wright sat alongside the interim Venezuelan President Delcy Rodriguez in a show of unity to formalize an agreement both sides build as historic. Certainly the numbers involved are huge.
7: President Trump's mission in Venezuela is straightforward. The mission is to bring peace.
6: During the trip, Mr. Wright claimed that oil production in the stricken South American nation will double within a decade. For her part, the Venezuelan leader claims the U.S. deal will generate $100 billion in investment and more than $200 billion in tax revenue. I know it is President Trump's aim to have win-win agreements, she said. It's a far cry from the rhetoric previously heard in Miraflores, first under her political mentor, the late socialist leader Hugo Chavez, and then his successor, Nicolas Maduro. In the streets of the Venezuelan capital, though, people remain unconvinced. Most say they're in the dark as to the contents of the deal.
8: It's crazy. It's not a good option for Venezuela. Because, I don't know, we don't know about the contract or the agreement.
9: We, as Venezuelans, deserve more transparency and accountability. What are the details, what are the conditions, and what are going to be the benefits for Venezuelans?
10: She has given away 20% of the national patrimony for nothing.
6: Elliot Abrams was President Trump's special representative on Venezuela and Iran in his first term. I spoke to him on the phone at the Council on Foreign Relations in New York, where he is now a senior fellow.
10: Look, I think this is a terrible deal. She is simply complying with the demands she gets from Washington.
11: They are talking about $100 billion in investment during the next few years, and that might be extremely important.
6: José Toro Hardy is a Venezuelan economist. He says the collapsing and decrepit state of the Venezuelan oil industry means that a plan to generate tens of billions of dollars in investment was always going to be necessary.
11: The Venezuelan government doesn't have the means. There is no way the government might make those investments. So if we want to recover the Venezuelan economy, in order to do it, we need the oil industry. We have to make those investments. And that's what's going on right now.
6: Elliot Abrams agrees that a steady supply of crude in the Western Hemisphere would benefit not just the US, but the global economy, especially with the continuing US war on Iran complicating the energy supply from the Gulf. But this particular accord, he argues, is deeply flawed.
10: The idea of a partnership is a good one, but not a partnership with a dictatorship, and not under these terms, which are a kind of fever dream of what colonialism looks like.
6: As the ink dries on this remarkable energy deal, it's easy to forget that earlier this year the Trump administration launched airstrikes on Caracas. Then President Nicolas Maduro and his wife were forced from power at gunpoint by elite Delta Force troops who swooped into his compound and took them to the US to face drug trafficking charges. The turnaround in relations has been nothing short of extraordinary. But the Venezuelan opposition are profoundly worried about the newfound friendship with a leader they say is a mere extension of the same regime that Trump painted as a drug cartel.
12: Y cuando a Hugo Chávez le preguntaron, cuando el objeto...
6: In the meantime, the United Socialist Party of Venezuela is contorting itself into some interesting knots, trying to explain granting a concession for more than 20% of the country's oil wealth to the Yankee imperialists, as Hugo Chávez used to call them. Delcy Rodríguez's brother, Jorge, is the head of the Chavista-led National Assembly and claimed it was always Mr. Chávez's intention to reach such a point with the Americans. I lived in Venezuela under Chávez and heard endless speeches railing against America, including this one in which he threw out the US ambassador in 2008 in characteristically colourful language. Despite the revisionist history, the socialist and populist Hugo Chávez wanted Venezuela to move away from U.S. dominance of the country's oil sector. The deal one of his most dedicated disciples has just signed signals a new yet deeply familiar era in which Washington controls a significant portion of the largest oil reserves in the world.
2: That report from the BBC's Will Grant. Back to Nepal now, and the news that two workers have been rescued from a blocked hydropower tunnel 9 days after a catastrophic flash flood there. Now, hopes had been fading before the rescues in the past few hours, and work does continue in half a dozen hydropower tunnels because there is optimism that more people could be rescued. We've just been watching some helicopters arriving near the rescue site.
0: And you've been sending us your messages. Chief Salva Mawir in Juba says that it's great news to hear that people have been rescued alive there. And another listener sends in a short message to say, well done, tunnelers. Now, Nepal's flood disaster comes after years of warning that the ice and permafrost in the Himalayas is melting due to climate change. The country's environment minister, Geeta Chaudhary, is currently in Timor-Leste for a meeting of developing countries ahead of the United Nations Climate Change Conference. She wants greater action against climate change, particularly for the least developed countries known as LDCs, one of which is Nepal.
13: As a minister also leading the Forest and Environment Board, we can say this is the climatic disaster. Evidences are clear. And it is a cumulative and compounding impact of global warming. So the Himalayas warming is rapid and mountain slopes are becoming more unstable. This is no longer a future climate risk. It is loss and damage happening now and today.
0: It is happening now, indeed. And it has been such a huge devastation for your country, for the people who are affected there. And I wonder, as Environment Minister, how this shapes how you go to meetings like the one you're attending currently, planning for the climate conference, the upcoming COP31.
13: Basically, when you see our contribution in green gas emission is, we can say, very low. This is not the first time Nepal is facing before also. In the future also, we are going to face. So. And another thing is what happens to the ice in the mountain does not stay in the mountain always. Communities that contributed least to the global warming are confronting its most dangerous consequences.
0: So you are calling for climate justice, financing, especially for least developed countries like yours, you know, and other members are attending that meeting with you. What would climate justice look like if you receive the kind of financing that you're calling for?
13: When we see the global warming is increasing every day, we can say mountain and the small island countries are facing every year, their lives and livelihoods are impacted by all these things. So that's why climate justice for the LDCs is very necessary. And we always get sympathy from the developed countries. But the countries from the LDCs, they always get sympathy. They never get justice. So this time we are demanding, if you are not going to give us justice, then you don't need to give us sympathy also. We don't need sympathy. So this is how we are intervening for the climate justice.
0: So you think that we are likely, or you are likely to see a repeat of the kind of disaster that has been witnessed over the past week. What are you doing at the moment to try and mitigate against the impact of such occurrences?
13: So basically, we are focusing on the rescue, relief and rehabilitation together. And we are also asking the help from all over the globe, and people from Nepal also, they are standing with the government. So this is how government is focusing on all the things. So all the resources, everything we are spent there in Rasuwa. Around 200 kilometers, roads are collapsed. So 60,000 people are displaced from there. So now first priority is rehabilitation, those things. And another one is we are also changing our policy and focusing the climate agenda there. And also we are focusing for the early warning system. Always climatic issues is not only the issue for one country. This is issue for all over the world.
0: Nepal's Environment Minister Geeta Chaudhary there.
2: Well, that is it for this edition of Newsday from Anne in Nairobi, myself in London. Thanks very much for listening. Have a good day. Bye-bye.
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15: 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Glad to have your company on this early Friday morning. Mostly cloudy skies for these overnight hours. A chance of some thunderstorms. Humid, lows in the lower 70s. Partly sunny today. A slight chance of showers and thunderstorms this afternoon. Humid with highs in the mid-80s. Mostly sunny tomorrow with a high of around 80.
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17: Coming up after the news, prepare yourselves for a world of Radio Gaga as this week's Unexpected Elements takes as its starting point the 80th birthday celebrations of the late great Freddie Mercury. Yes, the Queen frontman may have died decades ago, but that won't stop fans from a four-day party with a massive black tie fundraiser in Switzerland. It's our gateway to marvelling at Mercury at an elemental level. As a killer, as a cure, and as a perfect parabolic surface for a telescope mirror in space. We also bring you Killer Queens, the gruesome tale of pheromone-induced ant warfare. Also, we couldn't do a tribute to the master of the catchy pop song without talking earworms, and why a packet of gum is your friend when a looping chorus gets too much. That plus more Unexpected Elements coming up shortly.
18: BBC News with Danielle Jaworwiecka. Two workers have been rescued alive from a blocked hydropower tunnel in Nepal, 9 days after they were trapped by debris from a deadly flash flood that devastated an area on the border with Tibet. More than 1,200 people are known to have been killed. Stephen McDonnell reports from Beijing.
19: It's thought that hundreds of workers may have been trapped underground after a glacier collapsed last week, triggering a powerful high mountain surge of mud and water compared to an inland tsunami. Earlier today, rescuers say they crawled into one of the tunnels at the Trishuli Power Project and several voices responded beyond a blocked section. They asked the workers to have patience, and now army teams have not only been able to reach the trapped men, but to bring them to the surface alive. Officials in Nepal have told the BBC that they now expect to rescue others from the same site.
18: Argentina's president, Javier Milei, has threatened to impose sanctions on companies that participate in the exploitation of resources around the Falkland Islands, a British territory in the South Atlantic. In a televised address, Mr. Milei repeated his country's long-standing claim to the islands. Will Grant has this report.
20: Two oil companies, one Israeli and one British, are due to begin exploration work in the Sea Lion oil field off the Falklands coast within 2 years, something Mr. Milei said Argentina could not allow. The UK government has always insisted that Falkland Islanders are British, with a right to determine their own future. Mr. Milei added that President Trump was re-evaluating the US position on the Falklands. There are winds of change in the world that are favourable to our claim, he said, arguing that in Argentina, Washington had a trustworthy partner, while he described the United Kingdom as a nation in decline.
18: Giorgia Meloni's right-wing coalition government has become Italy's longest-serving since the Second World War. In nearly 4 years as Prime Minister, she's presided over a period of political stability. Before Ms. Meloni took office, Italy had 68 governments in 8 decades. Cuba's government has announced a new batch of free market reforms as a deepening economic crisis continues, as well as a US oil blockade. The rule changes aim to attract foreign investment and boost the private sector. The measures include allowing foreign companies to hire employees without going through state employment agencies. Oscar Perez Oliva Fraga is the island's deputy prime minister.
1: This past year has been very difficult, and we know the reasons why. The unprecedented intensification of the US embargo, the executive orders, and above all, the persecution and direct threats against foreign investors operating in Cuba. Indeed, there are foreign companies that have yielded to this pressure and withdrawn from the country, while others remain and continue to work with us.
18: World News from the BBC. Efforts are continuing in northern Tanzania to extinguish a fire that's broken out on the slopes of Mount Kilimanjaro, Africa's highest peak. The fire is burning at an altitude of about 3,400 metres above sea level. A Tanzanian national parks official has said it's not yet clear how it started. Mount Kilimanjaro, which is important for its biodiversity and for tourism, has seen other damaging wildfires in recent years. The BBC understands that the UK government is set to approve a controversial new gas field off the coast of Aberdeen in northeast Scotland. The Jackdaw project was first approved by the former Conservative government in 2022, but was delayed by a legal ruling. Environmental groups had successfully argued that consent was given without fully considering the impact of burning the fossil fuels which will be produced. Two psychiatrists in New Zealand have been authorised to prescribe pharmaceutical-grade MDMA to patients with post-traumatic stress disorder. It's only the second country after Australia to approve the use of the drug, the active ingredient in what's commonly known as ecstasy. One of the psychiatrists said the drug could help patients feel emotionally open, potentially accelerating therapy for PTSD. A sea eagle that confounded experts by surviving into adulthood with a badly broken wing has been spotted back in the skies above Scotland's west coast. Here's our science correspondent Victoria Gill.
21: Kinky the sea eagle, as he's affectionately known, has become something of a local celebrity on the Isle of Mull. His wing was broken when he and his nest fell from a tree during a storm back in 2023. Then, in an unprecedented display of extended sea eagle parenting, the bird's parents skipped a year's breeding season to tend for their year-old injured offspring while his wing healed. Now, with a marked bump in the limb that gives Kinky his distinctive crooked silhouette, he appears to be thriving.
18: And that's the latest BBC News.
22: So this past weekend, I spent slightly too long trying to work out how to grow a shell in a kettle. Let me explain. I've been looking into how mollusks make their hard outer shells, and it turns out it's pretty much calcium carbonate, which is the same stuff I regularly descale from my kitchen kettle. So I'm thinking that all I need is some sort of shell-shaped scaffolding which I can pop into the bottom of my kettle and wait. And maybe I get something similar to what snails and scallops have perfected over millions of years of evolution. Now, I'm aware that human attempts to mimic nature's efforts usually end badly, but this is like early chemistry, right? Back before scientists were standing on the shoulders of other giant-brained scientists way back, there had to be someone with my basic skills experimenting for the wonderment or the possible riches. Just call me Alchemist. I'm Marnie Chesterton from the BBC World Service. This is Unexpected Elements.

0: This isn't an alchemy show, this is a science discussion show, and for that you need some excellent, knowledgeable people to talk to. So let's introduce them. In Berlin, Germany, contributing correspondent for Science magazine, Kai Kuperschmidt.
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0: And from Sao Paulo, Brazil, science broadcaster Camila Mota. Welcome back.
2: Thank you, Mani. Obrigada. Good to be back.
0: What we do on Unexpected Elements is look over to current affairs, find an event that we like the look of, and jump off from that into a world of often laterally connected science stories. But it all starts with one story. Take a listen to this.
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8: After a couple of years of knowing each other, we just decided we'd form a band together, really. As simple as that.
9: One of the best showmen, one of the best frontmen I ever saw, I think.
10: There's no apology when Freddie's on stage. There's just swagger and there's confidence, and it's very attractive.
11: Well, what else could I do? I mean, this is the thing that interests me most.
0: Yes, the frontman with Queen, pop star Freddie Mercury, a man who loved throwing extravagant bashes for his birthdays, would have turned 80 this week. Now, sadly, the singer died in his 40s, and so he's missing his 80th celebration, which is a shame because, one, this is a man who once turned up to a come-as-your-favourite-person themed party as himself. Love that. Two, there's going to be more than just a single party. His fan club have 4 days of events lined up at the end of this week, culminating in a party in the Swiss town of Montreux with a dress code of fancy and formal. So, you know, tuxedo, black tie with extra snazzy bits, maybe cravats or monocles.
1: Well, I thought you can't really have an episode inspired by Freddie Mercury without talking about the element Mercury itself. That's kind of obvious. Something that's maybe less obvious is Freddie Mercury's connection to space. So in case you didn't know, his bandmate, the guitarist Brian May, is actually an astrophysicist, and he's worked with NASA. And if you look at the lyrics of Queen songs, there's a lot of references to the cosmos. So I want to talk about something that combines both of these things. And that's telescopes with a mirror that's made of mercury.
0: So telescopes made of liquid mercury. How do you make a mirror out of a liquid?
1: It has a lot to do with the physics of a rotating liquid. I vaguely remembered that there were some experiments that Isaac Newton did with a spinning bucket filled with water. And that's really where the story starts. So Newton showed that if you let a bucket filled with water hang from a rope and you twist the rope so that it then starts spinning, the water starts moving with the bucket after a while, and as it does, it pushes up the sides of the bucket. So the liquid kind of goes up the sides, and the shape it settles into, that's the parabola.
0: Okay. Yeah. If you put a teaspoon into a cup of tea to stir it, it sort of does the same thing. It all kind of bunches up around the edge of the mug. So how did we get from a spinning bucket of water to a telescope?
1: As usual, it takes a lot of time and many people. So Newton himself was actually more interested in why this would happen, right? And whether this meant that there had to be some absolute space relative to which the bucket is rotating. But there was another researcher in the middle of the 19th century called Ernesto Capocci. And he pointed out that this means you could actually use rotating mercury as the main mirror of a telescope. Now, that's because what you really need for a telescope is just, you know, a parabolic mirror that reflects the light it collects and focuses the light rays on one point. That's usually, you know, where you take the photo then. And not only is mercury a shiny reflective metal, but it's also the only metal that's liquid at room temperature and pressure. And so, thanks to Newton, we know that when it rotates, it forms a parabola.
0: Okay, I have seen some people doing the work that goes into sort of grinding a telescope mirror, and the big ones I know cost huge amounts of money. How do liquid mirrors compare?
1: Yeah, so they are a lot cheaper and easier to make. And like you, I've always been fascinated by the kind of work that goes into shaping one of these mirrors. I remember, you know, when they were building Hubble and all of these telescopes, it's just you have to cast the mirror, grind it, polish it, and all of that to this extraordinary level of precision. Now, like you said, that makes the mirror quite expensive and difficult to make. If you use rotating mercury, on the other hand, the shape you need basically forms by itself. And then the surface is incredibly smooth, so that part is much easier. But in order to have a smooth surface, you need to make it rotate incredibly smoothly, because every little wobble or every little vibration would distort the optical surface. So that's actually something that's quite hard to do with these mirrors. And there's one big drawback, and that's obviously you cannot tilt the telescope.
0: Oh, wait, so you can't just point at anything specific, it just has to go straight up?
1: Exactly. So a telescope that points straight up at the sky is known as a zenith telescope. And it's still pretty useful for some things. So you can, for instance, make repeated surveys of the sky. And so it's great for finding things that change, like asteroids, say, or supernovae.
2: And are there currently any of these kinds of telescopes up and running?
1: Yes, there are. And this is actually the thing that most fascinated me. So there is something called the International Liquid Mirror Telescope in northern India. And it was built in the Himalayas as part of an international collaboration of astronomers and saw its first light in 2022. And it's now in routine use.
0: That's amazing. So given that these type of telescopes are cheaper to make, could we see them being used more widely for astronomical observations?
1: So maybe, but there are a few issues, right? There are people trying to build a liquid mirror that can be tilted. That, of course, would expand the kind of use cases for a liquid mirror telescope. But the more radical idea that I find fascinating is researchers are discussing putting liquid mirror telescopes into space. So the idea is that instead of launching this huge solid mirror, which is complicated and expensive, you could launch the raw liquid and form the mirror in orbit. So NASA is actually studying a concept for such a space telescope that would be 50 meters across. And it would have an amazing advantage because it's liquid, the mirror could potentially heal itself if it is hit by space debris.
0: That's fantastic. So thank you, Kai. Camilla, your turn. What have you got linked to Freddie Mercury's birthday?
2: Well, I've got a story about queens, killer queens, to be exact.
0: Excellent. That's a reference to a Queen song, if any of our listeners didn't get that. I'm sure there will be more. Tell me more, Camilla.
2: It's a story about killer ant queens that sneak into another queen's colony and trick their workers into violently murdering their own mother. It's a fascinating study published November last year, which, according to scientists, described for the first time the use of workers by another queen as their proxy assassins.
0: That's great. That's straight out of Game of Thrones. Tell me more. Who made this grisly discovery?
2: So that's actually a really cool thing about this study. And it was done by two citizen scientists in Tokyo. They're both ant enthusiasts and raised their own colonies to do the experiment. One of them posted the discovery on their blog called Ant Room. A professor from Kyushu University picked up the post 3 years later and said, hey, this is valuable and deserves to be documented as academic knowledge.
0: Oh, that's great. So citizens got there first. I love a citizen science story. And it does show that if you've got the time and inclination, just remember science is a process. And if you try something, you might discover it before the professionals. I say that as a woman trying to make seashells in a kettle. So the ant fans, what did they notice?
2: So they observed interactions among different species of the same ant genus called Lasius. Okay, and to understand these interactions, you need to know that a lot of ant communication is done through the power of smell. It's all pheromones. And pheromones are hormones that ants produce to send chemical messages from the ant that secretes the pheromone to the ant that receives it. Like when you see a line of ants all following the same path to a food source, that's because the first ant to walk that path dropped pheromones on their way. So smell is key here. In this case, the key to chemical warfare.
1: Curious, what's the chemical message that starts the warfare? How does the smell cause the ants to turn on their own queen?
2: So how it works is the parasitic ant would use the scent of the colony she wanted to invade to disguise herself and mingle. As she was marching into the colony, the workers would smell her and her scent would be the same as the others, which meant for them, friend, not foe. And here's another TV reference. If you've seen the zombie show Walking Dead, one of the researchers compared it to characters smearing themselves with worker blood to pass through a horde of zombies. So once inside the colony, the parasitic queen would then wander inside the nest, searching for the other queen. And when she found her, she would spray her multiple times with a fluid that would shift her smell to then trick the workers into perceiving her as a menace rather than their mother.
0: No, and what happens to the poor real mother? I'm sensing bad things.
2: Yeah, disclaimer, bad things are going to happen. Yeah, in a video done of one of the experiments, you can see the parasitic ant bending her abdomen forward. Then a bunch of workers turn on their queen and start attacking her. Then the parasitic queen comes back and sprays the other queen again and keeps doing that for 20 hours. Workers, her own daughters, end up killing their own mother brutally, severing her apart. And when the parasitic ant finally takes over, she starts laying her own eggs, which are tended by the other species' workers up until the time they eventually die and the colony is completely replaced with a species of the parasitic killer queen, taking advantage of all the resources gathered and stored by the previous colony. You know, matricide in an ant colony is not unheard of. It typically happens when a colony produces multiple queens or when a solo queen reaches the end of her fertility. But this particular scenario, you know, in which an outsider queen turns workers into her proxy assassins, is unheard of in any species, you know, not just ants. This is the first time this has been documented at all in biology. So yay, citizen science.
0: That's fascinating. There's a whole emerging field called semiochemistry, which is about species intercepting hormonal messages for other species. But I've never heard such a tale of family drama that would, you know, make Shakespeare proud. Still to come on the show, the secret history locked up in teeth, all inspired by Freddie Mercury's Four Extra Ones.
4: Hello, Lucy here with this week's Unexpected Elements quiz. This week, we're inspired by the legendary frontman of Queen, Freddie Mercury. One of the band's biggest hits was Under Pressure, a song all about the mental pressures of modern life. And we've all felt it when external life pressures are so great that it feels like your brain is being physically compressed. But what about when that actually happened? Just how squishy is your brain? So here's the question. When put under pressure, which of the following is the brain as squishy as? A. Polystyrene, B. Jello, or C. Rubber? That's when put under pressure, which of the following is the brain as squishy as? A. Polystyrene, B. Jello, or C. Rubber? Have a think and I'll be back soon with the answer. No pressure though.
0: You're listening to Unexpected Elements from the BBC World Service. This week, we've been inspired by the late rock legend Freddie Mercury on what would have been his 80th birthday and the thousands heading to Switzerland to celebrate with a party. Now, Freddie Mercury was unusual, a voice in a million, an iconic flamboyance, but did you know about his hyperodontia? It's a rare condition, meaning that he had four extra teeth in his upper jaw. Mercury refused to have them taken out for fear that it would affect his incredible four-octave vocal range. Now, while I couldn't find any science linking extra teeth to vocal range, there is so much more out there, science fact that teeth can reveal about us and our lives. And it's information that's preserved long after we're gone, just waiting to be discovered by an archaeologist who knows what she's looking for. And what a coincidence, we're joined by such an archaeologist. Carolyn Freiwald from the University of Mississippi, welcome to Unexpected Elements.
5: Thank you for having me.
0: And we've got you live from Belize on a dig, right?
5: Yes, I'm doing some research. I'm actually on an archaeological site that might look like a resort because people live in and around the ruins. Across the river is ancient city center from 1,000 years ago. And to my left, the little house mounds where people were living, farming, kind of like people are doing today.
0: So tell me about why archaeologists get so excited about teeth.
5: I don't think it's because we're strange. It's more because teeth are one of the parts of the archaeological record or of the human history that preserves better than anything else. Even in a place that's tropical, even if something's been buried in the ground for tens, hundreds, or thousands of years, teeth tend to preserve pretty well.
0: So how far back can you go and still have a tooth and extract a story?
5: Oh, it can be, well, most archaeologists are working in, say, the past 10,000 years or so, but we can go back to human ancestors that lived long before us, for example, Neanderthals. The farther back you go, the more difficult it is to get information, but we can still find out pieces of culture from ancient humans, pre-human species like Neanderthals, that you can't get any other way. And a lot of that is because we have their teeth.
6: Okay, so we've got different layers of the tooth. Can you tell me about the different layers and the different types of information that you can get from each one?
5: Yeah, so you can look at the exterior of the tooth, your enamel, and in cultures around the world, people have used this to maybe decorate their teeth, or people filed them, they chipped them, maybe embedded jewels in them. You can also tell what someone was eating. But if you go inside that enamel, you can start to look at the chemical composition of the food groups they were eating. So if you liked surf or turf, if you ate a lot of meat or a little bit meat of seafood, you can start to get the types of foods that people were eating. And because your tooth enamel forms starting actually before you're born, we have a record of as the baby teeth formed, all the way into infancy, all the way till the teeth stop forming, right about the time that people are entering adolescence. So you've got this record of the food, but also where that food was grown. So you have to be a little bit of a geologist too, not only a dentist, to understand that people living in some areas, their food, we can track to the geology it was grown on, and then see if they moved during life, if they were living in a city where the geology was a complete mismatch for their teeth, we can actually identify ancient migrants and mobility across time and across cultures. But if we go inside the teeth into the pulp cavity where the DNA is, that is the genetic history, not just of that person, but also of their deep family history.
6: I remember reading something about grains that hadn't been properly picked out of the teeth and finding things that were not the tooth itself, but the secrets trapped between the teeth.
5: Oh, yes, that's plaque or dental calculus. So now think about what you were eating for breakfast and whether you cleaned your teeth afterward. But as archaeologists, we love it when people's plaque remains on their teeth because we can tell what was your dental health. Did people have dentistry in ancient times in different parts of the world? But also the types of foods they ate, or maybe if they were cleaning their teeth with a toothpick, maybe if they were sewing and running those cotton threads through their teeth, those little grains can be trapped there. And they are like little time capsules that can tell us not about who you were, what you had for dinner, but what you were doing throughout the day.
1: I've mostly heard about this work in terms of infectious diseases and finding in the dental plaque, finding, for instance, the genetic evidence for plague and other things. I'm kind of curious, there must be so many researchers with different interests who kind of hope to find something. And I mean, there's not that much dental plaque, I imagine. So is it a little bit of a fight about who gets to, you know, analyze this plaque and for what? Or how does it work?
5: That's a great question. There's generally an order because DNA is harder to get. The DNA analysts or the geneticists get to go first, and then maybe we can do some isotope work or some bone work after that. But it all has to come after the excavations, after we get permissions to export and to do the samples, you know, respectfully with the governments and the communities here. So that order dictates it a little bit, but we try and have a culture of sharing information and at the end of the day going out and maybe having a Belikin beer together here.
6: I love the mental picture of a bunch of scientists fighting over fossilized dental plaque.
2: Can I ask a silly question? Have you analyzed your own teeth, baby teeth?
5: Yes, I had a piece of tooth enamel chip off, so I try to use that as the baseline to make sure that enamel is still good enough to study. So yes, right. I have sampled my own tooth. I think a lot of researchers will try and do that. I hope I'm not the only one.
6: Caroline, can I ask about migration and how much you can tell about how people moved around from finding teeth?
5: Yeah, that's a really good question because we find out a lot, but there's always more we want to know because it's going to be based on geologic differences. So if you have somebody who lives on volcanic soils, like the highlands in Guatemala, their chemical signatures in their teeth will look really different than someone who lives where I am now, that's by these older mountains with igneous rock. And so we can gauge long distance migration quite easily, but I think most people moved over shorter distances based on what information we have now. What we've found where I work in the Maya regions, up to 20% of the people in any given city weren't born there. So that people like today were highly mobile. They were moving around and it was men, women, children. If you look around in all the households, probably each of those households had somebody move in who wasn't born there. And then they must have assimilated because they were then buried with all the local people in the same household. So it gives you a different idea of what, you know, maybe ancient cities were a little bit like ours in that way.
6: So I was just wondering how your work on the migration of ancient people is being used in the modern day.
5: All the data that we're collecting in archaeology is now also being used in forensics. And that's really important because if you think about the big migrations that people are making today that are in the news every day, crossing the Mediterranean, people coming across the southern U.S. border, crossing the desert, sometimes forensic anthropologists, when they don't make it, have trouble figuring out who the people were and how to get them back home to their families. And so making big databases with a lot of these piecemeal studies that we've collected might be able to help analysts, forensic anthropologists, and others identify missing persons and use this in modern forensic cases.
6: Well, that's useful work. Well, thank you for coming on to Unexpected Elements and sharing the hidden secrets of teeth.
5: Thank you for having me.
6: So the late Freddie Mercury's 80th birthday celebrations have us celebrating Mercury and how it forms a perfectly smooth telescope mirror. We've had a look at killer queens, and Freddie's overbites just inspired a long look back at the secrets hidden in our ancestors.

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2: Coming up after the news, Freddie Mercury was the master of the catchy pop song. So, Unexpected Elements talks earworms and why a packet of gum is your friend when that looping chorus in your brain gets too much. Plus, we bring you the ancient civilization under the Amazon and why a toxic heavy metal was touted as an elixir of life. That, plus more Unexpected Elements, coming up shortly.
3: BBC News with Danielle Jaworowiecka. Two workers have been rescued alive from a blocked hydropower tunnel in Nepal 9 days after they were trapped by debris from a deadly flash flood that devastated an area on the border with Tibet. Nepal's energy ministry says at least 39 people are expected to be rescued from the same tunnel. The British government has reasserted its position on the Falkland Islands, saying they will remain a British overseas territory for as long as its inhabitants wish. The comments come after the Argentine president, Javier Milei, threatened to sanction companies that participate in the exploitation of resources around the territory. Giorgia Meloni's government in Italy has become the longest serving since the country became a republic after the Second World War. In nearly 4 years as prime minister, she's led a period of unprecedented political stability. The British government is set to approve a controversial new gas field off the coast of northeast Scotland. The Jackdaw project was first approved by the former government in 2022, but was delayed by a legal ruling. A pig kidney kept a man in the United States free of dialysis for nearly 9 months, a record. The case is also the first time a pig kidney transplant has been used as a temporary bridge while the patient waited for a human kidney. Two psychiatrists in New Zealand have been authorised to prescribe pharmaceutical-grade MDMA to patients with post-traumatic stress disorder. The move makes it only the second country after Australia to approve the use of the drug, the active ingredient in what's commonly known as ecstasy. A Scottish sea eagle that confounded experts by surviving into adulthood after suffering a badly broken wing has been spotted in the skies above Scotland's west coast. The bird, which has a noticeable kink in its wing, appears to be thriving. The latest sighting reveals it survived the winter alone. And that's the latest BBC News.
2: This is Unexpected Elements from the BBC World Service, the science show inspired by the news. I'm Marnie Chesterton in London, in the UK, and I'm here with...
4: Kai Kupferschmidt in Berlin, Germany.
2: And...
5: Camila Mota in São Paulo, Brasil.
2: So, this week, when I say news, we've picked what would have been the birthday of the great Freddie Mercury, and in honour of him, we started off hearing about... telescopes with mirrors made of liquid mercury and parasitic killer queen ants before taking a bite out of the science of ancient teeth. Next up, we've asked our panellists to scour their local news stories and bring us something that they think ought to be brought out from under the radar, shone in the light of global news in only the way the BBC can. So, Camilla, you are up this week. What have you got for us? And I will give you entirely useless bonus points if you can relate it in any kind of way to Freddie Mercury.
5: Okay, challenge accepted. So, you know, there are a few Queen songs that talk about mythical civilizations, living in nature, that kind of stuff. You know, like the Fairy Feller's Masterstroke, which is actually based on a painting. So anyway... I'm going to talk about a real lost civilization in a real big forest.
2: Yeah. It's torturous, but I love it. Thank you. Okay. So you're going to talk to us about a lost civilization. Tell me more.
5: Okay. So Carolyn's research about the Mayas reminded

0: me that there's some exciting archaeological work being done here in South America, in the Amazon more specifically. And as you can imagine, doing archaeological work in a dense forest is not easy. And that kept scientists away from the region to do that kind of work for a long time. The logistics are challenging. You need hours on a boat to reach some parts of the forest. The weather is extremely humid, and decomposition happens really fast. So very few artifacts are left behind. But for the past year, scientists have been using a new technology to track ancient civilizations in the region.
1: Okay, so traditionally, this is something that hasn't been a job for anyone except basically the hardiest of hikers. How do you track a civilization that's been lost in time?
0: They've been laser scanning the forest from above with something called LIDAR, light detection and ranging. It uses pulsed laser light to measure distances by timing how long it takes for each pulse to reflect off the surface and come back. We know the speed of light, so we can use that to create detailed 3D maps of surfaces and objects. So from an airplane, they scan the ground through the gaps in the canopies, looking for signs of lost cities, bumps and slopes that don't fit in the forest's natural landscape.
1: And what have they found?
0: So scientists from Finland and Brazil joined forces and made a super interesting discovery using LIDAR, published last July in Nature magazine. They found what is thought to be the remains of a lost civilization that could have had a population of something around 1.5 million up to 3 million people when they peaked, which was between the years 100 and 300 of the Common Era, so more than 1,000 years before the Portuguese invaded Brazil.
2: Wow, 3 million people is a lot. So how do they even estimate that?
0: Right. So they reached that conclusion by analyzing the images they collected back in 2024 when they flew over two Brazilian states covering almost 5,000 square kilometers. So this huge area. And what the laser scan showed was 432 structures known as earthworks. These are man-made changes in the land level. They can be made from piles of artificially placed rocks or soil. And these earthworks were huge geometric drawings in the ground called geoglyphs made by this civilization called Akuri. And the pictures in the city show, big squares and circles, some overlapping, some connected with each other by pathways. And scientists believe they were built and maintained for centuries by the Akuri for various reasons, from administrative to cultural and even cosmological.
1: And this is a proper big civilization. Those numbers that you're talking about, this is millions. So it's not just, a small village with the equivalent of one shop and a post office.
0: Exactly. And they also point out that in order to build these monumental structures in the rainforest, the Akuri had to have a large workforce, division of labor, and an understanding, of course, of math and geometry, which is something really interesting to me. A Brazilian who grew up hearing that indigenous communities in the Amazon didn't form complex civilizations in the past because the environment was, quote unquote, too friendly to them. The idea was that they were hunters and gatherers basically because they had an abundance of food and water. So it's fascinating to see that being challenged now.
1: Kai, had you come across this before?
2: I've actually never heard of them. I'm kind of curious how we know that it wasn't aliens. I mean, it sounds very suspicious to me.
1: We can't rule that out yet. I remember reading about this and finding it astonishing. Also hugely comforting as well, because if ever you wished for a time machine to go back, it would be for this, because I've always thought of the Amazon rainforest as this, permanent structure. Of course, it was always trees. It was always trees. But if you had a civilization with millions of people there, what did it look like? And what happened to it so that a forest grew over the top of it? I find it quite comforting, given that we were told about deforestation all the time, that maybe there was a civilization and then you got the Amazon growing over the top of it.
0: They were inside the forest, maybe? I don't know. Just like indigenous communities today, when we still have some in Brazil that haven't really been contacted and they live inside the forest. I mean, it's not complex cities or anything, but still, I mean, makes me wonder if only we had time machines, right?
2: Another one bites the dust.
1: Oh, dear.
2: Bleak, bleak show, but yes.
1: Well, thank you, Camilla, for sharing that with us. Listeners, if you have any thoughts on anything you've heard so far today, you can contact the show. The email is unexpected@bbc.co.uk, or you can send us a message or voice note on WhatsApp. The WhatsApp number is +44 330 678 3080. But my favourite way for you to get in touch is postcard. And Dominic has done just that. He's sent us a postcard from Jersey in the Channel Islands. Thank you so much, Dominic. Now, after hearing our recent episode on an Australian library book that was finally returned 150 years overdue, we got onto the subject of reading and how so many of us are reading less as we spend more time on screens. But as Dominic points out, maybe we shouldn't feel so bad after all. Camilla, do you want to read his message?
0: Sure. Dominic wrote, I thought you might take some comfort from following quotation from Boswell's Life of Samuel Johnson. The year of the conversation is 1763, and Johnson is reflecting on his own reading. Sir, in my early years, I read very hard. It is a sad reflection, but a true one, that I knew almost as much at 18 as I do now. My judgment, to be sure, was not so good, but I had all the facts. I remember very well when I was at Oxford, an old gentleman said to me, young man, ply your book diligently now and acquire a stock of knowledge, for when years come upon you, you will find that poring upon books will be but an irksome task. If a towering literary genius like Dr. Johnson could feel as he did, then perhaps we don't need to beat ourselves up too much.
1: There we go. Dr. Johnson being the polymath, literary critic, poet, essayist, and writer of the dictionary. Dr. Johnson says, basically, don't worry, read the books when you're 18, because when you're older, it'll be irksome to read. Any thoughts?
2: No, I feel like when you're 18, go dance. You know, when you're in your 40s, it becomes increasingly awkward to be on the dance floor. So I read more than I ever did. And well, I mean, question, is it technically reading if it's audiobooks? Because I've discovered the app for my local library and they have all of these audiobooks. And so I've been, just for the last few months, I've been listening to so many books and I really, really love it.
1: I find that when I read, I have to stop myself from skipping ahead. I think it comes from reading science papers where you're basically skimming the paragraph looking for the key sentence. But you don't want to do that with, you know, maybe a beautiful work of fiction that someone has poured their life into.
2: You know, my mom used to do this with crime novels and it drove me insane. And I always asked her, like, why would you do that? And she's like, well, I have to check whether the ending is worth the read.
0: I can't really. I do like spoilers. I'm one of those people. I don't know if there are many of us out there.
1: You'll like a spoiler and then you'll still want to know who done it, even though you know who done it.
0: Yeah, I mean, how was it done? You know, what happened?
1: Yeah, you need a why done it, not a who done it.
2: To be fair, I just watched The Odyssey and I mean, I knew the story and yes, it was still a good watch, so.
0: Apparently it has a twist, so I've heard.
1: Anyway, I think Dominic was sending us words of comfort, and so thank you, Dominic, for your postcard. And I'm going to chuck in a quote from Charles Darwin, which always makes me feel better about myself. He wrote, I'm very poorly today and very stupid and I hate everybody and everything. And I don't know, I find that oddly inspiring that someone that wrote the paradigm work within a field could have what was clearly a down day. Yeah.
0: Very relatable.
1: Moving on. Now, last week, my panel and I were pondering why there aren't any insects in the sea. And we asked our listeners if they had any theories. John Cadel has emailed us with this. Current thinking is that insects evolved as a lineage from within a large group of animals we call crustaceans. So crabs, lobsters, shrimp, etc. The majority of crustaceans are marine. Insects are the numerically dominant form of arthropods known as hexapods, six-legged creatures. The closest relatives of hexapods are a poorly known group of crustaceans called the Remipedia, which are known from marine caves in the Caribbean Sea. So insects are merely crustaceans that made it to land. Kai, any thoughts?
2: I have this discussion a lot when I talk about eating insects because people find it very normal to eat shrimp and then they find it so weird to eat a grasshopper. And I've always felt, aren't they just insects in the sea? Like, what's the difference? So I find this very reassuring.
1: someone tried to rebrand crickets as land prawns. This was in the Netherlands. I went to this day on the science of eating insects. And when they said that, I just thought, now I don't want to eat prawns or crickets. So it's expanded the wrong category. Moving things along, just a reminder, listeners, that you can add your wisdom to this show in a number of different ways. So email is unexpected@bbc.co.uk. And that number for sending us WhatsApp messages, +44 330 678 3080. Postcards to Unexpected Elements, BBC World Service, Cardiff, CF10 4GA in the UK. Still to come on the show, more on Mercury and its life or death power over us after this.
3: Hello again, Lucy here, back with the answer to this week's quiz. Earlier, I asked you, when put under pressure, which of the following is the brain as squishy as? A. Polystyrene, B. Jello, or C. Rubber? The answer is B. Jello, or jelly to those in the UK. Researchers at the University of Cardiff did MRI scans of people lying face down and then face up to see how their brains shifted in their skulls. And they were able to work out different material characteristics of the brain, like how much the brain collapses when pressed. And it turns out the brain is much softer than you'd think. It's 10 times more easily compressed than polystyrene, and it has a similar squishiness to a slab of jello. Well done if you got that correct, and if not, better luck next week. In the meantime, I'm off to buy a helmet.
1: When not writing about reading or whatever we've been discussing on the show, you still find time to puzzle about life and how it all works. And sometimes, when a quick Google can't help solve your query, you know to call in the Science Unit at the BBC World Service and ask the unexpected. Yes, each week you challenge us to search through our worldwide database of scientific experts for exactly the right person to answer your burning question. This week, we're answering a question from Janet, who asked, why do we get earworms and how do we get rid of them? Now, if you don't know, earworms are, I think we've discussed them before on this show, earworms are those pesky tunes that get stuck in our heads, going round and round and driving us to distraction. And to bring it back to Freddie Mercury, he was really good at writing them. I currently have fat-bottomed girls going round in my head, which is just going to be there for weeks if we can't do something about it.
2: I'm actually surprised that it's an English word, earworm, because in German, Ohrwurm, like, it's a very colloquial thing. But if you'd asked me before the show, I would have said, oh, when I use that in English, I'm just like translating German in a way that doesn't make sense to English speakers.
1: Camilla, is it the same in Portuguese?
0: Not really. I mean, we have songs get stuck in our heads, but we don't have a name for it.
1: To answer Janet's question, we asked Kelly Jakubowski, who's a professor of music psychology at Durham University, to explain how songs get into our heads in the first place.
4: The most common reason is just simply that you've heard a catchy song playing, you know, on the radio or in a shop or whatever, and then it sticks with you later on. But actually, a lot of the times, we can get earworms even not from hearing music, right? So we call these memory associations. So there's lots of different what we call cues in our environment, and these can actually trigger spontaneous experiences of music. So imagine, you know, you're walking through a shop buying Christmas cards and you see the words Feliz Navidad. That might just trigger that song playing back in your head for the next hour or so. I've actually had that experience myself once. I was walking and just started putting up an umbrella, and a man was walking by me and just started singing Rihanna's Umbrella song. So there's lots and lots of things that can cause us to have music in our minds, which is beyond the actual listening experience.
1: Okay, at this point, I just want to share that I used to work at the World Service back in the days when it was on one end of Waterloo Bridge. And so I used to have to walk over Waterloo Bridge, and my brain made a connection to the song Waterloo Sunset by the Kinks and sang it to me twice a day for 18 months. And that's fine. Any earworms from either of you?
0: Well, my husband says I have a whole playlist.
4: Yeah.
2: It's funny that you mentioned umbrella, because literally every time my husband says, oh, do we need an umbrella? I swear it's involuntary. I go, Ella.
1: It's there. I'm so pleased that we're all on the same page with this. The thing is, if they do go on and on and on, they can be a real pain in the neck. So how can we get rid of them?
4: One of the big survey studies that we did, one of the most common strategies that came up was to distract yourself with other music that you like better, right? So it's really hard to have two earworms at once. So listen to a catchy song that you like a bit better, or try and just imagine a different song and try and push out that earworm with other music. Another strategy that people use is that they actually engage with the earworm song itself. So if that song is looping over and over, that's one of the really annoying elements, is hearing that same section over and over. So sometimes people find if they listen to the whole song all the way through, or even a couple times all the way through, they can get some kind of closure and move on from the experience. The last thing that I would recommend, so this is out of a study from researchers at the University of Reading. They found that if you chew gum vigorously, this can actually block out your earworms. This sounds a bit silly, but actually to have music in our heads requires what we call subvocalization. And that means essentially you're making quite small movements with, for instance, your vocal cords and your tongue and so on. So actually, if you chew gum, this can potentially interfere with that experience.
1: Thanks, Janet, for a great question. And thank you, Professor Kelly Jakubowski, for helping us get to the bottom of it. If you have a burning science question, why not let us answer it with the help of our bulging contacts book of experts? The email address is unexpected@bbc.co.uk. Now, each week, I take our subject and I connect it to a recent story I want to tell with the help of the extensive, the cavernous BBC archives. And wouldn't you know, in a week where we're talking about Freddie Mercury, a different Mercury, the very dangerous version of Mercury, hit the news in the US. So the Massachusetts Institute of Technology closed its chemistry building last week. Kai, have you noticed this? Did this come across your radar?
2: I didn't, actually.
1: Oh, it's fascinating. So they called in a hazardous waste management cleanup team because a student checked in to a nearby hospital worried they'd made a compound called dimethyl mercury. Have either of you, Kai or Camilla, have you come across this stuff? Kai?
2: I've heard of methyl mercury. I hope this isn't twice as bad.
0: And I've heard of them separately, you know, dimethyl in our organic chemistry lessons and then mercury, but not together.
1: We all know that mercury, the metal, isn't good for us. Here's our friend of the show and University College London chemist, Professor Andrea Sella, from the archives and a show called Business Daily, talking about mercury as a poison.
5: And the point is that over the years, we have realized that mercury is a profound, systemic, and long-term poison for humans, but also for organisms. And so getting mercury into the environment is a very serious issue.
1: Okay. Mercury bad. Back to the scare over dimethyl mercury. Even hardened chemists fear this form of mercury because back in 1996, American chemist Professor Karen Vetterhahn was working with it to calibrate some equipment. And she was doing everything right. She used a fume cupboard, she wore latex gloves, and yet she spilt a couple of drops onto the gloves, which she then took off and put in the bin, and she washed her hands and everything. But that didn't stop her death months later. Fast forward to today, and chemists work with much greater safety standards. MIT is currently offering mercury testing to students who worked near the student who took themselves to hospital, even though they now think that maybe they might not have synthesized dimethyl mercury in the first place. So the thing is, this metal in all its forms has the potential to poison. Do we know who got mercury poisoning in the past?
2: Hatmakers, I remember from Alice in Wonderland.
1: Yeah, the Mad Hatters. I mean, the thing is, even though there are records of Pliny calling mercury a poison that acts on everything, there are still cases of mercury being used to treat pox or syphilis.
6: Andrew Cunningham, former historian of medicine. So if you've got scabies or pubic lice, if you cover yourself with an ointment with mercury in it, they disappear with this ointment. But then it came to big use with the pox. People were so desperate when they got the pox that they would try anything. And the traditional physicians had nothing in their arsenal. But mercury they would use, which would make you salivate. And if you're in absolute agony, we have first-hand testimony of this, you would warm some mercury, pure elemental mercury, in a bowl, put your head over it, put a towel over your head, and breathe in.
5: Now, and so you would actually inhale very concentrated mercury vapor.
6: Exactly. And the thing about this mercury treatment, it has effects, very, very visible effects. So it looks as though, whatever the poison is, it's coming out. Because you salivate enormous quantities. In a short time, your teeth fall out, you shake all the time, and then you recover from that episode. So it looks as though it was a cure. And after a few weeks, in general, you feel better anyway, because we now know that syphilis has three stages. So whatever treatment you use, it's going to, unless you die, it's going to look as though it's successful.
1: That was a programme from a series called Discovery, hosted by Andrea Sella, again there. Now, maybe a health warning, don't inhale mercury. It's not a good cure for the pox. Don't do it. I've been reading about mercury in a great new book called The Age of Alchemy, and I've just really wanted to share a story about the Chinese Tang Dynasty. So in some cultures, alchemy was about the quest to make gold. And yes, that's one of mercury's great qualities, is that you can use it to dissolve gold, to purify gold. Back to the Tang Dynasty, for them, alchemy wasn't about the quest for gold. It was the quest for the elixir of life. And yes, turns out that those elixirs that they were coming up with contained mercury. And at least five Tang Dynasty emperors are thought to have died from mercury poisoning, ironically, because of the promise that a mercury-based elixir could grant them extra life. Isn't that terrible?
0: So five people died. Why did they drink it?
1: I think that's a good question, because they did know. They had incidences of people dying and going mad from the mercury. But there was also this curious element to things, that mercury is also toxic to bacteria. And so what happens is that often it preserved corpses after the person had died. And that was interpreted as a sign that the former owner was now immortal because the body was still there. So what was happening with the emperors was one was dying, and then the person that had given them the elixir was being executed. And then more people were coming up going, don't worry, they just had a bad elixir. Try my elixir, which is a really good elixir. And that kind of kept happening. And in fact, people got so suspicious about this that courtiers were writing, I feel that anyone who is selling an elixir should be forced to drink it first. And then we wait a year and see what happens. Which,
0: there's an idea.
1: I know, right?
2: Very reasonable.
1: I think that's very reasonable. So there we go. Another show bites the dust. And I hope that we've shown that we are the champions of science-based chat content, as the late Freddie Mercury's 80th birthday celebrations has us marvelling at mercury as a killer, as a really bad don't-do-this cure, and as a perfect surface for a telescope mirror, maybe in space. We've looked at killer queens and Freddie's overbite as inspiration for a rummage through the mouths of long-dead ancestors for teeth that reveal some of their secrets. It just remains for me to thank this week's panellists. He's cool under pressure. In Berlin, it's Kai Cooper-Schmidt. Thank you very much.
2: Thanks, Marnie.
1: And she's more than somebody to love. She's someone to listen to in matters of science. In Sao Paulo, Brazil, it's Camilla Mota.
0: Thank you, my pawn queen. Obrigada.
1: I'm Marnie Chesterton. The producer was Lucy Davis, with Alice Lipscomb-Southwell, Immy Harper and Debbie Kilbride. Join us next week for more unexpected elements.

0: 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An American fighter pilot is shot down in the Soviet Union and saved by a Russian.
1: This is an action comedy, right? But there's a conversation that skirts around quite fundamental things about whether we believe we're in the grip of the truth.
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3: 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Glad to have your company on this early Friday morning. Mostly cloudy skies for these overnight hours. A chance of some thunderstorms. Humid, lows in the lower 70s. Partly sunny today. A slight chance of showers and thunderstorms this afternoon. Humid with highs in the mid-80s. Mostly sunny tomorrow with a high of around 80.
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5: Welcome to the newsroom. I'm Jenna Jaleel. Two men are rescued from a tunnel in Nepal more than a week after flash floods killed well over 1,000 people. Argentina's President Milei threatens to sanction oil firms which drill near the Falkland Islands or the Malvinas.
6: The Falkland Islands are Argentinian. If today Argentina doesn't implement international law in a few months, the UK could take control of the oil reserves.
5: The German car giant Volkswagen is to cut tens of thousands of jobs in the face of growing Chinese competition. And
7: I really am going to appreciate what I've been given. I'm not super religious, but I have been praying day and night to get this. And here I am. It's unbelievable.
5: We hear how a genetically modified pig kidney kept a man alive for a record 9 months as he waited for a human transplant. That's after this bulletin.
8: BBC News with Danielle Yawowiecka. Two workers have been rescued alive from a blocked hydropower tunnel in Nepal, 9 days after they were trapped by debris from a deadly flash flood that devastated an area on the border with Tibet. More than 1,200 people are known to have died in the floods that hit when part of a glacier collapsed last week. The BBC's Fanindra Dahal has been following the rescue operation from Nepal's capital, Kathmandu.
9: One was a mechanical engineer and another was a mechanical foreman. They have been airlifted to Kathmandu for treatment. We have been told that one has sustained minor injuries while the other is kept in intensive care unit because of his wounds on legs and waist. Officials yesterday told me that they were active in conducting rescue operations in at least 7 tunnels of different power stations.
8: The British government has reasserted its position on the Falkland Islands, saying the archipelago in the South Atlantic will remain a British overseas territory for as long as its inhabitants wish. Earlier, the Argentine president, Javier Milei, threatened to impose sanctions on companies that participate in the exploitation of oil around the territory. Simon MacDonald is the former head of the British Foreign Office. He says the island's small population, which has previously voted overwhelmingly to stay British, is costing the UK huge amounts of money.
10: They have no incentive ever to change their minds, even though it's costing the Brits about £500 million per year. So I think this absolute lock that they have is something that needs to be looked at again. And the geography needs to be looked at again. As President Trump says, this is a group of islands a long, long way from the United Kingdom.
8: Giorgia Meloni's government has become the longest serving in Italy since it became a republic after the Second World War. She's the country's first female prime minister. Clizia Sala reports.
11: Giorgia Meloni has been in office for nearly 4 years at the head of a coalition led by her hard-right Brothers of Italy party. She's led a period of unprecedented political stability for Italy, a country that has seen 68 governments in 80 years. Her strong opinions were initially met with unease in some quarters internationally, but she soon built strong relations with the European Commission chief Ursula von der Leyen. Within Italy, her supporters say she's boosted employment and implemented stricter fiscal discipline, but critics claim that her government has survived by neglecting vital structural reforms.
8: Cuba's government has announced a new batch of free market reforms amid a US oil blockade and a deepening economic crisis. Cuban companies can now open bank accounts abroad without state authorization. The rule changes also allow foreign companies to hire employees without going through state employment agencies. You're listening to the World News from the BBC. Efforts are continuing in northern Tanzania to extinguish a fire that's broken out on the slopes of Mount Kilimanjaro, Africa's highest peak. A Tanzanian National Parks official has told the BBC that it's not yet clear how it started. Mount Kilimanjaro, which is important for its biodiversity and for tourism, has seen other damaging wildfires in recent years. Two psychiatrists in New Zealand have been authorised to prescribe pharmaceutical-grade MDMA to patients with post-traumatic stress disorder. New Zealand is the second country, after Australia, to approve the use of the drug, which is often associated with raves. One of the psychiatrists said it could aid therapy for PTSD. Britain's right-wing Reform UK party says it's investigating after two of its senior officials were filmed appearing to suggest ways of getting around electoral laws which ban foreign funding. The party denied any wrongdoing but said the two men would step down pending the investigation. Reform, which is leading in some polls, is about to begin its annual conference. Our political correspondent Joe Pike is there.
12: We have approached the two Reform aides who've recently stepped down, Dan Jukes and James Orr, for comment. They've not responded quite yet. If we step back, though, here, the problem is that this is Reform UK's annual conference, their chance to try and change the agenda and perceptions about the party. They want to talk about the first 100 days of a potential Reform UK government. Nigel Farage wants to make his big speech today, but instead a lot of questions again about the party and its funding.
8: A Scottish sea eagle has confounded experts by surviving into adulthood despite a badly broken wing. Experts monitoring the sea eagle population on the Isle of Mull didn't expect the male to survive after he fell from his nest during a storm as a chick. His parents were observed tending to their offspring while his wing healed. The bird appears to be thriving after surviving the winter solo. And that's the latest BBC News.
13: You're listening to The Newsroom from the BBC World Service with me, Janat Jalil. We start in Nepal. That was a dramatic moment. Two workers were rescued from a hydropower tunnel in the country 9 days after devastating flash floods that have killed well over 1,000 people. The two men were lifted out of a muddy hole, with one of them on a stretcher putting his hands together as if in prayer. With thousands more people still missing in this mountain border region between Nepal and Tibet, this was a rare moment of joy. Around 40 other people are believed to be trapped in the same tunnel, and rescuers hope to save them too. Stephen McDonald told me more about this rescue.
14: Imagine what a shot in the arm this is for rescue teams on the Nepal side of the border. We're into day 10 of this emergency. I don't think many people expected that there would be any more survivors, but obviously they did, especially in these tunnels. And then to have pulled these two workers out alive, I mean, you know, I think it would give them all energy to charge on and keep going and actually look for others, because officials are saying that maybe there are as many as 40 workers in that particular part of the hydropower network, but they are seem to be hopeful that they can find others later today. I mean, remarkably, to reach those workers who've come out today, they've been pumping air in and cameras, but it was just the old-fashioned call down the tunnel. Is anyone in there? And they hear these two voices come back. Yes, we are. And the Nepalese army then not only reached these two trapped workers, but got them out alive. I mean, just absolutely incredible.
13: And how about remote areas of Nepal, Stephen? Are rescuers now able to reach there? And what's the situation in Tibet, where information is much harder to get?
14: Certainly on the Tibet side of the border, the rescue does seem to have changed into an effort much more to deal with the living. So all of the information we're getting now from the People's Liberation Army is that they're testing water and food that the survivors are eating. They're putting up shelters, they're disinfecting areas. They're also looking after the psychological well-being of people who might have lost loved ones. Something else they've done is to pull together, I think, around 800 different items of people's personal belongings. Now, they're thinking that these belongings can be attached to the missing. And on the Tibet side of the border, that's nearly 550 people. So items like torn bits of police uniforms, children's toys, personal belongings like bracelets and the like, and then they're attempting to match those with individuals. And I guess in the long run, it's the pretty grim task of determining who is or isn't coming back, and then to be able to say to those who are grieving already, yes, indeed, your family members are not coming back. They've also added, I should add, set up these two hotlines for people to call who have missing loved ones, one in English and one in Chinese. And so that's for people who specifically think that they are missing somebody in the Tibetan part of China. And I think 800 calls around by noon on Wednesday. And at least I think half of those are from people overseas. So it shows how many, amongst that nearly 550 missing, how many foreigners are missing. So that's all pretty terrible. But at least those systems have been set up to try and help people deal with this crisis.
13: Stephen McDonald. The Falkland Islands in the southern Atlantic Ocean have been at the centre of a long-running sovereignty dispute between Britain and Argentina. The islands are recognised as a British overseas territory, but the Argentines are adamant that the islands, which they call the Malvinas, belong to them. And now, after Donald Trump suggested that US support for Britain over the islands may be in doubt, the Argentine president, Javier Milei, has further raised tensions by announcing sanctions on oil firms drilling in the seas around the Falklands. His words were translated by a BBC producer.
6: The Falkland Islands are Argentinian. Because of history, because of law, there's no disagreement over it. The islands have always been part of Argentina since our origins. If today Argentina doesn't implement international law in a few months, the UK could just take control of the oil reserves under our sea.
13: Our correspondent Will Grant told us more.
15: Well, I do think it is the ramping up of tensions again between Argentina and the UK government over the Falklands issue. I mean, specifically, we're seeing that President Javier Milei is talking about winds of change that favour the Argentine claim to the Falklands. What he did is he started off his address to the nation, surrounded by his cabinet in the presidential palace, by saying he was going to set out to the world Argentina's position and summed it up in those four words that is so often the refrain from Argentina, Las Malvinas son Argentinas, the Falklands are Argentine, and then went on to explain why his country considers that the UK occupation, as he put it, of the Falklands was illegal, and therefore the islanders can have no right to self-determination because the land itself has been taken illegally. But the reason that he went on to talk about winds of change favouring Argentina was twofold. One is because he's going to introduce a bill in Parliament to bring sanctions against oil companies that are planning to begin exploration of an oil field, the Sea Lion oil field off the coast of the Falklands within 2 years. And the other is apparent movement, or at least change, within Donald Trump's view of this issue, that he said he's going to reevaluate the US position on the Falklands. The escalation rises and falls, and it happens cyclically. If ever a president in Argentina is in trouble, they turn to the Falklands issues as a way of galvanizing the support of, perhaps as a rallying cry to voters, and there is an election for Javier Milei next year. We shouldn't happen cyclically. If ever a president in Argentina is in trouble, they turn to the Falklands issues as a way of galvanizing the support of, perhaps as a rallying cry to voters, and there is an election for Javier Milei next year. We shouldn't leave that out of our analysis. But at the same time, I think what's different here is whereas previously it's been about discussions of sovereignty and of self-determination and so on, this is very much about natural resources and the exploitation of natural resources. He basically said that Argentina will not allow the idea that the British government takes from under our seas the 1.7 billion barrels estimated to be in that oil field, and has announced as well the creation of a new naval base in the south. So taken all together, I do think this one is far more serious than perhaps other escalations to this point.
13: Will Grant. Every year, tens of thousands of people across the world die while waiting for an organ transplant. And the kidney is by far the organ in highest demand. Now doctors say they've made a breakthrough that could help to address the donor shortage.

0: A man in the US has received a genetically modified pig kidney, which enabled him to stay off dialysis for 9 months while he waited for a human transplant. Helena Burke has the details.
1: When 66-year-old Tim Andrews was diagnosed with end-stage kidney disease, his prognosis looked grim.
2: So it's very hard for me to get a kidney transplant from a human. In fact, it'll be 7 years or so before I would come up on the list to be able to get one. And on average, the person lives 5 years on dialysis. So I had a little bit of a shortage of time, you know. So it becomes very depressing. It really becomes very, very depressing that this is it, you know. This is how I'm going to end my life. I'm going to be going to dialysis and being tired.
1: In the US, around 100,000 people are currently waiting for a kidney, while only 25,000 transplants occur each year. And it's a similar story in many other countries. To combat the problem, Dr. Leonardo Riella from Mass General Brigham Hospital in Boston has been researching xenotransplantation, the process of using animal organs in humans. Pigs are seen as the ideal donor, as their organs are roughly the same size as humans. In an attempt to save his life, Dr. Riella offered Tim the pioneering procedure.
3: His health condition started to deteriorate. His window for getting a kidney transplant, unfortunately, was closing. And this is when we approach him with the potential of thinking about xenotransplantation as an option to perform these transplants earlier. It can serve as a bridge until Tim accumulates more time and gets to the top of the list and stays healthy enough then to get a human transplant.
1: Tim received a kidney from a genetically modified Yucatan miniature pig in January 2025. This is not the first time a pig kidney transplant has occurred, but the procedure marks the longest dialysis-free survival following a pig kidney transplant, with Tim living with the organ for 9 months. It wasn't a simple process, though. Dr. Riella says it took years to develop genetically modified Yucatan miniature pigs with humanized organs.
3: Performing xenotransplantation has been a huge challenge, in part due to the incompatibilities between the pig kidney and the human body. So the genetic edits were one of the main advancements that allow us to improve that compatibility, therefore improving the survival and the chances of xenotransplantation to be successful. It took years because we had to both manipulate the genes and also manipulate some of the anti-rejection medications in order for us to maximize the success of our transplant.
1: After 9 months, the pig kidney eventually failed and had to be removed. Tim then received a human kidney and is now doing well.
2: I really am going to appreciate what I've been given. I mean, I'm not super religious, but I have been praying day and night to get this and to have the strength to do this. And here I am. It's unbelievable.
1: This is also the first time someone has successfully moved from a pig kidney transplant to a human kidney transplant. Dr. Riella hopes this breakthrough will pave the way for mainstream use of xenotransplantation in the next few years.
3: We are working really hard to bring hope, and we truly feel that xenotransplantation can be an alternative for patients who don't have a living donor, where we could potentially bypass dialysis and get them to a transplant in a timely manner.
0: Dr. Leonardo Riella ending that report by Helena Burke. You're listening to The Newsroom from the BBC World Service. Germany's once mighty car industry is in crisis, in part because of growing competition from China and its cheap electric vehicles. Volkswagen is still the biggest car maker in Europe, but the company is to cut a further 50,000 jobs by the end of this decade. That would bring the total number of planned layoffs to 100,000 and could see the closure of plants in Germany. Alexander Demling is the auto correspondent for the German magazine Der Spiegel. So how big a crisis is this for Volkswagen and the German car industry as a whole?
4: The German car makers are basically, they were the most globalized companies, and now with China competing with them, they have a very big China business that's shrinking now because of the competition, because of the tariff from Donald Trump. They are in trouble. They are still profitable, but profits are decreasing, and so they need to cut workers just to bring down cost. It will be voluntary, so they have a job guarantee until 2030, and they just need to find workers that are willing to go. But still, 50,000 is a pretty big number, and they will look for retirees and people who are willing to look for another job. And this will still be a big strain on these cities, because you don't have like productive employment anymore. You have a lot of retirees. The plan for Volkswagen short term is moving production to Eastern and Southern Europe, where they have plants that are just producing more cheaply than in Germany. And I think the EU's plan is to force Chinese car makers to come to Europe to produce here. But for Germany, that is pretty dire, because the Chinese, they don't want to pay German wages and deal with German unions as well. So we're looking at shrinking German industry for years if nothing else happens. I mean, politicians are working on, for example, transforming some of these factories to defense factories. Germany is investing a lot of money into his army because of the Russian threat. And so some old like car factories could become defense factories. It's just the question if all of that works. I mean, the car plants are pretty big, and for a tank plant, for example, you don't need that much workers. So either we have to do it through the invisible hand of the market and just people looking for other employment, or you have to invest much more into defense.
0: Alexander Demling of Der Spiegel. The Spanish territory of Ceuta in North Africa saw a massive influx of migrants in July. In a couple of days, around 70,000 breached the security fence separating it from Morocco or simply swam across. Although most have since returned, several thousand people still remain. There have been large protests across Spain over the government's handling of the crisis, with some accusing it of abandoning Ceuta. Now the authorities in the Spanish territory say 23 cases of sexual assault have been recorded since the mass influx of migrants. But Ceuta's chief prosecutor there says the real figure could be even higher. Shireen Han Al Akras reports.
5: In a shelter in Ceuta, women and children sit under covers, trying to shield from the hot sun. They're some of the thousands who crossed into Ceuta at the end of July. Most of them told the BBC that they left their homes in search of work in Europe. But for some, reaching Ceuta took a darker turn. Sarah, not her real name, was sexually assaulted while sleeping in the forest. We've changed her name to protect her identity.
6: A married man was next to me and touched me in inappropriate places. I tried to defend myself in that situation, moved away and made sure not to go near him again. I didn't want any trouble, as there were drones overhead and soldiers nearby. I was afraid that if I tried to flee the area, the soldiers would arrest me. I was caught in a difficult dilemma. I was forced to stay there until morning, and I managed to escape.
5: There are concerns that the number of sexual assaults in the city could be higher. Ceuta's chief prosecutor says many victims have not filed a report, either out of fear or because of their current status in Ceuta.
7: Hello.
8: Hello.
7: Thank you for your time. Thank you for talking.
5: Dr. Susana Ascaso has treated several victims. The youngest, she says, was just 10 years old.
7: It's surprising for us. We are not used to that things, but it's horrible.
5: Beyond the emergency room, Dr. Escaso's concerned, like many others in Ceuta, about how the small Spanish enclave will cope with those migrants who remain.
7: They are sleeping at the mountains and the beach and doing everything they want without any law, under any law. So I think they have to take care of them and get it to the border again, to Morocco.
5: Others, like Sabah, have stepped in to help. She's opened her home to feed migrants. We met her as she prepared food.
9: We want to help, but the conditions are dire. You see girls going through rape, sleeping in the forest. Any one of them could be my daughter, my granddaughter, or a member of my own family.
5: It's thought that there could be more than 5,000 migrants still in Ceuta. Around 1,500 of them are unaccompanied minors. Many are being housed in shelters, but some are still sleeping outside. In recent days, there's been growing tensions between migrants and locals, and the government is under growing pressure to resolve the crisis. But for now, the migrants left in the city are waiting to find out what happens next.
0: Shireen Al-Akras reporting. A BBC investigation has found that more than 80 people have been killed in a number of African countries following false claims of what's being termed genital theft. These false rumours, which are being spread on social media, allege that a simple tap on the shoulder by a stranger can cause a man's genitals to shrink or disappear. Despite repeated assurances from doctors that there's no medical basis for these claims, there have been repeated mob attacks which have left entire communities gripped by fear. One survivor is Boniface Ngala, a mechanic from southern Tanzania. Alfred Lastek went to meet him.
8: Boniface still bears the scars of the day. He nearly died in April this year. The father of four says he had gone to a restaurant for lunch with a friend when a crowd suddenly surrounded them. The crowd dragged him outside and began beating him after someone accused him of stealing another man's genitals. Within minutes, the accusation had turned into a brutal mob attack.
10: They were beating my friend over there, and I was being beaten here. We were in the ditches, and they were also throwing stones. It is until I lost consciousness. As for my friend, they took him away to a different location and killed him there.
8: Boniface regained consciousness in hospital 2 days later. Months on, he still suffers constant headaches and sometimes walks with a limp.
10: If I walk for even an hour, I struggle and I still have to be on medication. And now, my life has come to a standstill. I have closed my business. I am not working and I have no support. My children offer their sympathies and the two have always been crying.
8: Boniface says he has no idea who made the original accusations, but by then, fear had already taken hold. His priority for now is to recover fully from the injuries he suffered. Medical examinations found no evidence that anyone's genitals had disappeared. The BBC verified videos from several countries showing people being attacked after similar accusations. The rumors had spread from the Democratic Republic of Congo to Zambia, Tanzania, Mozambique, Malawi, and Kenya. As police tried to restore order, those claiming their genitals had disappeared were taken to hospital, but the violence continued. Elias Mwandobo is Tanzania's Momba District Commissioner.
11: An analysis and investigation suggested that the incident was rooted in superstitious beliefs, which is linked to criminal acts. Essentially, individuals conspired to commit a crime and incite public panic for their own benefits.
8: For Boniface, the impact of that day stays with him. His injuries may heal, but the scars left by misinformation could remain for the rest of his life.
0: Alfred Lastek reporting. A sea eagle that became a celebrity here in Britain after unexpectedly surviving into adulthood despite suffering a badly broken wing has been spotted in the skies off the west coast of Scotland. Kinky, as he's affectionately known because of his crooked wing, was injured when he and his nest fell from a tree during a storm in 2023. This latest sighting reveals the eagle made it through the winter. Dave Sexton from the bird charity, the RSPB, says Kinky's survival is miraculous.
12: When we first saw Kinky, you know, now 3 years ago, he was dragging his wing along the shoreline and we thought that's it. For an eagle to get an injury and a broken wing, that's it normally, but he is a true survivor. See him again now on Mull has just upturned everything I ever thought about white-tailed eagles, that they have been able to look after this chick long after it should have fledged and long gone, but they kept going, they looked after him, and now here he is, 3 years on, and he's still with us.
0: Our science correspondent Victoria Gill has more.
13: Kinky the sea eagle, as he's affectionately known, has become something of a local celebrity on the Isle of Mull. His wing was broken when he and his nest fell from a tree during a storm back in 2023. Then, in an unprecedented display of extended sea eagle parenting, the bird's parents skipped a year's breeding season to tend for their year-old injured offspring while his wing healed. Now, with a marked bump in the limb that gives Kinky his distinctive crooked silhouette, he appears to be thriving. This latest sighting reveals Kinky survived the winter alone, but the next phase of his life, experts say, could be dangerous as he attempts to establish his own territory as an adult.
0: Victoria Gill. And that's it from this edition of The Newsroom. Thanks very much for listening.

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1: Coming up on Business Daily, we're taking stock of what's been going on in the bond markets this week. You're probably thinking, what's that got to do with me? Well, actually, quite a lot. We're going to explain that to you and look at why things for all of us could be about to get a bit more expensive. That's all coming up after the latest world news.
2: BBC News with Jane Steele. Two workers have been rescued alive from a blocked hydropower tunnel in Nepal 9 days after they were trapped by debris from a deadly flash flood that devastated an area on the border with Tibet. Nepal's energy ministry says at least 39 people are expected to be rescued from the same tunnel. The British government has reasserted its position on the Falkland Islands, saying they will remain a British overseas territory for as long as its inhabitants wish. The comments come after the Argentine president, Javier Milei, threatened to sanction companies that participate in the exploitation of resources around the territory. Giorgia Meloni's government has become Italy's longest-serving since it became a republic after the Second World War. In nearly 4 years as prime minister, she's led a period of unprecedented political stability. The British government is set to approve a controversial new gas field off the coast of northeast Scotland. The Jackdaw project was first approved in 2022, but was delayed by a legal ruling. Officials in Singapore say 52 of its citizens have been arrested in China for suspected involvement in pyramid schemes and related offences. Singaporean police and foreign ministry officials said they were detained in Guangxi in southern China. Two psychiatrists in New Zealand have been authorised to prescribe pharmaceutical-grade MDMA to patients with post-traumatic stress disorder. The move makes it only the second country after Australia to approve the use of the drug, the active ingredient in what's commonly known as ecstasy. A Scottish sea eagle that confounded experts by surviving into adulthood after suffering a badly broken wing has been spotted in the skies above Scotland's west coast. The bird, which has a noticeable kink in its wing, appears to be thriving. The latest sighting reveals it survived the winter alone. BBC News.
1: I'm Rahul Tandon. Welcome to Business Daily on the week that this happened.
3: Victoria Beckham's fashion and beauty businesses are making an operating profit for the first time since they were created back in 2008.
1: Taking stock of that and lots of other stories with me today, we have David Kuo, co-founder of The Smart Investor based in Singapore, familiar voice on the program. And for the first time, we have the German business journalist, host of the Pioneer podcast, Money Matters, Ellen Frauenconnect. And we say thank you to both of you for joining us. David, do you want to go first there? If you had a business that was taking 18 years to make a profit, would you stick it out?
4: That's a really tough question. I think I probably would, because if I really believed in the business, I would continue to finance the business. But it really depends on who is financing the business, Rahul. I mean, if it's somebody else's money, then it's quite likely that they may not have the same amount of patience. But if it's your own money and you do believe in that project, then I think you will continue to finance it until such time that it does become profitable.
5: Yeah, I actually agree with David there. If you truly believe in that idea, why not? You should definitely sit it out or better adjust your strategy. And as far as I'm aware, that's what Victoria Beckham did. She realized that she had to make serious adjustments. I think it was her husband, actually, who financed this adventure, especially since I happen to be a huge fan of her clothing, of her products. I'm very happy that she stuck it out.
1: Well, there you go. Maybe you helped her. We've learned one thing already on this program. You two are far more patient than I would be. It's going to be a lot of talk about money on this particular program. And this week, across the world, it's got a lot of people jittery. There's been a lot of talk about rising bond yields in Japan. The 10-year yield broke 3% on Tuesday, the first time since 1996. We've seen upward movements in the UK and the US. A lot of people will be sitting at home and wondering, Ellen and David, what does this mean for them? Because it has huge implications, doesn't it, Ellen, when these bond prices begin to go up for the markets, for all of us?
5: Yeah, absolutely. I think a lot of people are wondering now if every

0: everything is about to get more expensive. And I think it's very important to draw a distinction. Not everything is about to get more expensive, but money itself certainly is. Higher interest rates, of course, make mortgages, corporate borrowing, government debt more expensive, but also central banks raise rates precisely because they want to stop the prices of goods and services rising so quickly, right? We're seeing this in bond markets right now, these two layers, immediate triggers, renewed inflation anxiety, oil prices rising sharply because of the escalation in the Iran conflict, which raises the risk that central banks will have to keep rates higher or raise them further. But underneath, like, there's this much more structural problem. Governments are borrowing enormous amounts of money and investors are increasingly saying, fine, we'll finance you, but you're going to have to pay us more for it.
1: Part of the problem is that central banks haven't been increasing interest rates. And that is why bondholders are really so angry. I mean, bondholders at the moment are saying enough is enough. We know that there is inflation in the system, particularly over in the US. You say that your target is 2%. The Federal Reserve's target is 2% inflation. And you're running above that, you know, for the last 5 years. What have you been doing for the last 60 months? You haven't been increasing interest rates. Or if you have, it hasn't been enough to actually tamp down on that inflation. So bondholders, particularly those people who are lending the US government over the long term, 30 years, they're saying, well, if you don't tackle inflation, well, we're going to require more compensation. In other words, we're going to be charging you more interest for borrowing that money.
2: And that is how it works, just to explain to people listening at home. You know, governments need to borrow money. They go to investors, they issue these bonds, and lots of countries across the world are increasingly in debt for lots of different reasons. When we were talking about interest rates, and Ellen raised that point there, we had a very interesting comment this week from the Federal Reserve Governor, Michael Barr, who spoke about what he might do at the next meeting of the world's most important central bank.
3: If trends in the data give me some confidence that inflation is moderating on a path to 2%, then I think we can take a bit more time to assess our policy stance. However, if inflation appears not to be moderating sufficiently, then I think we should act decisively to raise rates.
2: That's basically what he's saying there, isn't it, Ellen, that those rates could well go up at the next meeting in mid-September. We've got the European Central Bank meeting next week as well. They could raise rates. When you talk to businesses in Germany, what do they make of this?
0: They're all expecting rates to rise. And also we got in Jackson Hole this reassurance, right, that the market had been asking.
2: The big meeting where all the big central bankers of the world gathered at the end of last week.
0: Exactly. I think it became much clearer there as well that the Fed remains committed actually to its 2% inflation target. And normally you might expect that to reassure long-term bond investors, but instead long-term yields continue to rise. And I think that very much suggests that the market is worried about something bigger than just the next Fed decision, particularly, as mentioned earlier, like fiscal policy and the sheer volume of government borrowing. That's the big underlying theme here.
2: Yeah, a lot of people will be listening at home, David, and you are the smart investor, so be smart with your answer here, please, and explain to them this 2% inflation that all governments want to keep. Why is that the number? In a world where prices are going up, why not say, look, that was for the old days, why don't we have 3% now?
1: Well, that's a really good question. But I think ultimately you do need a little bit of inflation in the system. We saw what happened in Japan when they had negative inflation. Mm. The problem with having no inflation, Rahul, is you are likely to delay the purchase of anything that you want. So if I think that, you know, inflation is zero or that inflation is below zero and I need a new refrigerator, then I would say, why do I need to buy it today? Because I can wait until tomorrow and it's likely to be cheaper because inflation is negative. So I don't have to go out and buy anything. If that were to happen, then the whole economy would just come to a grinding halt because nobody would go out and buy anything. But because you know that things are going to be a little bit more expensive, say 2%, then you might say, yeah, you know, if I need something, then I will buy it today because next year is going to be 2% more expensive.
2: All right, Ellen, you did well. I thought it was a decent, smart answer there from David. Should we have a listen to somebody who does not like higher interest rates at all? You may have heard of him. He is the US President Donald Trump.
4: We should have the lowest interest rates in the world because if we wanted to, you know, a lot of countries that are paying less interest rate only because of us, because they do business with us. If we wanted to put tariffs or stop doing, we have the right to stop doing business with them. They would go from a so-called elite country to a poverty-stricken country. So we should pay, in my opinion, the lowest interest rates anywhere in the world by far.
2: Alan, there we go. President Trump.
4: Country. So we should pay, in my opinion, the lowest interest rates anywhere in the world by far.
2: Alan, there we go. President Trump, final thoughts from you on this one to close this bit of the program. He wants those lower interest rates. He's not going to get them, though, is he?
0: Doesn't look like it. It really looks like Kevin Walsh won't give in as easily as some other people tend to be intimidated by the president of the United States. So, no, I don't think it looks like he's going to get it.
2: No, not at the moment. But who knows? Kevin Walsh, of course, who is in charge of the U.S. Central Bank. David, let's look at a story that you've been thinking quite a lot about this week. And I was like talking about Malaysia. When I lived in India, I used to love going to Malaysia. And it looked to me like a country that was doing pretty well. But it's got this K-shaped economy problem. Just explain briefly what that is and why Malaysia is suffering from it.
1: Okay. I think people need to, first of all, imagine the letter K.
2: And okay, so you thinking have, of it now for you, David.
1: Okay. So you have one side, well, one leg of the letter K sloping upwards, and you have the other side of the letter K sloping downwards. And what economists are saying is that many economies around the world are experiencing this K-shaped economy. Now, the one that is actually going upwards kind of reflects what is happening to the wealthy people. They are just getting richer and richer because they own assets. They probably own properties. They probably own a lot of shares. And what they're saying is that they seem to be doing okay. But the bottom leg of the letter K is the one that is sloping downwards. And these are the people who are struggling at the moment. These are the ordinary people who are saying, and we go back to that word again, inflation. There is inflation in the system, and we're not really benefiting. Now, many economies, such as Malaysia, have been telling the world and their own people that the economy is doing great. They're growing at about 5.6% a year. And yet there are people out there who are saying, well, I'm not feeling any of this at the moment. And so when they had three state elections in Malaysia, the ruling party, well, they lost very badly. And so now the Malaysian government is, well, I think they've just woken up and smelt the coffee. And they're saying we need to do, Malaysian coffee is very good, by the way.
2: It is very
1: and
2: nice.
1: So, it is very nice. And so what they're saying is we need to do something, because otherwise we're going to be voted out of power the next time around.
2: That is the issue, isn't it? That is the issue that many people are looking at across the world at the moment. It's deciding most elections. You know, we use that phrase, cost of living, a lot on programs like this. But when, as you're right, when people are going to vote everywhere, that is the number one issue. It's Taking Stock on Business Daily from the BBC World Service. Today we have David, who, of course, is in Singapore, and we have Ellen, who is based in Germany. Let us move on now to our heroes and villains section. We're just going to have a villain this week, because that's what we're feeling like. We feel like it's a villain week, not a hero week. And Ellen, tell us your villain of the week. And I actually think I may have been somebody who did this to you actually recently, but go on, tell our listeners what it is.
0: Well, my villain this week is the culture of unnecessarily slow email replies. And yes, I realize this is an almost comically German choice of villain complaining about inefficiency. And I didn't mean you, Rahul, so don't worry.
2: I did respond a little slowly to an email that Helen sent.
0: But just in general, I mean, I don't mean that everybody should be permanently glued to their inbox, but I mean this strange ritual of opening an email, reading it, flagging it, snoozing it, coming back to it like 2 hours, 2 weeks, 2 months later, as if you need to check whether it has developed any new ideas in your absence. And I think that actually is a real productivity point underneath us. Every time we reopen it, we have to load the problem back into our brain. Meanwhile, somebody else may be waiting for the decision before they can move on.
2: David, if I send you an email, how quickly would you respond? Because I know you never stop working. So are you constantly on your phone just looking at all those emails coming in? And when Ellen emails you, will you be back with her in a few minutes? Or will you be like me and it might take days to respond?
1: Well, if it's from you, Rahul, or if it's from Ellen, yes. I would respond straight away.
2: Quite, that's the right

0: That's the wrong
1: head. Do you believe him, Ellen? Do you believe him? That's the big question.
2: Yes, or if it's from your producer, I would. If it's from your producer, I would respond straight away. But if it's from somebody else and I just think, well, you know, this can actually sort of wait until tomorrow, then I probably wouldn't respond straight away. So that would be my answer to your very, very... difficult question.
1: Well, we like honesty, David. And one thing we can say about you is you are always honest on this program. Now, somebody who must have got a lot of emails this week and hopefully responded to some of them is John Ternus, who, of course, has taken up as Apple's CEO. He's got quite a big job on his plate. A lot of people think Apple needs a new product. Of course, the iPhone, the latest one, could be foldable, will be launched next week. David, what do you think is the biggest challenge facing John Ternus at the moment? I mean, Apple's doing pretty well.
2: Well, Apple is doing very well. And as a shareholder in Apple, I am quite pleased with what Tim Cook has actually done. I was kind of skeptical in the very beginning because I thought nobody could possibly fill Steve Jobs' shoes, but Tim Cook has. And Tim Cook has done a sterling job for the company. I think what people want now is more. And you were talking about that foldable phone. I remember when they were first talking about the foldable phone, and I thought, what the devil is this? What can be possibly be so interesting about a foldable phone? And apparently, there was somebody in the marketing department who sent an email to somebody in the development department of one of the big telephone makers. They wanted an affordable phone, not a foldable phone. And so the people misread the email, and so they started developing this thing called a foldable phone. But anyway, I think that is going to be the big thing.
3: Yeah, that's going to be exciting. What I also find fascinating is that Ternus is like an engineer, but some of the hardest problems he inherits may have relatively to do with engineering. Of course, he has to keep Apple innovative and competitive in AI, but he also has to manage supply chain diversification, US-China tensions, tariffs, and increasingly tough regulation also here in Europe. So it seems he's not just taking over a technology company, he's taking over like a geopolitical balancing act. Of course, he will still have Tim Cook on his side, partly for that. I said this is why he is staying around as executive chairman and Apple explicitly said that part of his role will involve continuing to engage with policymakers around the world. I guess it tells you something about what Apple itself considers strategically important.
2: I heard that Tim Cook is going to be upstairs in the same building. So therefore, I think he'll be watching very carefully what is going on downstairs.
1: I know.
2: Can you imagine? Can you imagine you've been appointed to replace your boss, and your boss is upstairs, and he's actually watching you? I mean, it must feel so uncomfortable when something like that happens.
1: Do you know what? I think that's the sort of thing we need to have above you, David. Sometimes somebody keeping a very close eye on what you're up to. Right, we're going to speed through because we've had a great program, but not long to go. Next week, this is happening. Elton John returns to the stage to headline day 4 of Rock in Rio. But this comes after he announced his retirement and had stated his final show, the Farewell to Yellow Brick Road Tour in Stockholm, would be his last ever one in 2023. Would you be a bit annoyed, David, if you'd have been to that show in Stockholm and suddenly he's performing in Rio?
2: No, I don't. You know, I quite like Elton John, but I think the point is... he doesn't want to let the sun go down on him.
1: Right? Oh, dear.
2: And he wants everybody to know that he's still standing. And so, therefore, he's going to have these farewell shows, I think, for a very long time to come. So those were my two puns for the show, right?
1: They were very good. And if you'd have done another one, I think we may have had to end it there and then. Ellen, I mean, there was this famous thing with the Motley Crue, wasn't there, where they actually called it their last ever tour and then toured again afterwards. That's not done, is it?
3: Yeah, I think David really has a point here. It is good when you know, like, when you should let the sun go down. It's there is something to be said about dying with your boots on, as they say. On the one hand, it's admirable, right? Not to sit on your sofa, but to work for as long as you can. But in some instances, you wonder if there is a little bit too much attachment to the past.
1: You know what? We started the program talking about money. I would imagine that Elton John has been paid a lot of money. The sun has come down on this program. I want to say thank you to David, as always. Thank you to Ellen for guiding us through some of those topics. Remember to subscribe to Business Daily wherever you get your podcast. And we'll be back with Taking Stock at the same time next week.
0: BBC World Service, and now history told by the people who were there. It's Witness History with me, Reena Stanton Sharma. In 1968, American television boldly went where it had never gone before, broadcasting what's claimed to be the country's first interracial kiss in a TV program. The locking of lips was between Captain Kirk of the starship USS Enterprise and Communications Officer Lieutenant Uhura in Star Trek. Set on board a space exploration vessel, the crew were on a mission to explore strange new worlds and seek out new life civilizations in the 23rd century. The late Nichelle Nichols, who played Uhura in the cult series, was one of the first black women to be featured on American TV in a non-subservient role.
4: We had been doing so well in this 23rd century that the scripts, which had to be approved by the network, NBC, was approved without anyone thinking about it, because it was Uhura. Well, it was originally written for Uhura and Spock.
5: Oh, you wouldn't want to. At this point, you want to kiss him.
0: Nichelle was chatting to Nikki Campbell in 1995.
4: I would have been delighted to kiss Leonard Nimoy. When Bill saw the script, he said, "Hey, wait a minute! If anybody's going to kiss Nichelle, I mean Uhura."
5: It's me.
4: Somebody had to do it. This was a very, very sensuous, handsome man.
0: That sensuous, handsome man was William Shatner, who played the captain. Leonard Nimoy was Spock, a science officer who was half Vulcan, with black upturned eyebrows and pointed pixie-like ears. He was famous for the Vulcan salute.
6: What do you call those?
7: I call them ears.
8: Pointed-eared hobgoblin!
0: Star Trek was first broadcast in 1966 during America's civil rights movement. A black woman character who wasn't a maid or in a minor role was a rare sight on the telly.
9: I'm connecting the bypass circuit now, sir. If it isn't done just right, I could blow the entire communication system. It's very delicate work, sir.
10: I can think of no one better equipped to handle it, Miss Uhura.
0: And Gene Roddenberry, who created the show, wanted to make a statement by writing a black officer into the control room known as the bridge. Nichelle explained on the Gloria Hunniford show in 1995 how her character came about.
4: I had no concept of what it was going to be. They had done the pilots, which I was not in, and when the show finally sold, Gene Roddenberry told the network that he wanted to make a small change on the bridge. He wanted to add some color. And and they thought he was going to paint the bridge another color or change a costume. And when they saw me, they went, "Whoa, what's going on here?" They weren't ready for a woman or a black woman on the bridge just yet, I suppose.
11: So was it actually a very controversial decision at that
4: time?
11: Yes,
4: it was a very controversial decision at first. So Gene said, when they said, "We thought you were going to change a costume, make a costume," he says, "That's a good idea. I don't like her in the green costume." So he literally changed my costume to red.
11: So no pointy ears.
4: No pointy ears.
11: Just that earpiece.
4: Yeah.
0: Nichelle actually considered quitting early on, but it was a chance meeting with civil rights leader Dr. Martin Luther King who convinced her to stay, because of the huge significance of her role. She was also supported by Roddenberry, as she told Professor Richard Clay in 2017.
12: He was one of the most brilliant men on the planet. And if somebody came up and said, "That doesn't make sense," he'd hold a conference with them. And he said, "That comes from your limited point of view. I'm talking about the big picture.
6: What were his ideals like?
12: In a word, we are one.
6: Your performances are so strong, partly because you really feel the message that Jim Roddenberry's sharing.
12: Absolutely. Because we were doing something that we really believed in, and you had something to hold on to hold up.
0: Just a year earlier, in 1967, a law banning interracial marriage was lifted by the US Supreme Court. And only months before this broadcast, a TV scandal erupted when British singer Petula Clark touched the arm of black actor and musician Harry Belafonte during a duet. The show's sponsor insisted it be cut, but the American program makers refused, sparking international headlines. So you'd think an actual kiss would blow people's minds.
8: I'm so frightened, Captain. I'm so very frightened.
13: That's the way they want you to feel. Makes them think that they're alive.
12: And they sent, when the kiss went on, you know, this was an interracial thing. And I simply said, yeah, because that's what my whole family is. They wrote my life.
0: Michelle's paternal grandfather was a white man from America's South who married a black woman. She explained the storyline of that famous episode that was called Plato's Stepchildren in her interview with Gloria Hunniford.
4: Captain Kirk and Spock are beamed down on a planet, and they have ulterior motives for the crew of the Enterprise. And they beam down Uhura and Nurse Chapel. And for their own amusement, they dress them as goddesses. Mine is like a Cleopatra. And the men as well, and put them in an arena, and through their kinetic powers, which they can force you, presumably, to do something against your will, attempt to make us make love before them in this vast arena, like the Roman gods that they fashioned themselves after. And ours was to resist forcing us to do anything to their liking, and thus the trauma of Uhura and Captain Kirk embracing and speaking about how dare they do this to us, and finally, dramatically, he clenches her in his arms and they yield.
11: And was the kiss good?
4: He's a good kisser.
0: In her autobiography, Michelle revealed that they ended up filming two versions, one with an on-screen kiss and one with the kiss taking place off-screen, but they deliberately messed up the lines on that one, so the shot with the kiss would have to be used. But it wasn't until 1993 that British audiences would get to see that kiss, because the sadistic treatment towards the characters was deemed unsuitable for its early evening TV slot. Star Trek would become a worldwide cultural phenomenon, airing in 120 countries by the late 1970s.
11: Was there an outcry in the States at the time? Was it a very, you know, racist thing that we were talking about?
4: The networks were really concerned about putting it on because of the Southern market, what the South might think, that they would not show it. And oddly enough, the entire country showed it, and they received the largest amount of fan mail we had ever received to that point, and it was almost all very positive.
0: Michelle Nichols was a trailblazer. She was even recruited by NASA to encourage more women and African Americans to become astronauts. She died in 2022. This episode of Witness History was presented by me, Reena Stanton-Sharma, using BBC Archive and clips from Star Trek, which was produced by Desi Lu Productions and Paramount Television.
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5: You're listening to WNYC. Glad to have your company on this early Friday morning. Mostly cloudy skies for these overnight hours. A chance of some thunderstorms. Humid, lows in the lower 70s. Partly sunny today. A slight chance of showers and thunderstorms this afternoon. Humid with highs in the mid-80s. Mostly sunny tomorrow with a high of around 80.
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16: Good morning. Having lost in a lower court, the Trump administration appeals to the Supreme Court to limit mail-in ballots. How would its plan for the Postal Service disrupt voting that begins today? It's Morning Edition from NPR News. Ukrainian students start a new school year under a new wave of Russian attacks. I'm Michelle Martin.
17: And I'm Steve Inskeep. Russian missiles destroyed warehouses with millions of books over the summer. That leaves some students short of reading material. Also, the U.S. lost jobs in July. What will a report reveal about August? And Kenneth Branagh and Ryan Reynolds play two men on opposite sides of the Cold War. It's Friday, September 4th. This day in 1957, Ford introduced the car of the future, the Edsel. Its future was to get scrapped after 2 years. The news is next.
18: Live from NPR News in Washington, I'm Dave Mattingly. Search teams in Nepal say they rescued two hydropower plant workers 9 days after a glacier collapse triggered deadly flash flooding near the border with Tibet. NPR's Dia Hadid says the two are among hundreds of workers believed to have been trapped at around a dozen such plants.
19: Video shared by Nepal's military showed five men in high vis amid a moonscape of mud and debris. They heave and pull out one man from the Trishuli 3A hydropower project. The Associated Press reports that more than 100 people are believed trapped inside that project alone. Rescuers believe hundreds of power plant workers likely sheltered in tunnels and turbine rooms during the devastating floods. But the plants were hard to locate after the floods caused the river to shift and the tunnels are packed with mud and boulders. One rescuer tells NPR that finding these men alive gives them hope that others might still be out there. Dia Hadid, NPR News.
18: More than 1,200 people are confirmed dead in that flooding. Several thousand are still missing. Vice President Vance says it's up to Iran as to when the war with the U.S. ends. NPR's Emily Feng says Vance also says at this point he wouldn't describe the most recent exchanges of fire as a war.
20: Asked whether the Iran war would be over by the midterms, the first week of November, the vice president disputed whether the conflict is really a war and continued.
21: I think the reality is I don't know the answer to that question. You would have to ask the Iranians. When will the Iranians shooting at ships stop having an effect on world energy markets? And the answer is it has less effect day by day.
20: Earlier this week, Iran's president said his country is willing to go back to a ceasefire it reached with the U.S. in June if the Trump administration is willing to do so as well. But Vance said the U.S. is not talking to Iran and not looking to start negotiations until Iran stops shooting at vessels. Emily Fang, NPR News, The White House.
18: The fighting between the U.S. and Iran is in its seventh month. Early on, President Trump and Defense Secretary Pete Hegseth repeatedly said the war would last weeks, not months. AAA says diesel prices in the U.S. are at an all-time high. The price rose another 7 cents a gallon overnight. Diesel now averages $5.85 a gallon nationwide. Higher diesel prices raise transportation costs, which hikes the costs of many consumer goods. Economists will get their latest look at employment in the U.S. when the Labor Department releases the August hiring numbers this morning. In July, employers shed about 23,000 jobs. Economists are forecasting job growth in August to range from 25,000 to 125,000. A report from ADP on Wednesday suggested the number will be on the lower end of that range. This is NPR News. Authorities in Minnesota say the man who opened fire inside a Minneapolis high-rise apartment building on Wednesday was being evicted and had previously threatened his neighbors. Police say in June they investigated a report that Carlton Johnson had displayed a weapon. Investigators say Johnson shot and killed two people in the building and wounded five others, including two police officers. Johnson was fatally shot by responding law enforcement. The Missouri Supreme Court is blocking new congressional districts, backed by President Trump, from being used in the November midterm elections. In a unanimous ruling, the state's high court also ordered a statewide vote on whether to uphold the new map, as Jason Rosenbaum with St. Louis Public Radio reports.
2: The state Supreme Court ruled that a referendum over congressional lines aimed at ousting Democrat Emanuel Cleaver can go forward. And that means that a different map with a district Cleaver is favored to win will be in effect in November. Richard Von Glahn is executive director of People Not Politicians, the group that spearheaded the referendum effort. He says the Supreme Court is giving Missouri voters a chance to push back against the Trump-backed redistricting plan.
3: People across the political spectrum want a democracy that is accountable to us and focuses on our needs.
2: Missouri's attorney general, a Republican, is appealing the case to the U.S. Supreme Court. For NPR News, I'm Jason Rosenbaum in St. Louis.
18: Wall Street futures are mostly higher this morning, though Dow futures are down 29 points. I'm Dave Mattingly, NPR News in Washington.
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5: Good morning. You're listening to WNYC. Glad to have you along on this early Friday morning. Labor Day weekend is turning out to be quite nice. Partly sunny skies for today. There is a slight chance of some showers and thunderstorms for the afternoon. Humid conditions with highs in the mid-60s. Mostly sunny for tomorrow with a high of around 80. Mostly sunny again on Sunday with highs in the mid-70s. On Labor Day, sunny skies with highs in the upper 70s. And on Tuesday, sunny once again with highs in the lower 80s.
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26: 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I'm Steve Inskeep.
16: And I'm Michelle Martin. Good morning. The Trump administration is back at the Supreme Court to push for restrictions to mail-in voting.
26: The administration wants the Postal Service to check mail-in ballots instead of just delivering them. Lower courts so far have blocked this effort, but the administration is still trying to apply it to the midterm election for which mail-in voting begins today.
16: NPR's Hansi Lo Wang is back to break this all down. Good morning, Hansi.
27: Good morning, Michelle.
16: So this all goes back to an executive order that President Trump signed in March. But didn't the Supreme Court already rule on that order?
27: Yes, they did just last week. But that ruling was on a procedural question about one of the lawsuits over Trump's order. And now the administration is back to ask the Supreme Court to weigh in on the legality of the Postal Service's plan to follow that order. And I should note, USPS is a financial supporter of NPR. And basically, the question before the court this time is, does USPS have the legal authority to refuse to deliver ballots to voters if state election officials don't turn over to USPS lists of mail-in voters' names and addresses, and if officials don't have certain barcodes on the ballot envelopes?
16: Okay, so those are the requirements that the Postal Service, under the direction of the Trump administration, wants states to follow. Are any states doing all of that right now?
27: No. And a federal judge in Boston has found those requirements for mail ballots are likely illegal because USPS has no authority to control voting by mail. So the judge blocked USPS from imposing those requirements. And that's the block the Trump administration wants the Supreme Court to lift right now.
16: And what's the Trump administration's argument for that?
27: The Justice Department is arguing that these new mail ballot requirements the Postal Service wants to impose on states is just a way for USPS to regulate mail, and that this is not regulating federal elections, which the Constitution says are controlled by states and Congress. But the fact is, Congress has passed laws that require USPS to deliver the mail. And the exceptions to that mandate do not include mail ballots that are addressed to real voters and have the right postage.
1: So that's the legal debate playing out in the courts. But, you know, the election is playing out, too. What is the state of mail-in voting for the midterms today?
27: Well, for now, there's still a block on key parts of the Postal Service plan. So mail-in voting is still available to all voters who are eligible for it in their states. And USPS is expected to deliver ballots as usual. In fact, North Carolina state law requires election officials there to begin mailing out absentee ballots today, which means today is the first official day of voting for the general election. And other states are gearing up to get their mail-in ballots out later this month. So, and I should note, some states are trying to comply with these new ballot requirements, but they can't follow all of them because USPS has not finished setting up the online portal system. They need to do that.
1: And at this point, can this Postal Service plan, at the direction of President Trump, even be carried out?
27: You know, that's a key question. And many election officials say no, that it's too late. Remember, we had a whistleblower report earlier this week claiming that the online portal system has not been properly tested. And it's set up in a way, this whistleblower claims, that could lead to many eligible voters not getting their ballots in time or at all. And just yesterday, USPS confirmed in a court filing the agency still does not have a firm launch date for that online portal. It said it would be ready, quote, sometime next week.
1: Before we let you go, how are mail-in voters and elections officials dealing with this uncertainty?
27: You know, there's a lot of concern that this plan, if it's allowed to move ahead, could cause major disruptions. So we'll have to see how the Supreme Court rules and when the Supreme Court rules.
1: That is NPR's Hansi Luong. Hansi, thank you.
27: You're welcome, Michelle.
1: The IRS says it wants to revoke the tax-exempt status of private schools and universities with programs designed to help racial minority students.
26: The Trump administration defines helping minorities as racial discrimination, and the move by tax authorities is their latest strike on diversity initiatives.
1: NPR's Adrian Florido covers race, and he's covering this story. Good morning.
6: Good morning, Michelle.
1: What kinds of schools would be affected by this?
6: Well, any private school, elementary, high schools, universities, trade schools, with any kind of program designed to benefit students on the basis of their race. A lot of schools have programs to support Black or Latino students, for example, who may be the first in their families to go to college. Some schools have scholarships or other initiatives that are aimed at promoting a more diverse student body. And the IRS is saying it's going to penalize schools for these types of programs by revoking their tax-exempt status starting next spring.
1: And why is the administration saying it wants to do this?
6: Well, the administration is arguing that these sorts of programs are racially discriminatory. Treasury Secretary Scott Bessent, who oversees the IRS, said in a statement that, quote, racial discrimination has no place in American education. This is a huge shift, Michelle. Historically, the IRS has not penalized tax-exempt institutions for race-based programs or considered them discriminatory as long as these programs are trying to advance racial equity or address the effects of societal discrimination. But now the government is saying that programs that consider race even for that purpose are themselves discriminating.
1: And what kind of impact would this have?
6: Well, it would be a huge impact on schools. The administration is trying to pressure them to end these programs by squeezing them financially. Having nonprofit tax-exempt status frees these schools from paying federal income taxes, but it's also a very important fundraising tool because people who donate to schools, like alumni, get a tax deduction. I should say, Michelle, it's not clear exactly how the IRS will identify schools that have race-based programs it does not like, but the agency says that up to 18,000 private schools could be affected by this rule change.
1: Can they really do this, though?
6: Well, they're no doubt going to face legal challenges. I spoke with Todd Wolfson, president of the American Association of University Professors, the AAUP, which has been fighting a lot of President Trump's recent attacks on higher education.
7: AAUP is not going to stand by and watch President Trump once again attempt to destroy the greatest system of higher education in the world that gives opportunity to a diverse set of students for a diverse country. So yes, emphatically yes, we are going to fight this.
6: There's legal gray area here, Michelle, as to whether the IRS can do this, unilaterally redefine racial discrimination and revoke tax-exempt status because of that. The fight over this, experts think, could delay this change from taking effect next May, as the administration wants, or possibly ever.
1: So, Adrian, before we let you go, what does the administration think should be done about patterns of racial discrimination which have historically benefited white people, which have been intended to benefit white people at the expense of other groups?
6: Well, the administration does not believe that the government or private institutions should play any role in addressing the effects of historic discrimination. It said so, in fact, in the guidelines it published on this rule change yesterday. The administration is trying, through policy changes like this at many agencies, to enshrine what it says is a colorblind approach to government, something that conservatives have said for a long time that they want to see.
1: That is NPR's Adrian Florido. Adrian, thank you.
6: Thank you, Michelle.
1: An ICE officer is facing federal charges in connection with the shooting of a Venezuelan man in Minneapolis.
26: This incident took place in January during Operation Metro Surge. That was the Trump administration's immigration enforcement crackdown in Minnesota.
1: NPR Justice Correspondent Ryan Lucas is covering this, and he's with us now to tell us more about it. Good morning, Ryan.
0: Good morning.
1: So who is this officer, and what is he charged with?
0: Well, the defendant here is Christian Castro. He was, as you said, an officer. With ICE, he's facing six counts of making false statements. So in other words, of lying to investigators about a shooting in January in Minnesota and the circumstances that led up to that shooting. That is according to a person familiar with the matter who spoke with me on condition of anonymity in order to discuss an ongoing investigation. I am also told that Castro turned himself in to federal authorities yesterday in Texas, so he is now in custody. Now, Castro's name may ring a bell for you, and that's because he has been in the news. We've talked about him on this program. He's the same ICE officer who's been at the center of a legal fight between Minnesota and Texas. That legal battle revolved around a separate set of criminal charges that local prosecutors in Minnesota had brought against him connected to the same shooting. Castro was in Texas. Minnesota wanted Texas to extradite him. Texas's governor refused to do so. And Castro, in the end, was released from a Texas jail last week. Now, though, of course, he's facing these new separate federal charges brought by the Justice Department.
1: What is it that he allegedly lied about?
0: Well, the charges are still under seal, so we don't have all the details yet. But back in January, when the shooting happened, DHS said two Venezuelan men had ambushed and attacked Castro with a snow shovel and a broomstick after a targeted traffic stop. And it said that Castro had opened fire in self-defense. Federal prosecutors even brought assault charges against the two Venezuelan men, including the one who was shot in the leg in the incident. But soon after that, prosecutors dropped those charges because video evidence had emerged that contradicted Castro's claims about the shooting. DHS then had to climb down from its perch. It said Castro and another ICE officer appeared to have made untruthful statements in sworn testimony about the shooting. The two ICE officers were put on administrative leave. And since then, Minnesota authorities have said that Castro actually fired his gun through a closed door.
1: And then let me point out that the person who was shot did survive.
0: He did,
1: correct.
0: Yes.
1: Okay. So this seems like a rare instance in the Trump administration in which a federal immigration officer is potentially being held accountable for alleged misconduct. How significant is this?
0: Well, it is certainly rare. I will say, though, that the attorney for the Venezuelan man who was shot by Castro says this doesn't go far enough. She says the Justice Department has grossly undercharged this case and that Castro should be facing more severe civil rights charges. It's also worth noting that no one has been charged for the killings of two American citizens, Renee Good and Alex Preti, who were shot and killed by federal immigration officers during the same major enforcement operation in Minneapolis earlier this year by the Trump administration. And shootings involving immigration officers are not uncommon. They do keep happening. There have been more than 20 such shootings under this administration, the second Trump administration, including two fatal ones in July, one in Texas and the other in Maine.
1: That is NPR's Ryan Lucas. Ryan, thank you.
0: Thank you.

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3: 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Thank you for starting your day, or maybe you're ending your day with WNYC. Either way, thank you for joining us this morning. Starting with some commute news this morning, N trains running with delays as Queensboro Plaza bound. N trains, D trains both ways. Alternate side parking and the meters are in effect. E. coli and blueberries, glass and popsicles, dreaded cyclospora. Oh, what a summer of food recalls. Today on Science Friday, hear about the data compares, hear how it compares to previous years and whether cuts to food safety agencies are to blame. That's coming up at 2 o'clock on Science Friday today, right here on WNYC.

0: Looking at your forecast right now, 76 and partly cloudy, mostly sunny today with a high temperature of 84. Labor Day weekend looking great weather-wise.
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3: I'm Michelle Martin.
4: And I'm Martinez. Sir Kenneth Branagh has played the cowardly wizard Gilderoy Lockhart in Harry Potter, the mustache-wearing detective Hercule Poirot, and, of course, the Prince of Denmark.
5: To be or not to be, that is the question.
4: Now Branagh is trading Hamlet for hand-to-hand combat.
6: Where'd you learn to fight like that?
7: None of us escape what we are.
4: Branagh and I spoke about his new film, Mayday, on Apple TV. It's set in the Cold War. A U.S. Navy fighter pilot, played by Ryan Reynolds, is shot down behind enemy lines in the Soviet Union. He's rescued by Branagh's character, an ex-KGB agent with a fondness for the United States. Now, the pilot, Troy, wakes up to find that he's in a cabin decorated with images of Mount Rushmore, the moon landing, and an I Love New York sticker.
8: What is with all the American stuff?
9: Oh, the Buddhism may shock you, but I admire your country very much. Your democracy and your culture and your food. I have never had McDonald's, but I suspect I would love it. You could almost say I am obsessed.
8: Is that right?
9: My dream is to someday live in America. Drive from sea to shining sea in our recreational vehicle.
8: Fun.
4: So, Kenneth, that is actually my retirement dream, is to drive from sea to shining sea in a recreational vehicle. But what makes America so attractive to a Nikolai, or Nick, as you want us to know him as?
10: Well, our story is set in 1987, and so in the pre-digital age, someone like Nick, who has, for reasons we will discover, retired, it would seem, to a far-off region of Russia where he seems to be living a life of isolation, and so the dream of America is brought to him by whatever means, a very many times played cassette of the movie Top Gun, and everything that it might evoke about freedom, in quotes, as seen by an isolated Russian in the late 80s.
4: Yeah, and Troy is his dream incarnate, right? You mentioned Top Gun. I mean, Troy is a fighter pilot, so it's like this is the best thing that's ever happened to Nikolai.
10: It is, and yet, as an audience, we find ourselves wondering what lies beneath, because the surprises include knowing who Nikolai really is, which is not the charming rustic of the rural isolation, but a man with a KGB past who will very soon be on the run, hunted by his former employers, and with only Troy Kelly, his American fighter pilot, new pal, as a colleague, to mutually help each other to get to Moscow and to get out of Russia.
4: So you say a man with a KGB past, which we discover along with Troy, because as the action starts to unfold, you start to do some amazing things, kind of like a Russian John Wick.
10: He certainly reveals that this kind of individual is still silent but deadly when he chooses to use what is clearly a lot of latent potential for violence, actual skills, and an economy, a sort of terrifying economy of physical brutality when he needs quickly to bring to a conclusion a dangerous situation and its possibilities. So we see him in a bar fight where he improvises with pool cues, with the pool triangle, with glasses and anything at his disposal, enough to make Troy Kelly ask with some wonder, where did you learn to fight like that? And so his dark past emerges, something he appears to be trying to get away from as he chases the American dream, but is going to be at his service as we race them back across this vast land to try and find a way out of danger.
4: I wrote down what you said, terrifying economy of brutality. That is one heck of a way to describe a character.
10: Well, he just only moves when he needs to. It is only when he is under threat. And when he's under threat, the way to neutralize it is with speed, economy, and a sort of deadly efficiency. From my own point of view, it was, as a performer, something that required me to show up early in order to stay flexible so that a man of a certain age could fling himself around sufficiently convincingly with directors who wanted to shoot things all in one shot, and said, well, it should be you doing it. It was something I had to study with some detail.
3: You know, thinking back, Kenneth, when I was a teenager in the 80s, the Soviet Union felt like it was something that every American needed to be terrified by. There's a scene, Nick and Troy, they talk about why they each wanted to enlist. Let's play that.
11: I wanted to serve my country. I think you can understand that.
12: Fear drove me to serve mine. We were told that America would destroy us, that your greed and soullessness would bring the end of humanity.
11: We were taught that you were cogs in a giant world-killing machine.
12: We were both fed lies.
11: I wasn't fed lies. It was Khrushchev that said, we will bury you.
12: And Reagan called us the evil empire. Do you believe we are all evil?
11: I believe you're brainwashed. Products of the system that you grew up in.
12: But you are not a product of your system, Troy.
3: And so, Kenneth, I mean, Hollywood was more than willing to step in with storylines that fed that fear, but all those movies, I remember them as so much fun. Then I'd watch the news and be terrified, but I'd watch the movies and have a laugh.
10: I think that there was a celebration in various ways of the division. I mean, isn't it interesting, the clip you just played, you think, and this is an action comedy, right? but there's a conversation that skirts around quite sort of fundamental things about whether we believe we're in the grip of the truth. You could say that in the world we live in, that's a constant questioning that we have. And so I think that it has this very light leaning touch into things that concern us now, and that the throwback element to the 80s was to a time in the production of these films where I think that kind of discussion was very happily embraced, knowing that it could be done through the medium of entertainment, through the joy and through the celebration of difference and division, and seeing humor as a critical way in which you could understand how somebody who was different from you also shared all these other touch points of humanity. And the easiest way to do that is always, I think, by making people laugh and having them be diverted, and then let them think what they think when they think it.
3: Kenneth Branagh stars in Mayday, out today on Apple TV. Kenneth, thank you very much.
10: Thank you so much.
3: And a note, Apple is a financial supporter of NPR. This is NPR News.
0: And this is WNYC in New York, coming up on 5:30 and news headlines in just a minute. Coming up today on All of It, highlights from Allison Stewart's conversation with the cast and creative team behind Broadway's The Outsiders, and some live music from the recent Broadway on the Radio show. 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It's 5:30.
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0: foreperson told the judge one juror was not following the court's instructions on reasonable doubt.
1: We got word that there was a note from the jury. Judge William Sullivan convened court and questioned each of the 12 jurors individually under oath. He then had a sidebar with both the prosecutors and Clancy's defense attorney, Kevin Reddington. Now, Reddington appeared angry. He brings Clancy up to the sidebar in her wheelchair so the jurors faced her while they were being questioned. The judge then called in the entire jury, read them further instructions about reasonable doubt, and the jury went back to deliberate, and then they were sent home about a half hour later.
0: The defense doesn't dispute Clancy strangled her kids. They argued she was suffering from postpartum psychosis. This is NPR News from Washington.
2: And this is WNYC in New York, 76 with clouds at 5:32. Good morning. I'm Michael Hill. New York City is spending $1 million to help students learn about September 11th as the 25th anniversary of the attacks approaches. The money will help provide free trips to the 9/11 Memorial and Museum. City Council Speaker Julie Menon says the attacks devastated New York.
3: And nearly 25 years ago, our city lost so much. We lost friends, we lost family members, we lost neighbors, we lost entire neighborhoods, precious lives, and whole livelihoods.
2: The funding will also support educational programs for students and teachers. The museum's president, Beth Hillman, notes that every student attending a New York City school was born after the attacks. Some Crown Heights residents are fuming about a new line of steel barricades the NYPD set up ahead of the annual West Indian Day parade. The NYPD set up the barricades along the service road on Eastern Parkway this week. New Yorkers who live along the road say it's making it hard for people to get around, especially those who are elderly or have disabilities. Resident Tina Willis also says she fears the barricades could block access to fire hydrants on her block.
4: Common sense. Why would you put this heavy metal barrier in front of a fire hydrant? Not one, two.
2: The parade steps off on Eastern Parkway on Monday and draws throngs of parade goers to the neighborhood. The NYP did not respond when asked about the residents' concerns. A coalition of residents and tenant organizations in Kips Bay is stepping up efforts to save a beloved neighborhood movie theater. The Save Kips Bay Coalition sent NYU Langone a letter asking them to preserve the AMC Kips Bay 15 after the health system said it bought the retail complex that houses the theater. Assemblymember Keith Powers says local officials were caught off guard.
5: We had no understanding of what is exactly going in there to replace it, nor did we know it had been sold over a year ago.
2: Powers and other elected officials have sent their own letter to NYU Langone seeking more details. Manhattan's Community Board 6 will hold a public hearing on the closure next Wednesday. NYU Langone and AMC did not respond to requests for comment from WNYC. Delays on D trains both ways and Queensboro Plaza bound. N trains, 25-minute delays, and some cancellations on the LIRR's Montauk branch. On the roads this morning, police department activity on the Brooklyn Bridge eastbound center span, all lanes blocked there. Alternate side parking and the meters are in effect. 76 and partly cloudy. No hazard warnings, advisories, or anything like that this morning. Mostly sunny, 84 today, and a great-looking weekend.
6: It's Morning Edition from NPR News. I'm Steve Inskeep.
7: And I'm Michelle Martin. Good morning. For the last week, Ukrainians in and around the country's capital, Kyiv, have been living through constant air raid sirens. Russia is sending wave after wave of jet-powered drones that are hitting warehouses, factories, and apartment buildings every day. NPR's Joanna Kakissis is in Kyiv, and she's going to tell us more about what it's like there. Good morning, Joanna.
8: Good morning, Michelle.
7: So just tell us what it's like.
8: Well, so I just got back to Kyiv after some time off, and, you know, I'm rattled by hearing air raid sirens and alerts, like, all the time, not just this at night, which is what we're used to. Your stress level just shoots through the roof knowing that, like, you know, swarms of these jet-powered drones are constantly headed your way. And, you know, Michelle, this has been happening here for 8 days. And in just the last day alone, more than a dozen people have been injured. Russia struck an apartment building in Kyiv and also a Coca-Cola production site in a Kyiv suburb. Ukrainian President Volodymyr Zelensky brought up the Coca-Cola plant in his evening video address.

0: кола, у них такий ворог, що вони його спалюють своїми шахедами.
1: He said the Kremlin considers Coca-Cola an enemy and that the strike on an American company is a signal. Now, Zelensky has been trying to turn the Trump administration's attention back to Ukraine, knowing the White House is occupied by the U.S. war on Iran.
2: What are you hearing from Ukrainians?
1: Well, you know, many are already aware that Ukraine is short on air defense weapons that shoot down Russian missiles. The jet-powered drones Russia is now launching are just as fast as some missiles. In a village near the Coca-Cola plant, we spoke to Oksana Semenyuk. She's 42 and a food scientist. And she said she was jolted by this daytime explosion at the plant and that Russia's jet-powered drones make her feel much more vulnerable.
3: Вони низько йдуть, і їх дуже багато може бути.
1: Now, she's saying the drones fly low, and there are so many of them. She sees around 40 of them a day, and she has no idea where they're going to hit.
2: And just as here in the U.S., the school year just started there, how are students coping?
1: Yeah. Well, you know, some students are short of some textbooks. Ukraine's Ministry of Culture says attacks on warehouses this summer have destroyed millions of Ukrainian books, school books among them. And many students also had this terrifying first week at school, like 14-year-old Victoria Skulovatova. On Wednesday, she and other students suddenly had to scramble into a shelter at a neighboring university, and a few minutes later, that university was hit.
4: The jet drones like flew right above us. We heard the windows break, the light fell there. Like, I got really scared. When we went out, when all clear signal was, the cars that were near the building, they were all covered in this black powder, and I could also smell some really disgusting smell of something burning.
1: And now Victoria, like most students in Kyiv, are attending classes online from home.
2: And how is Ukraine's government and military responding?
1: Well, Ukrainian drones continue to hit energy and logistics sites in Russia. Now, Ukraine has been launching them all year in an attempt to weaken Russia's ability to wage war. Zelensky also warned airlines earlier this week that Ukrainian drones will fill Russian airspace. But he also hinted that there is diplomacy ahead. He said President Trump's envoys, who are Jared Kushner and Steve Witkoff, could be heading to Kyiv in the coming days, and this could mean restarting peace talks.
2: That is NPR's Joanna Kakissis in Kyiv. Joanna, hope you'll stay safe. Thank you.
1: Thank you so much, Michelle.
5: As we approach Labor Day weekend, we're standing by for an update on the U.S. labor market. We find out this morning how many jobs the United States added or lost in August. Also, how fast wages are growing and the unemployment rate and other things. NPR's Scott Horsley will be here to help us talk through it. Scott, good morning.
6: Good morning, Steve.
5: I'll just remind people the July jobs report was not good so far as the numbers went. What about August?
6: Well, forecasters expect at least a little bit of an improvement. As you say, the July report showed a net loss of 23,000 jobs for the month. Most forecasters think that was probably a little too gloomy, and we could see some upward revisions today. Projections are that employers added jobs in August, maybe not a whole lot, but at least some. You know, the job market's kind of been treading water for months now, with neither a whole lot of hiring nor a whole lot of layoffs, just keeping its head above water. A year ago at this time, Federal Reserve Governor Chris Waller was really nervous about the job market. He was pretty outspoken in calling for the central bank to lower interest rates to prop the job market up. Today, Waller's feeling better about the employment outlook. He spoke at a Reuters news agency event yesterday and said he thinks the job market has stabilized.
7: Job creation, though a bit volatile, is close to and probably a bit above estimates of what it takes to keep pace with the slow growth in the labor force.
6: Then the labor force is growing slowly, even shrinking some months, because a lot of baby boomers are retiring. There aren't enough young workers to replace them. And also because, of course, the Trump administration has pretty much put the brakes on immigration.
5: Okay, so this person who's part of the Federal Reserve is not talking about further cuts in interest rates?
6: No, he's not. President Trump is still calling for rate cuts, but there doesn't seem to be much chance of that. You know, inflation is still high. Just today, the price of diesel fuel hit at a record high, $5.85 a gallon.
5: Yeah, I saw
6: it jumped
5: that.
6: Almost 7 cents overnight. So the question for the central bank is whether to raise interest rates at the next meeting in a couple weeks or just hold them steady where they are. And right now, investors think that's basically a coin flip between those options. Fed Chairman Kevin Warsh said last week at Jackson Hole, interest rates don't seem to be doing much right now to cool the U.S. economy. Big tech companies are able to borrow a ton of money to build out their data centers. That's goosing the stock market. But, you know, Waller says the interest rates you and I are facing when we try to borrow money may feel like more of a heavy lift.
7: There's a difference between financial conditions on Wall Street and financial conditions on Main Street. Mortgage rates are not low.
8: Right.
7: Auto loans are not, rates are not low. How Main Street of America is staring at, you know, credit spreads and all this other bond, corporate bond rates. They're like, what does that do for me? I mean, I don't get it.
6: Mortgage rates this week topped 6.7%, according to Freddie Mac. Clearly, that is a drag on the housing market. Construction hasn't completely ground to a halt. Construction companies added 22,000 jobs in July, but very few of those construction jobs are in home building. Most of the new construction jobs these days are non-residential, including the people building all those data centers.
5: Okay, that makes sense. So interest rates are frustratingly high, but the unemployment rate is still pretty low, isn't it?
6: It is, just 4.1% in July, but that's partly because more than 250,000 people dropped out of the workforce that month.
5: Ah.
6: And when people quit looking for work, they're not counted as unemployed. The other thing I'll be watching for today is what is happening to wages. In July, average wages were up 3.2% for the year. And unfortunately, that was not enough to keep up with the 3.4% jump in prices during those 12 months. When prices go up faster than paychecks, workers' wages don't stretch as far, and people feel like they're losing ground.
5: Yeah, feels like a pay cut, which might explain why a lot of people feel frustrated. Scott, thanks so much.
6: You're welcome.
5: That's NPR's Scott Horsley.

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2: 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Coming up today on the Brian Lehrer Show, I hear from sociologist Kate Gudini about her new book, Esther's Army, The Christian Women Who Power the American Right. 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
3: Ghost Note began almost by accident. Drummer Robert Sputt Seawright and percussionist Nate Worth were the rhythm section of the influential Grammy-winning band Snarky Puppy, but they'd both begun doing solo shows and offhandedly suggesting that they might put a side project together. Well, fans were enthusiastic, and so they had to follow through, forming a funk band that's heavy on horns and full of jazzy riffing. Here's their song, Bad Knees.

0: That's called Bad Knees by the band Ghost Note. Tonight is the final night of their two-evening run at the Blue Note. For ticket info, go to newsounds.org.
1: We have mostly clear skies this morning, 74 in Midland Beach, Staten Island, 73 in Mount Vernon in Westchester, and 73 in Maywood, Bergen County, New Jersey. Here, we're at 76 with partly cloudy skies right now in the city. On our way to a mostly sunny day with a high temperature of 84. And what a weekend, a holiday weekend, Labor Day weekend. Tomorrow, sunny and 80. Sunday, mostly sunny, 74. Labor Day, sunny and 77. Warm, dry, yes.

0: This is Morning Edition from NPR News. I'm Michelle Martin.
1: And I'm Steve Inskeep. The market for secondhand luxury goods has grown over the past decade. A used Chanel bag that used to be hard to find is now sold by lots of online stores, which leads to a question. How do you know if it's real? That question is at the heart of a lawsuit filed by Chanel against the luxury reseller The Real Real. Planet Money's Amanda Aronchik has the real story.
2: This question of detecting real versus fake has been key to the secondhand market since the beginning, because the information is asymmetric. The seller knows where the Chanel bag came from, but how's the buyer to know? You can't run a business where consumers can't trust what they're buying.
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2: Graham Wetzbarger started at The Real Real back in 2013 and was their first chief authenticator. He discovered as a teenager that he had a knack for detecting the real thing. 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
4: I mean, you got to pick it up and you got to touch it, right? I can feel that this is lambskin. It does not have a synthetic feel to me. I could always smell it to see if it smells like plastic.
2: Smells authentic. Graham left The Real Real several years ago, but he helped develop the company's criteria for sorting real luxury items from the fake ones.
4: For simplicity, I can break it down into four pillars of authentication.
2: Okay.
4: We look at the materials that it's used. We look at the construction techniques, how it's put together. We look at hardware components, and then we look at brand identifiers.
2: Identifiers like that classic Chanel logo. Now, Graham developed these techniques because he couldn't just call up Chanel and ask if the bag that The Real Real wanted to resell was authentic.
4: If I asked them to look it up, they would probably say, mon dieu, no. And that would be the end of it. Certainly, Chanel has record, but it's not something that they share with the public.
2: In the lawsuit, Chanel argues that the database with all of the details about their bags, including serial numbers, is theirs. This is how they protect their good name and trademark, which is jeopardized if The Real Real sells a fake. Julie Zerbo from Fashion Law says that a counterfeit bag is a kind of trademark infringement.
3: For Chanel, what is their trademark worth?
5: Everything.
3: It's everything?
5: It's everything. Luxury brands are not really selling products. They're selling their brand, which is embodied in products. You know, the Chanel name means something.
2: By law, if Chanel wants to keep its trademark, it's supposed to protect customers from buying fakes. And Chanel says The Real Real is just not good at figuring out the difference between fake and real. The Real Real does not agree.
6: Obviously, in this lawsuit, that is a point of real dispute, and The Real Real's position is that is just flat out wrong.
2: This is Jeannie Ree, one of the lawyers representing The Real Real. She's a partner at Dunn Isaacson Ree. And they're arguing that the authentication process has been working. Right now, both sides are gearing up for a possible trial next year. Amanda Aronchik, NPR News.
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1: And this is WNYC in New York. We'll hear from Wesleyan University's president over the Treasury and IRS to revoke tax exempt status from private schools that help students based on race. That's in about 15 minutes on WNYC in New York. '76 and partly cloudy right now, mostly sunny and 84 today with a light wind. And then tomorrow, sunny and 80. Sunday, mostly sunny, 74. Labor Day, sunny and 77. Can you ask for a better holiday weekend weather-wise? This is WNYC in New York. It's 551. Off Nassau parking, the meters are in effect, and we have a couple of subway delays. Just one now on the 4 train both ways.

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5: It's Morning Edition from NPR News. I'm Steve Inskeep.
6: And I'm Michelle Martin. Good morning. Long before she died Wednesday at the age of 92, Gloria Steinem had become the face of second-wave feminism. A journalist as well as an activist, she helped launch Ms. Magazine in 1971, which helped millions of women see themselves in that movement. Letty Cotton Pogrebin co-founded Ms. alongside Steinem. I spoke with her just a few hours after Steinem's death was announced, and she told me about how they met at a Washington hotel as the idea for Ms. was taking shape.
7: I was a baby feminist, and she was an icon even then. And so by the time I met Gloria, I knew all about her. I'd read everything she wrote. So I met her at the founding conference of the National Women's Political Caucus. I was down there with Betty Friedan, and she asked me to cover a bunch of the workshops and then give her my notes so she could write her closing speech. And I went into one of those rooms to work on it on my little legal-sized pad, and there was Gloria sitting there. She was writing on her little yellow pad, and I said, oh, I'm so sorry. I'm sorry to disturb you, and she said, no, come in. I'm Gloria Steinem, and I'm like, yes, you know, yes, I do know you, and I'm Letty Pogrebin. You know, I've read everything you wrote, and thank you, and I'll just let you work here, and I'll find another room. She said, no, come in, and we'll work on it together. And we just talked into the night, 2-3 o'clock in the morning. And by the end of it, she said, you know, I'm working with a few other women to start a magazine. I'd like you to join us. Just from that, I had a column in the Ladies' Home Journal, and I had just published a book called How to Make It in a Man's World, which was not a feminist book. It was kind of how to adjust to a man's world. And here I was with a woman who said, wait a second, it shouldn't be a man's world. We're going to fight it. We're going to change it.
6: Wow.
7: And I was on board.
6: So let me just play a little bit from an interview that Linda Wertheimer did with her in 1972 when she was talking to her about the debut of Ms. Magazine. So this is what she said about the alternative that Ms. was offering to what was on newsstands for women at the time.
8: It's all beautiful and glossy and sweetness and light, and all the stories turn out well and so on. And that's a function. You know, that's like going to movies on a Saturday afternoon. But it doesn't help you when you come out of the movie. It doesn't help you to change your life. And it's not really allowing women to tell the truth about their daily experiences.
6: What was the truth that this magazine was allowing women to express?
7: Well, the women's magazines at that time were telling women how to please their husbands. You know, they were like Cosmo, but they were also a kind of decorous version for the housewife. Cosmo was for the single girl, in quotes. But they were, you know, 40 ways to make hamburger, and they were how to decorate your porch. They were not about what it was like to be a victim of incest. And let me tell you that in the bags of mail that we got when Ms. first was published, I would say a full 20% of the mail was about women having survived incest.
6: Wow.
7: So there were lives that were in the shadows. And suddenly, we were doing stories on incest. We were doing stories on what it's like to be a, quote, welfare mother. And suddenly, you know, there was a women's movement, and we were there in glossy form.
6: We are in a moment now where many of the things that you and she fought so hard for, like reproductive rights, for example,
7: mm-hmm.
6: the advancement of women in all spheres of society is being threatened. Did she feel, what's the word here, like she'd failed?
7: No, I used to have that conversation with her because I was so depressed. And she was not ever depressed. She would always refocus me on what young women were doing. She would talk about the last conference she spoke on, how there's this group doing that. Women are still doing that, Letty, she said. Like, look at abortion. Abortion is now seen all over the country as healthcare. There was not an I in her life. There was a we. It was always we. And she was always nudging somebody else in front of the camera.
6: Before we let you go, I know she was your friend as well as a colleague. How are you going to remember her?
7: I am going to remember her every day or every time I do anything that is in her footsteps. She's my template for a person of conscience, for a person so true to herself, for somebody with no ego. No ego whatsoever. I really would like to grow up and be Gloria. I'm 87. But in 55 years of knowing her, she's been my template for how to be a real human being.
6: That's Letty Cotton Pogrebin. She co-founded Ms. Magazine alongside Gloria Steinem, who died Wednesday at the age of 92. Letty Cotton Pogrebin, thank you so much for your time.
7: Thank you, Michelle.
5: Wow, Michelle, so many lines I just wrote down. She was not ever depressed. Focus on the young. No I, only we. This is beautiful.
6: This one's beautiful.
5: We go on. Here's another story. Scientists have figured out how fish think, in particular how they focus, NPR's Ping Huang reports.
9: The elephant-nosed fish is native to muddy rivers in West and Central Africa. It's the champion of electrosensing, sending and receiving electrical signals as it swims around. Here's Nathaniel Sautel at Columbia University's Zuckerman Institute.
10: If you want to study basketball, you study Steph Curry. You don't study yourself.
9: And this Steph Curry of fish has to filter out its own signals so it can focus on its prey. Sautel says they do that a lot like humans do.
10: So it's doing this very crisp and beautiful prediction process.
9: As the fish sends out an electrical pulse, its brain forms a picture of what to expect.
10: It subtracts that prediction from what actually comes in, and then the leftover is the unexpected new thing that the brain should care about.
9: How that works, on the level of neurons and electrical signals, has taken years to figure out. Sautel and his colleagues sliced up part of a fish brain to make a detailed map of how all the cells are wired together. Then, they added information from probes and computer modeling to explain how the cells work together to cancel out the noise. Leonard Mailer is a neuroscientist at the University of Ottawa, not involved in this research.
11: They worked it all out, and there's probably only five people in the world that can follow the whole argument.
9: Mailer, who also works in fish brains, peer-reviewed the paper for the journal Nature. He says it provides a blueprint for studying more complicated systems.
11: If you start off with a human brain, you're immediately lost. So you need ideas from simpler systems.
9: While fish look different from us, the neurons, signals, and building blocks of our brains are quite the same. Ping Huang, NPR News.
5: 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I'm Steve Inskeep.
6: And I'm Michelle Martin.
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14: Good morning. A powerful El Nino climate pattern is developing in the Pacific, and forecasters are sounding the alarm.
15: This El Nino will deliver a major blow to communities, economies, and supply chains across the globe.
14: More on the potential impacts of what could be the strongest El Nino ever. I'm Michael Hill. It's Morning Edition from NPR in WNYC in New York. The Trump administration says it will end the tax-exempt status for universities with programs that help racial minority students. And Monday is Labor Day, and in New York City, that means the West Indian Day Parade. Some Crown Heights residents say they want the NYPD to do a better job preparing for it. We'll explain. It's Friday, September 4th. The news is next.
16: Live from NPR News in Washington, I'm Windsor Johnston. The Labor Department is set to offer an update on the U.S. job market later this morning. NPR's Scott Horsley reports forecasters expect a modest improvement from the previous month.
17: Today's report is expected to show that employers added anywhere from 25,000 to 125,000 jobs in August. Any job growth would be a step up from the July report, which showed that employers cut about 23,000 jobs that month. The July figure included a big drop in public school jobs, which may have been skewed by summer vacation. The Labor Department tries to account for that, but its seasonal adjustments are not always foolproof. We'll also get an update on the unemployment rate, which has been hovering at just over 4%. That's low, in part, because the number of people actively looking for work is growing slowly or not at all. Thousands of baby boomers are retiring every day, and immigration has been largely shut off. Scott Horsley, NPR News, Washington.
16: The Trump administration is again asking the Supreme Court to allow restrictions on mail-in ballots to take effect before the November midterm elections. NPR's Hansi Lo Wang reports the appeal comes after a federal judge in Boston temporarily blocked President Trump's executive order.
18: Now, the administration is back to ask the Supreme Court to weigh in on the legality of the Postal Service's plan to follow that order. And I should note, USPS is a financial support of NPR. And basically, the question before the court this time is, does USPS have the legal authority to refuse to deliver ballots to voters if state election officials don't turn over to USPS lists of mail-in voters' names and addresses, and if officials don't have certain barcodes on the ballot envelopes?
16: NPR's Hansi Lo Wang reporting. The U.S. ambassador to Israel continues to condemn violence against Palestinians in the occupied West Bank, calling those behind the attacks terrorists. The United Nations says attacks on Palestinians by extreme Israeli settlers have skyrocketed this year, as NPR's Carrie Khan reports.
19: U.S. Ambassador Mike Huckabee condemned the, quote, Israeli terrorists on local radio Friday. However, he said he believes the number of those attacking Palestinians is tiny and said he was speaking out because of concern that the incidents are harming Israel's image abroad. The more young Americans hear about attacks, it will be all they hear about Israel, and that will have an impact, he said. Last weekend, Israeli settlers attacked Palestinians in the town of Kusra and an NBC News crew in the northern West Bank. They also set a mosque on fire, spray-painting graffiti on a wall that read, Huckabee regards from the terrorists. In a rare move to curb the violence, Israeli officials arrested a 19-year-old in the attack on Kusra. Carrie Khan, NPR News, Tel Aviv.
16: Diesel prices have hit an all-time high. The national average is now $5.85 per gallon. This is NPR News in Washington.
14: On WNYC in New York, 75 with some clouds. Now it's 4 minutes after 6. Good Friday morning. I'm Michael Hill. New Jersey is disbanding its office that prosecutes public corruption. WNYC's Michael Saul Warren reports the move comes after the office faced scrutiny of its own.
20: A reorganization inside the Attorney General's office will move the responsibilities of the Office of Public Integrity and Accountability to other units. The office was created in 2018 to boost public trust in local government, but its reputation was tarnished recently by a series of veiled high-profile prosecutions. That includes the state's cases against South Jersey power broker George Norcross and the corrections officers involved with a violent cell extraction at the Edna Mann Women's Prison. New Jersey Attorney General Jennifer Davenport said the reorganization will more efficiently and effectively deploy resources. The reorganization is effective Tuesday.
14: St. Stephen's Episcopal Church in Jamaica, Queens is holding its last service this Sunday. The historically black church opened in 1902. Lawyer Von S. Lucas lives down the street from St. Stephen's.
21: The minute you walk through the door, you felt the calming come over you. The beautiful, just what I was used to back in the day, the beautiful stained glass and whatnot.
14: Much of Jamaica, Queens was rezoned last year, paving the way for 12,000 new homes. The St. Stephen's lot is part of that rezoning. The property is up for sale, and
2: the church faces likely demolition. Westchester County students are getting more travel flexibility as the school year begins. County Executive Ken Jenkins says the county is expanding the Beeline Bus System Student Omni program.
3: Eligible students will now receive 4 rides a day, 7 days a week, and they'll be able to use those benefits throughout the entire year, including the summer months, according to their local districts.
2: It's the first enhancement of the area's student transit program since 2015. Jenkins is also encouraging students to remember to tap their Omni card every time they board the bus so officials can better understand the needs of the system. Delays on 4 trains both ways this morning, 25-minute delays and some cancellations on the LIRR's Montauk branch. On the roads, police department activity on Brooklyn Bridge eastbound center span, all lanes still blocked there. Alternate side parking and the meters are in effect. 75 and partly cloudy now, mostly sunny on this Friday with a high of 84 and a light wind. And then tomorrow, sunny and 80, Sunday, mostly sunny and 74.
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6: It's Morning Edition from NPR News. I'm Michelle Martin.
5: And I'm Steve Inskeep. Good Friday morning to you. We report this morning on a plan by the Internal Revenue Service. The Trump administration wants to revoke the tax-exempt status of certain private schools and universities. They would lose that status if they persist in diversity initiatives. Wesleyan University is one institution that says it values diversity, and we hear from its president after this.
6: NPR's Adrian Florido covers race, and he's covering this story. Good morning.
24: Good morning, Michelle.
6: What kinds of schools would be affected by this?
24: Well, any private school, elementary, high schools, universities, trade schools, with any kind of program designed to benefit students on the basis of their race. A lot of schools have programs to support Black or Latino students, for example, who may be the first in their families to go to college. Some schools have scholarships or other initiatives that are aimed at promoting a more diverse student body. And the IRS is saying it's going to penalize schools for these types of programs by revoking their tax-exempt status starting next spring.
6: And why is the administration saying it wants to do this?
24: Well, the administration is arguing that these sorts of programs are racially discriminatory. Treasury Secretary Scott Bessent, who oversees the IRS, said in a statement that, quote, racial discrimination has no place in American education. This is a huge shift, Michelle. Historically, the IRS has not penalized tax-exempt institutions for race-based programs or considered them discriminatory as long as these programs are trying to advance racial equity or address the effects of societal discrimination. But now the government is saying that programs that consider race even for that purpose are themselves discriminating.
6: And what kind of impact would this have?
24: Well, it would be a huge impact on schools. The administration is trying to pressure them to end these programs by squeezing them financially. Having nonprofit tax-exempt status frees these schools from paying federal income taxes, but it's also a very important fundraising tool because people who donate to schools, like alumni, get a tax deduction. I should say, Michelle, it's not clear exactly how the IRS will identify schools that have race-based programs it does not like, but the agency says that up to 18,000 private schools could be affected by this rule change.
6: Can they really do this, though?
24: Well, they're no doubt going to face legal challenges. I spoke with Todd Wolfson, president of the American Association of University Professors, the AAUP, which has been fighting a lot of President Trump's recent attacks on higher education.
25: AAUP is not going to stand by and watch President Trump once again attempt to destroy the greatest system of higher education in the world that gives opportunity to a diverse set of students for a diverse country. So yes, emphatically yes, we are going to fight this.
24: There's legal gray area here, Michelle, as to whether the IRS can do this, unilaterally redefine racial discrimination and revoke tax-exempt status because of that. The fight over this, experts think, could delay this change from taking effect next May, as the administration wants, or possibly ever.
6: So, Adrian, before we let you go, what does the administration think should be done about patterns of racial discrimination which have historically benefited white people, which have been intended to benefit white people at the expense of other groups?
24: Well, the administration does not believe that the government or private institutions should play any role in addressing the effects of historic discrimination. It said so, in fact, in the guidelines it published on this rule change yesterday. The administration is trying, through policy changes like this at many agencies, to enshrine what it says is a colorblind approach to government, something that conservatives have said for a long time that they want to see.
6: That is NPR's Adrian Florido. Adrian, thank you.
24: Thank you, Michelle.
5: So many words in Adrian's report there that we want to follow up with Michael Roth. He's president of Wesleyan University, a private liberal arts school in Connecticut. And we called him up because he has spoken out for the independence of universities over the past year and a half. Mr. President, welcome back.
1: Thanks very much, Steve. Good to be here.
5: So Adrian Florido said that the IRS is targeting, quote, any kind, a university or whatever, with any kind of program designed to benefit students based on their race. Does Wesleyan have any kind of program designed to benefit students based on their race?
1: We don't, because we have programs that definitely benefit people of different races, but their programs are defined to benefit people who need the program. So we have a program for first-generation low-income students, and because they don't know that much about college and university life, so they get here a little early and they get some extra help signing up for courses and learn what it's like to be at a college. And you get some rich kid who's been many years, many generations at a university, that comes easily for them. So we have programs that benefit folks who need the program, and sometimes they're disproportionately students of color. This rule from the administration is meant to frighten universities into dismantling programs that benefit students of color. It's using the IRS to promote the ideology of the White House. And it's extraordinary overreach on their part. I don't think they're going to go after, say, the hockey team because it's almost all white kids, but they're going to go after programs they are threatening that benefit students of color disproportionately. We don't aim at them because they're students of color. We aim these programs at people who need the program.
5: I want to make sure that I understand the terms just used. You said you have programs for first-generation low-income students. When you say first-generation, meaning the first generation in their family ever to go to college, is that
1: right?
5: That's right.
1: Yep, yeah, that's right. They arrive at school sometimes by themselves, sometimes with their family members, but it's a totally new experience. And if you get a kid from a fancy private school whose parents went to a fancy private school, they start off at different places in the race. And so we want to make sure that everybody has the ability to succeed at school, regardless of their race.
5: And in America in 2026, are first-generation low-income students disproportionately people of color, for example?
1: Yeah, at our school, for sure. Not exclusively, but very, very much so. And we have programs that have been historically aimed at correcting racial discrimination that has existed for ever in the United States. We make sure those programs are open to all students, so that we have a student of color barbecue coming up for the beginning of the school year, and we emphasize that this is open to all students. But we don't want to ignore the fact that America has been a country using race-based discrimination for so long. We want to make sure we address it. We don't want to duplicate the patterns of discrimination that the country has used for so long.
5: Let me just linger on that students of color barbecue that's open to everybody that you just described. I can imagine the Treasury Department coming after your barbecue or more serious programs that you have on campus, because Treasury Secretary Scott Bessent is accusing schools of, quote, rebranding race-based preferences as equitable, inclusive, or diversity-enhancing. Let me give you an opportunity to answer that criticism. Is that what you're doing when you're saying you're just going for first-generation students? Are you actually going for race?
1: No, we're not going for race. We're going to have programs for people who benefit from the programs. But the Secretary of the Treasury is talking about ending discrimination against white people. That's what should shock us here. The Secretary of the Treasury is using the IRS to advance a pro-white nationalist agenda. That is extraordinary. Whether we have a student of color barbecue where lots of other people come, that shouldn't bother people. What should bother people is that colleges and universities around the country right now are trying to determine whether they have to cancel programs because they don't want to risk having a long legal fight with the IRS. Even if you win that fight, it's so expensive because the government has all the tools.
5: I want to understand your idea of the society that you're trying to influence in a positive way. There is a belief, which Adrian Florido again referred to, in colorblindness as an ideal, that we can just not see race, that we can look past race and disregard it entirely. There is also a belief among a lot of progressives in this country that that's really kind of impossible, that race is forever a factor, that you forever have to correct for it. How do you see society?
1: Well, you know, that's above my pay grade.
5: Oh, come on. You're a thinker. You're a university president. How do you assume the world is as you try to influence it?
1: I try to address people who have needs, and by addressing those needs, we can help them advance in society. That's our goal. We want to teach people who want to learn certain things. We want to help people advance academically, but also as human beings. And whether ultimately it's a colorblind society, I don't really have a strong opinion about that. What I do see is that American history is full of race-based discrimination, and so what we try to do is address the needs that have resulted from that history of discrimination, not replicate it, but address it. And that means trying to build a community of kids who want to learn, acknowledging that they start from different places and they have different life experiences, not ignoring those differences.
5: What would it mean for Wesleyan to lose their tax-exempt status?
1: Oy vey, it would be a terrible thing, Steve. I mean, donors who have tax benefits from their donations because we're a tax-exempt institution, and we don't pay income tax on almost anything, and we are not for profit. So that's why we have that status. And we shouldn't have to obey the ideology of the White House to maintain it.
5: You shouldn't have to obey the ideology, you say, but you know that you do need to follow the rules in order to keep your tax-exempt status. Based on what you know so far of this announcement, which just came out, do you think there's anything you're doing that you will need to change?
1: I don't think there's anything we're doing that we need to change, but there will be many people who say to us, do you really need to do that? Because what if they go after you, even though they don't have a right to? That's what's happening right now in America, anticipatory compliance. People are changing their programs because they don't want to get into the legal battle, which costs millions of dollars, even if you win. And that's the tactic here. They're using the IRS, Steve, to talk about discrimination. And they're using that because they're trying to scare schools into getting rid of programs the White House doesn't like.
5: Are you determined not to do that, even though you just said it might cost you millions of dollars?
1: We are determined to do the right thing, and that includes addressing the needs of our students, regardless of their status, regardless of their race.
5: Michael Roth is the president of Wesleyan University. Good to talk with you again.
1: Nice to talk with you, Steve.
5: And good luck with the start of school. I know it's coming up on Monday, right?
1: Thanks very much. Yes, it is.
5: All right, take care.

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1: And this is WNYC in New York. Later on Morning Edition, an ICE officer is facing federal charges in the non-fatal shooting of a Venezuelan man in Minneapolis in January.
2: It's certainly notable, and it is certainly rare to see the Justice Department under the Trump administration bring charges against an immigration officer over their actions and tactics during arrests.
1: More on the defendant and the allegations against him in about 15 minutes on WNYC.
3: WNYC supporters include Taste of Times Square, one of New York City's longest-running food and music festivals, featuring 39 restaurants, returns on Wednesday, September 9th. 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
5: A lot of these agencies, they've been chronically underfunded for decades. 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
1: Delays on the Q train uptown this morning. Also some delays and cancellations on the LIRR, the Babylon branch, Montauk branch, and Port Jefferson branch. Check the app. And then also Metro North, some delays on the Harlem line. And Waterbury, some planned substitute buses in for the railway there. We're at 75 degrees now with partly cloudy skies. On the way to a mostly sunny day with a high temperature of 84 and a light wind. And what a weekend ahead, a Labor Day weekend, holiday weekend. Tomorrow, sunny and 80, Sunday, mostly sunny, 74, and then Labor Day, sunny and 77. It's 621, alternate side parking, and the meters are in effect.
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8: This is Morning Edition from NPR News. I'm Michelle Martin.
0: And I'm Steve Inskeep. President Trump's Secretary of the Interior says work will begin in the next 2 weeks on the president's plan for a giant arch in Washington. Doug Burgum posted on social media about plans for excavation work. You dig down for the foundations for a 250-foot-tall structure. But a commission has yet to approve the design. So what's going on here? We've called Emily Badger of the New York Times. Good morning.
9: Good morning, Steve.
0: Okay, so what exactly is the plan, so far as you know?
9: So this was a big surprise yesterday that Secretary Burgum announced this for a couple of reasons. One is that there is an active lawsuit opposing the arch. The administration thinks that that lawsuit should be dismissed, but a judge hasn't actually agreed with that yet. But the bigger issue here is that there are a bunch of steps that the administration has agreed to go through before building the arch, and they simply haven't completed them yet. So they haven't gotten this approval from the National Capital Planning Commission. They haven't completed this process that they're supposed to go through under the National Historic Preservation Act. There are a bunch of kind of lingering, unresolved legal issues. And basically what the administration appears to be saying now is, you know, we don't think that this lawsuit is going to stand in our way. And also, we're just not going to complete all of these other things we said we were going to do. We're just going to go ahead and start building this thing.
0: I am thinking of a tactic that you sometimes hear about from real estate developers. They're told, don't tear down that building, but they just tear it down and say, sue me. Is that what the administration effectively is doing here by building? We're going to get started whether you like it or not.
9: Well, this is a very familiar pattern. This is what we saw them do with the East Wing of the White House, which they tore down last fall, and then they immediately began building the president's ballroom on top of it, and basically sort of said, you know, go ahead and try to stop me. And earlier this week, the Supreme Court gave the green light to the administration to go ahead and proceed with building the ballroom, and I think that's sort of given them a feeling of carte blanche that they can go ahead and do that with these other projects the president would like to do around the city as well.
0: Is that part of the rationalization for starting with the arch. We prevailed in the ballroom. We're obviously going to prevail on the arch. We're just going ahead.
9: Yeah, I mean, they filed something in court yesterday, basically saying, we think the issues in the ballroom are identical to the issues in the arch, and a judge should dismiss this suit. So, you know, they have said in court, we think the same issues apply here. But given Secretary Burgum's announcement yesterday, what they're also saying at the same time is, we're not going to wait for a judge to respond to what we just filed. We're not going to wait for any kind of formal resolution of this. You know, we really just believe that we can go ahead and proceed.
0: What if, hypothetically, the National Capital Planning Commission went ahead and ruled on the arch and said, this is an inappropriate project, or it needs to be half the size, or whatever they said? Is the administration willing to obey that?
9: So the National Capital Planning Commission is not going to do that, because the commission has been stocked with appointees by the president, with the president's allies. And so there have been a number of meetings where they've looked at preliminary plans for the arch. And at these meetings, there's been enormous kind of public outcry and opposition to it. There have been a lot of veterans and Gold Star mothers who have said, please don't build this thing just outside of Arlington National Cemetery. And that commission has sort of proceeded to advance it. And the expectation is that if it came back before them, they would advance it and give it final approval. But I think now it's not clear if that's ever even going to happen.
0: Okay, so very briefly, can anybody stop this?
9: That is a really good question. And this is sort of the question that lingers over all of the president's construction projects after the Supreme Court ruling earlier this week. The people who are trying to stop it in this lawsuit are a group of veterans who are potentially going to have standing issues now, given what the Supreme Court said. You know, they're arguing that Congress's job is to approve a large monument that gets built in the middle of the national capital. Congress hasn't done that here. But it is an open question now whether or not these are the right people to raise that question in court. And it is sort of genuinely uncertain at this point.
0: I've got to stop you there, Emily Badger of the New York Times. Thank you so much. Appreciate it.
8: It's time now for StoryCorps. As we head into Labor Day weekend, we have a story of the work it took to run a pizzeria. In 1973, Italian immigrants Luigi Lanzo and his wife Teodora opened Luigi's Pizza in Brooklyn, New York. Their five children now carry on the family business. Three of them, Giovanni, Marisa, and Lisa, came to StoryCorps to remember their parents and how they started a neighborhood institution.
10: I remember my father going to work in the cemetery 8 to 5 and then 5 to 4 in the morning in a pizzeria. He did that 7 days a week. And my mother used to say, he comes home to make babies. My mother had a sewing machine in the bedroom. She would make collars and belts. It was called piecework. And then at one point, mommy came to work in a pizzeria.
11: Yeah. My father's name is 100 Pizzeria. And yes, my father worked like an animal for it. But in all honesty, my mother was the wizard behind the curtain.
10: Yeah, she stretched everything. My father would give my mother the money. My mother would save it. That they would go out. Golf
11: it was a wake or a wedding.
10: That's it. In the pizzeria, I remember Daddy wore dress shoes and long pants. Or Daddy never wore shorts.
11: Black shoes.
10: The
11: I remember.
10: Never.
11: They had to be pointy.
10: Well, you know why? Daddy always said, growing up, I never had shoes. Now I have shoes. And so he went to work in dress shoes every day.
11: There's pride in it.
10: Yeah. Daddy made his own way without
11: and
10: stepping on
11: it.
10: And helped a lot of other people.
11: Always.
10: And I'll never forget, at the funeral for my mother, this girl turns around and says, you know, I had to come because when my father lost his job for 5 or 6 months, we ate in your store every day. When her father finally got a job, he went to pay Daddy and he said, no, don't worry about it. He wouldn't take the money. Mommy and Daddy instilled us, you know, if you do good, forget it. If you do wrong, think of it every day of your life. Mommy and Daddy prepared us for everything in life except them leaving. You know, it's funny. The pizzeria hasn't changed.
11: Outside.
10: I won't change it. The paneling, the red clay tiles.
11: Yeah, well, Mommy and Daddy, I mean, they're there.
10: Yeah, that's what I feel.
11: They're there.
10: All I want to see is Daddy's name forever up there. It's never going to be Giovanni's. People say, why don't you put your name on the sign? Because if I could be 1% of Daddy, I'd be the greatest person in the world. That's how I feel.
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1: 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Coming up today on The Brian Lehrer Show, what does it mean for society if we become post-literate? The Brian Lehrer Show will explain that this morning at 10 o'clock on WNYC. 75 and partly cloudy now, on our way to a mostly sunny day with a high temperature of 84 and a light wind. Tomorrow, sunny and 80. Sunday, mostly sunny and 74. And Labor Day, Monday, sunny and 77.
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14: Live from NPR News in Washington, I'm Dave Mattingly. Vice President Vance says he doesn't believe the latest fighting between the U.S. and Iran constitutes a war. Speaking at the White House yesterday, Vance also said he believes the conflict will be over by the November midterm elections.
15: What the president has said is we really have two options here. We could leave, and the entire world would be way worse off because there would be no guaranteed access to oil and gas. By the way, the Gulf Arab countries are telling us that would be the worst thing in the world. Or we can accept the Iranians are going to shoot at ships like crazy people,

0: Prices raise the cost of consumer goods because of costlier transportation. Later this morning, the Labor Department reports on August employment in the U.S. This is NPR News from Washington.
1: On WNYC in New York, 75 with clouds at 6:32. Good morning, I'm Michael Hill. Some energy experts say a high-profile $6 billion power line bringing energy from Canada to New York City is not living up to expectations. Governor Hochul said the Champlain-Hudson Power Express would provide 20% of the city's electricity demand. But energy analysts say the 339-mile power line is operating well below capacity. Robert McCullough is principal of McCullough Research, an energy consulting firm.
2: It's time for a thorough review of this contract and the expectations over the next 6 months, because not only does it look like the New Yorkers are not getting what they were promised, but they're likely to get considerably less.
1: Energy provider Hydro-Québec says it's not obligated to provide continuous power on a daily basis. The company says it's prioritizing deliveries from when needs are greatest. Some Crown Heights residents are fuming about a new line of steel barricades the NYPD has set up ahead of the annual West Indian Day parade. The NYPD set up the barricades along the service road on Eastern Parkway this week. New Yorkers who live on the road say it's making it hard for people to get around, especially those who are elderly or have disabilities. Resident Tina Willis also says she fears the barricades could block access to fire hydrants on her block.
3: Common sense. Why would you put this heavy metal barrier in front of a fire hydrant? Not one, two.
1: Our Ben Feuerherd will tell us more about this in a live report. The parade steps off on Eastern Parkway on Monday and draws throngs of people to the neighborhood. The NYPD did not respond when asked about the residents' concerns. The Trump administration is again denying more than $250 million in disaster relief that New York and New Jersey both say is needed to cover damages from February's blizzard. Governors Hochul and Sherrill say President Trump is playing politics and punishing Democratic states. A White House spokesperson dismissed those claims. Delays on Uptown Q trains, 25-minute delays and some cancellations on the LIRR and on the Harlem line of Metro North with some delays. Alternate side parking and the meters are in effect. We're at 75 degrees now, partly cloudy skies. Mostly sunny today and a high temperature of 84, and what a great-looking holiday weekend. Tomorrow, sunny and 80. Sunday, mostly sunny, 74. Labor Day, sunny, 77.
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5: It's Morning Edition from NPR News. I'm Steve Inskeep.
6: And I'm Michelle Martin. Good morning. An ICE officer is facing federal charges in connection with the shooting of a Venezuelan man in Minneapolis.
5: This incident took place in January during Operation Metro Surge. That was the Trump administration's immigration enforcement crackdown in Minnesota.
6: NPR Justice Correspondent Ryan Lucas is covering this, and he's with us now to tell us more about. Good morning, Ryan.
7: Good morning.
6: So who is this officer, and what is he charged with?
7: Well, the defendant here is Christian Castro. He was, as you said, an officer with ICE. He's facing six counts of making false statements. So, in other words, of lying to investigators about a shooting in January in Minnesota and the circumstances that led up to that shooting. That is according to a person familiar with the matter who spoke with me on condition of anonymity in order to discuss an ongoing investigation. I am also told that Castro turned himself in to federal authorities yesterday in Texas, so he is now in custody. Now, Castro's name may ring a bell for you, and that's because he has been in the news. We've talked about him on this program. He's the same ICE officer who's been at the center of a legal fight between Minnesota and Texas. That legal battle revolved around a separate set of criminal charges that local prosecutors in Minnesota had brought against him connected to the same shooting. Castro was in Texas. Minnesota wanted Texas to extradite him. Texas's governor refused to do so, and Castro, in the end, was released from a Texas jail last week. Now, though, of course, he's facing these new separate federal charges brought by the Justice Department.
6: What is it that he allegedly lied about?
7: Well, the charges are still under seal, so we don't have all the details yet. But back in January, when the shooting happened, DHS said two Venezuelan men had ambushed and attacked Castro with a snow shovel and a

0: broomstick after a targeted traffic stop, and it said that Castro had opened fire in self-defense. Federal prosecutors even brought assault charges against the two Venezuelan men, including the one who was shot in the leg in the incident. But soon after that, prosecutors dropped those charges because video evidence had emerged that contradicted Castro's claims about the shooting. DHS then had to climb down from its perch. It said Castro and another ICE officer appeared to have made untruthful statements in sworn testimony about the shooting. The two ICE officers were put on administrative leave. And since then, Minnesota authorities have said that Castro actually fired his gun through a closed door.
1: Let me point out that the person who was shot did survive.
0: He did,
1: correct.
0: Yes.
1: Okay. So this seems like a rare instance in the Trump administration in which a federal immigration officer is potentially being held accountable for alleged misconduct. How significant is this?
0: Well, it is certainly rare. I will say, though, that the attorney for the Venezuelan man who was shot by Castro says this doesn't go far enough. She says the Justice Department has grossly undercharged this case and that Castro should be facing more severe civil rights charges. It's also worth noting that no one has been charged for the killings of two American citizens, Renee Good and Alex Preti, who were shot and killed by federal immigration officers during the same major enforcement operation in Minneapolis earlier this year by the Trump administration. And shootings involving immigration officers are not uncommon. They do keep happening. There have been more than 20 such shootings under this administration, the second Trump administration, including two fatal ones in July, one in Texas and the other in Maine.
1: That is NPR's Ryan Lucas. Ryan, thank you.
0: Thank you.
2: Vice President Vance says the administration is not setting artificial timelines in dealing with Iran. Vance took questions from reporters on Thursday, and he was asked whether the war with Iran would be over by the midterm elections. First, he took issue with the use of the word war to describe a conflict in which the U.S. and Iran renewed their fighting this week. As to the timing...
3: You're asking me a question like, when will the Iranians stop shooting at ships? I think the reality is, I don't know the answer to that question. You would have to ask the Iranians.
2: The administration is not just physically trading fire with Iran. It's also targeting countries and banks that do business with Iran, hoping that economic pain can accomplish what military force has not, forcing the regime to surrender. NPR White House correspondent Franco Ordonez reports.
4: When President Trump announced in 2018 that the United States was abandoning the 2015 nuclear agreement with Iran, he promised to unleash what he called a campaign of maximum pressure on Tehran.
5: We will be instituting the highest level of economic sanction.
4: And he warned countries and companies that continued to do business with Iran that they could face severe consequences.
5: Today's action sends a critical message. The United States no longer makes empty threats. When I make promises, I keep them.
4: It didn't work then, as Trump had hoped. And now, 6 years later, the second Trump administration is trying maximum pressure again.
6: Our objective is to sever every economic lifeline that sustains this tyrannical regime until Tehran stands alone.
4: Treasury Secretary Scott Bessent went on to describe the efforts as an economic D-Day and vowed that the U.S. would, quote, tighten the noose around Iran.
6: This is economic asphyxiation of this regime.
4: 6 months into the war with Iran, the administration's ongoing military campaign has yet to produce the political outcome it wants. Fighting flared up again this week amid stalled peace negotiations, and Trump is searching for a new source of leverage. The question is whether an economic campaign that failed to produce the desired results in the first administration can succeed now.
7: I think the secretary's announcement was more hot air than actual substance.
4: Suzanne Maloney, vice president and director for foreign policy at the Brookings Institution, says the reality is that Iran has already been living under increasing U.S. and multilateral sanctions, dating back to the Iranian Revolution in 1979.
7: What we've seen is that we have sanctioned Iran so heavily over the years that there really isn't, you know, some silver bullet that's going to create a huge havoc in the Iranian economy.
4: It's not that sanctions have never worked against Iran, but they have worked under very different circumstances. Financial pressure arguably helped bring an end to the 1979 hostage crisis. Sanctions also played an important role in the negotiations that led to the 2015 nuclear deal under former President Barack Obama.
8: The problem with the sanctions as they're currently designed is less the sanctions themselves and more what's being asked, which is, in essence, regime change and unconditional surrender by Iran.
4: Daniel Dresner, a former international economist at Treasury, says the key difference from 2015 is that the Obama administration made clear that its goal was a nuclear agreement, not regime change.
8: You could have the best sanctions in the world. Those are the kind of demands that most countries are going to refuse to acquiesce to.
4: And Dresner, who is now at Tufts University, says he remains skeptical of the administration's commitment unless Washington is willing to confront the countries doing the most business with Iran.
8: I will believe that the United States is serious about these kinds of secondary sanctions the moment they impose sanctions on a Chinese bank or a Chinese institution.
4: Trump is also expected to meet with Chinese President Xi Jinping later this month. A key test to the sanctions campaign will be whether Trump is willing to make Iran's oil sales to China a major issue in those talks. Franco Ordonez, NPR News.

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1: It's Morning Edition on WNYC. I'm Michael Hill. It's In Season, our weekly look at what's fresh and affordable at local markets. It's National Honey Month. Amelia Tarpey is the program and publicity manager for Grow NYC Green Markets. She says honey is an incredible phenomenon of nature.
2: Our honey producers are raising bees throughout upstate New York, Connecticut, all throughout our region. We even have some beekeepers that are tending to hives right here in the city. David Graves of Berkshire Berries, he's sort of legendary in the beekeeper community and was one of the first beekeepers to sell rooftop honey at the Green Market. Andrew's Honey is another popular honey producer at the Green Market. You can find him at Union Square. He has beehives all over the city and produces neighborhood-specific honey. So if you want honey that was made by bees in Union Square, he has a beehive on top of a building just a block up from Union Square. And all the honey that is produced by those bees was made by pollinating flowers in that neighborhood. Rosh Hashanah is next week, and honey is necessary for the celebrations. It's eaten on Rosh Hashanah. Usually, you know, you can dip apples in the honey. It's a symbolic way to wish for a sweet new year. Be sure to get your honey and apples for your celebrations at the Green Market. Another traditional food for the high holidays and beyond is a honey cake. This is a delicious quick bread loaf cake that uses honey as the main sweetener. It's really dense and rich and moist. So I love making honey cake in the fall. You know, it's great straight out of the oven, even better 2 days later.
1: 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She says 8 ounces of honey is going for $7 to $10.
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1: It's Morning Edition on WNYC. I'm Michael Hill. Monday is Labor Day, and in New York City, that means the West Indian Day Parade. But all this week, in and around Crown Heights, the NYPD has been setting up metal barriers along residential streets. It's part of a push to keep residents safe during the pre-dawn Juve Carnival and the parade this weekend. WNYC reporter Ben Feuerherd went to Crown Heights this week and found that a lot of residents are deeply unhappy about the blockades, and Ben joins us now. Ben, before we get into this dispute, remind us a little bit about this parade.
4: Yeah, so the parade is kind of like a culmination of a long weekend of festivities all across Brooklyn and the city. There are all sorts of cookouts and parties, and then the official parade on Monday, as well as Juve, which is like another parade entirely that happens earlier in the morning on Monday. And the parade on Monday is a little unusual in that it runs through essentially like a residential neighborhood in Brooklyn. It goes down Eastern Parkway and Crown Heights and draws an enormous crowd of both people marching and onlookers who come to watch on Eastern Parkway. And it can be really a lively celebration with drinking, dancing, and food all over the place. But in years past, there's also been these outbursts of violence either along the parade route or right by it. And that's caused the NYPD to try and keep security really tight at these things.
1: What do you mean when you say tight security, Ben?
4: Yeah, so last year, the police commissioner, Jessica Tisch, said the parade would be the largest deployment of NYPD officers at any event in the city, and that's including the ball drop in Times Square on New Year's Eve. And there's going to be a press conference later today where police and city officials are going to go over their plan for the security this year. But last year, yeah, there was this enormous police presence at the parade, but there were still some issues as everything was coming to a close. There were several shootings. So I went to Eastern Parkway early this week, and it looks like police are doing something new this year. There's two additional lines of barricades that block off access to the Eastern Parkway service road from the middle of the blocks. So essentially what that does is people have to walk to the end of the block on Eastern Parkway to get access to their cars or to the benches in front of their apartment buildings.
1: You went out to the neighborhood, as we reported. What did residents tell you about all this?
4: Yeah, so people were pretty upset about these new lines of barricades. A part of it, I think, is just like the inconvenience of it, like not being able to get to your car easily. But some residents also raised the concern that elderly neighbors or disabled people may have more difficulty getting around, and the barricades may block emergency personnel from accessing fire hydrants or apartment buildings during an emergency. One person I spoke to is a resident named Tina Willis, and she brought up the access to fire hydrants as a real concern.
5: Common sense, why would you put this heavy metal barrier in front of a fire hydrant? Not one, two.
4: So yeah, as Tina said, there's certainly a mix of concerns from residents there.
1: Ben, what did police tell you about these complaints from residents?
4: So we asked the NYPD about these concerns that residents raised, and they didn't specifically address the specific concerns that we heard from people, but they did say the barricades are set up with the intention of letting police and other emergency personnel easily move along the parade route during the event. So the NYPD's position is basically these barricades are going to help ensure safety during the parade.
1: Now, Ben, as you report, and we've reported here about other violence issues associated with this parade, so are residents feeling in general, how are they feeling about safety at the parade, given what the NYPD is laying out?
4: So, yeah, the people I talked to in general, the common sentiment I heard from them is that they appreciate officers being there and in general have fine and even good experiences with police at the parade. But it does seem like this specific issue, the issue of the barricades on the service road, really sort of like struck a nerve with people who live there. Like the woman I spoke to, who I mentioned before, Tina Willis, she said, if anything, it sort of adds tension with the police because residents like her feel disrespected, that they feel like the city is essentially caging them in with these new barricades.
1: That's WNYC reporter Ben Feuerherd. Ben, thank you for this.
4: Thanks a bunch.
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1: Some issues this morning on the LIRR's Montauk branch. Check the app and Metro North's Harlem line as well. We're at 75 degrees right now with partly cloudy skies. Mostly sunny, 84 today. And then tomorrow, sunny and 80. Sunday, mostly sunny, 74. Labor Day, sunny and 77. What a holiday weekend.
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8: From Marketplace in Washington, I'm Kimberly Adams. We'll get the jobs report for August later this morning, a snapshot of which sectors of the economy are gaining and losing jobs, and how many people are out looking for work. Ideally, well-paying work, above the minimum wage. The federal minimum wage hasn't moved from $7.25 an hour since 1993, although it is higher in many states and localities. But some employers still violate minimum wage laws and underpay their workers. Researchers at the Federal Reserve Bank of Cleveland recently found that this is a growing problem, as Marketplace's Nancy Marshall-Genzer reports.
10: Today, Yoo-Ha Kim is a research analyst at the Cleveland Fed. But as a teenager, he worked as a pizza delivery driver in Indiana.
11: And there were some like really slow days where I was thinking to myself, am I at least earning like minimum wage right now?
10: Kim is 23 now, and he's still wondering if he was shortchanged. He decided to do some research on minimum wage violations, co-authoring a new report from the Cleveland Fed that finds in the 10 most populous states, a record 5% of workers legally entitled to the minimum wage were actually paid below that last year. Kim says that may not sound like much, but
11: we're talking roughly 5 to 6 million workers.
10: Kim says underpayment is most common in hotels, grocery stores, and restaurants, or for people providing personal services like house cleaners or caregivers. Jen Round is with the Workplace Justice Lab at Northwestern University. She says underpayment can be a problem at businesses that hire subcontractors.
12: They're going to try to undercut wages in order to provide the cheapest bid to win the contract.
10: The Cleveland Fed report says many states have limited staff to enforce their minimum wage laws, leaving workers to navigate the process of filing a complaint or a lawsuit on their own. I'm Nancy Marshall-Genzer for Marketplace.
8: Let's do the numbers. The FTSE in London is down less than 0.1%. Dow, S&P, and NASDAQ futures are mixed in the negative 0.1% to positive 0.5% range, with the Dow future down 51 points. The 10-year Treasury yield is down at 4.76%. The average price for a gallon of diesel fuel is now $5.85, according to AAA. That's the most expensive ever. The reason? The six-month U.S. war with Iran, and diesel is used by freight and delivery services, which drives up the cost for businesses and, down the line, consumers.
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8: One of the numbers we'll get in the jobs report later this morning is the labor force participation rate, which has been on the decline lately. More and more Americans have stopped working and are no longer looking for a job. Part of that is because of the demographic fact that the U.S. population is getting older, which means more people retiring. But it is also because of people leaving the workforce to take care of aging family members. Here's the next installment of our series, Clocked Out.
14: Hello, my name is Caroline, and I'm living currently in Washington, D.C. I was an interior design entrepreneur for about 30 years, but I got to a point that I sort of thought I felt dulled down, and I went to a career counselor, and she just said, the baby boomers are aging. I think you should go back and get your degree in gerontology. And I was like, what? And I just went and took to it. I was full steam ahead getting my master's degree. And my parents came to visit me. I was living in San Francisco at the time, where I had my business for 23 years. And COVID hit. They ended up being with me for 18 months, and I was doing all the work, all the groceries, all the cleaning, all the cooking, and then I would go to my study at 11 p.m., and start writing essays till 3 o'clock in the morning. So I didn't intentionally leave my work. I was really starting a second chapter of my work. My father passed away in San Francisco, and my mother wanted to come back to DC, and they had a beautiful row house. So I moved with my mom to live with her and asked if we did this, if I could remodel the house. It ended up being the biggest remodel I've ever done and probably the most successful because it was all for aging in place. So my mother currently lives in a lovely patio apartment, and I live on the upper two floors of the house, but I'm able to see her up and down every single day. Just recently, I've started putting myself out there again. I'm interested in getting back into work part-time because I miss my work. I do feel privileged to be with my mom. This is not what I had planned, but most of us don't have lives that we plan. Things happen to us along the way.
8: That was Caroline Day caring for her mom in Washington, D.C. You can hear more from this series and tell us about your story of leaving the labor force or getting back in at marketplace.org/clockedout. Our executive producer is Nancy Fargali. Our digital team includes Antoinette Brock, Emily McCune, and Dylan Mietinen. Our engineers are Sam Keenan and David Schreck. And in Washington, I'm Kimberly Adams with the Marketplace Morning Report. 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
1: Good morning. Many states have been trying to block President Trump's efforts to restrict mail-in voting.
18: When the federal government attempts to implement this unlawful executive order, Colorado and other states across the country will fight back.
1: Now the Trump administration is asking the Supreme Court to clear the way for its plan to go into effect. I'm Michael Hill. It's Morning Edition from NPR and WNYC in New York. The U.S. labor market will soon provide an update on how many jobs were added. August projections show a bit of improvement. And how do you know if a secondhand luxury good item bought online is real? That's at the heart of a lawsuit filed by Chanel against the luxury reseller, The Real Real. It's Friday, September 4th. The news is next.
19: Live from NPR News in Washington, I'm Windsor Johnston. The Trump administration is moving to strip some colleges and universities of their tax-exempt status over diversity programs. The IRS says schools could soon face penalties for programs or scholarships aimed at Black, Latino, or first-generation students. NPR's Adrian Florido reports.
20: Well, the administration is arguing that these sorts of programs are racially discriminatory. Treasury Secretary Scott Bessent, who oversees the IRS, said in a statement that, quote, racial discrimination has no place in American education. This is a huge shift. Historically, the IRS has not penalized tax-exempt institutions for race-based programs or considered them discriminatory as long as these programs are trying to advance racial equity or address the effects of societal discrimination.
19: That's NPR's Adrian Florido reporting. Jurors in the murder trial of Lindsay Clancy are entering their seventh day of deliberations. The Massachusetts mother is accused of killing her three children in 2023. Priyanka Dayal McCleskey from member station WBUR reports it appears that one juror is a lone holdout.
0: Clancy's defense attorney, Kevin Reddington, argued unsuccessfully to have one member of the jury dismissed for, he says, not following the judge's instructions on the standard for a conviction. Judge William Sullivan called jurors into the courtroom for detailed instructions on the meaning of reasonable doubt. He's expected to address the holdout juror issue on Friday. Clancy admitted to killing her children, but her lawyer argues she's not criminally responsible because she was suffering from psychosis. Jurors returned to deliberations Friday morning. For NPR News, I'm Priyanka Dayal McCleskey.
19: Diesel prices have hit an all-time high. The national average is now $5.85 a gallon. NPR's Willa Rubin reports.
21: Much of our supply chain runs on diesel. Trucks, trains, tractors, nearly 90% of school buses. So when the price of diesel goes up, it hurts across the economy. And the price has been going up for several reasons. One, the Strait of Hormuz. Not much oil is getting through. Two, countries around the world have scaled back their exports of diesel. Three, jet fuel. The war drove up the price, so refiners made more of it, and we got less diesel. Finally, reason four, Ukraine has been firing at Russian refineries, taking many offline. It all adds up to a perfect storm, which could spill over into the price of food, the price of heating oil, and much of what gets shipped, which could mean an expensive few months to come. Willa Rubin, NPR News.
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1: On WNYC in New York, 76 and partly sunny at 4 minutes after 7. Good morning, I'm Michael Hill. New York City is officially designating September 11th as a day of remembrance and service. Mayor Mamdani is signing an executive order today calling for a moment of silence each September 11th. It also encourages city agencies to hold memorials and educational programs and promote volunteer opportunities. NYPD officials say this summer was one of the safest in New York City history, despite the fact that crime tends to spike in warmer months. WNYC's Brittany Craigstein has more.
22: Shootings, murders, robberies, and burglaries all continued to decline in August, as they have all year. Even crime in the city's public housing complexes and subway systems continued to go down this summer, according to police data. Brooklyn District Attorney Eric Gonzalez says residents in his borough are finally noticing a difference after years of worrying about the crime spike during the pandemic.
23: People are starting to feel safe on their block and their communities again, and having their kids go to and from school and go to the park. I can tell you just a few years ago, people told me the opposite.
22: Experts say violent crime has also been dropping consistently across the rest of the country.
1: AMC Kips Bay 15? Well, moviegoers are fighting to save the neighborhood theater after learning it could close by the end of this year. NYU Langone says it bought the retail complex that houses it, but a coalition of Kips Bay residents and tenant organizations wrote a letter to the hospital system asking it to preserve the theater. Assemblymember Keith Power says elected officials are pushing to keep its doors open.
24: So what the community is feeling is a sense of loss of the local businesses and this retail complex, which most have identified with for nearly 30 years.
1: Manhattan's Community Board 6 will hold a public hearing on the closure on Wednesday. AMC Theaters and NYU Langone did not immediately respond to requests for comment from WNYC. 25-minute delays and some cancellations on the LIRR's Montauk branch. On the roads this morning, police department activity on the Brooklyn Bridge eastbound center span, all lanes blocked there. Alternate side parking and the meters are in effect. 76 and partly sunny now. Mostly sunny today with a high temperature of 84 degrees and a light wind. And get this holiday weekend forecast. Tomorrow, sunny and 80. Sunday, mostly sunny and 74. Labor Day, sunny and 77. One question, does it get any better than that?
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5: It's Morning Edition from NPR News. I'm Steve Inskeep.
6: And I'm Michelle Martin. Good morning. The Trump administration is back at the Supreme Court to push for restrictions to mail-in voting.
5: The administration wants the Postal Service to check mail-in ballots instead of just delivering them. Lower courts so far have blocked this effort, but the administration is still trying to apply it to the midterm election for which mail-in voting begins today.
6: NPR's Hansi Lo Wang is back to break this all down. Good morning, Hansi.
25: Good morning, Michelle.
6: So this all goes back to an executive order that President Trump signed in March. But didn't the Supreme Court already rule on that order?
25: Yes, they did just last week, but that ruling was on a procedural question about one of the lawsuits over Trump's order. And now the administration is back to ask the Supreme Court to weigh in on the legality of the Postal Service's plan to follow that order. And I should note, USPS is a financial supporter of NPR. And basically, the question before the court this time is, does USPS have the legal authority to refuse to deliver ballots to voters if state election officials don't turn over to USPS lists of mail-in voters' names and addresses, and if officials don't have certain barcodes on the ballot envelopes?
6: Okay, so those are the requirements that the Postal Service, under the direction of the Trump administration, wants states to follow. Are any states doing all of that right now?
25: No. And a federal judge in Boston has found those requirements for mail ballots are likely illegal because USPS has no authority to control voting by mail. So the judge blocked USPS from imposing those requirements, and that's the block the Trump administration wants the Supreme Court to lift right now.
6: And what's the Trump administration's argument for that?
25: The Justice Department is arguing that these new mail ballot requirements the Postal Service wants to impose on states is just a way for USPS to regulate mail, and that this is not regulating federal elections, which the Constitution says are controlled by states and Congress. But the fact is, Congress has passed laws that require USPS to deliver the mail. And the exceptions to that mandate do not include mail ballots that are addressed to real voters and have the right postage.
6: So that's the legal debate playing out in the courts. But, you know, the election is playing out, too. What is the state of mail-in voting for the midterms today?
25: Well, for now, there's still a block on key parts of the Postal Service plan. So mail-in voting is still available to all voters who are eligible for it in their states. And USPS is expected to deliver ballots as usual. In fact, North Carolina state law requires election officials there to begin mailing out absentee ballots today, which means today is the first official day of voting for the general election. And other states are gearing up to get their mail-in ballots out later this month. So, and I should note, some states are trying to comply with these new ballot requirements, but they can't follow all of them because USPS has not finished setting up the online portal system. They need to do that.
6: And at this point, can this Postal Service plan, at the direction of President Trump, even be carried out?
25: Yeah, that's a key question. And many election officials say no, that it's too late. Remember, we had a whistleblower report earlier this week claiming that the online portal system has not been properly tested. And it's set up in a way, this whistleblower claims, that could lead to many eligible voters not getting their ballots in time or at all. And just yesterday, USPS confirmed in a court filing the agency still does not have a firm launch date for that online portal. It said it would be ready, quote, sometime next week.
6: Before we let you go, how are mail-in voters and elections officials dealing with this uncertainty?
25: You know, there's a lot of concern that this plan, if it's allowed to move ahead, could cause major disruptions. So we'll have to see how the Supreme Court rules and when the Supreme Court rules.
6: That is NPR's Hansi Lo Wang. Hansi, thank you.
25: You're welcome, Michelle.
5: Since his case keeps coming before the Supreme Court, we keep calling David Becker. He's the founder and executive director of the Center for Election Innovation and Research. which is a nonpartisan organization that focuses on election administration. Mr. Becker, welcome back.
7: Oh, good morning, Steve.
5: I think we're costing you some sleep cumulatively here. Is there still time to install this postal service system in the 2026 election if the Supreme Court allows it?
7: The short answer is no, and that's a virtually unanimous opinion of election officials all over the country. States submitted declarations from election officials from about two dozen states saying, we just can't do it. There's no way to comply with this, even if it was legal, and it's not. There was an amicus brief filed yesterday in the District of Columbia that my organization helped organize with nearly 100 election officials from all over the country, Republicans and Democrats, saying the same thing. And honestly, the Postal Service admits this. While the administration is claiming in the Supreme Court that they will be harmed if North Carolina is allowed to begin sending mail ballots out today, at the same time, as Hans mentioned, the Postal Service admits they're not ready to start implementing this order. They're not ready to do the things that they themselves have said they're going to do until at the earliest next week. So the states couldn't comply even if they wanted to right now. But the good news is, while this might seem to be chaos, the states are still moving forward with mail balloting, and voters are likely to see no changes in mail balloting this year.
5: You said that Republicans as well as Democrats have objected or said that this effort is practically impossible. Are you asserting that this is a completely bipartisan objection based on facts rather than ideology?
7: I think that's accurate. I mean, of course, there are some who might agree with the president, but you know, the states who agree with the president have theoretically had several weeks now where they could have voluntarily chosen to comply with this order. The temporary restraining order issued by a court in Boston only restrained the mandatory implementation of these rules in this order, allowed states to voluntarily comply. Hmm. And to my knowledge, not a single state has chosen to do that right now, even those states that are allied with the president.
5: Now, it's tricky to assess what the Supreme Court might do. But you have to consider this possibility. Is it possible that the Supreme Court, in considering the administration's appeal, would do roughly as they did with tariffs last year? Let the administration do what it wants. The president is the president. He gets to do what he wants, and we'll rule on its legality next year.
7: I mean, I think you can never rule anything out here, but I think it's almost certain that there are not five justices on the Supreme Court who are ready to own the chaos that would result from implementing a radical change in process implemented from Washington at this late date. Even election officials in deeply red states are opposed to this. And the rules that the Postal Service are proposing here, one of the rules that the whistleblower that Hansi mentioned revealed was that they would impose a zero error rate requirement on the states, meaning that even if they had a typographical error on a single envelope in a batch of 10,000, they would reject the entire batch of 10,000, meaning thousands of valid mail ballots. That's likely illegal. It would cause absolute chaos. I don't see any way that there are five justices on the Supreme Court who are going to own that chaos. And I am very, very confident that those who choose to vote by mail in this fall are going to find the same convenient, safe, secure system they've been using for the past several elections.
5: Can you help me with one other thing here? When we last spoke, you said this Postal Service system is not practical, also that it is not legal. But then you said, you know, if you're concerned about mail-in ballot security, there are already safeguards. What are they?
7: Yeah, there are multiple safeguards. Every single mail ballot is checked before it goes out against the voter list to make sure the person is eligible and is supposed to receive it. When the ballot comes back in, it's checked again for identity to make sure that it's been returned by the right person, usually by a signature match, sometimes by an ID match in different states. And also there are fraud checks to make sure that no one else has voted on behalf of that voter to make sure there's no way that someone else could have returned it.
5: Just so I understand, all those checks, these are done at the state level, basically, or at the county, local level?
7: Yeah, exactly. All at the state and local level, which is how it's been done since at least the Civil War. We've been doing this for a very long time. So, I mean, we should expect that our mail voting process is secure. It led to secure elections that withstood scrutiny in 2024, which President Trump won. It led to a secure election in 2020, which President Trump lost. Both of those elections survived all of the scrutiny that were applied to them, and I think we're going to see that in 2026.
5: David Becker of the Center for Election Innovation and Research, thanks so much.
7: Thank you, Steve.
9: Good Sunday morning, everyone. Welcome to Sunday Morning Futures. I'm Maria Bartiromo. Thanks so much for joining us.
6: That's the voice of the marquee host of the Fox Business Network, but no longer. Fox announced yesterday that it had parted ways with Bartiromo. As NPR's David Folkenflik reports, Bartiromo has been known for her close ties to President Trump and now has apparently been undone by them.
10: Fox says the news is a business decision and little more, other than thanking Bartiromo for more than a decade of service. She arrived at Fox Business from CNBC as a star of markets journalism. Dubbed the Money Honey, she made Wall Street traders swoon and was seen as a champion of free markets. Among those paying attention, a prominent figure in New York City who rose to the highest office.
11: If you look back 30 years ago or 25 years, we've been doing your show a long time and nobody like you.
10: Bartiromo has more than returned the favor, as in this interview with President Trump last year.
12: Mr. President, you were just coming off of one of the most consequential weeks anybody has ever seen.
10: Her star rose along with Trump's political fortunes, but she was extreme in embracing and promoting the president's lies about the 2020 elections, claiming Joe Biden had only won through electoral fraud. Bartiromo was one of a small number of defendants named in two multi-billion dollar lawsuits filed against Fox over the false election claims. One of them ended with a big settlement. Fox paid nearly $800 million. The second is ongoing. There was a hearing just yesterday before Fox announced her departure. Bartiromo was the last named defendant left in the case. Lou Dobbs had been fired the day after the lawsuit was filed in 2021, and Jeanine Pirro was appointed by Trump to be U.S. Attorney for Washington, D.C. last year. But Bartiromo had not appeared on the air on Fox since August. According to a person with direct knowledge, Trump had wanted his July speech about election security covered by television networks. Given Trump's history and its own, a Fox Business executive texted top producers to say the network would not carry it live. The executive producer of Bartiromo's morning business show forwarded the text to Bartiromo, who sent a screen grab to a Trump associate. The White House confronted Fox over the decision. The person relaying this episode spoke on condition of anonymity in order to speak about internal network matters. Bartiromo had caused yet another headache. And there's another. Her program inspired a third defamation suit against Fox earlier this year. Now Bartiromo, who has presented so many hours of Fox's programs, has fallen uncharacteristically silent. She did not respond to numerous requests for comment. David Folkenflik, NPR News.

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alternate side parking, and the meters are in effect. We're at 75 degrees right now in partly sunny skies, on the way to a mostly sunny day and a high of 84. Holiday weekend looking sunny, warm, and dry.

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2: I'm Michelle Martin.
3: And I'm Amy Martinez. Sir Kenneth Branagh has played the cowardly wizard Gilderoy Lockhart in Harry Potter, the mustache-wearing detective Hercule Poirot, and, of course, the Prince of Denmark.
4: To be or not to be, that is the question.
3: Now Branagh is trading Hamlet for hand-to-hand combat.
5: Where'd you learn to fight like that?
6: None of us escape what we are.
3: Branagh and I spoke about his new film, Mayday, on Apple TV. It's set in the Cold War. A U.S. Navy fighter pilot, played by Ryan Reynolds, is shot down behind enemy lines in the Soviet Union. He's rescued by Branagh's character, an ex-KGB agent with a fondness for the United States. Now, the pilot, Troy, wakes up to find that he's in a cabin decorated with images of Mount Rushmore, the moon landing, and an I Love New York sticker.
7: What is with all the American stuff?
8: All the Buddhism may shock you, but I admire your country very much. Your democracy and your culture and your food. I have never had McDonald's, but I suspect I would love it. You could almost say I am obsessed.
7: Is that right?
8: My dream is to someday live in America. Drive from sea to shining sea in our recreational vehicle.
7: Fun.
3: So, Kenneth, that is actually my retirement dream, is to drive from sea to shining sea in a recreational vehicle. But what makes America so attractive to a Nikolai, or Nick, as you want us to know him as?
9: Well, our story is set in 1987, and so in the pre-digital age, someone like Nick, who has, for reasons we will discover, retired, it would seem, to a far-off region of Russia where he seems to be living a life of isolation. And so the dream of America is brought to him by whatever means, a very many times played cassette of the movie Top Gun and everything that it might evoke about freedom, in quotes, as seen by an isolated Russian in the late 80s.
3: Yeah, and Troy is his dream incarnate, right? You mentioned Top Gun. I mean, Troy is a fighter pilot, so it's like this is the best thing that's ever happened to Nikolai.
9: It is, and yet, as an audience, we find ourselves wondering what lies beneath, because the surprises include knowing who Nikolai really is, which is not the charming rustic of the rural isolation, but a man with a KGB past who will very soon be on the run, hunted by his former employers, and with only Troy Kelly, his American fighter pilot, new pal, as a colleague, to mutually help each other to get to Moscow and to get out of Russia.
3: So you say a man with a KGB past, which we discover along with Troy, because as the action starts to unfold, you start to do some amazing things, kind of like a Russian John Wick.
9: He certainly reveals that this kind of individual is still silent but deadly when he chooses to use what is clearly a lot of latent potential for violence, actual skills, and an economy, a sort of terrifying economy of physical brutality when he needs quickly to bring to a conclusion a dangerous situation and its possibilities. So we see him in a bar fight where he improvises with pool cues, with the pool triangle, with glasses and anything at his disposal, enough to make Troy Kelly ask with some wonder, where did you learn to fight like that? And so his dark past emerges, something he appears to be trying to get away from as he chases the American dream, but is going to be at his service as we race them back across this vast land to try and find a way out of danger.
3: I wrote down what you said, terrifying economy of brutality. That is one heck of a way to describe a character.
9: Well, he just only moves when he needs to. It is only when he is under threat. And when he's under threat, the way to neutralize it is with speed, economy and a sort of deadly efficiency. From my own point of view, it was, as a performer, something that required me to show up early in order to stay flexible so that a man of a certain age could fling himself around sufficiently convincingly with directors who wanted to shoot things all in one shot and said, well, it should be you doing it. It was something I had to study with some detail.
2: You know, thinking back, Kenneth, when I was a teenager in the 80s, the Soviet Union felt like it was something that every American needed to be terrified by. There's a scene, Nick and Troy, they talk about why they each wanted to enlist. Let's play that.
7: I wanted to serve my country. I think you can understand that.
10: Fear drove me to serve mine. We were told that America would destroy us, that your greed and soullessness would bring the end of humanity.
7: We were taught that you were cogs in a giant world-killing machine.
10: We were both fed lies.
7: I wasn't fed lies. It was Khrushchev that said, we will bury you.
10: And Reagan called us the evil empire. Do you believe we are all evil?
7: I believe you're brainwashed. Products of the system that you grew up in.
10: But you are not a product of your system, Troy.
2: And so, Kenneth, I mean, Hollywood was more than willing to step in with storylines that fed that fear, but all those movies, I remember them as so much fun. Then I'd watch the news and be terrified, but I'd watch the movies and have a laugh.
9: I think that there was a celebration in various ways of the division. I mean, isn't it interesting, the clip you just played, you think, and this is an action comedy, right? But there's a conversation that skirts around quite sort of fundamental things about whether we believe we're in the grip of the truth. You could say that in the world we live in, that's a constant questioning that we have. And so I think that it has this very light leaning touch into things that concern us now, and that the throwback element to the 80s was to a time in the production of these films where I think that kind of discussion was very happily embraced, knowing that it could be done through the medium of entertainment, through the joy and through the celebration of difference and division, and seeing humor as a critical way in which you could understand how somebody who was different from you also shared all these other touch points of humanity. And the easiest way to do that is always, I think, by making people laugh and having them be diverted, and then let them think what they think when they think it.
2: Kenneth Branagh stars in Mayday, out today on Apple TV. Kenneth, thank you very much.
9: Thank you so much.
2: And a note, Apple is a financial supporter of NPR. This is NPR News.
11: And this is WNYC in New York. Coming up on 7:30 and news headlines in just a minute. Coming up today on All of It, a deep dive into a biography of Malcolm X called The Dead Are Arising, The Life of Malcolm X. All of It today at noon right here on WNYC in New York. 76 and partly sunny now, mostly sunny today with a high temperature of 84 degrees. 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
14: Live from NPR News in Washington, I'm Dave Mattingly. The war between the U.S. and Iran is in its seventh month. Speaking at the White House yesterday, Vice President Vance said at this point he wouldn't call it a war, despite more airstrikes in the Middle East this week. Vance says it's up to Iran on when the conflict ends. This morning, AAA says the cost of diesel in the U.S. is at a record high. It's now averaging $5.85 a gallon. The Trump administration says construction will soon begin on a triumphal arch near Arlington National Cemetery. It was announced by Interior Secretary Doug Burgum despite ongoing lawsuits, as NPR's Emily Fang reports.
15: Three veterans and an architectural historian argue the 250-foot gilded arch would disrupt sight lines between the Lincoln Memorial and Arlington National Cemetery, and that the White House needs congressional approval for construction. Burgum wrote excavation work would begin in the next 2 weeks anyway. The arch is among several building projects the administration has championed in the capital, including a planned golf course that would limit the public's access to a public park along the Potomac River and possibly demolishing the Kennedy Center. A massive new White House ballroom is also facing a lawsuit, but as with the

0: Incendiary devices at electricity substations near the cities of Berlin and Cologne earlier this week. According to local media, police have received a letter claiming responsibility, although no more details have been released. Germany is already on high alert following attempted explosive-laden drone attacks at Leipzig airport last month, an incident Berlin has blamed on Moscow. For NPR News, I'm Esmina Nicholson in Berlin.
1: Volkswagen's board of directors is signing off on plans by the CEO to cut 50,000 jobs and to close four of VW's assembly plants in Germany. The automaker cites U.S. tariffs and less expensive models from China. Volkswagen also plans to cut its model line in half. This is the hottest summer in France since official record-keeping began more than a century ago. That's according to the country's environment minister. The average temperature, including the day and nighttime in June, July, and August, was 75 degrees Fahrenheit. Numerous wildfires broke out in France this summer amid dry conditions. I'm Dave Mattingly, NPR News in Washington.
2: On WNYC New York, 76 and partly sunny at 7:33. Good morning, I'm Michael Hill. New York City is putting $1 million toward helping students learn about the September 11th attacks. The money will help pay for free visits to the 9/11 Memorial and Museum. Museum President Beth Hillman says teaching younger New Yorkers is increasingly important.
3: Many in my generation remember exactly where we were on that horrific day. But 100 million Americans were not even born or too young to remember that day for themselves.
2: Every student currently attending a New York City public school was born after the attacks. Delays on downtown Q trains, cancellations on the LIRR Babylon and Ronkonkoma branches. Several Port Jefferson and Port Washington branch trains headed to Grand Central are being rerouted to Penn Station. On the roads, police department activity on the Brooklyn Bridge eastbound center span, all lanes blocked there. Alternate side parking and the meters are in effect. 76 and partly sunny right now. Mostly sunny today with a high temperature of 84. Great looking weekend ahead. Sunny, warm, and dry.
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6: And I'm Michelle Martin. Good morning. For the last week, Ukrainians in and around the country's capital, Kyiv, have been living through constant air raid sirens. Russia is sending wave after wave of jet-powered drones that are hitting warehouses, factories, and apartment buildings every day. NPR's Joanna Kakissis is in Kyiv, and she's going to tell us more about what it's like there. Good morning, Joanna.
7: Good morning, Michelle.
6: So just tell us what it's like.
7: Well, so I just got back to Kyiv after some time off, and, you know, I'm rattled by hearing air raid sirens and alerts, like, all the time, not just at night, which is what we're used to. Your stress level just shoots through the roof knowing that, like, you know, swarms of these jet-powered drones are constantly headed your way. And, you know, Michelle, this has been happening here for 8 days. And in just the last day alone, more than a dozen people have been injured. Russia struck an apartment building in Kyiv and also a Coca-Cola production site in a Kyiv suburb. Ukrainian President Volodymyr Zelensky brought up the Coca-Cola plant in his evening video address.
8: Вже Coca-Cola у них такий ворог, що вони його спалюють своїми шахедами.
7: He said the Kremlin considers Coca-Cola an enemy and that the strike on an American company is a signal. Now, Zelensky has been trying to turn the Trump administration's attention back to Ukraine, knowing the White House is occupied by the U.S. war on Iran.
6: What are you hearing from Ukrainians?
7: Well, you know, many are already aware that Ukraine is short on air defense weapons that shoot down Russian missiles. The jet-powered drones Russia is now launching are just as fast as some missiles. In a village near the Coca-Cola plant, we spoke to Oksana Semenyuk. She's 42 and a food scientist. And she said she was jolted by this daytime explosion at the plant and that Russia's jet-powered drones make her feel much more vulnerable.
9: Вони низько йдуть, і їх дуже багато, може бути
7: Now, she's saying the drones fly low, and there are so many of them. She sees around 40 of them a day, and she has no idea where they're going to hit.
6: And just as here in the U.S., the school year just started there. How are students coping?
7: Yeah. Well, you know, some students are short of some textbooks. Ukraine's Ministry of Culture says attacks on warehouses this summer have destroyed millions of Ukrainian books, school books among them. And many students also

0: also had this terrifying first week at school, like 14-year-old Victoria Skulovatova. On Wednesday, she and other students suddenly had to scramble into a shelter at a neighboring university, and a few minutes later, that university was hit.
1: The jet drones like flew right above us. We heard the windows break, the light fell there. Like, I got really scared. When we went out, when all clear signal was, the cars that were near the building, they were all covered in this black powder, and I could also smell some really disgusting smell of something burning.
0: And now Victoria, like most students in Kyiv, are attending classes online from home.
2: And how is Ukraine's government and military responding?
0: Well, Ukrainian drones continue to hit energy and logistics sites in Russia. Now, Ukraine has been launching them all year in an attempt to weaken Russia's ability to wage war. Zelensky also warned airlines earlier this week that Ukrainian drones will fill Russian airspace. But he also hinted that there is diplomacy ahead. He said President Trump's envoys, who are Jared Kushner and Steve Witkoff, could be heading to Kyiv in the coming days, and this could mean restarting peace talks.
2: That is NPR's Joanna Kakissis in Kyiv. Joanna, I hope you'll stay safe. Thank you.
0: Thank you so much, Michelle.
3: As we approach Labor Day weekend, we're standing by for an update on the U.S. labor market. We find out this morning how many jobs the United States added or lost in August. Also, how fast wages are growing and the unemployment rate and other things. And NPR's Scott Horsley will be here to help us talk through it. Scott, good morning.
4: Good morning, Steve.
3: I'll just remind people, the July jobs report was not good so far as the numbers went. What about August?
4: Well, forecasters expect at least a little bit of an improvement. As you say, the July report showed a net loss of 23,000 jobs for the month. Most forecasters think that was probably a little too gloomy, and we could see some upward revisions today. Projections are that employers added jobs in August, maybe not a whole lot, but at least some. You know, the job market's kind of been treading water for months now, with neither a whole lot of hiring nor a whole lot of layoffs, just keeping its head above water. A year ago at this time, Federal Reserve Governor Chris Waller was really nervous about the job market. He was pretty outspoken in calling for the central bank to lower interest rates to prop the job market up. Today, Waller's feeling better about the employment outlook. He spoke at a Reuters news agency event yesterday and said he thinks the job market has stabilized.
5: Job creation, though a bit volatile, is close to and probably a bit above estimates of what it takes to keep pace with the slow growth in the labor force.
4: And the labor force is growing slowly, even shrinking some months, because a lot of baby boomers are retiring. There aren't enough young workers to replace them. And also because, of course, the Trump administration has pretty much put the brakes on immigration.
3: Okay, so this person who's part of the Federal Reserve is not talking about further cuts in interest rates?
4: No, he's not. President Trump is still calling for rate cuts, but there doesn't seem to be much chance of that. You know, inflation is still high. Just today, the price of diesel fuel hit a record high, $5.85 a gallon.
3: Yeah,
4: it jumped
3: that.
4: Almost 7 cents overnight. So the question for the central bank is whether to raise interest rates at the next meeting in a couple weeks or just hold them steady where they are. And right now, investors think that's basically a coin flip between those options. Fed Chairman Kevin Warsh said last week at Jackson Hole, interest rates don't seem to be doing much right now to cool the U.S. economy. Big tech companies are able to borrow a ton of money to build out their data centers. That's goosing the stock market. But, you know, Waller says the interest rates you and I are facing when we try to borrow money may feel like more of a heavy lift.
5: There's a difference between financial conditions on Wall Street and financial conditions on Main Street. Mortgage rates are not low.
6: Right.
5: Auto loans are not, rates are not low. How mainstream America is staring at, you know, credit spreads and all this other bond, corporate bond rates. What does that do for me? I mean, I don't get it.
4: Mortgage rates this week topped 6.7%, according to Freddie Mac. Clearly, that is a drag on the housing market. Construction hasn't completely ground to a halt. Construction companies added 22,000 jobs in July. But very few of those construction jobs are in home building. Most of the new construction jobs these days are non-residential, including the people building all those data centers.
3: Okay, that makes sense. So interest rates are frustratingly high, but the unemployment rate is still pretty low, isn't it?
4: It is, just 4.1% in July, but that's partly because more than 250,000 people dropped out of the workforce that month.
3: Ah.
4: And when people quit looking for work, they're not counted as unemployed. The other thing I'll be watching for today is what is happening to wages. In July, average wages were up 3.2% for the year. And unfortunately, that was not enough to keep up with the 3.4% jump in prices during those 12 months. When prices go up faster than paychecks, workers' wages don't stretch as far, and people feel like they're losing ground.
3: Yeah, feels like a pay cut, which might explain why a lot of people feel frustrated. Scott, thanks so much.
4: You're welcome.
3: That's NPR's Scott Horsley.

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3: Ghost Note began almost by accident. Drummer Robert Sputt Seawright and percussionist Nate Worth were the rhythm section of the influential Grammy-winning band Snarky Puppy, but they'd both begun doing solo shows and offhandedly suggesting that they might put a side project together. Well, fans were enthusiastic, and so they had to follow through, forming a funk band that's heavy on horns and full of jazzy riffing. Here's their song, Bad Knees.

0: That's called Bad Knees by the band Ghost Note. Tonight is the final night of their two-evening run at the Blue Note. For ticket info, go to newsounds.org.
1: Midland Beach, Staten Island, 75 with clouds, 74 and mostly sunny in Mount Vernon, and 74 mostly sunny in Maywood, New Jersey, with 76 and partly sunny skies in Soho. Mostly sunny today with a high temperature of 84. Great looking weekend, sunny, warm, and dry for Labor Day weekend. Can't ask for better than that. We have multiple subway delays right now and cancellations and rerouting on both Long Island Railroad, and it looks like Metro North is in pretty good shape. Alternate side parking and the meters are in effect. It's 7:45.

0: This is Morning Edition from NPR News. I'm Michelle Martin.
1: And I'm Steve Inskeep. The market for secondhand luxury goods has grown over the past decade. A used Chanel bag that used to be hard to find is now sold by lots of online stores, which leads to a question. How do you know if it's real? That question is at the heart of a lawsuit filed by Chanel against the luxury reseller The Real Real. Planet Money's Amanda Aronchik has the real story.
2: This question of detecting real versus fake has been key to the secondhand market since the beginning, because the information is asymmetric. The seller knows where the Chanel bag came from, but how's the buyer to know? You can't run a business where consumers can't trust what they're buying.
3: How core to The Real Real's business model is authentication?
4: I mean, it's in the name twice.
2: Graham Wetzbarger started at The Real Real back in 2013 and was their first chief authenticator. He discovered as a teenager that he had a knack for detecting the real thing. He grabbed a bag that he had brought to show me his technique.
4: I mean, you got to pick it up and you got to touch it, right? I can feel that this is lambskin. It does not have a synthetic feel to me. I can always smell it to see if it smells like plastic.
2: Smells authentic. Graham left The Real Real several years ago, but he helped develop the company's criteria for sorting real luxury items from the fake ones.
4: For simplicity, I can break it down into four pillars of authentication.
2: Okay.
4: We look at the materials that it's used. We look at the construction techniques, how it's put together. We look at hardware components, and then we look at brand identifiers.
2: Identifiers like that classic Chanel logo. Now, Graham developed these techniques because he couldn't just call up Chanel and ask if the bag that The Real Real wanted to resell was authentic.
4: If I asked them to look it up, they would probably say, mon dieu, no. And that would be the end of it. Certainly, Chanel has record, but it's not something that they share with the public.
2: In the lawsuit, Chanel argues that the database with all of the details about their bags, including serial numbers, is theirs. This is how they protect their good name and trademark, which is jeopardized if The Real Real sells a fake. Julie Zerbo from Fashion Law says that a counterfeit bag is a kind of trademark infringement.
3: For Chanel, what is their trademark worth?
5: Everything.
3: It's everything?
5: It's everything. Luxury brands are not really selling products. They're selling their brand, which is embodied in products. You know, the Chanel name means something.
2: By law, if Chanel wants to keep its trademark, it's supposed to protect customers from buying fakes. And Chanel says The Real Real is just not good at figuring out the difference between fake and real. The Real Real does not agree.
6: Obviously, in this lawsuit, that is a point of real dispute, and The Real Real's position is that is just flat out wrong.
2: This is Jeannie Rhee, one of the lawyers representing The Real Real. She's a partner at Dunn Isaacson Rhee. And they're arguing that the authentication process has been working. Right now, both sides are gearing up for a possible trial next year. Amanda Aronchik, NPR News.
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8: 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A summer of food recalls. 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

We have widespread subway delays, so check before you go this morning. 76 and partly sunny right now. Mostly sunny, 84 today. And this weekend, sunny, warm, and dry. Labor Day weekend.

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1: 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I'm Steve Inskeep.
2: And I'm Michelle Martin. Good morning. Long before she died Wednesday at the age of 92, Gloria Steinem had become the face of second-wave feminism. A journalist as well as an activist, she helped launch Ms. Magazine in 1971, which helped millions of women see themselves in that movement. Letty Cotton Pogrebin co-founded Ms. alongside Steinem. I spoke with her just a few hours after Steinem's death was announced, and she told me about how they met at a Washington hotel as the idea for Ms. was taking shape.
3: I was a baby feminist, and she was an icon even then. And so by the time I met Gloria, I knew all about her. I'd read everything she wrote. So I met her at the founding conference of the National Women's Political Caucus. I was down there with Betty Friedan, and she asked me to cover a bunch of the workshops and then give her my notes so she could write her closing speech. And I went into one of those rooms to work on it on my little legal-sized pad. And there was Gloria sitting there. She was writing on her little yellow pad. And I said, oh, I'm so sorry. I'm sorry to disturb you. And she said, no, no, come in. I'm Gloria Steinem. And I'm like, yes, yes, you know, yes, I do know you. And I'm Letty Pogrebin. You know, I've read everything you wrote, and thank you. And I'll just let you, you know, work here and I'll find another room. She said, no, no, come in and we'll work on it together. And we just talked into the night, 2-3 o'clock in the morning. And by the end of it, she said, you know, I'm working with a few other women to start a magazine. I'd like you to join us. Just from that, I had a column in the Ladies Home Journal, and I had just published a book called How to Make It in a Man's World, which was not a feminist book. It was kind of how to adjust to a man's world. And here I was with a woman who said, wait a second, it shouldn't be a man's world. We're going to fight it. We're going to change it.
2: Wow.
3: And I was on board.
2: So let me just play a little bit from an interview that Linda Wertheimer did with her in 1972 when she was talking to her about the debut of Ms. Magazine. So this is what she said about the alternative that Ms. was offering to what was on newsstands for women at the time.
4: It's all beautiful and glossy and sweetness and light, and all the stories turn out well and so on. And that's a function, you know, that's like going to movies on a Saturday afternoon. But it doesn't help you when you come out of the movie. It doesn't help you to change your life. And it's not really allowing women to tell the truth about their daily experiences.
2: What was the truth that this magazine was allowing women to express?
3: Well, the women's magazines at that time were telling women how to please their husbands. You know, they were like Cosmo, but they were also a kind of decorous version for the housewife. Cosmo was for the single girl, in quotes. But they were, you know, 40 ways to make hamburger, and they were how to decorate your porch. They were not about what it was like to be a victim of incest. And let me tell you that in the bags of mail that we got when Ms. first was published, I would say a full 20% of the mail was about women having survived incest.
2: Wow.
3: So there were lives that were in the shadows. And suddenly, we were doing stories on incest. We were doing stories on what it's like to be a, quote, welfare mother. And suddenly, you know, there was a women's movement, and we were there in glossy form.
2: We are in a moment now where many of the things that you and she fought so hard for, like reproductive rights, for example,
3: mm-hmm.
2: the advancement of women in all spheres of society,
3: mm-hmm.
2: is being threatened. Did she feel, what's the word here, like she'd failed?
3: No, I used to have that conversation with her because I was so depressed. And she was not ever depressed. She would always refocus me on what young women were doing. She would talk about the last conference she spoke on, how there's this group doing that. Women are still doing that, Letty, she said. Like, look at abortion. Abortion is now seen all over the country as health care. There was not an I in her life. There was a we. It was always we. And she was always nudging somebody else in front of the camera.
2: Before we let you go, I know she was your friend as well as a colleague. How are you going to remember her?
3: I am going to remember her every day or every time I do anything that is in her footsteps. She's my template for a person of conscience, for a person so true to herself, for somebody with no ego. No ego whatsoever. I really would like to grow up and be Gloria. I'm 87. But in 55 years of knowing her, she's been my template for how to be a real human being.
2: That's Letty Cotton Pogrebin. She co-founded Ms. Magazine alongside Gloria Steinem, who died Wednesday at the age of 92. Letty Cotton Pogrebin, thank you so much for your time.
3: Thank you, Michelle.
5: Wow, Michelle, so many lines I just wrote down. She was not ever depressed. Focus on the young. No I, only we. This is beautiful.
2: This is beautiful.
5: We go on. Here's another story. Scientists have figured out how fish think, in particular how they focus, NPR's Ping Huang reports.
6: The elephant nose fish is native to muddy rivers in West and Central Africa. It's the champion of electrosensing, sending and receiving electrical signals as it swims around. Here's Nathaniel Sautel at Columbia University's Zuckerman Institute.
7: If you want to study basketball, you study Steph Curry, you don't study yourself.
6: And this Steph Curry of fish has to filter out its own signals so it can focus on its prey. Sautel says they do that a lot like humans do.
7: So it's doing this very crisp and beautiful prediction process.
6: As the fish sends out an electrical pulse, its brain forms a picture of what to expect.
7: It subtracts that prediction from what actually comes in, and then the leftover is the unexpected new thing that the brain should care about.
6: How that works, on the level of neurons and electrical signals, has taken years to figure out. Sautel and his colleagues sliced up part of a fish brain to make a detailed map of how all the cells are wired together. Then they added information from probes and computer modeling to explain how the cells work together to cancel out the noise. Leonard Mailer is a neuroscientist at the University of Ottawa, not involved in this research.
8: They worked it all out, and there's probably only five people in the world that can follow the whole argument.
6: Mailer, who also works on fish brains, peer-reviewed the paper for the journal Nature. He says it provides a blueprint for studying more complicated systems.
8: If you start off with a human brain, you're immediately lost. So you need ideas from simpler systems.
6: While fish look different from us, the neurons, signals, and building blocks of our brains are quite the same. Ping Huang, NPR News.
5: 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I'm Steve Inskeep.
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11: 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A powerful El Nino climate pattern is developing in the Pacific, and forecasters are sounding the alarm.
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11: More on the potential impacts of what could be the strongest El Nino ever. I'm Michael Hill. It's Morning Edition from NPR and WNYC in New York. The
13: The Trump administration says it will end the tax-exempt status for universities with programs that help racial minority students. And Monday is Labor Day, and in New York City, that means the West Indian Day Parade. Some Crown Heights residents say they want the NYPD to do a better job preparing for it. We'll explain. It's Friday, September 4th. The news is next.
14: Live from NPR News in Washington, I'm Windsor Johnston. Search teams in Nepal say they rescued two hydropower workers 9 days after a glacier collapse triggered deadly flash flooding near the border with Tibet. NPR's Dia Hadid reports more than 1,200 people have died in the floods.
15: Video shared by Nepal's military showed five men in high vis amid a moonscape of mud and debris. They heave and pull out one man from the Trishuli 3A hydropower project. The Associated Press reports that more than 100 people are believed trapped inside that project alone. Rescuers believe hundreds of power plant workers likely sheltered in tunnels and turbine rooms during the devastating floods. But the plants were hard to locate after the floods caused the river to shift and the tunnels are packed with mud and boulders. One rescuer tells NPR that finding these men alive gives them hope that others might still be out there. Dia Hadid, NPR News.
14: The Trump administration is again asking the Supreme Court to allow new restrictions on mail-in ballots before the November midterms. A federal judge in Massachusetts has temporarily blocked the rules which would require states to turn over voter lists and use federally approved ballot envelopes. David Becker is the executive director of the Center for Election Innovation and Research, a nonpartisan organization that focuses on election administration.
16: I think it's almost certain that there are not five justices on the Supreme Court who are ready to own the chaos that would result from implementing a radical change in process implemented from Washington at this late date. Election officials in deeply red states are opposed to this.
14: The Supreme Court has given challengers until Tuesday to respond to the administration's emergency request. The legal fight comes as states begin sending out mail ballots, with North Carolina starting today. Mortgage rates are at their highest level since July last year. NPR's Stephen Bisaha reports concerns over government debt are driving up the cost of home ownership.
17: According to Freddie Mac, the average 30-year mortgage is just over 6.7%. That means monthly payments for a typical new mortgage are well more than $100 more expensive than before the start of the U.S. war against Iran. NerdWallet housing expert Kate Wood says renewed fighting in the war is one reason for rising rates.
18: Every time things escalate, fears around inflation go up, oil prices tend to go up. Bond yields start going up, mortgage rates start going up.
17: And another indirect factor affecting mortgages, borrowing costs are going up as investors price in a possible interest rate hike this month from the Federal Reserve. Stephen Bisaha, NPR News.
14: This is NPR News in Washington.
13: On WNYC in New York, 77 with sunshine now. It's 4 minutes after 8. Good morning. I'm Michael Hill. New Jersey is disbanding its office that prosecutes public corruption. WNYC's Michael Saul Warren reports the move comes after the office faced scrutiny of its own.
19: A reorganization inside the Attorney General's office will move the responsibilities of the Office of Public Integrity and Accountability to other units. The office was created in 2018 to boost public trust in local government, but its reputation was tarnished recently by a series of veiled high-profile prosecutions. That includes the state's cases against South Jersey power broker George Norcross and the corrections officers involved with a violent cell extraction at the Edna Mann Women's Prison. New Jersey Attorney General Jennifer Davenport said the reorganization will more efficiently and effectively deploy resources. The reorganization is effective Tuesday.
13: Some Corona Heights residents are fuming about a new line of steel barricades the NYPD has set up ahead of the annual West Indian Day Parade. The NYPD set up the barricades along the service road on Eastern Parkway this week. New Yorkers who live on the road say it's making it hard for people to get around, especially those who are elderly or have disabilities. Resident Tina Willis also says she fears the barricades could block access to fire hydrants on her block.
20: Common sense. Why would you put this heavy metal barrier in front of a fire hydrant? Not one, two.
13: The parade steps off on Eastern Parkway on Monday and draws throngs of people to the neighborhood. The NYPD did not respond when asked about the residents' concerns. An MTA watchdog says the electrical substations that provide power to third rails throughout the subway system lack proper maintenance. The MTA's inspector general did an audit, and it comes in response to a 2024 transit meltdown caused by an explosion at a substation in downtown Brooklyn. Investigators say they found nearly one-fifth of field maintenance checks at power stations were not performed during the year of the explosion. The watchdog found the lack of oversight leaves the system vulnerable to catastrophic power failure. The MTA says it's already taken significant steps to improve oversight and maintenance of the system. The agency is in the midst of a years-long upgrade of its antiquated infrastructure. Multiple subway delays, check before you go. Cancellations, rerouting on LIRR, check before you go. On the roads, police department activity on the Brooklyn Bridge, eastbound center span, blocking all lanes. Alternate side parking and the meters are in effect. 77 and sunny now, mostly sunny, 84 today. Tomorrow, sunny and 80. Sunday, mostly sunny and 74. Labor Day, sunny, 77.
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2: It's Morning Edition from NPR News. I'm Michelle Martin.
5: And I'm Steve Inskeep. Good Friday morning to you. We report this morning on a plan by the Internal Revenue Service. The Trump administration wants to revoke the tax-exempt status of certain private schools and universities. They would lose that status if they persist in diversity initiatives. Wesleyan University is one institution that says it values diversity, and we hear from its president after this.
2: NPR's Adrian Florido covers race, and he's covering this story. Good morning.
21: Good morning, Michelle.
2: What kinds of schools would be affected by this?
21: Well, any private school, elementary, high schools, universities, trade schools, with any kind of program designed to benefit students on the basis of their race. A lot of schools have programs to support Black or Latino students, for example, who may be the first in their families to go to college. Some schools have scholarships or other initiatives that are aimed at promoting a more diverse student body. And the IRS is saying it's going to penalize schools for these types of programs by revoking their tax-exempt status starting next spring.
2: And why is the administration saying it wants to do this?
21: Well, the administration is arguing that these sorts of programs are racially discriminatory. Treasury Secretary Scott Bessent, who oversees the IRS, said in a statement that, quote, racial discrimination has no place in American education. This is a huge shift, Michelle. Historically, the IRS has not penalized tax-exempt institutions for race-based programs or considered them discriminatory as long as these programs are trying to advance racial equity or address the effects of societal discrimination. But now the government is saying that programs that consider race even for that purpose are themselves discriminating.
2: And what kind of impact would this have?
21: Well, it would be a huge impact on schools. The administration is trying to pressure them to end these programs by squeezing them financially. Having nonprofit tax-exempt status frees these schools from paying federal income taxes, but it's also a very important fundraising tool because people who donate to schools, like alumni, get a tax deduction. I should say, Michelle, it's not clear exactly how the IRS will identify schools that have race-based programs it does not like, but the agency says that up to 18,000 private schools could be affected by this rule change.
2: Can they really do this, though?
21: Well, they're no doubt going to face legal challenges. I spoke with Todd Wolfson, president of the American Association of University Professors, the AAUP, which has been fighting a lot of President Trump's recent attacks on higher education.
22: AAUP is not going to stand by and watch President Trump once again attempt to destroy the greatest system of higher education in the world that gives opportunity to a diverse set of students for a diverse country. So yes, emphatically yes, we are going to fight this.
21: There's legal gray area here, Michelle, as to whether the IRS can do this, unilaterally redefine racial discrimination and revoke tax-exempt status because of that. The fight over this, experts think, could delay this change from taking effect next May, as the administration wants, or possibly ever.
2: So, Adrian, before we let you go, what does the administration think should be done about patterns of racial discrimination which have historically benefited white people, which have been intended to benefit white people at the expense of other groups?
21: Well, the administration does not believe that the government or private institutions should play any role in addressing the effects of historic discrimination. It said so, in fact, in the guidelines it published on this rule change yesterday. The administration is trying, through policy changes like this at many agencies, to enshrine what it says is a colorblind approach to government, something that conservatives have said for a long time that they want to see.
2: That is NPR's Adrian Florido. Adrian, thank you.
21: Thank you, Michelle.
5: So many words in Adrian's report there that we want to follow up with Michael Roth. He's president of Wesleyan University, a private liberal arts school in Connecticut. And we called him up because he has spoken out for the independence of universities over the past year and a half. Mr. President, welcome back.
3: Thanks very much, Steve. Good to be here.
5: So Adrian Florido said that the IRS is targeting, quote, any kind, a university or whatever, with any kind of program designed to benefit students based on their race. Does Wesleyan have any kind of program designed to benefit students based on their race?
3: We don't, because we have programs that definitely benefit people of different races, but their programs are defined to benefit people who need the program. So we have a program for first-generation low-income students because they don't know that much about college and university life. So they get here a little early and they get some extra help signing up for courses and learn what it's like to be at a college, and you get some rich kid who's been many years, many generations at a university, that comes easily for them. So we have programs that benefit folks who need the program, and sometimes they're disproportionately students of color. This rule from the administration is meant to frighten universities into dismantling programs that benefit students of color. It's using the IRS to promote the ideology of the White House. And it's extraordinary overreach on their part. I don't think they're going to go after, say, the hockey team because it's almost all white kids, but they're going to go after programs they are threatening that benefit students of color disproportionately. And we don't aim at them because they're students of color. We aim these programs at people who need the programs.
5: And in America in 2026, are first generation low income students disproportionately people of color, for example?
3: Yeah, at our school, for sure. Not exclusively, but very, very much so. And we have programs that have been historically aimed at correcting racial discrimination that has existed forever in the United States. We make sure those programs are open to all students so that we have a student of color barbecue coming up for the beginning of the school year. And we emphasize that this is open to all students. But we don't want to ignore the fact that America has been a country using race-based discrimination for so long. We want to make sure we address it. We don't want to duplicate the patterns of discrimination that the country has used for so long.
5: Let me just linger on that students of color barbecue that's open to everybody that you just described. I can imagine the Treasury Department coming after your barbecue or more serious programs that you have on campus because Treasury Secretary Scott Bessent is accusing schools of, quote, rebranding race-based preferences as equitable, inclusive, or diversity-enhancing. Let me give you an opportunity to answer that criticism. Is that what you're doing when you're saying you're just going for first-generation students? Are you actually going for race?
3: No, we're not going for race. We're going to have programs for people who benefit from the programs. But the Secretary of the Treasury is talking about ending discrimination against white people. That's what should shock us here. The Secretary of the Treasury is using the IRS to advance a pro-white nationalist agenda. That is extraordinary. Whether we have a student of color barbecue where lots of other people come, that shouldn't bother people. What should bother people is that colleges and universities around the country right now are trying to determine whether they have to cancel programs because they don't want to risk having a long legal fight with the IRS. Even if you win that fight, it's so expensive because the government has all the tools.
5: I want to understand your idea of the society that you're trying to influence in a positive way. There is a belief, which Adrian Florido again referred to, in colorblindness as an ideal, that we can just not see race, that we can look past race and disregard it entirely. There is also a belief among a lot of progressives in this country that that's really kind of impossible, that race is forever a factor, that you forever have to correct for it. How do you see society?
3: Well, you know, that's above my pay grade. I don't really have an ultimate.
5: You're a thinker.
3: View.
5: You're a university president. How do you assume the world is as you try to influence it?
3: I try to address people who have needs, and by addressing those needs, we can help them advance in society. That's our goal. We want to teach people who want to learn certain things. We want to help people advance academically, but also as human beings. And whether ultimately it's a colorblind society, I don't really have a strong opinion about that. What I do see is that American history is full of race-based discrimination. And so what we try to do is address the needs that have resulted from that history of discrimination. Not replicate it, but address it. And that means trying to build a community of kids who want to learn, acknowledging that they start from different places and they have different life experiences, not ignoring those differences.
5: Michael Roth is the president of Wesleyan University. Good to talk with you again.
3: Nice to talk with you, Steve.
2: Forecasters are warning communities to start preparing now for more severe floods and droughts from this year's El Nino. NPR's Lauren Summer reports on what's being called a super El Nino.
15: Climate forecasters tend to be a cautious bunch. But when it comes to this El Nino, officials aren't mincing words, like Celeste Saulo of the World Meteorological Organization.
12: It may be stronger than anything since our monitoring began.
15: El Nino is a natural climate pattern that happens every few years. The Pacific Ocean along the equator gets abnormally warm. That heat gets released to the atmosphere, where it has ripple effects on weather patterns.
12: We are already seeing disruption and devastation from droughts and floods and extreme weather. We expect these impacts to multiply and cascade as El Nino intensifies.
15: This El Nino will peak in November and December, but the impacts will stretch into next year. That will raise temperatures globally, which is already on top of climate change. So this year or next year could become the hottest on record. And Salo says the extreme weather could impact a long list of industries.
12: Agriculture, trade, fisheries, health, energy, transport, water resources.
15: The World Food Program projects that about 50 million people could be pushed into food insecurity. In the U.S., El Niños tend to bring drier conditions to the northern half of the country. That could add to the drought that's already hitting the Intermountain West. The southern half of the U.S. could get more intense rain and flooding. Some communities are already preparing for that.
4: We want to welcome you to our town hall.
15: Last month, California State Senator Mike McGuire held a virtual meeting on El Niño.
4: What we can control is how prepared we are before the weather hits.
15: Emergency managers like Nate Ortiz of California's Office of Emergency Services say they're already preparing for floods.
7: Whether it's supplies, equipment, high clearance rescue vehicles, we're kind of at the point now where we really lean in.
15: The impacts of any El Nino can vary quite a bit. But with a forecast this supersized, it's a signal for communities to be ready. Lauren Summer, NPR News.
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13: And this is WNYC in New York, coming up on 8:20 on this Friday morning. Later on Morning Edition, an ICE officer is facing federal charges in the non-fatal shooting of a Venezuelan man in Minneapolis in January.
8: It's certainly notable, and it is certainly rare to see the Justice Department under the Trump administration bring charges against an immigration officer over their actions and tactics during arrests.
13: More on the defendant and the allegations against him in about 15 minutes on WNYC. Then on the BBC News Hour at 9, a miracle, and we mean a miracle, in Nepal as some survivors are found alive underground. That's on the BBC News Hour at 9 on WNYC.
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13: We have sunshine across the area now. Midland Beach, Staten Island, 75. Mount Vernon, 74. Maywood, New Jersey, 75. We're at 77 in Soho with sunshine. Mostly sunny today and 84 for a high. You want a warm, dry weekend, holiday weekend? Well, here it is. Tomorrow, sunny and 80. Sunday, mostly sunny, 74. And Labor Day, sunny and 77. How about that?
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2: This is Morning Edition from NPR News. I'm Michelle Martin.
5: And I'm Steve Inskeep. President Trump's Secretary of the Interior says work will begin in the next 2 weeks on the president's plan for a giant arch in Washington. Doug Burgum posted on social media about plans for excavation work. You dig down for the foundations for a 250-foot-tall structure. But a commission has yet to approve the design. So what's going on here? We've called Emily Badger of the New York Times. Good morning.
26: Good morning, Steve.
5: Okay, so what exactly is the plan, so far as you know?
26: So this was a big surprise yesterday that Secretary Burgum announced this for a couple of reasons. One is that there is an active lawsuit opposing the arch. The administration thinks that that lawsuit should be dismissed, but a judge hasn't actually agreed with that yet. But the bigger issue here is that there are a bunch of steps that the administration has agreed to go through before building the arch, and they simply haven't completed them yet. So they haven't gotten this approval from the National Capital Planning Commission. They haven't completed this process that they're supposed to go through under the National Historic Preservation Act. There are a bunch of kind of lingering, unresolved legal issues. And basically what the administration appears to be saying now is, you know, we don't think that this lawsuit is going to stand in our way. And also, we're just not going to complete all of these other things we said we were going to do. We're just going to go ahead and start building this thing.
5: I am thinking of a tactic that you sometimes hear about from real estate developers. They're told, don't tear down that building, but they just tear it down and say, sue me. Is that what the administration effectively is doing here by building? We're going to get started whether you like it or not.
26: Well, this is a very familiar pattern. This is what we saw them do with the east wing of the White House, which they tore down last fall, and then they immediately began building the president's ballroom on top of it, and basically sort of said, you know, go ahead and try to stop me. And earlier this week, the Supreme Court gave the green light to the administration to go ahead and proceed with building the ballroom, and I think that's sort of given them a feeling of carte blanche that they can go ahead and do that with these other projects the president would like to do around the city as well.
5: Is that part of the rationalization for starting with the arch? We prevailed in the ballroom. We're obviously going to prevail in the arch. We're just going ahead.
26: Yeah, I mean, they filed something in court yesterday basically saying, we think the issues in the ballroom are identical to the issues in the arch, and a judge should dismiss the suit. So, you know, they have said in court, we think the same issues apply here. But given Secretary Burgum's announcement yesterday, what they're also saying at the same time is, we're not going to wait for a judge to respond to what we just filed. We're not going to wait for any kind of formal resolution of this. You know, we really just believe that we can go ahead and proceed.
5: What if, hypothetically, the National Capital Planning Commission went ahead and ruled on the arch and said, this is an inappropriate project, or it needs to be half the size, or whatever they said? Is the administration willing to obey that?
26: So the National Capital Planning Commission is not going to do that because the commission has been stocked with appointees by the president, with the president's allies. And so there have been a number of meetings where they've looked at preliminary plans for the arch, and at these meetings there's been enormous kind of public outcry and opposition to it. There have been a lot of veterans and Gold Star mothers who have said, please don't build this thing just outside of Arlington National Cemetery. And that commission has sort of proceeded to advance it. And the expectation is that if it came back before them, they would advance it and give it final approval. But I think now it's not clear if that's ever even going to happen.
5: Okay, so very briefly, can anybody stop this?
26: That is a really good question, and this is sort of the question that lingers over all of the president's construction projects after the Supreme Court ruling earlier this week. The people who are trying to stop it in this lawsuit are a group of veterans who are potentially going to have standing issues now, given what the Supreme Court said. You know, they're arguing that Congress's job is to approve a large monument that gets built in the middle of the national capital. Congress hasn't done that here. But it is an open question now whether or not these are the right people to raise that question in court. And it is sort of genuinely uncertain at this point. Does anybody have standing?
5: Emily Badger of the New York Times, thank you so much. Appreciate it.
26: Thanks for having me.
2: It's time now for StoryCorps. As we head into Labor Day weekend, we have a story of the work it took to run a pizzeria. In 1973, Italian immigrants Luigi Lanzo and his wife Teodora opened Luigi's Pizza in Brooklyn, New York. Their five children now carry on the family business. Three of them, Giovanni, Marisa, and Lisa, came to StoryCorps to remember their parents and how they started a neighborhood institution.
11: I remember my father going to work in the cemetery 8 to 5 and then 5 to 4 in the morning in a pizzeria. He did that 7 days a week. And my mother used to say he comes home to make babies. My mother had a sewing machine in the bedroom. She would make collars and belts. It was called piecework. And then at one point, mommy came to work in a pizzeria.
14: Yeah. My father's name is 100 Pizzeria. And yes, my father worked like an animal for it. But in all honesty, my mother was the wizard behind the curtain.
11: Yep, she stretched everything. My father would give my mother the money. My mother would save it. That they would go out, golf
14: forbid. It was a wake or a wedding.
11: That's it. Then the pizzeria. I remember Daddy wore dress shoes and long pants. Or Daddy never wore shorts.
14: Black shoes. I remember
11: never.
14: They had to be pointy.
11: Well, you know why? Daddy always said, growing up, I never had shoes. Now I have shoes. And so he went to work in dress shoes every day.
14: There's pride in it.
11: Yeah. Daddy made his own way without
14: and
11: stepping on
14: other
11: it.
14: People.
11: And helped
14: How
11: a lot
14: other
11: of other people.
14: Always.
11: And I'll never forget, at the funeral for my mother, this girl turns around and says, you know, I had to come because when my father lost his job for 5 or 6 months, we ate in your store every day. When her father finally got a job, he went to pay Daddy, and he said, no, don't worry about it. He wouldn't take the money. Mommy and Daddy instilled us, you know, if you do good, forget it. If you do wrong, think of it every day of your life. Mommy and Daddy prepared us for everything in life except them leaving. You know, it's funny. The pizzeria hasn't changed.
14: Outside.
11: I won't change it. The paneling, the red clay tiles.
14: Yeah, well, Mommy and Daddy, I mean, they're there.
11: Yeah, that's what I feel.
14: They're there.
11: All I want to see is Daddy's name forever up there. It's never going to be Giovanni's. People say, why don't you put your name on the sign? Because if I could be 1% of Daddy, I'd be the greatest person in the world. That's how I feel.
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13: And this is WNYC in New York. Coming up on 8:30 and news headlines in just a minute. Coming up today on All of It at Noon, highlights from Allison Stewart's conversation with the cast and creative team behind Broadway's The Outsiders and some live music from the recent Broadway on the Radio event. That's All of It today at noon right here on WNYC. 77 and sunny now, mostly sunny, 84 today, and a great-looking holiday weekend to come.
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3: Live from NPR News in Washington, I'm Dave Mattingly. 6+ months into war with Iran, mortgage rates in the U.S. are at their highest level in more than a year, and the cost of diesel is at an all-time high. AAA says diesel is averaging $5.85 a gallon. Jurors in Massachusetts have yet to reach a verdict in the trial of Lindsay Clancy, the woman charged with killing her three young children. They've deliberated the case over 6 days and are scheduled to return to court in Plymouth this morning. Deborah Becker with member station WBUR says yesterday the jury foreperson told the judge one juror was not following the court's instructions on reasonable doubt.
18: We got word that there was a note from the jury. Judge William Sullivan convened court and questioned each of the 12 jurors individually under oath. He then had a sidebar with both the prosecutors and Clancy's defense attorney, Kevin Reddington. Now, Reddington appeared angry. He brings Clancy up to the sidebar in her wheelchair so the jurors faced her while they were being questioned. The judge then called in the entire jury, read them further instructions about reasonable doubt, and the jury went back to deliberate, and then they were sent home about a half hour later.
3: The defense doesn't dispute Clancy strangled her three children. They've argued she was suffering from postpartum psychosis. This is NPR News from Washington.
13: On WNYC in New York, 77 and sunny at 8:32. Good morning. I'm Michael Hill. New York City's $6 billion power line from Canada was supposed to bring enough energy to power 1 million homes. But critics say it's been bringing in a lot less since coming online in June. The state has said it could meet 20% of New York City's energy needs while helping to cut carbon emissions. But energy analysts say

0: August, as they have all year. Even crime in the city's public housing complexes and subway systems continued to go down this summer, according to police data. Brooklyn District Attorney Eric Gonzalez says residents in his borough are finally noticing a difference after years of worrying about the crime spike during the pandemic.
1: People are starting to feel safe on their block and their communities again, and having their kids go to and from school and go to the park. I can tell you just a few years ago, people told me the opposite.
0: Experts say violent crime has also been dropping consistently across the rest of the country.
2: The Trump administration is again denying more than $250 million in disaster relief that New York and New Jersey both say is needed to cover damages from February's blizzard. That storm dumped more than 30 inches of snow across the region. A White House spokesperson denies claims it's playing politics and punishing Democratic states. Widespread subway delays and cancellations, rerouting on the LIRR, both situations, check the app. On the roads, police department activity on Brooklyn Bridge eastbound center span blocking all lanes. Alternate side parking and the meters are in effect. 77 now with sunshine, mostly sunny, 84. And get this holiday weekend, sunshine, dry, and warm temperatures.
3: 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And Americans United for Separation of Church and State. Since 1946, AU has supported the First Amendment right of freedom of religion. 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
4: It's Morning Edition from NPR News. I'm Steve Inskeep.
5: And I'm Michelle Martin. Good morning. An ICE officer is facing federal charges in connection with the shooting of a Venezuelan man in Minneapolis.
4: This incident took place in January during Operation Metro Surge. That was the Trump administration's immigration enforcement crackdown in Minnesota.
5: NPR Justice Correspondent Ryan Lucas is covering this, and he's with us now to tell us more about it. Good morning, Ryan.
6: Good morning.
5: So who is this officer, and what is he charged with?
6: Well, the defendant here is Christian Castro. He was, as you said, an officer with ICE. He's facing six counts of making false statements. So, in other words, of lying to investigators about a shooting in January in Minnesota and the circumstances that led up to that shooting. That is according to a person familiar with the matter who spoke with me on condition of anonymity in order to discuss an ongoing investigation. I am also told that Castro turned himself in to federal authorities yesterday in Texas, so he is now in custody. Now, Castro's name may ring a bell for you, and that's because he has been in the news. We've talked about him on this program. He's the same ICE officer who's been at the center of a legal fight between Minnesota and Texas. That legal battle revolved around a separate set of criminal charges that local prosecutors in Minnesota had brought against him connected to the same shooting. Castro was in Texas. Minnesota wanted Texas to extradite him. Texas's governor refused to do so, and Castro, in the end, was released from a Texas jail last week. Now, though, of course, he's facing these new separate federal charges brought by the Justice Department.
5: What is it that he allegedly lied about?
6: Well, the charges are still under seal, so we don't have all the details yet. But back in January, when the shooting happened, DHS said two Venezuelan men had ambushed and attacked Castro with a snow shovel and a broomstick after a targeted traffic stop. And it said that Castro had opened fire in self-defense. Federal prosecutors even brought assault charges against the two Venezuelan men, including the one who was shot in the leg in the incident. But soon after that, prosecutors dropped those charges because video evidence had emerged that contradicted Castro's claims about the shooting. DHS then had to climb down from its perch. It said Castro and another ICE officer appeared to have made untruthful statements in sworn testimony about the shooting. The two ICE officers were put on administrative leave. And since then, Minnesota authorities have said that Castro actually fired his gun through a closed door.
5: Let me point out that the person who was shot did survive.
6: He did,
5: correct.
6: Yes.
5: Okay. So this seems like a rare instance in the Trump administration in which a federal immigration officer is potentially being held accountable for alleged misconduct. How significant is this?
6: Well, it is certainly rare. I will say, though, that the attorney for the Venezuelan man who was shot by Castro says this doesn't go far enough. She says the Justice Department has grossly undercharged this case and that Castro should be facing more severe civil rights charges. It's also worth noting that no one has been charged for the killings of two American citizens, Renee Good and Alex Preti, who were shot and killed by federal immigration officers during the same major enforcement operation in Minneapolis earlier this year by the Trump administration. And shootings involving immigration officers

0: are not uncommon. They do keep happening. There have been more than 20 such shootings under this administration, the second Trump administration, including two fatal ones in July, one in Texas and the other in Maine.
1: That is NPR's Ryan Lucas. Ryan, thank you.
0: Thank you.
2: Vice President Vance says the administration is not setting artificial timelines in dealing with Iran. Vance took questions from reporters on Thursday, and he was asked whether the war with Iran would be over by the midterm elections. First, he took issue with the use of the word war to describe a conflict in which the U.S. and Iran renewed their fighting this week. As to the timing...
3: You're asking me a question like, when will the Iranians stop shooting at ships? I think the reality is, I don't know the answer to that question. You would have to ask the Iranians.
2: The administration is not just physically trading fire with Iran. It's also targeting countries and banks that do business with Iran, hoping that economic pain can accomplish what military force has not, forcing the regime to surrender. NPR White House correspondent Franco Ordonez reports.
4: When President Trump announced in 2018 that the United States was abandoning the 2015 nuclear agreement with Iran, he promised to unleash what he called a campaign of maximum pressure on Tehran.
5: We will be instituting the highest level of economic sanction.
4: And he warned countries and companies that continued to do business with Iran that they could face severe consequences.
5: Today's action sends a critical message. The United States no longer makes empty threats. When I make promises, I keep them.
4: It didn't work then, as Trump had hoped. And now, 6 years later, the second Trump administration is trying maximum pressure again.
6: Our objective is to sever every economic lifeline that sustains this tyrannical regime until Tehran stands alone.
4: Treasury Secretary Scott Bessent went on to describe the efforts as an economic D-Day and vowed that the U.S. would, quote, tighten the noose around Iran.
6: This is economic asphyxiation of this regime.
4: 6 months into the war with Iran, the administration's ongoing military campaign has yet to produce the political outcome it wants. Fighting flared up again this week amid stalled peace negotiations, and Trump is searching for a new source of leverage. The question is whether an economic campaign that failed to produce the desired results in the first administration can succeed now.
7: I think the secretary's announcement was more hot air than actual substance.
4: Suzanne Maloney, vice president and director for foreign policy at the Brookings Institution, says the reality is that Iran has already been living under increasing U.S. and multilateral sanctions, dating back to the Iranian Revolution in 1979.
7: What we've seen is that we have sanctioned Iran so heavily over the years that there really isn't, you know, some silver bullet that's going to create a huge havoc in the Iranian economy.
4: It's not that sanctions have never worked against Iran, but they have worked under very different circumstances. Financial pressure arguably helped bring an end to the 1979 hostage crisis. Sanctions also played an important role in the negotiations that led to the 2015 nuclear deal under former President Barack Obama.
8: The problem with the sanctions as they're currently designed is less the sanctions themselves and more what's being asked, which is, in essence, regime change and unconditional surrender by Iran.
4: Daniel Dresner, a former international economist at Treasury, says the key difference from 2015 is that the Obama administration made clear that its goal was a nuclear agreement, not regime change.
8: You can have the best sanctions in the world. Those are the kind of demands that most countries are going to refuse to acquiesce to.
4: And Dresner, who is now at Tufts University, says he remains skeptical of the administration's commitment unless Washington is willing to confront the countries doing the most business with Iran.
8: I will believe that the United States is serious about these kinds of secondary sanctions the moment they impose sanctions on a Chinese bank or a Chinese institution.
4: Trump is also expected to meet with Chinese President Xi Jinping later this month. A key test of the sanctions campaign will be whether Trump is willing to make Iran's oil sales to China a major issue in those talks. Franco Ordonez, NPR News.

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2: It's Morning Edition on WNYC. I'm Michael Hill. 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She says honey is an incredible phenomenon of nature.
3: Our honey producers are raising bees throughout upstate New York, Connecticut, all throughout our region. We even have some beekeepers that are tending to hives right here in the city. David Graves of Berkshire Berries, he's sort of legendary in the beekeeper community and was one of the first beekeepers to sell rooftop honey at the Green Market. Andrew's Honey is another popular honey producer at the Green Market. You can find him at Union Square. He has beehives all over the city and produces neighborhood-specific honey. So if you want honey that was made by bees in Union Square, he has a beehive on top of a building just a block up from Union Square. And all the honey that is produced by those bees was made by pollinating flowers in that neighborhood. Rosh Hashanah is next week, and honey is necessary for the celebrations. It's eaten on Rosh Hashanah. Usually, you know, you can dip apples in the honey. It's a symbolic way to wish for a sweet new year. Be sure to get your honey and apples for your celebrations at the Green Market. Another traditional food for the high holidays and beyond is a honey cake. This is a delicious quick bread loaf cake that uses honey as the main sweetener. It's really dense and rich and moist. So I love making honey cake in the fall. You know, it's great straight out of the oven, even better 2 days later.
2: Amelia Tarpey, program and publicity manager for Grow NYC Green Markets. She says 8 ounces of honey is going for $7 to $10. Monday is Labor Day, and in New York City, that means the West Indian Day Parade. But all this week, in and around Crown Heights, the NYPD has been setting up metal barriers along residential streets. It's part of a push to keep residents safe during the pre-dawn Juve Carnival and the parade this weekend. WNYC reporter Ben Feuerherd went to Crown Heights this week and found that a lot of residents are deeply unhappy about the blockades, and Ben joins us now. Ben, before we get into this dispute, remind us a little bit about this parade.
4: Yeah, so the parade is kind of like a culmination of a long weekend of festivities all across Brooklyn and the city. There are all sorts of cookouts and parties, and then the official parade on Monday, as well as Juve, which is like another parade entirely that happens earlier in the morning on Monday. And the parade on Monday is a little unusual in that it runs through essentially like a residential neighborhood in Brooklyn. It goes down Eastern Parkway in Crown Heights and draws an enormous crowd of both people marching and onlookers who come to watch on Eastern Parkway. And it can be really a lively celebration with drinking, dancing, and food all over the place. But in years past, there's also been these outbursts of violence either along the parade route or right by it. And that's caused the NYPD to try and keep security really tight at these things.
2: What do you mean when you say tight security, Ben?
4: Yeah, so last year, the police commissioner, Jessica Tisch, said the parade would be the largest deployment of NYPD officers at any event in the city. And that's including the ball drop in Times Square on New Year's Eve. And there's going to be a press conference later today where police and city officials are going to go over their plan for the security this year. But last year, yeah, there was this enormous police presence at the parade. But there were still some issues as everything was coming to a close. There were several shootings. So I went to Eastern Parkway early this week, and it looks like police are doing something new this year. There's two additional lines of barricades that block off access to the Eastern Parkway service road from the middle of the blocks. So essentially what that does is people have to walk to the end of the block on Eastern Parkway to get access to their cars or to the benches in front of their apartment buildings.
2: You went out to the neighborhood, as we reported. What did residents tell you about all this?
4: Yeah, so people were pretty upset about these new lines of barricades. A part of it, I think, is just like the inconvenience of it, like not being able to get to your car easily. But some residents also raised the concern that elderly neighbors or disabled people may have more difficulty getting around, and the barricades mm-hmm. may block emergency personnel from accessing fire hydrants or apartment buildings during an emergency. One person I spoke to is a resident named Tina Willis, and she brought up the access to fire hydrants as a real concern.
0: Common sense, why would you put this heavy metal barrier in front of a fire hydrant? Not one, two.
4: So yeah, as Tina said, there is certainly a mix of concerns from residents there.
2: Ben, what did police tell you about these complaints from residents?
4: So we asked the NYPD about these concerns that residents raised, and they didn't specifically address the specific concerns that we heard from people, but they did say the barricades are set up with the intention of letting police and other emergency personnel easily move along the parade route during the event. So the NYPD's position is basically these barricades are going to help ensure safety during the parade.
2: Now, Ben, as you report, and we've reported here about other violence issues associated with this parade, so are residents feeling in general, how are they feeling about safety at the parade, given what the NYPD is laying out?
4: So, yeah, the people I talked to in general, the common sentiment I heard from them is that they appreciate officers being there and in general have fine and even good experiences with police at the parade. But it does seem like this specific issue, the issue of the barricades on the service road, really sort of like struck a nerve with people who live there. Like the woman I spoke to, who I mentioned before, Tina Willis, she said, if anything, it mm-hmm. sort of adds tension with the police because residents like her feel disrespected, that they feel like the city is essentially caging them in with these new barricades.
2: That's WNYC reporter Ben Feuerherd. Ben, thank you for this.
4: Thanks a bunch.
5: WNYC supporters include City Harvest, who are on the road every day rescuing 77 million pounds of nutritious food a year for New Yorkers in need, transforming surplus food into sustenance and sustainability. That's how they feed good. More at cityharvest.org.
2: Marketplace Morning Report is coming up next, and then in 10 minutes at 9 o'clock, it's the BBC News Hour on WNYC. 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Hello, London.
6: Good morning, WNYC. I'm Gary O'Donoghue. On today's News Hour, a miracle in Nepal as some survivors are found alive underground, Venezuela's new oil deal, and fresh hope for those needing kidney transplants. That's BBC News Hour coming up at 9 on WNYC.
2: '78 with sunshine now, mostly sunny and 84 for a high on this Friday with a light wind. And then tomorrow, sunny and 80. Sunday, mostly sunny and 74. Labor Day, sunny and 77. So it's got a pretty good holiday-looking weekend. And then coming up on the subway system, we have multiple delays, so check before you go, and some disruptions on the LIRR. Check the apps before you go. It's 8:52.
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9: From Marketplace in Washington, I'm Kimberly Adams. We just got the jobs report for August. It showed the U.S. economy added 162,000 jobs last month, way more than analysts expected. The unemployment rate stayed the same month over month. It's still 4.1%. To help me unpack these numbers, I'm joined now live by Julia Coronado, founder and president of Macro Policy Perspectives and a professor at the University of Texas, Austin. Good morning, Julia.
10: Good morning.
9: This is a much better report than analysts were expecting. What's behind the strength?
10: Well, actually, a lot of different things. We see strength in construction hiring, likely reflecting the data center boom. We see a pickup in manufacturing. And we also saw a rebound in government hiring, which was a spot of weakness last month. So it's a pretty broad-based picture of better-than-expected hiring.
9: We added jobs, but the unemployment rate stayed the same. Why is that?
10: Well, the good news there is that more people returned to the labor force to look for jobs. So, yes, we added a lot of jobs, but also we had more job searchers. And that's a sign that people actually think conditions are good enough to look around.
9: So what does this mean for potential Federal Reserve action at their next meeting?
10: Well, the debate has been whether to hike interest rates due to high inflation or to hold them steady. The labor market is telling them that things are solid and fine, and they could go ahead and address that higher inflation with higher interest rates this month.
9: Julia Coronado is founder and president of Macro Policy Perspectives. Thank you so much, Julia.
10: My pleasure.
9: Let's do the numbers. Dow, S&P, and NASDAQ futures are mixed on this news in the negative 0.2 to positive 0.2 percent range, with the Dow future down 146 points. The 10-year Treasury yield is up at 4.79%. And the average price for a gallon of diesel fuel is now $5.85, according to AAA. That's the most expensive ever. And the reason is, of course, the ongoing U.S. war with Iran. Diesel is used by freight and delivery services, which drives up the cost to businesses and eventually, down the line, consumers.
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9: In those jobs numbers we just got, the Bureau of Labor Statistics revealed that the labor force participation rate was up a bit in August compared to July to 61.9%, but still down 0.5% since January. More and more Americans have stopped working and are no longer looking for a job. Part of that is because of the demographic fact that the U.S. population is getting older, which means more people retiring, but it's also because of people leaving the workforce to take care of aging family members. Here's the next installment of our series, Clocked Out.
12: Hello, my name is Caroline, and I'm living currently in Washington, D.C. I was an interior design entrepreneur for about 30 years, but I got to a point that I sort of thought I felt dulled down, and I went to a career counselor, and she just said, the baby boomers are aging. I think you should go back and get your degree in gerontology. And I was like, what? And I just went and took to it. I was full steam ahead getting my master's degree, and my parents came to visit me. I was living in San Francisco at the time, where I had my business for 23 years, and COVID hit. They ended up being with me for 18 months, and I was doing all the work, all the groceries, all the cleaning, all the cooking. And then I would go to my study at 11 p.m. and start writing essays till 3 o'clock in the morning. So I didn't intentionally leave my work. I was really starting a second chapter of my work. My father passed away in San Francisco, and my mother wanted to come back to D.C., and they had a beautiful row house. So I moved with my mom. to live with her and asked if we did this, if I could remodel the house. It ended up being the biggest remodel I've ever done and probably the most successful because it was all for aging in place. So my mother currently lives in a lovely patio apartment, and I live on the upper two floors of the house, but I'm able to see her up and down every single day. Just recently, I've started putting myself out there again. I'm interested in getting back into work part-time because I miss my work. I do feel privileged to be with my mom. This is not what I had planned, but most of us don't have lives that we plan. Things happen to us along the way.
9: That was Caroline Day caring for her mom in Washington, D.C. You can hear more from this series and tell us about your story of leaving the labor force or getting back in at marketplace.org/clockedout. Our executive producer is Nancy Fargali. Our digital team includes Antoinette Brock, Emily McCune, and Dylan Miettinen. Our engineers are Sam Keenan and David Schreck. And in Washington, I'm Kimberly Adams with the Marketplace Morning Report. 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
2: Alec Hamilton, Amanda Rosone, and Veronica Del Valle produced WNYC's Morning Edition. Engineering this week's shows, Milton Ruiz and Vince Fairchild. Welcome back, Vince. Up next, it's BBC NewsHour on WNYC. And then today on the Brian Lehrer Show, hear from sociologist Kate Godini about her new book, Esther's Army, The Christian Women Who Power the American Right. That's at 10. 78 with sunshine now, sunny and 84 today.
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6: Welcome to NewsHour from the BBC World Service. I'm Gary O'Donoghue. Two people have been pulled alive from the hydropower tunnels in Nepal. Some welcome good news since the disaster more than a week ago. More than 1,200 people have died, but others may still be alive underground. Getting to them, though, is a huge engineering challenge.
14: In the history of the planet, we've never pulled this off before because the explosive power of what came down that valley mixed huge boulders with mud.
6: Germany's far-right AfD party looks set to dominate a state election in the east of the country this weekend. And the US has been promoting its new oil deal with Venezuela.
15: This is a game-changing deal. From a model where we had revenue going to Maduro and his cronies, now operated by private companies with a revenue going to Venezuelan people and lower gas prices.
6: That's all after the news.
16: BBC News with Danielle Yawowietzka. Rescue crews in Nepal have freed two workers from a blocked hydropower tunnel 9 days after they were trapped by debris from flash floods that devastated an area on the border with Tibet. Rescue workers are still hoping to find more survivors further inside. Our China correspondent, Stephen McDonald, says the rescue efforts in Tibet are now focused more on helping those who've been displaced.
17: All of the information we're getting now from the People's Liberation Army is that they're testing water and food that the survivors are eating. They're putting up shelters. They're disinfecting areas. Something else they've done is to pull together, I think, around 800 different items of people's personal belongings. Now, they're thinking that these belongings can be attached to the missing.
16: At least 122 people are reported to have been killed in a new round of intense fighting between Saudi-backed government forces and Houthis in Yemen. The clashes erupted when the Houthis launched a ground assault on Thursday to try to take control of coastal territory bordering the Bab al-Mandeb Strait in the Red Sea. Here's our Global Affairs reporter, Sebastian Usher.
18: The contagion of the Iran war appears to have ended a long lull in the conflict in Yemen. The Iranian-backed Houthis have for several weeks been attacking Saudi Arabian ships carrying oil through the Bab al-Mandeb Strait, which the Saudis have been using as an alternative to the Strait of Hormuz. That has further inflamed tensions between the Saudis and the Houthis after they'd already started trading attacks again. This latest offensive by the Houthis has led to some of the fiercest fighting in Yemen for years, now in a battle for control of the Bab al-Mandeb waterway.
16: A court in the Philippines has ordered the arrest of the Vice President Sara Duterte. She's accused of making death threats against President Marcos, his wife, and a third person. Albert Morgade reports.
19: Ms. Duterte, the daughter of former President Rodrigo Duterte, denies making the alleged threats. But she is already facing a political trial in the Senate over the issue and now faces arrest too. She's likely to challenge the court order and may be able to avoid detention, but a guilty verdict in the Senate would see her removed from office and end her hopes of running for president. The feud between the Duterte and Marcos dynasties has intensified since Rodrigo Duterte was handed over to the International Criminal Court by the Marcos government to face trial.
16: Malaysia has declared a haze emergency in Sarawak state on Borneo after air pollution reached hazardous levels. The thick haze has largely been caused by forest fires on the Indonesian part of the island. 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
2: On WNYC, 79 and sunny at 4 minutes after nine. Good morning. I'm Michael Hill. New Jersey is disbanding its office that prosecutes public corruption. WNYC's Michael Saul Warren reports. The move comes after the office faced scrutiny of its own.
20: A reorganization inside the Attorney General's office will move the responsibilities of the Office of Public Integrity and Accountability to other units. The office was created in 2018 to boost public trust in local government, but its reputation was tarnished recently by a series of veiled high-profile prosecutions. That includes the state's cases against South Jersey power broker George Norcross and the corrections officers involved with a violent cell extraction at the Edna Mann Women's Prison. New Jersey Attorney General Jennifer Davenport said the reorganization will more efficiently and effectively deploy resources. The reorganization is effective Tuesday.
2: New York City is officially designating September 11th as a day of remembrance and service. Mayor Ramdani is signing an executive order today calling for a moment of silence each September 11th. It also encourages city agencies to hold memorials and educational programs and promote volunteer opportunities. Widespread subway delays. Check your commute before heading out the door this morning. We have cancellations on the LIRR's Babylon branch and Ronkonkoma branch, several Port Jefferson, Port Washington, Far Rockaway, and City Terminal branch trains headed for Penn Station are being rerouted to Penn Station. On the roads, all lanes on the Brooklyn Bridge eastbound center span are open again after some police activity, and alternate side parking and the meters are in effect. 79 and sunny right now, mostly sunny, 84. What a weather weekend ahead. Tomorrow, sunny and 80. Sunday, mostly sunny, 74. Labor Day, sunny, 77.
6: You're listening to NewsHour from the BBC World Service in London. I'm Gary O'Donoghue. Now, after 9 days of devastating news from Nepal and Tibet, finally some hope for those searching for survivors. That was the dramatic moment when the first of two workers were rescued from a hydropower tunnel, more than a week after the flash flood that has killed more than 1,200 people, leaving thousands more still missing. In a video released by the Nepalese authorities, one of the men, Kabir Mahajan, was shown being hoisted from a hole in the ground as bystanders cheered, then lowered onto a stretcher. His colleague Sanjay Shah was brought out on a worker's back, his face still caked in mud, before army doctors fitted an oxygen mask and checked his vitals. A third man was also brought out, though he was already dead. Speaking outside the hospital, the wife of one of the rescued men described seeing him for the first time.
1: He didn't even recognize me. He just said things like, what happened to me? And where am I? And he didn't say anything else. He's currently in the ICU. He asked for water, so I gave him some. Now he's recognized me again and nodded his head. He has an injury to his leg and hasn't been able to speak much. His body has turned yellowish because he wasn't getting enough oxygen.
6: The two mechanical engineers were rescued from the tunnel at Trishali 3A hydropower project in Rasawa. Bahadra Sharman is a Nepalese journalist. He's been at the army hospital in Kathmandu where the two survivors were taken.
21: More than 40 people were trapped there, and rescuers were doing their best to rescue the people alive from that point. And finally, the good news came today. Two mechanical engineers were rescued from that hydropower plant. There are reports of a few more people being rescued there, and a few dead bodies were also recovered there. This came when the entire country was in big shock after this catastrophic flood. This is like a kind of miracle, and everyone's watching the rescue.
6: It does sound like a miracle. Has the hospital said how the two men are, what their injuries are, how long they're likely to be in hospital?
22: No, we are totally restricted.
21: No, we are totally restricted from going inside. And I've spoken to a few family members. I spoke to the dad of Sanjaya Saha. He told me that his wife is still not recovering from the pain. That's why she couldn't come to Kathmandu. I've also spoken to the relatives of the other guy, and they were super, super happy just to hear the news that he's alive and brought to Kathmandu.
6: So how were they transported to the army hospital? Did they have to be brought by helicopter?
21: Soon after the reports of the rescue, the army helicopters were sent there. There was a medical team. They briefly treated them, and then they were flown to Kathmandu.
6: And what are the hopes for finding other people in that same tunnel alive? I mean, we've seen some reports that perhaps there are another 39 people still alive. Is that the same tunnel or the same area?
21: There are several tunnels, and I've spoken to one of the tunnel engineers and also a lawmaker of the ruling party, and he said there was little chance of rescuing many people alive from there because the rescuers have entered through the tunnel and they saw everywhere, but they're not finding more people. It seems they were outside the tunnel and the flood swept them away from that point.
6: And obviously the last 9 days have been a terrible, devastating tragedy for the country, but has this news brought some hope for people in the country?
21: I can see smiles on the faces of many people gathering outside this hospital. They are super, super happy.
6: And we voiced over that interview with Bhadra Sharma because of the poor quality of the telephone line from Nepal. Well, earlier today, my colleague Anne Soy spoke to Arnold Dix, president of the International Tunnelling and Underground Space Association, who is in Nepal.
23: Well, this is absolutely squarely up the middle of miracle territory. I mean, we're big teams of people are working on this. We've got men with shovels and their hands digging underground in tunnels, to people on computers comparing satellite imagery with what we're getting from helicopters and historical drawings. And in the end, a good dose of miracle. And that's what you're witnessing right now.
24: And digging for tens of meters, I can see on the BBC website that they're estimating that they dug through around 50 to 60 meters of debris that had blocked the tunnel. Just how complicated is this rescue effort?
23: So, I've been doing this all my life. There has never been a more complex series of rescues than this, and they're all really hard. So what we're dealing with here is a unique, never-done-before rescue. In the history of the planet, we've never pulled this off before because the explosive power of what came down that valley mixed huge boulders with mud. And so we didn't even know where the power stations were on day one. So when the government reached out, my first task was to try and help figure out where they even were. Because they were gone.
24: Because it had been covered.
23: Yeah, and blown away. So all the surface structures had been blown up. So they were gone. And then on top of that, I haven't measured it exactly, but a huge amount of material on top of that. So the entrance to the tunnel that your listeners or viewers can see, where we're looking down into the tunnel where these men are crawling up through the mud, that was on the side of a hill. That wasn't underground. That tunnel, that entrance was up a hill. And so on the vision on the CCTV, as the tsunami thing was coming down the valley, we see people running up the hill and seeking refuge in that tunnel, with it being above them. And now, with so much of that avalanche material, we're having to drill down below. That's the scale of this. This is extraordinarily difficult. The army have just done the most incredible job on the ground to be delivering this.
24: You're having to drill down, but also blast. How delicate is that?
23: Well, I mean, we never do blasting normally when we're doing a human rescue, because you end up blowing people up. And yet we're doing blasting here because we've got no option, because we're confronted with rocks bigger than cars in our way. And so the only way we can get through is to blow them up. And so they've shown incredible restraint and engineering competence to be able to blow them up without blowing up the people we're trying to rescue, and also blowing them up in a way that doesn't destroy the structure that at the moment is giving us protection, as they're crawling just the crown of the tunnel towards the powerhouse. Just extraordinarily complex.
24: Obviously, families are very hopeful right now after the rescue of these two hydropower workers. But realistically, what can you say about the prospects of finding other survivors?
23: Absolutely. Up until just a few minutes ago, we were dealing with computation, theory, our best professional judgment, and just good old-fashioned hard work. Now we've got two people out, we've got the first ever proof that this technique can work, and it's going to spur us on to try even harder. This is the best news, absolutely the best news that we could have at the moment. Other agencies had said we were moving into a recovery mode. We've resisted that and actually said, for us underground, this is not recovery mode. We're in rescue mode, and we're in turbo rescue mode now.
6: And that was Arnold Dix. Well, voters are heading for the polls in a regional election in Saxony-Anhalt in Germany this weekend, with all eyes on whether the far-right Alternative for Germany, or AfD, can translate a substantial poll lead into an electoral breakthrough. The recent surveys put the party above 40%, well ahead of Chancellor Friedrich Merz's CDU, taking a clear favourite lead in the election. If the AfD does come out victorious, it will mark another major breakthrough. Nevertheless, that may not be enough for it to translate into a win, which it can then turn into a governing coalition, because of the firewall that the other parties maintain around doing business with the AfD. Well, joining me on the line now is Anna Silvana Chassani, the Financial Times Berlin bureau chief. She's in Magdeburg in Saxony. So there's a pretty commanding lead at the moment for the AfD.
0: Yes, absolutely. Over 40%, as you said. And if some of the smaller parties do not make the 5% threshold for representation in parliament, it may be enough for them, or it's actually very within striking distance of them to secure an absolute majority of seats in parliament.
6: Now, they have won state elections before, but not been able to form administrations. Does this feel different this time?
0: It does feel different because, you know, winning a state election with 30%, so become, you know, coming first with 30%, as, you know, they did about 2 years ago, is different from coming first with 45% or nearly 50%. I mean, they are now really aiming for absolute majority. celebrities in regional elections. That's a big, big change. And yes, indeed, for many years, they have been excluded from coalitions, and the chancellor has decided to ostracize them. But that hasn't worked. And so we can see that in those smaller regions, smaller states, they are managing to mobilize voters, non-voters, previously non-voters, voters from all established parties to really get near a majority, an absolute majority.
6: What are the chances of the CDU? I mean, Friedrich Merz is not very popular. What are the chances of him, if you could tell us, of forming some kind of coalition if the AfD doesn't get an outright majority?
0: So that's the interesting thing, is like if the AfD falls short of the majority, in a way, it places the CDU, Merz's CDU, in a very difficult position, because if it wants to retain power while ostracizing the AfD, so maintaining the firewall, it would have to probably talk to the anti-capitalist left, Die Linke, which is the successor to the Communist Party under the, you know, the former East Germany. So, and for the CDU, for a lot of CDU members and officials, it is quite, it's really, you know, it's not something that they like at all. So it could create a lot of frictions.
6: And just very, very briefly, more state elections coming up, more tests.
0: Absolutely. Two more after this one on Sunday. One in the city state of Berlin, where the CDU is actually now ruling, you know, the state, but is going to lose power probably, and the AfD is also pulling strongly, as well as the radical left, and also in the northeastern state of Mecklenburg-Vorpommern at the end of the month.
6: Anna Sylvaina Shassani from the Financial Times, thank you very much.
2: 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Great looking weekend, too.
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6: Now, there's news of what appears to be a significant medical breakthrough that could raise hopes for people waiting for kidney transplants. Doctors in the United States say a genetically modified pig kidney functioned inside 66-year-old Tim Andrews for almost 9 months, the longest period of time on record. The kidney was used as a temporary bridge while the patient waited for a human donor organ, allowing him to avoid dialysis, going to hospital every week. It could mean that animal-to-human transplants could help tackle the global shortages of donor organs. Earlier, I spoke to Dr. Leonardo Riella, who's the medical director of kidney transplantations at Massachusetts General Hospital, who led the team. I began by asking him how big a breakthrough this latest finding is.
7: We passed through a major milestone for two reasons. I think number one, we had a pig kidney working and performing all the expected kidney functions for more than 9 months, allowing our patient to be off dialysis. And second, we were able to transition this patient from a pig kidney to a human kidney. So those are two very important milestones that we're able to pass.
6: And this is no ordinary pig kidney. You had to sort of do some genetic modifications to the pigs themselves to begin with, correct?
7: Correct. These are very unique pigs. They are cloned and they have genetic edits to improve the compatibility between the pig kidney and humans.
6: Now, this is a kind of bridge technique, as I understand it, while you wait for human kidney to be available, a donor kidney. What problems did you encounter after you'd implanted this kidney? Because it did eventually fail, didn't it?
7: Correct. Yes. The immune system of humans do recognize certain things in the pig that's slightly different than a traditional human transplant. So I think they're learning, you know, in terms of trying to understand what are some of the differences between a human and a pig kidney and how the immune system recognizes that. And second, how can we tweak, how can we change slightly our anti-rejection meds in order to be able to control that in the long term? So I think we're sort of, you know, getting in the right direction, and we have another patient who just passed the 9-month mark with the pig kidney. So these are very exciting findings so far.
6: And for those who don't know, give us an idea of what this means in terms of the patient's quality of life for that period of time while they're waiting for a donor kidney.
7: So the biggest issue that we have currently in transplantation is the organ shortage. It's a crisis because we know that with patients with kidney failure, the best treatment option for the majority of patients is to get a transplant. And unfortunately, the majority of our patients do not have access to organs in a timely manner, so they have to remain on dialysis. And dialysis is an incredible technology and innovation that keeps patients alive, but unfortunately, it is a treatment that cannot reproduce the function of a true kidney. So you go to a dialysis center, you filter your blood 3 times a week for 3 or 4 hours, and the consequences of that is that many of these patients that stay on dialysis, they start developing cardiovascular disease and worse outcomes, and unfortunately many die or even become too sick to become a kidney transplant while they're waiting for their promised kidney.
6: Do you now feel that this is something that can be scaled, that this is something that will be suitable for a lot of patients in this position?
7: This is what we hope in the long term, that we are able to provide xenotransplantation as an alternative treatment for these patients with kidney failure. Our ambition is that with a pig kidney, we may be able to do additional genetic edits to potentially create an invisible organ once transplanted. And this would overcome the second biggest challenge in transplantation, is that patients require to take anti-rejection meds for the rest of their lives in order to prevent rejection. But now imagine that by doing these edits and creating these organs that could be invisible to the immune system, these patients will not require to take anti-rejection meds in the long term. So this will be really game changer.
6: That was Dr. Leonardo Riella. Now, in Britain, the right-wing populist party, Reform UK, gathers in the English city of Birmingham today for its annual conference. It should have been something of a showcase for a party that's transformed itself from insurgent outsider into a serious contender for power. But the conference opens under something of a cloud after undercover television documentary makers raised questions about the party's handling of financial donations and prompted the resignations of 2 senior advisers pending an internal inquiry. Our correspondent Rob Watson is at the conference, and I think the leader now, Nigel Farage, is speaking now, Rob.
8: He is, and he's describing what happened as a little local difficulty, Gary, which is clearly trying to rather minimise it, because to cut a very long story short, essentially a commercial television company here had a 30-minute investigation, and what it suggested, whether it's undercover reporting, was that there were 2 very senior Reform officials who seemingly were trying to break election law by allowing foreign money into the country towards Reform, and that is very much not against the law. But Nigel Farage has just been saying local difficulty, Gary, and that it was all got up by far-left activists, although he did say that the 2 people who've now been suspended were injudicious at best.
6: Yeah, I saw one other member of the party describing it as a hit job as well. So are they acknowledging something went wrong here or not acknowledging that something went wrong?
8: Both. So, I mean, firstly, they're trying to deflect it by saying, look, you know, they were out to get us. They were left-wing activists. They've done the same thing in the United States and been condemned by the US Congress for that. But, I mean, clearly, Nigel Farage saying that these two senior aides to him had acted injudiciously, and the fact that they have been suspended does suggest that Reform accept that if you look at this film, and anyone who does, Gary, will certainly, if they're Reform supporters, will be kind of wincing at the way in which these two officials seem very keen to hoover up money from a rich person, what they thought was a rich person in the United States.
6: Is there any evidence that some of the sort of policy announcements that Reform have been announcing recently, welfare cuts, severe, significant cuts to welfare, that they're sort of cutting through, that they're shoring up its support? Because it does have significant support.
8: Oh, very much. I mean, to put this into context, I mean, look, this wasn't ideal for Reform some months ago. They were leading in the polls. They had lots of momentum. And then these questions about the party's finances, about Nigel Farage's finances, have dented their poll lead. They are now no longer in the lead and has slowed their momentum. But that, you know, that shouldn't let people not forget that there is a reason why they're the populist party of the right, and that is that they focus very much on the issue of immigration. They focus on the issue of the idea of welfare needing to be cut, and on a very important cultural issue, which we also heard the guest speaker from the national rally in France, Bardello, say, and that is the sort of sense amongst many voters in this country that we're always doing our country down, that we're not proud of our history, that we're ashamed of who we are. So that stuff cuts through. But I mean, the problem with questions about finances, Gary, is that it does have an awful lot of people in the electorate saying, oh my goodness, all the politicians are the same, they're all in it for themselves, all got their finger in the till. So that's the way in which these stories are rather damaging for a party that wants to be insurgent and different.
6: Yeah, if you're the outsider, you want to seem different to the rest, don't you?
8: You bet.
6: Okay, Rob Watson there at the Reform UK conference in Birmingham. Thank you very much. You're listening to the BBC World Service. This is NewsHour with me, Gary O'Donoghue.

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4: It's the BBC News Hour on WNYC. 80 and sunny. Here are the headlines now at 9:31. Diesel has hit a new record price in the U.S., soaring to an average of $5.85 a gallon. It's the highest level ever. The record comes as the six-month war with Iran disrupts the world's flow of fuel. Because diesel is used for many freight and delivery networks, higher diesel prices mean higher transportation costs for a long list of everyday goods, goods that wind up in grocery stores and on store shelves with higher prices for consumers. The new record price for diesel is $2.09 higher than before the Iran war. Vice President J.D. Vance says he wouldn't call the U.S. conflict with Iran a war, despite recent escalations. Iran fired a U.S. ally, Kuwait, in retaliation for U.S. strikes, but Vance yesterday emphasized the U.S. responsibility to act against Iran's targeting of commercial vessels in the Strait of Hormuz and said he wouldn't call the conflict a war. A coalition of residents and tenant organization in Kips Bay is stepping up efforts to save a beloved neighborhood movie theater. The Save Kips Bay Coalition sent NYU Langone a letter asking them to preserve the AMC Kips Bay 15. After the health system said it bought the retail complex that houses the theater, Assembly member Keith Powers says local officials were caught off guard.
5: We had no understanding of what is exactly going in there to replace it, nor did we know it had been sold over a year ago.
4: Powers and other elected officials have sent their own letter to NYU Langone seeking more details. Manhattan's Community Board 6 will hold a public hearing on the closure Wednesday. NYU Langone and AMC did not respond to our request for comment. 80 and sunny right now, mostly sunny, 84. What a holiday weekend ahead weather-wise. Sunny and 80 today, and the rest of the weekend sunny, warm and dry.
6: Welcome back to NewsHour. In a moment, we'll hear from the U.S. State Department on why the recent oil deal signed with Venezuela is a good deal for Venezuelans and for America. We'll also hear what ordinary Venezuelans make of it.

0: a darker turn. Sarah, not her real name, was sexually assaulted while sleeping in the forest. We've changed her name to protect her identity.
1: A married man was next to me and touched me in inappropriate places. I tried to defend myself in that situation, moved away and made sure not to go near him again. I didn't want any trouble, as there were drones overhead and soldiers nearby. I was afraid that if I tried to flee the area, the soldiers would arrest me. I was caught in a difficult dilemma. I was forced to stay there until morning, and I managed to escape.
0: There are concerns that the number of sexual assaults in the city could be higher. Ceuta's chief prosecutor says many victims have not filed a report, either out of fear or because of their current status in Ceuta.
2: Hello.
3: Hello.
2: Thank you for your time. Thank you for talking.
0: Dr. Susana Ascaso has treated several victims. The youngest, she says, was just 10 years old.
4: It's surprising for us. We are not used to that things, but it's horrible.
0: Beyond the emergency room, Dr. Ascaso is concerned, like many others in Ceuta, about how the small Spanish enclave will cope with those migrants who remain.
4: They are sleeping at the mountains and the beach and doing everything they want without any law, under any law. So I think they have to take care of them and get it to the border again, to Morocco.
0: Others, like Sabah, have stepped in to help. She's opened her home to feed migrants. We met her as she prepared food.
5: We want to help, but the conditions are dire. You see girls going through rape, sleeping in the forest. Any one of them could be my daughter, my granddaughter, or a member of my own family.
0: It's thought that there could be more than 5,000 migrants still in Ceuta. Around 1,500 of them are unaccompanied minors. Many are being housed in shelters, but some are still sleeping outside. In recent days, there's been growing tensions between migrants and locals, and the government is under growing pressure to resolve the crisis. But for now, the migrants left in the city are waiting to find out what happens next.
6: And that was Shireen Alcross reporting there from the Spanish enclave of Ceuta.

0: You're listening to NewsHour from the BBC World Service. Well, Donald Trump has called it the biggest oil deal in world history. Earlier this week, the US Energy Secretary was in Caracas to formalise an oil agreement with Venezuela, under which the US will hold a 100-year concession for a majority control of some 65 million barrels of crude. That's more than a fifth of the country's proven oil reserves. Venezuela, whose previous president, Nicolas Maduro, was forcibly removed from power by US troops in January, has also signed several oil accords with international energy firms, including Chevron, to reconstruct the country's collapsing electrical grid and hydroelectric plants. However, the decision to give the US so much control of Venezuela's reserves has met with opposition from both ends of the political spectrum. Our Latin America correspondent Will Grant reports.
1: In the presidential palace in Caracas, Miraflores, the US Energy Secretary Chris Wright sat alongside the interim Venezuelan President Delcy Rodriguez in a show of unity to formalise an agreement both sides build as historic. Certainly the numbers involved are huge.
2: President Trump's mission in Venezuela is straightforward. The mission is to bring peace.
1: During the trip, Mr. Wright claimed that oil production in the stricken South American nation will double within a decade. For her part, the Venezuelan leader claims the U.S. deal will generate $100 billion in investment and more than $200 billion in tax revenue. I know it is President Trump's aim to have win-win agreements, she said. It's a far cry from the rhetoric previously heard in Miraflores, first under her political mentor, the late socialist leader Hugo Chavez, and then his successor, Nicolas Maduro. In the streets of the Venezuelan capital, though, people remain unconvinced. Most say they're in the dark as to the contents of the deal.
3: It's crazy. It's not a good option for Venezuela because I don't

0: We don't know about the contract or the agreement.
1: We, as Venezuelans, deserve more transparency and accountability. What are the details, what are the conditions, and what are going to be the benefits for Venezuelans?
2: Elliot Abrams was President Trump's special representative on Venezuela and Iran in his first term. I spoke to him on the phone at the Council on Foreign Relations in New York, where he is now a senior fellow.
3: Look, I think this is a terrible deal. She is simply complying with demands she gets from Washington.
4: They are talking about $100 billion in investment during the next few years, and that might be extremely important.
2: José Toro Hardy is a Venezuelan economist. He says the collapsing and decrepit state of the Venezuelan oil industry means that a plan to generate tens of billions of dollars in investment was always going to be necessary.
4: The Venezuelan government doesn't have the means. There is no way the government might make those investments. So if we want to recover the Venezuelan economy, in order to do it, we need the oil industry. We have to make those investments.
2: Elliot Abrams agrees that a steady supply of crude in the Western Hemisphere would benefit not just the US, but the global economy, especially with the continuing US war on Iran complicating the energy supply from the Gulf. But this particular accord, he argues, is deeply flawed.
3: The idea of a partnership is a good one, but not a partnership with a dictatorship, and not under these terms, which are a kind of fever dream of what colonialism looks like.
2: As the ink dries on this remarkable energy deal, it's easy to forget that earlier this year, the Trump administration launched airstrikes on Caracas. Then President Nicolas Maduro and his wife were forced from power at gunpoint by elite Delta Force troops, who swooped into his compound and took them to the US to face drug trafficking charges. The turnaround in relations has been nothing short of extraordinary, but the Venezuelan opposition are profoundly worried about the newfound friendship with a leader they say is a mere extension of the same regime that Trump painted as a drug cartel. In the meantime, the United Socialist Party of Venezuela is contorting itself into some interesting knots, trying to explain granting a concession for more than 20% of the country's oil wealth to the Yankee imperialists, as Hugo Chavez used to call them. Delcy Rodriguez's brother, Jorge, is the head of the Chavista-led National Assembly, and claimed it was always Mr. Chavez's intention to reach such a point with the Americans. I lived in Venezuela under Chavez and heard endless speeches railing against America, including this one in which he threw out the US ambassador in 2008 in characteristically colorful language. Despite the revisionist history, the socialist and populist Hugo Chavez wanted Venezuela to move away from U.S. dominance of the country's oil sector. The deal one of his most dedicated disciples has just signed signals a new, yet deeply familiar era in which Washington controls a significant portion of the largest oil reserves in the world.
5: And that was our correspondent Will Grant reporting then. As we've just been hearing from Will, the deal signed between the US and the interim Venezuelan government gives Washington effective control of about a fifth of the country's vast oil reserves. President Trump has had his eye on Venezuelan oil for some time. Here he is speaking in December of 2025, 2 weeks before Venezuela was raided and President Nicolas Maduro was taken.
6: You remember they took all of our energy rights. They took all of our oil from not that long ago, and we want it back, but they took it. They illegally took it.
5: Now, little is known about the detail of the agreement. However, we've had the opportunity to put some of the questions raised by our coverage to the US government. When NewsHour's James Menendez spoke to the US State Department spokesman Tommy Pigott on Thursday, he began with this question. Aren't the rights to Venezuela's oil being given away for free?
7: No, so what we're talking about here is two deals, and that's what's important here. We're talking about, on one part, these concessions that are given from the interim authorities to North American Blue Energy Partners. So that's one part, and we're talking about tax royalties and other parts from that part of the deal. The part I'm talking about at no cost for American taxpayer is the equity stake in that company. Those are two different things. And what this actually will facilitate and allow is that increased production. This is a game-changing deal. From a model where we had revenue going to Maduro and his cronies, fields operated by Iran, Russia, and China, now operated by private companies with the revenue going to Venezuelan people and lower gas prices for the American people.
8: If it's a game-changing deal, as you say, and you're so proud of it, why not make the details public? Why has it been such an opaque process?
7: Well, you can go to whitehouse.gov and see a fact sheet detailing all the details of this deal right now. This has been a very transparent process in terms of the details of what we're seeing. And I want to make sure your listeners are rest assured that this will be governed by the highest levels of U.S. governance, including auditing, including Americans on this board, including jurisdiction in U.S. courts. That's part of this deal as well.
8: Which department is making this investment in that company, North American Blue Energy Partners?
7: Well, the equity stake, again, will be held by the Department of War, but I do want to say that is separate from the concessions, and I think that's part of the confusion here, the fact that there are two separate actions that are happening here. The concessions given from the Venezuelan government and the equity stake that is going to be held by the Department of War.
8: Why is the Pentagon involved?
7: That's part of the legal authorities we have here in terms of allowing that equity stake to happen. So that's, again, making sure that this is done with the highest levels of U.S. regulation of auditing based off of statutory authorities that currently exist.
8: Well, we spoke to the former U.S. Special Representative to Venezuela, who served under President Trump in his first term. He said it was inappropriate that the Pentagon was involved and would probably be challenged in the courts.
7: Well, I'm certainly not going to get ahead of any sort of judicial process, but what I can say is that this is based off of existing statutory and regulatory authorities, which is why the Department of War is involved.
8: The company that obtained these licenses, I mean, was there an open bidding process for that?
7: Well, again, we're talking about a proven operator. And I think that actually is an important point and gets to an important point on this and the fact that we're going to see impact from this over the short term as well. We're talking about an operator that operates in Venezuela currently, which means this is scalable. This is something that you can scale rapidly. So we will see the first offtake rights from this deal over the next several months. Not going to put too fine a timeline on it while this continues to develop.
8: But sorry to interrupt you, but was it an open process? Because if not, many people will say that looks a lot like crony capitalism.
7: Well, I mean, what we're talking about is a proven operator that was looking for partners and has chosen to partner with the United States. This is a private company that was looking for partners, and the United States is a partner it chose to partner with. So that's what happened here. That's what we're looking at. So, in fact, what we're talking about is a great benefit for the American people. And we're continuing to see a variety of different oil companies announcing expansion of operations in Venezuela, which I think reinforces how much of a game-changing deal this is, the fact that new model has been established to allow for private development of these fields and better production.
8: What evidence is there that the company led by this businessman, very wealthy businessman Alejandro Betancourt, is a proven operator? Many Venezuelans would point to the fact that he was given contracts to build new power plants in Venezuela, and that ever since, Venezuela has still been plagued by blackouts. Where is the proof that he can get this job done?
7: Well, North American Blue Energy Partners is currently operating in terms of producing oil in Venezuela. That's where you get the proven operator, which means this is scalable. I do want to stress again the importance of the highest levels of U.S. governance, auditing, making sure this deal will be implemented the way that it should be. Currently, the company produces something around 250,000 barrels of oil a day out of Venezuela.
8: A former senior executive at the Venezuelan oil company said that the firm, North American Blue Energy Partners, doesn't have the capability, doesn't have the technical know-how to get some of these oil fields, which require a huge amount of investment, a huge amount of work, to get going. So who is going to do that hard work?
7: Well, another part of the benefit of this deal is we expect about $100 billion to be invested in the Venezuelan economy as part of this. We are going to see increased investment. We also have seen other companies announce their own investment into Venezuelan oil fields. So we are seeing that investment already happening.
8: Isn't the Trump administration essentially doing business with the Maduro regime, but without Maduro at the top? I mean, nothing has really changed apart from the fact that it's been decapitated.
7: Nothing has changed. That's a ridiculous thing to say.
8: Is it?
7: Think of where we are. It is entirely. I'm about to explain to you why. Think of where we were 9 months ago. Oil fields operated by Maduro and his cronies. Now we have oil fields and announced investment of private enterprise developing this, a new deal. We have talks ongoing between the National Assembly from 2015 and the interim authorities. We're seeing the release of political prisoners. Of course, there is much work to do.
8: Why not hold those elections first and then go through this process once a government with genuine democratic legitimacy is in place? And wouldn't that also encourage investors who would be able to say, look, we have confidence in this government, we have confidence in its durability, and therefore we have the confidence to start putting our money into the country?
7: Well, two things on this. First is we want to make sure that Venezuela and the government that will be coming into Venezuela has revenues in place where they can have that reconstruction happening. The second point quickly is that our goal is not just one election, it's enduring elections. It's an enduring republic. In order to have an election, you need election infrastructure you can trust. You need opposition leaders that are able to organize. You need a free press. You need all of those things operating in order to have a successful election. And we're working on all of those.
5: That was Tommy Pigott.
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13: 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Hear from sociologist Kate Gaudini about her new book, Esther's Army, The Christian Women Who Power the American Right. 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And then tomorrow, sunny and 80. Sunday, mostly sunny, 74. Labor Day, sunny, 77.
5: You're listening to NewsHour with me, Gary O'Donoghue, from the BBC World Service, live from London. Now, the United Nations is set to vote on a proposal that could change the way much of the world is mapped. An African-led resolution is calling for the replacement of the centuries-old Mercator projection, arguing that it distorts the size of countries around the world, and continents in particular, particularly in the global south. Supporters say Africa, which often appears far smaller than it really is, has been misrepresented for generations and are backing alternatives such as the Equal Earth projection. While today's vote is non-binding, it's been a long-standing irritant for some parts of the world. Well, earlier I spoke to Johanna Wanjala. She's a geospatial academic from Dedan Kishali University in Kenya. I asked her about the origins of the current Mercator system and how it came about.
14: The Mercator map is one of the map projections that we usually use as cartographers. And it was created about 400 years back. And it was basically created for navigation because it preserves shapes and angles, especially for small areas.
5: And so the issue here is that the world is round and these maps needed to be flat, and therefore that's when you get the problems created in terms of representation of size versus what you see on the map themselves.
14: Yes, when you want to represent the Earth, we have to represent it in a model. So a map is basically an abstraction of reality, which represents the 3D version of the Earth into the two-dimensional. So you cannot just basically transform from a three-dimension to a two-dimension without distorting something. As cartographers, they usually use three projections. The first one is the equal area. So this one usually preserves the area. While you are preserving the area, you're still distorting something. And in this case, you distort the shape and the angles. So if you come to Marketa, which now preserves the shape, we appreciate the earth the way it is, the continents the way they are shaped. Now you'll find that areas around the equator have smaller sizes compared to areas of the poles.
5: That is controversial, isn't it? And there, a number of African countries in particular have said that they want a kind of realignment, a re-examination of how we map the world to indicate size in particular.
14: Yes, that is the main challenge. But now, when you're talking about representation of the Earth, of course, you will see that the African countries are more angled towards the schools. So the schools is more of perception. So as kids are growing up, do they see the equality of the size of Africa compared to either the southern or the northern hemisphere in this case? Then, of course, they are talking about political, about allocation of resources.
5: Do you think that the way things are mapped can influence the way people think about where resources are directed and the relative importance of different parts of the world?
14: No, I actually don't think that is true, especially because now the current generation is well educated and of course they understand about the size and everything. So in my opinion, it depends with what you want to use the map for. I have no worries or I have no contestation as to why we should represent the Earth using the Marketa projection, because they all come with their own advantages and their own disadvantages.
5: That was Johanna Wanjala there speaking about the Marketa map. Now, Argentina's president Javier Milei has threatened to sanctions against oil companies operating in the Falkland Islands, the British territory in the South Atlantic that Argentina calls Las Malvinas and continues to claim as its own. The president also said the islands are need to be recovered, reigniting a perennial friction between the UK and Argentina. Both countries fought a war over the islands in 1982 after Argentina invaded. Britain's Foreign Secretary Ed Miliband said in a social media post that the islands were British and would remain so because that was the overwhelming position of the islanders themselves. Donald Trump warned on Thursday that the US might not be there to assist Britain in any potential future conflict over the islands. Well, Veronica Smink is a Buenos Aires-based journalist. She works for the Buenos Aires Herald. I asked her exactly why President Milei was threatening this now.
15: Well, first he's threatening the two companies that are starting this project, the Sea Lion project off the coast of the islands, Rockhopper Exploration and Navitas from Israel. He said, you know, he's going to toughen sanctions on these companies. They already have sanctions. But he's also saying basically he's framing this in the context of national security. You know, he said that he's also going to sanction those who provide materials and services to these companies. And he basically said that any advancement in Malvinas, as they're called here, will be considered a violation of national security. So he's, you know, talking about also sending a bill to Congress to strengthen national sovereignty and, you know, creating a national security council, installing a naval base. He's saying this is a true threat to Argentina.
5: Why has he chosen this moment, do you think? Is it simply because Sea Lion is getting closer to development, or does he detect a sort of shift in the geopolitics around the islands?
15: Well, both. He said in his speech last night, on the one hand, he said these companies are months away from extracting oil from Argentine, what he considers Argentine territory. But on the other hand, he also mentioned, you know, President Trump's recent comments talking about a possible change of tide, no longer outright supporting its historical ally, the UK, on this issue. He said that this is a very, very important change. But here in Argentina, you know, analysts are also saying that it's not a coincidence that Milei is heading into next year a vital election where he's going to fight for re-election, and so much depends on it. And it's also perhaps not a coincidence that very recently at the World Cup in the famous quarterfinal match against England, the Argentine players showed that banner that said the Malvinas are Argentine, and this revived the whole issue of Malvinas. He's very aware that this is one of the very few issues that unites most Argentines.
5: And it still has the power to do that, does it?
15: I think what happened after that match clearly proved, and reactions in Argentina clearly proved that this is a matter that matters to so many Argentines. And even Milei, I think, took note of that. Most of his speeches, he didn't seem to highlight the issue of Malvinas. And after that, there seems to be a change even within the government.
5: And that was Veronica Smink, a freelance journalist and for the Buenos Aires Herald, speaking to me a little earlier. You're listening to BBC World Service NewsHour live from London.

0: WNYC. Good morning, everyone. On this summer Friday, we put together and lightly edited some recent favorite segments, including a conversation about how the fact that we're reading less as a culture could mean big changes in how we think and vote, plus wildflowers and why they're more than just nice scenery. And we hear from the authors of three recently published books, one about American foreign policy mistakes, another about the history of our culture wars from the late 80s when that phrase first became popular, culture wars. And we start here with the author of a new book called Esther's Army, The Christian Women Who Power the American Right. The author, Katie Gaudini, is a former evangelical Christian who was once a registered Republican. Now she's a sociologist who researches right-wing Christian women in particular. I first asked her to talk about herself a little, where and how she grew up as it relates to her research for the book. Let's pick it up with her response.
1: So I grew up in Northern California. My dad was a Baptist minister. There are four other evangelical pastors in my wider family. And when it came time to register to vote, I naturally voted Republican. That's what my family and all my friends were Republicans. I went to a conservative evangelical college. And that was my whole community. And I didn't really question the fusion between evangelicalism and conservative politics until later in my 20s when I left my community and I moved to Boston for grad school and started to meet folks who were Democrats and who were not evangelical. And it started making sense to me that it was naturally fused, that to be a white evangelical in this country is to be a Republican. And I started to untangle both of those different institutions, but also my affiliation with them and the way that they're so merged in this country.
0: So if people are wondering if this book is a kind of attack against a culture you rejected, I know you would say it's not, but how would you like the people you write about to think of it?
1: You know, my aim going into this book and the research that informs it was genuine curiosity. I had lived out of the States for 12 years at this point and really wanted to know why these women would support Trump. You know, that is a different candidate than when I was in the Republican Party. I also wanted to know how they were getting so involved in politics. So that curiosity drove the project. And I also wanted to showcase women's voices. There have been so many books and articles written about the Christian right and the Christian right under Donald Trump. And women's voices are often missing from those accounts. We don't hear from women themselves. They're kind of seen as ancillary to the MAGA project. So I hope that the women that I feature in my book would feel that I represented their stories accurately and truthfully, and that the connections that I formed with them, which were genuine, came through, even though I'm doing it from a perspective as a scholar and not as a MAGA supporter myself.
0: And the title of the book, again, is Esther's Army, The Christian Women Who Power the American Right. For our less biblically inclined listeners, who is Esther?
1: Esther is a queen in the Old Testament, also in the Hebrew Bible. She was married to the king of Persia, and in the book of the Bible named after her, she was keeping the fact that she was Jewish a secret from the king. And then when there was an order to kill all the Jews, she intervened and pled with the king to spare them. And interestingly, in that book, she says, "If I perish, I perish." She knew she was risking a lot by going to the king. And long story short, she ended up saving the Jews. And there is a Jewish holiday named after her, Purim, which happens every year. But what's interesting about the quote, "If I perish, I perish," is that that is used a lot in right-wing Christian women's gatherings, activism, and rallies today. And they transport the Old Testament story onto contemporary politics. They see themselves as the Esther figure who is tasked with saving the nation from destruction, or the nation's children from destruction. And they're willing to risk everything to do it. And they would chant that phrase, "If I perish, I perish." That's how high they see the stakes, and that is how important they see their role in this story.
0: What do they think they're trying to save the country from?
1: It varies. I mean, broadly, the left, the Democrats, what they call woke indoctrination, gender and sexual diversity, kind of a cluster of different threats that they see as operating together against the that will cause the destruction of the United States.
0: Destruction of the United States. And affect them personally, because, you know, one might ask, well, how does somebody else, being gender non-binary or any of these other things, affect these Christian right-wing women? They can live how they want.
1: Yeah, when it comes to gender and sexual diversity, and this is pulling from a playbook that, you know, goes back to the 80s, there is a sense with right-wing Christian women and men that it's somewhat of a contagion, and that it won't just affect the individuals who are non-binary or who are LGBTQ, but that it could spread to their children and their communities as well. And so it has to be eradicated so that it can't reach into their Christian communities.
0: Through your research, you divided this, quote, army into six groups. I'm just going to read out your list, and we'll go down it a little bit. College idealists, anti-feminist powerhouses, black conservatives, MAHA, social media influencers, white suburbanites, and what you call mama bears. That's quite a diverse group across, you know, age, race, and class. What's a Christian conservative college idealist?
1: So I did most of this field work at Liberty University, which is the country's largest conservative Christian college. I think their current enrollment is 140,000 students. That's online and offline.
0: Wow.
1: And I really wanted to find out.
0: People of a certain age will remember Jerry Falwell, founder of that, you know, Christian right activist.
1: Of course. And he was one of the architects of the Christian right. And his legacy really lives on in Liberty today because it's become this factory. I mean, it was described to me by a conservative political consultant as a factory that is churning out conservative leaders. So when I heard that, I thought, I have to go here. I have to find out how this factory works in real time. I have to find out how women are involved in this factory, to what extent. And what I found over my visits there is that indeed it is a training ground for future conservative leaders. There is very specific instances and opportunities that are presented to young men and women to learn political skills, to make the right connections, to go to law school. Liberty has its own law school, and to really reach the top echelons of power. And whereas historically, this was the pipeline for young men, women are hugely important to the pipeline today. In fact, there are women-specific areas of this youth pipeline. They want to train up young women to become leaders. This is a massive shift from the 70s, 80s, and even 90s.
0: Listener writes, the degree of dedication that some evangelical conservative women have to the cause, such that they would give up their own right to vote, makes me wonder about the degree of influence evangelical white Christian men have on the vision of what it means to be a good woman. Does your guest have any thoughts or findings in this area? Do you understand the question?
1: Yeah, so this is actually one of the views that I came across a lot from people outside these communities, which is that a lot of the political engagement, but also the visions of what it means to be a woman, were coming from the men in these women's lives. And I knew from my own experience in conservative evangelicalism that that wasn't necessarily true. And indeed, I found in 9 years of research that wasn't holding true. So a lot of the women I met take their inspiration from womanhood directly from their interpretation of the Bible. They take it from other women, more visible women, who are either in pop culture or in law or even in the church. And they take it from each other, and they inspire each other with kind of what it means to be the right kind of woman. Another big shift I noticed, because my research goes back to 1970, is that today's conservative Christian women are really ambitious. They see themselves as having a pivotal role in politics, whereas women in the past were much more cagey about that and much more hewing closer to these traditional roles of stay-at-home motherhood. That seems to have softened.
0: Listener writes, What I don't get, if the Esthers want to be trad wives and some are against women having the vote, then why are they out and about involved in politics, not home keeping house and taking care of children? Interesting question.
1: So I have to say, I did not encounter any women who are supportive of removing women's right to vote. That was not something I came across. And I also have to say, I didn't just study evangelical women. I started off wanting to study them, but I ended up expanding to look at mainline Christian and Catholic women as well. Because what I found when I got into the field was that different denominations of Christian women are organizing together politically and casting aside their denominational differences. So the idea of, you know, repealing the 19th Amendment, I know this has got a lot of traction recently, especially in the news. This is not an idea or an endorsement that I came across in my research. Women might ascribe to traditional gender roles like stay-at-home motherhood and homeschooling, but they never advocated for women to lose the right to vote.
0: Interesting. All right, back to the six groups that you cited. Another one is anti-feminist powerhouses. But you write that some Christian conservative women do embrace a version of feminism while others do not, right?
1: Yeah, this was something that was really surprising for me. I, you know, knew about the anti-feminists from the 70s and 80s, Phyllis Schlafly, Beverly LaHaye, who were so involved in public politics under the banner of opposing feminism. And yet today, women I met and interviewed and analyzed who are in holding office and are more public roles sometimes even called themselves feminists. They would call themselves conservative feminists, MAGA feminists. They really wanted to be clear that they had a different version of feminism from liberal feminism, but they were inching closer than I had seen in decades to reclaiming that term for the conservative side and saying, hey, feminism is not just the purview of the left. We can be feminists too. We can be pro-life feminists, and we can be MAGA feminists even. And that was a really interesting distinction, was the relationship with feminism and how it's changed, especially women who are in powerful roles.
0: Trad wives is not one of your six categories of the people you found and interviewed. Why not?
1: So this was another decision that arose because of the fieldwork data that I received. So I went into the study really led by curiosity, as I mentioned. I covered 28 states, 9 years, over 85 interviews, and I really wanted to see what was out there before sort of circumscribing what it looked like to be a right-wing Christian woman today. And in all of that field work, only one woman told me she followed an influencer who I would classify as a trad wife. So instead, the women that I met were looking toward other social media influencers like Ali Beth Stuckey, Candace Owens, Alex Clark, for inspiration on how to live, how to be a mother, Christian living, but also politics. And one of the distinctions is, you know, the classic trad wife archetype is largely aesthetic and aspirational, and they don't necessarily platform explicit partisan politics, even though they certainly uphold gender and sexual norms aligned with the GOP. Whereas the influencers that the women in my study told me about and who I later ended up studying have much more explicitly political content. And they also themselves advocate for women being in the public sphere and are vocal about not being trad wives.
0: Dominic in the Bronx, you're on WNYC with Katie Gaddini, author of the new book, Esther's Army, The Christian Women Who Power the American Right. Hello, Dominic.
2: Hi, guys. Good morning. Brian, as you might know, I'm a regular pain in the butt, but I wanted to ask, this is fascinating. Did Katie have a chance to ask these students and some of the professors at these evangelical universities, what did they think about the fact that they were an activist campus indoctrinating their students into a certain political thing? Because I teach CUNY, and we are woke as hell. We teach history, we teach English and math, and we include all of our students, most of whom are immigrants and people of color. And you know, like Brian, I don't even hide my politics. They're on my sleeve. So I wonder, you know, it seems like in the evangelical sphere, it's the opposite. And that sounds like identity politics. And I wonder how they balance that. And, you know, like educating, it's activism rather than education. Did you get a chance to talk to him about that?
0: Professor Gaddini.
1: Thanks, Dominic. That's a great question. So I actually ended up going to an event one evening. The women that I had grown quite close to at Liberty suggested I go. They said it was one of their favorite professors was speaking. It was an evening event. And this was 2 days after Trump was elected in 2024. And this was a history professor. I fully expected that she would make her talk about Trump's reelection. Instead, she spent her 30 minutes lecture talking about a somewhat obscure character from the Old Testament. And even with my own knowledge of the Bible, I was struggling to track the resonance in the present day. And it wasn't till the end, till she started making clear, you know, this was a unsavory character from the Bible. This was a very flawed character. And look at all these amazing things God did through him. And then she pivoted and she started calling out students by name who were in the audience and saying, you know, for example, Justine, you could be the next governor. Bobby, you could be the next senator. And sort of appointing them to these political roles, having given this allegorical story of an Old Testament who was clearly supposed to be related to Trump. So what I took away from that experience was that rather than sort of explicit instruction to students, you know, you should vote for Trump and here's all the reasons, there's a savvier and a more strategic way of integrating conservative politics and inspiring young students to be political leaders rather than sort of this overt method that perhaps I expected to find.
0: Fascinating. And you seem in the book to have the Christian right women perception of Trump as manly in a way that they like, even sexualized as a figure in his 2016 campaign, but more of a fatherly protector to this group in the 2024 race and today. Can you describe a little of the appeal of each period?
1: Yeah, that's right. So what I noticed in 2016 is there was a real energy around Trump. At that point, I was interviewing men and women, actually, Christian men and women. There was a sense that he's this outside candidate. He's rogue. He is going to shake things up. And when women would talk about him, it was almost, yeah, there was a sort of a level of sort of sexual appeal or sort of titillation around him. By the time 2024 came along, obviously Trump had aged in that period, and there'd been a host of accusations against him, but also convictions, and it was almost a weariness, but he was portrayed more as a grandfatherly figure who is still really strong, still able to get the job done, but the relationship to him was different, and I characterize it along those terms to describe the way that I noticed women were talking about him.
0: And the Bible is full of figures who are highly imperfect, but kind of necessary, right? So it's something like that?
1: Yeah, exactly. And, you know, there's been a lot, especially in Trump's first term, made of the comparisons of him with King David. But there, as I mentioned, you know, from my experience at Liberty, there are other Old Testament figures that he was compared to. This is something that struck me, though, you know, again, as someone who has grown up in this community and I know my Bible really well, is so much of the political conversation, the rallies, the events, the classes at Liberty related to the contemporary political moment in Old Testament language instead of New Testament language. And this is significant when you consider that the evangelical faith is built around the character of Jesus. Jesus was conspicuously missing from a lot of these stories, a lot of these passages that were read at rallies. It was really related more to the Old Testament, especially when it came to the character of Trump.
0: You know, the Access Hollywood tape in 2016, in which he boasted, maybe jokingly, maybe not, about grabbing women by the genitals and saying, when you're famous, they let you do it. So many Americans saw that as disgusting, obviously, even an admission of sexual assault. Melania dismissed it as boy talk. You seem to have found some of this population, found it to be a positive, or am I overstating that?
1: I wouldn't say a positive. I would say at best it was didn't bother them. They didn't think anything of it. They completely writ it off. Some women were bothered by it, but not enough to weaken their allegiance to Trump.
0: Last group, and then we're out of time, from your list of six, a group you called Blexiters, black conservative women, Blexiters. What does that word mean, and how do you describe them? I mean, after all, 90%, I think that's an accurate stat, 90% of black women voted against Trump each of the three times he ran for president.
1: Yeah, so this was a chapter I wasn't sure about including because on the one hand, in the course of my research, I came across several black Christian women who were Trump supporters. On the other hand, it's a small part of the population. However, when we look at 2024, 10% of women, black women, voted for Trump. That's a small number, but when we put that in historical comparison, that's the largest vote share Republican presidential candidate has received in over 30 years. And this is when he was running against a mixed race woman. So there is something curious going on there. And that's ultimately why I decided to keep it in addition to the fact that I think black conservative women have a really unique relationship with the MAGA movement. You know, on the one hand, several of them are part of this Blexit movement, which was co-led and started by Candace Owens and was a push to get black Americans to leave the Democratic Party and come to the Republican side. It was folded into Turning Point, and now it's part of their larger project on TPUSA Rise, which is a minority grassroots organization. So on the one hand, you know, they want their political affiliation and their activism to be taken seriously, even though they are such a small population within the GOP. On the other hand, they do experience marginalization and isolation because there are not many other people like them in the Republican Party. There's also not a lot of MAGA supporters in black communities. And so I found their experience of isolation and marginalization, but not having the language to describe that because doing so would be to adopt the language of the left, you know, language of marginalization, even that word. I found that position so interesting, so difficult, so hard to put into words, and a singular experience that really needed to be included along sort of the wider groups that we're more familiar with.
0: Can you give me one thought that I'm sure is outside the book on the current moment and these women? Trump's popularity is in decline among many groups. I'm not sure if among this group, and as it pertains to the war and the effects of the war on gasoline prices and the no more forever wars, you know, MAGA ethic. But maybe these women who are Christian conservatives are also Christian Zionists and they're more for it even now. Can you give me anything on that?
1: I've noticed a real shift, you know, over the last year when it comes to support for Israel. So a few things. One, I've noticed the Christian conservative women's support for the war is very, very low. They also are tying it to support for Israel, which I think has run the space of acceptability for them. At the same time, the Epstein files was another red line that a lot of conservative Christian women kind of can't get past because it pertained to children. So I do think that sort of the relationship with Trump is fracturing. I don't know the extent to how that fracture will play out, but I also think it's not even so much about Trump anymore. You know, the MAGA movement is its own sort of movement. It's got its own energy behind it that will proceed, that will go on beyond Trump, and that for women, they are carrying on with the sort of issues, the style of politics, the focus that he had, the language that was created during that period. And Trump is sort of not as key to it anymore.
0: Yeah, fascinating. So last question. There's already speculation in polling on who voters of both parties will support for president in 2028. What about this group, if you can say? Are they kind of, you know, seeing J.D. Vance as the default because he comes out of Christian conservatism, or anything to say to that in like 10 seconds?
1: Oh, God, that's hard. I would say in 10 seconds, I'm not sure that he's the heir apparent. I would look to sort of candidates like Ted Cruz and sort of candidates that ran alongside Trump in previous elections rather than J.D. Vance.
0: Esther's Army, The Christian Women Who Power the American Right, is the book. Katie Gaudini is the author. Thank you so much for sharing your research with us.
1: Thanks for having me. It's been a pleasure.
0: Brian Lehrer on WNYC. Much more to come.
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0: The Brian Lehrer Show is on tape today, so we won't be taking your calls. Brian Lehrer on WNYC. A new book argues that a global crisis of democracy began in 2016 with Brexit, the election of Donald Trump, and the rise of far-right parties across Europe. And the book argues it was not inevitable, but the result of specific choices by Western leaders across both parties in this country and multiple administrations, and that it really began at the end of the Cold War 35 years ago. Ian Shapiro is the Sterling Professor of Political Science and Global Affairs at Yale, and his new book is called After the Fall, From the End of History to the Crisis of Democracy, How Politicians Broke Our World. Professor Shapiro traces a through line from NATO expansion in the early 1990s and the War on Terror to the 2008 financial crisis, arguing that these decisions fostered what he calls the zero-sum worldview, now fueling populist movements in democracies around the world. And he joins us now. Professor Shapiro, thanks for coming on. Welcome to WNYC.
9: Thank you so much for having me on, Brian. I really appreciate it.
0: You open the book with the optimism of 1989. The Berlin Wall came down, democracy was on the march, and the American political scientist Francis Fukuyama declared the end of history. That was the title of a book that he wrote around then. And by 2016, you're right, all of that euphoria had evaporated. So for listeners who may or may not have lived through that period and watched the optimism fade, what was the prevailing vibe at the starting point of your narrative, 1989?
9: Yeah, I think it's very hard to overstate the widespread euphoria and optimism that prevailed when the Berlin Wall came down. It was almost unique moment. The Cold War was over. The Western democratic economies were in extremely good shape. The former Soviet Union was falling apart. Boris Yeltsin, and in his early years, Vladimir Putin, really wanted to integrate with Europe and the West. And there was enormous cooperative spirit. Americans had never been more popular in the world than at that time. I can remember going to Moscow myself and just discovering huge goodwill and affection for all things American and Western. And of course, we're living in a completely different world today. And so the enterprise of my book is to figure out how we got from there to here. and in particular to focus, as you intimated in your introduction, on paths not taken, on choices that were made or foregone that closed off better possibilities and made our current circumstances much more likely. And it's not a 2020 hindsight book. I go through in great detail that there were many credible people inside and outside of government telling leaders not to do the things that they were doing and to do things differently. And they were brushed off and ignored. And I think tens of millions of people today are paying the price.
0: Well, let's go through a few of those things, a few of those specifics. I think that's the heart of the book. And, you know, this isn't just a partisan thing. You blame Clinton and Obama to some degree, the Democratic presidents, definitely both of the presidents, Bush. And in this theme, in the subtitle, that politicians broke our world. And one of those main early choices was about NATO expansion. You say that after the Soviet Union collapsed, Russian President Boris Yeltsin, the predecessor, as you say, of Vladimir Putin, was being remarkably cooperative. You write about how he shared nuclear launch protocols with Secretary of State James Baker, removing weapons from Eastern Europe on schedule. But you write that the first President Bush, George H.W. Bush, and then Clinton, blew a historic opportunity. So how did Bush and Clinton respond to that moment in ways that you're now critical of?
9: Just to give you again an example of how people were saying this at the time, none other than Richard Nixon came out and gave a very influential set of talks and articles arguing that the main thing to do if we were going to seal the victory in the Cold War was to work with the new Russia. And he gave us the example, the Marshall Plan after World War II, you know, George Marshall, Truman's Secretary of State, they had said, what we shouldn't do is make the mistakes after World War I when we didn't do anything to help the defeated powers rebuild and we imposed huge costs on them that contributed to the rise of Hitler. They had said, no, we're not going to go down that path and we're going to invest in Germany and Japan. We're going to help rebuild their economies. We're going to fold them into the Western security architecture. We're going to integrate them into the Western economies. And it was a huge success. And so Nixon was saying, this is what we should be doing now with Russia. We should be helping Yeltsin transform his economy. We should be taking up all his offers on arms control. And we should be accepting Yeltsin was wanting to join NATO himself and integrate with the European economies. And Nixon said, absolutely, this is exactly what we should be doing. And John Major, the Prime Minister of Britain, was saying the same thing. And instead, we didn't do that. We dribbled out aid. The Russian economy staggered on through the fall of the 1990s until they eventually wound up going for an IMF bailout in 1998. And we brushed aside their entreaties to join into NATO and the Western security architecture and instead expanded it into Eastern Europe, starting with Hungary, Czech Republic, and Poland in 1999, and then seven more countries under George Bush Jr. in 2004.
0: Why? What did they think was going to happen rather than integrating Russia in the ways Nixon and Yeltsin wanted?
9: I think they were just terribly short-sighted because, you know, they basically said, you know, Russia can't do anything about this. They're so weak. They're so badly on the back foot. And there was a Polish lobby in the U.S., a Polish-American

0: was even a second opportunity when Putin came in. He did the same thing. He was being very cooperative. He said, you know, we want to join NATO. He said, we are Europeans. And he kept doing that, actually, until he starts to sour after we invade Iraq in 2003 unilaterally, and start then talking about adding Georgia and Ukraine in 2006, 2007. And, you know, he says this is going to be seen by everyone in Russia as a hostile act if you're constantly expanding NATO onto our doorstep. We have to ask, why are you doing this? And if you keep pushing us away, we're going to make alternative arrangements. And that's what they, in effect, did.
1: You have a full chapter titled Obama's Missteps. You argue he had an enormous mandate with a 70% approval rating and a filibuster-proof Democratic Senate majority, but that he squandered it through what you call preemptive capitulation. What do you mean by preemptive capitulation?
0: So this was the idea that Clinton had made famous. Dick Morris, Clinton's advisor, had christened this the term triangulation, and the idea was, what the Democrats should do is basically adopt enough of the mainstream Republican policies to peel off Republican votes. And because the left had no place to go, they, you know, the Keynesian economics had been discredited after its failure, apparently, to deal with the stagflation of the 70s. So they were on the back foot, the traditional Democratic policies. And then when communism goes away, there really is no alternative. You know, capitalism's the only game in town. So the left of the Democratic Party might complain, but they'll just have to suck it up and get with the program. And in the meantime, we can make inroads into Republican votes. What they didn't understand was that triangulation is good tactics, but bad strategy, because the Republicans responded just by dragging politics to the right. And so they shifted the goalposts, and one might think, well, then the Republicans would start losing elections, which would be true if we had a well-functioning two-party system, but we don't. And so what actually happens is the parties are largely, as we all know, controlled by the activists in the primaries and caucuses, turn out disproportionately, and they drive the agenda. And so that's in effect what happened. And so the Democrats basically bought into economic policy, sometimes called neoliberalism, the combination of privatization, deregulation, and offshoring, globalization. And the problem with that economic growth model is the benefits accrue to the people at the top. And so, if, in effect, the Democrats start leaving behind their traditional constituencies because they are embracing the same policies that are not serving them that the Republicans are embracing. And so you get the situation where most people are not being well served. You know, the rich are getting richer and richer and richer, but you basically have wage stagnation, a job insecurity, and downward mobility, worse expectations for your kids than for you, going on with the bottom 90%. And so, you know, that is a kind of political disaster waiting to happen for the Democrats. And then what makes it explosive is the financial crisis, where what do they do in the financial crisis? They all panic and immediately reach for all the Keynesian tools that they've been decrying as obsolete for decades. They borrow hundreds of billions of dollars to recapitalize the banks, to bail out the elites, to pay bonuses, to save the world economy, which they had to do. But the Clinton's missed opportunity, Obama's missed opportunity, was that he should have said that the condition for saving Wall Street is saving Main Street. And he signally failed to do that. And so by 2012, 2013, the stock market has recovered, the wealthy

0: doing fine. The 401ks are back. The AIG executives have all been paid their bonuses, millions of dollars out of TARP money. But meanwhile, there's virtually nothing has been done for the millions and millions of Americans who've been kicked out of their homes, who have been downwardly mobile, who in worse jobs. And so then, it's only a matter of time before someone like Trump will be able to come along and mobilize all of these people by attacking the elites as corrupt, self-serving, and embracing a model in both parties that serves the people at the top at the expense of everybody else. And that's pretty much what happened.
1: Certainly remember after the financial crisis, the critique that the bailout in what was not just a financial crisis, if people remember, it was a mortgage crisis that really triggered it. And they bailed out the lenders, but they didn't bail out the borrowers, was the specific
0: Exactly.
1: critique at the time. A couple of pushback questions, though.
0: Yeah.
1: Here's one coming from a caller. We're going to take Bogdan in Manhattan on your critique of NATO expansion to Russia's doorstep in the late 1990s and beyond. Bogdan, you're on WNYC with Ian Shapiro. Hi.
2: Hi, thank you, Brian. Thank you, Professor Shapiro. I'm a regular listener of your show, big fan. Yes, and no, Professor Shapiro, as Brian pointed out, I'm originally from Ukraine, but even notwithstanding that, I think one counter argument to the thesis that you advance about how the West failed to embrace Russia sufficiently in the wake of the end of the Cold War is that we see Russia attacking countries that are not in NATO, and frankly, notwithstanding all the aspirations and the rhetoric, really we're not going to join NATO anytime soon, such as Ukraine, notably. Russia did not attack the Czech Republic, did not attack Poland. And a second related argument is that this critique that you're making, which of course is not, novel. I mean, many people have made this critique. It's ubiquitous, frankly. One problem with it, in my humble opinion, is that it elides the agency of these Central and Eastern European countries themselves, who are not just in a world of great powers dividing spheres of influence. The Poles, the Czechs, the Ukrainians, et cetera, have their own aspirations, have their own preferences,
0: Sure.
2: et cetera. Thank you so much.
0: Yeah, just quickly on both your points. On your first point, you're absolutely right that Russia had attacked Ukraine, but Russia attacked Ukraine only in 2014 after, as late as 2006, he was saying he wasn't opposed to countries joining NATO. He didn't make a big fuss about the Baltics even joining in 2004. But what he said is, we want to join as well. We want to be part of a new security set of security arrangements. And by the way, it wasn't just him. François Mitterrand had said this at the end of the Cold War, that we should create a different kind of security structure so that Russia won't have the incentive to do these things, just as we did with Germany after World War II. After all, Germany had attacked its neighbors twice in the preceding century. So, there were plenty of reasons for the Europeans to be wary of Germany in 1946. But nonetheless, the victorious powers made the judgment. So the thing to do is bring them into the tent to get France and Germany to get into an economic cooperation system, which became the EU, so that they won't have an incentive to go to war with each other. And that was the failure. On your second point, I don't disagree with you at all that these countries had their own aspirations. And, any country is free to join any alliance that they want. And indeed, the Munich Conference in 1975, the Soviet Union even signed a declaration to that effect. But the question I have is about U.S. policy. Just because we say that everyone should be free to marry whoever they want doesn't mean that you should have to marry someone just because they want to marry you. The question is, why was it in the U.S. interest to invite all these Eastern and Central European countries into an alliance that obliged the U.S. to go to war while not dealing with the elephant in the room, which was the nuclear-armed defeated Russia, Soviet Union, and then Russia. And my argument is that was the huge failing, that the Nixon was right, George Kennan was right, Sam Nunn was right, and Brent Scowcroft was right, that the key thing to get done at the end of the Cold War was to deal with and manage the relations with the new Russia, and the everything else was secondary to that. And we didn't do that, and so we're back in a second Cold War.
1: Here's some pushback, and Bogdan, thank you so much for your call. Call us again. Here's some pushback to your Obama critique, as you were articulating it before. Listener writes, Obama's number one priority was health care, and that was a win. So I guess they're saying it's too reductionist to say, you know, not to mention that he had Republican Congress for a lot of that time. I would add, he did have a Democratic Congress in his first 2 years, but then the Tea Party was such a backlash to his economic policies that, you know, were seen as helping people not like them. And he got Obamacare through, you know, in the best version that he could, despite intense Republican opposition. So is it too reductionist to say Obama was a neoliberal who helped set up Trump?
0: Well, I think that's a fair point. And in the book, I do, in fact, argue that Obama's most important domestic achievement was Obamacare. And it was a major achievement. It was the first significant expansion of American health insurance since Medicare and Medicaid were created in 1965. And virtually every administration after the Johnson administration had tried and failed. So I give Obama credit for that. But what I argue is that Obamacare would have been much more secure and possibly even considerably more extensive if he hadn't engaged in the preemptive capitulation on everything else, because, you know, the Tea Party movement emerges almost as soon as Obama takes office. It's Rick Santelli's rant on the Chicago Mercantile Exchange in you know, early in 2009, where he calls for a Tea Party that is widely credited with starting it. And so it was there from the beginning. And I think, you know, one of the most remarkable episodes that I describe in the book is that when Obama goes to meet with the executives of the 13 biggest banks, they are more shocked than anyone that he demands absolutely nothing of them and just asks them to engage in wage restraint, but doesn't require anything of them. Right. And they infer from this that they can clean his clock, and they've become intransigent thereafter. When he rolls over and it makes 85% of the Bush tax cuts permanent, again, hugely regressive measures that do nothing for his own core constituencies. So I'm not saying that he shouldn't have recapitalized the banks and this sort of thing, but where he fails is
1: should have been more for the regular folks.
0: And in investing in transforming the economy and transforming the labor market and, you know, doing the things that clearly have to be done to make America functional in the 21st century economy, and we just didn't do it.
1: But you do end the book with some cautious hope from your point of view. You point to Spain, Denmark, and Germany beginning to reverse austerity. I wonder if you would also say there are now competing populisms. There's the Trump populism, but maybe Mayor Mamdani in New York and maybe others show that there's another way to respond to this 35-year arc of history that you've been documenting. So 30 seconds for a last take on that.
0: Yeah, life has more imagination than us. You know, if you imagine someone born in 1946 said, what does the future hold? They had lived through, you know, two world wars, the Depression, fascism, the rise of Hitler. They would have, you know, said the future is bleak, and they couldn't have been more wrong. They were on the verge of a huge renaissance. that would go on bringing prosperity to the world for decades. So never give up hope is my concluding message.
1: Yale political science and global affairs professor Ian Shapiro is the author now of After the Fall, From the End of History to the Crisis of Democracy, How Politicians Broke Our World. Thanks for sharing it with us.
0: Thanks for having me on.
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0: WNYC. Now we're going to talk to the author of A New History of the American So-Called Culture Wars. Far from over, of course. A recent CNN headline, Americans are divided on culture war issues, a new CNN poll finds, as if they needed to tell you that. In some ways, it was ever thus, right? But culture historian Isaac Butler argues that the techniques developed by the right, particularly in the last decades of the 20th century, are key to understanding what's happening today and worth knowing the history of. His new book is The Perfect Moment, God, Sex, Art, and the Birth of America's Culture Wars. You may know him from his work in podcasts, his Substack, his previous books on theater history, The Method, and The World Only Spins Forward, The Ascent of Angels in America. Hello, Isaac Butler. Welcome back to WNYC.
1: Thank you so much for having me, Brian. It's amazing to hear your voice actually talking to me.
0: Huh. Oh, thanks. So you date this perfect moment, as you call it, as running from 1986 through the end of the Cold War to the start of the War on Terror after 9/11. Why that period?
1: Well, that is the first time that these kinds of political conflicts over American culture are explicitly called the culture wars. And so I thought it would be really fascinating to like look at that exact period and figure out, well, what was it? What was going on? How did it work? What were its causes? What were its effects? And one thing that I quickly discovered is that a number of different factors were intersecting kind of all at the same time. So you have the religious right trying to increase its power both within the Republican Party and the country at large. You have the Cold War is, you know, about to end at the beginning of it, and then it really ends. You have the AIDS crisis and the fight for LGBTQ freedom and liberation. And then you also have on top of that this really fascinating transition going on in our society where, you know, what we called the post-war consensus is completely breaking down and kind of dissolving, and Americans lose the ability to agree on a kind of a lot of different issues that most of us kind of agreed on for many years after World War II.
0: Right, though we could certainly argue that the so-called culture war was in full swing as early as the 1960s, right? The backlash to hippie counterculture or whatever you want to call it, civil rights movement is kind of part of that. Women's Lib, as they called it in the early 70s, the environmental movement of that period, right? But something was going on in the mid-80s that you particularly wanted to pinpoint.
1: Yes, what I really wanted to pinpoint was this specific conflict between the religious right and American artists, with the federal government kind of caught in the middle, you know, about what kind of a country we were going to be, what our arts and culture are for, what the government's place in funding and supporting the arts are, and also about, you know, a lot of that fight from the religious rights perspective was very specifically about tamping down on LGBTQ expression during the AIDS crisis. And I was really fascinated by that conflict and how artists and their allies fought back.
0: Right. And of course, Stonewall dates to 1969.
1: Yeah, totally.
0: AIDS really flourished in the early 80s and through the 80s. And the title of your book, The Perfect Moment, comes from the name of the retrospective show of the artist Robert Mapplethorpe that was at the heart of one of the skirmishes in the 1980s culture wars. Remind us or introduce people to what was at stake with that show, which came to the center of attention when it was open at the Corcoran Gallery, or about to open at the Corcoran Gallery in Washington in 1989.
1: So basically, you know, Robert Mapplethorpe is one of the most important photographers of the 20th century. He is not single-handedly, but one of the major figures responsible for the fact that we take photography on its own terms as seriously as a real art form. And early in his career, he shot a number of photos of people displaying their S&M fetishes. You know, there's one of a man urinating in another's mouth, for example, that people were pretty upset by. And so there was a retrospective a posthumous retrospective of his work that was due to come to Washington, D.C., to the Corcoran Gallery of Art. And that show had received direct funding from the National Endowment for the Arts. And so the religious right and its key ally in the Senate, Jesse Helms, saw this as an opportunity to really pounce. And, you know, because the photographs were so upsetting to so many people, to really use it to kind of beat up on the NEA and to try to rein the National Endowment for the Arts in. And one of the reasons why it became such a huge issue, why the perfect moment became the perfect moment, is, you know, the Corcoran Gallery of Art, which doesn't exist anymore, was like two blocks away from the Capitol. I mean, it was really a stone's throw from Congress. And the then head of the Corcoran canceled the show under political pressure. And it moved from the Corcoran to this much scrappier artist-led organization called the Washington Project for the Arts, which, full disclosure, my mother joined the board of the WPA in the midst of this. Huh. And so that was like one of the first times that a museum had bowed to political pressure like that and canceled the show. And it really meant that, you know, the symbol was, or the question was, is the art establishment, is the kind of centrist establishment art institutions, are they actually signing on to this? Are they saying that bowing under political pressure and censuring artists is okay? And it opened the floodgates to a huge amount of chaos, which culminated in both real life and in my book, an obscenity prosecution of a museum in Cincinnati that, as far as I can tell, is the kind of like first ever major obscenity prosecution of a museum and its director for the art on its walls in the United States.
0: And one of the other things in your book is the NEA 4, four performance artists whose National Endowment for the Arts grants were canceled after a so-called decency standard got added to the rules. What was that about?
1: Yeah, so eventually what happens is the NEA gets these series of rules about what kind of art that it can fund that are very vague about, you know, maintaining general standards of decency in its appropriations. And there's these four performance artists, Karen Finley, John Fleck, Holly Hughes, and Tim Miller. Not sure if any of them were ever guests on your show, Brian, but the four of them get their funding pulled. Their grants are approved, and then their funding is canceled because of this rule, and they in turn sue the National Endowment for the Arts, which creates this very weird situation where, you know, artists depend on the NEA, they are major supporters of the NEA, some of the NEA 4 are continuing to apply to the NEA for grants, and they're also suing it to try to get this rule taken out on First Amendment grounds. Their basic argument, which is one that I firmly support, and I think we've seen the dangers of letting it go today during the Trump administration, is that the government isn't really supposed to use funding to pick ideological winners and losers. The point of funding is to advance certain goals. It's not to, you know, say, well, you have to support the president's priorities or whatever. And that was really what was at stake in the NEA 4 case.
0: Is there an answer to who won that battle? Didn't the Karen Finley case, you know, and I guess some of the reasons that they were trying to censor her, there was nudity, there was profanity, there certainly were politics. I think there was poop in one case, something like that.
1: It was chocolate sauce, not poop. But
0: Representing?
1: Representing, yes. There was a
0: But that went to the Supreme Court, right?
1: Went to the Supreme Court, and we lost. The artists lost, like very explicitly. The Supreme Court ruled, it's a weird kind of splitting the baby ruling, where they both rule that the government actually does have, you know, a perfectly legitimate interest in saying, you know, the art we fund needs to be decent, but they also ruled that it was an advisory text, that it didn't really mean anything. So there's this very weird kind of double ruling that comes out that, of all people, Scalia is very annoyed about, you know, because he just thinks, at the time, you know, the government has the right to pursue whatever ideological ends it wants, and that doesn't impact the First Amendment at all. So it's a really interesting time. But the weird thing is that the religious right doesn't exactly win either, because, of course, anyone who lived through the 90s knows pop culture, you know, American culture only got more permissive during that period. The government-funded culture did not, but American popular culture did. So, you know, you have a decade that begins with The Simpsons being a scandal and ends with South Park being a hit, right? Mm. You know, if you could have told people who were upset about the, you know, underachiever and proud of it Bart Simpson t-shirts, well, just you wait a few years until Eric Cartman gets created, you know, I don't think they would have believed you.
0: the character Cartman. Yeah, Karen Finley, by the way, was once on the show when she wrote a book about some of her experiences. 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We are New York and New Jersey Public Radio and live streaming at WNYC.org. My guest, if you're just joining us for another few minutes, is culture historian Isaac Butler, whose new book is The Perfect Moment, God, Sex, Art, and the Birth of America's Culture Wars, and kind of goes from 1986 or so to the present and how what happened in the 80s and 90s and up through around 9/11, 2001, set the stage for things that are happening now. And here's Anne in Brooklyn, who maybe is not a supporter entirely of the point of view you're representing. Anne, you're on WNYC. Hello.
2: Hi. Okay, I appreciate art. I come from a family of artists. I couldn't be more progressive, but you're kidding yourself if you don't think that objection to the Mapplethorpe work is legitimate and the outrage was real, and if you have to push all those boundaries, this is the counter-reaction you're going to get. I have the Mapplethorpe book. The photos are absolutely nauseatingly cruel and pornographic and way beyond normal sensibility. So maybe that's great for some people, but if you push it, you're going to get that reaction from art funders and even regular people like me who support funding for the arts. Mm-hmm.
0: Thank you for weighing in. And I think Anne's call, and you know, not to take aside, is very representative of the conversations that people were having at that time and that people were divided over genuinely, right?
1: Yeah, absolutely. I mean, I think people have a right to be offended by whatever they want to be offended by. The question is whether, well, there's two questions that are kind of embedded there. Whether transgression is a legitimate function of art, and I believe it is. I mean, one of the things that's going on during this period is that the LGBTQ perspective and the perspective of people with AIDS has been totally shut out of most areas of the public square. And so, you know, it is finding its expression through art. And it's not only the Mapplethorpe stuff that, you know, the people attacking the NEA are objecting to. They're really objecting to, you know, to give one example, Holly Hughes, one of the NEA four, you know, her work was not that explicit. The objection to her work was that she was a lesbian talking openly about being a lesbian. You know, so part of it is that there's this real question of, like, who gets to decide what is beyond the pale and what's not. And one of the things that art does is transgress boundaries. I mean, Manet is transgressing boundaries, right? So the real question comes down to, is the government's, if the government is going to choose to fund the arts, you know, do they have to do that in such a way that they agree with a specific community's point of view about what is and is not decent? And I just don't think that's correct. I don't even like the work of Robert Mapplethorpe very much. I'm not a huge fan of the flowers or the, you know, the XYZ portfolio, which is the stuff with the sex acts in it. But that is not actually particularly important. What's important is whether or not the government whether or not the government has the right to fund art in all of its varieties. And I believe it should.
0: Here is one very high-profile moment from that period. It's Pat Buchanan speaking at the 1992 Republican National Convention. He had challenged incumbent President George H.W. Bush for the Republican nomination that year. From the culture war right, he was really MAGA before MAGA in so many respects. And he said this in his convention speech.
3: There is a religious war going on in this country. It is a cultural war as critical to the kind of nation we shall be as the Cold War itself, for this war is for the soul of America.
0: So to him, it maybe was as important as the Cold War.
1: It's not just to him. You know, there's times during this story in this book where essentially, like, above the fold in the newspaper, you have the Berlin Wall coming down. And below the fold in the newspaper, you have a controversy over some $2,000 grant to a small arts organization. You know what I mean? Or one of the other big ones is, you know, one of these controversies makes the front page of the Daily News the night after David Dinkins becomes New York City's first black mayor, right? So people are taking this stuff really, really, really seriously. I mean, one of the, as an artist, as an arts advocate, one of the things that I love about this story is it actually is a moment when the nation took the arts very, very seriously, often much more seriously than they do now. The weird thing is, I do think that, you know, Buchanan, that speech is so ugly that some people feel like it cost George H.W. Bush re-election, right? And George W. Bush, after Buchanan gave the speech, turned to someone nearby and said, "This is a disaster." And he was right. But what he did accurately name was that there was this major conflict about what it meant to be American and who got to count in the American experiment going on in America's arts. And thus, political actors all over the place were pouncing on it.
0: And he was very anti-immigrant, Pat Buchanan. And
1: yeah,
0: so,
1: his 92 platform says build the wall. It's tariffs and build the wall. That's his 92 platform. So, right. I mean, you know, it really is a flat circle.
0: And we certainly talked about this on the show at the time in 2016 when Trump got elected, that Pat Buchanan 1992 speech that we just got excerpted from, that got written off by so many people as horrifyingly radical. Well, basically, we elected that.
1: Yes, we absolutely did. And so one of the things that was fascinating about my book and about doing the process of doing my book was, you know, Trump was reelected halfway through the writing of it. And at that point, there was a real fork in the road about whether I wanted to directly address events today in the book or stick to the original plan, which was, this is a work of history. I'm trying to illuminate it as honestly as I possibly can, including in parts where, you know, I disagree with stuff or I have learned that my own assumptions were wrong. You know, I want to just honestly tell this story and report it out and do the research and do that? Or do I need to sort of openly talk about the lessons I've learned from this story for today? And what I eventually decided was that as a writer, I want to create space for the reader. I want to create space for the reader to disagree with me, to come to their own conclusions, to have their own thoughts about it, to be inspired or angry or, you know, whatever reaction they're going to have. And that if I pivoted in that way and talked about the issues of today all the time, I would be eliminating that space for the reader. And that as a historian, my job is to really tell the story of the past. It is not actually to make a big polemic about the future, although I'm happy to do that in interviews or essays or whatever. But in the book itself, I really wanted to stick to that time.
0: Before we end, I'm going to take one call who wants to kind of stick the landing in the present. But I also want to acknowledge that a number of listeners are writing in to remind everybody of the New York City component of this. Of course, there were many New York City components of this,
1: many.
0: But a particular one where it wasn't the federal government trying to cancel arts funding, but the New York City government under Mayor Giuliani.
1: Yes.
0: When the Brooklyn Museum, here, listener writes, reminds me of the uproar in the 90s about the cross immersed in urine at the Brooklyn Museum. That was in an art exhibit, that particular piece, right?
1: Well, there's actually two different works of art that I think might be getting conflated here. The initial photograph from the 1980s was by Andre Serrano, who is a Catholic. He actually eventually met the Pope. He met Pope Francis. And is, if you ask him, it is not a critique of anything. It's a formal thing, and he had a cross lying around because he's obsessed with crosses. I'm not sure that I believe that, but, you know, it is an expression of a sincere questioning Catholic faith. Similarly, at the end of the story, it's actually the epilogue of my book, there's this exhibit from the UK called Sensation that Rudy Giuliani tries to get closed. He tries to cut the Brooklyn Museum's funding. He tries to evict them from their land, you know, et cetera, and so forth. And that involves a painting by Chris O'Feely that is now at the MoMA called The Holy Virgin Mary, that, among other things, has elephant dung in it, which is a reference
0: right.
1: to traditional.
0: That's right. I was conflating those
1: yeah.
0: two.
1: And that's a reference to traditional African art making practice. He is not trying to smear the Virgin Mary with poop. You know what I mean? And Chris Ofili is, of course, of African descent. That's the epilogue of my book. The title of that chapter is called Again as Farce, if you want some sense of kind of the tone of what that time was, because Giuliani was picking a fight he had no hope of winning. The arts are just like, they're hugely powerful in New York City. And it's actually, the weird thing is, you know, as you well remember, and I do from living through it, those incidents turned him into a laughing stock. And the thing that really changed his reputation and U-turned it was the attacks of September 11th, which also kind of put the culture war on ice for a while as we pivoted into the war on terror.
0: So here's Andrew in Jersey City, who's going to land us in the present, then we're out of time.
4: So I was just curious, because, you know, I think your guest said it's all in who decides. I mean, our country has no problem watching cage fights on the White House lawn, and that's hard. You know, I mean, I don't feel it. It's disgusting, but we're okay with that. But, you know, I mean, yeah, some of these things are quite, you know, it's a matter of what you're willing to accept. But, I mean, I'm okay as long as it doesn't violate anybody's rights and it's people consenting to do what they want to do. But it's really kind of weird. I find the whole concept really weird.
0: Thank you very much. Yeah, the cage match, UFC cage match on the White House lawn for Flag Day. Well, that's somebody else's idea of obscenity, Isaac.
1: Yes, absolutely. And, you know, the way that the NEA was designed was to kind of designed around trying to stop any one person from having that kind of power to say what is and is not decent, what is and is not good, even. The NEA actually was designed not to award grants directly. One of the brilliant things in its design is it involves peer review panels. So it's people from all over the art world are working together to decide what should get this funding. And the people who work for the NEA actually have very little say in it. And that was actually its genius, was that way that it isolated the art world from the government and vice versa while providing a lot of funding. And the results, which is to say the renaissance in American art over the second half of the 20th century in both the performing and visual forms, I think really speak for themselves.
0: And there we leave it with Isaac Butler. His new book is called Perfect Moment, God, Sex, Art, and the Birth of America's Culture Wars. Thanks for the conversation, Isaac. Really, really appreciate the history.
1: Oh, man. Thank you so much for having me on, Brian.
0: Brian Lehrer on WNYC. Time now for the latest news, live from the WNYC newsroom.
5: And Michael Hill, diesel has hit a new record price in the U.S., soaring to an average of $5.85 a gallon, its highest level ever. The record comes as the six-month war with Iran disrupts the world's flow of fuel. Because diesel is used for many freight and delivery networks, higher diesel prices mean higher transportation costs for a long list of everyday goods, goods that wind up in grocery stores and on store shelves with higher prices for consumers. The new record price for diesel is $2.09 higher than before the war. Police are investigating after officers from the NYPD's Emergency Services Unit shot and killed a man with a knife on the Brooklyn Bridge early this morning. According to Assistant Chief Gerard Dowling, it happened about 3:30. He says the man was up on the cables of the bridge, and officers from the ESU hooked up to harnesses and tried to persuade him to come down. After the officers tried to speak to the man for more than an hour,
6: they observed that the male was holding a knife, and he stated to them, "I want to die. I want you to kill me. I have a bomb. You're not going to make me do something bad to the cops."
5: Dowling says the man then rushed toward the officers, prompting another ESU officer on the bridge to shoot at him. The man died at a hospital. He has not yet been publicly identified. New Jersey is disbanding its office that prosecutes public corruption. WNYC's Michael Saul Warren reports the move comes after the office faced scrutiny of its own.
7: A reorganization inside the Attorney General's office will move the responsibilities of the Office of Public Integrity and Accountability to other units. The office was created in 2018 to boost public trust in local government, but its reputation was tarnished recently by a series of veiled high-profile prosecutions. That includes the state's cases against South Jersey power broker George Norcross and the corrections officers involved with a violent cell extraction at the Edna Mann Women's Prison. New Jersey Attorney General Jennifer Davenport said the reorganization will more efficiently and effectively deploy resources. The reorganization is effective Tuesday.
5: New York City is officially designating September 11th as a day of remembrance and service. Mayor Mamdani is signing an executive order today calling for a moment of silence each September 11th. It also encourages city agencies to hold memorials and educational programs and promote volunteer opportunities. Alternate side parking and the meters are in effect on this Friday. And taking a quick look at your subways, we have no subway delays to tell you about. 84 with some sunshine now, mostly sunny, 84 for a high today with a light wind, and what a holiday weekend forecast. Sunny and 80 today, mostly sunny on Sunday, and 74 and Labor Day, sunny and 77 degrees.
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0: It's the Brian Lehrer Show on WNYC. Good morning again, everyone. Now we're going to talk about the decline of reading in American life and what it might mean. The cover story of the August edition of The Atlantic makes the case that America has entered what the writer calls a post-literate age. A post-literate age. It's from staff writer Rose Horowitz. A librarian in Texas told Horowitz about a three-year-old who cried on her first day of school for her tablet. A professor at Harvard told her about a student who used ChatGPT to translate A Clockwork Orange into simpler English because the original novel was tough to get through. Horowitz has been collecting stories like these, and she thinks they're evidence of a real shift in how Americans relate to reading and to the world. Her piece in The Atlantic is titled The End of Reading is Here. Rose, thanks for doing this. Thanks for coming on the show about it. Welcome to WNYC.
1: Thank you so much for having me. I'm excited to be here.
0: For the majority of the listeners who have not read your article, you begin and end it with the Library of Alexandria. Why was that the right place to bookend a piece about reading habits in 2026 America?
1: Yes, I started a very long time ago with the Library of Alexandria, and I started with the story of the Library of Alexandria because for a long time, you know, historians thought that the library, disappeared because of an act of war or violence. You know, people thought that Julius Caesar burned it. But lately, the kind of scholarly consensus has been that actually the library just was neglected until it eventually disappeared. And so it wasn't that, you know, this very dramatic action, led to the start of the Dark Ages. It was actually that, you know, the fact that the library was allowed to be destroyed, that nobody cared about maintaining it, meant that the Dark Ages were already there. And I wanted to kind of draw a parallel with, you know, today, what we see, the decline of reading, kind of the decline of the importance of reading, that maybe we're going through something similar.
0: Let's define the decline of reading. You have some data, I think, on how much less the average American is reading compared to the past. But you also write that paradoxically, and I know people will call and text with this, and, you know, they won't be wrong, Americans are probably reading more words than ever before because of all the social media and texting and everything else. So what's the data that you're working from to, you know, write an end of literacy article?
1: Yes. So the data shows that, you know, the share of Americans who read a book or an article on any given day has declined by 40% over the past two decades. In 2022, which is the most recent year that we have really strong data for, fewer than half of all Americans read a book at all, and only 38% read a novel or a short story. And so, you know, the data is kind of very clear, all going in this direction. But you're right to point out that, you know, I note in the piece that, you know, people often talk about this as a literacy crisis, and I don't think that's right. People are actually probably reading more than ever. We, you know, read so many emails, so many text messages, so many social media posts. But what I think is happening is that that is actually crowding out kind of the time necessary to read, you know, to really get engaged in a serious work of literature. And it's making it hard to focus on anything for an extended period of time. So we're almost reading so many words that, you know, we can't really pay attention to any of them.
0: And so to the place of schools in all of this, you write, faced with shrinking attention spans and declining comprehension, schools might have been expected to resist the impulse towards shorter passages and shallower reading, your words. And yet, what actually happened?
1: Yes, so we have a lot of data that, you know, teachers are assigning fewer and fewer books. A survey from last year found that, you know, most teachers assigned between 0 and 4 books a year, which is a decline from the past. And so, you know, we're seeing kind of an emphasis on excerpts, on reading comprehension questions to prepare students for standardized testing. And so that's kind of, you know, one end of the coin. one side of the coin is that, you know, books have really left the classroom. And then on the other side, we're seeing that, you know, they're really, schools are really bringing in tablets and Chromebooks and iPads. A survey found that 80% of elementary school teachers said that students received a school-issued device by kindergarten. So, you know, we're seeing a lot fewer books in schools, and then, you know, that's been replaced with, you know, digital devices.
0: So on why this matters, I'm going to read another quote from your article. And listeners, this is the one to really pay attention to if you haven't been paying attention yet. Rose wrote in The Atlantic, "The decline of reading will bring about changes of the same magnitude as the advent of reading and writing. It will affect our innermost thoughts, our society's politics and culture, and how we tell the history of our civilization. If we look closely, we can see that these changes have already begun." Wow. How do you know?
1: So, you know, as part of this piece, I really looked at the history of the rise of reading. You know, it seems like people have been reading forever, but actually reading is kind of unnatural for humans, and it only emerged 6,000 years ago, which is actually relatively recent, you know, in the course of human history. And, you know, what we see in this great book by Walter Ong, who wrote Orality and Literacy, is that the advent of reading and writing completely transformed society. You know, writing separates the writer from what they've written, so it, you know, allows for the more dispassionate spread of information. You have to slow down to write something. We write a lot slower than we speak. And also, you can see it reflected back at you on the page and then go back to it and kind of gain new understanding. And Ong argues that this, you know, ushered in a new form of rational and analytical thought, and that it really was allowed for, you know, philosophy and modern science and all of these things that we kind of take for granted now, you know, actually really depended on reading and writing. And so, you know, I was looking, if we see that that happened, you know, when writing first came into being, what happens now as we're reading and writing so much less and sort of replacing that with video?
0: Some interesting pushback texts coming in. Listener writes, former New Yorker, mom, lawyer, recovering classical musician in North Jersey here, longtime listener. My kids are obsessed with books and reading. We go to our local library at least weekly. That's one. Here's another one. Barnes & Noble has flourished recently. My daughter-in-law just asked me for a book for her birthday. I don't see a decline in reading. I can tell you just from the standpoint of this show, for what it's worth, small, unrepresentative sample, we're getting pitched by publishers every day for the spate of new books that they're always releasing.
1: Yes, and I think that's a really important point. You know, I write in my piece, print book sales were higher last year than they were a decade ago. You know, you see all these celebrity book clubs, Substack is flourishing, Barnes & Noble is opening new stores, and so there are all these kind of optimistic, you know, anecdotes that people are reading more. At the same time, what the data shows is that it's the small group of readers that are reading more. So the pool of people who read books is continually shrinking. Last year, 20% of Americans read 80% of all the books that were read. And so what we see is kind of as fewer and fewer people read, the people who still do kind of lean into that identity more. They actually seem to spend more time reading than they used to, but they're just becoming more and more of a minority in society.
0: Is it necessarily bad? I could imagine an argument that says, look, society has always revolved around whatever the communication technology of the time is. So there were people who worried about a negative effect that reading would have when the printing press was first invented. Oh, people are going to sit around and get lost in their books, and they're not going to interact with each other so much anymore, and we're going to have this isolated society and people not acting in community. You've probably heard that historical critique. And then if, you know, you go to the 20th century, Why did people start going to movies and movie theaters? Because there wasn't the technology to have anything like that in your home. Why did they start listening to the radio? Because that was the first time that live streaming, if we want to use that word, audio was available to people in their homes. Then eventually came television and what that changed. And, you know, and now all these things coexist, but they're all sort of competing with each other for people's attention. But society didn't disintegrate because of the book. Society didn't disintegrate because of radio. Society moved on. I mean, certainly, you know, Hitler used radio very effectively, right? But so did FDR. And society adapts to the technology that's there, and it's always complicated. What would you say to that?
1: Mm-hmm. Yeah, I think that's a fair point. And I tried to, in the piece, you know, when I, in the process of writing it, I, you know, came across a lot of, you know, these examples that you're citing. The Atlantic had published a piece 126 years ago that was really worried about what the daily newspaper was going to do to people's brains. And, you know, reading the news was going to stop people from reading books. And so, you know, it really is a perennial complaint that, you know, new technologies will destroy everything. You know, I think one thing that's illustrative here is Plato's story, the Phaedrus, where, you know, there's this kind of famous example of Socrates worrying that writing will ruin people's memories because they'll never have to exercise their memory and they'll just write everything down. And I think if you look at that, you know, in one sense, he was right. We don't practice using our memories anymore, you know, as much anymore. And so, you know, it would be very hard to memorize, you know, the Iliad or the Odyssey today. And yet, you know, I think a lot of people would say that that trade-off is worth it. So I tried to be open to the possibility that there's, you know, something that we don't yet know that will, you know, come from this that makes video better than reading. But at the same time, you know, I think I lay out in the piece that, you know, there are a lot of ways that reading has just structured the society that we live in, that we, you know, need to be cognizant of, you know, that is changing.
0: So does society become, since we talk a lot about politics on this show, radicalized? Does it become more politically uninformed? You know, what happens culturally with the decline of reading that you're describing?
1: Mm-hmm. So from sort of reading, you know, sifting through studies and talking to experts, it seems that the effects on politics are that, you know, video kind of privileges a politician who is really charismatic, kind of appears authentic and of the people, is able to present things as, you know, very simplistic. Every policy problem has a very simple solution, and is able to kind of make people feel things, grab their attention, you know, and make them want to watch a video. And, you know, in a sense, that is now a very good way to campaign, is just to, you know, be a very charismatic person because everyone's going to see the way that you're, you know, kind of acting and speaking all the time. The challenge arises when, you know, if everything has to be communicated in a 15-second soundbite, you know, what has to be glossed over in order to do that? And, you know, a lot of things just aren't that simple. So I think that, you know, that's sort of what we see politically.
0: Here's a text from a listener. I'm a middle school teacher in East New York, Brooklyn, and I noticed that now that kids can't have their phones in school, they have started to get back into reading, but it's still very difficult to get them to complete reading homework when they presumably have access to devices, etc., at home. So that's one interesting one. Here's another teacher calling in. Rebecca in Manhattan, you're on WNYC. Hi, Rebecca.
2: Hi, Brian. I want to speak not to leisure reading, but rather to what the person who just texted spoke to. I teach high school at an independent school, and I want to speak to the connection between reading and writing and analytical thinking. And one thing that is militating against our ability to get students to read longer form scholarly pieces is that a lot of databases that our kids use for research projects, for instance, I'm thinking of something called JSTOR, now offer AI assistance where it will distill the entire article and tell you what it's speaking to, what other scholars it's discussing, and then suddenly kids don't have to read a 30-page piece. Or they're trying to read a book, but because so much is open source and online, they can just type in, you know, summarize this book for me. So when students, because their attention spans are shorter, because they're distracted by shiny things, you know, Instagram or TikTok, they are not sitting down to read. And I think they're also very much losing the ability to read. And if they can't read in longer form pieces, they can't analyze or think critically for themselves, which means they can't write in an analytical or critical way. So these things are so closely connected. And my colleagues and I are definitely seeing that kids

0: Yeah. Rose Horowitz, I want to put you on the spot and see if, as the writer of this piece in The Atlantic, you want to engage with this teacher, Rebecca from Manhattan, because I'm listening to her and I'm thinking, wow, this is just the kind of person who Rose might have quoted in the article if you had spoken to her, or who might pique your interest.
1: Yes. Hi, Rebecca. It's so great to hear from you and hear your experience. And that was something that I was hearing from other teachers that I spoke with as well. You know, we know that scores on the ACT, you know, reading and sections have declined for the past 7 years, and they are now at their lowest level in 30 years. And, you know, I was just hearing over and over from teachers that they've always kind of had to focus on teaching students about the content of, you know, what they're reading, but that now they actually have to teach them how they expect them to read and kind of how to recognize what is a metaphor, how to, you know, persist through more challenging you know, or works of text. And so there's that real shift that they have to teach them, like how they expect them now to read books.
0: Rebecca, anything you want to say as a follow-up before you go?
2: Yeah, thank you. I would say, as a history teacher rather than an English teacher, what's less important to me than identifying a metaphor is actually asking kids, do you see the connection between what we just spoke about and the idea that you read about what was occurring in the 1640s? Do you know what I mean? It's actually asking them to connect ideas, and because they're not reading as deeply as they used to, they're not making those connections. So it's really the deeper underlying analytical and critical thinking muscle that I think is atrophying.
0: Thank you for your call, Rebecca. We really appreciate it, and good luck doing that, I guess, grunt work, should we call it that, educational grunt work? You know, the grind of, and it's really interesting, Rose, right, as an antidote to this, day by day, reinforcing with the kids, you have to have done this particular block of reading when you come in the next day and you're going to be held accountable for it. I don't know how easy it is to use that as a model and get teachers all over the country to do that every single day.
1: Yes. So for that, I didn't report as much on that for this piece, but it's something that I've definitely reported on in the past. And it is just, you know, very hard. I mean, as we were hearing from the other person who texted in, you know, it's really hard to make sure that kids are reading outside of school and doing their homework, you know, when there's a lot of temptations and distractions.
0: And interestingly, we're getting so many texts that note that kids are not being assigned full books in school, including at what might be called popular or elite New York City schools that people are mentioning and calling them by that name, those names. And there was another article that I read in another magazine just the other day about the elite universities in general. I mean, you know, Ivies and universities like that, not assigning full books to their students in the way they used to. You concur with that?
1: Yes. So in 2024, I wrote a piece that was called The Elite College Students Who Can't Read Books. And it was, you know, about this topic exactly. It was, you know, professors finding that their students were arriving at college and their middle and high schools had never asked them to read a full book or had only asked them to read a few full books. And so they were just utterly unprepared for the reading load. So I think that is a really interesting kind of contributor to this that sometimes gets overlooked, you know, with the focus on technology and cell phones, that, you know, what's happening in schools is also a big driver.
0: Yeah, and that article was interesting because it was in the Conservative National Review, and the conservative writer's angle was, oh, you think liberal bias is a problem at elite universities? Look at this. They're not even being given, you know, full books or long articles to read as opposed to excerpts and chapters and stuff. Cordelia in Brooklyn, you're on WNYC. Hello, Cordelia.
3: Hi, Brian. Nice to speak to you. I'm a student from New York. I recently graduated high school.
0: Congratulations.
3: And I just wanted to talk, thank you, about my experience in the classroom.

0: I found that we do not read very much. In the past 2 years, in each year, we've read one book in English class and none in any other class. And I just find that the culture of reading has really changed. And I believe that it is on part because of the technology access that students have had, especially since the COVID-19 pandemic. But also, a lot of my teachers have confessed to me that they don't read either, even my English teacher. And I really think that we cannot be teaching only nonfiction like a lot of schools have started doing. And instead, the fiction writing helps students understand and interpret big ideas and kind of what your caller was talking about with critical thinking skills. And I've tried to push to read in my own life, but I know that a lot of my friends and fellow classmates have not. And yeah.
1: Yeah. Cordelia Rose, anything you want to ask Cordelia as a recent high school grad?
2: I guess I'm curious, you know, and I know you've been progressing through the years, but, you know, how things have kind of changed over time, you know, from even when you started in ninth grade to now 12th or graduating.
0: Yeah, absolutely. I mean, I think that the quantity of books has surely decreased. There's also definitely more of an emphasis on using computers in class. And what you said earlier about using multiple choice questions and studying for things like the Regents exams in New York has become far more popular than especially reading fiction stories that require more like critical thought and abstract thought. And the book choices also have been shorter books with a lot more concrete language. And I know that my fellow classmates and occasionally I struggle to comprehend it despite our efforts. And I think that comes not only from the students, but also just from the culture in schools.
1: Cordelia, thanks. Call us again. And congratulations again on graduating. Yeah, that term concrete language, that's a thing, right?
2: Yes. Well, one thing that we know that really struck me as I was listening to Cordelia is that, you know, the more you read, the easier it is to comprehend because you just have so much more background knowledge. So it is really a compounding problem if we're not, you know, if we're not exposing people to as many ideas or as much vocabulary, it becomes then much harder to confront each new book.
1: Before we run out of time, obviously the overwhelming majority of our listeners are convinced that this is a real problem and really threatens society in various ways. If, you know, given the politics of our area generally, this line from your article will put the rest of them over the top. Trump's communication style is perfectly suited to an oral society. So if you want to talk about that, if it's not obvious, you know, you can do that for a minute and then connect it also in a political context to inequality. Because I would imagine some people lose out more than others in a post-literate age. So give us some thoughts on those two things, and then we're out of time.
2: Okay. Yes. So in the piece, you know, I say that Trump is our first post-literate president. And what I mean by that is that it's very difficult to imagine him being elected, you know, in a country where information is primarily spread through text. But he's, you know, so good at kind of communicating in this age through videos and social media posts. You know, he kind of uses epithets that honestly call back to Homer of saying, you know, Sleepy Joe, and it's just easy to remember and repeat. He really appeals to, you know, his listeners' emotions. And so, you know, all of these things, we kind of see that he has been able to kind of exploit the changes of the post-literate age, and other politicians are starting to try to recognize and mimic this. And to what you were saying about inequality, I mean, we definitely do find that though declines are happening, you know, for everyone in the amount that they're reading, you know, it's clearly separated as well by, you know, socioeconomic status. And so, you know, that is a real threat if, you know, some people continue reading and then some people don't have that access or aren't asked to do it in school. You know, that is a big challenge we face.
1: The article is called "The End of Reading is Here." And Rosa, I want to say that as I was reading the article yesterday and just kind of looking at your article block, if we had another half hour, I would start pushing you down the road of how three different universities issued reports on why higher education and elite institutions generally are losing public support. But maybe we can do that another time. For today, the end of reading is here. Rose Horowitz, staff writer at The Atlantic. Thanks so much.
2: Thank you for having me.
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0: WNYC, White Snake Root, Sea Beach Amaranth, Seaside Goldenrod, Jewelry, Joint Reed, Rose Mallow. Any idea what I'm listing there? Well, those are all names of just some of the native wildflowers in this area as we continue our once-a-month, year-long exploration of Wild NYC, looking at the natural world, so necessary even for city dwellers, right? Urban botanist and ecologist Marielle Anzalone joins us, as she does monthly in this series, along today with Clara Holmes, plant ecologist at the New York City Department of Parks and Recreation. Hey, Marielle and Clara, welcome to WNYC.
1: Hi, Brian.
2: Thanks for having us.
0: So, Marielle, as founder of NYC Wildflower Week, I know this topic is really close to your botanist's heart. Wildflowers are a sign that what remains of our wilderness, the native plants and animals that need them to survive, that these flowers are still there?
1: Yeah, exactly. Well, you know I'm always trying to sneak in some wildflowers to any conversation I'm having. But native plants, so, you know, people think a lot about gardens in terms of plants, but what I love to remind people is that New York City has had plants for thousands of years, and these plants have adapted to the specific climate of our area and the soils, and the animals, the wildlife, the birds, the insects, especially fungi, so they have a really important role to play in our environment, but mostly people don't really think about them. Maybe trees they do, but broadly, I think, they get overlooked. So it's really fun to remind people why they're so important and why they should be looking down all the time.
0: So Clara Holmes, in general, where do we find wildflowers in New York City as opposed to planted flowers?
2: Parks like Van Cortlandt Park, Alley Pond Park, Pelham Bay Park, those woods are great places to go check out some of our local wildflowers.
0: And urban areas, I think we can all agree, are defined by their buildings and people. Wetlands have gotten filled in to make a place for more of both in recent times. So, Marielle, what's gone wrong? I mean, I saw the stat on the Wildflower Week website that 40% of our native plants, is that right? 40% of our native plants are gone?
1: Yeah, that's right. So this is actually research that's been done by a couple of different groups over the years. And most recently, by the now president of the Torrey Botanical Society, Lydia Paradiso. And this is her part of her PhD research, where she found that, yeah, it's pretty much held, it's like maybe, you know, 36%, 37% of our species have been lost. So when you think broadly about urbanization, kind of like, you know, what does that mean? Like, how does the flora in New York City differ from the flora of like Nassau County, Suffolk County, Westchester, New Jersey? We all have the same plants, more or less. But why are our plants different? Because we have different pressures on our plants. And largely that's due to building and a lot of what's happened in the 20th century was filling in wetlands. So because wetlands weren't seen as important. And of course, now with all the rain and flooding, we're wishing we had more. So plants that need to live in wetlands there's only about 1% of them left in the city. 1%, I think, for salt marshes and about 5% for freshwater wetlands. So the plants that need those wetlands are just by default very rare in the city.
0: In addition to development, which we could see why that threatens, habitats for wildflowers, invasive species, I see, are another threat. And Clara, I wonder if you could talk about that, because I see the Parks Department website, and you work for the Parks Department, mentions invasive species.
2: Yeah, these are species that were brought to our region by humans. Marielle mentioned at the top of this discussion that the plants in New York City that evolved here sort of evolved with relationships to other plants, with insects, with other wildlife, with our soils. And these are relationships that developed over an evolutionary timescale. And plants that humans brought to New York City evolved with different plant species and different predators, say, or insects that might help keep their populations in check. And so when humans started moving plants around and bringing plants to different areas without the natural predators or natural competitors that they have, they're able to sort of get a head start and use a lot of resources in a specific habitat. And so these species are those that have that ability to sort of win out in the competition of for resources and take over an area and sort of become the most dominant species. And oftentimes that means that they're the only species present and they just take over, you know, and become this monoculture of a single species. And the loss of a variety of species, or as we're talking about biodiversity in our woodlands or in our grasslands, overall reduces the resilience of that habitat. So you can equate, you know, an increase in biodiversity, an increase in the number of plant species with a habitat's ability to withstand stressors, especially stressors that might come and go every, you know, some of those things that we think of as like the large scale events that aren't frequent. And so when we have a population of plants and it's the only species present, there's less ability for that habitat to withstand.
0: Let's get some callers on here who want to shout out specific wildflowers and some of their locations, like Tricia in Brooklyn. You're on WNYC. Hi, Tricia.
3: Good morning, everyone. First, I just want to do a shout out to the amazing job that Greenwood Cemetery has done with native plantings and their trees. Their tree program is incredible. All bird watchers go there in the spring to see the yellow warblers. And I've noticed the biggest problem is a lot of wildflowers look weedy. And there's apps that can help you identify what it is. But so many things that we garden in my building, things get pulled because people assume it's a weed.
0: Huh.
3: And then I also wanted to say that...
0: Before it can bloom, can you give an example or two?
3: Well, yes, there's, pokeberry. I'm the pokeberry queen. Pokeberry, most people consider a weed, but it is an amazingly beautiful plant that they sell. They sell in Europe as an exotic perennial. It anything from giant moths to hummingbirds to all the native bees go on it. It's got berries and flowers in the fall that support the different waves of migration. And then the leftover bitter-tasting berries are good for birds when there's nothing else to eat. They're like raisins. And pokeberry also has amazing medicinal and herbal value. And a lot of letters you see written from the Civil War era, like purple ink, that's pokeberry ink.
0: Huh.
3: But my biggest thing is that the Prospect Expressway has these planting areas that get mowed by the DOT several times a year, uh-huh, like to the ground, that have amazing milkweed patch that has grown. In my building, we've rescued like 17 eggs and raised them to monarchs.
0: And I'm gonna leave it there. That's really interesting. So Clara, we'll just leave it there as a note from caller for you at the Parks Department to talk to your friends at the Transportation Department about that mowing. And we're gonna go next to Andy in New Paltz. You're on WNYC. Hi, Andy.
4: Hi, Brian. Thanks. I'm calling to shout out the mountain laurel, which grows on the ridges of the Shawangunks area here where we go rock climbing at the Gunks.
0: Nice one, Andy. Thank you very much. From the Gunks, the Shawangunks up in the New Paltz area. Henry in the Bronx is calling to say the Bronx is blooming. Right, Henry? Hey.
5: Hi, Brian. I'm just calling to let your listeners know if they want to come spend some time with wildflowers in the Bronx. We have volunteer events with the Bronx is Blooming all throughout the Bronx, especially the South Bronx, Cortona Park, Soundview Park. We have large pollinator-friendly gardens that we need folks to come help out and maintain. So you can contact us at thebronxisblooming.org.
0: Thank you. You like that, Clara? People say the Bronx is burning and everybody knows what they're talking about, or think they do. We've got the Bronx is blooming.
2: I love it. I think the Bronx is blooming. There are so many great parks and natural areas in the Bronx to go visit to see wildflowers and some of our great habitats.
0: Listener texts, deer are decimating our wild native plants in the Bronx. Marielle, you know that to be true?
1: Oh, my goodness. Yes, I sure do. And, you know, as does Clara. So deer are a huge problem for our herbaceous flora. Anything that's kind of, you know, within their browse line, like how tall the deer are. And the problem with deer is that people love them, right? There's Bambi. I loved Bambi when I was little, too. But, you know, doing this work, you understand that when you... you know, deer don't have natural predators in our area anymore. And so we have an overpopulation of deer. Deer get all kinds of diseases. They starve to death. So, you know, their large numbers are hurting the deer. But then also the fact that people don't like to hurt the deer is a problem for the plants.
0: And that has to be the last word on this. Thank you, Clara Holmes, plant ecologist at the Parks Department. As always, thank you, Marielle Anzalone.
1: Thank you, Brian.
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0: And that's the Brian Lehrer Show for today. 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
1: The Pentagon fired the editor-in-chief, publisher, and a reporter for the military news outlet Stars and Stripes on Friday. The three employees claimed they were let go for insubordination after they defended their outlet's independence in an interview with CBS Sunday Morning last month.
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6: This is All of It on WNYC. I'm Allison Stewart. On today's show, a special presentation of our Broadway on the Radio event with the cast of the musical The Outsiders. We'll hear performances from actor Noah Pacht, Caleb Matura, Sequoia, Dan Barry, Sutton James Kaler, and Emma Pittman. Then our American History Friday series continues. We'll discuss a book that won the 2020 National Book Award for Nonfiction and the 2021 Pulitzer Prize for Biography. That's The Dead Are Arising, The Life of Malcolm X, co-written by Tamara Payne and her late father, Les Payne. We'll take a deep dive into the life and legacy of the revolutionary civil rights activist. We'll get to all of it. I'm Allison Stewart, and I'll meet you right back here after the news.
7: Live from NPR News in Washington, I'm Linda Kenyon. The judge in the Lindsey Clancy case was on the verge of declaring a mistrial, but Clancy's defense attorney has asked the judge for an hour to appeal to the Supreme Judicial Court of Massachusetts for an emergency stay. Prior to the request for the stay, Judge William Solomon explained why he was about to declare the mistrial.
8: I would find that under Massachusetts case law and statutory law, the jury did not ask to be sent back, which would be a possibility if they had requested it to be sent back to them. But under the statute and the case law, I don't feel I have any choice but to declare a mistrial.
7: Lindsey Clancy was accused of strangling her three children to death. The defense claimed postpartum psychosis. The U.S. job market rebounded in August as employers added a surprising 162,000 jobs. NPR's Scott Horsley has details.
9: The labor force has generally been growing slowly this year as baby boomers retire and immigration dries up. But last month, we actually saw a pretty big influx of workers. More than 600,000 people came off the sidelines in August and joined the workforce. Most of them found jobs, so that's encouraging.
7: The Labor Department says unemployment stayed at 4.1%. The White House has launched a new online arcade on its website. NPR's Franco Ordonez reports on the five old-school games tied to Trump's agenda.
10: The games themselves play off of designs and themes of popular games like Tetris. The White House announced the new retro arcade on social media in a series of posts. In one of the posts, the Sega logo turns into a MAGA logo. The Tetris game is titled Build the Wall, where the player stacks Tetris-style blocks to prevent people from entering. Another game, Flappy Bill, has a bald eagle carrying legislation across the National Mall. The player must avoid hitting columns. The objective of the game Trump Savings Tycoon is to catch and collect cash and prizes to, quote, fill your kids' Trump accounts, which, of course, are the tax advantage investment accounts launched in July. Franco Ordonez, NPR News, The White House.
7: Rescuers in Nepal have pulled two workers alive from a hydropower tunnel 9 days after torrential flooding triggered landslides and wiped out whole villages. Michael Sullivan reports.
11: Officials say the men were pulled from the tunnel after rescuers heard voices inside and followed the voices to locate the men. Emergency teams are now continuing efforts to find more workers trapped inside the Trishuli 3A tunnel. More than 1,200 people are known to have been killed in the floods, with more than 5,000 still missing in both Nepal and China. For NPR News, I'm Michael Sullivan in Chiang Rai, Thailand.
7: On Wall Street at last check, the Dow was down 304 points. 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
12: On WNYC in New York, police are investigating after officers from the NYPD's Emergency Services Unit shot and killed a man with a knife on the Brooklyn Bridge early this morning. According to Assistant Chief Gerard Dowling, it happened about 3:30 or so. He says a man had climbed up on the cables of the bridge and officers from the ESU hooked up to harnesses and tried to persuade him to come down. After the officers tried to speak to the man for more than an hour,
13: they observed that the male was holding a knife, and he stated to them, "I want to die. I want you to kill me. I have a bomb. You're not going to make me do something bad to the cops."
12: Dowling says the man then rushed towards the officers, prompting another ESU officer on the bridge to shoot at him. The man died at a hospital. He has not yet been publicly identified. The city is turning September 11th into an annual day of remembrance and service. This comes ahead of this year's 25th anniversary of the terror attacks next Friday. The move builds on existing days of service that up at the federal and state levels. Mayor Mamdani plans to sign executive orders this afternoon that will direct the administration to hold moments of silence and conduct memorials for those who died on September 11th or from health-related causes in the aftermath. The city will also promote community service opportunities for New Yorkers and encourage city agencies to take part in those services. 85 with some sunshine now, mostly sunny, a high temperature today, upper 80s with a light wind. And what a weekend, a holiday weekend. Here's the forecast. Sunny and 80 tomorrow, Sunday mostly sunny, 74, and Labor Day sunny and 77 degrees.
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6: This is All of It on WNYC. I'm Allison Stewart. Happy Friday. Later in the show, we'll continue our summer series of History Fridays with a deep dive into the life of Malcolm X. But for the next hour, we'll be revisiting our June Broadway on the Radio event with the cast of The Outsiders. And before we get there, I want to remind you of some exciting news we announced earlier this week. 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We'll kick off our fall season with the 2026 Tony Award winner for Best Musical, Schmigadoon.
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Now, to whet your appetite for more Broadway on the radio, here's The Outsiders live in the Green Space. The Outsiders won the 2024 Tony Award for Best Musical. Now, a few months ago, the cast had a major cast replacement, and if you haven't had a chance to see them, you will get to meet them today. We have on stage with us Noah Pacht, Caleb Murtha, Sequoia, Dan Barry, Sutton James Taylor, and original cast member Emma Pittman. And behind them, let's hear it for the band. I want to give a shout out to the Mayor's Office of Media and Entertainment for featuring this month in the Radio City lineup of New York Music Month. Now, if you're not here with us in person or listening to us, you can see the shindig by going to WNYC.org. We can catch a live stream of today's broadcast. Now, to set the scene, here's the cast of Broadway's The Outsider singing Tulsa 67.

0: That was The Outsiders. All right, I want to talk to the Curtis Brothers. Y'all get up ready. How are you?
1: I'm wonderful. How are you?
0: I'm doing well. Noah, how would you describe Pony Boy?
2: Pony Boy is 14 years old, growing up in Tulsa in the 60s. And he's a dreamer, he's an artist, he's a writer, and he's sort of in this world where maybe people don't understand who he is and where he comes from. The Greasers have to be tough, they're kind of poor, they're bullied by the Socs, and so he's a young person trying to find his way in the world.
0: When you come out on stage, you sit on that tire. What are you thinking about as the show gets to start?
2: That's a great question. Yeah, so before the show officially starts, I walk in from the back of the house, I get to kind of subtly connect with the audience, and then climb on stage, sit on that tire, and I have a journal open. And we've kind of talked with our directors, with Danya Taymor and Autumn and Miranda, who are our associate directors, about what that moment is. And it has to be, the rule is, you can write whatever you want if you're playing Pony Boy, but it just has to be something true. So like, backstage before the show, our cast will come together, and there's usually like, Emma has these cards that have a word on them. We'll pick a word of the day, and that's sort of the anthem for the show. So usually I'll write something about that word, like simplicity or joy, you know, it's like something like that. Yeah.
0: Sutton, would you describe Tony Boy's role in the family?
3: Yeah, I play Soda Pop, so I'm the middle brother of the family, and he's described at the very beginning of the show as Soda smiles all the time, even when he probably shouldn't. And so that's kind of what I take that and try to use that throughout the show to set a foundation for my character. But I really, it also is described, he's described as the heart and soul of the family, and kind of as the emotional glue that keeps this family together, particularly in the second act. He does a lot of maturing as the show goes on, and the song that we'll sing shortly is a big moment and turning point for Soda in the show. So yeah.
0: What advice would you give Soda at this point in his life?
3: Stop thinking about getting his heart broken, because a lot of the show he's devastated from his ex-girlfriend who left town. And I would say, move on, man. You've got so much life to live.
0: So Daryl, he's in a hard role, man. Yeah. He's got to be parent to the whole family. The parents have passed away. What's interesting to you about his relationship with his brothers and then with the Greasers as a whole?
4: Yeah, I mean, I think, you know, Daryl's role in the show is he's basically playing his their parents, and he has to kind of raise them. I think, I don't know, I mean, what's the first part of that question?
0: What is his relationship to his brothers and then to the Greasers?
4: Okay, well, to the Greasers, because we already know he's the parent. So to the Greasers, I think he's kind of like, he's trying to be the alpha. I think he was in charge, but I think because of the loss of his parents, he has to kind of step down from that role and be obviously a parent. So Dally has stepped forward and taken over that role, and him and Daryl don't get along about that and how he chooses to try to raise his brother. So yeah.
0: You know, Noah, Pony Boy has to sort of narrate the show. How do you think about your performance differently when you're in the show versus narrating?
2: Yeah, well, that's a great question, because there's a very thin line I ride between being in like every present moment in the scene and then being connected with the audience and breaking the fourth wall and explaining what's happening. And so I think that's kind of part of the fun of the show as an actor, to get to really quickly shift between being in this world and being in this world. And so I think it's kind of like I always have one foot in both worlds, and you can kind of see how the audience is, how they're ruminating with the show, and try to connect with the people on stage. So I think it's really just about the eyes. You find the eyes of whoever you're talking to, and then the rest kind of happens naturally. Yeah.
0: Why do you think Soda Pop just doesn't let the two brothers fight it out, Pony Boy and Daryl?
3: That's a good question. He does until he doesn't. Mm-hmm. I think, especially at the end of the show, once all of the events have unfolded, he kind of reaches a breaking point. And I think it's about, like, once again, like being the glue of the family. And since they're so different from each other, I think Soda is kind of what keeps us together in that sense. But why doesn't he let them? What was the exact
0: maybe
3: phrase?
0: Maybe because he loves them.
3: Yeah, sure, because he loves them, yeah.
0: That's what I thought, because he loves his brothers, you know? What's Daryl's biggest worry for Pony Boy?
4: Him not reaching the success that he knows he can get. Mm-hmm. I think, you know, Daryl and Soda Pop's lives were kind of put on halt, and I think Soda's more than okay with that. And I think Daryl understands his role, but I think for Ponyboy, he still has so much ahead of him. He's the brightest, as we know. And yeah, I think he just kind of wants to not let his parents down. You know, I think that's a huge weight that he's been given, but he obviously stands up to the plate because he loves his parents and he does it for them and for his brothers. And yeah.
0: Now, Noah, you worked with Donya Taymor on John Proctor as the villain, yeah?
2: I did, yeah. That was my Broadway debut, yeah.
0: And yes. And Donya Taymor directed this as well, The Outsiders as well. What was something you learned about her as a director that helped you in The Outsiders?
2: Dude, I'm such a big fan of Donya Taymor. I think that's part of it is I was a fan of The Outsiders just as a show before even doing John Proctor as the villain. So getting to meet her in that audition was really exciting in its own right just as a fan of The Outsiders. Because I was like, whoa, this is the woman who made that show. That's crazy. But I think the thing that makes her really unique as a director and so accomplished is that she meets actors where they are, especially for both times understudying in John Proctor's The Villain and then coming in to a show that's already been established. That's twice now that I've worked in roles that have been originally played by someone else. And I think that's kind of it can be a tricky job as an actor if a director doesn't give them freedom to say, you have to find your own way in. And Donya does. She gives so much freedom to say, like, who are all of us are playing roles that have also been played by other brilliant actors. And so, like, to have the courage and confidence to bring yourself to it takes a lot of reassurance from a director, and she, I think, gives that to us.
0: You know, this book really sort of established YA, young adult literature, as a serious form. Why do you think this story resonates so much with young people? We had people out there at 8 a.m. waiting to get in here.
3: Well, I think a large reason is because Essie Hinton was in high school when she wrote it, and it just speaks to the young experience so effectively, I think. And then, you know, into our musical, we try to implement that same thing and try to connect with young audiences as much as possible in the work. Yeah.
2: Yeah.
0: All right. We have a lot of Broadway directors and producers who listen to this show, so I'm going to ask you, you know, what's your dream role?
2: For a long time, it was Ponyboy. So now I got to think of a new one. Oh man! I want to play Robin in like as in Batman and Robin, like Robin. Oh, I want to be in like in the DC universe. I want to be Robin.
0: Want to be Robin? Okay. How about you, son?
3: Jack Kelly was a big dream role of mine growing up, and I got to do it out in Utah two summers ago at a small summer stock. So that checked the box. But I suppose now I would say probably Melchior from Spring Awakening.
0: Hey. Yeah. How about you?
4: I feel like, I don't know, I always, it's kind of cliche, but I feel like it's out there. Like I want to kind of build something, but I feel like in my past I've always loved Bye Bye Birdie, and I think the character of Albert is awesome, so...
3: Oh, you'd be so good. Yeah.
0: You heard it here. I put it in. It's out in the universe
4: well, make it
0: now.
4: Happen, guys.
0: We're gonna hear Throwing in the Towel. Do you want to set this up for us real quick?
4: Yeah. This happens in Act Two. Ponyboy and Johnny Cade have just fled Tulsa because of something, and Daryl is trying to figure out what's going on, find them, and Dally is not providing the information. So they get into a little fight, a little tiff, and Daryl feels like he's at the end of his rope. He's losing a lot of hope, and Mr. Soda Pop here consoles him. And you want to continue that?
3: Yeah, so Daryl's almost broken in this moment, and it's really Soda's responsibility. Like I said, this is when he's really finding the maturity that he hasn't really found in the past before. And so this is him stepping up as the middle brother without parents to take care of his older brother for the first time. And I think it's a large part of, you know, hey, you've been there for me all these times, and now let me be there for you for the first time. And that's kind of what I think about every night. Yeah.
0: This is from The Outsiders.

0: Dan Barry and Sutton James singing Throwing in the Towel from Broadway's The Outsiders. We have more music on the way. 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
0: This is All of It on WNYC. I'm Allison Stewart. We're listening to our latest Broadway on the Radio event with the cast of The Outsiders. Let's get back into it. Here's the song, I Could Talk to You All Night.

0: That was Emma Pittman and Noah Pack singing I Could Talk to You All Night from Broadway's The Outsiders. Let's hear it for the band one more time.
1: Right.
0: Emma, why did Cherry and Ponyboy connect?
1: I always think it's about being honest. I think that's so much of being a person, but especially being a teenager in a place where there are things put on you and, you know, ideas put on you when you first walk into a room. There's a lot of masking that goes on, but for the first time, for whatever reason, honesty is what flows between Ponyboy and Cherry, and I think the ease in their honesty is what allows them to be so vulnerable with each other.
0: The song starts with the lines, "I was under the impression you never read a book at all." No, what does reading mean to Ponyboy?
2: Reading is his escape. I think everyone in Tulsa at this time lived in a dark time and place, and there's a lot of violence between the Socias and the Greasers. There's a lot of violence within just the Socias, within just the Greasers, and I think books are a sort of fantasy escape. You know, it's like in the way people love theater, it's like Ponyboy loves movies as well. He loves anything that can take him to a new world. He's got a beautiful imagination.
0: There's a song of the show called Great Expectations.
2: Yes.
0: Based on Charles Dickens. Did you read that?
2: I read that
0: on the internet, but I want to know if it was true.
2: It is true. When I moved to New York, I bought a copy of Great Expectations, and I wrote the opening lines of that song, which is, "Excuse me, Mr. Dickens, I've got something on my mind," in like January 2025 or something, before I had an audition, just knowing that the day would come, hopefully, and I'd be ready. So it was kind of like it was my little secret. I would like bring the book with me to the audition and stuff.
0: What was helpful for you to play Cherry?
1: Oh, I think that a lot of Cherry is true for me. I grew up in a small town in Mississippi, and I felt very, very connected to her when I was a kid, when I read the book. Mm-hmm. I also did the play version of this show when I was in the 10th grade, and I got to play Marcia, which is Cherry's best friend.
2: No way.
1: And I just fell in love with Cherry. I love the idea that she was radically honest with Ponyboy, mm-hmm. and also with her friends eventually. So finding the courage to stand up for what she believes in is something that I'm not necessarily very good in personally, so it's exciting to lean into that, to lean into her every night, and also like pay homage to this like eighth grade Emma that felt so connected to her when I was so small.
0: Aww. There's a tradition of you handing out a copy of the book to someone in the audience. How do you decide who you hand the book to?
2: Oh, that, it's a vibe based experience. It's very much an essence thing. I think there is something magical about that moment for me, and so I don't ever want to choose it. You know what I mean? So I don't ever like want to promise anyone before anything like that, because I think it should just be like the wand chooses the wizard. You know what I mean? Like it'll just kind of happen naturally. So it just depends. You know, I get to connect with the audience, and I'll see.

0: more true is their ability to see each other for who they really are on the inside. And I think that's really important for young people. I think that's why Susie wrote the book at 14, because she felt like she saw people trying to be someone that they weren't, and no one was being for real. No one was being honest. And so that's why she decided to write this, because she was like, no one is writing what I see, which is all of this violence, all of this fake, all of this, you know, fighting for things that we don't even know why we're fighting. And I think that having this like trope of love, but allowing it to be real, I think is what's important for this story.
1: Yeah, I agree. I also think there's something interesting about the relationship with Pony and Cherry that, I don't know if you, tell me if you agree with this, but it feels sometimes like Pony allows Cherry to be a little bit messier in the way that the greasers are, and Cherry allows Pony to be a little bit cleaner. Mm-hmm. And it's like, I have to keep this front as Pony Boy in front of the greasers of being tough and being rugged. And I feel like there's this peace I find with Cherry of, it's like opposites attract kind of thing, whether it's friendship or how, whatever this kind of like in between thing that the relationship is, there's a balance they find in each other.
0: A nuance.
1: Yeah.
2: Now, Emma, you've been with the show from the beginning.
0: Yes.
2: Right. What has it seen like, what has it been like for you to watch the show grow from, oh my gosh, are we going to make it to, oh yeah, we got a Tony Award.
0: It's been such a gift. I think that we just hit, yesterday our matinee was our 900th show.
3: Wow.
0: Which is crazy. And it's the longest thing I've ever done in my whole life. And I think the thing that I keep coming back to is it's such beautiful writing. It's such a beautiful story that we can all relate to. It's something that touches people's hearts, whether you see yourself in Pony Boy or you see yourself in Bob or you see yourself in Cherry. Like, it touches you in different ways in your life. And I think that it's been so exciting to see new people step into new roles. Like, Dan Barry originated the part of Paul, and now he is taking on this beautiful journey as the older brother, and it is so gorgeous and nuanced and true because the writing is so excellent and it holds people. Just like Noah was saying, Danya allows the writing and the direction to hold every single person as they are in their own characters. And that's why I think it's going to continue on and being alive and touching the hearts of young people and all people alike.
2: We're going to talk about you like you're not here.
0: Okay.
2: What have you learned from Emma about being on Broadway? About being in this show.
1: So much. Emma's like the I can't speak highly enough about, she's like the perfect example of showing up, of leadership. I feel like Emma is the epitome of responsibility. Like, you show up on time, you lead by example, you help all the new people. Like, so we had our put-in, which, if you don't know what a put-in rehearsal is, it's the day before your very first show. You do a full run of the show. It's the show in every way, except there's not an audience. So costume and makeup and blood and everything. And I was more nervous for the put-in than I was even for the first show. Like, I was terrified. I was freaking out. And Emma just, like, wrote this little note for me that I still have in my dressing room that just said, hop on the train and ride it, and it'll take you where you need to go. It's, like, along those lines. And that's kind of the spirit that she brings to the show. She's looking out for everyone.
2: Everybody, Emma Pittman and Noah Paxton, Outsiders. We've got more music on the way. This is All of It.
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0: That was Sequoia singing Little Brother from the Outside. This is Broadway on the Radio. Let's bring to the stage Caleb Mateur, who plays Johnny Cade. It's nice to see you as well. Woo! That's all I gotta say. Woo! Dally sings in that song, Everything is Lost. How has Dally changed from when we first meet him to that moment?
1: Tremendously. I think when you first meet Dally, like, he's been running from here to there, there to here, and coming out of prison, thinks he knows everything, you know, and his only way to connect is through violence. Like, that's all he knows. And then he meets Johnny, he meets Ponyboy, spends time with them, sees the family that Ponyboy has with Daryl and Soda, and like, even though they just lost their parents, I think there's something envious that he feels and wishes he could have that, you know? And then it's also like alpha male, that's his whole personality. So it's like, you know what, Daryl's over there, I'm gonna come and take charge of the greasers, you know? And I'm gonna take this off this just because it keeps falling. And when we hit Little Brother, I think, actually at the hospital scene, you know, like when they're in the fire, and the church scene is when I think Dally truly decides to like stay and not leave, and stay to protect Johnny, stay to protect Ponyboy, you know, because he knows, right? And by Little Brother, he lost the one thing he chose to stay for, you know, so he doesn't have any other tools. So the only way is out, you know, and yeah.
0: How do you see this show, Caleb, being about chosen family?
2: I think that it's at the root of everything. I mean, Johnny lives for his chosen family because his home life is so brutal and dark, and people like Dally and Ponyboy, they give him home, the physical and the emotional. And I think specifically with Johnny and Dally's relationship, they counterbalance each other. Johnny kind of gives Dally peace, and Dally gives Johnny that rebellion that saves Ponyboy's life. So I feel like the whole story is about chosen family. I think it's the most important part, for me at least.
0: Sequoia, you said after watching the Tonys and seeing the Rumble scene, if you haven't seen this, go home, watch this when they did it on the Tonys. It's amazing that it really struck a chord with you. What about that scene really touched you or spoke to you?
1: I don't think I've ever seen anything like it on stage. Like, the live rain, it was just like, I think the scenic team did such a good job of having the set feel like it's alive. Like, you feel like it's a playground where kids live. Like, you know, there's the car, there's the dirt on the stage, and you throw it, you can use it. You can use everything, and the blood and the sound effects, the lights, everything, and of course the rain on stage, and then the slow motion part, just everything. How they told that part of the story was something that I don't think I've seen. You know, I've seen rumbles, right? Like I've done West Side, and West Side's one of my favorite musicals, and it was just immediately I was like, okay, like let's see what this rumble is gonna be like, and then it was like, woo, I was like, whoa,
0: yeah,
1: you know, so yeah.
0: What's challenging for you, Caleb, about the setup? Because there is dirt, there is rain, so much is going on. What did you have to learn?
2: I think it's just navigating how to protect my body. I get thrown around a lot, and I have ankle braces and knee pads. Like, we're all we have our armor for the show. It's built into our costumes, which is nice. But just, like, the rakes on the stage, like, there's moments during Stay Gold where I have to kind of use my peripheral to go up and over so I don't trip over something. And there's just a lot of balancing because it's not flat. Like, the gravel will naturally build up and create little pockets of bumps. And you just have to be very aware all
1: very
2: the time.
1: Aware.
2: Yeah, and it's always changing, too.
0: What's been a challenge for you?
1: Yeah, I mean, you know, we've had certain... You know, it's a hard show. Like, we've got certain injuries on that stage. There's metal everywhere. There's fire coming out of places. Like, it's just, it's very, yeah. It's
0: there's
1: everything.
0: There's rain, there's fires,
1: you know?
0: All kinds of stuff going on.
1: Sometimes I'll get a bump, and I'm like, oh, why do I feel like I'm sore here? And it's like, oh, I bumped my shoulder right then when I walked. You know, like, there's just things you got to watch out for. And I think, that only takes time. Like, you got to do the show, got to keep your eyes open, ears open, everything.
0: It's interesting. In this version of The Outsiders, it's 1967. Dally is black. I mean, Loving versus Virginia was just passed that year, allowing interracial marriage. Why is that an important aspect to his story, him being black?
1: Thank you for that question. I think it's interesting because the story is about class, you know, and you don't leave the show being like, oh, this is about race, you know, but it's there. Like, Dally is a black man. There is police brutality in the story, you know, and there's also the vulnerability that Dally gets to show at the end in Little Brother is like everything, you know, and I feel like staying true to the kid essence and showing how a young black man is at this time and you are this vulnerable. You have the power to be this vulnerable. You could find family this way. Like, and it's also like majority of the greasers is, you know, we're sort of all people of color, but the main family are white. So, and it's like, there is still this like brotherhood that he feels with Ponyboy. And despite the times, despite everything, you know, I think that's the power of the story and the power of the love that is shared through like young people. I'm sorry, kind of going on a tangent, but like it exists. And I think something that I've recently learned is like, yes, the audience might feel it's like, oh, it's class. But like for Dally, it's about race as well. Like that doesn't not exist for him. Like it's very apparent. That whole scene with Daryl, you know, he starts pointing the fingers at oh, you should be locked up, all these things. And it's like, oh, this exists. You are a white man. I'm a black man. And I'm still going to choose to take care of, you know, just all these things. Mm-hmm. So I'm going to just leave it at that.
0: Well, it's all good. Thank you so much for sharing and being candid about that. I heard that you made a voice memo to yourself that you would be in this show. Is that true?
2: Yeah. I saw the production in La Jolla in San Diego before they went to Broadway. And as soon as I left the theater, pulled out my phone and I was like, I got to play Johnny Cade one day. Similar to Sequoia watching the Rumble, I just never experienced anything like that in a theater before. In my life before, and I was second row, and I just remember just being so in awe and feeling this very strong connection to Sky, who originated the role, and Johnny mm-hmm. as a character. And just, it was wild because I saw the show on March 1st, 2023, which is also, I found this out a couple weeks ago, Johnny Cade's birthday, because Susie has birthdays for everyone. And I shadowed Sky for the first time on March 1st, 2026. So there's three March 1st that just keep popping up with me and Johnny, which is wild.
0: There's something going on with this cast of the universe and setting stuff up, putting stuff out there, right?
2: Yeah.
0: There's a moment in the show when you're on stage, Sequoia, and you're not lit, and the audience can't really see you, but you can kind of see us.
1: Yes.
0: What
1: great
0: do you get to see in those moments?
1: Oh, yeah. That's my favorite part. I see people in the front row literally singing, like, straight to Ponyboy, everything that he's singing right back to him. Like, everyone, there's someone crying over there. There's like a child holding their parent's hand, like squeezing it. Like, it's so beautiful to see how the show touches people, and that's the moment that I think I can see it. There's not many moments as Dally where I can like, okay, I can just connect with the whole. See, okay, that person's asleep. No, okay, that person. Yeah, you know what I mean. But yeah, that is Great Expectations. That moment, it's really cool.
0: All right, Noah, I want you to come on deck. Caleb, we're about to hear the song "Stay Gold." It's the song where Caleb tells Ponyboy that he understands the meaning of Robert Frost's. Let's hope he gets it set up. Where he understands what Robert Frost's poem is about. Caleb, what are you thinking about when you sing this song?
2: Just be as present as possible. I think it's easy to just think about the lyrics and not forgetting anything, but I found that just looking at Noah and being as dropped in as possible is kind of all you need for that moment in the show. Yeah.
0: This is Stay Gold from The Outsiders.

0: Thanks to the cast of The Outsiders, Noah Pacht, Caleb Murta, Sequoia, Dan Barry, Sutton James Kaler, and Emma Pittman. Let's hear it again for the band. You can catch The Outsiders on Broadway. You can catch this event on our live stream. Thanks again to Team Olivet. Simon Close produced today's events and our Broadway on the Radio series. Thanks to Ryan Wild and the whole team at the Green Space. Thanks again to the Mayor's Office of Media and Entertainment for featuring this event in our Radio City lineup of New York Music Month. I am Allison Stewart. Thank you so much for being here. Stay with us.
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4: Live from NPR News in Washington, I'm Linda Kenyon. Time is up in that one-hour pause the judge gave the defense in the Lindsey Clancy murder trial. The judge granted the request for the pause just as he was on the verge of declaring a mistrial in the case. Prosecuting attorney Jennifer Sprague argued for that mistrial.
5: I think here where we've had a jury who's been deliberating for 6.5 days, who's come back on multiple occasions saying that they're deadlocked, who've been given to me, I don't think anything else is required at this point other than the declaration of a mistrial, unfortunately.
4: The judge allowed the extra hour to give the defense time to issue an appeal to the Massachusetts Supreme Judicial Court. Lindsey Clancy has admitted to killing her three children. Her attorney argued she suffered from postpartum psychosis, a condition that affects an estimated 1 to 2 per 1,000 women after delivery. The prosecution argued Clancy knew what she was doing. The Supreme Court is reviewing a request to clear the way for a plan by the U.S. Postal Service to restrict mail-in voting for the midterm elections. NPR's Hanzilo Wang reports the court is not expected to issue a ruling until after Labor Day.
6: The Trump administration is asking the Supreme Court to weigh in on the legality of the U.S. Postal Service's plan to file an executive order by President Trump. We should note USPS is a financial supporter of NPR. The plan involves refusing to deliver mail-in ballots to voters for any state where election officials do not turn over voter lists to the mailing agency and do not have certain barcodes on their ballot envelopes. A federal judge in Boston blocked USPS from imposing those requirements after finding they're likely illegal because USPS has no authority to control voting by mail. Last month, the Supreme Court ruled on a procedural question about this lawsuit, but not the legality of the Postal Service's plan. A whistleblower report claims the plan has not been properly tested and could derail mail-in voting for the general election, which is starting now in North Carolina. Anzila Wong, NPR News.
4: Many public health experts are alarmed by a decision by the Centers for Disease Control and Prevention to question two deaths that Pennsylvania officials say are associated with an ongoing measles outbreak. NPR's Rob Stein has the story.
7: The deaths would be the first this year linked to a resurgence of measles in the U.S. But instead of listing the deaths on the CDC website as usual, the agency took the highly unusual step of posting a notice that the agency was reviewing the cases. Dr. Dimitri Daskalakis resigned from the CDC last year after clashing with Health Secretary Robert F. Kennedy Jr.
8: That smacks of political interference. Something's fishy, and this is dangerous.
7: In an email to NPR, a spokeswoman for Kennedy said the information on the CDC's website, quote, reflects the best available information and our commitment to transparency and telling the American people the truth. Rob Stein, NPR News.
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9: And it's on WNYC in New York. I'm Sean Carlson. It's currently 82 degrees at 104. A coalition of residents and tenant organizations in Kips Bay is stepping up efforts to save a beloved neighborhood movie theater. The Save Kips Bay Coalition sent NYU Langone a letter asking them to preserve the AMC Kips Bay 15 after the health system said it bought the retail complex that houses the theater. Assemblymember Keith Power says local officials were caught off guard.
10: We had no understanding of what is exactly going in there to replace it, nor did we know it had been sold over a year ago.
9: Powers and other elected officials have sent their own letter to NYU Langone seeking more details. Manhattan's Community Board 6 will hold a public hearing on the closure on Wednesday. NYU Langone and AMC did not respond to requests for comment from WNYC. Well, the weather this weekend looks beautiful. The traffic, not so much. Transit officials say drivers this holiday may run into road closures for the U.S. Open in Queens and the West Indian Day Parade in Brooklyn. Governor Hochul has suspended some construction lane closures statewide to ease that crunch. And this long weekend won't be the end of it either. The UN General Assembly starts on Tuesday, closing the FDR Drive and swaths of the Upper East Side. Well, yeah, again, that weather is looking great. It's going to be a beautiful weekend out there. It's 82 degrees. It's sunny right now in lower Manhattan. For tonight, partly cloudy. Should clear up later in the evening. We're going to see lows in the upper 60s this evening. For tomorrow, sunny through the day. High around 82 tomorrow afternoon. Partly cloudy tomorrow night with some isolated showers. Lows in the mid-60s. And then looking ahead to Sunday, mostly sunny, high 75 with a few clouds that night, lows in the low 60s on Sunday night. By Labor Day, sunny, high around 78 degrees on Labor Day. 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
1: This is All of It on WNYC. I'm Allison Stewart. All throughout the summer, we've been running a series called American History Fridays. And today, we return to our inaugural full bio selection, The Life of Malcolm X. Investigative journalist Les Payne spent 28 years working on his biography, The Dead Are Arising, The Life of Malcolm X. But he died before the book could be completed. His daughter Tamara Payne, who was his chief researcher on the project, ended up finishing the book, which won the 2020 National Book Award for Nonfiction and the 2021 Pulitzer Prize for Biography. Tamara Payne joined me for our first full bio conversation, and for the next hour, we'll hear excerpts of that interview. For History Fridays, here is The Dead Are Arising, The Life of Malcolm X. So let's talk about Malcolm when he was little, when he was a little, little. So what adjectives would you describe? How would you describe a very young Malcolm Little?
12: He was, well, for a while he was young. He was smart. His brothers described him as very smart. They pretty much said he was a good kid when he was younger. He and Filbert were closer in age. His brother Filbert's 2 years older than him, than he. And so they had more of a kind of sibling rivalry. And Wilford was a bit older. Wilford was born in 1921. And Malcolm's born in 1925. So there's a little bit more of a span in their ages. And it's funny because Malcolm and Wilford were best friends. And, you know, Wilford always saw Malcolm. He said he was smart. He was a good baby. But it was when, you know, as he gets older that you see some of the other personality traits come out that people are talking about, where he becomes, they describe him as selfish, attention, needing attention. Wilford didn't describe him like that when Malcolm was younger and when his father was around. Malcolm definitely had the attention of his father, and as did the other kids, but Malcolm had a kind of special relationship with his father too.
1: On the day that his father died, he had had a fight with their mom, Louise, and he left the house. Later, a white police officer shows up the door around midnight. What did the officer tell Louise?
12: Well, he ex- he told her, unfortunately, that their father had died. You know, he explained in really real detail about the accident. They were called onto the scene. Earl had been was on the tracks trying to get up. Somebody had called the police to check on him. And they said that he was in bad shape, that they knew he was going to survive the injuries he had received. And he explained that he explained to the police officers what had happened, that he slipped under the wheels of the streetcar and he slipped and fell and the car ran over him. And he made no mention, you know, that it was Knight Riders or the local chapter of a Klan, but he just said it was an accident. And Wilford was there to hear the story. He looked at the police officer, and he could see, you know, he didn't think he was making it up. He thought he was sincere. And then he also saw his father's body too.
13: The story, though, sort of took on a life of its own. There was this sense that perhaps it had been white supremacists who had been responsible in some way for Malcolm's father's death. Why did you think that story took hold, and why was it significant when we think about Malcolm's whole life?
12: Well, there were whispers and rumors, as we often hear, and some kind of, after Earl's passing, people still whispered and they talked about that there were white supremacists. And they, I think there was even, we mentioned that there's, somebody had whispered that, you know, some of the white people are saying that they had responsibility, but there was no proof of that. And, you know, these were whisper campaigns. And when you have that during a heightened time, it's easy to fall into these lines. I mean, look at what we're dealing with now with all this information that's coming out. And we're saying we don't even know who the real terrorists anymore are. So rumors take on that kind of light. And for Malcolm, this was his father. He was very close to his father. He misses his father. And the idea, I mean, if the Klan had already visited the house, their house had also been burnt down, you know, because they were on land that should not have been sold to a black family. And they were thrown off of that. I mean, these are the circumstances that, you know, they're living under. So that may be something that might appeal to a younger person's ear to say, this is what was really going on, because it's not far from what's already happening. And Malcolm clung to that. He stayed believing that.
13: The second part of the book covers from 1939 to 1946. And as part two of the book begins, we've learned Malcolm's mother has been committed to a state hospital. Once his mother was hospitalized, the older siblings were able to stay at the house, but the younger kids, including Malcolm, at about 13, were taken to live with foster families. When he was in, was there one particular foster family that had an impact on his life?
12: Well, the other foster families, let's also know, is that they were West Indian families in town that Louise also had relationships with. Louise, the mother, had relationships with the fellow West Indian families. And so they knew each other, the McGuires and the Lyons in particular. They all knew each other. They went to each other's homes. So even when Malcolm is sent to basically, you know, punishment, right, in Mason, like reform school, as they call it, reform. He goes to like this reformatory. With the Swerlin family, and that is a white family, he's still in touch with these other families.
13: My guess is Tamara Payne. We're talking about The Dead Are Arising, The Life of Malcolm X. We're talking about part two right now, which are the teenage years with Malcolm. In the book, it says, Malcolm was opposed in principle the work ethic that Earl and Louise had successfully drilled into their other children. As you mentioned earlier, he stopped going to school. He was growing and selling marijuana every day. His education was downplayed in his autobiography. Did you ever figure out why that was?
12: In autobiographies, what you'll find is people don't necessarily remember things as they were. Also, there are different stories that they're trying to support. So, yeah, Malcolm, he didn't say that he repeated that class that year when he went to Mason, but he repeated the year, and he didn't talk about his grades. But I know a lot of people who would not talk about their bad grades, you know, and if they had a repeated year, they'll talk about the good grades instead or the exams they did well on. So to me, it's not unusual, but, you know, it's good to know that that had happened.
13: You mentioned this, that he was, you know, in this detention situation, and he moved in with his foster family in the smaller town in Michigan that was mainly white. He lived with the Swerlands. How much did living with them affect Malcolm's ideas about white folks?
12: He befriended a lot of white students in his class, and it was a new world for him, you know. But it was still, you know, there was still segregation going on, but it was a new world for him. And he became friends with them, and it opened his eyes to, you know, how they play and how they do things. But there was still, you know, even with that, there were still issues for him. Like, we talk about the scene in which he's with Rowan Dart, who's one of his classmates in Mason, right? And they're in the fight. He's very supportive of him and in this fight, he's trying to beat this bully, right? And Malcolm contorts himself and to show Roland how to get out of this hold that his opponent has him in. And the fact that he just totally contorts himself, on the one hand, Roland Dart was amazed that he did that and was grateful that he did that. But in Malcolm's, that he's like, the whole idea of contorting himself, it's an interesting take on like what you have to do in your relationships with white people. So it's like you explore both things. You explore, yes, you can be friends, you can get to know people, and yes, on one level we can be friends, but then there's always going to be this other side where they don't go, there isn't this full understanding of who we are as black people. It's different because the society still holds these ideas about who we are. And that still exists. So yeah, it opened his eyes to see what was going on, and he became friends with them. Absolutely. You know, and that definitely did happen, but there were also other, you know, there was also a level where he couldn't relate on, you know, and that happens, you know, a lot of us experience that.
13: My guess is Tamara Payne. We're talking about The Dead Are Arising, The Life of Malcolm X. And we're talking about part two right now, which is about the years 1939 to 1946, during Malcolm Little's teenage years. And Malcolm's father had another family, and so he had step-siblings. And his stepsister Ella, he met her at his father's funeral, and she lived in Boston. And she ultimately extended an invitation to him to come up to Boston. So why did he decide to go there when he was just 15?
12: He wanted to get out of Michigan. You know, he wanted to explore, he wanted to travel. He actually had visited his sister, you know, on a trip. He went to visit her, and then he wanted her to just kind of take him on. Especially what happened after, you know, the experience with living in Mason. He was in the Swerlands' home and he was doing well. Then all of a sudden, the West Indian family, I think it was the Lyons, had requested him, and he went to live with them in Mason. And he wasn't happy about that. And he really, you know, he wanted to get out of that situation. So he pled to his sister, his older sister, Ella. And she agreed. She didn't like the idea of him being away from the family. She also did not like the idea of him being in with the Swarling family. So she worked to make that happen.
13: While he was there, he got himself a gig. He buys a shoe shine stand and a men's room at a nightclub. He gets to see the who's who of jazz in the 30s, Ella Fitzgerald, Glenn Miller, Count Basie, Cab Calloway, Lionel Hampton, Duke Ellington, Billie Holiday. What was formative about this period for him?
12: He's still a teenager.
13: Yeah.
12: Let's keep in mind, he's still a teenager. He's not young 20s. He's still a teenager. And, I mean, it's fascinating meeting these artists at the time who are huge. Boston is like no other place he's been to. And it's just opening up his eyes to what's in the world, what's out there, striking out in his own.
13: Yeah, but he becomes sort of conscious of clothing and his manner mm-hmm. at this time. How so?
12: Well, Boston's different than the Midwest. So, yes, the zoot suits, and it's a big city. So when you're in the big city, you're dealing with more sophisticated people, different classes of people who have more money. And so they're, you know, you want to keep up with the times. He's dancing, he's doing lindy hopping, and he really embraces the environment.
13: He sets his sights on New York, and here's how his time in Harlem is described in the book. Hell-bent on flirting with depravity, he narrowly escaped death several times as a quasi-pimp, petty thief, cocaine hustler, and traveling reefer peddler for musicians on the road and junkies on the street. So he's figured out a life for himself. You can judge it if you want or not. But how long did he last in the city with this avenue of business?
12: Well, I mean, first of all, we're skipping over the whole point where he gets the job on the railroad. So he had a job, and he gets to see go up and down the East Coast. He's going down to D.C., he's going up to Boston, and so he gets that's kind of really his build up to what he's seeing. So he gets to explore D.C., he gets to explore Philadelphia, he gets to explore all these towns. And that's why he sets his sight on Harlem. And but keep in mind he's kind of visit these other cities, and he gets away from his sister because, you know, she wanted him to be a certain way and you know, being upwardly mobile, right? In Roxbury, and he had a different idea. And again, with the idea and what we're dealing with these clashes, we're talking about when he's a teenager. Teenagers are developing their own personalities away from their parents. It is not unusual for teenagers to do these types of things. And these are growth spurts. These are stages we all kind of go through. And maybe not everybody's selling drugs or taking drugs, but it is not an anomaly. And so this thing of, you know, being able to explore the world and see it, again, opening his eyes to see what is out there. And he's smart. He's got this street sense, and he's making it work for himself. And he's got this, you know, the side hustles, let's also look at what's going on at the time in history. This is how people are living.
13: Mm-hmm. It's, you know, I have to say, I found the descriptions of him trying not to get drafted kind of amusing. That he, you know, he was determined by the time the war was going, he turned 18, he'd be eligible for the draft. And he was one. Why was he so determined not to serve in the military? Let's start there.
12: He was young. He didn't want to go and fight, you know, for this country. He didn't want to go to war. I mean, it's just, and he was also young. He'd rather do what he was doing here. picking up a gun and fighting in the war was not, that was not what he saw for himself.
13: So he went to some pretty interesting lengths to convince them that he couldn't serve. Would you describe what he did?
12: I mean, yeah, it's, he put on an act, basically. He put on the wildest suit he could find, and he put on an act, and he wanted to, he said that he was going to organize the Japanese and, you know, and fight against the Americans. You know, it's, he put on an act, basically. And he took it to a very, he took it to an extreme. I mean, and it's also, I mean, you kind of wonder exactly how he did it, because you don't get to see that side of him. But yeah, I mean, it's, he put on an act to do that. And I'm, you know, he didn't come up with this idea by himself, and he was talking to other people and they were telling what they did. So.
13: My guest is Tamara Payne. We're talking about The Dead Are Arising, The Life of Malcolm X. So as we sort of wrap up part two, Malcolm returns to Boston. He gets involved with a burglary ring. And he gets caught, and he ultimately winds up getting concurrent sentences, 8 to 10 years. And he's just 20 years old when he enters prison. Who did he meet in prison initially that really sort of changed the direction of his life?
12: He met this person named Bembry, who was a reader, and you know, and he was older, and he had a very calm sense about himself. And you know, he looked at Malcolm, he kind of took him under his wing so that he could calm him down, because Malcolm was, you know, again, all this young energy, and he was angry, he was fighting. So Bembry kind of, you know, he took him under his arm, and he helped him with giving him books, suggested books for him to read. And, you know, and really just moving his mind away from being so active physically and more active with the mind.
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1: This is All of It on WNYC. I'm Allison Stewart. We're listening to my conversation with Tamara Payne, co-author of the National Book Award and Pulitzer Prize-winning book, The Dead Are Arising, The Life of Malcolm X. The book was begun by Tamara's late father, Les Payne, and she served as its chief researcher. Here's more of our conversation on the life of Malcolm X.
13: Malcolm X joined the Nation of Islam while in prison. How was he introduced to it? And what appeal did it hold for him personally?
12: It was his family. His family joined the Nation of Islam first, starting with Wilfred, who was living in the Detroit area in Michigan. And he was, you know, looking for something to be involved with outside of work. And he kind of came across this this group, Nation of Islam. In fact, it was, well, the odd thing was that an incident happened at his job, and this person was up for getting a raise, and Wilfred went in and went to bat for this person and demanded that this person be paid what he should be paid. And this person was impressed with Wilfred, and he said, "Are you a member of the Nation?" And Wilfred didn't know anything about it. And that's kind of where Wilfred starts to go to the meetings to see what this group is about. And he sees the possibilities, basically. And it's, and again, it's kind of like in childhood of what the rearing that Wilfred and, you know, and their siblings and Malcolm received when they were younger was, when you don't want to be idle, you want to be active, you want to build community. And he wants, and he's interested in doing that. And he tried to go to the local UNIA, you know, group at in the area, and he said they were the members were older and they really weren't doing anything. And but the Nation, they were actually doing things. They were a bit more organized. They were having meetings, and they were, you know, he saw the possibilities there. He saw the energy. But the other thing to understand is that the Nation uses a lot of Garveyitism in their organization as far as building businesses, building their community, sticking together. That's all Garvey. So it appealed to Wilfred. And Wilfred, you know, wanted to bring the rest of the family in because it was something that they were familiar with because of of their upbringing. And he also knew that they could help the organization.
13: While he was still in prison, Malcolm wrote to Elijah Muhammad, who had been the leader of the Nation of Islam since the early 30s, and he was known as the Messenger. His predecessor was a man named Fard Muhammad, was the prophet. What kind of questions did Malcolm have as a new member of the Nation of Islam?
12: His mind, when Malcolm's hearing about the Nation, is, you know, he wants to be free. He's in prison. He wants to get out. And, you know, he's restless about that. And so the conversations that he has with his brothers about that, you know, is interesting. When his brother explains to him, you know, that, and he uses the term, the white man's a devil, Malcolm has a problem with that. And they had to actually work on him about that. Because Malcolm believed that through his hustling days, when he was doing these running these errands for, you know, for example, the numbers runners, you know, that he was in charge of this cash and was white men who were in charge of the whole operation. They trusted him with it, so they couldn't be all that bad. And the brother's like, no, it's, you were taking a chance for them. But can you imagine the money that they are earning and profiting off of, and if they really valued you, they would have given you a cut, but they didn't. They just trusted you and gave you enough money to be happy for a few days. So that was the thing that Wilfred, you know, Malcolm's oldest brother, said that they really had to work on him on, this whole trusting of, you know, the accepting this idea that white men is the devil and how the white man has used black people.
13: Almost as soon as Malcolm's released from prison in the summer of 52, he goes to Chicago to meet Elijah Muhammad. What was his relationship like with the Messenger in his early years in the Nation of Islam?
12: He was very grateful. And he saw him as a father figure. You know, right away. He saw him as a savior. Malcolm knew that he needed a place to land, and this was a good place for him to land. It was like an extended, you know, family and something he could grow. He could see himself growing into it and growing with it. So he was very grateful for that.
13: My guest is Tamara Payne. We're talking about The Dead Are Arising, The Life of Malcolm X. We're sort of in the middle of part three, which details from 1946 to 1963. So he has this rise within the Nation of Islam, as you said, recruiting a lot of people, the organization, different kinds of people to the organization, sort of revitalizing temples that had become stagnant. He becomes a national spokesperson. Did he understand that this made him possibly a target for jealousy or even worse?
12: Yes, because it started early. You know, as soon as he was in a group, as soon as he had joined the group, there were issues that came up. You know, when he wasn't even a minister yet, but he was recruiting people and people were targeting him and complaining to the Elijah Muhammad, and Elijah Muhammad was saying, well,

0: But you know, this, I mean, but Malcolm had to get, he was sat down because, you know, his discipline, you know, because he wanted everybody to be disciplined and live by the book, and not everybody was willing to do that. And he was very strict about that. And it was, he came against that early on, and he had to face that. And he, you know, he had to talk to Elijah Muhammad. Elijah Muhammad would sit him down, have lots of conversations with him about that. How to relate to the people. And Malcolm was saying, but I just really want this to grow faster. And Elijah Muhammad was like, that's not how it's working with these people. So eventually, you know, he gets sent out to the east, to northeast, and you know, and it's a better fit there for him.
1: In the book, there's this incredibly detailed section, and I know we can't get to all of it, but I do want to touch on some of it about a meeting with the KKK. It's a meeting between the KKK and Malcolm X and the Atlanta Nation of Islam minister Jeremiah X. It took place in the fall of 1961. How much have historians known about this meeting?
0: It's been mentioned. Malcolm talked about that at the end of his life. He regretted that meeting. But I so it, it people have talked about it, they have mentioned it, but I've never seen details of it. Until, you know, we actually my father spoke with Jeremiah Shabazz and interviewed him, and you know, he was able to get the details of that meeting, as well as, you know, what the Southern strategy for the Nation of Islam was. I mean, Jeremiah is very important in the nation too. But as far as details, I had never heard of the details of this meeting before
1: It's
0: this.
1: amazing. You know, for broad strokes, what was Elijah Muhammad hoping to get out of a meeting with the KKK? And what was Malcolm X hoping to get out of a meeting with the KKK?
0: I think, again, and the important thing about this book, and I want to just reiterate, is that we need the context of what's going on at the time. We're 1961 in Georgia. Martin Luther King and the Southern Christian Leadership Conferences, you know, they're doing their thing, and CORE is also, you know, there are civil rights organizations that are, you know, they're organizing against segregation. The Klan is pro-segregation. The Nation of Islam's their position is, you know, they just want to be separate. They don't want to be, they want a separate state. And if you got, and they want a separate state with access to water, and they want to have their own farms. And in order to do that, you're not going to do that in the northeast, but in the south is probably the best place to do that. So, you know, Elijah Muhammad felt that, you know, they wanted to get land, and in order to do that, if the Klan wasn't going to help them get the land, but at least, you know, not get in the way of them getting their land. You know, and they weren't asking for land for free. They were willing to pay for it, but they're saying, don't harass our people when they're trying to do this. Don't do anything to us, terrible things to us when we own the land, you know, and we want to be separate. And for, you know, that's what Elijah Muhammad was looking. He wanted to, one, have a way to get the land for the separate state, to start setting that up, and also to find a way to work, negotiate with the Klan so that their members could move around the South without being harassed by Klan members. And so he was trying to negotiate that. Malcolm didn't like the idea, obviously, of having this discussion even. And he did not feel good about having, I mean, he didn't like having this kind of plea, you know, bargaining with the nation. He didn't think that was an unholy alliance in his view. Obviously, from his family, his upbringing, his, you know, the Klan visited his family when he was in utero. The Klan burnt, you know, white supremacists, you know, burned down their house when they were in Lansing. So he doesn't have good feelings about this at all, but he's not the leader of the Nation of Islam, so he has to take orders. And so he's going to work his way through that.

0: with Jeremiah Shabazz. See what comes out of this.
1: Was that a turning point for him within the Nation of Islam? That meeting?
0: Yeah. Definitely. You know, it's clear that Malcolm did not feel good about going to this meeting, except that he wanted to be a part. Yes, he did want to be a part of the meeting because it is a clan, but he kind of more want to have a face off with them. You know, he wanted to tell them where to go. Can't do that. The orders were not to do that. So now he had to find another way of doing it, maybe take shots, I guess, you know, and that, I don't want to minimize that. I mean, this meeting is important to see the personalities and how Malcolm maneuvers this, I think is brilliant. I think it definitely sets up, you know, it starts to tear at Malcolm, you know, about Elijah Muhammad. And he wants to take action. And he starts to see that, you know, Elijah Muhammad is not going to do that. And that frustrates him. But this is kind of the beginning of that.
1: So as part three rounds out, we get we start to get a window into Malcolm X and Martin Luther King Jr. and the culture around civil rights at the time. And this is from page 327. Says, despite Malcolm's aggressive nationwide promotion of the Honorable Elijah Muhammad as the enfant terrible of Negro liberation, it was Reverend King who caught the fancy of the Negro masses, and he struck fear and loathing in the hearts of white Southerners and even the murderous Klan. Did Malcolm X view Martin Luther King as a rival?
0: Earlier on, there is, because he was more about self-defense in that he was in opposition to the peaceful protesters. What he's starting to do in this chapter is, and to me, this is one of my favorite chapters of the book, of talking about the Martin, Malcolm, the media, is that he's starting to say, where I'm really an option. So it's like, you should negotiate with Martin Luther King, because the option is you'll have to deal with me and I'm not about to turn the other cheek. I'm going to stand up, you know? And so, you know, white America, you should negotiate with Martin Luther King. But in the beginning, you know, I think he did see them as in opposition, but I think as time grew, especially after, you know, meeting with the Klan, seeing what's going on around the country, he really sees them more as choices to the same goal. There are two different ways of approaching the goal for Black, you know, for the civil rights struggle, right? And so you see that evolution happening in the chapter. And the other thing that's brilliant about the chapter is the when you're looking at the media, because during this time, television, you know, opens up, and Malcolm and Martin being on television, and this whole idea of how they're able to use this medium, you know, to promote their, you know, their programs is very interesting. How Malcolm does that in creating sound bites, the way he's looking into the camera, both of them use it differently. But it's really interesting way of looking at what was going on at that time, and it provides a real context for that.
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0: This is All of It on WNYC. I'm Allison Stewart. Now, we return to my conversation with Tamara Payne, co-author of The Dead Are Arising, The Life of Malcolm X. For American History Friday, here are the final excerpts of my conversation with Tamara Payne about the later years of Malcolm X's life.
1: Part four of the book ranges from 1963 to 1965, and the first chapter in this section is chapter 15, and it's called The Split. We talked about Malcolm's growing frustration with the leadership of the Nation of Islam. Was he outgrowing the organization, or was there something else going on?
2: A lot of things were happening. I mean, he was feeling more restricted because, you know, he wanted to stand up. You know, he wants to stand up to the Klan. He wants to stand up to the brutalities against, you know, against Black people, whether it's the police coming into a temple in Los Angeles or, you know, police shooting a Muslim in New York. I mean, he wants to stand up and have a direct response. And Elijah Muhammad is like, you cannot engage with them that way, you know? And Malcolm is just feeling, you know, he's feeling very restricted by that.
1: Malcolm found out that Elijah Muhammad had not really been living his faith in the way he put out to the world, that he'd fathered children out of wedlock. There were rumors about how he behaved in his life, that he was leading a cushy lifestyle. Of all the revelations that Malcolm learned about Elijah Muhammad, which ones really shook him?
2: I mean, the babies is bad for him. I mean, I can't say which was more important than the others because I think this is growing over time. It's not as simple as, you know, because, you know, the messenger who preaches, you know, you should not fornicate, right? And has thrown people out of the temples for doing that. But yet here he is doing it. It's upsetting to him, but I think the other things that are more upsetting is when you look at the fact when things are happening to members of the nation by outsiders, they're not standing up, yet that's what they preach. And that was also problematic. And I think for me, it's not, when I look at it, it's not as simple as it's just the babies. It's all of these things together, really just building up this pressure where you're just like, wow, what's going on here? You're like, what and how do I fit into this?
1: I'm speaking with Tamara Payne. The name of the book is The Dead Are Arising, The Life of Malcolm X by Les Payne, father, and Tamara Payne. So once he leaves the Nation of Islam, Malcolm X established the Muslim Mosque, Inc., as well as the Organization of Afro-American Unity. Most people know this part of the story, that he made the Hajj to Mecca. How did it change his relationship to his faith and his views on race?
2: Well, at this point, you know, when he's splitting and growing, he's growing away from Elijah Muhammad, obviously, and as he's becoming more educated and focusing on Sunni Islam, yeah, he sees what the nation's teachings were, religious-wise, what they were, and he's disappointed, you know, with the mythology of it, but he said, you know, there were things that they were trying to do that were definitely worthy. So he didn't want, in my view, to totally like destroy the Nation of Islam. I don't think that was ever his view. I mean, he still had love for Elijah Muhammad because he just saw that there were things that they were trying to do that was good. He still saw the good in them, but there were just other things that he couldn't reconcile. So when he's now searching for another place, he doesn't have an organization anymore behind him that he can represent. He's on his own. Now he wants to organize on his own. And to me, this is also why, you know, the Harford chapter is really important in part three, because you really see Malcolm, you know, develop and organize as an organizer a temple. You know, he has permission to do it from Elijah Muhammad, but Elijah Muhammad doesn't really have an interest whether it succeeds or not, or he's just like, if you get them, great, you know, the more the merrier. And Malcolm, you know, he doesn't, you know, he's not, Malcolm's not faced with the same kind of jealousies that he had to face when he was in the Midwest. And you kind of get to see how he would organize on his own. And what I like about that too is that Hartford is a through line even for my family, in that my father grew up there. And so that's part of the reason why he spent so much time on Hartford. He grew up there, so he knew it. He knew it intimately. And he knew some of the people, and some of these people that were part of that temple that that Malcolm organized, you know, worked with family members, you know, my uncle. And so there was a connection. But to also see, so to relate to these people, there's a real humanity going on here of who all of these people are. And you see a side of Malcolm that you just don't really see. You know, you see what he was trying to do and what his motivations, and how he's organizing the group. He wasn't doing it out of selfishness. He was doing it because he really wanted to help this group and stand on their own. And so I went back to that really to just kind of talk about Malcolm as an organizer. So when we see him at the end, after he splits from the Nation of Islam, you know, he still wants to organize. And also what's interesting is we come across this point where he's actually meeting with some of the civil rights groups, right? Members of the civil rights groups. And there was a meeting in which they're discussing where they're going and what's going on with the struggle. And Malcolm throws out this idea of internationalizing the struggle and stop, you know, okay, we're calling the civil rights, but let's make it a human rights issue. And he's internationalizing that. And so when he's on this hodge, he's also carrying forth our cause of civil rights in America as an international issue to the UN. But in doing that, he's also connecting with African culture, African countries, leaders of states from African countries to support this. And so he still cares about the group here, and he's just still organizing and trying to find ways, and it's still like another option to what Martin Luther King is doing, you know, or building on that. And it's important to kind of see that. Now, the issue on what he saw as what white people were doing his experience with white people in this trip. What's interesting about this is that in America, he knows what America is about. He knows what white people are about in America. He grew up here, the laws, the attitudes throughout his life, right? What people are saying, how they write about us, how they continue to misconstrue how black people in America are, and the segregation all over the country, not just in the South, but in the Northeast, in the Midwest, everywhere. And he understands that well. When he's going abroad, he's coming in contact with people who now they are Islam. Some of them are not. Some of them are also just struggling in their own countries, and they're not black. They're white, and they understand what our struggle is over here. So what kind of opens him up to is like, people can identify with us, but they're not black. He wanted to explore and see what that was about. And what he was doing at that time was listening to what that perspective is. What he says is, I am open and let these people show me who they are. I have not made a decision about them. I am open to listening to them.
1: In the book, we get a very detailed account of Malcolm X's assassination. We know that a week before, his home in Queens was set ablaze in the 3 o'clock in the morning. But there's some very interesting details, and I want people to read this whole section, so I'm just going to touch on a few. That we in the book, we learned about a man named Gene Roberts, who was one of the bodyguards that day, but who was also an undercover New York City police officer. And he's convinced that he witnessed a dry run of the assassination the day after Malcolm's house burned down. Why did he think that?
2: It's really interesting too, because what he says in that, what he says in the, what he says in the interviews is that, he believes he saw a dry run, because the way that there was a disturbance, there's somebody that comes down the aisle and he's on, security detail, and he greets them. Well, he doesn't greet them, he goes them to, because they're coming down the aisle while Malcolm is speaking. And then there's something else that's going on, even though he says to us in the interviews, he didn't notice that commotion, but there is a tape of that lecture. And you kind of hear this commotion in the audience, and Malcolm kind of briefly pauses and he asks, you know, is everything okay? Okay, cool down, cool down. That raises his suspicions, and he writes a report about that. He reports to his superiors about, you know, that he really believes that there was a dry run and that this thing's going down. But part of the reason why we also already know that he's infiltrating the group is because they want to know what are the movements, but they also they have an interest in seeing this happen. So as he says later on, is that, in his reports, is that that happened. And then he says that there was a fallback on the police coverage, and that surprised him.
0: That was my conversation with Tamara Payne, co-author of the book, The Dead Are Arising, The Life of Malcolm X. And that is all of it for this week. I appreciate you listening, and I appreciate you. I'll meet you back here next time.
3: Okay, if you're headed for the beach this Labor Day weekend, do you know where it's okay to set up your umbrella? 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
8: It's been a summer of high-profile food recalls. Is this normal? I'm Flora Lichtman, and this is Science Friday. Between E. coli in blueberries, glass in popsicles, and of course, cyclospora, you may have been eyeing your groceries with concern this summer. But how does the data stack up against previous years, and are cuts to food safety agencies to blame?
9: A lot of these agencies, they've been chronically underfunded for decades. And then you tack on significant staff and resource cuts, it really puts them further behind.
8: And before summer officially ends, a trip to the sea, taking the temperature of the ocean and a new deep sea discovery that is hard to fathom.
10: It's like if I had read this in a sci-fi book, I'd be like, oh sure, okay.
8: That's after this.
11: Live from NPR News in Washington, I'm Linda Kenyon. The Massachusetts Supreme Judicial Court is holding a hearing on the defense's request for an emergency stay in the murder trial of Lindsey Clancy after the judge said he intended to declare a mistrial. Jurors have spent more than 6 days deliberating without reaching a verdict. Priyanka Dayal McCluskey of member station WBUR has the story.
12: The jury is deadlocked on whether Clancy should be convicted for killing her three young children. children, or if she should not be held responsible because she was suffering from severe postpartum psychosis. Jurors sent a note to Judge William Sullivan this morning, which he relayed to the court.
13: With a heavy heart that we report, we are unable to come to a unanimous decision and will not be able to.
12: Clancy's defense attorney, Kevin Reddington, said one juror was not following instructions and was blocking the jury from declaring Clancy not guilty. For NPR News, I'm Priyanka Dayal-McCluskey.
11: The Trump administration says it will break ground on its proposed D.C. arch in the coming days without approval and despite a lawsuit, as NPR's Rachel Treisman reports.
14: Interior Secretary Doug Burgum says, quote, excavation work will begin in the next 2 weeks at the proposed arch site, a traffic circle on the bridge between the Lincoln Memorial and Arlington National Cemetery. But the project is still awaiting final approval from a federal planning commission, as well as aviation safety and historic preservation reviews. The White House told NPR that this early work doesn't require approval, which it is still seeking. A group of Vietnam War veterans is already suing over the arch, arguing it can't be built without authorization from Congress. The Trump administration asked this week to have that case thrown out. Rachel Treisman, NPR News.
11: The first mRNA flu shot is making its way to pharmacies around the country. It will be available along with other flu and COVID vaccines heading into the fall and winter virus seasons. NPR's Sydney Lupkin has more.
15: Moderna used the mRNA technology from its COVID shots to make a vaccine for the seasonal flu. The shot faced an unexpected hurdle in February when the FDA refused to review it. But the agency ultimately did review the jab and approved it on August 5th. After approval, the agency inspects and then releases batches before they can be distributed. The first batch was released Thursday night, and the shots began shipping on Friday, according to Moderna. The vaccine should be available as soon as Labor Day weekend at Walgreens and other pharmacies. Walgreens says the mRNA flu shot will be available in limited quantities, and availability will depend on location. If you're looking for the mRNA flu shot, your best bet is to talk to your local pharmacist. Sydney Lupkin, NPR News.
11: On Wall Street, the Dow is down more than 300 points. The Nasdaq, at last check, is down 135 points. 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
5: And you're listening on WNYC in New York. I'm Sean Carlson. 82 degrees right now at 2:04. Police are investigating after officers from the NYPD's Emergency Services Unit shot and killed a man with a knife on the Brooklyn Bridge early this morning. According to Assistant Chief Gerard Dowling, it happened at about 3:30. He says the man was up on the cables of the bridge, and officers from the ESU hooked up to harnesses and tried to persuade him to come down. After the officers tried to speak to the man for more than an hour,
16: they observed that the male was holding a knife, and he stated to them, "I want to die. I want you to kill me. I have a bomb. You're not going to make me do something bad to the cops."
5: Dowling says the man then rushed toward the officers, prompting another ESU officer on the bridge to shoot at him. The man died at a hospital. He has not yet been publicly identified. The city is turning September 11th into an annual day of remembrance and service. It comes ahead of this year's 25th anniversary of the terror attacks next week. The move builds on existing days of service that were set up at the federal and state levels. Mayor Mamdani plans to sign executive orders this afternoon that will direct the administration to hold moments of silence and conduct memorials for those who died on September 11th or from health-related causes in its aftermath. The city will also promote community service opportunities for New York and encourage city agencies to participate. 82 degrees, mostly cloudy right now here in Lower Manhattan for tonight. It'll stay partly cloudy early, but then clear up later. We'll see temperatures in the upper 60s this evening. For tomorrow, it's going to be a beautiful day. Sunny skies, highs in the low 80s by the afternoon. Partly cloudy tomorrow. Maybe some isolated showers. Lows in the mid-60s tomorrow night. Looking ahead to Sunday, mostly sunny. Highs only reaching the mid-70s that day with partly cloudy skies. On Sunday evening, mostly clear later on, lows in the low 60s. 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
18: 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I'm reporter John Campbell. 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
19: This is Science Friday. I'm Ira Flatow. Later in the hour, food recalls were the theme of this summer, but were there actually more recalls than normal? Plus, how do the stories we tell about the ocean shape how we think about it? But first, a new mRNA vaccine for melanoma is making headlines. Moderna and Merck recently announced results from their clinical trial, which suggests that this new vaccine, in combination with another drug, significantly reduced recurrence rates of the skin cancer in patients. The companies have not yet released full data from the trial. So, how does the vaccine work, and does this mark the beginning of a new era of cancer treatments using mRNA vaccine technology? Here to explain is a physician whose patients were part of the drug trial, Dr. Michael Pastow, chief of the Melanoma Service at Memorial Sloan Kettering Cancer Center here in New York. Welcome to Science Friday.
20: Thank you very much for having me. It's a pleasure.
19: You're welcome. All right, Dr. Pastow, can you put this news in context for us? Just how big a deal is this new vaccine?
20: We in the melanoma field and at MSK are extremely excited about these new results. I think the most important aspect of a trial like this is the scientific principle that's established, in that this is the first time a cancer vaccine has been made on a personalized basis, meaning each individual patient has their own tumor serve as the source of the vaccine creation. So this is the ultimate personalized medicine for each of his patients. And the fact that the top line results from the phase 3 study show that this actually worked in combination with Keytruda to decrease the risk of melanoma recurrences is quite phenomenal.
19: Mm-hmm. Okay, let's talk a bit more about the science. Take us into the weeds how this is personalized vaccine and how it's made.
20: Each of our tumors is very unique. And the goal of a treatment like this in broad brushstrokes is to boost our own body's immune response against the specific aspects of the tumor that are unique to an individual, such that our own immune systems can seek and destroy anything that looks like that tumor in our bodies. And so what happens is that the tumor is removed from a patient, the DNA is sequenced, and there's a complicated computer algorithm essentially that determines what among the mutations that are present in the tumor are immunologically relevant, in that not all the mutations in the tumor are relevant for an immune response. But by seeing what genes are mutated in the tumor and what genes might be relevant to a productive immune response, an mRNA construct is made for that individual patient based upon characteristics of that individual patient's tumor. And then the patients receive this therapeutic vaccination. And the theory is that this boosts that patient's immune response only against the aspects of the tumor that are within that patient's individual tumor. And by having that enhanced immunity, that has been shown to protect that patient from future melanomas coming back.
19: So to use this vaccine, it's a personalized therapy. Each individual would have to be looked at individually, not just in mass as a vaccine.
20: That's correct. Each patient has to have their own vaccine made for them. One vaccine wouldn't work for another patient because each patient's melanoma tumor is different. So there is a personalization to this that's really special in a trial like this. That does make it difficult as well, because it takes some time to manufacture a vaccine like this, and each of these treatments is a bespoke treatment for an individual patient. Many times when people think about vaccines, they think about treatments that are intended to prevent a disease from ever happening in the first place. And we think about tetanus vaccination, or polio vaccination, in that type of a way. This personalized therapeutic cancer vaccination is not a prevention for melanoma in the first place.
19: So it sounds like it's an expensive and time-consuming process. We don't yet know what the price tag is, right? Is it the cost of a new treatment something you consider when treating patients?
20: Absolutely. Cost is always important when we think about our treatments. We don't yet know what the cost of something like this could be, but recurrent melanoma in and of itself can be quite costly. Patients and families lose time away from work. More treatments that are often expensive are needed in the setting of recurrent melanoma. So when we ultimately see what the cost of an approach like this would be, it would be important to think about how many patients are able to have their melanomas prevented from recurring with this type of an approach, and what could be the downstream cost savings with that type of a therapeutic vaccination.
19: Could this approach be used to treat other cancers too?
20: We think that ultimately this could have implications for other cancers too. We haven't yet demonstrated the efficacy in other cancers to the extent that we have in melanoma at this juncture, meaning that in melanoma, we finished a phase 3 study that showed the benefit here. However, there's really nothing specific about melanoma that this would only be expected to work in melanoma. And in many clinical trials at our institution, Memorial Sloan Kettering Cancer Center and otherwise, are testing this type of a vaccination approach in patients with other cancers like lung cancer, bladder cancer, kidney cancer, and I know now that this result is positive in melanoma, likely more cancers to come.
19: Well, that being the case, what is it about melanoma that made it a prime candidate to be the first type of cancer to try and treat with this new mRNA platform?
20: I think there are two reasons why melanoma was the most exciting tumor type to start these types of studies. Number one, melanoma has long been believed to be one of the more immunogenic types of cancers, and that other immune therapy strategies related but somewhat different from this vaccination approach have demonstrated significant successes in melanoma. And therefore, a new immune therapy approach like this personalized cancer vaccine had a welcome home in the melanoma field to explore something like this. And melanoma, because it's induced by ultraviolet light in many situations, is associated with many different mutations. And so the success or anticipated success of vaccine creation, production, and execution is high in the melanoma field because there are a lot of mutations in melanoma. And so when we think about other cancers where this may be relevant, the number of mutations, that could be relevant for success of the vaccine creation.
19: Mm-hmm. As we've talked about, patients in the trial were on the drug Keytruda in addition to this new mRNA vaccine. Are the vaccines intended as a complementary treatment to existing ones, or could a vaccine therapy replace other types of drugs entirely?
20: In melanoma, this vaccine was tested with Keytruda because Keytruda is a current standard of care for this patient population that has had melanoma surgically removed and is at risk of recurrence. So the trial that we've conducted so far is testing the vaccine plus Keytruda versus Keytruda alone as the current standard by itself. Keytruda plus the vaccine, it makes sense as a combination because Keytruda is an immune enhancer as well. And so the idea is Keytruda globally enhances an immune response, and then the vaccine drives that immune response to the specific neoantigens and parts of the tumor that are relevant for that one individual patient. So it's a very welcome combination that makes scientific sense to combine them. In the future, one could think about different trials where Keytruda plus this therapeutic vaccination could be tested against other standard treatments to see how much better or if it's better to use this type of a vaccine with Keytruda against other standard treatments, potentially even including chemotherapy in certain malignancies.
19: You've said that not all the data has been released yet. What will you be looking for once that final data comes out?
20: What we know so far is there is a statistically significant improvement in what's called recurrence-free survival, meaning how many patients will never have the melanoma ever come back whatsoever. And we know there's a significant improvement on a statistical level in what's called distant metastasis-free survival, meaning how many patients have their melanoma spread to a distant part in their body, like inside lungs, liver, bone, brain, for example. What we don't know yet is the degree of that improvement. But the main question that we all are waiting on is how much was the reduction in risk of recurrence? And what type of patient characteristics were associated with the greatest benefit in this type of an approach in this trial? And we are hoping in the coming months to have more information on that topic.
19: Mm-hmm. Whenever we talk about a drug, we talk about possible side effects or drawbacks to this approach. Are there any here?
20: Remarkably, this therapeutic vaccination approach is very well tolerated. It does not increase the rate of immune therapy toxicities otherwise that one might see with Keytruda by itself. Most of this knowledge is based on the earlier phases of this type of an approach. We're still waiting on the phase 3 results. But in general, with the earlier experience with this and treating patients myself in this particular trial, anytime you inject somebody with a shot, there's some redness or soreness where the vaccine has been injected, that one side effect, but most patients tolerated that pretty well. And then the other side effect some people have is a little bit of fatigue and some chills or mild fever after the injection for a couple of days.
19: Of course, when people hear about this story, when they listen to us talking about it, they're gonna wonder how long it is before patients might be able to access this therapy.
20: We still need to see the results of the phase 3 trial, and the FDA has not approved this at this juncture. So we are still in this time period where we need more information, and we need to see how the regulatory agencies react to this type of an approach and ideally, hopefully, approve it with the appropriate considerations in mind. So I would expect it would probably be at least several months, but it's hard for me to be more specific on when this might be available. I think at the moment, the key for patients to keep in mind is this may be something to talk to your doctor and see if a clinical trial might be appropriate for you. But at the moment, this is not something that can be routinely administered.
19: Now, I know you see what melanoma patients go through in your practice. I mean, this must really be an uplift of potentially having a new therapy to offer them.
20: For sure. I think this is very exciting because when patients get diagnosed with melanoma and they have it surgically removed, I think the main issue, it's a very scary time for patients and one thinks about the future and no one ever wants to deal with the recurrence of melanoma inside the body because that can be a life-threatening situation in certain situations. So the idea that you can take a treatment to help reduce the risk that melanoma will ever be a problem again is a remarkable advance. And I think one that we can celebrate and we can tell our patients more confidently that the odds of surgery and treatment being curative for them in the long run have now been shown to be increased. And we're delighted with that information.
19: Dr. Pastow, thank you for taking time to be with us today. Very interesting stuff.
20: Thank you very much for having me. It's a pleasure.
19: Dr. Michael Pastow, Chief of the Melanoma Service at Memorial Sloan Kettering Cancer Center in New York.
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0: This is Science Friday. I'm Flora Lichtman. It has felt like a food recall summer. Salmonella in eggs, jalapenos, granola, E. coli in blueberries, glass and popsicles, unidentified foreign material in white rice, uninspected beef, and who could forget about Cyclospora, the parasite you'd probably never heard of until more than 18,000 people were sickened by it this summer. So, is this an unusual year for food recalls? And have federal cuts to food safety agencies played a role? Is our food safer than it was 30 years ago or not? Joining me now to unzip the produce bag and turn over every baby spinach leaf of this topic is Brian Ronholm, Director of Food Policy at Consumer Reports. He lives, breathes, and eats food safety. Hey, Brian, welcome to Science Friday.
9: Great to be with you, Flora.
0: Okay, so it feels like there have been more recalls than usual, but does the data actually support that?
9: Yeah, I mean, that's exactly right, Flora. It definitely feels like it when you consider all of the recalls that you just outlined. But really, for food safety recalls and outbreaks, when you look at data over time, it tends to be fairly flat with little fluctuations. So certainly we will see some bumps this year because of the amount of recalls. But typically what happens is when you go through a series of high-profile recalls that involve named brands, it really makes folks acutely aware of recalls in general. And so just they'll look out for the next one and kind of draw this conclusion that there must be a problem going on right now, when in fact it's just consistent with what we experience over time.
0: So the numbers aren't wildly different this year.
9: Yeah. That's right. And, you know, thinking back to 2024, that was another year where we saw some high profile recalls, the Boar's Head deli meat recall, you may remember.
0: Yes.
9: And there were some onions with McDonald's hamburgers that were subject to recall. So, you know, that was a situation where there are some very high profile, well-known names to consumers, and they happened pretty much back to back. And I think that gave the impression to folks that there was a bigger problem going on then. And you know, similar pattern is developing this year.
0: What about the numbers of people getting sick? Is that any different this year?
9: We'll definitely see an uptick on that when you consider the number of Cyclospora cases. That's certainly an anomaly. It's rare that you see the number of illnesses reach kind of five digits. So that certainly will be reflected in this year's data.
0: You know, as I was reading that intro, there have been a variety of problems. It's not just one thing. Is that typical?
9: Surprisingly, it is typical. When you look at the number of foods, the types of foods that get recalled every year, and a lot of times it's for similar reasons, right? Foreign matter contamination. You have metal shards that accidentally end up in some products. In addition to kind of the bacteria pathogen recalls for E. coli and Salmonella. But again, you know, once we're so focused on it, become so acutely aware, you think, oh my goodness, there's a much bigger problem going on. When in fact, there's a lot of recalls that probably fall under the radar that people typically wouldn't be focused on.
0: Take me behind the scenes a little bit. I mean, I see these companies put out press releases that talk about these voluntary recalls. And I'm like, yeah, I mean, there's glass in your popsicles. I'm like, I'm not going to congratulate you for voluntarily recalling them. What, when you read that, sort of what is happening behind the scenes there?
9: Yeah, I'm always skeptical when I read a company press release as it relates to a recall, because there are several statements that certainly flies in the face of truthiness, if you will. One of them is the food safety is our top priority. That's always the first sentence of every company press release. And it's so amusing to see that when they're announcing a recall. Another statement is, out of an abundance of caution, we are instituting this recall voluntarily, as you noted. What doesn't get reported in that particular statement is that likely what's going on behind the scenes is they're really fighting tooth and nail with regulators to either limit the scope of an overall recall or talk them out of it completely. And finally, it takes a final push by the regulator to say, listen, you need to do this or we're going to publicly shame you in some way. So I think consumers overall should be skeptical when they read these company press releases about food safety.
0: I think they are.
9: Yeah.
0: Okay. I mean, there's been a lot of conversation about cuts to FDA and CDC.
9: Yeah.
0: Is there a link to what we're seeing now and those policy decisions?
9: Absolutely. Absolutely. And here's why. A lot of us in the consumer group community think of the food safety regulatory system as kind of a Jenga tower, right? All of the blocks represent a key piece of the oversight system that goes on. So surveillance, inspections, testing, investigations, research. And so when you go through a situation where there are significant cuts in resources and capacity, these blocks get gradually removed and makes the system more unstable than it once was. And I think we're seeing that play out this year, especially with the cyclospora situation, because that was a pathogen where the CDC was forced to cut back on surveillance because of the budget cuts they went through.
0: Are there other examples of how cuts or changes to rules may have, you know, maybe affecting our food safety?
9: Yeah, certainly. When you look at the cuts that happened at the FDA over the past couple of years, with the number of inspectors, with the laboratory capacity, their ability to test, you look at how the traceability rule has been delayed for more than 15, 16 years now.
0: What's the traceability rule?
9: So there was a law passed in 2011, Food Safety Modernization Act. And within that law, there was a provision that required the industry to set up an adequate traceability system that would allow the industry to trace back a particular product down to its source in an efficient manner, therefore just limiting the impact of a recall, right? So if they're able to trace back a particular product down to the source, they're able to identify it quicker, identify source of an outbreak quicker, and pull that product, and thus limiting the consumer exposure and lower the risk of additional illnesses. That was a key provision in the law, but under industry pressure, FDA has delayed the implementation of that rule. And so now it's not going to go into effect until July 2028. And that's 17 years after the original law was passed.
0: I mean, I was going to ask, you know, how are these problems caught? And then from your perspective, is that part of the system working well or not?
9: Part of it is. I mean, part of it is when you're able to identify a particular source of an outbreak, it is an example. However, there's a much bigger problem that exists with our food safety oversight in that it needs to be focused on prevention, like preventing illnesses before they become a problem. Sure, it's great if we can identify them and compel a particular recall, but it's much better to set up a regulatory system where you're preventing them in the first place before it becomes a bigger problem.
0: I mean, are there low-hanging fruit interventions that should be happening but aren't happening, in your opinion?
9: Certainly in the industry, the produce industry is particularly vexing in that there's a lot of distrust within that industry itself between buyers and growers. Think of all the retail stores that get impacted by a produce recall, right? They're forced to remove product or discount it heavily in order to move it. And so they're impacted by a recall like this. So they'll typically insist on strict standards from their suppliers to avoid that issue. And from the grower's perspective, they chafe at any type of approach that essentially, in their minds, it's telling them what they're doing. And in their minds, they know what they're doing and are stubborn in trying to implement any types of change.
0: What are the things that should change, do you think?
9: Overall in the industry, I mean, the Cyclospora recall is a good example of the bigger picture that needs to change for food safety. So it's increasing funding for the CDC so that allows them to conduct proper surveillance of all of these pathogens. It's increasing funding for the FDA to ensure they have the inspections and can do foreign inspections as well. It also allows them to have, you know, the laboratory capacity to conduct these investigations and identify problems quicker. It's implementing the traceability system we talked about. It's all of these pieces that need to be put in place as part of the bigger picture to improve our food safety system.
0: Yeah, I mean, I'm hearing money. I'm hearing we need to spend more money.
9: Yeah, and it's so frustrating, Flora. I mean, especially for a lot of these agencies, the FDA particularly. I mean, that's on the food side. You know, they've been chronically underfunded for decades. And this is going way back across several administrations. So when you have an agency that's already chronically underfunded, and then you tack on significant staff and resource cuts, it really puts them further behind.
0: Brian, you've been covering this a long time. Do you think our food is safer than it was 30 years ago?
9: That's a tough question, Flora. It's hard for me to think that it's safer when you see what's going on behind the scenes, the way the industry fights against any type of regulations and standards because their focus is on the economic impact to their company as opposed to trying to improve food safety. I would say that the overall food safety system is probably more unstable than it was 30 years ago. And it's for the reasons why we talked about, right? It's the agency being chronically underfunded over decades. It's, you know, the lack of inspectors, the foreign inspection is a good example where there's less than 1% of foreign products get inspected when they come through.
0: Wow.
9: So that's been a number that's existed for quite a while. And so when you pile on the additional cuts, it makes it less likely that these products are getting inspected when they're at the border. And certainly this recent situation with Cyclospora highlights that.
0: Fascinating. Thank you, Brian.
9: Thanks a lot, Flora.
0: Brian Ronholm is the Director of Food Policy at Consumer Reports. Up next, speaking of problems I wish we didn't have, this year already more than 1.5 million cars, including some Jeeps and Kias, have been recalled because of a risk of the car bursting into flames. Not while the car is on, not while you're driving it, while the car is sitting parked with the engine off. These have been called park outside recalls put forth by the National Highway Traffic Safety Administration. So why are cars spontaneously bursting into flames? Here to take us under the hood is Jason Torchinsky, car journalist, co-founder of the website Autopian and general car freak. Does that seem fair?
4: That's very fair, I think, yes. Generous even, yes.
0: Okay, Jason, is it weird that cars are bursting into flames to you?
4: Unfortunately, no. I mean, there is a weird aspect to it, but in my many years with cars, they always want to burst into flames, weirdly. It's kind of amazing they're not constantly in flames. And the truth is, cars, you know, like they're better now in a lot of ways when it comes to catching on fire. And I'll explain what's changed, but I've had plenty of old cars. My daily driver cars are still old cars that use carburetors. Carburetors are these things that mix fuel and air, and as a byproduct, they also leak gas all the time as they get old. You know, I have had many cars where the carburetor was right above the very hot exhaust manifold, and it would just dump gas right on there, and you could see it smoking and almost catching on fire. Generally, though, the way it used to be is this only happened when the car was running. The key difference now is it happens when the cars are off. And this is the key, because you think they're off. But the truth is, and the fundamental reason why this is happening, is that modern cars are never really off.
0: What do you mean?
4: So
0: it seems off.
4: seems off. You turn off your car, gas or electric, it seems inert and it's just sitting there. But then think about this. Okay. So in an old car, when you turned it off, it was completely inert. If you wanted to turn it on, you had to go there with a physical key, shove it in a little hole, turn it. You had to do physical things to bring life into this machine. A modern car detects when you're nearby with its key, and it gets all ready, and it turns on its little lights. And it's also got all kinds of security systems, so it knows if anyone's messing with your door. Some cars even have camera systems that turn on. What this means is, when your car is off, it is still electrically on. The engine, even a gas car, may not be running, but there is plenty of current running through that car to run all of these convenience systems and security systems that we now take for granted. And this is at the root of the issue.
0: Because you have hot wires that can overheat, and you also have gasoline in many
4: cases. And by hot, we mean electrically hot, meaning there's electrons and current flowing through these wires. And anytime you have that, you have the possibility of a short, you have the possibility of a spark, and then there's proximity to fuel, there's proximity to other hot things, and this is how fires start. And if you look at some of the reasons for the fires, like the Hyundai Kia fires, I believe they said those were caused by leaks of brake fluid from the ABS system onto some electronic components. And brake fluid is not normally conductive, but as it wears and gets water and metallic components in it, it becomes conductive. And also, modern cars have so much stuff crammed in tight. Like, space is at a premium, especially when you talk about hybrids, which have two entire kinds of drivetrains jammed into them. So it's tiny spaces with lots of stuff in close proximity. It's all hot. There's always current. It's a wonder these things aren't blowing up everywhere.
0: Well, I mean, we've heard of EVs catching fire. Is that a different issue?
4: It's a similar issue. I mean, the fundamental causes of why an EV catches fire, it has to do also with something shorted out. Something is running a bunch of current and making heat that shouldn't be when it's off. The only problem

0: old heaps. I drive, like, my daily driver is this old Citroën that makes 29 horsepower. It's nothing. And it's two cylinders, and it's all just flaps, and it's couldn't be any more crude. And I love that. And I feel like there was a sweet spot, I kind of think, in the 90s to the early 2000s, where we had solved a lot of basic problems, like fuel injection was very common. So that replaces carburetors. They're not leaky. They just inject fuel right in the cylinders. They start better than a carburetor did. And we had some electronics, but not too much. You still started with a physical key. And you know, it was kind of like the beginning of the modern era, but we hadn't started piling on all these features. And I feel like we've gotten out of control. We don't need all these stupid screens. Like, we've lost the plot here a little bit. We just need to calm down.
1: Jason Dorshinsky is the co-founder of the website Autopian. Thank you, Jason. It's always a pleasure.
0: Thanks for letting me rant.
1: We have to take a break, and when we come back, how the stories we tell about the ocean shape the way that we think about it. Stay with us. This is Science Friday from WNYC Studios.
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1: This is Science Friday. I'm Flora Lichtman. There's been wave after wave of bad news about the ocean. Warming temperatures, overfishing, acidification, coral bleaching, the list goes on. But in the last few years, there's also been some big wins for the big blue and a kind of narrative shift in which the ocean itself has almost become its own larger-than-life character in conservation conversations. So how should we think about the future of the seas, and how do the stories we tell about the ocean shape how we think about it? Dr. Helen Scales is a marine biologist and author of What the Wild Sea Can Be, The Future of the World's Ocean, which is Science Friday's book club pick of the month. Helen, thanks for being here.
11: Thank you so much for having me. I'm so excited to join you guys. Thanks.
1: We're so excited to have you. Let me start with this one. Helen, the oceans, how cooked are they?
11: Oh, on a scale of raw to done,
1: To flambé.
11: It's a good question. To brûlée. You know, they're not there yet. I think that's a really important message to get across. Like, we're not done. I was reading just today a piece in the Australian press talking about, oh, the Great Barrier Reef is not dead yet. You know, we kind of never said that it's dying in that sort of, you know, all or nothing way. You know, what we're talking about

0: is really big changes that are happening across the ocean, but it's not like, and we're done, you know, and that's it. We're still on this, in this kind of mid ground, I would say, of understanding what's going on and seeing those effects play out.
1: On the subject of understanding where we are, I mean, I think we've, you know, on this show, we've talked about some of the issues a lot, climate change, plastic pollution, acidification. But is there anything else I need to add to my worry list?
0: Well, I'd hate to, you know, add that to your anxiety because I know that is also, you know, such a big part of how we deal with the news these days is like, oh, great, another thing to worry about. But yeah, I mean, I really see that kind of the ocean threats do come in those main categories, which I think you touched on. So overfishing, pollution, and climate change. You know, and there are kind of nuances within that. So we could talk about deep sea mining, for instance, which isn't happening yet, but it's like a big threat that's coming up. So I say, yeah, that is something to pay attention to because also we have a chance to push back on that. And that would bring pollution, it would bring habitat destruction, it would bring species extinction. It would really kind of cover many of those bigger issues if we did indeed begin opening up basically one of the last great wildernesses on our planet to industrial extraction and exploitation. So yeah, I worry about that. I definitely worry that deep sea mining could go ahead. And I think there's always new things within those bigger pictures. But I would say, you know, on the whole, those are the ways in which humans are affecting the seas in a really profound way. It's what we're taking out and it's what we're putting back in. And yeah, new things might come along, but essentially it's that same story of this kind of assumption that the ocean is so big we can't break it, and it's also so big that we can't fix it. And neither of those things are true.
1: I mean, well, is it resilient as a system, or does it break or bend in the same way as ecosystems on land, or is it a sort of a different beast?
0: It is a bit of a different beast. I think you have hit on something, this idea that there are different things going on in the ocean. There are different processes whereby recolonization and recovery can take place. Just for instance, like look at the way that sea creatures reproduce themselves. You know, sure, plants scatter their seeds to the wind, and that's, you know, that's great, but animals on land don't tend to do that so much. Whereas it's really normal in the ocean for essentially most things to have eggs and larvae, which can, you know, they get sent out into the ocean and just, you know, they can move to a greater or lesser distance away from the parents. You know, and that I think gives us that ability to say, well, look, if we protect this piece of ocean, this other bit further away will benefit from that, in a really, you know, in a really clear way. And we're seeing that happen. So I think there is a different way of thinking about how the ocean is protected, how it works, how it can help itself to recover because of that fluidity. I think it's kind of obvious the ocean is fluid, but it really does affect how things live, how they reproduce, and how ecosystems can kind of keep going if someone somewhere out there is doing okay.
1: Can you give me an example of a comeback that gives you hope?
0: Oh, for sure. I mean, my mind, when people ask me, you know, where does the hope come from? I often drift to some of the really big iconic species in the ocean that are amazingly doing better. Things like the great whales, you know, they were an industrial resource only a few decades ago. On the whole, they were considered, you know, to be something to use. They were just big bags of oil, basically, swimming around the ocean that could be used. And industrial whaling was huge. In the middle of the 20th century, it was enormous, but they shifted. I think the story of the whales that gives me hope on two grounds, really, for two reasons. One is that humanity, in a very general sense, changed their minds about whales. And it was thanks to the campaigns, the Save the Whale campaigns, the conservationists who really hit this home. This message that whales are incredible, beautiful, complex animals that sing to each other and raise their babies, and we can really relate to them as animals and see them as treasured wildlife and not just as something to use. You know, and that campaign really worked. So
1: And
0: for
1: that's
0: me, that.
1: storytelling, right? Like, that's just
0: Right.
1: really good storytelling.
0: Yeah, exactly. You know, absolutely. And it worked. And that's why I hold that quite close to my heart, to be like, remind myself that we can change our minds about I mean that in a very, very general sense, but humans can change their minds about things. And then the other side of the story that also brings me hope with the whales is that, yeah, they are recovering now. It's taken a long time because these are really big, the biggest animals that exist. They take decades to reach maturity and to have their babies, and they only have one or maybe two at a time, or mostly one at a time, I think. But scientists are seeing them coming back now. They're hearing them coming back. Their songs are returning to the ocean. So I just... You know, if we can bring the whales back, I think we can do the same with so many other species. And we are, you know, I could talk about bluefin tuna. I could talk about mangroves regrowing. So these stories turn around, and that's what gives me hope. Yeah. Hmm.
1: You know, I want to share this with you. We asked our listeners to call in with stories about the ocean. And as long as we're talking about whales, so many listeners had these profound whale encounters. And I want to play you one of them. This is from Todd in Winstead, Connecticut, who was on a boat and the captain saw a pod of whales nearby. And Todd will pick it up from here.
2: I grabbed a mask and jumped in. That's when I had a fully grown right whale pass maybe 20 feet below me, swimming upside down, white belly facing me. Below the whale was blackness, void. It was absolutely unforgettable.
0: Wow. Wow.
1: Why do you think these moments are so moving to us?
0: Oh, gosh. And I've had so many. Like, my mind, initially I was going to say, well, because whales are so big. And that is part of it, I think. They're so big.
1: Yeah.
0: You know, like,
1: no, it's true. It's hard to believe.
0: Yeah. I think there's something about the human mind and what we can wrap our minds about in terms of scale and size. Like, we can't really imagine the tiny, small very easily, and also the really big. And I think whales are obviously on that just kind of huge beast side of things. But then I've had plenty of equally transformational encounters with really small things too. So I don't think it's just size. I don't know. Maybe it's that feeling of... I am here and you are here. That is the animal, the whale, in this one moment. And we've come together and it's such a fleeting, unlikely encounter. But yet here we are and we're sharing this moment. And to have that moment in the ocean with a creature that lives in such a different environment, that's so different to us, air breathing, land walking humans, is so, it just goes really deep to have that feeling of recognition. I love it.
1: You know, and it's not only just our connection with animals, right? Like, the way that we're thinking about the ocean as a whole is different. Tell us about the Scottish Association for Marine Science and what they just did.
0: So this is really incredible. It's just recently the announcement came out that this long-standing institution in Scotland, it's been around for more than a century. It's a research institution. It's got a really important educational role. They do huge amounts of research into the ocean. And the people in charge basically decided to appoint the ocean as one of their trustees. So now every time any decision is made, somebody in the room is basically going to take the voice of the ocean and put forward the view that the ocean would have about these decisions that are being made. And it's already, from what I've heard, it's already really transforming conversations, you know, and people are hearing discussions even just over, you know, over coffee of like, well, what would the ocean think? And, you know, what would they say about what we're thinking of doing? And I think it could really lead the way to more, you know, organizations, to more institutions, more commercial bodies as well, thinking, okay, maybe we could do something similar.
1: So these comebacks, appointing the oceans a voice, do you feel like the tide's turning? Like, there's sort of an acceleration of ocean conservation initiatives happening now?
0: Absolutely. Yeah, I really do, actually. I mean, I just have to look across my own lifespan of a few decades. And see how different I as an individual feel now to when I was a kid at school, who I really felt like I was the only one. And as I've carried on being a marine biologist and writing and thinking about the ocean, I do really feel like there's more and more people coming into this world and really identifying with this kind of core feeling of being a human that belongs to an ocean planet. Like this, you know, we are ocean people. We all belong. It's a part of our lives, even if you live nowhere near the ocean. You know, the ocean is there making our planet livable. And I do think there's more people, more individuals, more organizations. There's just, there is a growing movement. It's still, I think we're still on a path towards where we need to be in terms of things like getting the ocean recognized within discussions on the climate, you know, but that is happening. And I think it's thanks to this, this growing club of people who are realizing just how amazing the ocean is, how important it is, and how relevant it is to the health of our entire planet.
1: You know, one thing that amazes me is that we're still making big discoveries in the ocean. I just saw news about dark oxygen. Please tell me about it.
0: Oh my gosh, this is so weird. It's like if I had read this in a sci-fi book, I'd be like, oh sure, okay, that's fine. But, you know, it's not, it's real. So what they are finding is this is down in the deep sea, and it's very relevant to these discussions about deep sea mining. What a lot of the mining companies are after are these rocks sitting around on the seabed on the abyssal plains. They look kind of like lumps of coal, if you've ever seen such an outdated thing as a lump of black coal. But they formed over millions of years from chemicals in the water. They begin maybe as like a shark tooth millions of years ago, dropped to the seabed, and it accretes like a gumball, like one of those sweets in layers. And it takes out millions of years for these things to form. And they're full of metals. And that's why the mining companies are interested in them. And some of those, you know, critical metals that we're talking about so much right now. But what these scientists just found out just within the last year or so is that these things are not inert. They're not just sitting there on the seabed. They actually seem to be acting like little batteries, creating, producing oxygen and putting it into the water. And this is a crazy
1: discovery. This is
0: kind
1: of a big deal, right?
0: It's a huge deal. Because up until that point, it was always like the big assumption was oxygen comes from plants, right? It comes from photosynthesis.
1: Yes.
0: And that's the only way, you know, nature makes oxygen, all the oxygen we breathe, right? And yet here we are. Well, actually, maybe that's not the case. Life, we think, may well have started in the deep ocean. There's various ideas of where that could have happened. But if there's oxygen production in these abyssal plains, maybe that played a part in it. We just don't know. So at this point, it just feels even more important to me that we look after this part of the planet that we are only just beginning to understand. And such big things are coming out of the scientific research that is definitely not the time to be going in there and scraping it all up and taking it away and, you know, removing it basically permanently. These things are not going to grow back, these nodules, you know, it's going to take millions of years. So we have to be really careful about what goes on down there. But yeah, crazy big discoveries about life on Earth are still being made, and they're being made in the ocean.
1: Yes. Well, speaking of discoveries, I want to play you another call. Here's Becky from Boston.
3: I got to see a deep sea turtle. He looked right at me. He was just a few feet away, and then he slowly raised his head up above the water the whole time, keeping this eye contact with me with these amazing, deep, enduring eyes. And I knew for a fact that I was a deep sea turtle in my past life. And I know that sounds crazy, but my own life is very hectic and modern and technical. And ever since I saw that deep sea turtle, I have this place to go. I can go back and remember what it was like seeing his unbelievable green and blue body in the water and that eye contact, as if he understood exactly who I was.
0: Oh man, I can totally identify with that. Again, the eye contact thing of feeling that they were looking at you. I love the idea of believing that you're a turtle in a past life. I couldn't tell you what I think I was in a past life. I could be all sorts of things, but carrying that moment with you, I could absolutely identify with that. I do that. I have a manta ray encounter that I go to when I'm feeling depressed and sad, basically, because I was on a dive. In Palau a few years ago, and I'd had such an incredible, like, it was such a beautiful place to be. The corals, the fish were big and old, and it was just, it felt like how the ocean to me should be, just full of life. But I had to go home. I didn't live there. I don't live there. So this was a visit, and I was kind of sad to leave. And I was honestly just so kind of grumpy. I was grumpy. I'm not going to lie. I was grumpy about being on this final dive in Palau. And I literally sat on the sand, and I think I cried. I actually cried salty tears into my dive mask. I was so so grumpy. And then I looked across and there was this manta ray within what feels to me like it was an arm's reach away, looking at me. I think it was looking at me. I don't know if it knew I was sad, but it's definitely stopped me feeling sad. But those moments, you hold on to them tightly, right?
1: I mean, these feel like very small moments, but do you feel like they have deeper significance or fit with the story that we're trying, you know, this conversation we're having today about the future of the oceans?
0: I think so. I mean, I feel like it is a huge privilege to be able to go to the ocean and spend time looking and being there yourself. And not everyone's going to get to do that. But if you can, then obviously, you know, it does create this bond, I think, to the ocean that never really goes away, that doesn't fade. Maybe those connections, maybe they reach further. And I think they do. They reach out from that moment you had with that turtle, you know, with that whale, and it kind of ripples out from you. You know, we talked about how institutions are beginning to bring the ocean as an idea into their boardrooms and their discussions and decision making. And I guess we can all be those voices too, right? We can, you know, tell our family and friends about these times we had, and hopefully they can, you know, understand where that came from and perhaps feel themselves a little bit more connected.
1: Dr. Helen Scales is a marine biologist and author of several books, including What the Wild Sea Can Be, The Future of the World's Ocean, which is Science Friday's book club pick of the month. 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BJ Lederman composed our theme music. 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I'm Flora Lichtman.
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7: 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It's More Science Friday. All Things Considered is at 4 o'clock this afternoon. We have a beautiful weekend ahead of us here. It's 83 degrees right now here in Lower Manhattan. It's mostly sunny at the moment. We'll see temperatures this evening in the upper 60s. We had been saying for the past few days that there was a chance of some rain, but looks like it's not going to happen at this point. Should stay clear this evening. For tomorrow, beautiful day. Highs in the low 80s by tomorrow afternoon. Should stay stunning throughout with sunny skies on Sunday, too. WNYC at 3 p.m.
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1: How do you describe the behavior of a network without having to look at every tiny part of it? I'm Flora Lichtman, and this is Science Friday. In the mid-2000s, mathematician and data scientist Jennifer Chase helped come up with the idea of graphons, a way of describing a network and its behavior on a large scale. That became the basis for code underlying many of the apps and AI platforms we use today.
9: Phase transitions and networks, and indeed mathematics, they are the lenses through which I see the world.
1: Coming up, we'll talk with Chase about her research and her own complex route to math. Plus, another type of network, the underground world of fungi.
10: It's just about trying to wrap your head around what is it like to be a fungus? What does their world look like?
1: That's after this.
11: BBC News with Eileen McHugh. A Russian drone has struck the headquarters of Ukraine's security service, the SBU, in central Kyiv, just 2 days before US mediators are expected to hold talks in the city. At least 12 people were injured in the attack. James Landale in Kyiv has more.
12: For days, Russia's attacked Kyiv around the clock, targeting largely businesses and infrastructure. But now it struck right at the heart of the Ukrainian state. The drone struck the headquarters of Ukraine's security services, right in the heart of the city, near to the famous St. Sophia Cathedral. President Zelensky said the strike was aimed directly at the office of the acting head of the service, Oleksandr Poklad. He was not there at the time and was pictured soon after discussing the strike with Mr. Zelensky, who promised an appropriate, tangible response.
11: At least 122 people are reported to have been killed in a new round of intense fighting between Saudi-backed government forces and Houthis in Yemen. The clashes erupted when the Houthis launched a ground assault on Thursday to try to take control of coastal territory bordering the Bab al-Mandeb Strait in the Red Sea. The Iranian-backed Houthis have been attacking Saudi ships using the waterway as an alternative to the Strait of Hormuz. The United Nations General Assembly has voted to adopt a resolution to phase out traditional world maps in favour of a new version which will better reflect the size of landmasses situated at or near the equator. Thomas Mukhwana reports.
13: 164 states voted in support of the Correct the Map resolution, which calls for an end to the widespread use of the Mercator map of the globe. The projection was created in the 16th century by the Flemish cartographer Gerardus Mercator and deals with the curvature of the earth by altering the size of landmasses. Campaigners have argued the map is unfair to Africa, which appears the same size as Greenland, but is 14 times bigger. Today's vote is non-binding, but likely to advance calls for those who want to see new maps in institutions, online, and in atlases.
11: The United States Treasury has issued new sanctions against a Turkish bank over its alleged ties to Iran. The Treasury accused Golden Globe and two subsidiaries of helping Iran transfer oil revenue from China to Turkey, where it was converted to cash and gold. Jacob Evans reports.
14: This is the latest move by the US government as part of its Operation Economic Outcast. With the war launched by Washington and Israel in February continuing to push energy prices up, the Trump administration is looking for ways to isolate the Iranian economy. The sanctions on this small investment bank and two of its subsidiaries will see them cut off from the dollar-based financial system and their assets frozen. Anyone doing business with the bank could also face secondary sanctions. Last week, the Emirati branch of Egypt's bank Misr was hit with similar sanctions.
11: Nick Bevins reporting, BBC News.
7: And it's on WNYC in New York. I'm Sean Carlson, 83 degrees at 3:04. An MTA flagger tasked with alerting subway conductors to construction has been killed by a passing D train. The MTA says Moet McCollum was on the tracks near 161st Street Yankee Stadium station in the Bronx last night when she was hit by a southbound D train. New York City Transit President Demetrius Critchlow says he and other transit leaders are heartbroken. The incident marks the second death of an MTA construction flagger in 3 years. In 2023, a flagger was also struck and killed by a D train near the 34th Street Herald Square subway station. Some Crown Heights residents are fuming about a new line of steel barricades the NYPD set up ahead of the annual West Indian Day parade. The NYPD set up the barricades along the service road on Eastern Parkway this week. New Yorkers who live on the road say it's making it hard for people to get around, especially those who are elderly or have disabilities. Resident Tina Willis also says she fears the barricades could block access to fire hydrants on her block.
15: Common sense, why would you put this heavy metal barrier in front of a fire hydrant? Not one, two.
7: The parade steps off on Eastern Parkway on Monday and draws throngs of people to the neighborhood. The NYPD says the barricades are set up to let police and other emergency personnel easily move along the parade route during the event. Well, it'll be a beautiful weekend and a beautiful Labor Day for that parade. It's 83 degrees, mostly sunny right now here in Lower Manhattan. For tonight here in our area, we're looking at partly cloudy skies early, clearing up later, lows in the upper 60s. For tomorrow, Saturday, it'll be sunny, high reaching about 82 tomorrow afternoon. A few clouds for tomorrow night, maybe some isolated showers, lows in the mid-60s. By Sunday, mostly sunny, high around 75 with lows in the low 60s on Sunday night. And then Labor Day itself, it's going to be a sunny day, highs in the upper 70s with lows in the mid-60s on Monday night. We hope you stay with us. 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
1: This is Science Friday. I'm Flora Lichtman. When you pick up your phone, a lot of the code that describes how social networks work, how apps predict what music you might be interested in, code that underlines new innovations in AI, traces back to kind of esoteric sounding advances in mathematical theory and data science, ideas dealing with phase transitions, graph limits, and graphons. These concepts can be hard to wrap your head around, but fundamentally, they describe how massive networks behave. One of the people who helped create that field of math is Jennifer Chase. Her game-changing ideas in the mid-2000s helped lay the theoretical foundations of machine learning and modern AI. She spent 20 years at Microsoft building interdisciplinary research labs. These days, her interest lies in using machine learning to work on topics like material science, cancer immunotherapy, ethical decision-making, and climate change. She's also Dean of the College of Computing, Data Science, and Society at UC Berkeley, the first new college at Berkeley in more than 50 years. And she's with me today. Jennifer, welcome to Science Friday.
18: Thank you so much, Flora. I'm thrilled to be here.
1: We're thrilled to have you. So you're clearly a math person, and when math people are portrayed in movies or on TV, they're often shown with this far-off expression and, like, numbers scrolling over their field of view. That's how they see the world. But what is it like for you? Do you see the world through math, and can you describe what that's like?
18: For me, it's actually sense-making. It's how do I make sense out of the world? And for me personally, it's very interesting because my mother could not add fractions. My grandma got married at 9. And when I was 3 or 4, I couldn't read at that point. I wasn't taught to read until I went to first grade. But I had this attempt at sense making in my head, which was bizarrely, I later recognized, mathematical. I would ask myself questions as a little kid and try to figure out how things behaved. And I had some wonderful neighbors who would give me and my brothers candy and cookies, the wife would. And I heard the husband and the daughter talking about math when I was about 4. And I asked, can I just sit here? And then I asked, can you ask me some questions? And it was almost as if, oh, this was my mother tongue, but I hadn't heard it articulated. Almost as if I was a baby that had gotten that and then been moved someplace else without it, and then I was hearing it. And so for me, trying to understand, you know, like little almost word problems, like how, like, oh, if you're walking this fast, how long would it take to get across? You know, and so for me, this other vocabulary, this other way of making sense of the world was always there from my earliest memories.
1: That's so fascinating. I want to follow up on some of your story in a bit, but when you think about how you use math to make sense of the world, when you think about your work, your body of work, is there a big idea that connects all of it together?
18: So networks is an idea that connects a lot of it. And I also think about phase transitions, which, you know, we all know is like water freezing or boiling or magnets magnetizing. But what happens in networks is that there are qualitative changes in the behavior of networks when certain parameters undergo phase transitions. We actually have seen a profound phase transition recently in chatbots. There are underlying relationships among words and concepts, and in the beginning, you know, we could complete spelling, we could complete sentences, we could probe locally in the domain, and then at a certain point, these started producing information from very remote parts, apparently unrelated parts of the network. So I think that's a profound phase transition, which we experienced in the network underlying some of the large language models.
1: Is it a change in sophistication?
18: No, I think it's a change in what parts of the network can be accessed.
1: Uh-huh.
18: So let's talk about really simple thing like water boiling, okay? And you start to see these little pieces where there's a little bit of boiling here and there, but it's not really going across the system. And then it goes across the system. There are little pieces. And then all of a sudden, there's order across the entire system. And those are the phase transitions one usually thinks about in physics or in chemistry. But there are transitions on information networks. So when I have a few sparse connections in a network, things remain isolated. Or it could be a network of human beings and a virus. And it remains localized. But then, at a certain point, it gets transmitted across the system. And I believe something similar is going on underlying some of the knowledge systems that are embedded into the frontier models.
1: So you're describing this with mathematics, which, you know, to me as a non-mathematician, feels so abstract. And at the same time, this work feels so grounded in our lives. Do you feel like your brain works in both modes, like the abstract mode and the tangible one?
18: Definitely. It definitely works in both modes. I feel almost as if phase transitions and networks and indeed mathematics are for me a mother tongue. And so they are, I mean, I'm mixing metaphors here, but they are the lenses through which I see the world.
1: That's so fascinating. I mean, you co-founded this field of math, the field of graphons. What problem do they solve? What do they help you make sense of?
18: So sometimes there is a behavior of a network, be it a network of people. It could be something like a social network like Facebook. It could be an actual human network. A network is any time you have entities interacting in pairs. And if I want to understand how that network is going to behave, the way that preceded graphons was I looked at each of those entities interacting with each other. That is as if, you know, I wanted to understand how molecules of air, you know, of oxygen and carbon dioxide were acting in this room by following every one of them. you know, we have thermodynamics, which tells me things about how pressure is related to temperature. And that's not by following every little entity. Scientists have realized for years that we can discuss the collective behavior without discussing each individual piece.
1: Right.
18: And so, you know, when I started looking at networks, I went to some of the leading experts in graph theory. And I asked, well, how do you look at properties when networks get really large? How do you look at overall properties? You must have a limit of networks. And they said, no, we don't have that. You have to follow everything. And I said, that doesn't make any sense because you can't see the forest for the trees, you know? And there are properties that are forest properties. You don't need to know every tree in the forest to know that the forests on the Olympic Peninsula in the Pacific Northwest are different than the forests in upstate New York.
1: Yes.
18: And I mean, it's not just that there are different trees. There's a different collective behavior of that forest. And so we asked, what if you took a limit of a network where you had like an infinite number of pairwise interacting entities? Every entity didn't interact with every other one. They just... And then we realized, oh, you could take a limit so many different ways. You could take a limit that is so weak that everything converges to the same limit. You could take a limit that is so strong that everything converges to a different limit. Neither of those are very useful. And so we came up with like six different ways taking limits that we thought were meaningful and that all gave the same answer. And that answer is the graphon.
1: Is it gratifying to see it like blossom into a whole field that kind of underpins like much of our lived experience?
18: It really is. And it's particularly wonderful for me to see, especially young scientists come along and do things with graphons that I never would have imagined. There's a company called Graphon, which some young guys started, which is using graphons to interpret video really wonderfully. And I'm on the board of that company, but I never imagined that anybody would use it for something like that, to interpret video much better.
1: We have to take a break, but why don't we come back? I want to ask you a little bit more about your story. Is that okay?
18: Absolutely.
1: Stay with us. 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
1: This is Science Friday. I'm Flora Lichtman. We're talking with Jennifer Chase. She's the Dean of the College of Computing, Data Science, and Society at UC Berkeley, and we're talking about her life and work. I want to ask a little bit about how you grew up. Tell me a little bit about, tell me a little bit about your childhood. You mentioned mother tongue. Math is a mother tongue.
18: Yes, math is a mother tongue. It strangely came to me very, very early in my life. math was always my happy place. It was a place of calm in a little bit of a storm. My childhood was a little stormy. I was a pretty rebellious kid. I dropped out of high school, and I lived on the streets of New York City in the early 70s.
1: Wow.
18: Yeah. So pretty stormy. I hung out in the West Village, which is not like it is now, and occasionally in the East Village. And I made friends with people who would, you know, help me take care of myself. And I was kind of there, and then I would go back home, and then I would go there.
1: What was the impetus? Were you feeling like you wanted to be free? Did you not like school? Did you want to be out of your house?
18: I loved school. I mean, I loved studying. the house was a little rocky, and I wanted to be out of the house. And I think it was also, you know, some of us have more hormonal fluctuations than others as we go through adolescence. I mean, now we have science helping us to understand that a little more, but I think we've all known that. And so I landed up going back to school, to a school for dropouts that was formed by the public school system in a church basement with volunteers teaching different subjects, which was great. They taught us history by reading Supreme Court cases and English by acting in plays. and I taught the math because they didn't have a volunteer who could teach math. So I taught the math, which was great for me.
1: Teaching school.
18: Yeah. But, you know, math is just, as I've said a few times, it's my happy place. And, you know, I was friends with the other kids there. And so the fact that I loved it so much was probably good for them, because they may not have thought they would love it.
1: What did you learn from those years?
18: Those years, I feel, were essential to who I am today. They taught me to embrace risk. They taught me not to be afraid of failure. I worry for kids now because they have to be so perfect. Kids with my background today might not get into a good college. I just aced my boards because I was a good test taker. And so in spite of all this rockiness, I got into a good number of good colleges. And I've always felt like I can go out on a limb, trying to realize a vision that may be high risk in some ways, because if I fail, I can always get back up.
1: You know that because you've lived it.
18: I know that. I know that. And, you know, I try to instill that in my mentees. I've had a couple of hundred mentees over the years, and I try to get them more comfortable with taking the risks they are really very well qualified to take.
1: Yeah, that's a hard lesson to learn. I think
18: it's a hard lesson. And I think that one of the reasons that, you know, I did biology and then physics as an undergrad, and I did physics in grad school, and I was a professor of mathematics, and then I ran computer science labs and did economics and biology and chemistry and all these different subjects, is because, you know, there's something nice about being an expert, but there's also something thrilling about being a novice. And I wasn't as scared about being a novice as some people who have not had to pick themselves up and figured out that they can do that.
1: You know, as you just mentioned, you created multiple Microsoft research labs and you brought together mathematicians and computer scientists and social scientists. I feel like now interdisciplinary work is kind of trendy, but what was it like when you were building these institutions?
18: Well, it's really interesting. When I got my PhD in 83, and I wanted to do mathematical physics, and everybody kept saying, no, no, you have to choose math or you have to choose physics. The mathematical physics community was very small, and they said, you're going to have to be in one kind of a department or another kind of a department. I tried to build interdisciplinary efforts within a normal university system. And I realized the funding situation nationally and many other things were not aligned with interdisciplinary work. One of the reasons I landed up going to Microsoft, I had gone to grad school at Princeton in physics with the first CTO of Microsoft, and he got it into his head that I should go there. And I knew no computer science, and I didn't understand why he wanted me there. And he said, just come visit. And when I visited, I said, can I start interdisciplinary labs in anything I want?
1: That's a big ask, first of all.
18: It's a big ask. I was really excited when they said yes, and you can hire six professors away from academia. And I asked for six sabbatical visitors and six postdocs, and they said yes, yes, yes. I called my husband, and I said, I want to go to Microsoft. And he said, are you crazy? I mean, he said, did they offer you a lot of money? And I said, oh, my God, I forgot to ask about money. You know, I didn't ask to have a lot of stock options. But what I asked for was, can I have complete scientific freedom?
1: Yeah.
18: And they said yes. And my husband and I landed up going there. We were going to look for academic positions together, but we landed up going to Microsoft. And Nathan Myhrvold and Bill Gates were right, and I was wrong. I thought there was no relevance to computer science. And in fact, there was tremendous relevance to computer science. And it was really easy for me to learn computer science because it's all math.
1: Hmm. You must have been the only woman in the room a lot in your career. I think I read that you were the only woman getting a PhD in math and physics at Princeton when you were. People have asked you if you faced discrimination. And I think in the past you have said, you've said no, which is, I find unbelievable. Actually, tell me about this.
18: So I thought the answer was no. And I never felt it at the time, I think, because probably I had blinders on. I mean, there were things that were said that I realize in hindsight are just horrendous and things that were done. But I really did not recognize it at the time. I think it was just my coping mechanism. And it was only many years later when I was a professor that I saw these brilliant women who would tell me that when I would suggest that they might want to go to grad school, they would say, oh, no, no, I'm not good. I'm not good at math. I just work hard. Or my brother's the one in the family who's good at math. You know, when someone is the top person out of 250 students. And so then I realized there was a problem. I didn't realize it for myself. I realized it when I saw it in others. And, you know, so over my career now, I've mentored a couple of hundred people, the vast majority of whom are women or other minoritized groups.
1: So I want to talk about AI. Your work was really foundational for the AI revolution. You've said that generative AI inspires you and scares you. Can you tell me a little bit about both of those feelings?
18: Yes. Generative AI absolutely thrills me in so many ways. It is going to enable things in science, which will have ramifications for biomedicine and health and sustainability and human welfare in many ways. It can also be the great leveler of playing fields. You know, if I had generative AI way back when, and some of the phenomenal personalized tutoring programs that are coming out now, I could probably teach some math to my mom. It could be such a great leveler of playing fields. I'm also, of course, worried that the results or the benefits of it will fall unevenly if we don't build it in the right way, and there are safety problems.
1: Give me an example of where you think this is, you know, really powerful, that really excites you.
18: So about 4 years ago, I started working with Omar Yaghi, who last fall won the Nobel Prize in chemistry. He knew no AI, and I knew essentially no chemistry. And we worked also with my husband, Christian Borks, and with other people. And when ChatGPT came out, we asked, could we synthesize these amazing materials that Omar had created 30 years earlier, called MOFs, Metal Organic Frameworks? Could we synthesize them faster? Metal Organic Frameworks are the most porous materials known to man. A gram has the internal surface area, because it's so porous, of a football field. So they can do amazing things. They can capture specific molecules out of the air, like carbon dioxide. So these are amazing materials, but it would take about 3 years when he had an idea to figure out how to synthesize it. We used AI to take that down to a couple of weeks. Typically, failed experiments are not as useful as they could be. Because you see something fails, but you don't really take advantage of what that is telling you. So the right way, I believe, to do AI for science is to couple the AI to experiments, to have the AI help you predict what the next experiment should be, and then deliver an answer that goes right back into the AI automatically. And each time we have a negative experiment, we rule out a huge part of the space and rule out another huge part and another huge part, and we get to answers. And that is, I believe, the way AI for science is going to happen.
1: You know, you've built so many institutions over your career. What kind of new institutions do you think we need to help us utilize AI to make it safe, to make it leveling and not, you know, creating even bigger gaps?
18: So I'm happy you asked that. That's actually why I came to Berkeley 7 years ago. AI was not quite where it is now, but it was moving pretty fast. And I feel that we all need to inoculate ourselves against the harms of AI. And I believe it is teachable. I interact with my chatbots probably differently than some other people do, because I'm always asking them to verify things, always. I say, give me references, verify, tell me how I can check this whenever I ask a question. And in that way, you inoculate yourself against some of the misinformation. And I believe we can also teach everybody how to use an agent and give themselves the resources that only the really privileged and wealthy had in the past. this is something, I mean, we're creating material not only for Berkeley, for our college, but for the community college system in the state of California, which has 2 million students. You know, I graduate 2,000 undergraduates a year from my college. That's 2 million students, a million graduating a year from the community colleges. So I believe it can be a huge leveler. We have to teach people how to use it and how to be the partner to AI. So I really want to see, after people learn the basics, for which we're going to go back to Blue Books, then we need to teach them how to work in AI hybrid teams and push the boundary of whatever AI can do in whatever their discipline is. And so I believe there are going to be many, many new jobs at these boundaries.
1: Mm. Okay, last question. You've lived such a fascinating life.

0: interview for this job. Grab that brass ring.
1: I love that. Thank you. Jennifer Chase is the Dean of the College of Computing, Data Science, and Society at UC Berkeley. This has been such a privilege. Thank you.
0: Thank you, Flora. 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
1: Hey, I'm Flora, and you're listening to Science Friday. When you see a mushroom popping up from the forest floor, that mushroom is just the tip of the fungal iceberg for a vast world beneath the surface. But the nature of fungus makes it hard to answer some basic life questions, like what exactly is one individual organism? And how do you tell how old a fungus is when parts of it can recycle, regenerate, and grow again? Dr. Christine Aleclet is trying to understand what fungi are doing in the world underground and tackle some of these questions. Hey, Christine.
10: Hi, nice to be here.
1: Thanks for being here. Okay, so do we have a method for aging fungi? Like, we have tree rings. Is there an equivalent for fungi?
10: No, not really, especially not one that works for all kinds of fungi. Because what we have to remember is that there's millions of species of fungi. And like, if you compare to animals, like, you wouldn't maybe look at age in a chicken in the same way as you look at an age in like an earthworm, right? There are some ways that people have tried to estimate the age of fungi. One of the most famous examples, what they did was they looked at like how a fungal disease spread between trees. And in that way, they could see that, okay, in a year, it got about 1 meter to another tree. It's the same we can see for example, these fairy rings that people see sometimes out in the forest. There has been actually like people able to look at old satellite images to be able to see how much they've grown and for how long that ring has specifically been there. But it's not always that we have those kind of above ground indicators for all kinds of fungi. In most cases, we're not really able to track the mycelium underground throughout its life. So it's really hard to know.

0: That's really interesting. Those seem like kind of crude methods, too. I mean, even just tracking a fungal disease, I mean, that tells you maybe how fast a fungus grows, but does that tell you much about how old it is?
1: Yeah, so what makes it even more tricky, you could say, is that they're also constantly both growing and kind of degenerating and disappearing. And some of them can even like kind of recycle themselves as they grow. So it's really hard to have like a visual measurement of exactly like how old they are just based on their size.
0: Given those caveats, do we have a contender for what people might think is the oldest fungus among us?
1: Yeah, so there's this one fungus that's thought to cover 965 hectares of land in Oregon, that, based on how fast they've seen this species spread between trees, they've then calculated that it could be as much as 8,650 years old.
0: Wow. I mean, 965 hectares puts us at like 3.7 square miles. It's huge, just enormous.
1: And they don't even think that this is so uncommon. It could be similar ones in other firsts. It's just that we haven't really been looking or doing this type of studies everywhere.
0: Yeah, they've been overlooked. I mean, how did you get interested in these questions?
1: So, I mean, I've always been really fascinated by fungi, I think, because I found that often teachers would go like, "Well, we don't actually really know this." And if you're a biologist and you're kind of have a mind of a researcher, when someone says, "We don't really know this," what you want to do is find out more. So I've always been really fascinated by what's going on with the fungi and how they live their lives. And it's this kind of secret world underground, something that's kind of been called a black box. But in late years, I've been doing research, trying to make new methods to study soil organisms using microfluidic chip technologies. What looks like a microscope slide that we then have kind of imprinted little channels in silicon. And so it becomes like a little labyrinth, a little maze that's enclosed where we can get the fungal mycelium to grow in there. And then we can introduce them to things or challenge them with things and see how they respond and how long they persist.
0: I mean, do they show signs of age?
1: So we had recently did a study where we could see that there was a big difference between species in terms of how much they did this recycling of themselves, where some of them left a lot of like kind of empty mycelium left behind, that where they had kind of withdrawn all the content of their hyphae. And other ones kind of completely broke down the whole mycelium and then could reuse this these material to build new hyphae. They didn't waste anything. They didn't leave any as much behind. So that's really fascinating to see that it can be really different between different species that to us look like they're living the same kind of life out in the forest.
0: But do they, if you keep giving them nutrients and what they need, do they just keep going? You know, of course, like we're getting into deep questions about sort of immortality and those topics, but do they slow down?
1: Yeah, so it's a good question because I think a lot of people are interested in this, whether fungi live forever or not, and I think people think more that that this is possible than maybe what's the case, and I think I've seen some publications also saying that they're actually having some struggles with this also in other applied settings where they want to have these fungal cultures growing forever and producing things for us. But they do sometimes see degeneration in the culture, so they don't really know how to explain it or why it's happening. But also, we don't know how old the cultures we have are, right? We know maybe in what year it was isolated from nature, but we don't know how old it was already when we sampled it out in the field. So it's there's a lot of things that we haven't maybe necessarily taken into consideration when it comes to fungi. And this is really important, especially if we want to conserve fungi and make sure that they don't go extinct if we're worried about species that are at risk. Like, we need to know, you know, how long does it take for them to get to an age, right, of maturity? When do they start reproducing? Can they reproduce at all stages of their life? We don't know these things.
0: It's so fascinating. These questions feel like basic biology meeting these sort of deep philosophical questions. You know, what is an individual? What is age? What does that really mean? Is that the appeal for you in part? Or do you feel like you ever get lost in the sauce, the mushroom sauce?
1: No, for sure. I think for me, because I also do research where we try to look at like behavior of fungi, that is also kind of touching on the philosophical, you know, like, can we think about fungi as organisms that behave? And in order to understand some of that, I also kind of need to know, you know, like, what is old and what is young. But I think ultimately, like, it's just about trying to wrap your head around, like, what is it like to be a fungus? What does their world look like? What are they interacting with? Which problems are they running into? Like, what does it take for a fungus to get 8,000 years old? What is it that they have to adjust about their bodies or their environment or what they're eating and who they're interacting with to extend their life as long as possible? And there's a lot of really unknown questions out there. And I think it's super fascinating. Like, I want to be part of trying to answer those questions because fungi are really like everywhere. And they're affecting more things than we think about, like in forests, in agriculture, they're in the air, they affect, you know, health and prosperity of everything. So if we want to be able to affect fungal lives and what they do and where they are, then we also need to understand, you know, how they function. And understanding their life histories is a big part of that puzzle.
0: That sounds fun.
1: Come join us.
0: I might. I'm tempted.
1: It's not too late.
0: I'm tempted. Dr. Christine Alaklet is a researcher at Lund University in Sweden. Thank you so much for talking to me today.
1: Thank you.
0: While we're chewing on mushroom mysteries, this next one is going to make your head spin. For at least 100 years, people have reported a mushroom in Papua New Guinea with a strange hallucinogenic property. Almost everyone who tries it sees the same thing. Scores of tiny people under a foot tall that look like little elves or fairies in colorful clothes. I have a lot of questions, and so did biologist Colin Domnauer. So he devoted his PhD to figuring out why this is happening, and he recently published a paper about it in the journal Mycologia. Welcome to Science Friday, Colin.
2: Thanks so much for having me on.
0: Colin, introduce me to this fungus, and also what's its name, for starters?
2: Right. So originally, scientists didn't know the name of this mushroom. All they knew were its strange effects, and it's taken us a long time to get that answer. And that's only the last few years, I would say, are we definitively sure what mushroom is causing this. So its scientific name is Landmaua asiatica, in the family of porcini mushrooms, which is a popular culinary group of mushrooms that people eat around the world. And this
0: we
2: one
0: know
2: is
0: porcinis.
2: Also,
0: sure.
2: Yeah, absolutely. And this is one that's also popularly eaten in the local cultures where it's found. But it has this strange side effect if it's undercooked. So people accidentally get this these hallucinations in certain meals when they're eating them. They never intentionally seek it out for its hallucinogenic properties.
0: Where's this mushroom found?
2: So initially, this mushroom was actually described from southwest China in Yunnan province. The scientists had not recognized it as a new species until 2016, actually, where it was collected from a street market where it had been being sold and consumed for who knows how many decades. And when they sequenced the DNA, they realized, oh, this is something completely new. It looked like other things, and so it was mistakenly ID'd for a long time. But now we know, just in the past few years, we've found records of this mushroom occurring throughout Southeast Asia, in the Philippines, in Vietnam, Laos, So it's probably more widespread throughout Southeast Asia.
0: Can you describe the hallucination?
2: Yeah, so it's very bizarre and unlike any other mushroom we know of. So the hallucinations usually last several days long, and they're characterized by seeing little people all around you. This is a phenomenon that's actually known outside of this mushroom. It's called Lilliputian hallucinations, and it's been reported across cultures and history for thousands of years from a variety of different causes. And of course, there's folklore and knowledge of, you know, little beings in most cultures around the world. And so this seems like a very common and widespread syndrome in certain people and cases, but this mushroom appears to elicit it very repeatedly.
0: That's what seems so weird, right? That like over 90% of people report the very similar vision.
2: Yes, that's exactly right. And the Yunnan Hospital, they surveyed hundreds of patients that come in every year suffering from these hallucinations, and the most common and prevalent symptom is these Lilliputian hallucinations. There are other effects as well, but that is the main characteristic.
0: And Lilliputian from Gulliver's Travels, is that right?
2: Yes, that's where it was initially coined by a French psychiatrist in 1909. He named this condition he was seeing in certain psychiatric patients after the novel Gulliver's Travels, which had been published a few hundred years earlier.
0: I mean, how do we know that this isn't a cognitive bias, that people like know that this mushroom creates this vision, so they expect it and then they produce it?
2: Yeah, that's a very good question. Something we considered at first, and a lot of people just believed, right? The first scientists studying this phenomenon concluded that it was just a sociocultural manifestation rather than a physical a mechanism causing this. And so we know that in a lot of psychoactive drugs and psychedelic drugs in particular, people are highly suggestible to seeing things that they expect. But in this mushroom, what ruled that out was finding it in these completely separate cultures that had no contact with each other, and they had independently reported the same thing. And then when I studied them and sequenced the mushroom's DNA that they've attributed this effect to, it turns out it was the exact same mushroom. And so that showed us that there really is a common physical mechanism underlying this phenomenon.
0: Do you know what the chemical is that's doing it?
2: Right. That's the big question that everyone wants to know, myself included. And we still don't know what it is. Mushrooms, you know, are more complicated than single molecules. They create hundreds of different molecules, maybe several which have different bioactive effects and work together in different ways. And then you add the whole complexity of the human body. It can get very complicated very quickly. So it's something we're working on, but we still don't know the answer.
0: Have you tried this mushroom?
2: So I ate this mushroom when I was in China. It's popularly served in restaurants, and it was very delicious, but I cooked it fully. They insisted that at the
0: Colin.
2: Restaurant that you cook it for at least 15 minutes.
0: Come on, you're a scientist. Really?
2: I am intrigued, and of course, why I'm studying this is because I'm so interested in the experience. I mean, all I knew going into this research was that there's some mushroom that if you don't cook it fully enough, you end up in the hospital and are suffering from hallucinations for several days long. So I wanted to learn more about it before I felt like I can safely experiment. And now I think we have a better understanding, but what it appears to be something that you need to eat a lot of to have this effect. So we really don't know how much you need to eat. There would be a lot of experimentation with a lot of mushrooms that I don't have access to here.
0: Yeah. I mean, I read that it can take a while for the effects to set in, like even a day or days. Were you sitting sort of after that meal waiting and wondering?
2: Yeah, I mean, definitely after eating that meal, I was thinking, okay, am I feeling anything? And of course, there's that placebo effect. So yeah, I felt, I guess, a little different, but it was probably just because of my close attention to noticing every small change in my experience. I didn't see any little people.
0: Colin Domnauer is a doctoral candidate in biology at the University of Utah. Thanks for joining me today.
2: Thanks for having me on.
0: That is it for this week. 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I'm Flora Lichtman.

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5: 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Q airs at 10 p.m. 82 degrees. It's sunny outside. We'll see temperatures in the upper 60s overnight. It's WNYC at 4 p.m.
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5: Employers in the U.S. added 162,000 jobs in August, beating expectations. The news could give the Federal Reserve more leeway to raise interest rates later this month. I'm Sean Carlson. It's All Things Considered on WNYC. Also coming up, a Ukrainian teen in Kyiv was at school when a Russian drone crashed into a nearby building.
7: I got really scared. And it was, like, so loud, we all understood what was happening.
5: Russian drones have struck Ukraine constantly for more than a week, leaving residents feeling stressed and vulnerable. We'll have that coming up. Meanwhile, diesel fuel prices have hit an all-time high as the wars in Iran and Ukraine continue. Those prices affect everything from farming to shipping and trickle down to nearly everyone. We'll explore all that and more this hour. News headlines are next.
8: Live from NPR News in Washington, I'm Linda Kenyon. A judge has declared a mistrial in the case of Lindsay Clancy, the Massachusetts woman who admitted to killing her three children. Priyanka Dayal McCluskey has the latest from member station WBUR.
9: After deliberating for almost 40 hours, the jury of 9 women and 3 men said they remained deadlocked. Clancy's defense attorney, Kevin Reddington, told Judge William Sullivan that based on a note from the jury, just one member of the panel was holding out and preventing a verdict of not guilty.
10: Even though they have agreed and expressed doubt, they are refusing to apply the law as you've given it.
9: Reddington has argued Clancy should not be held responsible for killing her children, Cora, Dawson, and Callan, because she was suffering from severe postpartum psychosis. Prosecutors didn't say whether they would pursue a new trial. For NPR News, I'm Priyanka Dayal McCluskey in Boston.
8: The Labor Department reports employers added a surprising 162,000 jobs last month, while unemployment remains steady at 4.1%. Heather Long is the chief economist at Navy Federal Credit Union. She says while jobs are up, wages are not.
11: That was the one sore spot in the August in jobs report. Wage growth is at the lowest level in 5 years. 3.1% growth in the past year. That is below inflation, meaning inflation is wiping out all of wage gains.
8: The jobs report does raise questions about inflation and whether the Federal Reserve will try to tame it by raising interest rates. The Trump administration is taking the unprecedented step of making state lists of adult citizens ahead of the midterm elections. As NPR's Jude Joffe Block reports, the plan was outlined in an executive order President Trump signed in March.
12: The executive order tasks the Department of Homeland Security and the Social Security Administration with compiling the citizenship lists and giving them to states at least 60 days before an election, which is now. But according to court filings, the Trump administration will not meet that deadline, but still plans to release the citizenship list before the midterms. The nonprofit Electronic Privacy Information Center is suing to stop the plan from going forward, arguing it violates federal law, including the Privacy Act. It also argues the data the federal government has are not accurate, and lawyers on the case warn the plan could lead to chaos and potentially voters disenfranchised. Jude Joffe Block, NPR News.
8: It was a down day on Wall Street, despite the report on joblessness during the month of August. Stocks closed down more than 272 points. The NASDAQ was down more than 77. The S&P 500 lost 29. 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
5: And it's on WNYC in New York. I'm Sean Carlson, 82 degrees at 4:04. New York City is officially designating September 11th as a day of remembrance and service. Mayor Ramdani is signing an executive order calling for a moment of silence each September 11th. It also encourages city agencies to hold memorials and educational programs and promote volunteer opportunities. City Hall says it's the first such designation at the municipal level. A second executive order updates the city's emergency planning for the first time since 2007. It creates a team of senior officials responsible for making sure essential government services can continue during emergencies. St. Stephen's Episcopal Church in Queens is holding its last service on Sunday. The historically black church in Jamaica was founded in 1902. It's merging with St. Gabriel's 2 miles away. The Reverend Frederick Walker presides over St. Stephen's and says the neighborhood is no longer a good fit.
13: It's no longer a place of quietude where you can drive in quietly, where we can have worship service quietly on a Sunday or any time during the week. It has become a noisy area.
5: The neighborhood faces major development pressures after a sweeping rezoning last year. Historians say St. Stephen's was founded when African Americans weren't welcome at another Episcopal church nearby. Congressmember Nicole Malliotakis is honoring the Good Samaritan who helped one of her staffers after he was struck by lightning in Staten Island last week. Thomas Fahmy says he was about 10 feet away from his car when lightning suddenly struck him in his workplace's parking lot. Stephanie Holman lives nearby and heard the lightning pops as well as Fahmy's calls for help.
14: And I remember when you said, like, can I come in? I was like, yes, yes, yes, because your mind is just racing, you know. I'm like, I have to get him help as soon as possible, you know, please, please come in, you know. And I'm just so happy that I was able to help you and you were able to get up.
5: Malliotakis presented Holman with a congressional commendation in recognition of her split-second thinking and compassion during the incident. The representative also shouted out the first responders and medical team at Staten Island University Hospital for their assistance. Right now, subway-wise, we have delays on Uptown 2 and 3 trains. It's 82 degrees, sunny in lower Manhattan, lows in the upper 60s overnight. It's 4:06.
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16: This is All Things Considered from NPR News. I'm Elsa Chang in Culver City, California.
17: And I'm Scott Detrow in Washington. The U.S. job market rebounded last month after a disappointing July. A report out today shows employers added 162,000 jobs in August, and the unemployment rate held steady at a low 4.1%. So the job market looks stable at a time when we know inflation remains high. And that could impact the Federal Reserve's calculation as it makes a decision on interest rates later this month. NPR's Scott Horsley joins me now. Hi, Scott.
18: Hi, Scott.
17: Hiring was stronger in August than forecasters expected. Any sense what's going on?
18: Some of this really is a rebound after a very weak jobs report in July when both restaurants and public schools cut jobs. A lot of those losses were reversed in August. We also saw job gains in other sectors last month, including construction, manufacturing, and healthcare. There aren't a whole lot of jobs being added in those areas, but there also are not a whole lot of layoffs. Laura Ulrich, who's an economist at the job search company Indeed, says the labor market's kind of in a holding pattern.
19: if you already have a job, today's report overall is very positive, right? But if you're looking for work, I think this still remains quite a frustrating time because there's not a lot of churn going on. So it's still a difficult time to get a job.
18: One positive sign is that we did see more people coming off the sidelines in August and joining the workforce. Many of those newcomers did find work, so the unemployment rate remains very low.
17: I'm wondering, with that low unemployment rate, are employers having to pay more to attract workers?
18: A little bit more. Wages are going up, but not as fast as they had been, and that's another sign the job market's kind of stuck in neutral. Average wages in August were up 3.1% from a year ago. That's a smaller annual increase than the previous month. And Ulrich says lately workers' wages have not been keeping up with the rising cost of living.
19: This is why people hate inflation so much, right? They see when they go to the grocery store or fill up the tank or managing their monthly budgets that inflation is a tough tax on families.
18: Just today, the price of diesel fuel hit an all-time high, $5.85 a gallon. And, of course, that has the potential to drive up prices for everything that moves by truck or train.
17: All right, so 160,000 new jobs. Who got them? Where'd they go?
18: 162,000. And here's an interesting detail. Almost all of those new jobs, nearly 98%, went to women.
17: Interesting.
18: Now, that's partly because the industries that added the most jobs, restaurants, healthcare, public schools, those are all industries dominated by women. But even in, say, manufacturing, which is often thought of as a man's career, more than half the 16,000 jobs added last month went to women. Ulrich says that's partly because factories increasingly need employees with specialized skills, not just strong backs, and women have been developing a lot of those skills.
19: If you talk to community colleges, for example, they will tell you they're having more women enroll in these programs. And so I think you're also seeing some of that, that women are choosing some of these other sectors that have been more male dominated.
18: Earlier this year, women surpassed men on the jobs tally, which has happened only a few times before. And since then, women have widened that lead.
17: Interesting. Now, how is this jobs report going to affect the Fed's thinking about interest rates?
18: Well, the Fed has decided in a couple of weeks whether to raise interest rates, and odds of a September rate hike went up after this morning's jobs report, since it looks like the job market is strong enough to weather a rate hike. Of course, a lot's going to depend on what the inflation scorecard says when it comes out next week.
17: That is NPR's Scott Horsley, who does a good job covering the economy for us. Thank you, Scott.
18: Thank you.
16: President Trump has confirmed his two envoys, Jared Kushner and Steve Witkoff, are heading to Moscow and for the first time Kyiv in another effort to bring about peace talks. The last week in and around Ukraine's capital has been one of constant disruption and danger. The sound of air raid sirens were once a nighttime warning. And now they're blaring several times a day, alerting residents to incoming swarms of jet-powered drones from Russia. NPR's Joanna Kakissis reports from Kyiv.
20: Not long after we arrive at Olena Skulovatova's house outside Kyiv, we hear something that's rare in a country where the airspace is closed. It's the sound of a jet. Before this week, Skulovatova assumed it came from a Ukrainian military aircraft protecting the skies. Now she says it could very easily be a Russian jet-powered attack drone. I'm keeping track, she says, and I'm trying to explain to the kids what's going on, not only so they won't be afraid of every sound, but also so they understand. Skulovatova is an author. Her books include stories about children coping with war. More than a week of constant air raid sirens and jet-powered drone attacks have tested her daughters, ages 14, 11, and 9. The 14-year-old, Victoria, spent her first day in school in a shelter. A Russian drone crashed into a nearby university building.
21: We heard the windows break, the light fell there. I got really scared. And it was so loud, we all understood what was happening.
20: When the teachers gave the students the all clear, she walked outside and saw the damage.
21: The cars that were near the building, they were all covered in this black powder, and I could also smell some really disgusting smell of something burning.
20: She is now attending online classes at home, along with her two younger sisters. But the constant air raid sirens mean they have to run into their home's basement shelter several times a day. I ask 11-year-old Valeria how she feels.
21: I'm very stressed, scared, and nervous.
20: The new sound, she says, make her heart race. A few days ago, she and Victoria were playing in the backyard at night when they heard that jet sound. The dark sky turned orange. Victoria says a jet drone had crashed nearby. Her sister panicked.
21: She got really scared the time she cried.
20: Valeria forces a smile.
21: It was very scary. I just heard that noise, and then my mom said that we should go to the shelter.
20: This family, like most Ukrainians, know that their country does not have enough air defense supplies to intercept Russian missiles, which have also been striking the capital. Russia's new jet-powered drones travel as fast as some missiles. In another Kyiv suburb, Russian drones hit a production site for Coca-Cola. 42-year-old Oksana Semenyuk heard the explosion, the loudest she ever remembers. She says she feels far more vulnerable with jet drones attacking Ukraine. They fly low and there are a lot of them, she says, and we don't know where they will fall. In Russia, Ukrainian drones have been hitting energy and logistic targets all year in an attempt to weaken the Kremlin's ability to wage war. Olena Skulovatova, the writer and mother of three, says she supports this campaign, even if it brings more retaliation from Russia. Russians will at least feel the pain of war, she says, rather than continuing to live their lives while Ukrainians are killed. Joanna Kakissis, NPR News, Kyiv.
17: $5.85 a gallon. That is how much diesel in the U.S. costs now. This is an all-time high. NPR Energy reporter Willa Rubin explains why and what that means for the price of, well, everything.
0: Much of the economy runs on diesel. Trucks, tractors, nearly 90% of school buses. Jaime Brito is the head of Dow Jones Energy, and he does not mince words about why diesel matters.
2: Diesel is the blood of the economy, is the engine in which you move goods, food, agricultural goods from the farm to the supermarket.
0: And when the price of diesel goes up, it hurts. It's gone up by more than $2 a gallon on average over the past year, according to AAA. The last time prices were this high, it was 2022, after Russia's full-scale invasion of Ukraine. And when I asked Brito about what's behind these record high diesel prices, he asked,
2: how much time do you have? I mean, the diesel story, I would title it, you know, everything, everywhere, all at once, no?
0: In other words, it's not one factor driving up the price, it's all of them. Factor one, the Strait of Hormuz. Because of the war in Iran, not much oil is getting through it. Factor two, refineries around the world, like in China, have scaled back their exports so they can meet their own needs. Factor three, jet fuel. The war drove up the price of jet fuel and consequently airfare.
2: What refiners in the U.S. did is they tried to take opportunity of the price incentive to produce more jet fuel.
0: But making more jet fuel meant we got less diesel. Then factor four, the war in Ukraine. Ukraine has been firing at Russian refineries, taking many of them offline. Russia has stopped exporting its remaining diesel. It all adds up to a perfect storm.
2: So it's scary. I mean, the diesel situation, it's like the entire supply shock was concentrated throughout the supply chain into the diesel market, and this is what we have now.
0: That risks driving up prices for everything. Patrick DeHaan, petroleum analyst at Gas Buddy, says
22: there's going to be a trickle-down.
0: A trickle-down to the price of food, because it's nearly harvest season, and lots of farm equipment runs on diesel. And with winter on the horizon, homes in part of the country use heating oil, which is functionally the same as diesel, so potentially more expensive. And frankly, anything that has to be shipped probably needs diesel.
22: If the cost of diesel is elevated, Americans are going to feel it indirectly through whatever they buy, whatever they have delivered, the groceries that they buy, the fruits that they eat, the meats, you know, all of it moves with diesel.
0: Which could mean an expensive few months to come. Willa Rubin, NPR News.

0: It's W1YC. There's more All Things Considered coming your way. 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That and more coming up in just a moment.
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0: Right now, you are listening to All Things Considered. Looking ahead to On the Media this evening, Defense Secretary Pete Hegseth is demanding what he calls more patriotic coverage of his cabinet. On this week's On the Media, here are the Pentagon is cracking down on its publication, Stars and Stripes. Plus, an investigation reveals that some online content creators have taken money to endorse politicians. On the Media starts tonight at 9 o'clock. It's right here on WNYC. 82 degrees out there. It's sunny in lower Manhattan. We were saying earlier this week that there might be some rain tonight, but right now, looks like it's not really in the forecast. It should stay pretty nice, mild tonight. We'll see temperatures in the upper 60s this evening. For tomorrow, sunny skies, high around 82. Partly cloudy skies tomorrow night. This is a chance of some isolated showers, lows in the mid-60s. Sunday's looking great, mostly sunny, really cool. We're going to see temperatures in the mid-70s with lows in the low 60s on Sunday night. And then Labor Day should be sunny with highs in the upper 70s. Happy Friday. It's WNYC at 420.

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2: And I'm Elsa Chang. Time now for our science news roundup from Shortwave, NPR's science podcast. I'm joined now by Regina Barber and Nate Rott from the show. Hey to both of you.
3: Hey.
4: Hey, Elsa.
2: Hey. Okay, so as usual, you guys have brought us three science stories that caught your attention recently. What's in store for us this week?
3: Hurricane-induced evolution in lizards.
4: A new way to check the authenticity of certain artifacts.
3: Uh-huh. And new research that could link extreme heat to a range of health emergencies beyond heat stroke and dehydration.
2: Whoa. Okay, super relevant right now. But I want to start with these lizards who apparently are evolving because of hurricanes. What?
3: Yes, so this story is set on these two islands in the Caribbean. These islands were walloped by hurricanes Irma and Maria about a decade ago. Mm-hmm. And researchers wanted to understand how these hurricanes might have affected populations of lizards that live there. They're called Silver Key Anoles.
4: And in particular, they wanted to know why the surviving lizards from these hurricanes seem to have shorter fourth toes on their hind feet.
2: Shorter toes on their hind feet. What's up?
4: Well, the researchers think that these shorter toes might have given the lizards a selective advantage during these hurricanes where they endured these incredibly strong winds.
3: Yeah, it's physics. It turns out the shorter toe gives the lizard more leverage to hold onto the branch better than a longer toe. Hmm. And at Princeton University, evolutionary biologists tested this out. They put lizards in front of a fan to simulate tropical storm force winds.
2: Oh my God, poor lizards.
4: Yeah, we asked one of the researchers, Shane Campbell Staton, if the lizards seem annoyed by this.
5: So they are as annoyed as you would expect from, you know, somebody blowing a bunch of wind in your face. You know, but the trials themselves are actually very short. A net catches them.
4: So the lizards were totally fine. And it turns out that the lizards with the shorter toe were able to cling on for a half a minute longer than ones with longer toes.
3: But what's really cool about this study is that researchers were able to confirm a specific gene that was linked to making these toes shorter, like showing that these hurricane force winds likely shaped the genes of subsequent like generations of these lizards, something they wrote about recently in the journal Current Biology.
2: Wait, so like, why did these scientists even get obsessed in the first place about the toes of these lizards?
4: Well, so by teasing apart all the genes at play here in follow-up research, they're hoping that it'll give geneticists a deeper understanding into how, you know, multiple genes interact with each other and the environment to drive changes in animals, and it could help researchers understand how other animals might be able to adapt to rapid changes in the future.
2: Ah, okay. All right, from lizards to artifacts?
3: Yeah.
2: Let's go.
3: Yeah.
4: Okay, so this study is looking specifically at clay artifacts like pottery, figurines, which, Elsa, if you've ever been to a museum, you know so. They hold a pretty important significance in human history.
3: Yeah. And one of the issues that museums and law enforcement agencies face today is that people will sometimes sell forged or fake clay antiquities.
2: Yeah, like they'll claim a piece of pottery or some figurine is thousands of years old when it's totally not.
3: Yeah, exactly, Elsa. And to be clear, this isn't new.
6: There was fraud of statues already in the Roman period, so it's something that goes back a long time.
4: That's Yoave Vaknin. He's a postdoctoral student at the Scripps Institution of Oceanography and the lead author of this new study, which describes a new way to determine whether something is legit or not.
2: Interesting. Okay, tell us how this works.
4: Magnetism,
3: Elsa. It's physics again.
4: Yeah. So when you take a piece of raw clay and you put it in a kiln, the iron-bearing minerals in that clay will align with the Earth's magnetic field.
2: Whoa.
6: Kind of like you can imagine a needle of a compass, but on the atomic level.
3: And when that clay starts to cool, the larger particles get locked into that position, creating kind of a permanent record of the Earth's magnetic field at that moment.
2: Wow. So it's like unique to that particular time and place on Earth. And scientists can use that data to date the pottery?
3: Unfortunately, no, because the objects have moved from their original position. But there are these smaller particles that don't get locked into position, and their magnetic signatures never really settle, so they move with the Earth's magnetic field over time.
4: Yeah, and the secondary magnetic signal can be erased by reheating the object. And what Yoave and his colleagues discovered is that it takes hotter temperatures to erase it in old objects than it does in new.
2: Huh. Okay, so you could theoretically test to see if an object is old or authentic versus new and forged just by reheating it?
4: Yeah, they tested old artifacts, and they found that if it takes above 112 degrees Celsius to erase that secondary magnetism, the object is indeed more than 1,000 years old.
2: Oh.
4: Now, I will say also that you need very specialized equipment to do this, but the method described in the proceedings of the National Academy of Sciences could be used by museum curators or others to determine if artifacts are indeed legit in the future.
2: Well, speaking of heating or reheating,
3: let's
2: get to our final topic. Let's talk about these health issues linked to extreme heat.
3: Yeah, more on the serious news here. We know that climate change is linked to more frequent and more severe heat waves, but we still don't know the full impacts of those heat waves on human health. So researchers in Chicago analyzed almost a million ER and urgent care visits over the past 12 years. And they did this to find which diagnoses were correlated with periods of extreme heat in the city. Basically going in without a preliminary idea of what they're looking for, just running through the data and looking for patterns.
4: Yeah, and what they found wasn't just like your typical culprits from heat, like dehydration or heat stroke. Really hot days were also associated with things like higher diagnoses of kidney failure, of skin rashes, of swelling, of mental and behavioral disorders, assault, and ELSA, even traffic accidents.
2: I mean, I feel like that kind of makes sense because when it's really hot, people kind of go out of their minds, yeah?
4: I mean, yeah, totally. So, like, researchers told us that, like, some of these more mental and behavior-related diagnoses, they might be due to heat stress. Like, let's listen to one of the researchers on this project.
7: We do know from prior literature that when it's hot out, people are under a lot of stress, mental, physiologic stress, and behaviors change. People are out more.
3: So that's Dr. Abel Koh. He lives in Chicago, where he's a professor of medicine at Northwestern University, as well as a practicing physician. And he was part of the team that did this research. They recently published a paper with these findings in the journal Science Advances.
2: Okay, got it. So now that they've found these associations, what do you do with them?
3: So Abel and the other experts we talked to said it's important to note that these are looking at associations, not causality.
2: Mm-hmm.
3: Maybe that's the next step, like figuring out why extreme heat might exacerbate these health issues and how to deal with it.
4: And Elsa, I want to just plug really quick. Speaking of extreme heat studies, NPR climate correspondent Alejandra Barunda has been working on a huge project with Boston University scientists to investigate undercounted heat-related deaths across the country. I highly encourage people to listen to it. Look for your county and track the number of heat-related deaths near you at npr.org.
2: That was Nate Rott and Regina Barber of NPR's science podcast Shortwave, where you can learn about new discoveries, everyday mysteries, and the science behind the headlines. Thanks to both of you.
3: Thank you, Elsa.
4: Thank you.

0: It's WNYC. All things considered, continues just ahead. At Minnesota State Fair, crop art, using plants and seeds to create images, is a tradition, and it's not just about pretty pictures.
1: It's like uniquely political. It's like a creative expression of the current sentiments that are happening here in Minnesota, too.
0: This year, much of the art focuses on ice and protesting. A closer look at that coming up in just a moment here on All Things Considered. News headlines are next. 82 degrees, sunny outside here in Lower Manhattan. The sky should stay mostly clear tonight. We'll see lows in the upper 60s. It's WNYC at just about 4:30.
2: When was the last time a friend or colleague asked for your opinion and you chose not to tell them what you really thought?
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6: Live from NPR News in Washington, I'm Dan Ronan. The judge in the Lindsey Clancy murder trial declared a mistrial today after jurors said they could not reach a unanimous verdict. This was the seventh day of deliberations. The Plymouth, Massachusetts jury was trying to decide if Clancy was criminally responsible when she strangled her three young children in 2023. Plymouth County District Attorney Tim Cruz says it's too early to decide if they will seek a retrial.
7: In the end, I bring it all back to the child victims in this case, Cora, Dawson, and Callan. This was and has always been about getting justice for those three little babies.
6: Clancy is a former labor and delivery nurse who has not denied killing her children, but her legal team argued she suffered from severe postpartum psychosis. A hearing to determine the next steps on the case is set for September the 29th. A new study finds the use of the GLP-1 drugs like Wegovy and Zepbound to fight obesity in younger kids has skyrocketed in the U.S. NPR's Maguria Godoy reports the surge in prescriptions has occurred even though the Food and Drug Administration has not approved their use for children under the age of 12.
8: The study found more than 20,000 children between the ages of 8 and 11 have taken GLP-1 drugs since 2019. While that overall number remains low, it represents a surge of more than 300-fold among this age group. The vast majority of kids prescribed the medications, nearly 94%, had severe obesity. Clinical guidelines do allow for the use of the medications in kids as young as 8, but older kids were more likely to receive a prescription than younger kids. An estimated 20% of children in the U.S. have obesity. The findings appear in the journal Pediatrics. Maria Godoy, NPR News.
6: It's NPR.
0: And you're listening on WNYC in New York. I'm Sean Carlson, 82 degrees at 432. The MTA says a construction flagger was struck and killed by a D train last night at the Yankee Stadium station. Those are the workers that alert train operators to slow down due to track work. WNYC's Ramsey Khalifa reports the incident is similar to another worker death 3 years ago.
9: An internal MTA report obtained by WNYC states Moet McCollum was on the tracks at 161st Street when a subway train approached. Its driver was apparently unaware workers were in the area. The report states that McCollum froze as her colleagues rushed out of the way. McCollum, a mother of three, had been on the job just 11 months. In 2023, another MTA flagger was killed on the job after being hit by a D train near Penn Station. He had also been working for less than a year. The National Transportation Safety Board says it is investigating the latest incident.
0: NYPD Commissioner Jessica Tisch says the department will deploy an enormous number of officers to police the West Indian Day parade this year. Shootings and other violence have frequently marred the celebration. The NYPD says two out of three shootings at or right after the parade last year remain unsolved. There are also still no arrests in the murder of a 25-year-old man who was watching the parade in 2024. Experts say solving violent crimes is an important step to preventing them. Thomas Apt, a professor at the University of Maryland, says solving cases has a deterring effect.
10: If you catch people who are committing violent crimes, other people who are contemplating committing violent crimes may think twice.
0: The NYPD says the investigations are ongoing. A coalition of residents and tenant organizations in Kips Bay in Manhattan is stepping up efforts to save a beloved neighborhood movie theater. The Save Kips Bay Coalition sent NYU Lang Ho in a letter asking them to preserve the AMC, Kips Bay 15, after the health system said it bought the retail complex that houses the theater. Assemblymember Keith Power says local officials were caught off guard.
11: We had no understanding of what is exactly going in there to replace it, nor did we know it had been sold over a year ago.
0: Powers and other elected officials have sent their own letter to NYU Lang Ho seeking more details. Manhattan's Community Board 6 will hold a public hearing on the closure on Wednesday. NYU Lang Ho and AMC did not respond to requests for comment from WNYC. Transit-wise right now, no delays on the subway. Some LIRR Port Washington branch trains will add stops at Metz-Willits Point, and some evening trains will run on revised schedules tonight. On the roads, we have a crash on the Hutchinson River Parkway northbound at Wilkinson Avenue. The right lane is currently blocked. 82 degrees, sunny out right now. We'll see lows in the upper 60s overnight. It's WNYC at 4:35.
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13: From NPR News, this is All Things Considered. I'm Scott Detrow in Washington.
14: And I'm Elsa Chang in Culver City, California. Well, the Trump administration says it will break ground on its D.C. arch in the next 2 weeks, even though the project has yet to receive federal approval. The 250-foot arch would tower over Arlington National Cemetery and the Lincoln Memorial. It's already drawn public pushback, and a lawsuit is now escalating. NPR's Rachel Treisman joins us now to talk about all of this. Hi, Rachel.
15: Hey, Elsa.
14: Okay, so I know that you've been covering a lot of hearings, a lot of questions about the arch over the last few months. What changed this week?
15: Right. So Interior Secretary Doug Burgum said yesterday that, quote, excavation work will begin in the next 2 weeks at the traffic circle on Arlington Memorial Bridge, where this administration wants to put the arch.
14: Okay.
15: Now, any structure this big would be controversial, since it will, of course, impact things like road and air traffic, not to mention some pretty key views of the city. U.S. Representative Don Beyer, a Democrat, represents the part of Virginia where the arch would stand.
16: 250 feet is twice as tall as the Lincoln Memorial, half as tall as the Washington Monument. You'll be able to see this from almost any place inside the Beltway.
15: The administration's own National Park Service agrees. It said in a report last week that the arch would disrupt the historical significance of dozens of nearby sites.

0: October. There are also a bunch of federally required reviews still underway about things like aviation safety and historic preservation. The White House told us in a statement that it is still seeking those approvals and is only starting work that, quote, helps in the process. But Beyer isn't surprised that the administration wants to move quickly.
1: I think Republicans expect that in 9 weeks they're going to lose the majority of the House, maybe the Senate, and that this project is going to be endangered by a new Democratic majority that actually stands up to Trump.
2: Huh. Well, meanwhile, a group of Vietnam War veterans has already sued the government to try to block construction of this arch. They say it desecrates the cemetery, that the project needs congressional approval. Can you talk about where does that lawsuit stand right now?
0: Well, also on Thursday, the same day as Burgum's announcement, lawyers for the federal government asked the judge in that case to dismiss it altogether. And they cited last week's Supreme Court ruling in a different construction case over the White House ballroom. The court said there that the historic preservation group that sued over the construction of the ballroom didn't have the legal standing to do so. And so now the government's lawyers are saying that same reasoning should apply to the arch. But Nicholas Sansone, the lawyer leading this arch lawsuit, says this case is completely different. For example, the veterans suing over the arch have deep ties to Arlington National Cemetery and a lot at stake, especially now.
3: The Supreme Court's decision in the ballroom case has made clear that once construction starts, it's very hard to walk it back.
0: He's with Public Citizen, the nonprofit representing the veterans, and they're asking the court to weigh in on the government's plans quickly.
2: That is NPR's Rachel Treisman. Thank you, Rachel.
0: Thank you.
4: Nearly every state holds a state fair, and Minnesota has one of the biggest in the country. For years, the Crop Art Exhibition has been one of its most popular attractions. This year, many works on display portrayed what happened when federal immigration enforcement officers came to the state for the Trump administration's Operation Metro Surge. Minnesota Public Radio's Alex V. Cipolli reports.
5: On this day, hundreds of people are waiting outside the State Fair's Agriculture Horticulture building. It's home to the crop art exhibit. Joe Carlson has been in line for an hour.
6: First of all, I'm shocked how long the lines are this year.
5: Carlson says it's worth the wait. Crop art is one of the state's traditions. Participants must use seeds and plant parts from native crops in their design.
6: It's like uniquely political. It's like art form born of the cold and like our agricultural traditions. A creative expression of, I don't know, the current sentiments that are happening here in Minnesota too.
5: Crop art has been part of the fair for decades. This year, there are a record-breaking 600 pieces. While many touch on pop culture and history, many others depict the Trump administration's anti-immigration surge. In the winter, thousands of immigration and border enforcement agents came to Minnesota with the stated purpose of deporting undocumented immigrants. It was a turbulent couple of months. So artist Jennifer Nelson decided to show Minnesota's turmoil by creating her version of Pablo Picasso's 1937 masterpiece, the anti-war painting, Guernica.
7: What Picasso was doing was letting people know that when acts of war happen, when authoritarian governments kind of flex their muscles and go heavy-handed, it is always regular people that pay the price. And I think we felt that really heavy in the Twin Cities this year.
5: Instead of Picasso's anguished horse, Nelson's piece depicts a rising loon. The loon is the Minnesota state bird, which became a symbol of community resistance during the surge. There are also images of Alex Preddy and Renee Good, two Minnesotans killed by federal agents. And Liam Conejo Ramos, the 5-year-old boy wearing a blue bunny hat who was detained by ICE. And
7: there are images that are protesters that are one figure in the painting represents all the neighborhood watch people I would see lining the immigrant business corridor nearest my house.
5: Ike Whiting made 5 pieces of art in response to the ICE deployment. He points to one with a big orange whistle.
8: This represents a grassroots organization that was formed after the surge began as a group that offered legal observation, mutual aid, lots of support for the community of neighbors who were being harassed and stolen by the federal government. So this whistle represents the whistles that patrollers and observers had.
5: This year, one artwork proved to be especially controversial because it displayed the numbers 8647. A local media outlet and some people online viewed it as a threat, since using the number 86 broadly means to get rid of, and Trump is the country's 47th president. The artist Tamara Sawyer asked for the piece.

0: to be removed from the fair after being harassed online, and, in a statement, said there is no threat intended, but they do want to see the president impeached and removed from office. Whiting says there is a rich history of crop art created in response to political and current events.
1: There have always been pieces that talk about political things, right? Because that's what art does. Crop art is no different than any other art form.
0: Fairgoer Margaret Grosspeach says it's cathartic to see the government's anti-immigration enforcement surge captured in crop art.
2: Things happened on our street. It was very real. And we don't want it lost, so for it to be memorialized and remembered is quite important.
0: The Crop Art Exhibition at the Minnesota State Fair will be up through Labor Day. Many pieces can also be seen at cropart.com. For NPR News, I'm Alex Fisopoli in Falcon Heights, Minnesota, near the Twin Cities.
3: It's All Things Considered on WNYC. I'm Sean Carlson. On average, there are more shootings and murders in the summers in New York than there are at other times of the year. But this year, the NYPD reported that the month of July saw fewer shootings and murders than any other month this year. In the beginning of the summer, we talked about summer violence with Kamara Jackson, the founder and CEO of Elite Learners, a community-based organization in central Brooklyn that provides mentorship and focuses on violence prevention for youth and at-risk individuals. As we near the end of the summer, we wanted to check back in with her. Okay, Kamara, the city reported historically low levels of shootings and murders this year. Does that actually match with what you're seeing in the communities in Brooklyn where you work?
4: Yes, it does.
3: Yeah.
4: Community felt good this summer. We were able to host park events, several movie nights. Violence is definitely down in the borough.
3: Talk more about the work. Like, how does your group partner with the city to reduce gun violence?
4: So what we do is we provide violence interrupters and credible messengers on the grounds throughout central Brooklyn. So Elite concentrates in Crown Heights and East Flatbush. And we are able to advocate for conflict resolution. We're able to really intervene in situations that may become larger. Violence interrupters are day-to-day. Credible messengers are on the spot. We even have outreach workers that are working with individuals between 16 and 24 that need employment resources, anger management, mental health services. So we're on the corners at the local bodegas and just making sure that businesses and community is thriving.
3: The city talks about the numbers, and we can say, oh, hey, this is great. You know, these numbers are going down. It's a historic year for violence in that way. Is there anything that the numbers don't capture when it comes to what's actually going on the ground?
4: Yes. Oftentimes, data comes out and it's a reflection of incidents, all right, a decline in violence. But it doesn't show you the effort that was put in by groups like Elite Learners. The fact that we were able to activate our parks every weekend with a free skating event, a free movie night. It doesn't show you the day-to-day mentorship that's being done by individuals that need resources.
3: How does something like an event in the park help to reduce violence?
4: What it does is it gives our individuals a safe space. It gives them a place to gather families for free. It really changes the trajectory and the attitudes of individuals in community. You know, a lot of violence is due to the lack of. And by us providing food resources, by us, you know, having free music, it really changes the way families are able to cultivate, the way families are able to unite. So it's as simple as someone not having a meal that day and being able to come to the park and receive that resource. And a lot of times that's employment, right? So us being able to be in the community where individuals feel confident enough to say, hey, I'm looking for a job. I need help. Would you be able to help me? And that conversation in itself makes a difference.
3: We're coming up to the end of summer. The first day of school is on September 10th. What concerns you the most about these final weeks of summer?
4: The fear of individuals not knowing where to go at a time like this. And I say at a time like this, meaning end of summer, a lot of employment opportunities are ending because they were part-time summer employment. Parents are going back to school and they feel the pressure of needing to provide for their children. So, you know, the fear to me is just having community members not know where to go. It can be overwhelming. You want to be able to just be able to express any of the struggles so that the anxiety does not lead to violence.
3: Mayor Mamdani recently created the Office of Community Safety. Have they been working directly with you? And what concrete changes can you see because that office is now in existence?
4: Yes. What we have been working in partnership thus far is to prevent violence from happening during the West Indian Day Carnival that's coming up.
3: Yeah.
4: So we've been really meeting on a weekly basis to identify local hotspots, ensure that individuals can celebrate culture but be in peace.
3: Do you think it's improved over the years? Have you seen any changes in that in terms of violence at the parade or the night before?
4: Definitely has improved over the years. It's been a collective effort for public safety during this holiday. Organizations like mine, Elite Learners, other crisis management organizations are working overtime in order to make ourselves available to protect community members in the sense that they have representation too. They have a voice. We are participating in local meetups in our communities to just ensure that NYPD is not the only folks promoting, you know, safe environment and safe spaces. I can say that each year the effort between NYPD and bridging the gap between community has definitely changed, and it has led to a more safer holiday weekend.
3: That was Kamara Jackson, the founder and CEO of Elite Learners. Kamara, thanks so much for coming on again.
4: Thank you so much for having me, always.
5: We make objects to do our bidding, to carry out our commands. But sometimes, every once in a while, these objects make their own decisions. The Snap Judgment Summertime Tradition continues. Campfire Tales. Do not miss it.
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8: 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I'm Elsa Chang.
9: And I'm Scott Detrow. If you're headed for a final beach visit this Labor Day weekend, do you know where it is okay to set up your beach chairs and umbrella and where it is not? A battle is heating up along a popular Gulf of Mexico destination in northwest Florida over who gets to use the beach and where. NPR's Debbie Elliott reports.
10: South Walton County, Florida boasts 26 miles of shoreline, including the Tony Beach towns of Seaside, Watercolor, and Alice Beach along scenic State Highway 30A.
11: This stretch of beach along the Florida Panhandle is known for its emerald, crystal clear waters and the white sand that makes this sound when you walk on it. It's kind of squeaky. Listen.
12: Can't beat the beaches. Nothing like them anywhere in the world.
10: Dave Rauschkolb is founder of the nonprofit group Florida Beaches for All. He's brought me to a neighborhood access point in Santa Rosa Beach, where a boardwalk leads to a pocket of public beach sandwiched between multi-million dollar Gulf Front homes.
12: So on a busy day, this would just be packed between the signs. See the private sign there, the private sign there?
10: Security guards are posted under red umbrellas at the end of the boardwalk. Surrounding landowners have hired them to keep people from spilling over onto their beaches. Rauschkolb, a restaurateur who grew up surfing nearby, says that's just wrong.
12: What we're fighting for is the right for people to go to a public access and walk as far as they want with their beach chairs and set up on any beach.
10: But homeowners here say that encroaches on their property rights. Eric Wilhelm is an entrepreneur from Marietta, Georgia, who spends about half his time at his beach house here, perched on stilts overlooking the Gulf.
13: So you're sitting at ground zero of the beach wars.
10: He's enjoying a cigar on the deck, looking out over the beach below.
13: To argue, you know, whether or not I consider your property is like saying I want to come sit in your backyard.
10: Wilhelm says he's had to call the sheriff about people trespassing at his house.
13: People always come up on the decks to watch the sunsets. The big problem that people have here is there's no restrooms at any of these beach accesses right along here. So people will come in off the beach and they'll find a house that doesn't look like there's anybody in it, and they'll come up and they'll do dirty things underneath the house.
10: He says talk of abolishing private property rights and opening all the beaches amounts to communism. Wilhelm is among the property owners who prevailed in a protracted legal battle with Walton County over beach access. The conflict has been escalating for a decade, including county ordinances and changing state laws. What's left is ambiguity, says Walton County Sheriff Mike Adkinson. His deputies are caught in the middle.
14: Someone who is in favor of the beaches being open to everybody, they say the sheriff's officer jackbooted thugs. To people that own the private property, they say we're godless liberal communists who allow everybody to go on their beach.
10: Adkinson, who's been sheriff since 2009, says he's getting more calls than ever over beach disputes. He says deputies can't judge legal property boundaries, so they mostly just try to lower the temperature when there's a standoff.
14: I will tell you, in a decade, I don't think we've made an arrest for trespassing on the beach because we've been able to resolve these.
10: The sheriff is being sued by Brian Littrell, a member of the band The Backstreet Boys. Littrell's waterfront property here has become a flashpoint in the beach battles.
15: What's his crime? Owning the house?
10: Peter Tickton is his lawyer.
15: You know, let's say people came onto your backyard and they decided to have their own barbecue on your backyard, and the homeowners called the sheriff's office and said, hey, could you do something about this? And if the sheriffs came and talked to the people but didn't even tell them that they have to leave, they are basically part of the problem.
10: Littrell has also filed a civil lawsuit against a woman for trespassing. Her supporters say she was within her rights, sitting seaward of the mean high tide line, considered public space. That's roughly where the surf laps the shore. Beach activist Sarah Day has created an app called Shoreline Defender to help people figure out where they can be.
16: The tide is coming up right now. High tide is at 12:15. So you can see you don't have a lot of space, but you can see all that wet sand over there. You can be there.
10: She was motivated to develop the free app after a private security guard tried to kick her family off a beach.
17: It is not telling you to trespass. It is giving you a bandwidth of how much sand you might have at any given time.
10: Day says a beach should bring solace, not conflict.
17: If you live in a coastal community anywhere in the United States, you need to be watching this, because we never thought it would happen here, but here we are. You need to be on high alert.
10: Indeed, conflicts are brewing elsewhere in Florida, and that's led to a grassroots campaign for a state constitutional amendment allowing public beach access from the dune line to the water. Rapid development has created a land squeeze here along 30A. It used to have a sleepy, laid-back vibe with low-density development, but Walton County's population has more than doubled since 2000. Its beaches drew more than 4.5 million visitors last year, according to the county tourism office.
18: Everybody wants to be here, and the infrastructure has not been developed for everyone to be here.
10: That's Linda Miller, who has witnessed the boom in her 28 years as a real estate agent here. She says the county government should have been preserving more public beach long ago. The battle over access has upended her business, making it harder to sell properties that are not directly on the Gulf because clients worry they or their renters won't be able to get a spot on the prized beaches. She gets the dilemma.
18: It's a hard call to make because I understand those people that pay $40 million for their girlfriend property don't want Bubba and them out there with tent.
10: Still, she thinks the no trespassing signs and security guards are out of hand.
18: And that beach belongs to God, not anybody. You can buy it, but you can't own it.
10: Some private landowners have proposed a beach share program in exchange for tax breaks, but haven't come to terms with the county. Other proposed solutions include a beach renourishment project that would pump new sand on shore, creating additional public beach property. For beach advocate Dave Rauschkolb, a statewide fix is the answer.
19: we need a constitutional amendment in Florida that will guarantee all of Florida's beaches are public. And that's what Oregon did, that's what Texas did, that's what Hawaii did. And if there ever was a state in our nation that should have public beaches everywhere, it should be Florida.
10: He says the beaches are why people come to Florida in the first place. Debbie Elliott, NPR News, Santa Rosa Beach, Florida.

0: It's WNYC. There's more All Things Considered coming your way after the top of the 5 o'clock hour. Looking at tomorrow here on WNYC, join us for Weekend Edition Saturday. Imagine if your first day on the job as an FAA air traffic controller was September 11, 2001. Well, such was the case for Ben Sliney. Tomorrow on Weekend Edition, he tells the story of ordering a national ground stop, and he reflects on the darkest day in American history. Weekend Edition starts tomorrow morning at 8 o'clock. It's right here on WNYC. 82 degrees. It's sunny here in Lower Manhattan. It's going to remain pretty nice tonight. Should stay mostly clear. We'll see temperatures tonight in the upper 60s. Really nice weekend ahead of us. It'll be sunny tomorrow. Highs in the low 80s by the afternoon. Tomorrow night, there's a chance of some isolated showers with lows in the mid-60s. And then looking ahead to the end of the weekend, it's going to be even cooler still with highs only getting up into the upper 70s, lows in the low 60s that night. 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It's Friday, a minute before 5 p.m.
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0: The judge has declared a mistrial in the case of Lindsay Clancy, the Massachusetts woman charged with murdering her three young children in 2023. I'm Sean Carlson. You're listening to All Things Considered. It's on WNYC. Also coming up, the legendary Dolly Parton died last week, but many of her iconic songs are re-entering the Billboard charts. Many of her classics are charting higher than they ever have before, and the rise of country music might play a role. That story coming up. Also, after a bruising primary, Democrats in Michigan are working to unify out of what's expected to be a razor-thin Senate race for a seat they need to hold if they hope to retake the Senate majority. We're going to hear the latest on that and much more. News headlines are next.
3: Live from NPR News in Washington, I'm Janine Herbst. In a courtroom in Massachusetts today.
4: At this point, I'm going to declare that the jury is deadlocked, and I'm going to declare a mistrial.
3: Judge William Sullivan making the decision in the case of Lindsay Clancy, who admitted to killing her three children, but her attorneys say she was suffering from postpartum psychosis at the time. Her defense attorney, Kevin Reddington.
5: Our priority has always been to fight for Cora, for Dawson, and for Callan.
3: Naming the Clancy children who were killed. The judge's verdict comes despite a dramatic appeal from Reddington over the actions of one juror who says he wasn't following the orders from the judge. Jurors also told the judge several times they were deadlocked and he asked them to keep trying. District Attorney Tim Cruz says he's not sure whether he will retry the case. Clancy's returning to a mental health facility where she's been held for more than 3 years to continue treatment. Judge Sullivan set a hearing for September 29th, but the next steps are unclear. America is now in the final sprint to November and the midterm elections. And there's little question what the top issue is for voters: affordability. And NPR's Tamara Keith has more from her Swing Shift project.
6: We're checking in regularly with about a dozen swing voters in swing states, and they currently have a pretty dim view of the state of the country.
7: A word or phrase I would use to describe the country right now is stuck.
8: I'd say chaotic.
9: Out of control.
10: Dumpster fire.
11: Better, because I think things are getting better.
12: I would say relief.
13: Disoriented.
14: Waiting on the edge right now.
15: Worry. I think everybody is worried about whether or not these prices are going to come down.
6: That was Wally, John, Stephen, Colleen, Lee, Teresa, Evan, Quintero, and Gerald. NPR has agreed not to use their full names so they can speak freely. Tamara Keith, NPR News.
3: Russia is stepping up its drone attacks on Kyiv and other Ukrainian cities. NPR's Joanna Kakissis reports the strikes have triggered repeated air raid alerts and have left at least six people dead in the past 24 hours.
8: For the last 8 days, this sound of sirens has been constant, warning of Russian attacks. The strikes have disrupted the first week of school. 14-year-old Victoria Skulovatova ran to a shelter, then heard a jet-powered drone hit a nearby building.
9: We heard the windows break, the light fell there. Like, I got really scared.
8: The attacks have also disrupted public transportation, hit warehouses, and struck a Coca-Cola facility outside Kyiv. Joanna Kakissis, NPR News, Kyiv.
3: Wall Street lower by the closing bell, the Dow down 271, NASDAQ down 77. 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
0: And it's on WNYC in New York. I'm Sean Carlson. It's 83 degrees right now at 5:04. The NYPD is touting stats that show this has been the city's safest summer ever as far as murders and shootings are concerned. But on the other hand, there were two incidents this week where police fatally shot people wielding knives in high-profile locations. One of those was in Times Square, the other one on the Brooklyn Bridge. WNYC spoke to about 20 people on the bridge and in Times Square and found all had either not heard of the incidents or were not concerned about them. For example, Crystal Miller from Australia.
10: I think amount of people that live here, if that's the worst crime that's happened this week, that's not too bad.
0: Brooklyn District Attorney Eric Gonzalez says this week he thinks the New Yorkers are starting to feel safe, as the crime stats say they should. The Federal Department of Justice says one of New York City's largest hospital systems will no longer be providing gender-affirming care to minors. The DOJ says it struck a deal with Mount Sinai Health System. The DOJ also says the hospital will allocate $2 million to anyone who wishes to reverse treatment they received as a minor. It's the latest action by the White House to pressure hospitals to no longer provide treatment for minors with gender dysphoria. Mount Sinai did not immediately comment. Well, the weather this weekend is looking beautiful. We'll talk more about that in a minute. But the traffic, not so much. Transit officials say drivers this holiday might run into road closures for either the U.S. Open in Queens or the West Indian Day Parade in Brooklyn. Governor Hochul has suspended some construction lane closures statewide to ease the crunch. And the long weekend won't be the end of it either. The U.N. General Assembly starts on Tuesday, closing the FDR Drive and swaths of the Upper East Side. Speaking of commute, right now here in New York City, we have delays on Coney Island-bound F trains. Some LIRR Port Washington branch trains are adding stops at Metz-Willits Point, and some evening trains will run on revised schedules tonight. Right now, it's 83 degrees out there in Lower Manhattan. We're going to see temperatures this evening in the upper 60s. No rain in the forecast for tonight. Should be mostly clear later on. Tomorrow, it'll be sunny, highs in the low 80s. There's a chance of some isolated showers tomorrow night with lows in the mid-60s. By Sunday, mostly sunny, highs only reaching the mid-70s with lows in the low 60s on Sunday night. 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
12: It's All Things Considered from NPR News. I'm Scott Detrow in Washington.
3: And I'm Elsa Chang in Culver City, California. The judge has declared a mistrial in the case of Lindsay Clancy. This is the Massachusetts woman who's been charged with murdering her three young children in 2023.
4: At this point, I'm going to declare that the jury is deadlocked, and I'm going to declare a mistrial.
3: After a week of deliberations, jurors said that one member was a holdout. And today, Clancy's lawyer asked the Massachusetts State Supreme Court to remove that juror. That did not happen. Deborah Becker from member station WBUR has been covering this trial in Plymouth, Massachusetts, and joins us now with more. Hi, Deb.
13: Hello.
3: So tell us more about what happened in the courtroom today leading up to the judge declaring this mistrial. I mean, it sounds like there was a bit of drama.
13: Yeah, there was a lot of drama, actually. And these jurors, we should say, have been deliberating for about 36 hours. When Judge William Sullivan said he was going to declare a mistrial initially this morning, Lindsay Clancy's attorney asked for an emergency stay. Defense attorney Kevin Reddington asked to have one juror removed. He said the jury foreperson had reported that one holdout juror of the 12 would not follow the law, and that was what was preventing a unanimous decision. So Massachusetts Highest Court held an emergency hearing this afternoon, but eventually denied the defense request, and then the judge called a mistrial. And, you know, it was really emotional. Many of the jurors were visibly upset. Some dabbed their eyes or covered their faces. And Judge Sullivan thanked them for their work during the 7 weeks of this trial.
4: I watched every day, day after day, week after week, all of you performing that duty that you braced for.
13: And it was tense throughout the day. Everyone was expecting this verdict, so yeah. The courthouse was super crowded. Spectators had to go to an overflow room that was set up. And, of course, it was full of media today.
16: Yeah, so much buildup. So explain what happens when a judge declares a mistrial. They could theoretically start all over again, right?
13: They could. The district attorney has to decide if there will be another trial and whether it'll be on the same charges. Plymouth County District Attorney Tim Cruz says he hasn't decided yet, said no announcement is going to happen today. But he did say his office is charged with seeking justice for the three children that Lindsay Clancy admitted that she killed in 2023.
5: This was and has always been about getting justice for those three little babies.
13: And Cruz said he realizes that a lot of important issues were raised in this trial, such as the difficulties getting adequate postpartum mental health care. But he said his office's job is to prosecute crimes. And that sentiment actually was brought up during the prosecution's closing arguments. And, you know, I contacted criminal defense attorney David Nathanson, who's not involved in this case, and he expects that if there is a second trial, Cruz would have to handle it differently.
17: They brought all the vast resources of the state to bear on this woman, and they still weren't able to secure a conviction.
16: And I know that Lindsay Clancy's defense lawyer has been pretty aggressive throughout this case. I'm curious, how did he react to all of this?
13: Yeah, well, he said that he was, you know, really ready for another trial. And he said, you know, that it's likely that it will go forward again. But he said this has really been difficult for Clancy.
18: It's not right what she had to go through, because she grieves the loss of those three children.
13: And Clancy remains held in a state hospital pending next steps in this legal process.
16: Okay. That is Deborah Becker from Member Station WBUR. Thank you so much, Deb.
13: You're welcome.
12: There's been a lot of legal back and forth and a lot of tension in the Lindsay Clancy trial, all overseen by Judge William Sullivan. After declaring that mistrial, he thanked the jury for their service by referencing a quote from Winston Churchill.
4: You knew how difficult the case was going to be to listen to facts-wise, but still, you braced for that duty.
12: Judge Sullivan himself also braced for that duty. So for some insight into his role and choices, we are joined by Nancy Gertner. She's a former federal judge, now at Harvard Law School. Judge Gertner, thanks for joining us.
19: Good to be here.
12: I'm hoping as best as you can get us inside the head of Judge Sullivan. If you had gotten that note from the jury this morning that they were deadlocked for the third time, what would you be thinking if you were presiding over this case?
19: Well, it wasn't just the deadlock. They had said multiple times that they were deadlocked. It was when the foreperson said that one juror, according to the reporting, quote, refuses to listen to the law. And at that point, what the judge did, which I would have done as well, is he brought all the jurors in. This, I think, was yesterday. And he talked to each of them individually at sidebar.
12: Mm-hmm.
19: One would hope to somehow shake off more information than just refuse to listen to the law. In other words, have someone say, here's what this person said, or this person said, I don't care about judge's instructions, or something. So he had a personal conversation with each juror at sidebar, and then he turned to the jury and asked and redid his reasonable doubt instructions. That didn't affect anyone. No one came forward. There was nothing more information that he had than refuses to listen to the law. Today, he gave another instruction in which he said, you have to follow my rules, even if you disagree with them.
12: Yeah.
19: So the problem at that point is refusing to listen to the law could mean I'm not going to follow the law,
12: mm-hmm.
19: could mean I have some doubts, but they're not reasonable.
12: Mm-hmm.
19: I think it is ambiguous. And It's fraught when you have to knock off a deliberating juror, and he was cautious about not doing that.
12: That's what I'm wondering, though. What is the best argument against taking that step if it was really one person and a matter of not wanting to follow the clear instructions? Well, why not just remove the juror and replace them?
19: Well, because, I mean, 11-to-1 jury is an 11-to-1 jury. In other words, that's a deliberating jury. Typically, 11-to-1 doesn't hold. Usually, the jury, the one will cave in. But if you had someone who actually had legitimate doubts about the case, you don't have a right to shake them off, to take them off the jury. But I think what I'm trying to get at is trying to get to the bottom of what this one juror was saying is incredibly difficult.
12: Yeah.
19: And he did it. He tried it through individual questioning of the jury. Then he tried to sort of hammer home his instructions again. And he got no further information. There are surely cases in which jurors have been removed mid-trial. Not happened very often. Sometimes a juror overhears a racist statement. Sometimes you have a juror who is really intransigent and not getting along with the others. But he didn't have any more information than one juror refuses to listen to the law. And that wasn't enough.
12: Judge, we've got just about a minute left, and I'm hoping you can help us understand just how limited a judge is and what your options are at that point when you want to know more about what's going on here. It seems like there could be a serious problem, but if you do too much, you can tamper with a jury deliberation. What are you thinking in that moment?
19: Well, the general rule is you do it as little as possible to interfere with a sitting jury and a deliberating jury. And you know, when you go over what he did, none of what he did shook out anything further than the statement that the person was not following the law. It's I'm not sure that there was more that he could have done under the circumstances. We're going to find out now, no question about it, from the jurors. Again, there are ways in which a judge can intervene, but he had to have a threshold, enough information to intervene. And the question was whether this was going to be enough.
12: I want to get one more question in about 15, 20 seconds we have left. But from all you could see from following this case, do you think he made the right decision, took the right path here?
19: I think he did. I think he did. I in watching the case, I certainly thought that she was going to be acquitted based on the evidence that had come in. But I sympathize with the judge at this moment that he did what he could.
12: Judge Gertner, former Judge Nancy Gertner, now at Harvard Law School, thank you so much for your time.
19: You're very welcome.
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20: The three biggest chart hits of Dolly Parton's singing career all re-enter this week's Billboard Hot 100. Here You Come Again and Islands in the Stream both land inside the top 50, and the former chart topper 9 to 5 re-enters the chart at number 18. Working 9 to 5, but two more Parton classics hit new chart peaks decades after their release. I Will Always Love You was a blockbuster for Whitney Houston in the 90s, but Parton's original version had never even cracked the Hot 100. Now Parton's I Will Always Love You enters the chart for the very first time at number 27. We'll always love you. The highest charting Dolly Parton song in the aftermath of her death is Jolene, which peaked at number 60 back in 1974. Now it re-enters the Hot 100 at number 16. Jolene, Jolene, Jolene, Jolene. The Billboard charts have always been an imperfect system for measuring a song's cultural footprint. And in the last decade or so, the metrics for compiling those charts have changed. The rise of streaming has created greater opportunities for country music to reach a huge mainstream audience. Those opportunities weren't there during the height of Dolly Parton's career. Today, in part due to streaming, country music dominates the Billboard Hot 100. Take, for example, Ella Langley and her song, Choosin' Texas. It's Choosin' Texas, I can tell. This week, Choosin' Texas is number one for a 20th week. That's the longest run of any non-holiday song in the history of the Hot 100. Fans may have lost Dolly Parton last week, but in death, she's become just the latest country star to rule the Billboard charts this year. Stephen Thompson, NPR Music.
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0: And you're listening on WNYC. There's more All Things Considered coming your way in just a moment. We're going to hear from Sam Holleran, one of the authors behind the new book Scattered Steel, The Afterlife of the World Trade Center. That's coming up in just a moment.
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0: Right now, it's All Things Considered, and yeah, you made it to Friday, something to celebrate. 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On the show tomorrow, poet Maggie Smith talks about her works and plays Not My Job. 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A really great Labor Day weekend to look forward to here. It's 83 degrees under sunny skies here in Lower Manhattan. We're going to see temperatures tonight falling into the upper 60s. No rain in the forecast, even though earlier this week we said there might be tonight. Tomorrow's looking pretty good. Should be sunny, highs in low 80s by the afternoon. There is a chance of some rain tomorrow night, but isolated showers at that. Lows in the mid-60s. Sunday, get this, it's going to be sunny, highs only in the mid-70s, the low 60s on Sunday evening. I mean, you want to bust out that sweater. Labor Day's looking good, too. We're going to see sunny skies with highs in the upper 70s that day. Happy Friday. WNYC at 520.
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22: 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I'm Ilse Chang.
12: And I'm Scott Detrow. For years, the artist Sam Holleran has been fascinated by the 9/11 memorials across the country built with salvaged steel from the World Trade Center. Memorials like an unassuming 3-foot-tall piece of steel outside a fire station in Virginia.
23: It just looks like a very small kind of piece of street furniture. And the surprise that you get when you come across it is really shocking, because you don't realize what it is. It just looks like another thing installed in public space. And when you do realize what it is, it's very moving.
12: Working with his brother Max, a sociologist, Sam Holleran began to investigate how and why those pieces of steel ended up in so many seemingly random communities across the country. Who decided they'd go there? Who saved the steel beams? And who distributed them? Their new book is called Scattered Steel. I spoke to Sam about it and began by asking him to describe the trends he noticed in these monuments.
23: A lot of them were built in the lead up to the 10-year anniversary. I think that was a time when it still felt like the national memorials were moving very slow, and people wanted to create their own memorials to have their own local places of mourning and connection to the event on that 10-year anniversary. There were also a lot of them clustered in the tri-state area with people who had direct connections to New York City. But you also have them in really, really far-flung areas that are very far from New York City and don't necessarily have a connection to New York. But I think that's because everyone experienced the attacks on 9/11 as this really, really intense television event. And bringing a piece of steel from the World Trade Center to their communities made it real. It allowed people to lay hands on these artifacts and to really feel this kind of deep expression of complex and lingering grief.
12: There's almost a Well, not almost. There's a real religious aspect to a lot of this. A lot of the memorials, you know, the steel was formed into crosses. But there's also this idea of a relic, something you can touch, something that you can feel, something that makes you feel part of this thing, even if you only watched it on TV. How did you think about that as you put this book together?
23: I think we were really fascinated by what it means to make a modern relic. One interesting thing is that there was so much steel in the World Trade Center. They had to actually reinvent the way steel was sourced in the United States and take all sorts of steel from outside of the typical Pennsylvania steel towns from all over the world. So in that sense, the World Trade Center was truly global, and the steel from the Trade Center was recycled globally. There's no more steel recycling in the U.S. It's all gone overseas. So there was a decision made very early on to take about 95-96% of the steel from the destroyed structures and to take it to India, China, places where they still do steel recycling.
12: I've got to say, I didn't realize that till I read this book, and I found it shocking because as you document, this steel is treated with such reverence. You know, it went from New York to some of these towns in Otter Garden motorcades in times. You know how much this means to people, and yet the bulk of it just kind of went into other construction projects around the world.
23: I think there was so much of it that it wasn't possible. If there was a way to melt it here or to do something with it here, to reuse all of it, to leave part of it on site, they would have done that. But there, very early on, a decision was made. We need to clear the site. We need to return New York to normalcy. And part of that meant getting all of this steel out of Lower Manhattan. The steel that was retrieved through a special program of the Port Authority was put in this hangar at JFK, and it sat there for a couple of years. And there were sort of VIP tours of it for people who were in the military and emergency management, high up government officials, and they described this very sacred space in an airplane hangar with a huge American flag hanging there and all of the steel laid out on the floor.
12: Who was making the decision of what steel beams to keep and why?
23: There was an archive team set up by Port Authority with a couple people on it, and at first they were actually looking at pieces of steel that showed evidence of twisting or real kind of distress. And in that way, I think it is, there are a lot of parallels with this idea of the body in distress and these Christian paintings from the Middle Ages onward that show tormented and twisted figures.
12: You, at several points throughout the book, compare this to the Berlin Wall in terms of both, again, surprising, I didn't realize how much of the Berlin Wall was just kind of discarded or reused as opposed to the pieces that we still see, but also the idea of a physical relic telling a story and making a connection, and also the idea of what somebody expected to see when they encounter a piece of steel from the World Trade Center or a piece of the Berlin Wall.
23: Yeah, I think the Berlin Wall was a bit of a cautionary tale for people from the Port Authority, because once the East German regime fell, they actually started to sell off pieces of their own wall in their last failing moments. And then afterward, there was a lot more commercialization of the Berlin Wall, which is why you can find segments of the Berlin Wall in shopping malls, in hotel lobbies, and are not where we typically think about finding a memorial. There also are a lot of commercial ventures that sell pieces of the Berlin Wall to this day, little tiny chipped off pieces in plastic bags that you can buy for $25 at a store in Berlin. The Port Authority really didn't want that to happen with steel from the World Trade Center, and they explicitly prohibited any commercialization of the steel. And on the one or two occasions where pieces of the steel did show up on eBay, they very quickly went after the people who'd posted that. So they want it to be something managed by nonprofits for individual people, and that's why it's really interesting, because you have individual firehouses or very small nonprofits receiving the steel to make memorials, and it's not just these big institutions with a lot of capacity.
12: We're at a 25-year anniversary, which means every year more and more adults are walking around who have no memory of what actually happened on 9/11. As this day moves into, you know, a quarter century in the past, what do you think the role of memorials like the ones that you looked at are?
23: I think that memorials always have this injunction to never forget. And the sad thing is that people are always going to forget. But I think that the memorials that are made from this steel are compelling enough that even if people have forgotten or if they've never known it in the first place, they will be able to go up to the piece of steel and see that it is something unique, that it's something that's been through, something that's been weathered and been twisted and deformed. And then hopefully through the plaques, they can learn more about the attack on the World Trade Center, and they can figure out what they want to make of the attack. I think we're coming into a new generation now where some of the patriotic bromides that we experienced in the years right after the fall of the World Trade Centers, those are melting away, and we can come to this with fresh eyes and think about memorialization that is maybe a little bit less of the kind of flag-waving and soaring bald eagle kind. Mm-hmm. And I will say that for a lot of the memorials we saw, there was none of that. People were actually not as sort of overtly patriotic in that chest-thumping way. People were actually genuinely mournful, and I think looking towards what they wanted to give future generations.
12: That's Sam Holleran, one of the authors of the new book, Scattered Steel. Thank you so much.
23: Thank you.
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0: And it's on WNYC. There's more All Things Considered coming your way in just a moment. After a bruising primary, Democrats in Michigan are working to unify ahead of what's expected to be a razor-thin Senate race for a seat they need to hold if they hope to retake the Senate majority. That story's coming up in just a few minutes here on All Things Considered. News headlines are next. It's 83 degrees out there in New York City. We'll see temperatures tonight in the upper 60s. For tomorrow in our area, it should be sunny, highs in the low 80s.
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24: Live from NPR News in Washington, I'm Dan Ronan. The price of diesel is at a record high today, $5.85 a gallon according to AAA. But those prices have been ticking up for months amid the global shortage, in part due to the war in Iran. NPR's Willa Rubin has more on how this is playing out for one farmer.
25: Dale Heminger runs a dairy and cabbage farm in upstate New York, and diesel is his fuel.
26: We have to run tractors and harvesters and trucks, and they almost exclusively run on diesel.
25: The cost for a gallon of diesel is up about $2 over the past year. That means fuel has cost Heminger close to $45,000 for a tank of 10,000 gallons. Last year, it was $25,000.
26: It's really putting a pinch on things.
25: And because crop prices are often set in advance, there isn't much wiggle room.
26: We're price takers. We can't just pass it on. So we have to weather the storm.
25: He says they're bracing for the harvest and for the next 6 months to be very tight financially. Willa Rubin, NPR News.
24: The Trump administration says it will break ground on a proposed D.C. arch in the coming days without approval and despite a lawsuit. NPR's Rachel Treisman reports.
27: Interior Secretary Doug Burgum says, quote, excavation work will begin in the next 2 weeks at the proposed arch site, a traffic circle on the bridge between the Lincoln Memorial and Arlington National Cemetery. But the project is still awaiting final approval from a federal planning commission, as well as aviation safety and historic preservation reviews. The White House told NPR that this early work doesn't require approval, which it is still seeking. A group of Vietnam War veterans is already suing over the arch, arguing it can't be built without authorization from Congress. The Trump administration asked this week to have that case thrown out. Rachel Treisman, NPR News.
24: It's NPR.
0: And it's on WNYC New York. I'm Sean Carlson, 83 degrees at 5:32. Police are investigating after officers from the NYPD's Emergency Services Unit shot and killed a man with a knife on the Brooklyn Bridge early this morning. According to the Assistant Chief Gerard Dowling, it happened at about 3:30. He says the man was up on the cables of the bridge, and officers from the ESU hooked up to harnesses and tried to persuade him to come down. After the officers tried to speak to the man for more than an hour,
3: they observed that the male was holding a knife, and he stated to them, "I want to die. I want you to kill me. I have a bomb. You're not going to make me do something bad to the cops."
0: Dowling says the man then rushed toward the officers, prompting another ESU officer on the bridge to shoot at him. The man died at a hospital. He has not yet been publicly identified. The Mamdani administration says it's time for Columbia University to open up College Walk. In a court filing, the city's law department told the judge it supports reopening the walkway that cuts across campus at 116th Street. Columbia shut its gates during the campus protests over the war in Gaza. They've stayed closed to the public ever since, forcing neighbors to walk around the six-block campus. Neighbors have sued, arguing the university made a promise to the city to keep the walk open when it took possession of 116th. Columbia declined to comment on the pending litigation. St. Stephen's Episcopal Church in Jamaica, Queens, is holding its last service on Sunday. The historically black church opened in 1902. Lori Von St. Lucas lives down the street from St. Stephen's.
5: The minute you walk through the door, you felt the calming come over you. The beautiful, just what I was used to back in the day, the beautiful stained glass and whatnot.
0: Much of Jamaica Queens was rezoned last year, paving the way for 12,000 new homes. The St. Stephen's lot is part of that rezoning. The property is currently up for sale. The church faces likely demolition. A look at our transit situation right now. Uptown Q trains are running express from Kings Highway to Prospect Park right now. You can expect delays at the moment on Uptown B and 6 trains. Also downtown, 1, 2, 3, M, R, N, and W trains. Some of the LIRR's Port Washington branch trains are adding stops at Metz-Willits Point. Some evening trains will run on revised schedules tonight. 83 degrees. It's sunny right now here in lower Manhattan. We're going to see temperatures in the upper 60s overnight tonight. For tomorrow, should be sunny. Highs in the low 80s. There is a chance of some isolated showers tomorrow night. Lows in the mid-60s. It'll be cooler and nice on Sunday. Sunny with highs in the mid-70s. Lows in the low 60s. It's WNYC at 535.
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22: This is All Things Considered from NPR News. I'm Elsa Chang in Culver City, California.
12: And I'm Scott Detrow in Washington. After a bruising primary, Michigan Democrats are trying to unify so that they can hold on to a must-win seat to reclaim the majority in the U.S. Senate. Healing these fractures is proving complicated. Here's NPR congressional reporter Sam Gringlas.
6: From a rented strip mall space decorated with district maps and a literal blue wall, the Midland County Democrats marshal volunteers. Tonight, members are getting a pep talk from Senator Alyssa Slotkin. She'd just come from the annual motorcycle tour hosted by fellow Michigan Senate Democrat Gary Peters.
8: I did not, drive the Harley. I just strapped myself to a dude named DJ from Benton, Michigan, an ironworker.
6: Peters is retiring. Former public health official Abdul El-Sayed is the Democrat vying to follow him. Peters and most of the Democratic establishment supported another candidate in the primary. El-Sayed, backed by progressives like Senator Bernie Sanders, won by less than a percentage point. Slotkin did not endorse in the primary, but is now trying to rally her party around their nominee.
8: I know that you're encountering neighbors and people at the door who are not sure, but let me tell you, there are plenty of things that I don't agree with Abdul on, but we agree on the really important stuff.
6: Like defending democracy. Slotkin is a moderate, El-Sayed much further left. But Slotkin says, like her, El-Sayed is willing to fight. Here's Midland Democrats co-chair Lara Bell Phillips.
9: These issues that we've talked about are so unifying.
4: that is going to be what is going to heal any schism that's there.
6: Bringing Democrats together is one challenge. Another is winning over independents, like in this deep red corner of mid-Michigan. Kathleen Correll worries some voters may be scared off by Al-Sayed's positions, like saying he wants to abolish and replace ICE. Republicans are characterizing Al-Sayed as dangerous.
9: I think he's a great...

0: easy. 100 miles away in the Detroit suburbs, post-primary unity was tested as El Sayed hosted an event in Farmington Hills.
1: When they lie on us and tell us that somebody like me can't win, I want to show them the big-hearted and open-minded Michigan I know.
0: The mayor here had endorsed El Sayed's opponent in the primary. Now she was on hand rallying for the nominee. But voter Judy Kessler and her three friends came hoping to hear more from El Sayed. They were hurt by his comments after a March vehicle attack on the nearby Temple Israel preschool. Members of the assailant's family had been killed by Israeli strikes in Lebanon. At the time, El Sayed said in part that violence is a cycle and that hurt people hurt people.
2: He knows that it's a sensitivity for people around here.
0: Despite being billed as a town hall, El Sayed did not take questions.
2: I feel like there was some mysterious thing in the room that no one was willing to say. People say this about me, let me tell you this, rather than just cliches. And that's what I felt I got.
0: Last week, El Sayed came under renewed scrutiny for his relationship with left-wing streamer Hassan Piker. Piker had made comments implying that Jews' support for Israel put them at risk of violence. El Sayed sought to distance himself from the controversy, calling anti-Semitism a scourge and saying Piker does not speak for the campaign. After the event, I asked El Sayed how he's pivoting from the primary to cultivating broader appeal.
3: Yeah, our message hasn't really changed, but we're a lot more focused on the contrast with Mike Rogers.
0: Rogers is his Republican opponent. I told El Sayed about the conversation with Kessler.
3: I know that the things that unify us are so much bigger than the things that divide us. And I hope that I can continue to make the argument that inspires them to not just come out and vote, but to bring others out to vote.
0: A few days later, at events with Jewish Democrats, El Sayed apologized for his comment after the synagogue attack. Whether that is enough is something Democrats like Kessler will now decide. Sam Greenglass, NPR News, Farmington Hills, Michigan.
4: It's been more than a week since catastrophic floods hit Nepal and Tibet. More than 1,200 people are reported dead, and more than 5,000 are still missing as crews keep searching for survivors. While the waters have receded, NPR's Jonathan Lambert reports that threats to physical and mental health persist.
5: Before the floods, Bidur in the Nuwakot district was a bustling place. Hundreds of homes and businesses hug the Trishuli River, which cuts a winding path through the Himalayas. Sushma Busal of the humanitarian nonprofit IFRC says the town was a central transit point, and she was stunned by what she saw in parts of it earlier this week.
6: There's nothing left there. There's no village. There's no sign of anyone there, and no, and a lot of houses have been like just washed off.
5: Across the river, she says Trishuli Hospital was where many in the region sought care. But the flood destroyed the bridges that enabled many to reach it. While it once took 10 minutes to cross,
6: now it takes about 10 hours for people to go and walk through the trail and get to the other side of the river.
5: It's a situation that's playing out across the region and imperiling the health of tens of thousands. Floods have completely destroyed or damaged at least 7 hospitals and health centers and cut off access to many more. That's making it harder to care for those injured by the floods and those with routine medical needs. Ablisha Gurung is with UNICEF in Nepal.
7: We know in the community there are pregnant women who have expected delivery date coming in the next few weeks. So we set up a basic medical tent so that health services can resume.
5: Even health facilities that are mostly intact are still having problems, like basic refrigeration for medical supplies.
7: There is no electricity. The vaccines are quickly started to degrade.
5: Many who need medicine for chronic conditions can't get it now either. Padam Sinkata is from this region and is now a global health researcher at the University of Chester in England.
8: People with the diabetes, hypertension, cancer, or other disease, they need a medication. And then even they survive. Because they run away, they lost the medication, there's no health facility to get that medicine. The consequences are the people who are already on the chronic condition even become worse.
5: Officials are scrambling to shore up this basic medical care. At the same time, they're on the lookout for new threats. Damaged water systems raise the risk of waterborne disease outbreaks like diarrhea or cholera. And thousands who've been displaced by the floods are crowded into temporary shelters, like gyms or government buildings, where airborne diseases can easily spread.
8: The health system in Nepal is not prepared for this level of disaster.
5: There's also a mental health crisis brewing. Ayush Joshi, with the nonprofit Save the Children, visited a holding center earlier this week. He was struck by what happened whenever a helicopter looking for survivors passed overhead.
9: You would see children in these holding centers looking up and

0: the sky, you know? And it's not just one child. It's like every child, they just look up.
1: He says the kids looked hopeful.
0: Because every helicopter carries, even for a moment, the possibility that someone they love might be found.
1: Many in these centers are holding on to that hope and struggling to come to terms with what's been lost.
0: One girl that I spoke to told me that she could not sleep because she had seen four of her best friends being washed away by the flood.
1: Save the Children and other responders are trying to provide support now for acute psychological distress. But he says many of these mental scars will linger long after the official response ends. Jonathan Lambert, NPR News.
2: 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Time now for My Unsung Hero, our series from the team at the Hidden Brain podcast. My Unsung Hero tells the stories of people whose kindness left a lasting impression on someone else. And today's story comes from Tracy Zito. In the summer of 2010, Zito and her family were vacationing near Lake Michigan. One morning, Zito took her niece, her nephew, and her three kids to the beach. As she sat down the beach chair, she looked up and she saw several of the children, including her young daughter and son, racing toward the water.
3: But I saw these big, very loud waves and a current and immediately ran into the water yelling after them to come back in. My niece and nephew heard me and got back to the shore. Eventually, my daughter heard me and got herself back in, but my son did not hear me. I kept swimming towards him, yelling and yelling. Eventually, he turned around and had these huge, big eyes, and I knew he realized something was really wrong. I don't know how, but I got to him, told him to lock his hands around my neck, and I tried to swim in any direction and could not. All of a sudden, a wave came over us. We somersaulted under the water. I didn't even know which way was up when that finished. But eventually we surfaced and I was completely out of breath. I raised my arm in the air, hoping somebody might see my call for help. Suddenly another wave came over. And this time when we came back up, to my right was a man who was yelling at me to try to come to him. He grabbed my arm, but was unable to move me. He couldn't move me. So I unlocked my son's arms, gave him to this man, and asked him to please save my son. And somehow that strong man got my son on the way back. I then was able to get myself back to the shore. I went and reunited with my son, and I looked over and saw this man with his family, his beautiful family. And after a few minutes, I went over and I thanked him for saving my life and saving, most importantly, my son's life, but just for doing something that most people wouldn't have done. And because of that, we are still here today.
2: Tracy Zito lives in Orlando, Florida. 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

0: 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We're going to hear from Allison Aubrey, health and science correspondent for NPR, and the author of Your Turn, How to Create a Midlife You Love. That's coming up in just a moment.
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83 degrees right now here in Lower Manhattan. It's sunny out there. It's going to stay pretty nice tonight, mostly clear with lows in the upper 60s. For tomorrow in our area, it's going to be a really nice day for the start of our Labor Day weekend. Highs in the low 80s by the afternoon with lows in the mid 60s for tomorrow night. Maybe some isolated showers tomorrow night. Sunday a little bit cooler but still sunny. High around 75 degrees. Lows in the low 60s on Sunday evening. And on Monday, much of the same. It's going to be a nice day with highs in the upper 70s. 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

0: It's All Things Considered from NPR News. I'm Scott Detrow.
1: And I'm Elsa Chang. So I turned 50 this year, an age that many people, especially women, are taught to dread. But I was determined to barrel into this year celebrating all that I have gained and reaching this half century of life. I planned my 50th birthday bash with the intensity of a heat-seeking missile, resolved to demonstrate to the entire world that I was so excited about this new decade of life. But was all of that some defiant show on my part or genuine exuberance about aging? Well, to be honest, I toggle between both constantly. Like, I know this next stage of life presents daunting challenges, but also beautiful opportunity. And I want to lean into what is good, what is awesome about these next years. And that is why I am so grateful my NPR colleague Allison Aubrey wrote a book exactly about this. It's called Your Turn: How to Create a Midlife You Love. It's about how, after years of striving and checking all the boxes, how you can make this so-called third turn in life one that is filled with renewed purpose, true contentment, and even fresh excitement. Allison Aubrey, who is usually in Washington, D.C., joins me now in person at NPR West. So awesome to have you here, Allison.
2: It is so awesome to be here in the flesh. Thank you for having me.
1: Of course. Wait, okay, so why did you feel that this was a book you had to write right now?
2: Well, first of all, I should say, welcome to midlife, Elsa. I have very optimistically reframed midlife as 50 to 75, because look, you know, by 2050, there will be 3.7 million centenarians walking this globe.
1: Wow.
2: So we won't all make it to 100, but optimistically.
1: Well, if so many of us are going to be living until at least 100 years old, turning midlife, I mean, that means we've still got half of our lifetimes left. Is that why you decide to write this book? Because there's so much to still figure out?
2: There is so much to figure out. And as I looked ahead, I realized, wow, there are going to hopefully be decades where I could look beyond parenting, you know, beyond the paycheck, to sort of ask these big questions of, you know, who am I now? And you know, what is my purpose in life?
1: Yeah.
2: Because what I have found in interviewing 150 women is that when you can parlay your strengths and talents and everything you learn on the job into something that is, you know, more heartfelt and more legacy oriented, of sort of asking, what can I give back?
1: Mm-hmm.
2: That is the place to put your attention.
1: Let's talk about that. You go on essentially what you call a midlife curiosity tour, and you meet these different inspiring women who have each approached their third turn, as you call it, in different ways. Do you want to talk about one or two of them that especially struck you?
2: Sure. You know, I met a lawyer who opened a bookshop. I met a nurse practitioner who took lead vocals in this band in Maine. They travel up and down the coast singing. I met a shy editor who was very buttoned down and, you know, very much their perfectionist. And her name's Joanne. And she took her first improv class in her late 50s. She's now in her 60s. She performs in two improv troupes in Washington, D.C. And she said that learning improv gave her a new script for life.
1: Mm.
2: You know, she realized that when she approached all of life as yes and, saying yes to opportunities, that, you know, she was able to step into a voice that she didn't know she had.
1: That is so beautiful. I have to say, after reading your book, especially after reading Joanne's story, it inspired me to think about, what can I do to activate my life and my brain and my spirit in different ways? I have resolved to take more singing lessons and to start acting class. And I am declaring this on national air because I want to commit to it. Listeners, you can write to me in a year and hold me accountable if I haven't done it.
2: I love
1: it. You know, because you and I, Allison, we reside in hard news.
2: Yes.
1: We reside in reality.
2: Yes.
1: And I just want to play and make believe. Can you talk about how, like, reconnecting with your ability to play can be so good in midlife?
2: Yeah. You know, one of the most surprising bits of science that I've I've come across in the last couple of years. It's a study that came out earlier this year. I actually covered it, but quick recap. People who engage with the arts, who use the creative process during the course of their week, so singing, dancing, going to the theater, look to be aging at a slower rate.
1: Wow.
2: Compared to people who do not engage with the creative process. And this is a really well done study. The researchers at University College London found that the effect on epigenetic aging was as strong as exercise.
1: Sign me up. You know, you also talk about the importance of who you surround yourself with. I mean, thank God for friends. I'm a woman who's not married. I don't have kids. And so my friends, they're basically my family unit.
2: Yes.
1: And now after reading your book, I'm even more convinced that it's friends who keep me alive longer and healthier. Can you talk about that, about the importance of community, especially in midlife and beyond?
2: Yeah, two quick points. You know, the first is, our emotions are contagious. You know, we see this time and time again, that we're sort of holding a mirror to the people we surround ourselves with. And if you're looking to be creative, if you're looking to be more positive, if you're looking to be more optimistic, surround yourself with the kind of people that you would like to be like.
1: Yes.
2: You know, after interviewing more than 150 people who've made really interesting and inspiring third turns, I see there's a bit of a formula. And I think the formula goes something like this.
1: Yeah.
2: Number one, go inward. You know, when you sort of excavate your past and think about the things that like lighted you up when you were a kid, whether it was singing or dancing or whatever it was, like go back to that. Then go find people who have like-minded interests, the group that is interested or organization that's interested in the hobby or the cause you are interested in. So that second step is, you know, outward. So the first step inward, then outward. And there you go. There's sort of the formula to move forward.
1: Mm. So Allison, how much has writing this book helped you personally evolve? Like has willing this book into existence reflected in and of itself your own third turn, like important growth for you?
2: Absolutely. You know, Elsa, I am a science reporter, and I revere the scientific process, right? The idea that you can ask a question and then answer it with the scientific method. But I also realized that when I looked in the mirror, the questions I was asking myself, like, who am I now? What's happening to my body? What is my purpose? They couldn't be answered with the scientific method. And what I learned writing this book is that you have to make space for both the head and the heart, right?
1: Yes.
2: I am never going to dispense with looking for evidence for things. In fact, every tool in this book to help you find your way forward, they're all evidence-based tools. And I love that, absolutely love that. But now I can make space for wisdom. Now I have learned how to listen to my heart again, how to listen to my intuition.
1: I love that. Allison Aubrey's new book is called Your Turn, How to Create a Midlife You Love. 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
2: 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This has been amazing. Thank you.
3: It's WNYC. 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At 6:30, it's Marketplace. 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
3: Old equipment, new problems. 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It's going to be a nice night. It's going to be a great weekend, in fact. For the rest of this evening, should stay clear. We'll see temperatures in the upper 60s tonight. For tomorrow, should be nice, sunny. Highs reaching the low 80s by the afternoon. Upper 60s again for tomorrow night. Sunday is looking great. It's going to be one of the most mild evenings, days that we've seen in a while. Should be sunny with highs only in the mid-70s that day. Lows in the low 60s on Sunday night. It's WNYC. On a Friday evening, we're just a minute away from 6 p.m.
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3: Employers in the U.S. added 162,000 jobs in August, beating expectations. The news could give the Federal Reserve more leeway to raise interest rates later this month. I'm Sean Carlson, and this is All Things Considered on WNYC. I'm also coming up, a Ukrainian teen in Kyiv was at school when a Russian drone crashed into a nearby building.
8: I got really scared, and it was like so loud. We all understood what was happening.
3: Russian drones have struck Ukraine constantly for more than a week, leaving residents feeling stressed and vulnerable. That's coming up in just a few minutes. Also, diesel fuel prices have hit an all-time high as the wars in Iran and Ukraine continue. Those prices affect everything from farming to shipping and trickle down to nearly everyone. We'll hear about it and more. Stay with us. News headlines are next.
1: Live from NPR News in Washington, I'm Janine Herbst. A judge has declared a mistrial in the case of Lindsay Clancy, the Massachusetts woman who admitted to killing her three children. Priyanka Dale McCluskey from member station WBUR has more.
9: After deliberating for almost 40 hours, the jury of nine women and three men said they remained deadlocked. Clancy's defense attorney, Kevin Reddington, told Judge William Sullivan that based on a note from the jury, just one member of the panel was holding out and preventing a verdict of not guilty.
10: Even though they have agreed and expressed doubt, they are refusing to apply the law as you've given it.
9: Reddington has argued Clancy should not be held responsible for killing her children, Cora, Dawson, and Callan, because she was suffering from severe postpartum psychosis. Prosecutors didn't say whether they would pursue a new trial. For NPR News, I'm Priyanka Dayal McCluskey in Boston.
1: The Trump administration is taking the unprecedented step of making state lists of adult citizens ahead of the midterm elections. As NPR's Jude Joffe Block reports, the plan was outlined in an executive order President Trump signed in March.
11: The executive order tasks the Department of Homeland Security and the Social Security Administration with compiling the citizenship lists and giving them to states at least 60 days before an election, which is now. But according to court filings, the Trump administration will not meet that deadline, but still plans to release the citizenship lists before the midterms. The nonprofit Electronic Privacy Information Center is suing to stop the plan from going forward, arguing it violates federal law, including the Privacy Act. It also argues the data the federal government has are not accurate, and lawyers on the case warn the plan could lead to chaos and potentially voters disenfranchised. Jude Joffe Block, NPR News.
1: And as the 2026 campaign season to the midterm elections next fall ramps up, candidates are spending more on advertising. And a new analysis shows more of those political commercials are being made using AI. NPR's Jeff Brumfield has more.
12: An analysis from the Wesleyan Media Project found a minimum of 164 ads so far this election cycle that were made or enhanced using artificial intelligence. Like this ad from earlier this year depicting Virginia Governor Abigail Spanberger as an arsonist.
13: Abigail Spanberger and the Richmond Democrats want to burn Virginia's democracy to the ground.
12: The ad shows an AI Spanberger playing with matches and pouring gasoline. The Wesleyan analysis found far more Republicans than Democrats used AI in their ads. A patchwork of state laws regulates AI's use in political advertising and what, if any, disclosures candidates must include. Jeff Brumfield, NPR News.
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3: And it's on WNYC in New York. I'm Sean Carlson. 83 degrees right now at 6:04. An MTA flagger tasked with alerting subway conductors to construction has been killed by a passing D train. The MTA says Mohit McCullum was on the tracks near the 161st Street Yankee Stadium station in the Bronx last night when she was hit by a southbound D train. New York City Transit President Demetrius Crichlow says he and other transit leaders are heartbroken. The incident marks the second death of an MTA construction flagger in 3 years. In 2023, a flagger was also struck and killed by a D train near the 34th Street Herald Square subway station. You ever been to the AMC Kips Bay 15? Well, moviegoers are fighting to save the neighborhood theater after learning it could close by the end of the year. NYU Langone says it bought the retail complex that houses it, but a coalition of Kips Bay residents and tenant organizations wrote a letter to the hospital system asking it to preserve the theater. Assemblymember Keith Power says elected officials are pushing to keep its doors open.
14: So what the community is feeling is a sense of loss of the local businesses and this retail complex, which most have identified with for nearly 30 years.
3: Manhattan's Community Board 6 will hold a public hearing on the closure Wednesday. AMC Theaters and NYU Langone did not immediately respond to requests for comment from WNYC. Congressmember Nicole Malliotakis is honoring the Good Samaritan who helped one of her staffers after he was struck by lightning in Staten Island last week. Thomas Fahmy says he was about 10 feet away from his car when lightning suddenly struck him in his workplace's parking lot. Stephanie Homan lives nearby and heard the lightning pops as well as Fahmy's calls for help.
15: And I remember when you said, like, can I come in? I was like, yes, yes, yes, because your mind is just racing, you know. I'm like, I have to get him help as soon as possible, you know, please, please come in, you know. And I'm just so happy that I was able to help you and you were able to get up.
3: Malliotakis presented Homan with a congressional commendation in recognition of her split-second thinking and compassion during the incident. The representative also shouted out the first responders and medical team at Staten Island University Hospital for their assistance. Right now, Uptown Q trains running express from Kings Highway to Prospect Park. Expect delays also in Brighton-bound Beach trains and Coney Island-bound Q trains. We also have delays on downtown 123 MRNW trains. It's 6:06.
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1: 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I'm Elsa Chang in Culver City, California.
0: And I'm Scott Detrow in Washington. The U.S. job market rebounded last month after a disappointing July. A report out today shows employers added 162,000 jobs in August, and the unemployment rate held steady at a low 4.1%. So the job market looks stable at a time when we know inflation remains high. And that could impact the Federal Reserve's calculation as it makes a decision on interest rates later this month. NPR's Scott Horsley joins me now. Hi, Scott.
16: Hi, Scott.
0: Hiring was stronger in August than forecasters expected. Any sense what's going on?
16: Some of this really is a rebound after a very weak jobs report in July when both restaurants and public schools cut jobs. A lot of those losses were reversed in August. We also saw job gains in other sectors last month, including construction, manufacturing, and healthcare. There aren't a whole lot of jobs being added in those areas, but there also are not a whole lot of layoffs. Laura Ulrich, who's an economist at the job search company Indeed, says the labor market's kind of in a holding pattern.
17: If you already have a job, today's report overall is very positive, right? But if you're looking for work, I think this still remains quite a frustrating time because there's not a lot of churn going on. So it's still a difficult time to get a job.
16: One positive sign is that we did see more people coming off the sidelines in August and joining the workforce. Many of those newcomers did find work, so the unemployment rate remains very low.
0: I'm wondering, with that low unemployment rate, are employers having to pay more to attract workers?
16: A little bit more. Wages are going up, but not as fast as they had been, and that's another sign the job market's kind of stuck in neutral. Average wages in August were up 3.1% from a year ago. That's a smaller annual increase than the previous month. And Ulrich says lately workers' wages have not been keeping up with the rising cost of living.
17: This is why people hate inflation so much, right? They see when they go to the grocery store or fill up the tank or managing their monthly budgets that inflation is a tough tax on families.
16: Just today, the price of diesel fuel hit an all-time high, $5.85 a gallon. And, of course, that has the potential to drive up prices for everything that moves by truck or train.
0: All right, so 160,000 new jobs. Who got them? Where'd they go?
16: 162,000. And here's an interesting detail. Almost all of those new jobs, nearly 98%, went to women.
0: Interesting.
16: Now, that's partly because the industries that added the most jobs, restaurants, healthcare, public schools, those are all industries dominated by women. But even in, say, manufacturing, which is often thought of as a man's career, more than half the 16,000 jobs added last month went to women. Ulrich says that's partly because factories increasingly need employees with specialized skills, not just strong backs, and women have been developing a lot of those skills.
17: If you talk to community colleges, for example, they will tell you they're having more women enroll in these programs. And so I think you're also seeing some of that, that women are choosing some of these other sectors that have been more male dominated.
16: Earlier this year, women surpassed men on the jobs tally, which has happened only a few times before. And since then, women have widened that lead.
0: Interesting. Now, how is this jobs report going to affect the Fed's thinking about interest rates?
16: Well, the Fed has to decide in a couple of weeks whether to raise interest rates, and odds of a September rate hike went up after this morning's jobs report, since it looks like the job market is strong enough to weather a rate hike. Of course, a lot's going to depend on what the inflation scorecard says when it comes out next week.
0: That is NPR's Scott Horsley, who does a good job covering the economy for us. Thank you, Scott.
16: Thank you.
1: President Trump has confirmed his two envoys, Jared Kushner and Steve Witkoff, are heading to Moscow and for the first time Kyiv in another effort to bring about peace talks. The last week in and around Ukraine's capital has been one of constant disruption and danger. The sound of air raid sirens were once a nighttime warning. And now they're blaring several times a day, alerting residents to incoming swarms of jet-powered drones from Russia. NPR's Joanna Kakissis reports from Kyiv.
18: Not long after we arrive at Olena Skulovatova's house outside Kyiv, we hear something that's rare in a country where the airspace is closed. It's the sound of a jet. Before this week, Skulovatova assumed it came from a Ukrainian military aircraft protecting the skies. Now she says it could very easily be a Russian jet-powered attack drone. I'm keeping track, she says, and I'm trying to explain to the kids what's going on, not only so they won't be afraid of every sound, but also so they understand. Skulovatova is an author. Her books include stories about children coping with war. More than a week of constant air raid sirens and jet-powered drone attacks have tested her daughters, ages 14, 11, and 9. The 14-year-old, Victoria, spent her first day in school in a shelter. A Russian drone crashed into a nearby university building.
19: We heard the windows break, the light fell there. I got really scared. And it was so loud, we all understood what was happening.
18: When the teachers gave the students the all clear, she walked outside and saw the damage.
19: The cars that were near the building, they were all covered in this black powder, and I could also smell some really disgusting smell of something burning.
18: She is now attending online classes at home along with her two younger sisters. But the constant air raid sirens mean they have to run into their home's basement shelter several times a day. I ask 11-year-old Valeria how she feels.
20: I'm very stressed, scared, and nervous.
18: The new sound, she says, make her heart race. A few days ago, she and Victoria were playing in the backyard at night when they heard that jet sound. The dark sky turned orange. Victoria says a jet drone had crashed nearby. Her sister panicked.
20: She got really scared the time she cried.
18: Valeria forces a smile.
20: Yes, it was very scary. I just heard that noise. And then my mom said that we should go to the shelter.
18: This family, like most Ukrainians, know that their country does not have enough air defense supplies to intercept Russian missiles, which have also been striking the capital. Russia's new jet-powered drones travel as fast as some missiles. In another Kyiv suburb, Russian drones hit a production site for Coca-Cola. 42-year-old Oksana Semenyuk heard the explosion, the loudest she ever remembers. She says she feels far more vulnerable with jet drones attacking Ukraine. They fly low and there are a lot of them, she says, and we don't know where they will fall. In Russia, Ukrainian drones have been hitting energy and logistic targets all year in an attempt to weaken the Kremlin's ability to wage war. Olena Skulovatova, the writer and mother of three, says she supports this campaign, even if it brings more retaliation from Russia. Russians will at least feel the pain of war, she says, rather than continuing to live their lives while Ukrainians are killed. Joanna Kakissis, NPR News, Kyiv.
0: $5.85 a gallon. On average, that's how much diesel in the U.S. costs now. It is an all-time high. NPR energy reporter Willa Rubin explains why and what that means for the price of, well, everything.
2: Much of the economy runs on diesel. Trucks, tractors, nearly 90% of school buses. Jaime Brito is the head of Dow Jones Energy, and he does not mince words about why diesel matters.
21: Diesel is the blood of the economy, is the engine in which you move goods, food, agricultural goods from the farm to the supermarket.
2: And when the price of diesel goes up, it hurts. It's gone up by more than $2 a gallon on average over the past year, according to AAA. The last time prices were this high, it was 2022, after Russia's full-scale invasion of Ukraine. And when I asked Brito about what's behind these record-high diesel prices, he asked,
21: how much time do you have? I mean, the diesel story, I would title it, you know, everything, everywhere, all at once, no?
2: In other words, it's not one factor driving up the price, it's all of them. Factor one, the Strait of Hormuz. Because of the war in Iran, not much oil is getting through it. Factor two, refineries around the world, like in China, have scaled back their exports so they can meet their own needs. Factor three, jet fuel. The war drove up the price of jet fuel, and consequently, airfare.
21: What refiners in the U.S. did is they tried to take opportunity of the price incentive to produce more jet fuel.
2: But making more jet fuel meant we got less diesel. Then factor four, the war in Ukraine. Ukraine has been firing at Russian refineries, taking many of them offline. Russia has stopped exporting its remaining diesel. It all adds up to a perfect storm.
21: So it's scary. I mean, the diesel situation, it's like the entire supply shock was concentrated throughout the supply chain into the diesel market, and this is what we have now.
2: That risks driving up prices for everything. Patrick DeHaan, petroleum analyst at GasBuddy, says
22: there's going to be a trickle-down.
2: A trickle-down to the price of food, because it's nearly harvest season, and lots of farm equipment runs on diesel. And with winter on the horizon, homes in part of the country use heating oil, which is functionally the same as diesel, so potentially more expensive. And frankly, anything that has to be shipped probably needs diesel.
22: If the cost of diesel is elevated, Americans are going to feel it indirectly through whatever they buy, whatever they have delivered, the groceries that they buy, the fruits that they eat, the meats, you know, all of it moves with diesel.
2: Which could mean an expensive few months to come. Willa Rubin, NPR News.

0: 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More All Things Considered just ahead. According to data from the city and the NYPD, we've seen one of the least violent summers on record here in New York City. In just a moment, we're going to hear from a violence interrupter who works mostly in Crown Heights, Brooklyn, about what she's seeing on the ground. That conversation's coming up in just a moment.
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0: 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Before On the Media tonight at 8 o'clock, it is On Point. On the show tonight, 1 in 5 Americans say they've seen a ghost. But what if it was really our brain that had tricked us into thinking we saw something we didn't? Why would it do that? On the next On Point, the science of the supernatural. That's On Point. It's at 8 o'clock tonight right here on WNYC. 82 degrees under sunny skies here in lower Manhattan. Temperatures in the upper 60s overnight tonight. Skies should remain clear. Tomorrow sunny, high around 82 in the afternoon. There's a chance of some isolated showers for tomorrow night with lows in the mid to upper 60s. By Sunday, get this, it's going to be a beautiful day. Sunny skies, highs in the mid-70s that day, lows in the low 60s on Sunday night. Monday's looking pretty good, too. Happy Labor Day weekend, my friend. You earned it. It's WNYC at 620.

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1: It's All Things Considered on WNYC. I'm Sean Carlson. On average, there are more shootings and murders in the summers in New York than there are at other times of the year. But this year, the NYPD reported that the month of July saw fewer shootings and murders than any other month this year. In the beginning of the summer, we talked about summer violence with Kamara Jackson, the founder and CEO of Elite Learners, a community-based organization in central Brooklyn that provides mentorship and focuses on violence prevention for youth and at-risk individuals. As we near the end of the summer, we wanted to check back in with her. Okay, Kamara, the city reported historically low levels of shootings and murders this year. Does that actually match with what you're seeing in the communities in Brooklyn where you work?
2: Yes, it does.
1: Yeah.
2: Community felt good this summer. We were able to host park events, several movie nights. Violence is definitely down in the borough.
1: Talk more about the work. Like, how does your group partner with the city to reduce gun violence?
2: So what we do is we provide violence interrupters and credible messengers on the grounds throughout central Brooklyn. So Elite concentrates in Crown Heights and East Flatbush. And we are able to advocate for conflict resolution. We're able to really intervene in situations that may become larger. Violence interrupters are day-to-day. Credible messengers are on the spot. We even have outreach workers that are working with individuals between 16 and 24 that need employment resources, anger management, mental health services. So we're on the corners at the local bodegas and just making sure that businesses and community is thriving.
1: The city talks about the numbers, and we can say, oh, hey, this is great. You know, these numbers are going down. It's a historic year for violence in that way. Is there anything that the numbers don't capture when it comes to what's actually going on the ground?
2: Yes. Oftentimes, data comes out and it's a reflection of incidents, all right, a decline in violence. But it doesn't show you the effort that was put in by groups like Elite Learners. The fact that we were able to activate our parks every weekend with a free skating event, a free movie night. It doesn't show you the day-to-day mentorship that's being done by individuals that need resources.
1: How does something like an event in the park help to reduce violence?
2: What it does is it gives our individuals a safe space. It gives them a place to gather families for free. It really changes the trajectory and the attitudes of individuals in community. You know, a lot of violence is due to the lack of, and by us providing food resources, by us, you know, having free music, it really changes the way families are able to cultivate, the way families are able to unite. So it's as simple as someone not having a meal that day and being able to come to the park and receive that resource. And a lot of times that's employment, right? So us being able to be in the community where individuals feel confident enough to say, hey, I'm looking for a job. I need help. Would you be able to help me? And that conversation in itself makes a difference.
1: We're coming up to the end of summer. The first day of school is on September 10th. What concerns you the most about these final weeks of summer?
2: The fear of individuals not knowing where to go at a time like this. And I say at a time like this, meaning end of summer, a lot of employment opportunities are ending because they were part-time summer employment. Parents are going back to school and they feel the pressure of needing to provide for their children. So, you know, the fear to me is just having community members not know where to go. It can be overwhelming. You want to be able to just be able to express any of the struggles so that the anxiety does not lead to violence.
1: Mayor Mamdani recently created the Office of Community Safety. Have they been working directly with you? And what concrete changes can you see because that office is now in existence?
2: Yes. What we have been working in partnership thus far is to prevent violence from happening during the West Indian Day Carnival that's coming up.
1: Yeah.
2: So we've been really meeting on a weekly basis to identify local hotspots, ensure that individuals can celebrate culture but be in peace.
1: Do you think it's improved over the years? Have you seen any changes in that in terms of violence at the parade or the night before?
2: Definitely has improved over the years. It's been a collective effort for public safety during this holiday. Organizations like mine, Elite Learners, other crisis management organizations are working overtime in order to make ourselves available to protect community members in the sense that they have representation too. They have a voice. We are participating in local meetups in our communities to just ensure that NYPD is not the only folks promoting, you know, safe environment and safe spaces. I can say that each year the effort between NYPD and bridging the gap between community has definitely changed, and it has led to a more safer holiday weekend.
1: That was Kamara Jackson, the founder and CEO of Elite Learners. Kamara, thanks so much for coming on again.
2: Thank you so much for having me, always.

0: It's time for In Season, our weekly look at what's fresh and affordable at our local market. It's National Honey Month. Amelia Tarpey is the program and publicity manager for Grow NYC Green Markets. She says honey is an incredible phenomenon of nature.
1: Our honey producers are raising bees throughout upstate New York, Connecticut, all throughout our region. We even have some beekeepers that are tending the hives right here in the city. David Graves of Berkshire Berries, he's sort of legendary in the beekeeper community and was one of the first beekeepers to sell rooftop honey at the Green Market. Andrew's Honey is another popular honey producer at the Green Market. You can find him at Union Square. He has beehives all over the city and produces neighborhood-specific honey. So if you want honey that was made by bees in Union Square, he has a beehive on top of a building just a block up from Union Square. And all the honey that is produced by those bees was made by pollinating flowers in that neighborhood. Rosh Hashanah is next week, and honey is necessary for the celebrations. It's eaten on Rosh Hashanah. Usually, you know, you can dip apples in the honey. It's a symbolic way to wish for a sweet new year. Be sure to get your honey and apples for your celebrations at the Green Market. Another traditional food for the high holidays and beyond is a honey cake. This is a delicious quick bread loaf cake that uses honey as the main sweetener. It's really dense and rich and moist. So I love making honey cake in the fall. You know, it's great straight out of the oven, even better 2 days later.
0: 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Stay with us. Coming up next, it's Marketplace. On the show tonight, farming equipment has gotten too pricey for some farmers. So instead of replacing them, they're just repairing their old machinery.
2: More than likely, we'd update if we had financial resource and the justification for it. We have a budget. We have to live with that.
0: Old equipment, new problems. That's coming up next on Marketplace. We'll be back with All Things Considered at 7. 82 degrees out there. It's sunny in Lower Manhattan. It's WNYC at 6:30.
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6: In New York, I'm Kristen Schwab, in for Kai Rizdahl. It's Friday, September 4th, and it's good to be here with you. The Fed has really just two jobs, maximum employment and stable prices. And according to the August jobs report we got today, the maximum employment part is going pretty well, like better than expected. Here to talk about what that means for the Fed and the economy, we have Catherine Rampell at MS Now and The Bulwark and Courtney Brown from Axios. Hey, you two.
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8: Hey, Kristen.
6: So the numbers are 162,000 jobs added, a steady unemployment rate of 4.1%. Courtney, what do you think of those numbers?
8: Really great. I do have like a little bit of
9: whiplash, though, because today's jobs report was almost the mirror image of July when you consider the revisions underneath the hood. I felt like the July report headline number, not great. And then the revisions made the past look a little bit worse as well. And then today we get the jobs report headline number, super strong. And then you look at the revisions and made the past look a little bit better. I mean, the number of jobs in July, we thought that the economy shedded jobs. It turns out with the revisions, the economy actually gained some jobs. So the summer slowdown that we thought, the summer slowdown was not as bad as we thought. And it looks like the labor market is set up for a decent fall, maybe, fingers crossed, that jobs growth continues the way that it looked to boom in August.
6: Well, Catherine, what do you think the Fed thought of this? I mean, the 12 voting members have been pretty split lately. Do you think this, I don't know, cements their feelings, changes their minds?
10: The markets seem to think so. If you look at the market reaction to today's jobs report, markets seem to think that this has encouraged the Fed to raise rates at their coming meeting. That if the Fed was essentially worried about the stagflation quandary, the idea that they would have to face stagnation and inflation simultaneously, and those imply different courses of action for interest rates, maybe the stagnation problem is kind of off the table, or it's at least less worrisome, as you just heard Courtney say, than jobs numbers were quite good. The inflation numbers, still not terrific. And so that's not great, but at least it can kind of maybe focus the minds of the members of their FOMC so that they can raise interest rates. Now, there are going to be a lot of complications with that, even if they think that's the right course of action for the economy, of course, not least because the guy in the White House has been pretty clear and tweeting all day that he does not want that to happen.
6: Right. Catherine, well, we do get CPI and PPI next week. Do you think that that could change anything?
10: If the numbers come in better than expected, if inflation does seem to be easing, and we've, to be fair, we've gotten some better than expected numbers in the past month or so on the inflation front, yeah, maybe that would change the course of action. But if you listen to what Kevin Warsh, the Fed chair, said in Jackson Hole, was it last week? I think it was last week. It certainly sounded like it would take quite a bit of relief on the inflation front to change the Fed's mind about what they needed to do, or at least how seriously they needed to take high price growth.
6: Courtney, I want to switch over to the bond market. Long-term bonds hit record highs again this week. Are you concerned?
9: Yes and no. I feel like I've been living in this world where I have some people, including many people in the Trump administration. I spent some time with Treasury Secretary Scott Bessent in Asheville at the G20 finance minister track this week. And, you know, he seemed to think that this was happening for like okay reasons. Like, this is a sign that, you know, investors are really confident about a strong economy in the future and the big AI bet that we can get, you know, non-inflationary growth. So that is their message. And so when you hear that, you're like, okay, maybe. But on the other side, when you talk to some of the global finance ministers who were in Asheville this week, this is a global phenomenon, right? This is not just in the U.S. They're like, yeah, we think this is a message that, you know, we've not been as fiscally responsible as we should have been. And maybe this is the bond market, you know, throwing up their hands and starting to get a little less willing to, you know, lend the government money at cheap rates. And that's obviously been a huge phenomenon, mostly in the 2010s. And are the 2020s going to be a story where bond market says no more? And so it's different stories happening here. And if it's the reason why some of the foreign finance ministers believe this is happening, that seems not great. If it's the reason why, you know, Secretary Scott Bessent says, I mean, fine. I think the ultimate outcome is the same, right? I mean, it means higher borrowing costs for consumers, no matter the reason. Right. So I think that is going to be something to watch. How much does this continue to weigh on a consumer we know struggling with affordability?
6: Yeah, we're already seeing that a bit. Catherine, I'm wondering, you know, borrowing costs, coming full circle here, talking about the bond market, Is there a way here where the bond market does some of the Fed's job?
10: Well, it is the case that when interest rates go up, whether they're at the short end of the curve or at the long end of the yield curve, that tightens financial conditions. So, yeah, for some sectors that are particularly sensitive to long-term rates, such as housing, because most Americans get a 30-year mortgage if they get a mortgage, that'll probably squelch demand a little bit. Now, I'm not sure that making housing a little bit more expensive, which is effectively what would happen here, is really going to be welcomed by consumers, by voters. But there'll be some tightening. And look, if you listen to what Fed Chair Kevin Warsh has said in the past, he has basically said that he thinks that the Fed should shrink its balance sheet, which would also have the same effect as potentially raising rates at the long end of the yield curve. To some extent, it will tighten financial conditions. Will that be sufficient? Probably not. And I think that's why, again, you see market expectations where they are, where they do think that the Fed is going to raise the overnight rate, which is, you know, their main policy tool, their main monetary policy tool, their main tool that they have to raise rates and to just sort of tap on the brakes.
6: Catherine Rampell is at MS Now in the Bulwark, and Courtney Brown is at Axios. Thanks, you two, and have a good weekend.

0: stellar jobs report with a lackluster footnote, a pretty important one, too. Average hourly earnings were up 3.1% year over year last month. That's the slowest pace in more than 5 years. And in the last 6 months, the slowdown has been particularly sharp. Meanwhile, during the same period, of course, prices have been spiking from everything from gas to groceries. Marketplace's Mitchell Hartman reports.
1: As I was working on this story at the office this morning, I kept getting interrupted by workers from a local HVAC firm installing new cables and ductwork in the ceiling above my desk. So I figured I might as well ask, how's the job going compensation-wise? Kyle Wallace is a journeyman controls technician.
2: I mean, trending in the last couple of years, I've been getting consistent raises, but doesn't seem to really affect how much money that I'm able to spend because it's like I make more and more every year, but everything else is more and more expensive.
1: Since spring, after the Iran war started, wages have been losing ground to prices, says Kyle Moore at the Century Foundation.
3: The American worker is working harder, productivity is up, wage growth is tepid, prices are continuing to rise.
1: And why are wages so tepid? Well, first, there's the low-hire, low-fire job market, with workers hesitant to quit, says Bill Adams at Fifth Third Commercial Bank.
4: And one of the big drivers of workers getting higher wages is when they switch jobs to a higher paying one.
1: What would generate more wage growth?
4: A job market with more competition among employers for workers.
1: But right now, it's employers who have all the leverage. Frank Fiorelli at small business payroll processor Paychex has one idea why.
5: Maybe the threat of AI is preventing people from asking for wage increases.
1: So is there any light at the end of this wage growth tunnel? Fiorelli says weekly wages are rising for small business workers. They're working more hours because their employers
5: are trying to squeeze out as much from the existing folks that they have. Sooner or later, that leads to more hiring.
1: Add to that today's Out of the Ballpark jobs report, and Fifth Third Bank's Bill Adams says we're likely to see more job creation and more demand for workers going forward.
4: And so that means the job market is likely to tighten over the next 12 months.
1: Which he predicts will push wage growth higher again. I'm Mitchell Hartman for Marketplace.

0: Diesel prices hit an all-time high today, $5.85 a gallon. That's tough for a lot of industries, but especially tough for farmers who are also dealing with higher fertilizer costs and farming machinery prices that are reaching historic highs. So as Harvest Public Media's Emma George Griffin reports, farmers are trying to work with the equipment they've got.
1: If you visit Kellogg Family Farms in central Michigan, you'll see hundreds of acres of soybeans, century-old barns, and piles of old machinery.
2: Some of the equipment we'll never use again.
1: That's Dennis Kellogg, the sixth-generation owner of Kellogg Farms.
2: But it's amazing how if I need a part or something that's similar that'll work on even a different brand, I'm able to go and find something that'll work.
1: Kellogg likes working on older equipment. He says it's easier and cheaper to repair machinery that's not computerized. But in recent years, it's become more of a necessity.
2: More than likely, we'd update if we had financial resource and the justification for it. We have a budget. We have to live with that.
1: Kellogg and other farmers are coping with a tighter farm economy. With trade uncertainty and rising costs, producers don't have much more to spend on machines that can cost upwards of $1 million. Farm equipment sales have declined by more than 20% this year, according to data from the Association of Equipment Manufacturers. Drew Kinsey is an agriculture research analyst at the University of Missouri. While he says more farmers are now relying on old equipment, it's been a trend for years.
3: We go back 50-plus years ago. Then it was much more common for every farm up and down the road to have new equipment.
1: He says until the late 90s, technological advancements made older machines obsolete. Now, Kinsey says even decades-old machines have the bare-bones capabilities to get the job done. Plus, he says new technology can even be installed in older equipment.
3: It's really been pretty revolutionary.

0: the last 20 years as far as, you know, enabling farms to have older equipment still be competitive with the latest and greatest.
1: In Paducah, Kentucky, Donnie Edwards and his son have a repair shop on their 2,000-acre farm. That's especially handy since Edwards says new equipment is just too costly right now.
2: It's a tough pill to swallow when you need to spend another $100,000 on computerized stuff for your combine, tractor, sprayer, everything that goes with it. But you're not going to make all that much more money.
1: Edward says he taught his son to repair equipment knowing it's becoming almost a survival skill in farming. But by forgoing new technology, farmers may lose out on efficiency. That's according to Doug Hauser, who specializes in digital agriculture at Iowa State University. He says farmers have to be extremely intentional when deciding what services and equipment are worth investing in.
3: A lot of farmers right now are stepping back and trying to figure out their equipment plans, whether it's more maintenance or if it's time to trade into maybe not new paint, but maybe some used, updated equipment.
1: There is no one-size-fits-all solution for farmers trying to cope with strained wallets. Not every farmer is using decades-old machinery or has a repair shop, but many farmers are doing whatever they can to stay afloat until the farm economy improves. In Mount Pleasant, Michigan, I'm Emma George Griffin for Marketplace.

0: coming up.
1: So I'm getting older. I'm 34. And she said, and by the time you finish, you'll be 38 anyway.
0: Listen, it's really never too late to start something new. But first, let's do the numbers. The Dow Jones Industrial Average fell 271 points, 0.5%, to finish at 53,414. The NASDAQ subtracted 77 points, 0.3%, to close at 26,506. And the S&P 500 lost 29 points, 0.4%, to end at 77,18. For the week, the Dow gave up 0.3%, the NASDAQ rose 0.4%, and the S&P added 0.1%. Lululemon Athletica missed analyst sales expectations for the quarter. The company had been expecting sales to hold steady this year, but it now expects them to decline. Lululemon declined 17.4%. Bonds fell. The yield on the 10-year T-note rose to 4.78%. 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
8: 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In the 7 o'clock hour of All Things Considered, the judge has declared a mistrial in the case of Lindsay Clancy, the Massachusetts woman charged with murdering her three young children in 2023. We'll have that and more at 7 o'clock.
0: This is Marketplace. I'm Kristen Schwab. Over this Labor Day travel period, TSA expects to screen more than 17 million passengers. A lot of those people will probably be traveling within the U.S., but some will surely be flying abroad, maybe to Italy, Portugal, or Greece. Americans made 6 million more trips to Europe in 2025 than in 2019. Which means this isn't just some post-pandemic YOLO thing anymore. For some people with the resources, international travel is now a way of life. Chelsea Delaney wrote about this in the Wall Street Journal, and she's here to talk about it. Thanks for coming on the show, Chelsea.
9: Thanks so much for having me.
0: So I want to start back in time with the days of Pan Am and how much flying has changed, definitely in terms of style, but also cost since then.
9: Yeah, I mean, flying used to be an incredible luxury. Only the wealthiest people did it. It was glamorous. You know, people dressed up, they drank cocktails, they smoked cigarettes. And it was really something for these elite jet setters. And, you know, in the 80s and 90s, we started to see deregulation of the airline industry. We saw these sort of global alliances among airlines. We saw more routes, and flying started to get a lot cheaper. And so that really opened the window for a lot more people to start traveling to Europe and around the world. It became something that middle class people could actually afford starting really in the 90s.
0: Cigarettes on a plane is quite an image. I just cannot shake from my head. Tell me how
9: it's
0: much
9: Mad Men.
0: It is. Tell me just how much international travel has exploded in recent years.
9: I mean, it's huge now. So if we just look at, you know, Americans visiting Europe, it was 24 million trips to Europe last year. And, you know, travel has been getting, you know, cheaper, as we said. It's been getting easier to do with the surge in, you know, online booking platforms, Airbnb, things like that. And then we had the pandemic shut international travel down, and then it came back in such a big way. So that's when we've seen this real explosion starting sort of in 2022, 2023. We've seen travel come back in such a big way.
0: And what types of people are making up the majority of Americans traveling to Europe?
9: I think there are really two interesting groups of people traveling a lot more now. On the one hand, you have boomers who, you know, have gotten a lot wealthier. And then you also see a lot of young people who see travel as a necessity for them. So, you know, buying a house is out of reach for a lot of younger people. And so travel has kind of filled that void for a lot of people. You hear from people, this is their number one priority, is being able to see the world and, you know, and share it on Instagram and, you know, see where their friends are traveling. So I think that's also been a really important group.
0: I mean, you talk to people who spend tens of thousands of dollars, hundreds of thousands of dollars a year traveling. How do Americans travel differently from maybe local Europeans?
9: Yeah, you talk to a lot of people in the tourism industry about this, and they love Americans. They love to see American tourists, even though they're, you know, there are all these backlash to the number of tourists in a lot of places like Barcelona. And they talked to this man who worked at a boat company in Greece, and he said, you know, Europeans, they come and they just buy an ice cream and they sit on a beach, but Americans, they come and they spend money, they go on trips, they stay for several days. And in Spain, Americans spent $350 a day last year, and this compared to about $200 for Germans and $150 for French travelers. So you hear this a lot from workers in the industry as well. Americans still tip, which a lot of Europeans don't. So I think that does sort of help their reputation.
0: What do you think our appetite for travel says about how the American economy is changing?
9: Yeah, it's an interesting question. I think there's been this whole trend in the American economy over the past couple of years of people really prioritizing experiences, the experience economy. I think it in part fits in with this theme we're seeing just more broadly of people wanting to spend more money on experiences that they think are unique or teaches them something that makes them feel connected to a different type of community. So I think in some ways, the way people travel is starting to change. It's not just, you know, get on a tour bus and see 70 sites in 5 days. Like they want to have unique experiences that connect them with these local communities.
0: I mean, you're an American based in London, right?
9: Yeah, I am.
0: How do you see the balance of Americans spending more, but as you touched on, you know, locals protesting, even travelers? Where's the balance there, and how do you kind of look at it as an American abroad?
9: Yeah, I think a lot of these European tourist destinations are trying to find the balance. There has been a lot of backlash, a lot of protest building over the past couple of years. People in these cities feel pushed out. They think it's getting too expensive. They can't find housing. When I talk to people in the tourism industry in Europe, they say the strategy that we want is fewer tourists, but wealthier tourists. And that's kind of where Americans fit into this. So I think they're trying to find a balance. And in some ways, Americans help them find that balance because they are such high value tourists.
0: Chelsea Delaney covers European economics at the Wall Street Journal. Chelsea, thanks so much.
9: Thanks so much for having me.

0: On Jobs Report Day, we tend to focus on the numbers about people in the labor force. But there are plenty of others who aren't technically a part of it and still perform plenty of labor. We're talking about unpaid caretakers and stay-at-home parents. The Bureau of Labor Statistics calls this category, quote, not in the labor force. And the group also includes retirees and students. Here's the next installment of our series, Clocked Out.
1: My name is Lane Bradley. I am a wife, mom of six, and a non-traditional student. And I am located in Raleigh, North Carolina. I was originally a freshman at Morgan State University at 18 years old. Something happened with my financial aid, so I ended up having to drop out after my freshman year. From there, I just went into the workforce. I went into corporate. I worked in the financial industry. I worked in the banking industry, the sales industry, and I focused on building a family and being a mom. In January of 2024, I did have my fifth child, Sakani. And during that moment, I remember telling my friend Abigail that I thought about going back to school, but it wasn't something that I had really set my efforts on. And I kept making the excuse that, okay, I have another baby. I don't have that much time. And she said, hey, you need to go back to school. You need to go finish up your degree and you need to apply to law school. And I said, I'm getting older. I'm 34. And she said, and by the time you finish, you'll be 38 anyway. I started off with two classes that first fall semester. And then spring semester, I started with three classes per term. It's not possible for me to work a 9-to-5 and go to school full time and be a full time parent, full time wife. So I take different projects and opportunities to where I can invest in things that are going to help my career long term. As a mom, you do things for your kids. You want to be an example to them. And that's how it started. Like, you know, if I do this, my kids are going to be so proud of me. They're going to be bragging on me. They're going to be like, my mom is really that girl. She went back and got her degree. But then the goal shifted to where I'm really doing this for myself. I'm making that 19-year-old Lane who felt as though like this was the only option I have. I'm now showing her you have plenty of options. There's so many things that you can do now, and making her proud. Hopefully, I will be starting fall 2028 for law school.
0: That was Lane Bradley working on her bachelor's degree in Raleigh, North Carolina. You can hear more stories from this series and tell us about your own experience stepping back from work at marketplace.org/clockedout.

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1: This final note on the way out today, here's one that got buried a bit this week. We got new trade numbers from July, and here they are. The U.S. trade deficit grew to its biggest gap in 16 months, up more than 24% from June to July. Shipments of computers, computer accessories, and semiconductors surged. Some experts argue tariffs don't really do a good job of actually reducing the trade deficit. Others say, whether they do or not, data center construction will outweigh it all. Our theme music was composed by BJ Lederman. Marketplace's executive producer is Nancy Fargali. Joanne Griffith is the chief content officer. Neil Scarborough is the vice president and general manager. And I'm Kristen Schwab. Have a great holiday weekend. We'll be back here on Monday.

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2: 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At 8 o'clock, it's On Point. On the show tonight, 1 in 5 Americans say they've seen a ghost. But what if it was really our brain that had tricked us into thinking we saw something we didn't? And why would it do that? On the next On Point, the science of the supernatural. 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It's followed by On the Media at 9. Q airs at 10 tonight. Right now, 82 degrees. It's sunny in lower Manhattan. We're going to see temperatures tonight in the upper 60s. It's going to be really nice through the weekend, in fact. Tomorrow should be sunny. We'll see highs in the low 80s by the afternoon, mid to upper 60s for tomorrow evening. And then by Sunday, beautiful day. Should be sunny, highs in the mid 70s with lows in the low 60s. It's WNYC on a Friday, just before 7 p.m.
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2: The judge has declared a mistrial in the case of Lindsay Clancy, the Massachusetts woman charged with murdering her three young children in 2023. Good evening, I'm Sean Carlson, and this is All Things Considered. It's on WNYC. Also coming up, the legendary Dolly Parton died last week, but many of her iconic songs are re-entering the Billboard charts. Many of her classics are charting higher than they ever have before, and the rise of country music might play a role. We'll love that story. Also, after a bruising primary, Democrats in Michigan are working to unify ahead of what's expected to be a razor-thin Senate race for a seat they need to hold if they hope to retake the Senate majority. We'll have all that and more this hour. Stay with us. News headlines are next.
4: Live from NPR News in Washington, I'm Janine Hurst. President Trump says he'll host Chinese leader Xi Jinping for a state dinner in Washington later this month. NPR's Emily Fang reports U.S. planning for the trip has been unusually delayed for bilateral meetings of this level.
5: For weeks, it was unclear whether China's leader would get a state dinner, frustrating Chinese officials who had made planning trips to Washington over the summer. Xi Jinping will be at the White House September 24th. Among the issues the two countries will need to address are an ongoing trade war, potential rare earth export controls from China, and U.S. sanctions on Iran. When taking questions from reporters about the dinner, Trump boasted about a new heliport built on White House grounds he is planning to use to receive Xi Jinping.
6: And we do great things with China. We've been doing very well with China. China took advantage of us for years.
5: But that, he said, was the fault of previous administrations. Emily Fang, NPR News, Washington.
4: The Lindsay Clancy trial ended in mistrial, but the case has led to more public discussion about maternal mental health. Clancy's defense team argued she was suffering from postpartum psychosis when she attempted suicide and killed her three children. NPR's Ritu Chatterjee has more.
7: Postpartum psychosis is an extremely rare condition affecting only 1 or 2 in 1,000 new moms. Most healthcare providers may come across just 1 or 2 patients in their lifetime. And then even general psychiatrists know little about the condition and how to treat it. It's not listed in the Diagnostic and Statistical Manual of the DSM, which providers use to diagnose mental health disorders. Perinatal psychiatrists like Dr. Nancy Byatt at UMass Chan Medical School want to change that.
8: Having postpartum psychosis recognized in the DSM, I think, is an absolute important step.
7: A step towards helping providers accurately diagnose patients and treat them before the condition escalates. Ritu Chatterjee, NPR News.
4: The job market rebounded last month after a disappointing July. The Labor Department says employers added 162,000 jobs in August, more than economists were expecting, and the unemployment rate held steady at 4.1%. NPR's Scott Horsley has more.
0: Wages are going up, but not as fast as they have been, and that's another sign the job market's kind of stuck in neutral. Average wages in August were up 3.1% from a year ago. That's a smaller annual increase than the previous month. And lately, workers' wages have not been keeping up with the rising cost of living. Just today, the price of diesel fuel hit an all-time high, $5.85 a gallon. And of course, that has the potential to drive up prices for everything that moves by truck or train.
4: And Pierre Scott Horsley. Hiring in August was concentrated in healthcare and facilities, and factories and construction companies also added workers. Wall Street lower by the closing bell, the Dow down 271 points. 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
2: And it's on WNYC in New York. I'm Sean Carlson, 82 degrees at 7:04. The Federal Department of Justice says one of New York City's largest hospital systems will no longer be providing gender-affirming care to minors. The DOJ says it struck a deal with Mount Sinai Health System. The DOJ also says the hospital will allocate $2 million to anyone who wishes to reverse treatment they received as a minor. It's the latest action by the White House to pressure hospitals to no longer provide treatment for minors with gender dysphoria. A Mount Sinai spokesperson says the hospital entered into the settlement so that it wouldn't be compelled to produce highly sensitive patient records to the grand jury. The NYPD is touting stats that show this has been the city's safest summer ever as far as murders and shootings are concerned. But on the other hand, there were two incidents this week where police fatally shot people wielding knives at high-profile locations. One of those was in Times Square, the other one on the Brooklyn Bridge. WNYC spoke to about 20 people on the bridge and in Times Square and found all had either not heard of the incidents or were not concerned about them. For example, Crystal Miller from Australia.
9: I think for the amount of people that live here, if that's the worst crime that's happened this week, that's not too bad.
2: Brooklyn District Attorney Eric Gonzalez says this week he thinks New Yorkers are starting to feel as safe as the crime stats say they should. NYPD Commissioner Jessica Tisch, meanwhile, says the department will deploy in an enormous number of officers to police the West Indian Day parade this year. Shootings and other violence have frequently marred the celebration. The NYPD says two out of three shootings at or right after the parade last year remain unsolved. There are also still no arrests in the murder of a 25-year-old man who was watching the parade in 2024. Experts say solving violent crimes is an important step to preventing them. Thomas Apt, a professor at the University of Maryland, says solving cases has a deterring effect.
10: If you catch people who are committing violent crimes, other people who are contemplating committing violent crimes may think twice.
2: The NYPD says the investigations are ongoing. 82 degrees right now. It's sunny in lower Manhattan. We'll see temperatures tonight in the upper 60s. Tomorrow, sunny with highs in the low 80s. It's WNYC on Friday at 7:06.
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11: 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I'm Scott Detrow in Washington.
12: And I'm Elsa Chang in Culver City, California. The judge has declared a mistrial in the case of Lindsay Clancy. This is the Massachusetts woman who's been charged with murdering her three young children in 2023.
13: At this point, I'm going to declare that the jury is deadlocked, and I'm going to declare a mistrial.
12: After a week of deliberations, jurors said that one member was a holdout. And today, Clancy's lawyer asked the Massachusetts State Supreme Court to remove that juror. That did not happen. Deborah Becker from member station WBUR has been covering this trial in Plymouth, Massachusetts, and joins us now with more. Hi, Deb.
14: Hello.
12: So tell us more about what happened in the courtroom today leading up to the judge declaring this mistrial. I mean, it sounds like there was a bit of drama.
14: Yeah, there was a lot of drama, actually. And these jurors, we should say, have been deliberating for about 36 hours. When Judge William Sullivan said he was going to declare a mistrial initially this morning, Lindsay Clancy's attorney asked for an emergency stay. Defense attorney Kevin Reddington asked to have one juror removed. He said the jury foreperson had reported that one holdout juror of the 12 would not follow the law, and that was what was preventing a unanimous decision. So Massachusetts Highest Court held an emergency hearing this afternoon, but eventually denied the defense request, and then the judge called a mistrial. And, you know, it was really emotional. Many of the jurors were visibly upset. Some dabbed their eyes or covered their faces. And Judge Sullivan thanked them for their work during the 7 weeks of this trial.
15: I watch every day, day after day, week after week, all of you performing that duty that you braced for.
14: And it was tense throughout the day. Everyone was expecting this verdict, so yeah. The courthouse was super crowded. Spectators had to go to an overflow room that was set up. And, of course, it was full of media today.
16: Yeah, so much buildup. So explain what happens when a judge declares a mistrial. They could theoretically start all over again, right?
14: They could. The district attorney has to decide if there will be another trial and whether it'll be on the same charges. Plymouth County District Attorney Tim Cruz says he hasn't decided yet, said no announcement is going to happen today. But he did say his office is charged with seeking justice for the three children that Lindsay Clancy admitted that she killed in 2023.
17: This was and has always been about getting justice for those three little babies.
14: And Cruz said he realizes that a lot of important issues were raised in this trial, such as the difficulties getting adequate postpartum mental health care. But he said his office's job is to prosecute crimes. And that sentiment actually was brought up during the prosecution's closing arguments. And, you know, I contacted criminal defense attorney David Nathanson, who's not involved in this case, and he expects that if there is a second trial, Cruz would have to handle it differently.
18: They brought all the vast resources of the state to bear on this woman, and they still weren't able to secure a conviction.
16: And I know that Lindsay Clancy's defense lawyer has been pretty aggressive throughout this case. I'm curious, how did he react to all of this?
14: Yeah, well, he said that he was, you know, really ready for another trial. And he said, you know, that it's likely that it will go forward again. And but he said this has really been difficult for Clancy.
19: It's not right what she had to go through, because she grieves the loss of those three children.
14: And Clancy remains held in a state hospital pending next steps in this legal process.
11: There's been a lot of legal back and forth and a lot of tension in the Lindsay Clancy trial, all overseen by Judge William Sullivan. After declaring that mistrial, he thanked the jury for their service by referencing a quote from Winston Churchill.
15: You knew how difficult the case was going to be to listen to facts-wise, but still you braced for that duty.
11: Judge Sullivan himself also braced for that duty. So for some insight into his role and choices, we are joined by Nancy Gertner. She's a former federal judge, now at Harvard Law School. Judge Gertner, thanks for joining us.
20: It's good to be here.
11: I'm hoping as best as you can get us inside the head of Judge Sullivan. If you had gotten that note from the jury this morning that they were deadlocked for the third time, what would you be thinking if you were presiding over this case?
20: Well, it wasn't just the deadlock. They had said multiple times that they were deadlocked. It was when the foreperson said that one juror, according to the reporting, quote, refuses to listen to the law. And at that point, what the judge did, which I would have done as well, is he brought all the jurors in. This, I think, was yesterday. And he talked to each of them individually at sidebar.
11: Mm-hmm.
20: One would hope to somehow shake off more information than just refuse to listen to the law. In other words, have someone say, here's what this person said, or this person said, I don't care about judges' instructions, or something. So he had a personal conversation with each juror at sidebar, and then he turned to the jury and redid his reasonable doubt instructions. That didn't affect anyone. No one came forward. There was nothing more information that he had than refuses to listen to the law. Today, he gave another instruction in which he said, you have to follow my rules, even if you disagree with them.
11: Yeah.
20: So the problem at that point is refusing to listen to the law could mean I'm not going to follow the law,
11: mm-hmm.
20: could mean I have some doubts, but they're not reasonable.
11: Mm-hmm.
20: I mean, I think it is ambiguous, and it's fraught when you have to knock off a deliberating juror, and he was cautious about not doing that.
11: That's when I'm wondering, though, what is the best argument against taking that step if it was really one person and a matter of not wanting to follow the clear instructions? Well, why not just remove the juror and replace them?
20: Well, because, I mean, 11-to-1 jury is an 11-to-1 jury. In other words, that's a deliberating jury. Typically, 11-to-1 doesn't hold. Usually, the jury, the one will cave in. But if you had someone who actually had legitimate doubts about the case, you don't have a right to take them off the jury. But I think what I'm trying to get at is trying to get to the bottom of what this one juror was saying is incredibly difficult.
11: Yeah.
20: And he did it. He tried it through individual questioning of the jury. Then he tried to sort of hammer home his instructions again, and he got no further information. There are surely cases in which jurors have been removed mid-trial. Not happened very often. Sometimes a juror overhears a racist statement. Sometimes you have a juror who is really intransigent and not getting along with the others. But he didn't have any more information than one juror refuses to listen to the law. And that wasn't enough.
11: Judge, we've got just about a minute left, and I'm hoping you can help us understand just how limited a judge is and what your options are at that point when you want to know more about what's going on here. It seems like there could be a serious problem, but if you do too much, you can tamper with a jury deliberation. What are you thinking in that moment?
20: Well, the general rule is you do it as little as possible to interfere with a sitting jury and a deliberating jury. And, you know, when you go over what he did, none of what he did shook out anything further than the statement that the person was not following the law. I mean, I'm not sure that there was more that he could have done under the circumstances. We're going to find out now, no question about it, from the jurors. Again, there are ways in which a judge can intervene, but he had to have a threshold, enough information to intervene. And the question was whether this was going to be enough.
11: From all you could see from following this case, do you think he made the right decision, took the right path here?
20: I think he did. I, in watching the case, I certainly thought that she was going to be acquitted based on the evidence that had come in. But I sympathize with the judge at this moment that he did what he could.
11: Former Judge Nancy Gertner, now at Harvard Law School, thank you so much for your time.
20: You're very welcome.
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1: The three biggest chart hits of Dolly Parton's singing career all re-enter this week's Billboard Hot 100. Here You Come Again and Islands in the Stream both land inside the top 50, and the former chart topper 9 to 5 re-enters the chart at number 18. Working nice to buy. Two more Parton classics hit new chart peaks decades after their release. I Will Always Love You was a blockbuster for Whitney Houston in the 90s, but Parton's original version had never even cracked the Hot 100. Now Parton's I Will Always Love You enters the chart for the very first time at number 27. The highest charting Dolly Parton song in the aftermath of her death is Jolene, which peaked at number 60 back in 1974. Now it re-enters the Hot 100 at number 16. Jolene, Jolene, Jolene, Jolene. The Billboard charts have always been an imperfect system for measuring a song's cultural footprint. And in the last decade or so, the metrics for compiling those charts have changed. The rise of streaming has created greater opportunities for country music to reach a huge mainstream audience. Those opportunities weren't there during the height of Dolly Parton's career. Today, in part due to streaming, country music dominates the Billboard Hot 100. Take, for example, Ella Langley and her song, Choosing Texas. Choosing Texas, I can tell. This week, Choosin' Texas is number one for a 20th week. That's the longest run of any non-holiday song in the history of the Hot 100. Fans may have lost Dolly Parton last week, but in death, she's become just the latest country star to rule the Billboard charts this year. Stephen Thompson, NPR Music.

0: 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Just ahead on All Things Considered, we're going to hear from Sam Holleran, one of the authors behind the new book, Scattered Steel, The Afterlife of the World Trade Center. That conversation is coming up in just a moment.
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0: And right now, yeah, you're listening to All Things Considered. Coming up at 8 tonight, it is On Point, and then at 9, On the Media. On the show tonight, Defense Secretary Pete Hegseth is demanding what he calls more patriotic coverage of his cabinet. On this week's On the Media, hear how the Pentagon is cracking down on its own publication, Stars and Stripes. Plus, an investigation reveals that some online content creators have taken money to endorse politicians. On the Media starts tonight at 9 o'clock right here on WNYC. 79 degrees right now in lower Manhattan. It's mostly sunny out. Temperature's going to fall into the upper 60s overnight tonight. For tomorrow, another nice day. Should be sunny. Highs in the low 80s by the afternoon, with lows somewhere in the mid to upper 60s for tomorrow evening. Sunday is looking great. Honestly, perfect day by all accounts. Should be sunny with highs in the mid 70s that day, lows in the low 60s that night. 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
1: 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I'm Ilse Chang.
2: And I'm Scott Detrow. For years, the artist Sam Holleran has been fascinated by the 9/11 memorials across the country built with salvaged steel from the World Trade Center. Memorials like an unassuming 3-foot-tall piece of steel outside a fire station in Virginia.
3: It just looks like a very small kind of piece of street furniture. And the surprise that you get when you come across it is really shocking, because you don't realize what it is. It just looks like another thing installed in public space. And when you do realize what it is, it's very moving.
2: Working with his brother Max, a sociologist, Sam Holleran began to investigate how and why those pieces of steel ended up in so many seemingly random communities across the country. Who decided they'd go there? Who saved the steel beams? And who distributed them? Their new book is called Scattered Steel. I spoke to Sam about it and began by asking him to describe the trends he noticed in these monuments.
3: A lot of them were built in the lead up to the 10-year anniversary. I think that was a time when it still felt like the national memorials were moving very slow and people wanted to create their own memorials to have their own local places of mourning and connection to the event on that 10-year anniversary. There were also a lot of them clustered in the tri-state area with people who had direct connections to New York City. But you also have them in really, really far-flung areas that are very far from New York City and don't necessarily have a connection to New York. But I think that's because everyone experienced the attacks on 9/11 as this really, really intense television event. And bringing a piece of steel from the World Trade Center to their communities made it real. It allowed people to lay hands on these artifacts and to really feel this kind of deep expression of complex and lingering grief.
2: There's almost a, well, not almost, there's a real religious aspect to a lot of this. A lot of the memorials, you know, the steel was formed into crosses, but there's also this idea of a relic, something you can touch, something that you can feel, something that makes you feel part of this thing, even if you only watched it on TV. How did you think about that as you put this book together?
3: I think we were really fascinated by what it means to make a modern relic. One interesting thing is that there was so much steel in the World Trade Center. They had to actually reinvent the way steel was sourced in the United States and take all sorts of steel from outside of the typical Pennsylvania steel towns from all over the world. So in that sense, the World Trade Center was truly global. And the steel from the Trade Center was recycled globally. There's no more steel recycling in the U.S. It's all gone overseas. So there was a decision made very early on to take about 95-96% of the steel from the destroyed structures and to take it to India, China, places where they still do steel recycling.
2: I've got to say, I didn't realize that till I read this book, and I found it shocking because as you document, this steel is treated with such reverence. You know, it went from New York to some of these towns in Otter Garden motorcades in times. You know how much this means to people, and yet the bulk of it just kind of went into other construction projects around the world.
3: I think there was so much of it that it wasn't possible. If there was a way to melt it here or to do something with it here, to reuse all of it, to leave part of it on site, they would have done that. But there, very early on, a decision was made. We need to clear the site. We need to return New York to normalcy. And part of that meant getting all of this steel out of Lower Manhattan. The steel that was retrieved through a special program of the Port Authority was put in this hangar at JFK, and it sat there for a couple of years. And there were sort of VIP tours of it for people who were in the military and emergency management, high-up government officials, and they described this very sacred space in an airplane hangar with a huge American flag hanging there and all of the steel laid out on the floor.
2: Who was making the decision of what steel beams to keep and why?
3: There was an archive team set up by Port Authority with a couple people on it, And at first, they were actually looking at pieces of steel that showed evidence of twisting or real kind of distress. And in that way, I think it is, there are a lot of parallels with this idea of the body in distress and these Christian paintings from the Middle Ages onward that show tormented and twisted figures.
2: You, at several points throughout the book, compare this to the Berlin Wall in terms of both, again, surprising, I didn't realize how much of the Berlin Wall was just kind of discarded or reused as opposed to the pieces that we still see, but also the idea of a physical relic telling a story and making a connection, and also the idea of what somebody expected to see when they encounter a piece of steel from the World Trade Center or a piece of the Berlin Wall.
3: Yeah, I think the Berlin Wall was a bit of a cautionary tale for people from the Port Authority, because once the East German regime fell, they actually started to sell off pieces of their own wall in their last failing moments. And then afterward, there was a lot more commercialization of the Berlin Wall, which is why you can find segments of the Berlin Wall in shopping malls, in hotel lobbies, and are not where we typically think about finding a memorial. There also are a lot of commercial ventures that sell pieces of the Berlin Wall to this day, little tiny chipped off pieces in plastic bags that you can buy for $25 at a store in Berlin. The Port Authority really didn't want that to happen with steel from the World Trade Center, and they explicitly prohibited any commercialization of the steel. And on the one or two occasions where pieces of the steel did show up on eBay, they very quickly went after the people who'd posted that. So they want it to be something managed by nonprofits for individual people, and that's why it's really interesting, because you have individual firehouses or very small nonprofits receiving the steel to make memorials, and it's not just these big institutions with a lot of capacity.
2: We're at a 25-year anniversary, which means every year more and more adults are walking around who have no memory of what actually happened on 9/11. As this day moves into, you know, a quarter century in the past, what do you think the role of memorials like the ones that you looked at are?
3: I think that memorials always have this injunction to never forget. And the sad thing is that people are always going to forget. But I think that the memorials that are made from this steel are compelling enough that even if people have forgotten, or if they've never known it in the first place, they will be able to go up to the piece of steel and see that it is something unique, that it's something that's been through something, that's been weathered and been twisted and deformed. And then hopefully through the plaques, they can learn more about the attack on the World Trade Center, and they can figure out what they want to make of the attack. I think we're coming into a new generation now where some of the patriotic bromides that we experienced in the years right after the fall of the World Trade Centers, those are melting away, and we can come to this with fresh eyes and think about memorialization that is maybe a little bit less of the kind of flag-waving and soaring bald eagle kind. Mm-hmm. And I will say that for a lot of the memorials we saw, there was none of that. People were actually not as sort of overtly patriotic in that chest-thumping way. People were actually genuinely mournful, and I think looking towards what they wanted to give future generations.
2: That's Sam Holleran, one of the authors of the new book, Scattered Steel. Thank you so much.
3: Thank you.
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4: And it's on WNYC. Coming up, Michigan Democratic Senator Alyssa Slotkin did not endorse Abdul Al-Sayed in the state's Democratic Senate primary, but now that he's won it,
5: there are plenty of things that I don't agree with Abdul on, but we agree on the really important stuff.
4: How Michigan Democrats are rallying around their candidate while also trying to appeal to independents. That's coming up on All Things Considered. News headlines are next. 79 degrees right now, and we'll see lows in the upper 60s overnight tonight. Tomorrow should be sunny with highs in the low 80s. 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
10: Live from NPR News in Washington, I'm Dan Ronan. The judge in the Lindsey Clancy murder trial declared a mistrial today after jurors said they could not reach a unanimous verdict. This was the seventh day of deliberations. The Plymouth, Massachusetts jury was trying to decide if she was criminally responsible when she strangled her three young children into 2023. The county district attorney, Tim Cruz, says it's too early to decide if they will seek a retrial.
11: In the end, I bring it all back to the child victims in this case, Cora, Dawson, and Callan. This was and has always been about getting justice for those three little babies.
10: Clancy is a former nurse who had not denied killing her children, but her legal team argued she suffered from severe postpartum psychosis. A hearing on the case is now set for September the 29th. A U.S. Immigration Appeals Court has said a Venezuelan woman may no longer qualify for asylum, ruling that the fear of the deposed Nicolas Maduro regime is no longer grounds for protection. NPR's Jasmine Gart has the story.
12: Following Maduro's ouster by U.S. forces, the Department of Homeland Security began urging its immigration attorneys to aggressively challenge pending cases based on conditions in Venezuela changing. The woman in question entered the U.S. as a student in 2014. She and her husband were granted asylum earlier this year after arguing that they faced threats and assault in Venezuela. But now an appeals court has vacated that decision. The ruling seems to be the first of its kind and opens the door for the U.S. government to potentially reject thousands of other pending Venezuelan asylum claims. Jasmine Garst, NPR News, New York.
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4: And it's on WNYC in New York. I'm Sean Carlson, 79 degrees at 732. Police are investigating after officers from the NYPD's Emergency Services Unit shot and killed a man with a knife on the Brooklyn Bridge early this morning. According to Assistant Chief Gerard Dowling, it happened at about 3:30. He says the man was up on the cables of the bridge, and officers from the ESU hooked up harnesses and tried to persuade him to come down. After the officers tried to speak to the man for more than an hour,
13: they observed that the male was holding a knife, and he stated to them, "I want to die. I want you to kill me. I have a bomb. You're not going to make me do something bad to the cops."
4: Dowling says the man then rushed towards the officers, prompting another ESU officer on the bridge to shoot at him. The man died at a hospital. He has not yet been publicly identified. Some Crown Heights residents are fuming about a new line of steel barricades the NYPD set up ahead of the annual West Indian Day parade. The NYPD set up the barricades along the service road on Eastern Parkway this week. New Yorkers who live on the road say it's making it hard for people to get around, especially those who are elderly or have disabilities. Resident Tina Willis also says she fears the barricades could block access to fire hydrants on her block.
14: Common sense, why would you put this heavy metal barrier in front of a fire hydrant? Not one, two.
4: The parade steps off on Eastern Parkway on Monday and draws throngs of people to the neighborhood. The NYPD says the barricades are set up to let police and other emergency personnel easily move along the parade route during the event. Well, the weather this weekend looks beautiful, but the traffic, not so much. Transit officials say drivers this holiday may run into road closures for the U.S. Open in Queens and, yeah, the West Indian Day Parade in Brooklyn. Governor Hochul has suspended some construction lane closures statewide to ease that crunch. And this long weekend will not be the end of it either. The UN General Assembly starts on Tuesday. That will close the FDR Drive and swaths of the Upper East Side. But speaking of weather, yeah, it's going to be great. 79 degrees. It's mostly clear right now here in Lower Manhattan. We'll see lows this evening in the upper 60s. For tomorrow in our area, should be sunny. Highs reaching the low 80s by the afternoon. Maybe a few clouds tomorrow night. Maybe some isolated showers. Otherwise, lows in the mid-60s. It's going to be mostly sunny by Sunday. We're going to see highs only reaching the mid-70s on Sunday afternoon with partly cloudy skies early that night, clear later on Sunday evening, lows in the low 60s. And then on Labor Day proper, should be sunny, high around 78 degrees with lows around 65 on Monday night. We hope you stay tuned. 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
1: 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I'm Elsa Chang in Culver City, California.
2: And I'm Scott Detrow in Washington. After a bruising primary, Michigan Democrats are trying to unify so that they can hold on to a must-win seat to reclaim the majority in the U.S. Senate. Healing these fractures is proving complicated. Here's NPR congressional reporter Sam Gringlas.
15: From a rented strip mall space decorated with district maps and a literal blue wall, the Midland County Democrats marshal volunteers. Tonight, members are getting a pep talk from Senator Alyssa Slotkin. She'd just come from the annual motorcycle tour hosted by fellow Michigan Senate Democrat Gary Peters.
16: I did not, like, drive the Harley. I just strapped myself to a dude named DJ from Benton, Michigan, an iron worker.
15: Peters is retiring. Former public health official Abdul El-Sayed is the Democrat vying to follow him. Peters and most of the Democratic establishment supported another candidate in the primary. El-Sayed, backed by progressives like Senator Bernie Sanders, won by less than a percentage point. Slotkin did not endorse in the primary, but is now trying to rally her party around their nominee.
16: I know that you're encountering neighbors and people at the door who are not sure, but let me tell you, there are plenty of things that I don't agree with Abdul on, but we agree on the really important stuff.
15: Like defending democracy. Slotkin is a moderate, El-Sayed much further left. But Slotkin says, like her, El-Sayed is willing to fight. Here's Midland Democrats co-chair Lara Bell Phillips.
17: These issues that we've talked about are so unifying. That is going to be what is going to heal any schism that's there.
15: Bringing Democrats together is one challenge. Another is winning over independents, like in this deep red corner of mid-Michigan. Kathleen Correll worries some voters may be scared off by El-Sayed's positions, like saying he wants to abolish and replace ICE. Republicans are characterizing El-Sayed as dangerous.
18: I think he's a great candidate. I want to believe he's going to win. I mean, I'd love to think people are changing, but just the name alone, Abdul, some people are very tainted in the stereotypes, and I've talked to some of these people.
15: After a primary season rife with debates over the direction of the party, Democrats are trying to stitch their coalition back together. In an interview, Slotkin acknowledged there's work to do in Michigan. Still?
16: Good Midwesterners, good Michiganders are pragmatists, and they understand that, okay, someone wins a primary, and then you move forward.
15: For some Democrats, though, moving on has not been easy. 100 miles away in the Detroit suburbs, post-primary unity was tested as El-Sayed hosted an event in Farmington Hills.
19: When they lie on us and tell us that somebody like me can't win, I want to show them the big-hearted and open-minded Michigan I know.
15: The mayor here had endorsed El-Sayed's opponent in the primary. Now she was on hand rallying for the nominee. But voter Judy Kessler and her three friends came hoping to hear more from El-Sayed. They were hurt by his comments after a March vehicle attack on the nearby Temple Israel preschool. Members of the assailant's family had been killed by Israeli strikes in Lebanon.

0: does not speak for the campaign. After the event, I asked El Sayed how he's pivoting from the primary to cultivating broader appeal.
1: Yeah, our message hasn't really changed, but we're a lot more focused on the contrast with Mike Rogers.
0: Rogers is his Republican opponent. I told El Sayed about the conversation with Kessler.
1: I know that the things that unify us are so much bigger than the things that divide us. And I hope that I can continue to make the argument that inspires them to not just come out and vote, but to bring others out to vote.
0: A few days later, at events with Jewish Democrats, El Sayed apologized for his comment after the synagogue attack. Whether that is enough is something Democrats like Kessler will now decide. Sam Greenglass, NPR News, Farmington Hills, Michigan.
2: It's been more than a week since catastrophic floods hit Nepal and Tibet. More than 1,200 people are reported dead, and more than 5,000 are still missing as crews keep searching for survivors. While the waters have receded, NPR's Jonathan Lambert reports that threats to physical and mental health persist.
3: Before the floods, Bidur in the Nuwakot district was a bustling place. Hundreds of homes and businesses hug the Trishuli River, which cuts a winding path through the Himalayas. Sushma Busal of the humanitarian nonprofit IFRC says the town was a central transit point, and she was stunned by what she saw in parts of it earlier this week.
4: There's nothing left there. There's no village. There's no sign of anyone there, and no, and a lot of houses have been like just washed off.
3: Across the river, she says Trishuli Hospital was where many in the region sought care. But the flood destroyed the bridges that enabled many to reach it. While it once took 10 minutes to cross,
4: now it takes about 10 hours for people to go and walk through the trail and get to the other side of the river.
3: It's a situation that's playing out across the region and imperiling the health of tens of thousands. Floods have completely destroyed or damaged at least 7 hospitals and health centers and cut off access to many more. That's making it harder to care for those injured by the floods and those with routine medical needs. Ablisha Gurung is with UNICEF in Nepal.
5: We know in the community there are pregnant women who have expected delivery date coming in the next few weeks. So we set up a basic medical tent so that health services can resume.
3: Even health facilities that are mostly intact are still having problems, like basic refrigeration for medical supplies.
5: There is no electricity. The vaccines are quickly started to degrade.
3: Many who need medicine for chronic conditions can't get it now either. Padam Sinkata is from this region and is now a global health researcher at the University of Chester in England.
6: People with the diabetes, hypertension, cancer, or other disease, they need a medication. And then even they survive. Because they run away, they lost the medication, there's no health facility to get that medicine. The consequences are the people who are already under chronic condition even become worse.
3: Officials are scrambling to shore up this basic medical care. At the same time, they're on the lookout for new threats. Damaged water systems raise the risk of waterborne disease outbreaks like diarrhea or cholera. And thousands who've been displaced by the floods are crowded into temporary shelters, like gyms or government buildings, where airborne diseases can easily spread.
6: The health system in Nepal is not prepared for this level of disaster.
3: There's also a mental health crisis brewing. Ayush Joshi, with the nonprofit Save the Children, visited a holding center earlier this week. He was struck by what happened whenever a helicopter looking for survivors passed overhead.
7: You would see children in these holding center looking up in the sky. You know, and it's not just one child. It's like every child, they just look up.
3: He says the kids looked hopeful.
7: Because every helicopter carries, even for a moment, the possibility that someone they love might be found.
3: Many in these centers are holding on to that hope and struggling to come to terms with what's been lost.
7: One girl that I spoke to told me that she could not sleep because she had seen 4 of her best friends being washed away by the flood.
3: Save the Children and other responders are trying to provide support now for acute psychological distress. But he says many of these mental scars will linger long after the official response ends. Jonathan Lambert, NPR News.
8: 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Time now for My Unsung Hero, our series from the team at the Hidden Brain podcast. My Unsung Hero tells the stories of people whose kindness left a lasting impression on someone else. And today's story comes from Tracy Zito. In the summer of 2010, Zito and her family were vacationing near Lake Michigan. One morning, Zito took her niece, her nephew, and her 3 kids to the beach. As she sat down the beach chair, she looked up and she saw several of the children, including her young daughter and son, racing toward the water.

0: these big, very loud waves and a current, and immediately ran into the water yelling after them to come back in. My niece and nephew heard me and got back to the shore. Eventually, my daughter heard me and got herself back in, but my son did not hear me. I kept swimming towards him, yelling and yelling. Eventually, he turned around and had these huge, big eyes, and I knew he realized something was really wrong. I don't know how, but I got to him, told him to lock his hands around my neck, and I tried to swim in any direction and could not. All of a sudden, a wave came over us. We somersaulted under the water. I didn't even know which way was up when that finished. But eventually we surfaced and I was completely out of breath. I raised my arm in the air, hoping somebody might see my call for help. Suddenly another wave came over, and this time when we came back up, to my right was a man who was yelling at me to try to come to him. He grabbed my arm but was unable to move me. He couldn't move me. So I unlocked my son's arms, gave him to this man, and asked him to please save my son. And somehow that strong man got my son on the way back. I then was able to get myself back to the shore. I went and reunited with my son, and I looked over and saw this man with his family, his beautiful family. And after a few minutes, I went over and I thanked him for saving my life and saving, most importantly, my son's life, but just for doing something that most people wouldn't have done. And because of that, we are still here today.
1: Tracy Zito lives in Orlando, Florida. 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

0: 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There's more All Things Considered coming your way in just a moment here. We're going to hear from Allison Aubrey, the health and science correspondent for NPR and the author of Your Turn, How to Create a Midlife You Love. That's coming up in just a moment.
1: 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The Snap Judgment Summertime Tradition continues. 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
0: It's currently 79 degrees right now in lower Manhattan. We're going to see a low around 68 tonight here in our area. The sky should remain mostly clear. For tomorrow, beautiful day, highs reaching the low 80s by the afternoon. Should be sunny in the daytime, but tomorrow night, partly cloudy, maybe some isolated showers here and there. We're going to see lows in the mid-60s for tomorrow evening. Sunday, man, you can really start to feel the autumn coming, or the end of summer, however you want to say it, but in any event, should be near perfect weather. Temperatures on Sunday in the mid-70s, the lows in the low 60s that night. It's WNYC. It's Friday. Have a good weekend, my friend. It's 7:50.

0: 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I'm Scott Detrow.
1: And I'm Elsa Chang. So I turned 50 this year, an age that many people, especially women, are taught to dread. But I was determined to barrel into this year celebrating all that I have gained and reaching this half century of life. I planned my 50th birthday bash with the intensity of a heat-seeking missile, resolved to demonstrate to the entire world that I was so excited about this new decade of life. But was all of that some defiant show on my part or genuine exuberance about aging? Well, to be honest, I toggle between both constantly. Like, I know this next stage of life presents daunting challenges, but also beautiful opportunity. And I want to lean into what is good, what is awesome about these next years. And that is why I am so grateful my NPR colleague Allison Aubrey wrote a book exactly about this. It's called Your Turn, How to Create a Midlife You Love. It's about how, after years of striving and checking all the boxes, how you can make this so-called third turn in life, one that is filled with renewed purpose, true contentment, and even fresh excitement. Allison Aubrey, who is usually in Washington, D.C., joins me now in person at NPR West. So awesome to have you here, Allison.
2: It is so awesome to be here in the flesh. Thank you for having me.
1: Yeah. Of course. Wait, okay, so why did you feel that this was a book you had to write right now?
2: Well, first of all, I should say, welcome to midlife, Elsa. I have
1: you.
2: Very optimistically reframed midlife as 50 to 75, because look, you know, by 2050, there will be 3.7 million centenarians walking this globe.
1: Wow.
2: So we won't all make it to 100, but optimistically.
1: Well, if so many of us are going to be living until at least 100 years old, turning midlife, I mean, that means we've still got half of our lifetimes left. Is that why you decide to write this book? Because there's so much to still figure out?
2: There is so much to figure out. And as I looked ahead, I realized, wow, there are going to hopefully be decades where I could look beyond parenting, you know, beyond the paycheck, to sort of ask these big questions of, you know, who am I now? And you know, what is my purpose in life?
1: Yeah.
2: Because what I have found in interviewing 150 women is that when you can parlay your strengths and talents and everything you learn on the job into something that is, you know, more heartfelt and more legacy oriented, of sort of asking, what can I give back?
1: Mm-hmm.
2: That is the place to put your attention.
1: Let's talk about that. You go on essentially what you call a midlife curiosity tour, and you meet these different inspiring women who have each approached their third turn, as you call it, in different ways. Do you want to talk about one or two of them that especially struck you?
2: Sure. You know, I met a lawyer who opened a bookshop. I met a nurse practitioner who took lead vocals in this band in Maine. They travel up and down the coast singing. I met a shy editor who was very buttoned down and, you know, very much the perfectionist. And her name's Joanne. And she took her first improv class in her late 50s. She's now in her 60s. She performs in two improv troupes in Washington, D.C. And she said that learning improv gave her a new script for life.
1: Mm.
2: You know, she realized that when she approached all of life as yes and, saying yes to opportunities, that, you know, she was able to step into a voice that she didn't know she had.
1: That is so beautiful. I have to say, after reading your book, especially after reading Joanne's story, it inspired me to think about, what can I do to activate my life and my brain and my spirit in different ways? I have resolved to take more singing lessons and to start acting class. And I am declaring this on national air because I want to commit to it. Listeners, you can write to me in a year and hold me accountable if I haven't done it.
2: I love
1: but
2: it.
1: I, you know, because you and I, Allison, we reside in hard news.
2: Yes.
1: We reside in reality.
2: Yes.
1: And I just want to play and make believe. Can you talk about how, like, reconnecting with your ability to play can be so good in midlife?
2: Yeah. You know, one of the most surprising bits of science that I've I've come across in the last couple of years. It's a study that came out earlier this year. I actually covered it, but quick recap. People who engage with the arts, who use the creative process during the course of their week, so singing, dancing, going to the theater, look to be aging at a slower rate.
1: Wow.
2: Compared to people who do not engage with the creative process. And this is a really well-done study. The researchers at University College London found that the effect on epigenetic aging was as strong as exercise.
1: Sign me up. You know, you also talk about the importance of who you surround yourself with. I mean, thank God for friends. I'm a woman who's not married. I don't have kids. And so my friends, they're basically my family unit.
2: Yes.
1: And now after reading your book, I'm even more convinced that it's friends who keep me alive longer and healthier. Can you talk about that? About the importance of community, especially in midlife and beyond.
2: Yeah. Two quick points. You know, the first is, our emotions are contagious. You know, we see this time and time again, that we're sort of holding a mirror to the people we surround ourselves with. And if you're looking to be creative, if you're looking to be more positive, if you're looking to be more optimistic, surround yourself with the kind of people that you would like to be like.
1: Yes.
2: You know, after interviewing more than 150 people who've made really interesting and inspiring third turns, I see there's a bit of a formula. And I think the formula goes something like this.
1: Yeah.
2: Number one, go inward. You know, when you sort of excavate your past and think about the things that like lighted you up when you were a kid, whether it was singing or dancing or whatever it was, like go back to that. Then go find people who have like-minded interests, the group that is interested or organization that's interested in the hobby or the cause you're interested in. So that second step is, you know, outward. So the first step inward, then outward. And there you go. There's sort of the formula to move forward.
1: Mm. So Allison, how much has writing this book helped you personally evolve? Like has willing this book into existence reflected in and of itself your own third turn, like important growth for you?
2: Absolutely. You know, Elsa, I am a science reporter and I revere the scientific process, right? The idea that you can ask a question and then answer it with the scientific method. But I also realized that when I looked in the mirror, the questions I was asking myself, like, who am I now? What's happening to my body? What is my purpose? They couldn't be answered with the scientific method. And what I learned writing this book is that you have to make space for both the head and the heart, right?
1: Yes.
2: I am never going to dispense with looking for evidence for things. In fact, every tool in this book to help you find your way forward, they're all evidence-based tools. And I love that, absolutely love that. But now I can make space for wisdom. Now I have learned how to listen to my heart again, how to listen to my intuition.
1: I love that. Allison Aubrey's new book is called Your Turn, How to Create a Midlife You Love. Thank you so much for this conversation and for coming into NPR West, Allison.
2: Also, my heart is full. This has been amazing. Thank you.
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4: 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At 10, it is Q. Looking ahead to the New Yorker Radio Hour tomorrow, Sarah Longwell, publisher of The Bulwark, describes what she's learned from focus groups about how to defeat MAGA-style politics. Her new book is called How to Eat an Elephant. That's tomorrow on the New Yorker Radio Hour. It's at 10 right here on WNYC. It's a beautiful night. It's going to be a beautiful Labor Day weekend ahead of us. 79 degrees. It's mostly clear right now. We'll see temperatures in the upper 60s overnight tonight. Tomorrow, sunny still. High of about 82 in the evening, or rather in the daytime. The evenings are going to start to cool down a lot. It's going to be really, really nice. Probably want to turn off those air conditioners.